0: It's more into his ninth over. And Smith will find the gap on the leg side. Well, he knows. A good tumbling stop by Jimmy Neesham into the side today in place of Mark Chapman.
1: Oh, he's not bowled yet either.
0: No, he's not. 2-2-8 for two. By the way, England's leading six hitter in the tournament, along with David Malan, is Mark Wood.
1: Yeah, he's been our best batter.
0: Midway through the 30th over, 2-2-8 for two. Smith in the air, should be caught, and it is. Just chipped so gently to mid-off. And he leans on his bat and can't believe what he's done. It's a third wicket for Phillips. And that's a really soft dismissal. Steve Smith, who was out there for 17 deliveries, made 18 runs, and he rehearses the shot that he wishes he'd played. And just didn't seem to commit and go through with the hands with it. It was the most gentle of pushes straight to the hands of the fielder.
1: It's Glenn Phillips again bringing up his third wicket. There's only been three wickets to fall. Smith wasn't looking to go down the ground, wasn't looking to go over the top. It was a bit of a nothing shot from Steve Smith, who's furious with himself as he walks off. But Glenn Phillips has been a little bit of a game changer here for New Zealand. Yes, they're still on top. Yes, their run rate has been absolutely outstanding for the most of this game, but now with two batters at the crease, Marsh struggling out in the middle, and Labuschagne, we know, likes to take his time, things might just change ever so slightly.
0: Well, I think this is a really interesting innings for Manus Labuschagne, because the change that Australia made was to get rid of the all-rounder Stoinis slash Green and bring Travis Head to the top of the order. So Labuschagne kept his place, and given where we are in this innings with a quick start and the fact that Australia will want to push on, and you'd have thought in the next 5-6 overs they'll want to start changing gear. Does he have that in his locker? Is he able to do that? This is a big innings for Manus Labuschagne.
1: It is, and he showed in the previous game that he is capable of that. You know, his strike rate 130, 140. He came in against the Netherlands. Yes, it was against the Netherlands, and batted pretty well. But Australia selectors George Bailey has obviously been impressed with Smith and Labuschagne and the way they've changed their games to be able to accelerate and also build innings. But his strike rate overall in this World Cup is 78, and you think from the position that they're in, you'd like him to be going a little bit quicker than that.
0: Yeah, I think he's got a reasonable amount of pressure on him if he wants to keep his place, because this is an Australian side that has now proven that it's top of the order. There is plenty of firepower.
1: I think the bringing Travis Head back in has worked for Australia.
0: I think so. So Smith goes, 18 from 17. It's 2-2-8 for three. Two balls left of the 30th over, and Glenn Phillips has got all three wickets. He's in now to bowl, and Labuschagne is looking to paddle that down towards fine leg. He'll get a single towards Matt Henry below us. 2-2-9 for three.
1: Well, if there's one bowler in this New Zealand lineup that you looked at this morning, you think, who's going to be the wicket taker? Who's going to change the game if Australia got off to a flyer? Glenn Phillips is probably bottom of your pile.
0: Yeah, but he's one of those players that's weirdly effective. Mm. He's in now. Those sunglasses gleaming. And this is punched down the ground by Marsh, who looks in total control, albeit not exactly flexing his muscles, and 17 from 32 balls. Manus Labuschagne at the other end, 1 from 1. And it's 2:30 for three after 30 overs. And Daniel Norcross, after some more from you, Alex Hartley is going to take up commentary.
1: Yeah, and what Phillips has done so well is he's just looked to target the stumps. He's kept things very, very simple. He's changed his pace, but he's kept his line very straight, just look to target the stumps and as I say, keep things simple. But as a bowler, it's actually hard to do that when your team's under so much pressure and you think you can get scrambled, thinking, where shall I bowl, what shall I do, it's not working. But to go back to the basics, to go back to what you taught when you're a kid, bowl straight, be great.
2: Thank you, Alex. 2:30 for three. It was 175 without loss at the end of 19 overs, so the last 11 overs, 55 for three. 55's not bad, going at 5 and over, but they were going at 9, they were going at actually 11.8 at the end of the first power play for Australia, and all because of these spinners, Phillips and Ravindra in particular. Santner's had a bit of a better second spell than his first, that's for sure. Trent Bolt's back in the attack. His first four overs went for 30. He's coming in around the wicket. His first ball is driven at by Marsh with no timing. He's not found it at all yet. Mitchell Marsh, 17 from 33. Bharat Sundaresan is alongside me. He was opening the batting. He was looking in pretty decent nick. Mm. Now he's down at number three. And he comes in at 175 for none. People forget, don't they? It's all very well having a good platform, but you just got the hang of walking out and opening the batting and having a nice hard new ball, and then it was taken away from him. As Bolt runs in to Marsh, he plays and misses the ball outside the off stump. Goes through quite low to Latham, there's no run.
3: Yeah, like Alex Hartley just said, Mitchell Marsh was sitting on the spinner. He was waiting for the pacers to come back, the fast bowlers to come back. I know pacers is not a very popular word. And already in the two shots he's attempted, he's trying to go hard at Trent Bolt. You're right. And already we've seen in the last 15 overs or so that, yes, it is flat, but the ball does hold up when you have your slower bowlers bowling. The Australian spinners will be looking at that as well.
2: Bolts in. This is flashingly driven out towards the sweeper on the offside for a single. Marsh to 18, 231 for three. Do you think, having seen how effective Santner has been, to a lesser extent, Ravindra, and maybe to come Santner, Australia will be tempted to give some overs not just ahead, maybe to Labuschagne at last?
3: Oh, he would want them. He would want them. I don't think Pat Cummins trusts Manus Labuschagne as some of the previous Australian captains used to. Poor Manus tries his best. He tries leg breaks, off breaks, medium pace.
2: Bring me on again.
3: But yeah, unfortunately, not always heeded to his requests.
2: Bolt round the wicket. This is guided down to deep third, and it's taken. Is it dropped? I think Darryl Mitchell has dropped that. It was guided by Labuschagne down to Mitchell, who's down on the deep third boundary, and I think it's a relatively comfortable chance, this. And Mitchell running in, had it in his hands, and he spilled it. Just take a look at this again. He's in there.
3: Oh, no.
2: Oh, it's bounced straight out. It's bounced straight out of his hands. He was diving. He was more falling forward than diving. He hasn't quite judged it right. He probably needs to get another stride in, but it was still, having got there, for a man of his fielding prowess, a pretty comfortable catch, and he's built it. Labuschagne has a life as this next delivery is pushed into the offside. Of course, Glenn Phillips is diving around on the ground, nowhere near the ball. They get a single. I don't know. I mean, when you've just picked up those wickets, ooh, another one there.
3: Yeah, especially Manus. Yeah, I mean, he might not be as dangerous as a Maxwell or a Mitchell Marsh, but Manus is exactly the kind of batter you need right now for the next 10 overs or so.
2: Yeah.
3: If you can bring Maxwell to bat with 20 overs to go.
2: Bolt into Labuschagne, who defends back to Bolt on the front foot. There's no run. Frustration for New Zealand. Slower ball on that occasion. Bolt's been varying his pace a little bit in this over. Top speed 140. End of the 31st. Bottom speed of 120. 233 for three. 31 overs gone. Three in that over. Bolt five. Five overs, none for 33 now. Marsh 19. Labuschagne two. So Phillips is going to bowl out. And this is a wonderful thing about turning up, isn't it, every day for cricket match. We know exactly what the plan's going to be. They might try and get a couple of overs out of Glenn Phillips, but the bulk of the bowling will be done by their main four bowlers. Today, the Phillips is an absolute must. Nine overs, three for 30. Matt Henry, their best bowler, has bowled three overs, none for 44. Doesn't make any sense, does it?
3: That's the beauty of cricket. No wonder they compare it to life, I guess.
2: Oh, well, it's a metaphor for the very same thing. Phillips in. The right-handed Marsh goes back into his crease. And, oh, punches off the back foot. A good diving stop by Rachin Ravindra. Prevents the ball running away to the boundary, because I've just spotted there is no cover on the offside. And I think it's almost as if Rachin Ravindra's forgotten and has now gone out there, because he was up inside the circle for Marsh. And at that point, well, they must have had four in the ring on the offside, two on the leg side, which they don't need at this stage. It brings Labuschagne on to strike. Do you think they just forgot there for a moment? Or is it just because Marsh is struggling a touch? Get a single, 234 for three. Labuschagne back on strike. This is dabbed into the offside by Labuschagne. That big gap that's been vacated by Ravindra going back to deep point.
3: No, I think it's a slightly different feel to Mitchell Marsh. They have long on and long off back on the fence. You can see Rachin Ravindra has come back into the circle. That's his strong area. Also tells you a lot about this pitch.
2: Phillips into the massive Marsh. Marsh drives into the offside. will be that long off. We'll do the fielding. Think of a second. It's not there. Labuschagne not running the first quite quickly enough to consider it. 236 for three.
3: And not just the fact that Glenn Phillips has taken wickets. Who would have thought that Glenn Phillips would be the bowler on a pitch like this when Australia had the platform they did, who Australia would try to play out?
4: Yeah, I know.
3: Treat him with respect. Yeah. And say, sorry, Mr. Phillips. All right. We'll wait till your 10th over is done, and then we'll go back to doing what we were against your other bowlers. Umpire Rasmus has pulled Tom Latham in.
2: I was having a word here. There's a finger wag as much as Murray Rasmus can ever finger wag to a Kiwi. It's a rather unusual sight, this.
3: I wonder if it had anything to do with one of the batters running on the pitch. Manus has a sheepish smile on his face.
2: And you think that might have been pointed out to umpire Erasmus? And he's saying, let me sort that out. Phillips, 3 for 33. Three balls left. Three runs have come off the over. It's all the threes at the moment. He's in now. Labuschagne goes for the reverse. There's a big appeal for LBW from Phillips. The ball's going to run down to the boundary for four. Erasmus is signalling runs. And Phillips, he'd like to go upstairs, but Latham is not remotely interested. Labuschagne, it's a rather ugly reverse. I think you might have got just a little bit of underedge. You can take a look on the replay here.
3: It's not the most natural reverse sweeper. He's added it to the repertoire. I think he's played it really well.
2: Come straight out of the middle of his bat.
3: It has. I think he was also slightly disappointed with Ish Sodhi, who was on the field as a substitute. He reacted late. The ball went really fine.
2: A rare boundary off Phillips. Back into his crease goes Labuschagne. Pushes into the onside where Santner does the fielding. 240 for three. One ball left in Phillips' spell, and then he would have bowled 10 overs straight, I think, all the way through, wasn't he? Amazingly, came on this side and all sorts of bother, 12 overs into the game. And the score at that stage ran about 140. Now, what's going on here? I think Spider-Cam might have distracted, of course, because Labuschagne's out there, so that's how the overrate's now going to become particularly slow. Because Labuschagne will see things. He saw them a lot during the Ashes series. It was his undoing in the first match. At Edge Baston as he drives at this, but straight to short extra cover. Good sprawling stop by Will Young, diving to his left. Prevents a run. 240 for three, seven off the over. That is Glenn Phillips done and dusted with the ball today. He's taken 3 for 37, all three wickets to fall. Extraordinary stuff. Getting rid of Warner initially, Head and Steve Smith. No one else has prospered at all. A number of runs in half the overs. Henry's gone for seven more runs in seven fewer overs. I mean, it's the contrast is absolutely remarkable. And is this a sign of what we can expect Australia to be doing when they come to bowl?
3: Expect Head to get a few overs for sure. Maxwell's been super impressive throughout this India tour, even in the three ODIs that Australia played against India in the lead up to this World Cup. Yeah, Glenn Phillips, literally every member of the New Zealand team, including one of the substitutes who brought out a drink, applauded him or patted him on the back. He's kept them alive in this match. So,
5: 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Five Live Premier League Sunday. Live and exclusive action from the Premier League. At one, West Ham United host Everton.
6: Brett Sprigg with you in the grandstand studio. Back to Durham Charlotte very shortly with Australia's explosive start in that match against New Zealand. Currently 3 for 240. Mitch Marsh on 21. Manus Labuschagne on 7. The bowling figures so far, by the way, Glenn Phillips has all three wickets so far. David Warner for 81. Travis Head is opening partner for 109. That was an explosive opening partnership of 175. And as I say, Steve Smith back in the sheds as well on 18. Australia now 3 for 243 with Mitch Marsh on 23 and Manus Labuschagne on 7. Back to Durham Shala.
3: Yeah. A lot of cutters being attempted. If anything, Glenn Phillips has shown them the way.
2: Yeah.
3: Who would have thought that would be a thing?
2: Are they all, they're all going to be bowling spin, basically, from here on. Now then, we're having to wait for Labuschagne. Of course we will. We'll have to wait for Labuschagne to be ready. He's having a little scratch and a poke and a pat and a prod. Now he's finally ready and Bolt can bowl at him. And this is a cutaway through deep third of a thick outside edge, a little bit of wet for a single. 244 for three.
3: Speaking of, Manus getting distracted. He does get distracted a lot, yes.
2: Yeah.
3: But not before he's getting ready to have a net. Padded up yesterday, took his gloves out, and then he got a glimpse of the Himalayas, the Dholadhar Ranges at the back. And even Manus took a break, dropped his gloves, pulled his phone out, took a picture of the Himalayas, both portrait and landscape.
2: Bolt in, but said full delivery, dug out really well by Marsh. He manages to get it in front of square on the offside as well, so he gets a single for it right in the block hole. Marsh moves to 25 from 41. Quite a claggy knock this so far. Labuschagne with a knife, 8 from 8. Labuschagne's a perpetually curious man, isn't he? Insofar as he's curious about everything that goes on around him. I always think that's the way to distract him, really. Well, it's to pique his curiosity.
3: Right now, there are a few people walking.
2: There's nobody walking, Barrett. There's nobody.
3: In Marnus's defense, there's nobody.
2: Bolt in, wide of the off stump, through to the keeper. Not given wide. Thought it might have been. Labuschagne, he let it go. 128 kilometers an hour into the pitch. Short.
3: 33rd over of the innings. Trent Bolt's already bowling like this is the 47th.
2: Yeah.
3: Six different balls. Change of pace, change of length, slipped in the Yorker. Slowish bouncer on that occasion. So, tells you a lot about the surface.
2: Here he is to complete the 33rd over. And this is guided very fine by Labuschagne down through where, say, a second or third slip might have been. But he only gets the one run for it because there is a fielder, Mitchell, running away to his left to do the fielding. 246 for three, six off the over. Labuschagne, 9. Marsh, 25. A sort of platform is being built again here. We're in a sort of gentle phase, and I suppose we're a bit impatient, aren't we, Barrett? Oh, because the first 19 overs were completely insane.
3: I mean, they were.
2: To try to put it in perspective, people listening at home, just how ludicrous, especially the first, I would say, 12 overs until Phillips arrived. First 12 overs. There were just fours and sixes of almost every ball. You know, Matt Henry has bowled 18 balls, and 8 of them have gone for 4 or 6.
3: He had 60 without loss after the first 5 overs, and 118 after the first 10 overs. And the fact that they were able to sustain it for 14, 15 overs before Phillips came into the attack, and to his credit, Rachin Ravindra, who is coming back into the attack, I think those two were the ones who pulled things back a little. But that's the beauty of 50-over cricket. It's a long game, and I think Australia have done well, or maybe they've been forced to do that, to recognize that if you can just score at 5 or 6 in over for the next 10 overs, you can still set yourself nicely to get as close to 400 as possible.
2: Rachin Ravindra back in the attack. The left arm, a slow left arm with two right-handers at the crease. Not a bad move. His first ball's pushed off the back foot to short extra cover. There's no run between Matt Henry and Lachie Ferguson. Both of whom have impressed in different ways in this tournament. 6 overs were bowled. 82 runs conceded, 7 fours and 7 sixes. Extraordinary stuff it was. Chin is in again. It's pushed into the offside. There's no run. And if you want to see those fours and sixes, they are available on the BBC Sport website and app. We have in-play clips and highlights, as well as every ball of every game of this World Cup on Fire Sports Extra or via the BBC Sport website and app, BBC Sounds and all the usual places. As Ravindra's in again. This is carved away to backward point. 3 dots in a row. Went straight to Santner. A flatter ball, that one, 95 kilometres an hour. He's varying his pace here. 90, 87, 95.
3: Yeah. Expect the reverse sweep.
2: Labuschagne faces up, and he just clatters this out towards the sweeper on the offside. A little bit shorter, he gave himself room away to leg. Cut it for one, 247 for three. Labuschagne to double figures now, 10 or 14. Marsh 25 or 41, and this crowd, which is a good-sized crowd, you know. There's been a lot of criticism, some fair, some of it not, I think, of the crowds and size of the crowds in this tournament. Sort of injuries in again, playing off the back foot out through extra cover for a single. I think in the first week and a half or so, wasn't running very smoothly at that point, and crowds were only gradually building up much later in the day. Well, I know it's a weekend, Saturday, but it's a neutral game, Australia and New Zealand. Ravindra is in again. This is pushed into the offside, straight to short extra cover, and just the two signals off the over. 248 for three, Marsh 26. Labuschagne 10, 34 overs gone. And it's just, you know, there are some Australians here, there are some Kiwis here, but predominantly this is a local crowd. And they made some fantastic noise when that partnership was going great guns earlier today. It was a really good atmosphere in the ground.
3: The ground is located interestingly, right? If you're from Chandigarh, you drive 3.5 hours, you can get up here. It's the weekend as well, so get the cricket in. So many hotels and B&B spread, not just around Dharamshala, but McLeod Ganj, where I'm staying, or Dharam Court. So you can make a weekend out of it. Or even if you're in Delhi, it's just a 6-hour drive if you leave early enough. And even just walking in, you could see, we can always make out, based on the number plates, a lot of DL signs. DL stands for Delhi, of course. CGs, Chandigarh. And so I think not surprising that a Saturday crowd, it's almost a full house, actually.
2: It is.
3: A few empty seats, so far away from us, but...
2: might yet fill up. You never know. Or they might be out just, you know, buying a pizza or whatever. As Henry starts a new over, he had a traumatic experience in his first three, going for 44, and his first ball is squirted behind square, not where Marsh intended, as he came forward to play a sort of forward defensive, went behind square on the onside for a single, 249 for three.
3: And Dharamshala has really grown in the last 30-odd years, I would say, as a tourist spot. I mean, it's always pretty, despite being part of the lesser Himalayas, as like
2: yeah,
3: I said.
2: Yeah. But yeah. Don't say that out loud.
3: Yeah, but we've seen a lot of tourists come here from neighbouring states.
2: Well, you would do it. It's absolutely spectacular. Henry in, and Labuschagne is pushing warily forward back to Henry, and there's no run.
3: Up in McLeod Ganj, 20 minutes away from here, that's where you have a lot of the Tibetan population there. The Dalai Lama obviously moved to, was given refuge in 1959. He was fighting against the Chinese government. And then a lot of refugees have come in, and there is a proper Tibetan setup, Tibetan restaurants, all sorts of Tibetan medicine places, and all of McLeod Ganj.
2: Henry is in, and Labuschagne pushes it to the offside. It's fielded off his own bowling by Henry. There's no run. In our last hotel, when we were here last week, there were a lot of, well, I imagine were Tibetan Buddhist monks.
3: Yep.
2: Playing pool.
3: As you do.
2: Quite competitively, I thought, Buddhists.
3: They are a competitive lot.
2: Yeah.
3: When it comes to sport, especially the pool table.
2: Well, they certainly found enlightenment with a good screw back into balk. As Henry... is in right arm over, and that's pulled out through deep mid-wicket. It's going to be just the single. As Rachin Ravindra is out there patrolling on the boundary. 250 up with that single, 250 for three.
3: And McLeod Ganj, like I said, has so many lovely traditional Tibetan food places. But you always know a place in India has suddenly started seeing a lot of tourists, when suddenly in between all those lovely Tibetan restaurants, there's a few Punjabi dabas popping up. Not everyone in India likes to experiment too much with their food.
2: I see.
3: Yeah. It's a bit like you guys.
2: Here you have, like, are they momos? Is that what it is? You need to explain what that is. Henry in, driving forcefully, is Marsh, and it's going to run away to the long off boundary for four. Over pitch from Henry. He's been a little bit too length today, and this over has come back over. Started well. Two singles and a couple of dots, but that one, well, he's gone for the cutter there. And it's not quite come off for him. It's been picked by Marsh very well, who's lent into it. And he's just hit his first boundary off his 44th ball of his innings. What a curious day it's been so far, with Marsh and Head going gangbusters and nobody else quite managing it. Henry's brought up his 50 with that. He hasn't bowled four overs yet. He has now. It's a shortish ball. It's played off the back foot into the covers. Santner does the fielding. Henry, four overs, none for 50. But... well, just a six off the over. That represents something of a win for Henry, whose day it has not been today. 254 for three, 35 gone. Marsh, 31. Labuschagne, 11. Tell us what a momo is, Burrett. And then it's going to be Jeff Lemon.
3: Well, a momo is a Tibetan version of a dumpling. Slightly chunkier and bigger in size than your usual dumplings you get in other parts of the world. You can have them both baked, boiled, fried. Deep fried as well, if you like them that way, Jeff Lemon. We had a few momos in your time.
4: I've eaten the Momo before, and I'll eat the Momo again.
3: There you go.
4: Not to be confused with a Moomoo, which is that sort of dress shirt, like long, flowing, caftan-style situation that Homer Simpson made famous during one particular episode. 254 for three at the drinks break after 35 overs. It's been a curious sort of passage of play. What do you make of it? What is going on when... If you're Mitchell Marsh and you're hitting your first boundary off your 44th ball, yes, the bowling can be good and you can be respectful and so on, but it hasn't gone from being smashable all around the park to being completely unplayable in the space of a few overs.

0: with the surface. It's bald. You can see from here there was a bit of green yesterday, but it's been completely shaved bald. And what happens with these kind of pitches, with the sun beating down on it as well, it loses space. And you've seen the impact Glenn Phillips has had, Rachin Ravindra as well. Mitchell Santner came back much better in his second spell once the ball got a little scuffed up. And even in the last few overs, we've seen from Trent Bolt and Matt Henry making his return to the bowling crease, changing the pace of the ball. I think four of the six balls Matt Henry bowled were cutters, or attempted cutters anyway. And even the boundary that Mitchell Marsh hit, it came off the bottom of the bat. He didn't time it too well. And Marsh has been trying to break free. I don't think the surface has allowed him to do that, which also kind of tells you, yes, Australia looked good to score 800 runs at one point. But I'm not sure if it's been done consciously, but looks like they've decided, you know what, even if we can get to 380, let's not go too hard now and get bowled out for 320 or 310 and keep New Zealand in the game. They play this next 5-6 overs smartly, and then you have Maxwell and Inglis to come. You can really capitalize on what was an extraordinary platform laid for them by the openers, and then get to around 370, which you would think you'd back this Australian bowling attack to defend.
1: 7.26 and over the current run rate, extremely good thanks to that fast start. So yes, the current rate would take them to 363 is the current projection. But the contrast of the slowdown has been dramatic. Overs going for one or two or three singles, just being nudged around after Warner and Head were able to clear the rope. We have seen that in quite a few games where the ball gets harder to hit as the innings goes on through this World Cup. We've seen some matches where the last 10 overs have yielded plenty. South Africa's batting have scored 140 plus a couple of times in the last 10, Australia against the Dutch the other day. But other games where teams struggle to even go to run a ball through the last 10, where it's been easier to attack the newer ball. So maybe today's one of those. Rachin Ravindra will resume after the drinks break, bowling to Manus Labuschagne, who's batting at number five today, moved down the order to accommodate Travis Head, but kept in the side, which is an interesting call. Ravindra drops a little short, cut away by Labuschagne to the deep cover fielder, 255 for three. What did you make of that decision to squeeze a batting all-rounder out of the team? So no spot for Green or Stoinis, who would presumably have been fit, but they've gone with the specialist bat.
0: I mean, the reason we were given is Stoinis still has a calf strain. Which we didn't expect. He had a pretty full-on training session yesterday.
1: Ravindra bowls to Labuschagne, who dead bats back to the bowler.
0: If anything, also tells you where Cam Green is right now. He struggled, didn't he? He was run out. Brilliant piece of fielding in the last game, but still, he just hasn't looked.
1: Ravindra to Marsh, who's sweeping, trying to hit that powerfully. He doesn't lay bat on it in the end. Latham takes it behind the stumps, applauds the bowler. It's that one. A fair bit of work on it from Ravindra, and a little bit of skid, a bit of bounce. As Marsh didn't look convinced in his attempt to sweep, nor convincing. He gets a full ball here and drives it down the ground, but they've got long off back. 256 for three as Marsh goes up to 32.
0: And which is where I feel, on a pitch like this, Travis Head, the other side of Travis Head, the advantage of playing him is useful off-spin, come in handy for Australia later on today.
1: Ravindra in to Labuschagne, who's driving the mid-wicket, no run. So was Green left out? There was no
0: Green was just...
1: He was fit, he was ready to go.
0: Yeah, he was just left out.
1: Okay. Ravindra. Left arm around to Manus Labuschagne, who sweeps. That's the straight sweep. It beats Neesham at mid-wicket and goes for four. And that's the one, Bharat, that you have spent so much time watching him practice in the nets. 36 overs bowled, 260 for three. He worked on that shot a lot before the India Test Tour earlier this year, and even before that, where it was about getting low and hitting powerfully and flat through mid-wicket rather than behind square. Tell us about that one.
0: Yeah, he developed that shot in Sri Lanka, especially after that first test,
1: right,
0: when the pitch turned square in goal. He realized that he's not the most natural of sweepers, much like Steve Smith. But if he had to play the more conventional sweep, where he has to wait for the length to be slightly fuller and hit it more square of the wicket, he was getting himself into trouble.

0: That's where he developed the straight sweep. That's what I've been calling it for a year and a half. And he's played it a few times already in this tournament. Did against the Dutch a couple of times, especially against the left-arm spinners, and he's still practicing it. Very proud of himself, Manas Labuschagne, for having pulled it off.
1: He's got 16 from 21 balls. And Mitchell Santner is bowling to Mitchell Marsh, who clears the front leg and slaps it to short cover on the bounce. This looked like he was winding up for a big shot at one point and then dialed it back down right at the last minute, stabbed the ball away. Santner, flat, Marsh pulls over the leg side, gets a chunk of it, it goes for four. They do have a deep mid wicket, but set fairly square, and that one goes straighter. And Mitchell Marsh, he was looking to hit from the earlier delivery. He does hit that one, goes to 36. A little bit of Freddie Mercury with the vacuum cleaner. I want to break free. And he does get his second boundary of the innings, his curious innings, 50 balls faced for his 36. So far, Santner bowls to him, and Marsh is bowled. Well, that one's skidded. It's skipped. It's gone straight through, and Mitchell Marsh's struggling innings. He's poked, he's prodded, he's picked up singles, couldn't find the boundary, finally found his second, and now he's out. 264 for four. As New Zealand gratefully see the fall of the fourth wicket. Ball from Mitchell Santner, nice seam position, hits the cheek of the ball, skids on and hits the top of off stump. And if you're playing that off the back foot looking to punch a three-point, you leave yourself pretty vulnerable to that dismissal.
0: Yeah, massive gap between his bat and pad as well. The bat came from gully and he just tossed his bat up in the air. Mitchell Marsh not very happy with himself. He had a wry smile on his face after he put the previous one away for a four. He wasn't happy with that shot either. He would have realized he's been struggling. It's been a great form the lead up to this World Cup. We saw him make 100 just 3 days ago. Yeah, but here, didn't look at his best.
1: And
0: ball didn't do much.
1: We will have a rejig to the batting order because here comes Glenn Maxwell. GJ Maxwell to the middle. And they've made that tweak in the order. He was listed to bat at 7 with Inglis at 6. But with spin on from both ends, this is a good time for Maxwell to come out. He's one of his absolute strengths is the hitting of spin, attacking of spin through the middle overs. It's been one of his strengths through the IPL as well. One of the players who's really able to lay into slower bowling. So they've got spin at both ends and will look to continue with that for a while, or would want to. I wonder if New Zealand might be forced into a change if Maxwell can get onto a couple. He also got out first ball against Pakistan, so that's in the game as well. Who knows? You don't know what you're going to get, Alex Hartley.
2: No, you don't. And there's been a few occasions actually in this World Cup where Australia should have got more than they have done. Today looks like it could be one of those occasions, unless this man here gets going.
1: Doesn't usually take him long to do so. Santner has the ball, doesn't deliver because somebody's still sitting on the ground stretching or getting a bit of grass out of the shoes at long off. Still doing it. Might want to hop up and get ready to field the ball at this point. Maxwell, outside edge first ball as he reaches for it, tries to drive. It's Neesham down the ground who was scraping the grass off his shoes. One run for Maxwell to get off the mark. 265 for four.
2: Wants his mate to get some runs, so I'll just sit down.
1: He was literally, as the bowler first came in to bowl, Neesham was sitting on the ground, sort of yoga pose, Dharamshala style, getting into the local run of things, getting the grass off his boots. The bowler didn't bowl, and then he was still sitting on the ground the second time. Finally got up at the very last second. Here comes Santner, and coming forward is Labuschagne, driving the ball out to point, won't get a run. Now Neesham's off the field, looking for something behind the LED fence. He's having a little bit of a concentration problem down there at long off. You might be in the game soon, Jimmy. Santner up to Labuschagne, who steps away, opens up some room for him to drive over point, takes one run. Maxwell is turning in, talking about two. Labuschagne says no thanks. That means Marnus will keep the strike after 37 overs. 266 for four. Labuschagne 17. Maxwell, well, I didn't give him a run for that previous one. I must have called it off the pad or a bye.
2: What?
1: So it's been marked down as an extra. He had a swish at it and apparently didn't make any contact. There wasn't an edge, so he's still on naught.
2: Well, talk about Neesham not concentrating down there at long off. What you do have to master as a player, especially in 50-over cricket, test cricket, is the ability to be able to switch on and off between overs, between balls, because you cannot physically concentrate for, you know, 3.5 hours, sometimes 4 hours. So you do have to look to switch off in any way you can. Look at the crowd, just think about things, and he's picking up mud and playing with it on the outfield. But you have to, as soon as the bowler runs in, you have to throw down whatever you're fiddling with and be ready to field the ball.
1: Having a nice old time making some mud pies.
2: Just saw the replay of that Glenn one, and he didn't get anything on it.
1: Yeah. Here's Trent Bolt, and, well, it's been an attempt at playing. Labuschagne thought about playing and in the end just held his bat out of the way at the last minute. It looked like he was going to try to glide that past the keeper and then bailed out of the shot. So it has been a curious 10, 12, 13 overs here from the Australian middle order. Haven't looked to press the case. Marsh, Labuschagne, Smith went at a decent clip for his 18, but they've been in a cautious frame of mind. Not so this time as Labuschagne throws his hands at the ball outside off stump. Gets a run to deep backward point. There'll be a run out here. Labuschagne's gone the wrong way. He's diving back in and the throw misses from Latham. There was only ever one there that went out to the deep. Labuschagne turned blind, having run the first, belted down. Maxwell had not moved at the striker's end and was never going to. And Labuschagne had to turn back from nearly halfway. The throw came into the wrong end to Latham, who then hurled it at the non-striker stumps, and Labuschagne makes it home. And he also ran directly into the path of the ball there. If that ball had hit him, that would have been out obstructing the field, I think. He has changed his line and run directly at the stumps. You can't do that. He ran straight down the middle of the pitch eventually and dived for his ground in front of the stumps. So the umpires haven't spoken to him about that. They should. Luckily for him, the throw was so wild it didn't even hit him, let alone the sticks.
2: Yeah, and there's been no apology or communication between Maxwell and Labuschagne out in the middle since that previous mix-up. But Glenn Maxwell was never running too. And what actually happened was Bolt got in the way of Labuschagne. So he was turning running too, couldn't see Glenn Maxwell until he was past the bowler, to which then he had to turn and run back. But Maxwell was never, ever running too.
1: Not sure what the calling was out there. It's 267 for four. Bolt bowls a bouncer and falls over, and it's given as wide. So you wouldn't mark that down as a success to the bowler, who ends up face down in the pitch. 268 for four as that one looped over his head. Maxwell's head, that is. Still yet to score. And that won't go down as a ball faced either. 268 for four. Australia, as you said, Alex, they've failed to push on from good starts a couple of times. Looked like they were going to against the Dutch until Maxwell happened. And he's happening here, driving the ball away through the covers. Getting a decent piece of it, a little bit of heat taken off it. I think Santner got a touch on that on the bounce at short cover, and that allows Ravindra in the deep to get around the rope and prevent the boundary. 270 for four as Maxwell gets two.
2: It was an interesting matchup between Maxwell and Trent Bolt. And Trent Bolt has bowled at Maxwell 7 times in ODIs. Maxwell's only scored 19 runs, and Bolt's dismissed him 6 of those 7 times.
1: That is a matchup. Here comes Bolt, left arm around, and Maxwell flays him down the ground for four. Big step into that ball, gives himself the full swinging arc, and hits that with power straight of the mid-off fielder who's in the ring. 274 for four. Maxwell, 6 off 3. That's more like it. Strike rate's up at 200.
2: That's the Glenn Maxwell that we saw in the previous game. But a huge matchup this between these two teams.
1: Two to come in the Bolt over. Left arm around to Maxwell. Hits him on the pad. The ball angling in. Labuschagne again is wanting a run, and he's a third of the way down the pitch this time. Again, it's refused. He turns back.
2: Because Australia going one less batter, one less all-rounder in their starting 11 today. And this matchup between Bolt and Maxwell, as history goes, Bolt will get him out at some stage. It's just when. And if Australia lose a wicket soon, they could be in a spot of bother.
1: Just needs to get through this last delivery, Glenn Maxwell, and he does. Plays it down on the bounce to cover. 274 for four after 38 overs. So Australia were 175 after 19 overs. They've added 99 runs in the 19 overs since. And quite the change in pace.
2: It really has.
1: I mean, they're still on track to make 350 plus here, which is a huge score. But it's interesting how things have downshifted. And as you say, well, another wicket. Josh Inglis comes in. He bashed 50 the other day in quick time.
2: Well, what that start does for Australia, it gives them that flexibility to be able to go slower in the middle or overs and still get 350 on the board, the current run rate. They'll get 360. But if you're an Australian fan, you're thinking, surely you want more than 400 on the board and you keep going. But the only two players that have made it look that easy are the two that got Australia off to a flyer. Obviously, it is slightly easier with only two fielders allowed outside the fielding circle.
1: Santner to start a new over against Labuschagne, who sweeps top edge out into the deep. Could be caught. He is running in off the rope. It is taken by Ravindra coming in from deep mid-wicket. 274 for five as Labuschagne falls for 18. He was never in control of that sweep shot, and the top edge spiraled away, went very high in the air, gave Ravindra a lot of time to think, running in without the hat and taking it looking up into the midday sun. 274 for five. Inglis will have to come to the middle and see what he can do in the 39th over.
2: Yeah, not needed that from Labuschagne, not needed at all. Needed a partnership between Labuschagne and Maxwell. Needed them two to stick around for a little bit. 14 dots he faced in his 26 balls, and I think out of frustration he's played the slog sweep. And I reckon he's played it nine times walking off the field.
1: I think if you're Manus Labuschagne, batting with Glenn Maxwell, first ball of the over against spin, your job is to get one.
2: I don't understand his thinking there. Obviously he's looking for the boundary. I understand he's thinking 4-6. But he's not the sort of player to do that, especially so early on, especially when he's just trying to build a partnership with Glenn Maxwell, who's only just come to the crease. For me, that shot was totally unnecessary. It now puts Australia in a spot of bother. They've been dominant throughout this innings, but now New Zealand, they're just creeping back into this game.
1: And it's a bit like it was for the Dutch the other day. If they get Glenn Maxwell caught at deep mid-wicket or something in the next couple of overs, then they're a chance to really put the pressure on and, as absurd as it sounds, try to keep Australia to 310, 320, something like that.
2: Which can happen when Maxwell's early on in his innings, because we know he likes to strike the ball, we know he likes to play these massive shots, and sometimes early on in his innings he loses his shape, he loses his power, and he is caught in the deep.
1: And the other thing you're doing as Labuschagne is you're creating doubt in Maxwell's mind now about how to approach his innings, as Inglis goes back and digs out a ball that's angled in at the leg stump and won't get a run. So you're in some way constraining your teammate from playing to the best of his ability as well. It was not a great decision. Santner bowls in. It's hit him on the pad. They're going up. Santner has his hands on his head. Umpire says not out. Coming down to have a chat is Latham, the captain. Santner, he doesn't look entirely convinced to me. He looks more frustrated that it was nearly there but not quite.
2: Yeah, going down. They've gone upstairs for it, but I think this is more in a hope of, well, we've got two reviews left. Inglis early in his innings, if we can get this breakthrough, we're into the tail of Australia. But for me, this doesn't look like it's out. Or didn't look like it was out live.
1: 274 for five at the moment. We're in the 39th over. Maxwell on six, Inglis yet to score. Waiting for a replay on this leg before wicket appeal against Josh Inglis. Seeing Santner's delivery now, wide on the crease from left arm around. It's hit him in front of leg stump on the back foot. It's not the worst shout in the world. It could be clipping, but it won't be doing more than that by the looks of it. And Santner, I think, was of the same opinion. Just checking that there's no inside edge, bat nowhere near it.
2: Clipping the top of leg stump, I think, which means New Zealand will keep their review. Wait for ball tracking to load.
1: It's like starting the old laptops in the late 90s. Hit the button, go away, make a cup of tea, come back 15 minutes later.
2: Yours has been a bit like that this trip, hasn't it?
1: Yeah, been on and off. Hits him in front of leg stump, so it's a red there, and it is a yellow for umpire's call. It's taking a fair bit of leg stump. Not quite as much as Harris Ralph's one last night that should have won Pakistan the game.
2: Oh, here we
1: at
2: go.
1: At 9 down.
2: But what about the... Is it the Hendricks one? There was one for South Africa as well.
1: Sure, it wasn't at 9 down when they were about to win.
2: No, I know, but still, it can go both ways.
1: It can. It

0: does. There's just something about it that irritates people. Santner getting on with the job now, and Inglis is trying to get off the mark but finds backward point. So three dots after the wicket. The slowdown continues. Santner has 2 for 56. Got smashed early, had to come on during the power play just to try something, anything. Went for 15 from his first over. Bowls it outside the off stump, and Inglis does score his first run, cut to deep point. But this is what they've missed out on. If you get a single from that first ball, you get Maxwell facing five balls of spin, figuring out how to attack it. And now we'll be facing just one ball, the last one of the over, and then probably back to Trent Bolt from the other end. 275 for five with Inglis on one. Maxwell on six, waits for Santner. Reverse, switch hit, why not? He's got one ball to face, he might as well pump it out to the deep. There's a sliding attempt at a save, out at deep backward square leg, but it's unsuccessful. Went feet first again, 279 for five as Maxwell goes to 10, and Devin Conway picks up the ball from behind the rope and throws it back in.
1: Well, you just know Maxwell's going to play that shot, don't you, with one ball to go. Only one run off the over before then. I surely need to kick on. They don't need to, but they will kick on. Feels like we're 45 overs into this game, but we're not. We're 39 overs into this game. But you just feel it's at that point where Maxwell and Inglis at the crease, they're going to accelerate.
0: Well, Inglis doesn't mind playing some shots either. Got into this side on the back of prolific run returns in domestic cricket in Australia.
1: Yeah, Maxwell will have wanted 4-1, so he's not facing Bolt, who's got him on 6 out of 7 times in ODI cricket.
0: Yes, that's probably fair. Josh, you take this guy.
1: And, I seem to be in his pocket, so let me just sit at the non-striker's end.
0: Let me just wiggle my way out. Ravindra's bowled 7 overs. Phillips has bowled his full 10. And Santner has 2 left. I'm not sure how much more spin we'll see. Inglis drives Bolt out to deep backward point, and Maxwell will have to face, because they get one, 280 for five. Haven't seen Jimmy Neesham bowl today.
1: No, we
0: Would
1: haven't.
0: Would you expect to?
1: Nah, not now, I don't think.
0: Matt Henry's got 6 overs up his sleeve because he got absolutely looted early and they had to take him off.
1: Yeah, and I also think bring him back. You know, he's allowed a bad spell.
0: Ferguson's only bowled 3 as well, mind you. They went for 38, those 3 overs. Bolt, round the wicket, and Maxwell picks him up, hits him over the leg side, into the gap, won't get 4. But he will get 2 as deep backward square leg comes around. That was well timed. Little pick-up pull. 282 for 5. Maxwell to 12. He's faced 7 balls. He practices the shot again. So they've got a deep third for Maxwell. Backward point, deep point, cover, mid-off, mid-on, mid-wicket, deep square leg, and a long leg. Five in the circle. Maxwell goes back, pulls out to deep mid-wicket. That will be 4. It's further in front of square. So the rehearsal shots did their job. He played it better the next ball. Back of a length from Bolt. Smacked away. Maxwell to 16 from 8 balls. 286 for 5 now, Australia.
1: He's played that well, Maxwell, as well, because he's gone back deep in his crease and he's connected with the ball early because he knows that there's a deep fine leg and a deep backward square. He wants to hit it in front of square leg. He's just picking up where he left off the other day.
0: Bolt. Round the wicket again, and Maxwell will get a run here as he works it down to deep backward square leg off the inside half. 287 for 5. So he's striking at 190 in this innings. Glenn Maxwell has the fastest batting strike rate in all World Cup cricket for anyone who's made more than 100 runs in World Cups.
1: Just doesn't surprise me.
0: And it's miles faster than anybody with a similar. He's made nearly 700 runs in World Cups at 163 or thereabouts. Next best is McCullum on 120-odd. As Inglis pulls, gets a good piece of that. He will get 4. Hits it powerfully in front. They do have the boundary rider out there, but Inglis has nailed that one. So he's up to 6 at a run a ball. 291 for 5.
1: I think this partnership is proving to me that instead of Smith and Labuschagne going in where they did, I'd have accelerated one of these two to just capitalise on the start that Australia got and mix them up, so you could have had Inglis, then Labuschagne, then Maxwell, then Smith.
0: Bolt looks to finish off an expensive over, and it's carved away, just beating the backward point, who dives and tumbles across. Ravindra into field from the rope. 292 for 5 with that single. Inglis up to 7, keeps the strike. Maxwell's on 17 from 9 balls. 40 overs bowled. Alex Hartley, your company, and soon enough, Henry Moran.
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2: In case you missed it.
1: I just think that would have given Australia that buffer to carry on going hard, or going hard from one end. I know Mitch Marsh is normally that batter who can play that role, batting at number three today, but it just didn't work for him. And I just think with Smith and Labuschagne coming in when they did, things just did slow down for Australia, and should have, or could have been on target to get more than 400. It just slowing down.
5: It's all just felt a little like not a wasted opportunity to get a real monster total, because they're still 292 for 5 after 40 overs. But given the remarkable start to things, it did feel like it slowed down quite noticeably during that little phase. So it will be interesting to see how they go in the final 10 overs. As we see Santner into his ninth over, round the wicket, bowling to Inglis, giving himself some room, slapping the ball towards cover. And there's a good tumbling save from a diving, ever-energetic Phillips. The game, for its competitiveness, rather needs Maxwell not to repeat what he did the other day.
1: It would be good to watch.
5: It would be good to watch. Here comes Santner round the wicket, and this has been hacked out towards deep mid-wicket, where Ravindra will trot round on this patchy outfield to pick up in the sunshine, which makes it very warm in this part of the world during the day, but it does not get cold at night.
1: It's freezing at night. Like, you walk outside and you think, oh, need a woolly hat and a coat.
5: Yeah.
1: I had my balcony door open in my hotel room last night for 5 minutes, and the room was freezing.
5: Yeah, I'm not surprised. And you notice actually the monkeys up in the hills are much furrier.
1: Yes, they are.
5: They've got the woolly jackets.
1: Someone who at the hotel said, don't leave your balcony open for too long because of the monkeys.
5: Here's Santner, round the wicket, bowling to Maxwell, and he has to wait an eternity for a slow delivery, which he swings at and misses. That was really slow.
1: 48 miles an hour, that's what I bowl. that was pace taking off it from Glenn Maxwell.
5: And it didn't turn as well, so it was really very reminiscent of you, Alex.
1: Sorry.
5: Here comes Santner, tossed up outside the old stump. Oh, smacked away, but almost into the hands of the fielder just for a moment. Phillips got airborne and couldn't quite stop it. 294 for 5. I'm only joking, Alex. You undersell yourself, and let's not forget, you were in the team of the tournament in 2017.
1: Don't cry. Dig yourself out the hole now.
5: Sorry.
1: I'm actually just telling Aaron Finch how he gets to the commentary box.
5: Oh, yeah. He's up the side of the ground,
1: yeah,
5: isn't
1: he? Just put the face planty emoji going, oh, no.
5: Santner creeping in to bowl to Inglis. Round the wicket he comes now, and deep in the crease is Inglis. Won't find a run there. Good over this from Mitch Santner, just 2 from it so far. We'll be joining. I'll tell you in a moment. Here comes Santner into bowl to Inglis, who's hitting the ball firmly out towards deep cover, but only for 1. And so the over comes to an end with the score at 295 for 5. There is another game taking place, of course, today, Alex.
1: There is.
5: In the Cricket World Cup. So we will be bringing you some coverage of the early stages of that during our interval here, because the live cricket...
1: Has that not started yet?
5: No.
1: What a long day it's been.
5: Well, it's that funny thing, isn't it, with the doubleheader days, because you get the 10:30 start, and then you get the 2 o'clock start local time for us. It'll be 9:30 start in the UK for Bangladesh, Netherlands. That gets underway in about 40 minutes. We'll bring you toss and team news when we get it, but we'll be joining our team shortly during the interval, and then back here for the run chase, of course, for fans that want to keep an eye on what is happening in this game between Australia and New Zealand, Alex.
1: I think I prefer the early starts, you know.
5: I do too, definitely.
1: I think I like them, although when my alarm went off this morning, it was a little bit of a shock to the system, because I've been waking up about when this game started, actually.
5: I know.
1: But now we're, you know, nearly halfway through the day.
5: You get the lovely light in the morning.
1: I know.
5: Getting up early is the way to go.
1: The worst and the best.
5: No, it's because once you're out of bed, it's fine.
1: Yeah, it is.
5: And I know you're someone that needs 11 hours sleep.
1: I got 10 last night. That'll do, won't it?
5: They're all over the country, and indeed the world. There are young parents thinking, 10 hours, are you having a laugh? Here is Ravindra dropping it short, and Inglis will pull into the onside. Won't find more than a run, though, out towards mid-wicket. 296 for five.
1: Well, that is one of the many reasons I know I'm not ready to have children, because I'm one of... Well, I've got a friendship group of 14. There's only two of us without kids. And they talk about their lack of sleep, eating cold food, cold coffee, I think. Why?
5: In comes Ravindra, hair bouncing, and he's bowling to Maxwell, who plays that extraordinary reverse hit, clears the infield, and will get four runs. He's not got all of it by any stretch of the imagination, but backward point and short third were never in the game. And a gentleman in a Maxwell shirt has his hands in the air, and he's dancing and celebrating to our left. And Glenn Maxwell moves to 22 from just 12. It's his fourth four.
1: And to be able to play that shot without a helmet on as well takes bravery, but also to trust your technique, to trust yourself that you're going to connect with the ball.
5: In comes Ravindra, round the wicket, past Erasmus. He's done it again. This could be going further. Ooh, just one bounce and four, but it's another extraordinary cricket shot. No one else in the game plays like Glenn Maxwell, and he just makes it look so easy. 300 up, 300 for five.
1: The special thing about that is the fact that the field changed as well. So there was a deep backward point. So what he's done, I'll hit the ball finer. He's adjusted. He's gone further across his stumps. He's then hit the ball up and over that short third fielder.
5: That's an outrageous shot.
1: Now as a bowler, what you have to do, the field is set. We've got a short third, a deep backward point, a short extra cover. As a bowler, you don't want to bowl on the stumps here, because what it'll do is sweep you for four into the leg side.
5: Yeah, and that's so the conversation happening now, isn't
1: you've
5: it?
1: You've got to hide the ball outside the off stump. Oh, they're actually having a field change here. So one of the straights is coming up, mid-off's coming up, and deep square legs going back. So what now Ravindra doesn't want to do is bowl too full.
5: But then there's a danger if you drop it short. There's a great big gap on the leg side. And he's in now, bowls a quick delivery, and Maxwell gets a bit of a tangle there. That's well bowled. He came over the wicket, and it's played rather awkwardly into the ground, and Latham will pick up. So nine off the over with two balls left.
1: And that's the beautiful thing about being a bowler, is you have to think like a batter. What is Glenn Maxwell thinking here?
5: Ravindra bowling to Maxwell's a little bit quicker again, slapped towards mid-off, and Maxwell will get a single. A little fumble by Nishan, but he will only get the one. 305 for five.
1: I thought that first reverse hit went for six.
5: Nope, four.
1: Oh.
5: And he's really mixed up his pace in the over, actually, Ravindra. And the last couple of distance, that first four was 79 kilometres an hour. Then it went up to 94 and 89 for the couple of singles. This is quicker once again. Punched out towards deep cover. Moving around is Will Young to pick up. And the over comes to an end. 306 for five. 42 overs gone. Now, Alex, we were mentioning Show Home Furniture earlier.
1: Yes, is it smaller?
5: I mentioned that I thought it was smaller to make the place look bigger.
1: So your regular sofa would be made a few inches smaller to make the room look bigger. Yes.
5: And Liz gets in touch. Liz Barker, Grizzly, Hampshire. That's where Liz is today.
1: Grizzly?
5: No, Drizzly. Oh. Might be Grizzly, I don't know. Grizzly, Hampshire sounds like a golfer from the 1970s. Morning, re-show home furniture, says Liz. I heard that furniture shop adverts have teeny tiny... You get the teeny tiny sofas to make... Sofas are made sort of...
1: Spit it out.
5: Sorry, I'm going to get there. The sofas are made a different size to look huge and luxurious than they might be when you actually see them.
1: No.
5: In real life, but who knows? We can't verify this, but who knows?
1: Well, the sofa I did buy it's never been as comfy as when I sat on it in the shop, ever. And they say you've got to sit on it for a while and bump up the cushions.
5: 306 for five. Santner, round the wicket, final over. This is an outside edge that goes towards the fielder, Trent Bolt, at short third, and goes straight to those hands, and so he won't get a run. 306 for five, the projected score at the moment, 363. Here comes Santner, and he moves in around the wicket to bowl to Inglis, who's deep in the crease, and will punch the ball down the ground off the back foot towards Matt Henry below us. But none of this we know for fact. We're just hearing rumours about.
1: I love a rumour, though.
5: Well, I know, but we
1: love a bit of gossip, and I love a rumour, and
5: we need clarification.
1: I love playing Chinese whispers with rumours, and I'll make it a lot worse. I'll be saying, did you know? Sofa companies, send them with you.
5: No.
1: With wooden. Make them uncomfy.
5: Behave. 3:07 for five. Here comes Santa. The crowd sense that Maxwell is set and ready to do something remarkable.

0: Sat the bowls, and he comes forward. Maxwell hits it towards us. It's going onto the roof. Bang! Goodness me. Well, we sensed it might be coming. And high above us, that ball has gone clattering into the aluminium. And the crowd all around us stand with those six cards waving, hands in the air. They thought they were in business for a catch. I think as...
1: It's a monster, an absolute monster.
0: Santa to Maxwell. He's dropped it short. Maxwell goes again into the leg side. It's six more. Not a great delivery that time. And Glenn Maxwell was never going to turn down the gift. He moves on to a rocket-fueled 39 off 17. And the score, 319 for 5.
1: Well, that's a great shot. Not only the first one was a monster into the onside, straight down the ground, but the way that one was on the wide line and he still hit it for 6 into Cal Corner.
0: Crowd up and about. Santa bowls. Maxwell chases a wide delivery. Hits it firmly out towards deep cover. He'll get a single. And the score moves to 320 for 5.
1: He's fuming. He's just punched the back of his bat because there was a wide ball on the wide line that he's hit for 1.
0: What a hit that first one was, Alex. Love to know how far it went. Here comes Santa to Inglis, who's trying to get in on the act. And... pushes the ball out towards deep cover for 1. They'll turn for a second because it's gone far enough away from Devon Conway over to our left to allow them through for a second. And the over concludes with 16 from it.
1: Where do New Zealand turn to now? Because they've bowled out Santa and Phillips, who are the only two to have picked up wickets. Ravindra, he's only got 2 overs left. But now they're going to have to go to the seam. And we know that the seam has went the distance earlier. You wanted to know how far that... 6 went.
0: Go on.
1: 104 metres.
0: Is that the biggest the tournament? Has to be, doesn't it?
1: It is indeed. He's just run. He's just hit one the distance that sprinters run.
0: You said,
1: I forgot his name. It was in the back of my mind. That was a rubbish comparison I'm getting off there.
0: Thanks, Alex. Made some sort of sense. I know what you're saying. It slapped into that red aluminium you see above the iconic pavilion in which we find ourselves here. It was threatening the mountains behind us, that. It's unbelievable hitting from Glenn Maxwell. And he's going to be on strike at the start of the over, which, looking up there in the distance, I think he's going to be bowled by Matt Henry. And as Bharat Sundaresan comes to join us again, Bharat, we are being treated to some real fireworks from Maxwell again.
2: We saw the genius of David Warner earlier. Now it's time for the ridiculousness of Glenn Maxwell. He's such a ridiculous batter, isn't he?
0: He is. And he's the sort of player that, when he gets going, there's actually nothing you can do, really. Because he hits it a bit like Joss Butler. And the great players in the white ball game can do this, where you can move the field and they'll just manipulate where the ball goes with the greatest ease. So Matt Henry, who's bowled 4 overs at the start of this game, gone non for 50. Maxwell is going to be targeting things. And Bharat, actually, you're going to depart. It's been a brief but joyous visit, and I'll tell you why, because we're going to be joined by Aaron Finch. In comes Matt Henry, and it's a good full delivery, dug out by Glenn Maxwell. Aaron Finch joins. You made the journey around the ground. Thank you, because it is a long old schlep.
3: Oh, it's a long way.
0: Isn't
3: Absolutely.
0: It?
3: Absolutely.
0: It's more than the 104 metres that 6 just went.
3: That was huge. That went straight over my head. I was just down waiting for the over to be complete so I could duck behind the sight screen.
0: Just
3: and it went miles.
0: Unbelievable. I mean, the hitting we've seen from Australia today, start and potentially the end of this innings, has been phenomenal.
3: It has been. And in between, some indifferent batting as well. There was, after that start, I thought Australia would continue to be really aggressive, try and keep New Zealand under the pump.
0: Henry bowling to Maxwell. Is that an edge? I think it was, but the pace taken off the ball means that it dropped short of the keeper as Maxwell swung hard. It drops in front of Latham. 3-2-2 for 5.
3: That partnership was unbelievable from David Warner and Travis Head. From the first over, Matt Henry bowled, which went for 8, with a couple of good shots from Warner, and then Travis Head got on the back of it. I think his second ball in World Cup just popped Trent Bolt down the ground for 4 and then didn't really stop swinging.
0: It's unbelievable. And it just is a real indication of what resource Australia have in this World Cup. Here comes Matt Henry bowling to Maxwell. Oh, where's that gone? It hit him quite painfully on his right hand. He was looking to try and hook the ball with reverse hands over Will Young down below us at short third. And I think the ball has struck him quite painfully there. It was dug in short. It was the off cutter. He's mistimed it, and yeah, it's hit the hand with him through the shot too quickly.
3: Strange to hear that, isn't it? Through the shot too quickly when you're switching around and looking to hit it left-handed. It's just incredible skill.
0: Here's Matt Henry again, bustling in towards us. Over the wicket. There's a low full toss, which has been hit into the leg side without perfect timing by Maxwell. It's the sort of ball that Baz Delaida was serving up the other night in Delhi, and it was getting hit out of the ground. But on this occasion, Maxwell just gets the one. 3-2-3 for five. I mean, it seems harsh to say it should have... still could be a massive score, but we were thinking, you know, after, yeah, the 19.1 overs when the first wicket fell, and it was 175 on the ball.
3: Mm. And then it was like Australia just lost all their intent. Yes, New Zealand bowled well. I think at the same time, you have to be prepared, especially the new batter coming in, you have to be prepared to be a little bit more aggressive on the back of a start like that, so you just don't face too many dot balls.
0: Here comes Matt Henry. Interbolter Inglis is on 14. He's hitting the ball into the leg side. It's a nice connection out towards deep mid-wicket. He'll get a single. Get Maxwell onto strike for the final ball of an over that so far has only gone for two runs so far. 3-2-4 for five. Crowd down below, I think, have either decided that our commentary team is much more interesting than it was 5 minutes ago. And I don't think it's because of me necessarily, Aaron. I think they've spotted.
3: They're huge fans of cricket up here in the mountains.
0: Aren't they?
3: Went for a beer at a local restaurant last night. It was quite difficult getting out of there.
0: Was it? I bet. In comes Matt Henry bowling to Maxwell. And what a good over that was from Matt Henry. Two from it. And again, just a little indication that perhaps Australia haven't made quite the most of what was that extraordinary start, because, you know, you're looking at six overs left, 3-2-4 for five, 370, 380 would be doable, but it doesn't look certain.
3: No, it doesn't. But what Australia will hold a lot of hope for here is the fact that this is a used wicket. It's not the first time it's been played on. So that's why I found it quite strange that Tom Latham won the toss and bowled first, knowing that they'd seen a game here before, and then, especially being a day game, obviously there's not going to be any dew, there's no rain forecast. And Australia just took that ascendancy straight away.
0: We were saying earlier, it feels almost the sort of approach that was so successful for England going into the 2019 World Cup, just complete faith that from the first ball of the game you're in control and you're going to absolutely take the game to the opposition. And yeah, when you see a team like that, it's almost unstoppable.
3: And it's intimidating to play against. There's a lot of times you'll start second guessing your plans, and you almost go defensive before a ball's even bowled because you're trying to dodge and duck the power of the opposition. I mean, there's times when Johnny Bairstow and Jason Roy would walk out to bat, and you just knew by their body language, they're coming after you.
0: Here comes Jimmy Neesham into the attack for the first time today. Right arm over, swing and a miss with a pace taken off it. Neesham starts with a dot ball. And Inglis almost swinging himself off his feet. But that opening partnership, Head and Warner, I mean, it felt like that. Just so intimidating.
3: And watching it, it was like it was a highlights reel for 15 overs. And you thought they got off to such a flyer that maybe they would rein it in slightly, but they just kept going so hard, and that's where the game's probably changed in the last 10 years.
0: Here comes Neesham, bowling to Inglis again, who pushes the ball down the ground. It's a nice bit of timing, but there is a fielder at long off to pick up, so it'll just be one, 325 for five.
3: But when guys start to get on a roll, back in the day, maybe they would just drop anchor a little bit and make sure that they batted through to the end, but now players don't care. They're prepared to continue to go hard because you know that you can break the back of a game so quickly at times.
0: Well, Alex was saying earlier, it felt almost after 20 overs the game was done. It's changed a lot since then because of those rather slow middle overs. But at a start like that, I mean, as you say, so demoralizing as much as anything.
3: Yeah, the first 10 overs, I think there was 10 fours and 12 sixes hit. So Australia just comes so hard. But then Glenn Phillips comes on to bowl part-time off-spin. He's got 3 for 37. So that's an indication itself about the wicket. But also, I think, a little bit more about the intent, particularly Mitchell Marsh coming in at three and taking quite a lot of time to get going, and then he wasn't able to capitalise on that.
0: Neesham round the wicket to bowl to Maxwell. He's got underneath it. It's down the ground. Should be caught. Trent Bolt shields his eyes from the sun, but takes the catch. And so Maxwell goes for 41, and with that, perhaps Australia's aspirations of pushing towards 400, they fade as well. It was hit in the air. He gave it everything, but Jimmy Neesham, taking the pace off the ball, has managed to get the breakthrough. With Maxwell going, trying to hit the ball out of the ground. He couldn't do so. 3-2-5 for six. Maxwell gone for 41.
3: From the around the wicket angle, Neesham goes really wide to Maxwell, because you know that if you get anywhere in his arc, he's got so much power. He couldn't control it, just slices it straight up in the air. Trent Bolt took a very comfortable catch.
0: He looks annoyed with himself, Maxwell, because he was set, and he's shaking his head as he heads off the field. But again, it's just a little bit of a, you know, stop-start after everything that we saw at the start of this innings. And, I mean, credit to New Zealand. This is what they do, isn't it? They don't let their heads drop, and they just keep on in there, hanging on in.
3: They scrap and scrap every single time, whether it's with bat or ball. They've been uncharacteristically sloppy in the field today with some balls going down. Santner, Phillips, Darryl Mitchell all dropping one. But at the same time, how they've gone about probably the second 25 overs of this innings has been outstanding.
0: Yeah.
3: Especially when you think that Lachie Ferguson is injured and hasn't taken part since around the 10 over mark.
0: Mm. And having to find overs and try and make it work when you're facing that sort of barrage is not easy. Here comes Jimmy Neesham then. 3-2-5 for six. As Pat Cummins, the Australia captain, will ease the ball towards Will Young at mid-wicket, and there is no run. So the last couple of overs, we saw two from the previous over. We've seen just one on the wicket so far in this one. And this is representing a really good start to the final 10 from New Zealand, who they could keep Australia to under 360. That would be a massive win, given where they were after 20 overs.
3: Absolutely.
0: In comes Jimmy Neesham again. Bowling to Cummins, who drives back to the bowl, though tumbles, falling like a mighty oak onto the surface, and picks up 3-2-5 for six. It remains. And so, with a ball left of the 45th over, Aaron Finch, there is just a degree of pressure on these two out there. Inglis in particular, who's faced 19 balls, 16 runs.
3: Yeah, you probably can't afford to make a mistake here if you're Australia. Especially if Inglis gets out, you'd want him to go a little bit deeper, maybe to the 47th, and then look to target those back three. So Pat Cummins, he can be a bit more aggressive here. Look to take a few more risks early.
0: He's on strike now. Final ball of the 45th over. In comes Neesham. Pace taken off it, and with one hand off the bat, Cummins will slice it away and get four. And I'm not sure that was necessarily where he wanted to hit it. It matters not. He's got a boundary at the end of what had been a brilliant over from Jimmy Neesham. The wicket and single, that was all that had been of note, if you like, in the over. Up to that point, then the boundary, the leg cutter, and Cummins gets four runs. 3-2-9 for six. Daniel Norcross is going to come and join you, Aaron Finch, with the Australia score in a good position, but how many should they get from this point with five overs remaining?
3: Well, you'd be hoping eight and over at a minimum. The wicket column, six down. You're one wicket away from that, looking something more like 340, 345. And in danger of being bowled out yet again. If Josh Inglis bats deep through this innings with only five overs to go, hopefully somewhere around 360, 365 if you're an Australian fan.
4: Yeah, it's not even upward. You never know. I mean,
3: we're on track for 500 at one point.
4: Oh, no, crikey. At least. Start of a new over, first delivery. He's driven down the ground beautifully. That should be four. It was very full, and it was dug out by Inglis expertly along the ground through a very straight mid-on up to long-on. There's no one there. 3-3-3 for six.
3: Yeah, with all the fielders back square of the wicket, mid-on and mid-off are up inside the circle. So he just has to beat that man at mid-on, and he did. Last over, Henry was exclusively into the wicket, making the Australian batters hit off the back foot. This time he just goes full first ball and pays the price.
4: Let's see how he comes back here. Short. That's pulled down towards deep. Well, oh no, it's gone right through the legs of Ish Sodhi. substitute fielder who's at long leg, and it was a regulation stop. It's not the best outfield here, but I don't think we can really blame the outfield for that. And Sony kicks the boundary sponge in frustration with himself. It bounced a couple of times, and I mean, look, he's got a lot, and that is unforgivable.
3: Nothing behind it. Yeah, they're not a bad bounce that you can blame on that one, unfortunately, for Isodi, who's been on the field since about 12:15 local time. So that's a decent stint. And at times, when you're not actually involved in the game in a bowling sense, sometimes your mind can just drift a little bit, start thinking about selection.
4: Yeah, right. Henry in, 2-4's the over, and this next ball has been pulled just in front of a scampering Glenn Phillips, who's at right on the edge of the circle at mid-wicket. And he came running in for that, and it's bounced just in front of him. It wasn't timed at all by Inglis. But I'm feeling a bit for Henry here. His first spell was marmalised. 4-4s and 4-6s in the three overs he bowled. Mm. He's come back pretty decently. His first three overs went for 44. His legs. 338 for 6. Cummins back on strike. We know he can whack a long ball. He's done it here in India before in the IPL. 13 ball 50.
3: Mm. And he doesn't talk about that very often.
4: Henry is into him. Edged and just past a diving Latham down to the boundary for 4. He was trying to guide it through that region. I don't think he was intent. Well, I don't think he thought he was going to get it as fine as he did. It's very much off the edge of the bat. And had Latham been inches taller, he might have got there. It was tantalizingly away from his diving right hand.
3: Yeah, it was the area that he intended to play it, just a little bit finer than what he would have liked. But regardless, he'll take the 4 runs. The man was up inside the circle at third as he now drops back, and the man at mid-off comes up.
4: When it isn't your day, it really isn't. Poor old Henry. 3-4s to the first 4 balls. He's into Cummins bowls a slower, wider ball that is signalled wide. There was one point earlier today when he started an over with 15 runs off one legitimate ball. The next ball went for 6, so he was 21 off 2 balls.
3: That's right.
4: It's been one of those days for him. Has he bowled particularly badly, or was he just the victim of an inspired opening spurt? Well,
3: his first over wasn't the worst, but he went for 2 boundaries off David Warner.
4: Henry in. Cummins gets a bouncer, which he evades. And square leg umpire says it's legitimate, it's fine, just one throw over the shoulder, there's no run.
3: He was just a little bit wide to Warner early, and then he only has himself to blame for the second over, which he overstepped. The ball went for 4, he overstepped, Travis Head hit that ball for 6. That was a no ball as well. Then he hit the next free hit as well for 6. So it was just one of those starts, and that got Travis Head flying.
4: Henry into Cummins, gives himself some room, and then pulls a short ball down towards deep backwards square leg. They're just going to get the 1 for it. I've just been given some news about Lockie Ferguson. 344 for 6, end of the over, 15 from it. Those 3 boundaries, couple of singles and a wide. Cummins 9, Inglis 25. Lockie Ferguson is not going to come back on the field today. So he'll just finish with figures of 3 overs, none for 38. He's got soreness in his right Achilles, and he's being assessed, so looking at the New Zealand squad, I guess Tim Southey comes in, but he's not really a like for like with Ferguson as your sort of pace enforcer. Suddenly that attack loses a bit of its venom, albeit that hasn't really been Lockie Ferguson's day to day with the ball.
3: No, maybe they'd have to restructure their attack slightly with Bolt and Southey with the new ball. 2 guys are able to move it. But Matt Henry's been fantastic, all bar today. He's been fantastic and taken regular wickets in the power play.
4: And he has done for a while now. I mean, this is not a flash in the pan. He's been exceptional the last couple of years as Bolt round the wicket starts a new over, and his first ball is driven just through extra cover, really, for a single. One more to Cummins. He goes to 10, brings Inglis back on strike. Australia, we've got to get this in perspective, a 345 for 6. Mm. They could, whatever they end up with from here, be it a strange 350 all out or a perfectly plausible 385, they are way ahead of the game because of that remarkable opening partnership. It just, I guess it may feel, if you're listening back home on ABC, a little bit flat after being 175 for none, you know?
3: Well, you had an over that went for 7 or 8, and you thought, wow.
4: What's going on?
3: Geez, they're just blocking them around now. And then, but then you start to lose a couple of wickets, and guys take a little bit of extra time. So take a bit of

0: extra time to get into their innings, and Mitch Marsh just never got away, only hitting two boundaries in his 40-odd balls.
1: Bolt. In down the leg side, this will be a wide. It's coming round the wicket, speared in. Decent pace, 138 kilometres an hour, but ill-directed.
0: So that tells you that the wicket mightn't be as flat and as true as what it looked at first. Obviously, being a used wicket, there might be a little bit more hold in it, just slowing up as the day goes on and as that shine goes off the ball. So then you almost have to try and change your mindset with the new ball to being more defensive, looking to get that ball as old as you can, as quick as you can.
1: Bolt is in wide of the off stump and wide signalled again. That looked quite tight that time, but Bolt takes it in good grace. Goes through to the keeper. 347 for 6. Well, you might imagine a few more cross seamers and banging it in a bit earlier, not really bothering to try to... You know, but Kiwis went for a fuller length, didn't they? And then when they went short, they were punished terribly. Just seeing the replay on that.
0: Oh, that's harsh. That is, yeah. That's very harsh. That's just inside the blue line.
1: Bolt in. He's gone for the reverse here. Listen, he's played a one-handed reverse. I don't know what we're going to call that. Edge? That goes straight over the keeper's head for a one-bounce four. This is a remarkable shot. This is worth watching back on the BBC Sport website and app, because he's gone for the reverse. I swear he's taken one hand off the bat there, hasn't he?
0: Strange shot choice as well, because third man and fine leg are both back. I think it might have just landed inside the boundary hoarding.
1: Yeah, I think it's just half volleyed that. Yep, it has. And just checking it.
0: But if he hits that in the middle of the bat, the only place it's going is down to third for one.
1: Yeah, or a catch, potentially.
0: Yeah, because it was a reverse scoop with mid-off up inside the circle.
1: Bolt into him again. Now he's gone for a clatter into the onside. A bit of a mow, which he doesn't really time, doesn't he? This bit gets to 30 with that single. 352 for 6, halfway through the 47th. 350 up. These milestones are almost not really noticing anymore. It feels like a score already that's going to be a little too much for New Zealand, but you never know. It is a day game. Bolt comes into Cummins. Goes for the big heave. It's gone high in the air. How far has it gone? Fielder's underneath it, but it sails up. It didn't clear the boundary by an enormous amount, but it was in the air for a very long time.
0: Matt Henry was circling under it. It looked like he got himself in a good position, but up in the mountains, the thin air. Ball just travels a little bit further. It's a knuckleball from Trent Bolt. Cummins just slices it ever so much.
1: It's right off the toe of the bat. That's exactly what Aaron Finch is talking about here. It's hit the umbrella. As Bolt is, and again, this is a blockhole delivery. It's dug out, and Bolt fields off his own bowling, shies at the stumps at non-striker's end, but Cummins is safe. Yeah, there's six. There's a little umbrella that's just beyond the boundary sponge. It hit the top of that. But watching on the replay, the impact was right at the bottom of the bat.
0: And it's still registered 80 metres.
1: Going, yeah.
0: This is a ground where the ball does fly, obviously high up in the mountains of Dumas.
2: Brett Sprigg with you in the grandstand studio. We've just lost Daniel Norcross and Aaron Finch for the time being, so we'll do our best on getting them back. In the meantime, Australia 6 for 359. Pat Cummins on 17. Josh Inglis on 30 in the 47th over. One ball to come. So it was an explosive start, of course, from Travis Head and David Warner, their opening partnership earlier for the Australians. Which, of course, was worth 175. We have got the line back at 6 for 360 with 18 balls left in Australia's innings. Let's go back to Dharamshala.
1: Buildings. Beautiful air. I mean, what a place to play cricket.
0: It's an absolute treat. The drive up and down the mountains, if you're staying at the top, leaves a little bit to be desired at times.
1: And we are.
0: Yeah, so are we. We're right up there and...
1: This morning, it was very much a kind of a look at your book.
0: Hold your breath as you go down, because there's no guard railings, there's steep drop-offs, and at times, I'd say there's maybe a car and a half width on the road.
1: And we're in quite a wide thing.
0: Yes.
1: You look like a people carrier.
0: Yes.
1: Sort of thing. Yeah. Yeah. I mean, my view of it is that the vehicle itself had no dents and the driver was still alive and he looked like he was well into his early 40s. So I took those as good signs.
0: Yes.
1: And ran with it.
0: Yeah, that's all you can do at times.
1: Right, Jimmy Neesham is bowling. He's bowled one over, 1 for 5. Perhaps if Ferguson didn't have that Achilles issue, then he wouldn't be in the attack. But he has picked up the wicket of Maxwell.
0: Big wicket, especially at the time.
1: He's coming around the wicket. His first ball is pulled out towards deep square leg, and it's sailing through this thin air for 6 more.
0: Strange from Jimmy Neesham, he's around the

0: through this thin air for six more.
1: Strange from Jimmy Neesham. He's around the wicket to Josh Inglis, somebody who loves the short ball. He's played a lot of cricket at the Wacker in Perth. And it's just back of a length. There's nothing on it. And from that angle, it's going right into his arc. I'd much prefer to see him over the wicket and taking Josh Inglis wide. Make him try and make all the pace in front of the wicket.
0: He's in again. Now this is driven out towards deep extra cover. Fielders underneath. It drops it. It's another drop of the Sharla. Rachin Ravindra. He had some ground to make, but it got to him at a very comfortable height. Around about waist height. Two hands to it. He was on the move, yes. But he would take that anywhere else time and time again. But I've seen so many catches dropped here now in just two matches that I'm going to give some leeway to the fielders because there's something happening. The ball just seems to come at fielders just that bit earlier than they're expecting from the shot.
1: That's what you have practice days for. New Zealand have been here for over a week now.
0: They have, yeah.
1: So it shouldn't be a surprise to them. And that could be a big swing in this game.
0: They get through for just a single. 367 for six. Neesham is in. This is driven high in the air, out over long off, and it's going to be six more. Again, I'm not sure Cummins really got hold of that, but he got hold of it well enough. It's the second six of the over. It's the 18th of the innings, and it is the 50th boundary. We have yet to have 50 overs, 373 for six.
1: I think Jimmy Neesham's got his tactics the wrong way around at the moment. He's bowling full to Pat Cummins, who wants pace on the ball. He wants to swing the bat down the ground, and he's going short to Inglis. The times that they've made Inglis play off the front foot, they've brought errors.
0: Here's Neesham again. Oh, it's another huge one. It's smashed over long on. And that's got a long way back. That's come out of the middle. And Cummins, it's his third six. He said he faced 11 balls. His fifth boundary. He moves to 29. 379 for six. If there was any doubt Australia were going to get to 400. Well, there was some not that long ago. Now, not so much. This partnership has brought up its 50-54 from just 22 balls when they came together at 325 for six. Aaron Finch and I just pretty much started this stint, and we were talking, might they get 340, 350 with a wicket here and there? Well, we've had a drop catch. We've had some...
1: It's poor bowling, though, from Neesham. It's in the slot to Cummins.
0: Neesham in again. Short. I think it's... Well, fielders coming together, and has he taken the most extraordinary catch? He hasn't. It was a terrific diving effort. In the end, Conway tidies up, and they come through for a couple. It's chaos and mayhem out there. It was short and pulled out into the deep. Fielders converging from deep mid-wicket and deep square leg.
1: Glenn Phillips.
0: Somehow find the gap. And Glenn Phillips, I think he's overdived it. I think, you know, we talk about the ball flying through the air.
1: He hasn't taken it into his calculations. When launching himself, that was an amazing effort, but it just hits him on the wrist and pops out.
0: Neesham to Cummins, smashed over deep square leg this time. It's another six. It's the fourth of the over. 27 runs from that Neesham over. He has one for 32 from two. Australia 387 for six. Cummins 37. He's nearly overtaken Inglis, who has 38. He's only faced 13 balls, two to go. I bet New Zealand cannot wait to get off this ground.
1: Two drop catches in that over, and they've cost them dearly. Talked about the first one that went for six was back of a length to Josh Inglis, and he was able to play his favourite shot, the pull shot. He went full and he went wide, made Josh Inglis go away from his strength, made him try and fetch it from outside off stump, bought the error, bought a drop catch. But that also, because of the drop catch, it meant Pat Cummins stayed on strike. Had Ravindra taken that catch, Mitchell Stark would have been in. And then the drop catch from Phillips. Cummins keeps the strike. They scamper through for two. Next couple go for sixes as well. So they're fine margins in this game, and particularly in this World Cup, that have swung momentum dramatically.
0: 20 off the last four balls for exactly that reason.
1: Mm.
0: The drop catch yielding just the one. But Aaron's got to go. TV work to do.
1: Yeah, and it's a long way to get back around the other side of the ground.
0: It's breathless stuff, and the air is thin, so make sure you don't want to get altitude sickness.
1: I'll use that as a cop out next time that I'm huffing and puffing coming up here.
0: Cheers. So 387 for six, two overs to go. Inglis on strike. First ball driven flat.

0: down the ground and taken. Phillips takes the catch, tumbling forward. He indicates it was a clean catch, and Inglis is going to go. At last, a catch has been taken. We've seen so many dropped here in Durhamshire, not just in this match, but across the tournament. That one never really got more than about 8 feet off the ground. It flew to Phillips at long on, and he came forward two steps, three steps, and then just grasps it gratefully about 3 inches off the ground. 387 for seven, and I have some stat news, stat attack. Thank you, Crazy Johns. Australia becomes the first team to score 350-plus in consecutive games in ODI history. Mm. In ODI history, not World Cup history, ODI history. Which surprises me somewhat.
1: It does. Especially the rate at which 350 seems to be overtaken.
0: Yeah.
1: Stays in one-day cricket. But I was going to say, thankfully for New Zealand, it was Glenn Phillips under the ball that time, but he himself has dropped a catch.
0: Well, I think we've been talking about the ball flying through the air, but actually Phillips flew through the air like Superman. He dived, and I think he probably went a bit further than he thought, because the ball hit him on the, what are we calling that, the almost a wrist, where the wrist meets the hand, and he's just gone sort of 2 or 3 inches too far, which could yet prove costly. Is Stark. He's on strike. Bolt balls to him. Ball in the block hole. Dug out. Bolt chases after it. Has a little look round to see if they're going to go for two. They're not. Cummins will be back on strike. 37 from 13 balls. Two fours, four sixes.
1: Just what Glenn Maxwell, Josh Inglis and Pat Cummins have done is taken those Australian innings, or the total, from being close to par around 330, 340, which would still have been a good total. So they slowed down between almost 25 and 40, but they've just now.
0: Well, 62 runs were scored in three overs and three balls.
1: Exactly.
0: It's crazy, isn't it? 21 balls or so. Bolt in. Oh, on the pads. That looks very close to me and given. Cummins is given out. He's referred it immediately. He moved across his stumps. It was very low. It's hit him down on the toe. Height is not going to be the issue. Everything here is going to be about impact and where it's deemed the ball goes on to hit. I don't think he's got anything of a stride. He moved across his crease rather than towards the ball. Cummins has reviewed it instantly, I guess because he's got two reviews, or maybe because he thinks he's hit it. Who knows?
1: Yeah, he's not very confident, though. He's already taken his gloves off. Cummins did pitch in line. Oh, that's very out.
0: It feels out. Now, Barrett Sundaresan, for those of you who don't know, is a qualified umpire. And a very severe one at that.
1: Yes, indeed.
0: Yeah.
1: Pat Cummins has
0: Cummins is walking off. He's not even bothering waiting for the ball track.
1: He saw me with my finger raised in the box. So he
0: knows to trust you.
1: Yeah.
0: It's amazing. He's actually just walking off. We haven't seen ball tracking at all. He knows he didn't hit it. And he might actually make it. I think someone's going to cross. I think he might basically be giving himself out here. I don't think it's going to matter if they go through this now, because does that umpire Sundaresan mean that he is now out?
1: He is out. Adam Zampa has crossed him and he's left.
0: So he's now out.
1: The field of play. It's all over.
0: So none of this matters anymore.
1: None of this matters. If suddenly they find a faint inside edge, which they haven't.
0: I have never seen that before, though. Hmm. I mean, I've seen people know that they're out and move towards the pavilion. But that is confirmed that the ball was hitting the stumps. The review has been lost. I suppose they had to go through that process.
1: They had to. I mean, once you put the system in place, you have to finish it. And what an innings from Pat Cummins. He's been striking the ball better than he has in a long time, Dan. And I remember when he walked out to bat at number 8 ahead of Mitchell Starc in the opening game of the tournament, people were a little surprised. But I think it's just the confidence he has with his power hitting at the moment. So in Test cricket, they're flipped. It's Starc who generally walks out at number 8. As he's proven today, he's in good striking form and his innings has made the big difference, right? Even if Australia don't get to 400, he still could. 12 runs away, 9 balls.
0: So Bolt, as fresh meat, he has Zampa to bowl at. And he bowls right in the block hole again. Ooh. It's dug out and they should have gone for the single and didn't. The ball's worked to mid-wicket where Neesham does the fielding, and Zampa didn't fancy the run. Now, here's something for you, though. If if it had been discovered that that ball was missing, Cummins has given himself out. No. Right, edged through to the keeper, no run. Hartley tells me that the rule has changed. What's all this about? I've got an umpire here, he's supposed to know.
1: All right, we'll get Alex on. She's stormed into the box.
2: I'm 90% sure that the reason the umpire comes to the boundary sponge and the batter has to wait by the umpire, because if it's given not out, they just swap back. Huh? Pretty sure it's all changed.
1: With the DRS? Without DRS, you can't, like, you. Once you're gone. Like, yeah, you can't
0: do the hokey
1: change
0: cokey.
1: The decision, yeah.
0: Right. Thank you. Bolt is in. Bolt him! Zampa goes, advancing, a full ball, looking to drive it through the offside, and he's castled. So, Bolt picks up 3 wickets in that over, 388 for 9, an over that started with a score on 387 for 6, just the 1 run from it, 3 wickets from it. Feels a bit too little too late. His middle and leg were knocked back by that full delivery. But for Bolt, it's done something for his figures. He finishes with 3 for 77 from 10 after getting a bit of tab in the early skirmishes. It was really Henry and Ferguson who got given the most appalling treatment, a little bit to Santner as well. Bolt was not unscathed, but his 4 overs cost 30, more than he would have liked, but fewer than the others, for sure. And it's going to be Hazelwood who's going to come out to join Stark as this innings is somewhat imploding. 388 for 9.
1: I mean, in a way, it didn't matter what happened to that last ball. What Australia would have wanted is for Stark to face as many of the last 6 deliveries as possible.
0: Yeah, I guess the issue being that anything he's now, he gets out, they're all out.
1: Yeah.
0: Whereas if he got out and there was somebody else at the other end, they could still scramble a couple of runs here and there, but
1: the way Matt Henry's day has gone so far.
0: Yeah.
1: You would want to face him.
0: Yep. So, poor old Matt Henry. His first 3 overs went for 44. He came back quite well with the next 2. And then his last over, he was not assisted at all by his teammates. Some poor fielding. He's in. Start the last over. And Stark chips the ball out to deep mid-wicket and denies the run. There's so little faith in Josh Hazelwood. I mean, that's fairly humiliating when he scores 388 for 9.
1: Josh Hazelwood is walking down the pitch, maybe with a smile on his face. Not sure he liked that too much from his fellow fast bowler. It makes sense. And it's hit a 6 or get out, or a 4.
0: Henry is in over the wicket to Stark, who clears his leg and smashes this over mid-wicket for not quite 6. No, he's going to be caught at deep square leg. So they didn't take the single off the last ball. And in the end, Stark hitting to, well, fairly short boundary away to the leg side, just hasn't got anything like enough of it, and it has been comfortably pouched. Neesham with the catch, and Henry has something for his day, a day that's been a pretty awkward one for him. 1 for 67 he ends with, and Australia are bowled out for 388. To say that that's slightly disappointing gives you an idea of just how insane the first 15 overs were. Until Glenn Phillips came into the attack at the end of the 12th over, Australia were going at 12, 13 and over. Their first 10 overs went for 118. And it was all about the opening partnership between Travis Head playing his first game in the tournament, coming back after injury. He made 100. And David Warner couldn't quite follow it up with another 100 of his own. First wicket partnership, 175. Then Phillips came into the attack, bowled 10 overs on the spin, the part-timer, took 3 for 37, and just arrested Australia's development somewhat. But right at the back end, fuelled by a combination of Maxwell and Cummins and Inglis, they managed to recover from a slightly sticky patch of 274 for 5 to post 388 all out in 49.2 overs. You feel that's going to be too many, but it's a decent pitch to bat on. Australia are not a side that's exactly laden with spinners. They're going to have to bowl quite a lot of pace on this, but they've probably learnt a fair bit about what to do and what not to do on a wicket that is, well, resembles something of a road.
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5: The run chase underway in Durhamshire. New Zealand needs 3-8-9 to win. Jeff Lemon is alongside Alex Hartley.
6: So it was a curious kind of innings from Australia. It was hard to get the gauge of it because they dominated at the start, dominated at the end, and got bowled out, and got slowed down in the middle where Glenn Phillips bowled really well.
2: Yeah, it was a really strange innings, wasn't it? And for me, there are a few questions for Australia. Why didn't they send in Glenn Maxwell when the spinners were bowling in the middle? Because he's so strong against the spin. They held him back and held him back until he was carded to come in.
6: Well, he came in one spot higher. They had him carded at 7 today, and they did nudge him up to 6 eventually past Inglis. But yeah, it wasn't a radical move, you would say. Got him in about the 36th over, was it? 37th. Stark runs up to Conway, left arm at a left-hander wide, and almost nicked as Conway chases. Now, that one's called a wide as well, even though it went over the top edge of the bat. So he could reach it. He's lucky he didn't reach it. But he didn't miss it on line, he missed it on bounce. So a couple of extras. This will be an 8-ball over. Extras were a feature of the power play for New Zealand as well. Matt Henry with those 2 no balls in a row. A couple of free hits that went for 6.
2: Yeah, it wasn't the start that they wanted, really. Actually, they started all right with the ball, first 2 overs.
6: Stark comes up to Conway, who's flashing the blade outside the off stump, and he'll pick up 4. Out through backward point. It was more edge than middle, but he was happy to throw the hands at it, knowing that if he did get contact, they've got a couple of slips in, but it flew away in that big gap between them and backward point. Deep third coming around to field, 6 without loss. Conway has 4.
2: Yeah, too wide there from Stark. You want to bring your slips in play, and the ball swinging away from the left-hander, but that one was on the wide line.
6: Mitchell Stark hasn't taken a bag of wickets at this World Cup. He's been chipping away in ones and twos. Bowls to Conway on the leg stump, flicked away, and that should go for 4, except they've got 1 of their 2 fielders on the boundary rope positioned absolutely perfectly for it. Josh Hazlewood, if that had been a couple of metres either side, that ball was really travelling. Luckily for Hazlewood, went straight at him, 7 without loss. So Marsh at first slip, Smith at second. Field changing over for the right-handed Will Young, who had his place, lost his place. Kane Williamson got his thumb broken by a throw, and now he's got his place back again.
2: What a roller coaster for Will Young.
6: And for Kane Williamson, who they rehabbed from a knee injury in about 3 weeks. Well, exaggerating, but not much more than that. Got 1 game out of him, batted well, and broke his thumb taking a single. Driven by Young, out through the covers. It doesn't quite beat mid-off, who dives across. And that's a good effort from the captain, Pat Cummins, to haul that one in. 8 for none. We've had 6 balls bowled, but only 4 of them count.
2: Yeah, Kane Williamson did his ACL, didn't he? 9 months, usually, it would take to recover as a minimum. And he did it 6 months ago. He came back for this World Cup, and first game back, someone threw the ball in from the boundary, and it clattered him on the thumb and broke his thumb.
6: That was the Afghanistan game, was it?
2: I can't remember
6: which one it was. He was on 80-odd at the time. Stark up to Conway, who's fiddling outside the off stump and just pulls the bat away, perhaps in time or perhaps after he was beaten. 8 without loss. They need 389 to win. It would be stratospheric. I haven't checked, but I'm sure that would be the highest run chase in a World Cup.
2: I don't think you need to check that one.
6: I'm fairly confident. No one did that in 1983. Stark to Conway, who drives, check drive. Little bit of punch. The ball's got some legs. It's rolling towards the boundary and chasing after it. Cummins won't be able to catch up to it. So a dozen off the first over. Well, that will please New Zealand. That's the kind of rate that they need to be going at, certainly in that first 10, is to try to take some sort of bite out of this massive, massive meal that they have ahead of them. 12 for none, Conway on 9, Young on 1.
2: Yeah, I think the first innings proved that you can get off to a flyer, though, and really slow down and still get a good start. So if New Zealand can be consistent with their run scoring, to chase this down, they need to score 7.7 and over. And therefore, as long as they can stay consistent and consistently get, you know, between 6 and 10 runs per over, then they're in with a chance of winning this game. It's going to be tough for New Zealand. It is a road out there. It's flat. It's very flat wicket, but it ain't going to be easy.
6: Well, it just showed those signs of the pace slowing up through that middle of the Australian innings when the spinners were able to get the ball to stick a little bit. Some of them skidded on. Wasn't entirely simple all the way through. Hazelwood bowls back of a length. Chopped away to backward point. No run. So I wonder how much will come down to that. Australia have Zampa. They have Maxwell, who's been bowling well. Travis Head back in the side, who could bowl some spin. But they want a wicket up front. That's why they've got two slips in. You rarely see that in one-day international cricket. Josh Hazelwood used to bowling in test matches with a stacked cordon.
2: They've got the buffer to be able to have those two slips as well with the score that they got.
6: Hazelwood, long approach, bowls to Young, who edges the ball through third slip. They've got a deep third in place. Mitchell Stark does the fielding. So only a run, but there was a false stroke. 13 without loss. Field swaps over for the left-hander.
2: I was about to turn around and tell everyone at the back of the box to just be quiet a little bit, because it's echoey in here, isn't it?
6: It is very echoey.
2: Anyway, it's cricket royalty, so I thought I'd best not. I'll just let him chat.
6: Just keep yourself to yourself at this point. Yeah, we've got a lot of marble and glass in the other spot that we're in today, so if you can hear a little bit of reverb, that's why.
2: And for anyone wondering, it's Ross Taylor.
6: Oh, looking very sharp, very dapper in his sort of burgundy maroon jacket. Hazelwood bowls to Conway, who chops hard into the ground, fielded at backward point, no run. See, I can't see the individual's head. There's a desk blocking it off, so it's like one of those guessing games on the internet where they'll say,
2: you see the shins.
6: Which cricketer is this? I've got the torso. Yeah. Judging
2: see,
6: from this
2: well,
6: build.
2: Though. I thought of Naked Attraction. Where you go from the bottom
6: right.
2: up to the
6: shins
2: top.
6: First, then the kneecaps.
2: Reveal yourself.
6: I know Ross Taylor's been doing some TV work, but I'm not sure that that's the route he's going down. Hazelwood in and bowls outside the off stump and creamed away by Conway for four, leans into the drive. That is a classy shot, hard into the ground and then flying away through the covers. 17 for none.
2: Yeah, far too full from Hazelwood, but a lovely shot from Devin Conway, the ball just angling across the left hander and he helps it along its way. One of the slips has come out for Conway now, just the one in there, but still manages to find the gap in the covers.
6: They've got a densely set offside field for him. Slip deep third, backward point, and a fairly square cover. Hazelwood bowls to Conway, who plays a similar shot, just opens the wrists a touch more to play it behind point instead of in front. Splitting Smith and Maxwell at point and backward point. There's only maybe 8 yards between them. He's found that gap perfectly. 21 for none. Conway's on 17 from 8 balls. Well, that's the kind of scoring rate they need.
2: Yeah, it's exactly what they need. And for the second shot in a row, all four of the Aussie fielders in the ring just watch the ball sail past them as it races to the boundary.
6: It's like the 1920s. Just applaud as it goes by.
2: Just go, anyone want to get that? Because it's not going to be me.
6: Hazelwood. He's coming around the wicket now to the left-hander. Try to get that line right. Beats him, nearly takes the edge. Hazelwood's up and appealing. They're all coming together. Smith is going up at backward point, but he always does. He's got both arms in the air, and he's forgotten to put either of them down. The umpire has said not out, but they're obviously going to look at this. They've all come together.
2: Inglis not interested at all. He was the only one that didn't appeal. They have gone upstairs at the very, very last minute, but
6: that is strange. The 9 of the 11 players, aside from the two boundary riders, all came together in a huddle before Cummins signalled for that review, and Inglis doesn't like it. So if your wicketkeeper doesn't think it's been struck, what's the...
2: You can understand why he didn't go up straight away. He was concentrating on catching the ball. as it's the wobble ball that nips back a little bit, takes the outside edge of Conway, but is it, has it actually clipped?
6: Well, it's
2: outside edge.
6: He plays inside the line as he did in that last over. He brings the bat inside, so has he got it inside in time to miss the ball? I think he has.
2: It's fresh air.
6: Yep, no line. It's the end of a hospital scene. The line is flat. 21 for none after two overs, and Australia have already used up a review. This is a very good start for New Zealand. Conway, 17 off 9. And New Zealand going along at 10 and a half and over.
2: I'm being booted out.
6: I think that's entirely reasonable. Alex Hartley, thank you. 21 for none after two overs. And we did spot him at the back of the box earlier, but luckily we've been able to convince him to jump on air for a little while. Ross Taylor, welcome.
7: Thanks for having me. Not a bad little spot here, is it?
6: Yeah, it's a lovely vantage point up here in Dharamshala, and when you wander to the other side of the ground, you've got the Himalayas behind you. And have you been travelling all around this country?
7: Yeah, it's just come back from Delhi. I'm here for the India game. And there's not many places in the world where you land on the tarmac and the first thing people do is take photos. The Himalayas are a fantastic backdrop.
6: Mitchell Stark starting a new over into Bolte Young, who's flicking it down the leg side and it's racing away. Was there bat on that or pad? It's 25 for none. No, nothing on it. It's given us wide, so it'll be 26 for none with the extra.
7: Looked like it clipped the leg, didn't it?
6: Yeah.
7: A bit of fortune for New Zealand there, I think.
6: There was a bit of swing on it from Stark and maybe just flicked the outside of a crease in his trousers, if anything.
7: We need as much help as we can get, I think, at this stage. Still Absolutely. A long way to go, but it's been a fantastic start.
6: Well, you must be very pleased with this so far. So that ball didn't count. They've got 5 runs for it, New Zealand. 2 overs bowled, 26 for none. Mitchell Stark hasn't got his line right. Up to Young. Does get the line right this time. Young has to jam down and squeeze it out. Well, talk me through how you felt watching the game unfold today. That opening partnership by the Australians was extraordinary.
7: I thought I was watching a 2020 game on steroids. You know, with the way they were going, the way he, you know, Warner's been doing it for a long time now, but he'd come out first game for a long time after injury and just dominate from ball one. I thought 450, 480 was on the cards at one stage.
6: Yeah, they were on track for about 540 at their if their current rate had sustained throughout the innings. At one point during the power play, Mitchell Stark into Young, who drives it nicely, but Maxwell fields it backward point. And now New Zealand have come out and they're matching the rate, at least for the time being. They're going at 11 and over so far.
7: Yeah, I mean, it's hard to know, you know, through that middle once they got the breakthrough. Glenn Phillips, the part-time spinner, only going for 3.7 and over through that middle stage. Was it the lack of intent by Australia, or did he bowl well or the wickets slowed up? I guess we'll find out soon. But, you know, 380 does sound a lot more gettable than 420 plus.
6: Yeah, not wrong there. Mitchell Stark, left arm over, strays on the leg stump. They've got a short fine leg, but Travis Head fumbles the ball going down low. And they'll take a couple of runs. Getting back to the striker's end is Will Young. So 26 without loss, and that's given us leg byes. So it's been an extra fest so far today.
7: Yeah, I mean, you know, for New Zealand to be competitive in this game, you know, they're probably not the power hitters up the top. Young and Conway, more stroke makers as Warner and Head are. But if they can get a partnership, get it to, you know, 150 for one, 150 for two, then the game, you know, just eking out as much as possible to make it as easy as they can for those last, you know, 20, 25 overs.
6: Stark, left arm over and almost feathering it outside the off stump is Young. Just reached for the line of that. Stark got the length right and got the line right as well. 28 without loss. So New Zealand this morning, it was strange, and it was this morning. Well, I've been going around saying good morning to everybody at the start of matches that start at 2 p.m. Finally, we got one that was.
7: I do the same thing.
6: Do you get confused? Day-night test cricket is the main one. Good morning, up until about 3 p.m.
7: And then no one corrects you either,
6: no.
7: even when you tell them.
6: Mitchell Stark searching for something. Bowls to Young, creamed the drive. Even Maxwell couldn't field that cleanly. One of the best sets of hands at ground level in the world. And they're able to get through for another run. So Young up to three. 17 for Conway, who's on strike with one ball to come in this over. 29 without loss. New Zealand going along at 10 and over here.
7: I think as a New Zealander and probably the majority of Australian states, the morning game's a better time to watch it, isn't it?
6: Yeah.
7: They're starting at 6 o'clock, 6 p.m. New Zealand time. There's definitely been a lot more mixtures. And I guess, you know, for young kids as well, like my son was able to watch it as well.
6: Mitchell Stark runs up, bowls to Conway, who's flashing outside off stump and missing. So Stark's had a few opportunities as well as some bad deliveries. Three overs bowled, 29 for none. Maybe your son would have preferred not to watch that first innings, though.
7: No, 100%. I got a message from my wife about 15 overs in. Jonty's gone to bowl. He'd had enough. And as limited cricketing knowledge as he knew, we were under the pump. He's only 9 years old and only just started getting into it.
6: But it's good to know. Good to know he wanted to help out, you know, get involved.
7: 100%. I suppose being at home a bit more now since retiring, you know, playing and back out, I'm getting my dues, I think, for all the throwdowns and things that I've given over the years. I'm having to play catch up.
6: Life does cycle around. It's a funny way of doing that. Tend to receive what you give eventually. Hazelwood bowls to Young, who won't get a run, just turns the ball to mid-wicket. So what did you make of that this morning? I mean, we're so used to New Zealand's bowlers being effective, being parsimonious. Matt Henry's been terrific since getting a more regular spot in the side. You know, Tim Southee's on the bench in this tournament largely because Henry's bowling so well. You know, Trent Bolt, that established record. It was strange to see those players being put under such extreme pressure.
7: Yeah, I think it was the place of pitch, I think. But you've still got to have the thought to come out and play as aggressive as they did.
6: Hazelwood to Young, who tries to turn to the leg side, struck on the thigh pad, won't score there.
7: But it was... I think Henry's been bowling fantastically well for a number of years. It's nice for him to finally get that recognition. I thought it was strange that Trent Bolt didn't take the first over. Two left-handers swinging the ball away. But then it's probably an element of... how well Henry has bowled, but he does need a little bit of zip off the wicket to help him, and it just didn't feel like there was much nip or sideways movement for him today, and the Australians put us under pressure and we didn't have any answers.
6: Hazelwood up to Young, who flashes and misses, and Hazelwood's throwing his head back, thought there might be a nick on that. Three good deliveries to start this over. It doesn't take much to crank up a little bit of pressure. So you know this group of players well. What would they have done? How would they have tried to keep their cool at 118 after 10 overs? You're under the cosh.
7: And that's the funny thing about it, being out of the group, looking at it from a neutral point of view, not having the emotional attachment to the game. I actually felt that they slumped their shoulders a little bit. They were a little bit deflated. But once they got that wicket, strung a few good overs together, just shows you how, you know, doesn't matter.
6: Hazelwood to Young, who plays the ball back down the pitch, no run.
7: You know, it doesn't matter what, you know, if you get a bit of momentum back. But I think, you know, even when they walked off at 388, it didn't feel that confident. So, in saying that, any time you're chasing 380 is going to be a tough ask, but you need to get off to a good start. New Zealand have done that. They haven't lost early wickets. But someone's going to have to play a special innings. 388 is too far away. You got to break it down smaller. You know, try and get to 20 overs. Try and maybe if you can get it to 120.
6: Hazelwood to Young, short, pulled. Got a good piece of that one. That's gone for six. Goodness me. That looked like he was rolling the wrists at first. But he's got elevation on that over deep backwards square leg. And that's sailed into the LED hoardings, which have probably taken a chunk out of Australia's new ball as well. 35 for none in the fourth.
7: Yeah, he didn't really... It was very effortless. I think he bowled four fantastic balls back of a length, but he felt like he wanted to change it up and bowl short. It just sat up there a little bit. It, as I said, it's been a little bit placid wicket, but to get inside the line, get that six, I think Young will give him a lot more confidence.
6: He's up to nine. There's Will Young, full from Hazelwood, driven down to mid-off. Won't be a run. End of the fourth over, 35 for none. Have you been in touch with Kane Williamson after his... I mean, he must feel like he's kicked a black cat or something. Incredible bad luck.
7: Oh, just... To be fair, for him to be here full stop, I think, is an amazing achievement. But no, I saw him before the India game. Yeah, I think he's pretty confident that he'll be able to play in that last game against Sri Lanka and Bengaluru. But no, just the fact that he's still out there, been around the team and passing on his knowledge. It looked like he was very vocal there too. Tom Latham, when Maxwell started going, just giving him ideas of where he thinks maybe putting those fielders as Australia make a change. Cummings.
6: Yep, change in the bowling. The Australian captain will come on pretty early, as he's been doing throughout. He's usually given Stark three overs, but only two for the left-arm spearhead today, who's been a bit wayward. I might get him to come back a little later in the innings and see if he can get the radar on. But Cummins will bowl around the wicket immediately to the left-handed Conway, who comes down the pitch at him, walks at him, slices the shot over cover point. I think he was aiming that more over mid-off, but sliced it square. It never mind, got great contact on it nonetheless, and it covers the infield, goes away for 439 for none.
7: As Conway's done for his two or three years in international cricket, just using his feet and hitting over the offside with ease. He knows he just has to get enough bat on it, nowhere near the meat of the bat.
6: See the bat twist in his hand there as one hand almost came off the handle, and that top hand.
7: Still a brave effort to be running at a guy bowling 140.
6: Might as well run at him first ball if you're going to run at him at any time. Cummins round the wicket, gets his line and length spot on, and Conway stays at home. Blocks it out to short cover, 39 for none is the score. Conway's on 21. So you wouldn't mind having Kane Williamson at three to marshal a chase like this and let everyone bat around him. But
7: yeah, I think you need contributions the whole way through. As I said before, trying to look at 388. That's a long way off. Try and bat that first 10 overs and sort of count down from 120 you can get on that last 10.
6: Pat Cummins around the wicket and clipped away off the pads just in front of short fine. It gets through Hazelwood for four. Was that a catching opportunity? Could he have got forward to that? It's hit him on the wrist just above the thumb, and he's in a bit of discomfort. It's 43 for none as Conway goes to 25.
7: Yeah, he just looked like he just bounced probably half a metre short, but he was undecided whether he wanted to go and try and get it. But then pulled out last minute, fumbled it, and just had enough momentum to go to the fine leg boundary for four.
6: Awkward, just on the half volley for Hazelwood. I don't think he could have reached that. He's standing right on the edge of the circle. Cummins to Conway, who marches at him and flat bats it towards mid-off. Doesn't get good contact on that one. It's hard into the ground. 44 for none after 4.4 overs.
7: But yeah, just to go back to the point, it was we used to always try, as I said, 380 odds is a long way off. So if you can take 120 off that, that we can get in the last 10 overs, 260 off 40 overs sounds a lot easier.
6: Yep.
7: Especially with this day and age of 2020 cricket.
6: You've seen teams get 260 off 20.
7: 20, yeah. Many times. Obviously, once again, you need people to play special innings, but the longer this opening partnership can just eke away at that total, the more the New Zealand bench will get a bit of confidence.
6: Cummins will be right arm over to the right-handed Young. That's down the leg side, and that's a wide. Another extra. They've conceded 10 extras, 8 wides among those. 45 for none, and New Zealand going at 9.6 and over.
7: And then you also got where Australia have an advantage over New Zealand is how we went about it and how they might have to bring a spin bowler on slightly earlier than New Zealand did. I think they wanted to bring a spinner on, but after you win the toss, elect to bowl, just felt that they were gun-shy after the start that Warner and Head put on them.
6: Cummins bowls to Young. It's on a length and he can't get a run here. Just shuffled forward at the bowler, played it into the ground at his feet. One to come in the fifth over. Australia looking to find some way through. They haven't got it right, aside from a few balls from Josh Hazelwood. Both sets of opening fast bowlers under pressure early in their innings. 45 in the fifth over.
7: And, Conway's had a couple of scores so far. Young had a couple of contributions. But knowing that Kane Williamson isn't far away adds to the, I suppose, him wanting to make a score and a contribution.
6: Cummins to Young, who flicks the ball through square leg. He'll take a single. He's up to 10. He's faced 16 balls after five overs. New Zealand, 46 for none. I'm going to leave you in the company of the former New Zealand champion. There'll always be a champion of New Zealand, Ross Taylor, while Henry Moran makes his way in. Your thoughts on these first five overs, Ross?
7: Yeah, I mean, it's been a fantastic start from New Zealand. Conway just starting to get that partnership. I think Will Young is going to have to just up his intent a little bit more. 10 off 16 balls. He'll know he'll have to get that strike rate up for New Zealand to have any chance to eke out this total.
8: How do you as a team, well, when you've got a target like close to 400, something like that, I mean, how do you approach it? What are the conversations between innings?
7: Well, you don't win the game in the first 10 overs, you lose it. So, you know, to go out there and try and emulate what Australia did is probably unrealistic with 118 in the first 10 overs. Mm. But, you know, you have to get a strike rate and a score there. But as I was saying before, I think trying to make the total as small as possible and knowing you can get 110, 120.
8: Here's Hazelwood starting a new over. Well, there's a boundary to kick things off. Young just helping it on its way through a vacant fine leg. Field up inside the circle, and Hazelwood, slightly errant line, brings the 50 up for New Zealand at the start of the sixth over. Young to 40.
7: Yeah, I mean, as 380 is just such a long way away, but if you can just bat in partnerships and just try and eke out those, you know, 50, 60 runs, knowing that Australia are going to have to make the play if they can't get those wickets. That's where I think 380, if Australia did get 420, it just becomes that much more harder to chase. But the longer that these two are at the crease, the more confidence this New Zealand team are going to get in the sheds.
8: Short fine leg remains in place. A short third has gone very fine, is there too. Hazelwood bowls, Young defends into the onside. And I guess the other thing is you're looking to try and make Australia think, get to 20 overs, maybe none or one down, and suddenly put the pressure on them and make them force the issue a little bit, create mistakes.
7: No, 100%. And New Zealand will back themselves on those last 10, 15 overs to make a play. I think if there's anything with this Australian team where they struggled, I think letting Glenn Phillips just bowl 10 overs for 37 runs, you got to give credit to Phillips. He bowled well, but they probably respected him a lot more than I would have given them credit for at the start of the game.
8: Hazelwood bowls. It's been chipped in the air over the fielder at mid-on, and that's going to plop its way to the boundary below us. Will Young is starting to show a little more intent. He didn't get all of it, but enough of the power play, fielding restrictions, fielders up inside the circle. You get reward for a shot like that. The commitment bringing the prize, 54 without loss.
7: The first real shot in anger, I think it was just slightly overpitched, but still got enough of it to get over mid-on. And Young getting his strike rate close to that 100, but just that intent for New Zealand is a good sign.
8: Well, wind predictor has New Zealand at just 14%. Hazelwood in, defended by Young, but it's amazing how quickly things can change, and a bit of pressure on Australia's fast bowlers who, up until the game against the Netherlands, had really struggled in the power play. They've gone three of the matches out of the four without taking a single wicket, and that's a concern for a side when you know how significant those first 10 overs can be.
7: Well, those are the stats that the New Zealand fans want to hear.
8: Well, at this stage in the innings, Australia was 63 without loss. New Zealand only 9 runs behind, so it's all okay so far for the Black Caps. Young is beaten, flies past the outside edge, and applause from the Australian fielders.
7: Yeah, I think it was more almost a gay abandonness that they went about it. They were hitting sixes into the top tier, onto the roof. But New Zealand obviously already hitting 9 boundaries, just getting the catch slightly differently.
8: Mm. It's just the 1-6 so far, but keep chipping away, keep that run rate where you want it to be. They've got it a little lower than it was at the start of the innings. The required rate now, 7.58. Hazelwood comes bustling in once more. Runs will be taken into the leg side. Probably just a single as Warner moves round in front of that packed stand over to our right. 55 without loss then. There's 9 come from the sixth over. Hazelwood's bowled 3, none for 24. And Blackcaps will be feeling in reasonable fettle at the start of things. What about this record then, Ross, between Australia and New Zealand? Why is it there has been just that little bit of a struggle for New Zealand against Australia historically?
7: Well, I think if you look at the teams that Australia have had in the years gone past, they've had, you know, won the World Cups and had the best teams. But you know, I think New Zealand still back themselves to win a few of those matches. I can remember staying up, and I think it was a quarter final, New Zealand getting 280 odds at Chennai, and Mark Waugh getting 100. All those little matches where I think, you know, New Zealand is more Australia and Big Brother. They don't want to lose to us either.
8: Yeah.
7: But you know, they've, whether New Zealand put a bit too much pressure on that, on themselves to try and get their result, it's a game that everyone in New Zealand wants to watch and wants to win.
8: Of course, here comes Ben Maxwell's off spin, and Young will get a single into the onside. 56 without loss, as you say, that's sort of sibling rivalry. There's no one you want to beat more.
7: No, 100% with it, and it doesn't matter what sport it is, whether it's rugby, hockey, netball, trans-Tasman rivals we want to beat. But as we're saying before, I think after New Zealand, they didn't want to bowl spin early, but it's no surprise that you know, Australia brought Maxwell on, not only to try and break it up a little bit, but also just be able to spread out their bowlers throughout this middle.
8: An all-rounder down, having brought Travis Head into the side. So Maxwell's overs will be important as Conway drives straight to Cummins waiting at mid-off, but they will get a single, 57 without loss. I suppose the other big question, if you're speaking about New Zealand sport, is what are you going to be doing to watch the game tonight?
7: I don't think it's at our hotel either, so I'm going to have to stream it. I'm already put my alarm on, and I've already done some interviews with some South African broadcasters, so...
8: single taken into the onside, 58 without loss.
7: So a lot of Kiwis will be watching this because it's obviously a good time, but some of them might have an early night knowing that they're in for an early morning.
8: Yeah, what time does it start, the rugby?
7: I think it's 8 o'clock, which is probably a strange time to have a beer in New Zealand, but I'm sure there are a few that will.
8: Here comes Conway advancing forward, clipping towards the leg side for another single. And here, it gets underway what, I suppose?
7: 12:30.
8: Does it? Okay.
7: So, I mean, would have been good for England to have been there. Maybe been a bit of controversy about the decision of the New Zealand ref, but...
8: Here comes Maxwell, pushed into the offside. There won't be a run there. Well, if you'd said before this tournament, one England team would fall heroically short heading towards the final, and one would be blown out of the water in the tournament across the two World Cups, I don't think you would have put it round the way it's gone about, as Young will be up on his toes to get a single out towards deep mid-wicket, and the over concludes 5 from it, 60 without loss. Confident tonight before we let you go?
7: Yeah, I think we're the favourites, just the way they played the semi-final and the way they won, but you never count out a South African team. Whoever does win this game, 4 World Cups, be the first to 4, which is an amazing achievement, but yeah, I'm sure this New Zealand's cricket side will try and get the job done here, but they would have planned to where they're going to watch it in the team room, as with thousands of millions of Kiwis back home.
8: Yeah, well, indeed. I think Simon Dool was threatening to hire out the cinema room at his hotel to watch it. It was the last I heard. So I know that there'll be lots of people watching it in this part of the world. Ross Taylor, thank you very much indeed for joining us and offering your thoughts. It's brilliant to hear the thoughts of Ross as we move through this game. 60 without loss, New Zealand, in response to Australia's 388. And big game tonight, of course. Big day of sport for New Zealand sports fans. Here comes Josh Hazlewood, bowling short. It's hit in the air, into the leg side. Fielder running in, can't get there. It's David Warner, who's as quick and as good as anyone in the deep. He can't get underneath it, and Conway will get on strike with Young moving to 23. Bharat Sundaresan moves alongside me. What have you made of this start then, Bharat?
1: This is becoming an issue for Australia in this tournament. Not getting wickets with the new ball. Made a big score against Pakistan and once again conceded a lot of runs in the first 10 overs. Took them a long while to get that first wicket. But already in the last over, Glenn Maxwell coming into the attack. You can see the two-faced nature of this pitch.
8: Here comes Hazlewood round the wicket then. To bowl to the left-handed Conway on 28. And Conway helping the ball in the air and straight to the hands of the fielder, Mitchell Stark. Taking a good catch to his right at short fine leg. And that's a big breakthrough. Conway goes 28 from 17. Australia do get that power play wicket, and it's the one they wanted. The dangerous Devon Conway gone. Mitchell Stark horizontal to the ground. A beanpole fired out of a rocket as he moved to his right. And that's a good catch. Australia get the wicket, 61 for 1.
1: I just mentioned that they've struggled to get wickets with the new ball, and there you have it. Two new ball bowlers have combined for that wicket. Wasn't a great delivery from Josh Hazlewood again. Devin Conway's put a few of those away towards final leg. No wonder he's so disappointed with himself. This one slightly aerial. A terrific catch from Mitchell Stark. He does have one of the safest hands in this team. A huge breakthrough, like you said, Henry. Devin Conway was, very briefly, taking this game slightly away from Australia. They're still so far ahead. It's a massive mountain they have to climb, New Zealand, to go all the way. But they needed that. Josh Hazlewood started the tournament so well. Went for a few runs against Netherlands three nights ago. Hasn't started too well here. He'll take that, though.
8: Yep. And it brings Rachin Ravindra to the crease. 23 years old. And what a tournament he's had so far. 123 unbeaten against England, half centuries against Netherlands and India. And he looked a real find for this New Zealand side.
1: To the extent Rahul Dravid, when he did his first press conference of the tournament, Henry, before the India-Australia game, one of the questions asked to him was, what does it feel like, Rahul, to have someone half-named after you? Rachin is not an Indian name. You won't find it anywhere else. It's a made-up name. I'm sure you've discussed that a lot the last few weeks. And Rahul Dravid said, well, I think there's more chin in him than Ra.
8: Here comes Hazlewood round the wicket to the left-handed Ravindra, dropping the ball towards backward point. No run. So the contraction between Rahul and Sachin, therefore.
9: Well, I don't know. He's got... I've sort of been quite impressed with the very correct defensive game he's got when he's needed it as well. And he's had those slightly pressure moments and had to build partnerships. He's looked good that side of the game, as well as the drives and the cuts and the more aggressive side of things. He's been very impressive. 61 for 1. Here comes Josh Hazlewood. Moving in and bowling to Ravindra, who gets a good piece of that towards mid-wicket. And as Abbott, who's on the field, throws. And then Maxwell at mid-wicket rings out his hand. The score moves to 62 for 1. We're in the Himalayas. Dharamshala, which is as beautiful a venue for cricket, Bharat, as you could wish to find. It is absolutely stunning.
1: I can't help but succumb to pulling your phone out and taking a picture, right? I'm generally not one to do that, but yeah, I couldn't help myself either. They'll post it on social media. You don't want people back home to think you're having too much fun, especially once you've left behind.
8: Hazlewood bustling in, defended by Young, who's on 23.
1: Yeah, it's become a bucket list thing for cricket people, journalists, fans, players. And I was still fortunate enough to come here before now. Of course, we had the test match shifted out of here earlier this year when Australia were in India. But yeah, and it's not just the venue, right, Henry? Everything around it. Some of the bars we've been to as well, I have to mention.
8: Speak for yourself. Oh, 62 for one. One ball left of the eighth over. Here comes Hazlewood and bowls to Young, who'll get a single behind square on the leg side. He's been actually quite circumspect in this innings, and 24 from 29 represents a solid base, but he'll want to go on. 63 for one after eight, the target 389. And what you get, which is someone like the rest of India up in the hills, the elevation is 6,000 feet. You're high up, you notice that the air gets thinner and thinner as you climb the mountain, and as we headed towards our accommodation last night, notice the ears popping, all of those sort of things. But you see locals in the evenings in the puffer jackets, the woolly hats.
1: Yes.
8: I mean, it gets chilly. It's not like India, where you think of the heat and the humidity and all of that sort of thing.
1: Yeah. Having said that, though, I mean, I've seen puffer jackets and monkey caps, as we call them in India, even in Bombay. But that's when the temperature drops from 27 to 25. Ooh, it's winter. You'll see that when we get there in November. We like to pretend like it's winter.
8: Here comes Glenn Maxwell from the far end of the ground. Quick ball first up. Young taps towards mid-wicket, and he won't get a run there because Steve Smith staggers to his right to collect. 63 for one.
1: And the Australians have made the most of it as well. They landed 2 days ago in the afternoon, like a lot of us. They wasted no time to head up to the Baksunag waterfall.
8: Maxwell bowls, cut away, straight to the hands of Hazelwood at short third, no run.
1: So you had Pat Cummins, Alex Carey, Mitchell Marsh, a couple of others. They climbed all the way up. It's a 15-minute steep climb.
8: In comes Maxwell, giving himself some room. Young will get runs here. It beats the infield. Could be four this, and in fact, comfortably will be. And Adam Zampa gives up the chase. It was just threaded through a tiny gap. But this outfield, despite its criticism and the spongy nature of it, it doesn't half give you reward for the shots that you play if you beat that infield. 67 for one.
1: Really nice shot from Will Young. I think that a lot of width was given, no?
8: Maxwell bowls. This is clubbed towards mid-on. No run all along the ground.
1: So not only did they make their way up to the waterfall, but some of them even took a dip, posted some pictures. And
8: a bit cold, wasn't it?
1: You think so? Cold for a bunch of Aussies from the eastern coast.
8: In comes Maxwell. And there won't be a run there. Yes, Mudger is the call as Steve Smith moves to his left to collect.
1: And I took some of the Aussie media there, and we crossed paths. They were coming down as we were going up. And
8: Maxwell, to conclude the over, bowling to Young. Won't be a run there. So, yeah, there was the boundary, but that's the only scoring shot in the over. Nine gone, 67 for one, and the required rate has now leapt above where it started in the innings. And they had a good start. New Zealand have just been checked a touch here. And they're still 322 away from a target, but they have 41 overs to get.
1: I met Pat Cummins yesterday before his press conference, and he inquired if we took a dip in the water as well. I had to tell him, mate, it's a little different when you go there to us going there, because when you went there, they cleared everyone else out. It was just the Aussies and some of the support staff. You had complete access to the little pool at the top of the waterfall, or under the waterfall, I should say. Whereas, well, we went up there, Henry, as popular as I am in these parts.
8: Well, of course.
1: I'm kidding. They did not do any of that. There were a lot of people there, so, you know, didn't feel there was enough space for us to get in there. But it's beautiful up there. It's beautiful everywhere around where we are currently.
8: Here's Hazelwood then. After a successful over, he's bowling to the left-handed Ravindra, waiting and feeling for a ball outside the off stump. And there's hands in the air from not just the fielders, but those in yellow around these stands as well. 67 for one. The pressure just cranking up a little bit here on New Zealand.
1: Yeah, Conway was the free-scoring batter. Yes, Will Young has hit a couple of boundaries. But yeah, we haven't seen any swing at all. Not from the New Zealanders, not from the Aussies, but a couple have seemed and done a little bit off the pitch. That one just slightly leaving Ravindra.
8: We missed it earlier. Travis Head returning to the side, scored 109 off 67. Here comes Hazelwood. And there'll be a single there if they're quick. They are quick enough. Ball played up towards Zampa at mid-on. 68 for one then, early on in the 10th over. The opening stand between Warner and Head was remarkable. 175 runs in 19 overs. It was just extraordinary hitting. You can see the best of it on the BBC Sport website and app.
1: And you just get a feeling, don't you, Henry, that Travis Head is going to come on at some point and take two wickets. You can just sense it in the air.
8: But he could have a big part to play in this tournament. In Australia, who lost their first couple of matches, there was all this talk about, well, they've picked the same side that basically plays the test matches, and they've got the ability to play ODIs. And, well, look at them now. Here comes Hazelwood. It's a ball to the right-handed Young, chipping the ball down the ground. That's a nice-looking shot. It'll plug just a touch, but will have enough on it to make it to the boundary. Four runs. And knowing that the fielding restrictions conclude at the end of the over, eager to take the opportunity just to chip the ball over Pat Cummins at mid-on. That's a good-looking shot. 72 for one.
1: Yeah, I think it was an attempted leg cutter from Josh Hazelwood. The index finger rolling over the ball. He's such a sweet timer of the ball, Will Young. We saw him play that cut shot of Maxwell in the previous over.
8: Hazelwood again. Five from the over so far. Over the wicket he comes. Edge taken. And once again, Mitchell Stark in that position. Waiting. Quite a short third, quite a fine third inside the circle. And he did not have to move. Catch taken. A second catch for Stark. And Young now departs with both openers falling. Caught Stark, bowled Hazelwood. And it's 72 for two.
1: He has almost a deep third slip, you would call him. Is right there in the 30-yard circle and went at a nice catching height. Seen Mitchell Starks take too many catches of that kind.
8: Yeah, it's a funny position, that. It's good thinking because the ball does go there a lot. Players have found useful scoring, just thrashing that ball, going hard at it, going down what would be, as you say, almost that slip court. A little bit deeper, and Stark just had to stand there and wait for the ball to gently drop out of the sky into his hand. 72 for two, and those New Zealand fans we met on the plane yesterday, who were very excited to get here, and I warned them that ticket collection may not be as straightforward as they'd hoped. So hopefully they got in time. They've not seen an awful lot to cheer about today, Barrett.
1: Really, except unless you are a Glenn Phillips fan or you belong to his family. He's been one of the few Kiwis who've got something to write home about. Yeah, Will Young was looking good. And we've seen it so often, haven't we, Henry? Josh Hazlewood has bowled like a dream in some of these games and not got

0: just a good delivery, slightly outside off stump. Will Young, open face of the bat, nearly glided it straight into Mitchell Starc's hands. And all of a sudden, Australia, once again, right back on top.
1: The outstanding Daryl Mitchell comes to the middle. He scored 130 against India here less than a week ago, and he's on strike now, advancing forward, driving into the offside. A good half stop at backward point, and he'll only get one, but you can see his attempt immediately. He started so far out of his ground. 73 for two.
0: Yeah, just Daryl Mitchell, much like Hendrik Claassen, though I think Daryl Mitchell has done it across formats now, just snuck up on you on that in the last 24 months, hasn't he? Incredible run of scores last year in England. Sure, you saw all of it, Henry. And then he's taken that form across to other formats. He's been around a while, but it was that 2021 T20 World Cup when he really made a name for himself in the semi-final. Didn't do much against Australia in the final. But he'll have to probably outdo himself from 5 nights ago if New Zealand are even to get close to this target.
1: Well, he's a very capable player, knows his game. Doesn't feel like there's much you can go wrong with his game either. Ravindra, left-hander, waits for Hazelwood, angling the ball towards short third, and there is no run. So another wicket taking over for Josh Hazelwood, and the power play comes to an end, where Australia at this point were 118 without loss, the joint highest power play score in ODI history. New Zealand 73 for two, leading 316 from 240 balls. And Bharat Sadarasan, some more from you, and then Daniel Norcross.
0: This is how a lot of these run chases play out, don't they? It's a glimmer of hope at the beginning. If the openers get going like Conway and Will Young did, race to 50 without loss in the first five overs, but the introduction of Glenn Maxwell, like we saw with Glenn Phillips, just pulled New Zealand back a little. The pressure grew. Good catch from Mitchell Starc. Good delivery from Josh Hazelwood. And all of a sudden, they're 2 for 73 or 73 for 2.
2: And you can do either here, because we're BBC and ABC.
0: Indeed, that's exactly what I did, Daniel.
2: I like it.
0: Catering to the masses.
2: Maxwell starts a new over. His first ball is tucked into the onside by Mitchell, and they'll get a single. So nearly have had Steve Smith pick that up and thrown cleanly. Could have been in a bit of bother there, but it was to the right of Smith, and he scampered towards it like an eager piglet. Couldn't quite gather it and throw it in. 74 for two.
0: Yeah, that's eager piglet. Yeah, that's what he looked like, I guess, running after that ball. I have become very rural these days, Daniel, as you know, and
2: yeah,
0: learned a thing or two about pigs and piglets.
2: Maxwell is it, and this is punched off the back foot and gets it past. Well, he didn't quite get it past mid-wicket, David Warner, and so they didn't get a run. I mean that in a very endearing way.
0: Of course, like
2: the piglet in Winnie the Pooh, you know. A sort of eager creature. This is cut away out towards deep point for a single. 75 for two. They're very endearing creatures, actually. I mean, the young of many animals are endearing, of course.
0: Especially pigs, you're right. Piglets are...
2: Humans the least, I would say, but pigs, kittens, dogs. Goes on the reverse, gets it away. It's running away towards the boundary. It'll get there. That was well played by Mitchell, because it was a little bit towards his leg stump. I think Glenn Maxwell saw him shaping for the shot and fired it a little bit down the leg side. Mitchell was able to adjust. There was an optical illusion on my part. It was because Mitchell had moved so far across, he ended up slightly having to reach for it. But he struck it well down to deep backward point for four, and now he defends the next ball on the front foot back to Maxwell, who's eagerly running back to his mark. Is there a problem with the overrate? I don't know. Or does he just... He likes to get through his overs quickly.
0: Yes, yeah.
2: Put a bit of pressure on, scurry through. It's tossed up a bit more and defended on the front foot to short extra. He wants the ball back. He's got it back. End of the over. 11 gone. 79 for two. The run rate is keeping New Zealand in touch. But the loss of those two wickets has been a bit of a blow. Ravindra, three. Mitchell has... six, the target, a massive 389.
0: When you're chasing such a massive target, you said earlier, they raced to 50 without loss, you just can't afford to slow

0: down. Last six overs, just 29 runs, two big wickets. The opener's gone. And that's the difference between setting a big score and chasing a big score, which is why so many teams falter. You just can't afford even a brief phase of play where you fall behind the asking rate and then you have to play catch up. And then you add wickets to it. It becomes as tough as...
1: Yeah, I mean, let's be clear. If New Zealand get it close to this, it'll be a heck of an achievement. It did feel like that opening partnership between Warner and Head almost won Australia the game early on, but a partnership could develop here, and these are two informed players, Ravindra and Mitchell. They've both scored hundreds in this World Cup so far, as Hazelwood starts a new over and is clattered out towards deep cover. Come through for a single as Warner does the fielding, 80 for two. Dude, have you seen much of Ravindra before this World Cup?
0: He played in the Test series against India, or in India, a couple of years ago when Ajaz Patel took all 10 at the Wankhede.
1: Oh, yeah.
0: And though I wasn't covering it, to keep an eye on it, I've seen a bit of him from junior cricket, under-19 cricket, a couple of New Zealand A2s. Even though he's so young, he's been part of the system long enough.
1: Been very impressed with him, though. I think this World Cup, he might have found a different gear. There's Hazelwood with his shoulders rocking from side to side. He's into Mitchell, who covers up in defence and pushes a full ball to the onside. It's picked up by Mitchell Marsh, running in from mid-wicket. There's no run.
0: And even in that Test series, he was playing more as a bowling all-rounder of sorts. So you couldn't make out, because batting 6 and 7 played a big role in saving one of the Test match, or coming close to saving a Test anyway. He's got that Zen-like presence about him. He's made for Dharamshala. He's got that
1: terrific hair.
0: Oh, lovely hair.
1: Lustrous, thick, dense bush of hair. There's Hazelwood is in. He's played nicely off the back foot by Mitchell, just guiding it towards deep backward point. He wants to, and he's swift between the wickets, and he gets there comfortably. That's going to be a feature. If New Zealand are going to get close, they're going to have to turn ones into twos, put pressure on the fielders.
0: And you know how follically opinionated I am.
1: Yes, I do. I really do.
0: I do love talking about hair. And yeah, I did notice yesterday after he finished his stint in the net, took his helmet off and just shook his head, and the curls just got into position. And
1: oh, really?
0: It was quite a sight. They just went
1: straight.
0: Yeah, exactly.
1: Wow. Hazelwood. And again, Mitchell pulls. This doesn't really time it. Comes high off the bat and rolls down to deep square where Warner does the fielding. One more, the total. This is Hazelwood's sixth over. He's bowled unchanged so far. And I'm imagining it will probably be the last in the spell.
0: Mm.
1: And then, is it going to be Zampa time?
0: I think they might bring back, or Cummins might bring himself back for a little burst from this end.
1: Might you have an exploratory head over of Head?
0: Oh, Head's going to take two wickets at some point today. I was just telling Henry about it as well. Just know it. You've seen enough cricket, Daniel.
1: I have. I have. He's with it. It's short and pulled fine by Ravindra, running down towards the boundary, and it gets there. I think it's a bit of a miss hit. Mitchell Stark had quite a long way to go to his left at long leg, and chased after it and didn't quite get there. Well, I say miss it. I don't know. It didn't come off the bat in that way you might expect. And Stark has actually overrun it. He would probably think he should have done a little bit better with that. But I think what we've discovered here at Dharamshala is that fielding is very difficult, both on the ground and through the air. On the ground because the outfield's not the best. Hazelwood in. Dabbed to the offside, back to square. No run, 87 for two after 12 overs. You taking your leave, Barrett? I think you are.
2: Yeah.
1: Looks like it. He is. Barrett's taking his leave. He'll be back. 87 for 2, 12 overs gone. 302 more needed from 38 overs. The required rate 7.95. Original rate 7.78. So it hasn't really gone up too much. But, I mean, it's just a reminder of how crazy that Australian start was. After 12 overs, there were 133 for none. That was when Glenn Phillips came into the attack. And picked up three wickets, got rid of both openers, just slowed Australia down for that late flurry of runs. Maxwell's in. His first ball of a new over is driven aerially down to long on for a single, where start does the fielding. Fielding's been really weird in Durhamshire, Alex Hartley. Catches that you'd expect people to get been dropped. People have overrun the ball. They've soared through the air. Their long barriers have been wrong. They've not been comfortable. And, you know, it's Ravindra cuts a shortish ball outside the off stump to deep point for a single, 89 for two. It's all been a bit scrappy in that respect.
2: Yeah, well, I can understand all the ground fielding because the ground, obviously, teams are a bit wary of it, a bit conscious of it. Obviously, we know with the altitude, the ball flies through the air a lot quicker.
1: Maxwell's in. This is guided into the offside square of the wicket by Mitchell, just getting leg side of the ball, finding a gap and sauntering through for a run.
2: But as Finch said, New Zealand have been here for a week, so they've had plenty of time to practice. Sometimes it can still take you by surprise.
1: Maxwell was a little shorter, and that's strappled, straight pulled up to long on by Ravindra for another single, 91 for two. Yeah, I don't know whether the practice ultimately can help, because years and years you spend expecting a ball to come to you at a certain pace, and 1 week, is that going to override your instincts as the next ball has worked into the onside? It was full and on the pads. Mitchell scampered the first quickly, but couldn't get back for a second as Head throws in from square leg, 92 for two. And it has been noticeable, hasn't it? You know, just not even bursting through the hands, like sometimes hitting the chest before the hands are together. Maxwell's last ball is a little short, punched off the back foot by Ravindra with a nice straight bat up to long on. Six easy singles taken. Maxwell, now at any point really giving the ball any air, bowling between 93 and 99 kilometres an hour. After 13 overs, the score 93 for 2. Ravindra 11, Mitchell 12. The required rate now 8. I guess we're just going to see how this game unfolds and what New Zealand do for the next 15, 20 overs, because smart money is on them not getting close, isn't it?
2: Yeah, 296 from 222. I mean, it is doable, but you've got to go at a good rate for a decent amount of time.
1: And they've lost Conway, and they've lost Young.
2: They still have Phillips to come.
1: They do, and they've got Neesham, Latham.
2: This is probably where they need Chapman, not Neesham.
1: Might be, yeah, typically. That said,
2: he's got a dodgy calf, I think.
1: When Neesham hits a ball, it goes a long way. Here, if you could get hold of one, I think it could. You could hit it into the mountains.
2: And also with the ball as well, probably wanted his off spin today, not Neesham's pace.
1: It is going to be Cummins, who resumes, and his first ball is pushed into the offside by Ravindra, just finding that gap to the left of a couple of points. Smith does the fielding, 94 for two. So Cummins' first over went for 11. Still no sign of Zampa or Travis Head.
2: I'd be wary of bowling Head in a game that you should be winning, and it shouldn't be easy for New Zealand with somebody with a broken hand. All it needs is the ball to be hit back at you and you're gone again.
1: Well, that's a very good point you make there. Cummins zints a draw, drilled back like that.
2: One of those.
1: Drilled back at Pat Cummins, and he does very well to stop it, but that's exactly what you mean, isn't it? If that happens to Travis Head,
2: That's his hand gone again.
1: Yeah, having just got back in the team and scored 100.
2: Exactly, so I just don't think it's worth risking him.
1: Okay. Well, I had not considered that, and thank you for that.
2: You're welcome. I mean, he'll probably bowl 10 overs.
1: Well, that doesn't make it right. This Cummins is in, and that's driven nicely through extra cover. Fielder's running round to his right. It's for Eager Labuschagne. And then we get through for two more. Nicely played by Mitchell. On the up, it wasn't a long half volley by any means.
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1: Wasn't timed perfectly either, but he found the gap, did Mitchell. He's scored 100 on this ground.

0: already against India, when he helped New Zealand recover from a pretty perilous position to post a ultimately it wasn't defendable, but a challenging total for India last week. Cummins into the right-handed Mitchell. Mitchell drives down the ground in the air. One bounce, four. That is a shot of great audacity, because it was not there, quite there for the shot. It brings 100 up, 100 for two. Mitchell to 18. Mid on and mid off were up. One of them's going to go back now. Looks like Zampa's coming back to long on. But that wasn't quite there for the shot, was it? But he's just gone through with it.
1: Well, you think of Daryl Mitchell, you think of that shot over mid off, don't you? Hold the post, down the ground. He's so, so good at playing straight. Back down the ground. And that was classic Daryl Mitchell, just picking the ball up.
0: Cummins in once more. And oh, he's playing in the channel outside the off stump to a ball that rears. But Inglis takes it around about chest height. There's no run. 100 for two, the score remains. So, of course, this is the ground where you have to sit on the ledge, isn't it?
1: Can't see anything, can you?
0: Yeah.
1: Well, I can sit on the steps if you want to sit here. No, he's all right. Is he a little
0: sniffle? Yes. It's a touch of...
1: You've got the sniffles, haven't you?
0: Alpine sniffles today, yes. Cummins and Mitchell, who defends on the front foot, pushes front of square on the offside. Thought of two, it's not there. The throw is hurled in by Maxwell. So, eight off that over, which is pretty much what New Zealand wanted. Well, it's exactly what New Zealand need. Moment 101 for two. Ravindra 12, Mitchell 19. Any over that yields eight at this stage keeps New Zealand in touch as long as they can keep going. Maxwell has bowled four, and he's going to continue. So Maxwell's sort of doing the Phillips role here, isn't he, I suppose? Would that be fair?
1: I think Glenn Maxwell, you know, just bowling quick and straight and full, going at five and over, that run rate is then creeping up and up, because every time New Zealand don't get eight, the run rate creeps up. So he's doing a job here.
0: He's in, and reverse paddle doesn't really come off for Mitchell. He'll get a run for it, doesn't really time it though, and it dribbles out and comes to a halt around 5 yards inside the circle. But there's no one there, square of the wicket, so he can get a run. 102 for two. Mitchell to 20 brings a left-handed Ravindra on strike, who may just have a little more bother with the off-spin. It's not a great turner of the ball, Maxwell, but he's turned a touch as Ravindra cuts at this, going deep in his crease, and finds the gap square of the wicket for another single. The ball is hurled into the ground, so we know what the plan is there. That ball's soft and scabby, 103 for two.
1: Scruff the wall up as soon as possible, as quick as possible.
0: Sort of how I feel, actually. This is worked into the onside, past Steve Smith, who thought about diving and in the end didn't. It rolls gently up to start it. Long on. One more, 104 for two. Three singles off the over so far.
1: You're coping well, though.
0: I am. I'm coping fine.
1: Not sure when we get back to the hotel you will.
0: No. I suppose so. This is driven all off a thick outside edge, and then Head misjudges it. It goes through his hands. Another misfield in this awkward ground, and then he slips a little bit as he tries to get the ball before it reaches the boundary. Succeeds, and they get two more. It's been a litany of poor fielding. I think partly it's just a lack of trust in the ground, as well as the pace of the ball. But, you know, it's a sort of feeling that's not out of place in the kind of cricket that I play.
1: Well, Travis Head is obviously being hidden in the field as well at short third.
0: Maxwell in. Ravindra punches off the back foot up to long on for a single. The sixth run of the over. One ball left in it. 107 for two. So I think New Zealand, again, they'll be happy with this. It's just keeping things ticking over, keeping in touch, keeping them in the game. They'll want to take it as deep as they can. They've seen what Australia managed to do at the back end of their innings and what a lot of teams have done in this World Cup. Maxwell completes the over with a faster ball, which he then fields off his own bowling as it's pushed back at him. A good dot ball to finish. Six off the over. 107 for two. Ravindra 16 from 17. Mitchell 21 from 19. This partnership developing. 35 from 32. More from Alex Hartley. And then it'll be Jeff Lemon. And I've only just really noticed his

0: shirt tells you how under the weather I am, because that shirt's been in front of me all day. But it's got the wallpaper of a kind of Empire Club, which I rather like.
1: Well, it very much looks like your grandma's wallpaper, doesn't it? Or your grandma's curtains or something like that. I had a message from the social team today saying, who's got the jazzier shirt, Barat, Lemon or Dan? I said, well, Dan's shirt currently reflects his mood. He's very blue.
2: It's sombre. It's straightforward. Pat Cummins is straightforward in his approach to the crease. Dropping the ball down by his toes is Ravindra. No run there. Yeah, this is the shirt that got me in trouble with Angelo Matthews when he was complaining about me standing up behind the bowler's arm in the commentary box on the fourth floor in Sri Lanka.
1: No.
2: When he was padding for time at the end of the day, he didn't want one more over to be bowled. So he said, we have to hold it up. Somebody's standing up on the fourth floor of the building through two layers of tinted glass. So they spent a couple of minutes waving at us. And we're like, why are they waving at us up in the commentary box? Hi.
1: It's just you, Jeff.
2: It was just me. Cummins, beats the outside edge. Good elevation. That takes off from a length through to the wicketkeeper. So I was very pleased to see Angelo Matthews come back into this World Cup. You know, he's been around for such a long period of time. Seeing him as a reserve player seemed incongruous. And then there he was. Hadn't bowled in 50 years.
1: You can stop now.
2: Looks about 50 years old. Trundles in. Little mediums. 2 for 14. Beautiful stuff, England. Beautiful stuff.
1: I have no comeback.
2: 107 for 2 is the score. Cummins in and driven just past short cover. Marsh throws a hand out but can't snare the ball. I'll get a couple out to the deep. Warner getting around the rope to field. 109 for 2. Rachin Ravindra up to 18, but that was very nearly out. About a metre away from Mitchell and Marsh, I suspect, to his right.
1: Yeah, the off-cutter from the skipper as well. A little bit of pace taken off it. Not far from Marsh. But Warner out on the deep does the fielding. He's loving his time out there, actually.
2: He is. He's close to the wicket, or has been a lot, but he's been out on the rope through this World Cup. Rachin Ravindra pulls out. Might be to do with the shirt. I better sit down, just in case.
1: If in doubt, panic and sit down. It's not you, it's somebody dressed in full whites in front of the sight.
2: Well, Cummins is coming around the wicket, so we are roughly in that line of sight.
1: If in doubt, sit down.
2: We're also about 120 metres away.
1: I'll hide behind the TV screen. It wasn't us.
2: No, okay. Cummins. On a length, dropped away to point. Can't beat the fielder at backward point. Tight line.
1: Yeah, I'm pretty sure if we started waving and dancing around, we would be a distraction. But
2: yeah, if we got a mirror out and started, you know, reflecting the sunlight in their eyes. Didn't people used to try to do that to, you know, dodgy up cricket matches, try to distract the batter
1: really?
2: On strike?
1: That would give me a horrific migraine. It's the only way I get migraines, actually. A direct light into the old eyeball.
2: Cummins. To Rachin Ravindra, who gets a little edge on that, does he? It dives through to the wicketkeeper, bounces to Inglis. He had a poke at it. The ball was seaming back in a touch towards middle stump, and he ended up just stabbing at it. Would have been going well over the bails.
1: There's another slower ball from Cummins, just takes the pace off it. Mm. The off-cutter again, which is what New Zealand didn't do with the ball. It didn't bowl very many variations.
2: Cummins to finish off the over to Rachin Ravindra, who punches the ball on the bounce to Marsh at cover. So an economical one from Patrick Cummins. Two overs, two runs from the over. 109 for 2 after 16. They're chasing 389, New Zealand, which looks a very long way away now that they're going at 6.8. Just for a minute after that fast start with Conway and Young, there would have been a few New Zealanders daring to dream, but no. Got a stat in from Andy Zaltzman. The match total for the two power plays, that is the first two blocks of 10 overs, or the block in each innings, 191. Australia 118, New Zealand 73. That's the third highest in any ODI. The highest was 197, then 196. Third highest, that doesn't seem that exciting to me.
1: No.
2: Come on, Andy, lift your game.
1: Come on, Andy, you're better than that.
2: Maybe New Zealand should have been better than that. They just needed seven more runs.
1: They're going for the slow run chase rather than the crash, bang, wallop.
2: I've always said this. Let's not blame Andy Zaltzman for the shortcomings of the nation of New Zealand. That's not fair. It's not fair on him. Adam Zampa is going to have a jam roll. 109 for

0: 2. His last three matches have gone 4 for 4 for 4 for. Consistency.
1: Well, with the mother of cricket behind him, today will be a non for.
0: Well, it should be a 5.
1: It should be.
0: To come that close to 5.
1: It's going to be another 4. It's got to be another 4.
0: The leg spinner. Bowls outside the off stump and beats the edge. The back cut attempt from Mitchell. It's into Inglis's gloves. Knocks the zing bales off. Lights them up red. That one had some serious revs on it and a bit of turn off the surface for Zampa, who's not a huge turner of the ball, but that one did go.
1: Look at his sunglasses.
0: Zampa. That's a good length and it beats the edge. Was that the wrong one? Daryl Mitchell picks it up and hands it to the keeper. Risky. I hate seeing players do that. They can appeal for that. You can be dismissed for that.
1: Yeah, that's not a thing, though, is it? No one's going to do that.
0: Well, he's inside edged it into his pad. It's dropped onto the ground. And you could then argue, well, it's near your stumps. Don't pick it up. Yeah, Zampa.
1: Old school sunglasses on, hasn't he? The big ones are in fashion at the minute, but he's gone the small ones.
0: He's bowling in the shades at Dharamshala. The next ball's pushed back to him. So the clear goggles that he's been wearing, they're prescription.
1: Yeah.
0: They're his specs.
1: Yeah.
0: And they worked an absolute treat when the dust storm came through Lucknow that night. You weren't there, but I was. The devil dervishes, you know, you had sort of little whirlwind spinning across the field of dust, bits falling off the roof. Zampa darts it, sweeping, striking the pad. No, he's got a little edge on that, I fancy. It rolls away for 4. Through a very fine, fine leg. Umpire signals it as runs. So that was bat there, but Mitchell just got down on it. Zampa was very interested. 113 for 2. Mitchell up to 25.
1: Well, just for a moment, I thought it might have been pad first. To take a look on the replay, it was a little glove from Mitchell looking to play the sweep shot.
0: Zampa really thought he was through onto the pad there. Bowls again. Mitchell comes down the pitch, extends the arms, and extends a welcome or a farewell. Smashes him for 6. Down the ground, very straight. Saw Daryl Mitchell do this against India. There was parry, there was thrust. He batted really well against the spinners for his 130 through the middle overs here. He was decisive when he chose to attack. Didn't attack a lot, but punctuated his innings with attacking shots like that to keep the spinners on their toes. 119 for 2. He's up to 31. Zampa tries again, and Mitchell is coming forward and taking a run out to deep cover. 120 for 2.
1: Well, we saw the Australia-Netherlands game where Zampa's most expensive figures got overtaken. And all the Aussies went up to Zampa, gave him a hug for no reason whatsoever, just to say congratulations, you know, longer top. Now, if New Zealand are to win this game today, you do fear Zampa's going to have to be taken
0: down.
1: Right.
0: They need to break that record again.
1: Yeah. You don't want to be in the top 5 twice, do you, for the most expensive figures?
0: 120 for 2. No, you don't. I'm trying to think who the top 5 is. I know Murali's in there, isn't he? He went for 110, I reckon.
1: There's another Aussie in there. Number 3?
0: Yeah.
1: Well,
0: there's Mick Lewis. So Mick Lewis and Zampa held the record equally.
1: Yeah,
0: 113 off 10.
1: That's what I'm thinking.
0: Bastelida, 2 for 115. This is an interesting statistical wrinkle. That makes it the most expensive because he went for 115. But he took wickets. He got 2 for. So depending how you assess it, you can't say that it's the worst. None for 113 is worse than 2 for 115 in statistical parlance because he got wickets.
1: Yeah.
0: So if you're ranking the worst to the best, you start with the numbers.
1: Yeah, of course, yeah.
0: So in a way, Adam Zampa still has the worst figures.
1: Don't you tell him that.
0: He doesn't have the most expensive spell, but he has the worst bowling figures. Does that make sense?
1: Yes, and that's savage, isn't it?
0: Well, somebody else needs a big number. Rashid Khan, I think, went for 109 or 108 in that Owen Morgan match last World Cup.
1: 2019.
0: Maybe it was 110. I don't think he bowled his full overs, though. I think he bowled 9. I reckon he went for 110 off 9 overs, thereabouts. So dodged his way out of it. Rashid Khan's probably senior enough to say, you know what, I'm not bowling a 10th over here today. I'm fine.
1: I'm not going in the record books, thank you very much.
0: So there have been a few. Jason Holder went for over 100 a couple of times when AB de Villiers got hold of him.
1: I'm pretty sure I've gone for 56 and 4.
0: Yeah.
1: In a T20, so that's a good effort, isn't it?
0: That's on track for 112 in.
1: Yeah. You know. So I said to the skipper at the time, why'd you bowl me 4? I don't know, to be honest. I was like, take me off. Should have taken myself off, really, with a bad hammy.
0: Yeah. Yeah, just fake something. Get out of there. That's all part of the fun.
1: T20 cricket can happen, can't it? As it can in 50-over cricket now. We had some very expensive bowling figures in the first innings of this game. New Zealand, they are just keeping themselves in it.
0: Mm. Well,
1: but it shouldn't. They shouldn't win from here.
0: They shouldn't. If they do, we're going to see one of the greatest feats of cricket.
1: We had finally had a close game yesterday.
0: We did. Nine down.
1: Pakistan.
0: Pakistan should have won it, could have won it, if the umpire's finger had gone up instead of stayed down. That LBW at nine down, given not out, umpire's call on leg stump.
1: And therefore the umpire was right.
0: Yeah, and the umpire also would have been right if they'd given it out. A magical universe in which we live. 120 for two is the score after the drinks break. Pat Cummins is refreshed, ready to charge in once more. Daryl Mitchell, right-hander, down over his bat, short third, backward point, deep point, cover, mid-off, long on, mid-wicket, deep square leg, deep backward square. There's Cummins in the afternoon sun, bowls to Mitchell, who gets his elbow up high, defensive bat, back to the bowler. This exquisite surrounds at Dharamshala. I'm sure you've seen the pictures. Everybody who comes up here is contractually obliged to take some photos in front of the mountains and post them up online wherever they can, but you don't get a lot of cricket grounds up in a mountain range.
1: It's more beautiful in person than you can ever imagine.
0: Cummins bowls to Daryl Mitchell, who defends on the line of the off stump, just blocks it out, but he'll get a run because they've got long on back. 121 for two. Photographs can only convey so much. They flatten an image. Everybody knows. You go and see some great view, you take pictures, and then you look at them in 2 weeks' time and you think, well, that just looks like a hill. What was so good about that? But being there is different. The sense of scope that you get, the sense that the mountain range is towering over the top of you. And then the further you wind up, you can draw an image. Everybody knows. You go and see some great view, you take pictures, and then you look at them in 2 weeks' time and you think, well, that just looks like a hill. What was so good about that? But being there is different. The sense of scope that you get, the sense that the mountain range is towering over the top of you. And then the further you wind up, you can drive up into those slopes, higher and higher elevation. Cummins to Ravindra down the leg side. Has he got a little glove on that? It's called as a wide. Cummins was having a bit of a yelp, but he didn't end up turning around to look at the umpire. 122 for two. Pretty close to the glove, but I thought I heard a tiny sound, but maybe that was the spike scraping.
1: Yeah, or just the swing of the bat, creaky bat handle or something. Didn't feel like he got something on it. Shorter ball from Pat Cummins down the leg side. Absolute fresh air.
0: Nowhere near it.
1: Typical fast bowler.
0: Go up for everything. Chasing 389 New Zealand. Cummins round the wicket. Ratchan Ravindra chips it down to mid on the bounce. Hazelwood, not the first time he's had one reach him on the bounce today. Couldn't lunge forward at deep third earlier in the match. Stays back for that one. Wouldn't have been a chance to get forward and fingers underneath it. 122 for two.
1: A little bit early on that one. Ravindra looking to hit the ball down the ground. Ends up hitting it in the air because he's too early on the shot.
0: He's been a revelation in this World Cup, Ratchan Ravindra, the left-hander for New Zealand. Bouncer hooked away, top edge, and just in front of Zampa at fine leg. In the deep, he was coming off the rope, and again, the bounce favours Ratchan Ravindra, who gets a run for it. 123 for two, Ravindra up to 19.
1: Not far from Zampa, who's actually having a chat down there with one of the coaches, one of the players running the drinks, but ended up having to run in.
0: Well, that didn't bounce far in front of him. If he'd been 2 metres further in to start with,
1: smacked him on the shin.
0: Would have got there, yes.

0: wear a badge of honour for that. Mitchell punches away, beats short cover. Not sure how that got through Glenn Maxwell, but he'll get a run for it. 124 for two, one to come in the 18th over. They're going at just under 7 and over now. That run rate for New Zealand has been declining after their fast start, as it did for Australia. More dramatically fast start. More dramatic decline in some ways, but they picked it up later in the innings. 175 from 19 overs still boggles the mind. That's what the opening partnership was worth. Cummins to Ravindra, who gets a little bit of bat on that, pushing it down to mid-on. Wasn't a well-timed stroke. Cummins thought he might be through onto the pad for a minute, but no. One run, so three singles plus the wide from the over. 18 overs bowled, 125 for two. That means New Zealand need the small matter of 264 more runs from 192 balls.
1: Yeah, 175 off the first. What did you say?
0: 19.
1: 19, and then 90 off the next 19.
0: Yep.
1: So a real pace change.
0: Sure.
1: But how can 200, 300, 388
0: not feel like enough?
1: Yeah.
0: Well, it wasn't later because, you know, Cummins came out and made 40 off 15 balls.
1: Yeah.
0: Maxwell, Inglis all went after it. But it was that middle period. Mitchell Marsh was batting like they were 6 for 80.
1: Yeah. Yeah.
0: When they were 1 for 175. It was a curious performance from someone who's such a booming stroke player that he was batting against a lot of spin, and it's not his favourite thing. Although we've seen him belt a few spinners in his time, he prefers to whack the quicker bowling. So Zampa to continue. It's into the afternoon. We're just coming up to 4 p.m. local time. If you're listening in from other parts of the world, the sun's starting to slide down the western side of the sky. Zampa bowls on the pads, clipped away to mid-wicket. They'll get through for a hastily run single. 126 for two. Ravindra up to 21. Darryl Mitchell. It was Mitchell and Ravindra who put on that big partnership against India here.
1: Yeah, before Ravindra, it's actually the first time we've seen him look angry in this World Cup with bat or ball in his hand. Just gave his wicket away.
0: Yeah, hit Bumrah down to long on, didn't he?
1: It's a bit of a nothing dismissal.
0: At a stage of the innings where they didn't really need to be going after Jasper Bumrah either. Zampa bowls nicely flighted leg break. That's good shape out of the hand. Little bit of drift towards the leg stump and a little bit of turn. Ideal, what you're looking for when you're a purveyor of that difficult art. 126 for two. Mitchell just defended it. Tosses the ball from hand to hand. Adam Zampa, and that one's a little too wide and driven by Mitchell out to the deep cover sweeper. 127 for two.
1: I know we're still at the stage of the game where New Zealand will be thinking about chasing this down. But also in the back of your mind and the coach's mind when you're sat in the dugout, in the dressing room, potentially, you're thinking about the net run rate. Mm. And if Australia win this by a large margin, they go ahead of New Zealand in the table.
0: True. Halfway through the 19th, Zampa to Ravindra, who defends down to mid-on.
1: And when you look at the two sides throughout this World Cup, you'd say New Zealand have been pretty dominant. And Australia, although they've had an easier run, Australia losing their first two are coming to form at the right time.
0: Mm.
1: You would think, how have Australia managed to get above New Zealand?
0: Well, 309-run win helps a fair bit against the Dutch.
1: It does.
0: That was a godsend for Australia. Fixed up their net run rate. Sweeping is Ravindra, hard along the ground, out to deep backward square leg. David Warner does the fielding. 128 for two. Yeah, Australia's net run rate was in really bad shape after those two losses because they were pretty heavy losses. But they managed to beat Sri Lanka and Pakistan pretty convincingly and then wipe the floor with the Dutch to the point that they're back into positive territory. Zampa to Mitchell, who drives out to deep backward point. Warner again called into play. Mitchell wants a second run. Ravindra doesn't. Back pedals to Darryl Mitchell. Ends up running all the way backwards. Why turn around when you can keep an eye on what's happening? 129 for two after 19 overs. So that is interesting. People were pumping up New Zealand when they were 4 and zip as if they were the greatest team in the world. When they beat England in the opening game, which was a good win and a big win, reigning champions, all that, because we didn't know that England were going off a cliff. Maybe New Zealand helped push them off the cliff, I don't know. But then after that, they had the easiest run you could have had. They had the Netherlands, Bangladesh, Afghanistan. So it wasn't... There's certainly games you could lose, but they're matches that you should win. You're expected to win. And then this run, this is where I thought the test would be India, Australia, South Africa all in a row. They've lost the first one to India, and it was close-ish, but when India has players turning down singles towards the end of the run chase, it's not actually that close.
1: That is very true.
0: They're on course to be beaten heavily today unless they can produce a miracle, which could happen. We know that. And they've got South Africa who are running pretty hot at the moment. So they could lose three in a row in the middle after four to start. And then they have to win their Sri Lanka-Pakistan games to be completely sure of qualifying. So I still haven't quite got the measure of this New Zealand side. Smoking drive from Mitchell. You can get the measure of that. It's worth four runs. He's very powerful down the ground. And that's an impressive shot on the front foot as he lays into Mitchell Stark, who's coming back after being dragged after two expensive overs to start. He's starting a third expensive over to continue.
1: Well, it was such a dismissive shot from Mitchell. It stopped the Mexican wave in its tracks. That was going round for the seventh time. And such a good shot from Mitchell. And everyone forgets about the wave and cheers the shot.
0: 133 for two. Stark's gone for 22 from 13 balls bowled so far. And he's going to go for a few more here. That's one bounce for four down the ground as Mitchell just steps into that ball. It's on a nice length. Easy swing of the bat through the line and plonks it over the bowler's head for four. 137 for two. Daryl Mitchell's up to 44. So they haven't counted themselves out of this game yet, New Zealand.
1: A slower ball from Stark, just runs his fingers down the side of the ball, a little cutter but slightly too full, and Mitchell yet again punishes it down the ground.
0: Mitchell versus Mitchell. Could bounce him, deep square leg, fine leg back. Stark up, bowls full at the stumps and collects well in his left hand in the follow through as Mitchell drives back at him. Wanders back to the top of his mark. 4-4 dot. What's the chant happening out there?
1: Yeah, I was trying to figure that out.
0: Is it Warner? Are they saying Warner?
1: Is he? Well, he is out there on the boundary, and he has been dancing to all the songs. And, you know, he loves his Indian fans. He's all over socials at the minute for it.
0: He knows his crowd, David Warner. You have to admit that. Stark bowls outside the off stump, opening the face. Mitchell plays it to backward point, no run. Stephen Smith in his way, 137 for two.
1: I'm going to open the can of worms, though.
0: Okay.
1: Glenn Maxwell came out after the previous game said the light show is, it hurts my eyes, it's hard to concentrate, you know, it goes from pitch black to bang, the LED lights are back on. And there's a few players that I've spoke to and we know that they struggle with it. Warner, to keep the fans happy, said, I love the light show, it's all about the fans. And to undermine your teammate like that in the middle of a tournament.
0: Stark bowls down the leg side. That will be a wide, 138 for two.
1: I just think it's really poor form. And just as a team are peaking and they're getting to a stage where they're accelerating and they're winning games, something like that could disturb the camp.
0: I mean, I think if your team's going to be knocked off a World Cup challenge by Twitter, then...
1: I know, I just think it's poor. You're meant to stick together.
0: It is the kind of thing where... you don't need to send out a message saying, yes, I agree wholeheartedly, but you can also just say nothing.
1: Exactly.
0: Saying nothing is an option.
1: Exactly.
0: It is possible. Mitchell Stark bowling to Daryl Mitchell, another wide down the leg side. So the radar has not come back for Stark. It's returning false positives from the pings out there in the deep. 139 for two with those extras. The wide count is up to 11 for Australia so far. Well, yeah, Maxwell was asked about it at the press conference, so because, you know, there was footage of him covering his eyes, having been through it once before, he made sure to keep his gloves over his eyes for the whole duration, because players need to get used to the light. You might think they're being precious, but they're trying to pick up a ball travelling at them so far.
1: We've seen wickets fall the ball after the light show.
0: Stark to Mitchell, who takes a run out to square leg. That ball in at his hip, 140 for two. So you could see why Maxwell wanted to block out the light, make sure that his eyes stayed adjusted. But yeah, it was I agree with you, it was a little strange, but there did seem to be an element of playing to the home crowd in that.
1: pick me in the IPL, please.
0: Well, I don't think there's any danger about that. David Warner's missed one IPL, and that's
1: when he was
0: banned for the sandpaper thing.
1: Oh, yeah.
0: He's been at every IPL.
1: Yeah, I'm only messing, but just for me, no need for it in the middle of a tournament.
0: Mitchell Stark. Trying to finish the over. Bowls to Ravindra. Hooked away, not entirely in control, but he gets it over mid-wicket. The ball rolls slowly out to the deep. And around the boundary comes Travis Head, who's had a few problems in the field today. A little bit fumbly. 142 for 2. 20 overs bowled. Ravindra on 24. Mitchell on 45. So New Zealand, they're going at 7.1 and over. They need 7.8. They're not that far off the rate. Let's just bookmark this. It could yet turn out to be a very interesting day. Alex Hartley to continue and then Henry Moran.
1: Yeah, it could indeed. They are still in this game, New Zealand. And they're not going all guns blazing like Australia did and getting off to an absolute flyer. They're accumulating their runs and building their partnerships. Staying in the game that way.
2: Yep, just keeping that scoreboard in touch. 247 needed from 180. Here comes a leg spin of Zampa and forward, pushing into the offside comes Mitchell. We say toodaloo to Hartles for the time being, and Barrett Sandaresan is going to join us once more. And I must warn you, it may only be a brief appearance from Barrett, as we're expecting the former Australia skipper Aaron Finch to join us shortly as well. So if Barrett appears and then disappears, it is not for bad behaviour.
3: Oh, Victorian replacing South Australian, if I can call myself that.
2: Well, I think you can, live in the Adelaide Hills these days. Here comes Zampa. Coming forward is Ravindra, looking to try and clobber the ball down the ground. He doesn't get hold of it, though. And it is collected by the titanic figure of Mitchell Marsh at mid-off. Right, there we go. Bye, Barrett. It's been... oh, dear. Barrett is going to be replaced by Aaron Finch in just a moment. Here comes Adam Zampa then, bowling to Ravindra. Sliced away. There's going to be runs there. And the pursuit from Josh Hazlewood is a rather laboured one because he knows he's not going to stop it. And there's another boundary. 2-4. Two needed from 177. Aaron Finch back alongside me. What have you made of things? And Aaron, lovely to see you again.
4: Great to be back again. I think the way New Zealand have approached this run chase has been really positive. It's obviously a big mountain to climb, but they haven't let the run rate get out of control at any point. It's still just above 8 and over required.
2: Here comes Zampa again in the sunglasses. And he's bowling to Ravindra, who's sweeping out towards square leg. David Warner will trot on round to pick up as the gentleman down below us turns around and takes a photograph. A thumbs up towards us in the commentary box. 148 for 2. And they're just keeping in touch here, New Zealand. That's all they've got to do, just give themselves a chance.
4: Yeah, and they've probably got a little bit more power in their side today with Jimmy Neesham back in the side at the expense of Mark Chapman. He's got a calf niggle.
2: Here comes Zampa, forward very correctly and purposefully as Mitchell, who's on 46, runs again for Darryl Mitchell.
4: Yeah, he's been in fantastic touch, and his play against particularly leg spin bowling is outstanding. He's somebody who... it's got all the shots, the sweeps, reverse. He'll use his feet down the wicket. Comfortable playing back as well.
2: Zampa in and just nudging the ball to the right of mid-wicket. Could be trouble at the non-striker's end. Had the throw hit. Mitchell, who did hesitate, would have been in real strife. But Pat Cummins' throw doesn't hit. And though he initially committed, that pause gave Mitchell problems. 7 from the over. 149 for 2. Let's see the replay. A little thrust into the leg side, went straight to Cummins, and he was gone. Had the throw hit, I think he was gone. It was a slight timid throw.
4: Yeah, just Pat Cummins could never get his balance there. Throwing across his body, off balance from mid-wicket.
2: Well, Mitchell Stark's going to bowl. And I suppose, given what we've seen today, Aaron, where are we in terms of Australia's aspirations for this World Cup? I mean, is there the feeling they can win this?
4: I think so, absolutely. The feeling amongst the group, the confidence that they have, not just in their own game, but in each other's game, I think is starting to really take shape. The ability for the middle order to come together and for that to click, I think, is just the missing link at the moment. Mm-hmm. We've started to get power play wickets in the last game against Netherlands today, 2 wickets in the first 10 overs. and they're so crucial. It's just that middle order. I think they just need a little bit of cohesion. It just seems a bit disjointed at times.
2: Here comes Stark, round the wicket to the right-handed Mitchell, who's defending, no run.
4: There's been a couple of really big platforms for Australia to launch an assault towards the back half of innings, and they just haven't quite got it right. I know it sounds pretty strange when Glenn Maxwell gets 100 off 40 balls the game before, but there was still a wobble there, and that without that 100, I guess the Netherlands probably wouldn't have been in the hunt anyway, but something just around 310, 320 probably won't cut it against good sides on very good wickets.
2: Mitchell Stark cruising in once more and angled so definitely and purposefully by Mitchell. That's a brilliant stop at short third. And diving to his left, Steve Smith has saved four runs. That's a really good piece of fielding, 149 for two. And oh, I suppose as well, when you look at teams and talk about tapering in a World Cup, the poor start has in some ways given Australia that focus, you know. Poor start, right. How are we getting this thing back? How are we getting back into our groove? I'll get to give us some more thoughts on that in just a moment. Mitchell Stark is turning below us and a couple of walking paces and then begins this very smooth gallop towards the crease. He's in around the wicket and that's thrashed away beautifully.
4: Wow.
2: Standing, delivering Darryl Mitchell. It's a brilliant shot to bring up what is an outstanding 50 once again. 51 from 42. And that is as good a shot as we've seen from a Black Caps player all day. Smashed away through extra cover for four.
4: Yeah, not the easiest shot with the angle of Mitchell Stark around the wicket, angling back in towards him. And it wasn't a half volley, it was a ball on the up. And he's just absolutely launched into it all the way along the carpet.
2: Brilliant shot.
4: 150 up for New Zealand as well.
2: Target.
4: Australia will feel like they need a wicket.
2: As partnerships building, 81 now from 74. 236 needed from 171. Stark bowling to Mitchell. No run is the cry. So that poor start, it's almost given that focus, isn't it?
4: Yeah, it has. And I think if you put it in context, it's looking likely that India will go through undefeated through the group stage. So you start off with that game against India and you're automatically on the back foot. But I think after four games when they're 2-2, they would have felt like that realistically they've only probably lost one game to the rest of the competition if everyone continues to be beaten by India, which it looks likely the way that they're playing at the moment.
2: Stark round the wicket bowling a short ball which is over the head of Mitchell, who looks quizzically up towards the umpire but nothing doing. One for the over, 153 for two.
4: So it doesn't look as bad as when you just look purely at the table and you see Australia lagging down the bottom at 0-2. So it's just keeping it into perspective. They didn't play their best cricket and they were a long way short of it. And that would have been the most disappointing thing from Australia's point of view, especially coming in off the back of three losses to South Africa.
2: Comes Stark, moving in round the wicket. To bowl to Mitchell, who this time will angle the ball square on the offside. Probably just one run, but Mitchell, in a little bit of confidence for Virendra, decides actually, yeah, that is probably sensible. Just the one run taken, five from Mitchell Stark's over. And four overs for him, none for 36. New Zealand after 22, a 154 for two. You know this team and these players so well, of course, and what the body language tells you, but they look so confident.
4: At the moment they do, and that's a real contrast to what we saw in the first couple of games where they were waiting for opportunities in games to come to them. Good teams like India, they don't open the door too often. So you have to be prepared to try and bully your way through there at times. At times that'll mean taking risks. Felt like Australia were playing quite safe through that period. Then they were blown away in the second half from South Africa. In their second encounter at Lucknow, Australia just never got any momentum with the bat and they were always behind the game. But you can compare that to now, and a team who looks confident, even when the ball's flying around the park, that the body language is still good, the fielders are still hunting in the circle, still cutting off runs. It's a really good sign.
2: Mitch Marsh is going to bowl for the first time today. Right arm, medium fast from the far end of the ground. Bowls to Mitchell, who, as easy as you like, will lean on a delivery out towards Warner at deep backward point. 155 for two. Are there signs you think that this team are capable of pushing India should it get to it?
4: Definitely. I think all the teams who finish in the top four, which at the moment most likely look like South Africa, Australia. Who's the last one in there?
2: South Africa, Australia, New Zealand.
4: New Zealand, sorry, of course. They're right here in front of us.
2: It's always those. It's always the ones right in front of you. I know, don't. It gets so complicated.
4: But on their day, everyone can beat each other. Mm. And that's the beauty of it.
2: Marsh is bowling to Ravindra. He's tucking that off his hips for a single. 156 for two.
4: A lot of it has to do with conditions. If you look where the finals are played, and that's not saying that Australia are locked for the finals just yet, obviously, but Kolkata and Mumbai for the semi-finals, which can get very dewy in both locations. But if you bat first and you get a mammoth total like we saw in Mumbai.
2: And in position, thinking about the ramp is Mitchell. And in doing so, he forces Marsh's line wide, too wide in the offside. So there'll be an extra onto the total. 157 for two.
4: So if you win the toss and you do what you would prefer to do, then I think that goes a long way to assisting as well. India obviously love chasing. They don't seem as comfortable batting first as what they do second. They know how to pace in innings extremely well.
2: Be fascinating to see India set a massive target at Mumbai. It'd be really, really interesting. In comes Marsh bowling to Mitchell, defending very correctly. High elbow, one hand off the bat, and happy just to pat the ball back towards Mitchell. Marsh, 157 for two is the score. Expectations from Australia after those first couple of games back home, I imagine there would have been a little bit of chat. There tends to be. People can react in a certain way.
4: Doesn't sound like Australian media. Like the English.
2: I don't.
4: Everyone supports each other.
2: Here comes Marsh running into bowl, and Mitchell play the ball back towards the bowler again. No run. But you just sense there's a little something building with this Australian team. Just an exciting thing to see for our ABC listeners.
4: And when you look at the players not in the 11 at the moment for Australia, there's some serious power. Yeah. Stoinis, Green, who could potentially come back into that middle order. Yeah. Sean Abbott, very versatile fast bowler.
2: He scored that amazing 100 for Surrey in the T20 Blast this year. He'll certainly hold a bat. Here comes Marsh, bowling to Mitchell, who eased the ball down the ground for a single.
4: Was that at the home of cricket? The Oval,
2: well,
4: I'm talking.
2: You and Daniel are the same on this, about the home of cricket. He'll be very pleased to hear you say that, because he thinks that he always bangs on about the oldest test venue in London, the Oval. And you, as a former Surrey player, this is music to Daniel's ears.
4: That's a beautiful place to play cricket, the Oval.
2: Listen to
4: the history of it.
2: Oh, honestly. How much has he paid you for that? Here comes Mitch Marsh bowling to the left-handed Ravindra. Marsh bowls, slashed away out towards deep cover. And one run will be taken, so Ravindra will keep the strike. End of the over. 159 for two after 23. I mean, it's a bit like Arcady. There's a sort of a degree as a bowler you turn up and you think, well, it could be quite a long night, this.
4: At times, yeah. You can get some real flat ones. They've always got enough pace in them that as a batter you feel as though once you get in you can do some real damage as well. Ball seems to fly there.
2: Well, those nights playing for Surrey at the Oval where you'd be watching the ball on one hand and then watching whoever was going to come charging in fresh from work on a Friday night and come hurtling across the outfield.
4: Yeah. that was a great place to play. I loved my 4 years at Surrey. Some very good friends. Anytime that I'm on commentary, generally on TV, Alex Stewart will no doubt give me some feedback as well, which is always nice.
2: He's nice like that. He seems to be a permanent presence. Where, I mean, his office there overlooks. He's right behind the bowler's arm in the Mickey Stewart Pavilion.
4: He doesn't miss a beat either, Stewie.
2: He and Mark Church are the permanent fixtures of that ground.
4: Yes.
2: 159 for two. Here comes Adam Zampa then. Ravindra on strike and sweeping. He's not getting hold of it. It'll drop
5: down towards short fine leg. No run. He's missed out there, Ravindra, because it was a loose delivery from Adam Zampa.
4: Yeah, Mark Church's social media is often met with... I'm not sure if he's lost the plot here or...
5: Well, no, totally. What, when he played an entire test match in his back garden during lockdown?
4: Yeah.
5: Surreal. Ravindra waiting, advancing and swatting the ball away through the offside. He's going to get four. Took a chance. Had he not made contact, he would have been stumped quite comfortably, but he did. Toe end of the bat, perhaps. But he gets a piece of it and gets four runs. 163 for two. There's 226 needed from 160 balls.
4: Very good batting. Smart batting. Mid-off up inside the circle. So he knows he's just got to clear Mitchell Stark, who's hanging right back on the ring, trying to put Adam Zampa under pressure early in his over.
5: Ravindra comes forward again, and he's repeated the trick. Got a bigger chunk of it that time.

0: is on Adam Zampa. 167 for two.
1: Again, smart batting. Adam Zampa's got a headache here because he does play the sweep shot so well at times. Australia have to have three men out on the leg side. And in this middle phase of the game, with only four men allowed out, mid-off has to be up inside the circle. So it's very good batting. Good, intelligent cricket.
0: Vindra on to 39. In comes Zampa. Bowls once more. It's a little flatter, quicker, and we punch towards Maxwell at long on. So profitable over so far with nine from it. Two balls left in the over. 168 for two. Could be set for a good game here.
1: Absolutely. Wickets are the key for New Zealand. If they can keep wickets in hand, if this partnership, which is now 96 from only 88 deliveries, can continue to get up into that mid-30 over mark, allow them to have an all-out assault for the back 15 overs. With the likes of Jimmy Neesham, Glenn Phillips still to come.
0: Here comes Zampa over the wicket, and Mitchell will work the ball to the left of Pat Cummins at mid-wicket, who collects 168 for two. And you've got this perfect anchor in Mitchell. He's just been phenomenal.
1: Yeah, he certainly has been. You say an anchor, but he's still striking at 108.
0: Yeah.
1: It's just been risk-free.
0: Zampa bowls in the air, down the ground. Could be a chance of a catch. Mitchell start with the safe hands at long on. And he does take a chance. And goes. 54, Mitchell out, and there's the breakthrough. Australia, one perhaps not desperate for it, will be mighty relieved to see the back of the danger player for New Zealand. 168 for three, and we said it, he hadn't taken that chance, and when that chance was taken, he didn't get enough of it, and knew as soon as he'd played it, he was on his way.
1: Huge breakthrough for Australia. Mitchell Stark takes his third catch, makes no mistake at long on. Daryl Mitchell looking to use his feet and launch it straight down the ground like he did in Adam Zampa's previous spell from the other end. But just catches the inside edge. It was a leg break that didn't turn. Just skidded on as the lights start to take effect.
0: And he
1: can't help but haul out at long on.
0: Yeah, and he'll be frustrated because it was inviting from Zampa, wasn't it? Above the eye line,
1: eyes
0: light up. And away it goes, but he didn't quite get hold of it.
1: You don't get many of those deliveries from Adam Zampa that go up out of the hand. So he's down the track very quick. But in comes Tom Latham, who's also a very, very good player of spin bowling. Two left-handers at the crease now, so you expect Glenn Maxwell to do quite a bit of work now. He's already bowled five overs, going under a run of ball. You compare that to the quicks, who have been quite expensive.
0: Well, it's been the story of the day. Glenn Phillips is 3 for 37 off 10 overs.
1: Australia batted like it was Harbhajan Singh bowling to him in his absolute prime.
0: Yeah, it's a funny one. And it just felt in the middle phase of that Australian innings that things really slowed right down. Mitchell Stark gallops to the far end of the ground as we've got him taking up position at long off. Got a long on. Deep backward square and a deep cover. Those are the four outside the circle as we see Maxwell preparing to bowl once again for the far end of the ground. He's going to come round the wicket and bowl to Ravindra, who slaps the ball back towards him. And there is no run. So Marsh's spell lasts all of one over from the far end. And Maxwell once more moving in past the umpire. Ravindra deep in the crease will get a single, will he? No. It's collected a cover by Steve Smith.
1: Australia will see this as an opportunity to build some dots, build some pressure, get that run rate that's currently 8.6 required, get that up over 9.
0: Here's Maxwell. This is drilled down the ground. It's a nice connection from Ravindra, and he gets a single. 169 for 3.
1: It's amazing how quick that required run rate goes up when a new batter comes to the crease.
0: When you're batting, are you looking up at that scoreboard?
1: Always. Always. You have to be looking to calculate where you need to be. Pick your targets. On some grounds, there's a lot more information than what you get on these Indian grounds.
0: Latham to face his first ball. The New Zealand skipper, who is waiting for Kane Williamson to resume his duties with that particular job. And immediately he'll get a run, just pushing to the left of mid-wicket and easing the ball up the ground for one. 170 for three. Two balls left of the 25th over.

0: Current required rate, 8.64. Catch. Maxwell bowling, whipped down the ground by Ravindra, who moves to 42. 151 balls left in this game. New Zealand need 218 runs. Eminently doable.
1: Yeah, it feels like that they can't afford to make any more mistakes, though.
0: Maxwell bowling to Latham, defending back up the track. And away it goes. Thank you to Aaron. You've got time for one more?
1: I can do one more.
0: Well, this is good news, because Daniel's on his way, and he has been champing at the bit.
1: You don't want to have a double change.
0: We don't want a double change, especially when Daniel is going to be incredibly tedious about the oval. And so, which makes a rare change. But Aaron Finch, some more from you. 171 for three, and here comes Daniel.
2: Well, as we keep saying, quite correctly, it is the oldest test ground in London. And has been perfectly happy admitting women through its portals since the moment it was created. Unlike the so-called home of cricket. But
1: their behaviour left a little bit to be desired.
2: I thought as well, actually, Aaron.
1: If you compare that with the gentlemanly behaviour of the Oval.
2: Well, I know.
1: I'm only winding everyone up out there. Don't come at me.
2: No, come at me. It's my fault. Right, 171 for three. We're at the halfway stage. New Zealand, though, have just lost the big wicket of Mitchell as Ravindra flicks the ball away, wristily out towards wide, long, on. I think about a second, it's not there. 172 for three. You know, it was a big, big wicket, that, because these chases, they're huge, and you can start to think, oh, New Zealand are staying in touch. But the problem with needing 389 as opposed to, say, 359 is that you lose a wicket and you have to rebuild, and then that rate can get above 9, 9.5, and that can create more pressure.
1: Well, it just puts so much pressure on the incoming batsman to be overly aggressive, more than likely take a big risk early. But Adam Damper still got three out in the leg side to Tom Latham. Very fine, deep backward square, almost deep fine leg position.
2: Latham sweeps to that very fine, fine leg. You don't often see that, do you, to a leg spinner necessarily. A sort of long leg, fine leg, gets a single, 173 for three. Latham to two. But again, New Zealand here are probably going to need a partnership of upwards of 70 or 80, and they're going to need it in about 10 overs in order to keep in touch with that rate. Zampa in again. Ravindra gets it on the full, but he'll be really annoyed because he sliced that in the direction of Stark at mid-off, who's thrown at the stumps. They don't get a run. He's missed out on a bit of a pie there.
1: Yeah, it was a nothing ball from Adam Zampa. We saw Mitch Marsh miss out on a couple as well, particularly early in his innings. It just shows a different kind of intent from day to day.
2: Ravindra, 43 from 45. Only the four boundaries in that as he goes on the drive here and pushes it straight to Cummins at short extra cover.
1: How quick Australia are getting through these block of overs now. Maxwell is racing through them at the other end. Zampa's very quick through his overs as well. So before you know it, as a batsman, you can blink and you can two or three overs can disappear on you.
2: And at this stage in the innings, that can be vital. He's in now to Ravindra. A bit shorter, clattered away, but only to the sweeper on the offside. Only one more run as Warner does the fielding. Throws in on the bounce. 174 for three, just the three runs in this over. It's been the spinners today, or the slower bowlers that have made the difference. That surprised you?
1: A little bit, yes. And particularly Glenn Phillips, who's not a known bowler. He's a bit of a golden arm throughout this World Cup. Surprised how Australia played him. They didn't look to take him on, put pressure on New Zealand.
2: Last ball of Zampa's over, and Latham waits for it. He's seemingly in position for an eternity before playing a little paddle sweep. And they get through for a single. Aaron Finch is going to leave us. It's been great having him on board today. We'll be hearing more from him during the course of this World Cup. 175 for three at the end of the 26th over. Just the four singles from that. Latham has four. Ravindra has 44. His fine World Cup continues. We're going to have a little experiment here because Bharat Sundaresh has rejoined us. And he's going to say something. No, right. It's the wrong button.
3: That's me.
2: That's you.
3: Hey. That's me in the corner. Which is one of the songs that the Australians were listening to at training yesterday.
2: It's you in the spotlight. As this is pushed into the offside and filled at short extra cover, there's no run. And Maxwell is rushing back to his mark. This is really clever cricket from Australia. And he's in, turns, and he's bowling again. It's driven straight to short extra cover. And he's going to have the ball back in his hand in no time whatsoever. He's back at his mark almost immediately. He turns, he's ready, and he's in again. Latham goes back and pushes it to the offside. And the dive of mid-wicket is in vain. Is that Steve Smith? Hurtling? No, it's David Warner. He's all right, he's smiling, but I think he has landed a bit on that right shoulder because it's just on the edge of the square. It's not a big square here in Dharamshala, but it'll be harder than the other parts. 176 for three, Ravindra on strike, and he has a big hack at this one. It's a little bit shorter, but not quite short enough for the shot. It's a run out to deep square leg.
3: Yeah, about Glenn Maxwell rushing through his overs. It's not very often you get to say this about an international cricket playing away from home, but he has a wife and a kid to get back home to.
2: Latham in, down the wicket. He gets struck on the pad a long way down. Erasmus says not out. It's quite a good appeal because it did stop any thought of a run. But now he's saying, I think that might be out, you know. Let's have a look here. He's initiated a conclave. We're having a look at it. He's gone for it. Cummins says gone for it. Like it might be. This might be closer than you think. He'd come a long way down the wicket at Latham. And then he got into a bit of a tangle. There's a chance there's a bit of inside edge. There's a chance it's hit him on the full, actually.
3: Yeah, he's bowling around the wicket, so the ball needs to straighten a little bit. Ball slightly wide off.
2: But then if it's on the full, then they just take it with the angle, don't they? Is that right? Because they can't. Here we go. I'm going to have a look here. It's not on the full. It might have hit outside the line
3: just
2: of off stump. There's a problem. He's a long way down. It's hit him low. His back leg is bent, and it's on the back leg, so height not an issue. But
3: don't forget the angle you see on the television is not always straight.
2: True,
3: it's the first one that you see. So,
2: no bat involved.
3: No, from this angle, it looks like it was outside off stump.
2: It's an awfully long way down.
3: Yeah,
2: impact outside. Only just outside. Nearly umpire's call on that, but certainly not close to overturning Murray Erasmus's decision. And we saw yesterday, he was hanging around our neck of the woods. He looks a very contented looking man, Murray Erasmus, I always think.
3: He always has been. I remember interviewing him before his first ever test match, way back when, in 2010, Chittagong, India versus Bangladesh.
2: Maxwell in to complete the over. It's played off the back foot. Back to the bowler. End of the over. It would have been completed in double quick time if they hadn't done that review. Two singles off it. Maxwell, seven overs, none for 32. 177 for three. 27 gone. Ravindra, 45. Latham, four.
3: I asked him, so what does an umpire's family do when you're making your test debut? And, of course, he comes from South Africa. It would have been really early in the morning when he would have walked out Chittagong that morning. He said, well, the wife will wake the kids up, and his kids were pretty young at that point. Switch on the television, they'll see me walk out, switch the television off, go back to bed.
2: I said, what, they just turn on the television to make sure he's there?
3: And then
2: he's not actually lied to them, he's got an around the world cruise.
3: <I know.
2: laughs> Your dad's working,
3: Yeah, there you go, that's dad. I told you, see? Not hiding away from you. Yeah. That's a lovely man, Murray Erasmus.
2: He really is. He's an absolute charmer. Many of the umpires are, really, aren't they? They're very equable folk. Now, lights are on. We're getting into that dusky time of day. Shadows beginning to be formed by the floodlights. There's still the last embers of daylight creeping through the clouds away to my right. It's a still day. Just seeing the old flag flutter, South African one away. As Mitchell Stark starts a new over. It's been pulled high in the air, out over deep backwards square, I think, for six. It is six. Well, a shot of some enterprise for Ravindra, and it brings him his half century, another half century in this World Cup. He's been prolific for New Zealand and quite the find, really. They've known about him for a while, but it's the runs they're coming regularly now from Ravindra's bat.
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2: That's 50 from 49 balls with four fours and a six. Much needed, actually, because New Zealand have been a bit claggy since the loss of Mitchell. And Stark is in again. And that's Fuller, driven up to mid-off. And Pat Cummins doesn't even try to run in and affect the run-out. See, before that, just 10 runs had come in the previous three overs. So, little injection here, 6 and a 1, 184 for 3. Brings Latham on strike. And Latham, though, is a bother. Because he's an anchor batting at 5. And I'm not quite sure about that.
3: I asked him that very question yesterday at the press conference. I wasn't very chuffed with the question, I guess.
2: No, I imagine, no.
3: My role hasn't changed at all. I said every other team seemed to have a disruptor of sorts at number 5. Not you guys, considering it's you batting at number 5.
2: Stark in, and Latham just tucks this off his hip down towards deep backward square. They should get 2. He's scampering back, but there was a little bit of hesitation, but he'll get home as a throw comes in actually at the non-striker's end. 2 more, 186 for 3. I mean, you can't have a Kiwi disruptor. They're not disruptive types.
3: That is true, though.
2: Yeah. Don't you think?
3: Maybe a bit of Jimmy.
2: I know what you mean by disruptor, but, you know, they're all together way too congenial for that, aren't they?
3: Yeah, even though he wasn't chuffed with my question, he still answered with a smile.
2: Well, he was the thing. He will do. As the milky sun continues to shine, Stark in defending is Latham. Back up the wicket, picked up. Smith, there's no run.
3: It was the most cliche lead-in press conference I've attended in a while.
2: Really? And I mean, that's a high bar.
3: Yeah, it is, it is. And you would love this one. Sort of sounded like one of the slogan for this tournament. It takes one day. He said, "We treat every game like every game." Well, that is...
2: We treat every game
3: like every
2: like
3: game.
2: Every game.
3: Yeah, yeah. It's a king of cliches right there.
2: But of course, what that doesn't tell you is how they treat every game.
3: That is true.
2: Stark is into Latham. Over the wicket, the left-hander. And he drives elegantly. They might have got a run there. It's a bit of a misfield by Mitchell Marsh. But in the end, they wisely decide against it. Fluent shot, but I'm afraid he's picked out the fielder. Had he got it either side, that could have run away for 4. Yeah, I mean, that's a great statement, isn't it? I mean, if it turns out that they treat every game like, I don't know, like a game of backgammon or differently, like, you know, a night out with your loved ones watching the latest Disney movie. I mean, it could be anything.
3: It could be.
2: That really has left you with no kind of an answer at all to work with, which is, I suppose, the genius of a good press conference. Start into Latham. This has worked away nicely out towards deep mid-wicket. They might try for 2 here. No. A little bit of hesitation, then they decide against. 10 off the over, which is slightly above what they require at this stage. So that over has kept them in touch. Required rate, though, still 9.18. 202 more needed for 132 balls. 187 for 3. They're nearly at halfway. And in the olden days, by which I mean about 4 years ago, there used to be double the score after 30, didn't it?
3: Yeah.
2: So, for them to get to 389, they need 195. And so there'll be another 8 runs in 2 overs in old money.
3: Indeed. Then you back them to do it. But we're speaking about this off-air, didn't we? Just before Darren Mitchell got out. We saw it with Pakistan as well. They got starts in the 60s and 70s. But if you have to go all the way...
2: Yep, you've just got to keep it going is the problem, as a sweep off Maxwell is going to bring 4 runs. It was hit very fine, that shot by Latham, and short fine leg, who is up, was a little bit too wide to have a chance of that. Maxwell, unusually for him, just erring down the leg side. In fact, Australia have been a little bit wonky on the leg side. They've conceded 12 wides in this innings. Not been quite as disciplined as they might have been. Latham to 11, 191 for 3. Latham now drives along the ground for a single up to long on. So, after Maxwell's been hit for 4 for the first ball, I wonder if he likes to slow it down a little bit now. Might do. Ravindra certainly wants to do. Well, maybe he's ready and he's in. And Ravindra still cuts off his stumps and plays it brilliantly past the left hand of Cummins. That's 4 more. 2 boundaries in this over. And now, well, they are over halfway. 196 for 3 in the 29th over. All the time, New Zealand, they're in touch. But you can't really say, I don't think, that they're in with a really good chance unless they're still in touch in about 6 or 7, maybe 8 overs or so. Maxwell in, tapped into the onside, straight to short mid-wicket, Warner Fields. It's funny how Warner's sort of in and out of the ring, isn't he? Sometimes out the boundary, sometimes inside the circle. Maxwell in, Ravindra just drives along the ground up to long on for another single, the 10th run of the over. So another over, they don't lose a wicket in, that will be, that'll go down the ledger for New Zealand.
3: Yeah, 10 of the last, already have 10 in this over. Can they get another boundary though?
2: Latham, he's not going to get a boundary off that. They'll get a single, so 11 off the over as he punches off the back foot up to long on, all along the ground. He'll keep strike, 13 from 16. He has Ravindra, 57 from 53. But as you said to me, Bharat, someone's got to play a big innings. It's got to be a 130, 140, really, to make this happen.
3: Yeah, when you do approach a run chase like this, of this magnitude, either you get such a big start, score at 12 and over like Australia did in the first innings, and then the middle order and lower order do not have a lot of catching up to do. But if you approach it in this way, where you build partnerships, you get guys to 60 and 70 who are scoring at a strike rate of just over 100, 115, then you need one of them to go through. Otherwise, you're leaving the lower order with way too much to make up for in the end.
2: Because while they're in touch, they still need 191 runs. 21 overs remain. Stark is going to bowl the 30th over of the innings. 198 for three. He's into Latham. And Latham works this off his legs down to deep backward square for a single. We've seen what's possible in the last 10 overs, but we haven't seen it in a chase, have we? So far, there's not been one of those explosive, you know, need 10 and over in the last 10 and get there. The nearest, I guess, was Pakistan against Sri Lanka, but I think in the last 10, they actually only needed 80, 90, didn't they?
3: Which is the other approach I spoke about. They had an electrifying start, and then they were always ahead of the rate.
2: Yeah.
3: It's when you do it this way, it becomes really difficult.
2: Stark into Ravindra. Ravindra has pulled this in the air, out over long on, one bounce, four. It's a strapple. It's a mighty shot, and it brings up New Zealand's 200. 203 for three. It wasn't that short. It's a straightness of the pull there, because mid on, mid off, and up inside the circle. So he knew if he could get it over the infield in the thin Himalayan air, then he'd be safe. That's an expert shot, really well played.
3: Yeah, the short ball just hasn't worked for Mitchell Stark in this spell.
2: Has it worked for many today, really? I mean, we saw how it was punished. Ferguson was punished, as was Henry. Stark into Ravindra, who is beaten on the outside edge. A beauty in the channel, poking at it, perhaps trying to guide it down through deep third and missing.
3: And that's the length. That's the length that's been slightly troublesome. And that's the same moment, this late, the spell with this ball into his 15th over.
2: That's the thing we've got to remember, isn't it? When you ever see the overs, you've got to divide by two, for those of you back home, because we have a ball at each end. Thankfully, if we didn't, I dread to think what the ball would look like after 40 overs. Just be constantly changed. Stark into Ravindra, who gets one down the leg side. Wide will be signalled. Another 13 wides now in the extras column. 204 for three, the sixth run off the over.
3: Yeah, and just in front of us, I know this is radio, but I have to talk about this fellow.
2: Oh, yes.
3: Yeah.
2: Which one are we looking at? With the baby or no?
3: This guy, I mean, there are people dressed in Indian jerseys, Australian jerseys, New Zealand jerseys, but this guy is wearing a jumper exactly the same colour as the umpire, and he was signalling wide as well. A fan of the umpires.
2: One of my favourite colours, that. I have a shirt-sock combo just like that. Stark into Ravindra, on his toes, full, flicked away, out to deep square leg, just be the one, 205 for three, Ravindra to 62.
3: Yeah, another advantage you have when you have a score like Australia have on the board is one of your big name bowlers can have an off day, and so far Mitchell Stark has been all over the shop. A lot of wides, the short ball hasn't worked. He's pulled a couple of decent deliveries that seemed away, even one previously in this over, but he just hasn't got his radar right.
2: Latham faces up to him now, three in the ring on the offside. It's down the leg side, another wide. The eighth run of the innings. This is a very... it's a fine run of overs that New Zealand are putting together here. 10 off the one before and 11 off the previous. And now 8 off this with 2 balls to go.
3: Yeah, we spoke about Tom Latham not being a disruptor, but he does have a really good record of chasing down totals on Indian soil. I remember him and Ross Taylor, who was with us some time back, doing that in Mumbai back in 2017 against India.
2: Start runs away from us into Latham. Latham drives nicely, crisply, but straight to Cummins at mid-off. There's no run. That's the problem so far for Latham. If he's not able to tuck it square on the onside, he's picking out the fielders on the drive on the front foot.
3: And Mitchell Starc is irritated with everything right now. I think he had a word with Rachin Ravindra about staying in his crease. A couple of times in that game against Sri Lanka, we stopped short. Kusal Parera was the non-striker's end. He wasn't happy with Kusal leaving his crease early, but just had a quiet word with Ravindra, well, as he seems to do.
2: He knows what he can do if he wants to. He's in. And Latham drives. This time he gets it past the outstretched hand of Marsh. Shouldn't make it to the boundary as the pugnacious Warner moves to his left to field. And they will get back for 2. So 10 off that over. Another over that we put against the ledger for New Zealand. That's the third in a row. The required rate coming down ever so slightly, down to 9.05. 208 for 3. 30 overs have been bowled. It's not a drinks break and people have come out with towels and whatnot. More from Bharat Sundaresan, and then it's going to be Jeff Lemon.
3: Yeah, 3 good overs for New Zealand, but they need to build on this. Like you said earlier, a run chase of this magnitude, you just can't afford to even have a brief period where you're not keeping up with the run rate. That required run rate, I'm sure Jeff Lemon will agree, it's a bit like interest rates. Mentioned it in the previous game as well. If you don't pay your bill on time, all of a sudden it just goes away from you, doesn't it?
6: That is quite a good comparison. And watch out for those rates. Yeah, Mitchell Starc. 56 off 6. He's going at 9 and a bit. And he's come down to field on the boundary in front of our broadcast position, looking pretty grumpy with the world. Leaning over, hands on his knees. It's Mitchell Marsh, who's been the more parsimonious of the Mitchells, but he's being bashed now, out over the leg side by Rachin Ravindra. And that has gone a long, long way. Sails over David Warner, and it gets the ball returned to him now from the crowd. Cleared the rope, cleared the fence, cleared the second fence, and cleared the big concrete retaining wall that keeps the crowd up where they're supposed to be. 214 for 3. Rachin Ravindra, his fourth 50-plus score of the tournament in 6 innings. Big 100 against England to start, and he cracks another ball out through the offside, but that goes out to the deep point sweeper. So Ravindra up to 69. Very nice stuff from the left-hander, 215 for 3.
3: If Rachin Ravindra can take New Zealand home in this game, they'll all start getting curls back home in New Zealand. He'll take that kind of effort. But yeah, he played the short arm pull for 6 of Starc a couple of hours ago, and this time it's a more conventional shot. Again, the short ball just hasn't worked on this pitch. It just sits up.
6: Marsh in again. It's punched away by Latham out to deep point. Just making Travis Head do a bunch of work out there. 216 for 3. Latham's up to 17.
3: And if Ravindra can keep finding the boundary at the other end, then Tom Latham can do what he does best. He's very good at rotating the strike. I said earlier, he's got a good record in run chases in the subcontinent. And it's generally come in partnerships where the other person's the aggressor.
6: Marsh up to Ravindra, who inside edges. It stopped by Inglis leaping across. That was very close to his off stump. And Mitchell Marsh just puts his hands on his head in the time-honoured fashion of bowlers who feel hard done by the universe. Chopped it past the stumps. For a second, I thought it was squirting away for 4, but Inglis was able to get down on it. Oh, that was very close.
3: It was. It was really close to off them. Brilliant work from Inglis. It's these kind of boundaries that take an over from costing 7 runs to 11 runs.
6: 8 from it so far. 2 balls to come. Marsh to Ravindra. There'll be at least one more. Out to Travis Head again. Deep in the covers, 217 for 3. Ravindra to 70.
3: And the required rate just dipped under 9. He's been floating in the 9.1s and the 9.2s for a while, but the last 3-4 overs, each of which have gone for over 10 runs. This one, Marsh has conceded 9 already. He's keeping New Zealand there, thereabouts.
6: Mitchell Marsh. Right arm over to Latham, full, driven down the ground. He'll pick up 4 here, Tom Latham. Full face, stretches forward. And that was the length to hit. 221 for 3. Okay, this is getting interesting. They've scored 13 from that over. New Zealand going along at 7.13 to this point from their 31 overs. 7.13 runs per over. The required rate from here is 8.8. That's close enough that if they could just keep closing that gap just a little, and as they push along, if they need 9 and over from the last 10, they would feel confident of being able to do that. 31 overs bowled, that means 9 overs between this point and then. It feels like this is where Australia need to win the game. They need to get Ravindra out at some point in this passage, because New Zealand have Phillips to come, they have Neesham to come, they have Santner to come, players who can find and clear the boundary. Seemed absurd to think that this match would be in the balance, but it feels like it could be.
3: Yeah, it's that man Ravindra again, and now Latham's finding his rhythm. No surprises that Pat Cummins has gone to the man who's won more matches for Australia in this format with the ball in the last couple of years than anyone else, Adam Zampa.
6: Well, he switched ends, Adam Zampa, and he floats the ball up. It's sliced away, thick outside edge as Ravindra really went after that one. I think he was looking through mid-on, but the ball ends up at deep point, 222 for 3. Ravindra goes to 71.
3: Last two, Zampa ball from this end. Ravindra stepped out, hit him over long off for consecutive boundaries. I think he's trying to do that again. Matt Cummins has kept long off in. Mitchell Stark, hands on his knees.
6: Long off, cover, backward point, backward square leg, mid-wicket in the circle. Latham, reverse sweep, he's out. He's top-edged it to short third. And Tom Latham, just after smoking a boundary down the ground to finish that previous over, is out for 21. Josh Hazlewood, the tall timber, takes the catch, looped above his head. But it was simple enough in the end. Reverse cup, reverse sweep. His hands up around his sternum by the time the ball came down. 222 for 4.
3: There you go. Turns to Adam Zampa, and Zampa immediately strikes. Tom Latham was just a bit about getting there with his rhythm, with his timing. Conventional leg break from Adam Zampa turned into him. Sort of cramped Tom Latham, the left-hander, as he attempted the reverse sweep. Got a bit of a top edge of sorts straight to Josh Hazlewood, and like Zampa does so often for Australia in white ball cricket, whenever the captain turns to him, Aaron Finch used to do that very regularly. Rarely disappoints.
6: 2 for 36 Zampa, so he's on track for another 4 for. That's become his custom. His last 3 bowling innings, he's taken 4. Rachin Ravindra, fair bit resting on him now. Inexperienced, young shoulders, but 123 not out he made in the first match of this tournament against England, then 51 against the Dutch, 9 against Bangladesh, 32 against Afghanistan, which was an unsure sort of innings. He was dropped on naught, ended up losing his middle stump to a huge hoik for 32, but followed up with 75 against India. So he's made runs against strong bowling attacks, and he's on 71 not out here. 222 for 4. New Zealand need 389, so that means they need 167 more.
3: There is depth in the New Zealand batting. Glenn Phillips has just joined Rachin Ravindra. Still Jimmy Neesham, who you have to refer as a dangerous name, Jimmy Neesham. Some guys just have, you just have to use the word dangerous for them.
6: Some people get assigned an adjective.
3: Yes, and it sticks with them to the
6: end. And that's it. They might be mercurial. They might be dangerous. They might be wily. If they're an off-spinner, they're almost certainly wily.
3: Yep, indeed.
6: If they're a leg spinner, they're probably mercurial.
3: Yes. And if they're tall, they're long-levered. So.
6: Yep.
3: And Jimmy Neesham, the dangerous Jimmy Neesham, and Mitchell Santner, equally dangerous. But yeah, if Australia can just keep picking away at the wickets like they did against Pakistan, they know they'll stay in front. that required red. The last 4-5 overs was brought down nicely by Ravindra and Latham. Now Glenn Phillips has to start again on a pitch which, as the balls get scuffed up, will slow down. We saw that in the Australian innings as well. Had a terrific day with the ball, Glenn Phillips.
6: My word, he did. He was the absolute standout. 3 for 37 from his 10 overs. He went at 3.7 and over in an innings where most other players were going at 10 or more. They got absolutely destroyed, the opening quicks for New Zealand. If you're just tuning in, you're on Test Match Special for the BBC Networks, Radio 5, Sports Extra. And you're also on ABC Sport. ABC Sport Digital, ABC Listen app, wherever it is that you're listening in. Good to have your company. Jeff Lemon and Bharat Sundaresan with you. And Adam Zampa with the ball. The sun hasn't fully set, but it's almost there. The sky starting to get gold over to the west behind what looks like a big eucalyptus tree, which is a bit confusing in this part of the world. Zampa flights the ball, driven to short cover, no run. What do you think? The shape of those leaves, is that a gum tree?
3: Does look like a gum tree to me, yeah. I spotted a few in Delhi when I went for a nature walk. Walk in Delhi, yeah.
6: It's possible. It does seem like an oxymoron, but it is true. Zampa in at the leg stump, flicked away to short fine. They'll get through for one, so Phillips gets going with his first run. 223 for four. There are a lot of eucalyptus trees in various parts of South America and so on. I know that it's not a tree that only lives in Australia, but
3: yeah,
6: as an Australian, you always feel confused when you see one somewhere else.
3: That's true.
6: It's like running into a friend of yours on the streets of New York or something. Nah. This doesn't. Hang on, what are you doing here? Gum trees in Dharamshala. Well, it's a wonderful world. Zampa bowls to Ravindra, who drags a sweep shot flat. One bounce to Glenn Maxwell at long on. That wasn't controlled either. I think he was looking for that gap between long on and mid-wicket, but hit it straighter. 224 for four as he goes to 72.
3: Yeah, one for you. Was for a pitcher with a friend of mine, old friend of mine in Delhi. It's in front of a confectionery shop. Turned around. Lamingtons. So it can happen.
6: Zampa in and bowls and coming forward, pushing back awkwardly to him, not timing it, is Phillips. 32 overs gone. The score is 224 for four. Thank you, Bharat Sundaresan, the Australian cricket correspondent for Crick Buzz, podcaster and journalist and the net whisperer, the man who's at every Australian practice session. Good to have him as part of our broadcast through this World Cup. After 32 overs, New Zealand 224 for four, so they need 165 from their remaining 18 overs as Alex Hartley rejoins me.
7: Hello, hello.
6: Hello, welcome back.
7: I've just run back round. I've been to get a picture of the sunset over the mountains.
6: Okay, very important. Got to get your Instagram
7: exactly.
6: Stuff.
7: Exactly. I asked one of the security guards to take a picture of the mountains in the background. Could be the worst photo that's ever been taken of me, without a mountain in the background as well.
6: Start of a new over. It's Cummins. He's around the wicket to Ravindra, who gets a lot of bottom hand in that as he forces awkwardly back to the bowler. There is a reason, probably, that he's not a photographer.
7: Oh, yeah, that's very
6: true. I might consider asking one of them.
7: Yeah. But there wasn't any around. Here you go.
6: There's a little bit of mountain in that.
7: It's an awful photo, though, isn't it?
6: It's mostly the shoulder of another security guard.
7: Makes a good story, that's
6: yeah,
7: for sure.
6: It's about 65% other people, about 20% you, and about 10% mountain. Cummins to Ravindra, who launches him over long off. How far's that gone? That's cleared the rope. That is a clean strike again from Rachin Ravindra with mid-off inside the circle. He goes to 78, his second highest score of this World Cup campaign. And this run glut for Rachin Ravindra continues. 78 from 64 balls. He's keeping New Zealand in this. They need 159 from here. That's not that bad an equation for New Zealand.
7: No, it's not, especially when you've got a set batter at the crease as well and a power hitter at the other end in Glenn Phillips.
6: And a couple more to come. Cummins to Ravindra, who tries to pull and in the end just splices the ball down past short mid-wicket where Maxwell's fielding. He's been in every fielding position on the oval, I think, in the last few overs. Everywhere the ball's gone, it's gone to number 32. 231 for four. Ravindra onto 79.
7: That six was a lovely shot from Ravindra and a slower ball from Cummins as well. But just too wide.
6: Pace on, pace off. A lot of the bowling has disappeared just the same. Cummins smashed a few himself. Three huge sixes with the bat. Comes in and bowls to Phillips. Short ball hooked away into the deep, coming around the rope, but will be stopped just inside the boundary by Travis Head. He's had a fair bit of mileage to cover. So Warner made 81. Head made 109 on his comeback to the Australian team. They'll be feeling very pleased with how he hit the ball. Mitch Marsh, a slow 36. Smith, a fast 18. Labuschagne, a slow 18.
7: A fast 18?
6: It was 18 off 17 balls.
7: Oh, okay.
6: It's pretty brisk.
7: Not as fast as the openers.
6: Not as fast as the openers. But Steve Smith at over a run of ball is above expectations. Cracked away by Ravindra. Out to the deep, and Travis Head won't stop that one. Behind point. Goodness me, that was clean. He is hitting the ball so nicely today, Rachin Ravindra. Well, he has been doing for a few weeks, to be fair. 83 from 66 for him. They've got 236 for four New Zealand. They need 389.
7: Cross seam delivery from the skipper. Just gets it wrong. Wide outside the off stump. 12 runs off the over, and Ravindra's got this run rate to below nines now for New Zealand.
6: Cummins trying to get out of this over, and Ravindra wants to keep the strike, but he can't do so. Can't beat a sort of short third. You would say that, but they've got two of them. They had one very fine with Zampa standing behind the wicketkeeper and a few metres away to his left, and then Mitchell Marsh wider. But you wouldn't call either of them a backward point. So curious field. 236 for four after 33. So you just wonder at this point whether Australia might live to regret that slow middle period with Marsh and with Labuschagne. Because Maxwell finished fast, 41 from 24. Inglis, 38 from 28, did his part. And Cummins, 37 from 14, the briskest of the lot. Four sixes in the end. I robbed him of one in that description. So Stark made one. Zampa was out for naught. Hazelwood, naught, not out. They left four balls unfaced. Still made 388. But New Zealand need 153 and they've got 102 balls. That is very much possible. Phillips punches Zampa to short cover. And Australia needs Zampa to go from 2 for to 4 for, as is his habit. He's got 2 for 38 so far.
7: He's got the overs to be able to do that, and he's bowling pretty nicely.
6: Zampa drags it down a little, punched away down the ground, but they'll only get one for it. Hard to lay into the ball off this surface with a bit of spin. We saw the Australians struggling with Phillips, even though they carted everybody else. Phillips looking to do the carting now. He's down the non-striker's end on three. Ravindra on 83. Cummins, who was in quite close at cover, decides to drop back to the edge of the circle. No need to be up saving the one. He's more interested in being able to save the firmly struck four. Zampa on the leg stump, and Ravindra will take a run out to deep mid-wicket. He goes to 84, 238 for four. New Zealand chasing 389.
7: I think what's impressed me throughout this tournament so far, Ravindra's maturity with the bat, and being able to go through all the gears, building innings against England, was able to go pretty quickly.
6: That's
7: it. So good. Said it twice.
6: Flat on the stumps and turned away to Cummins at mid-wicket. We'll get through for one more. Phillips goes to four. Ravindra, 84. You could just do pretty quickly squared.
7: Yeah.
6: Put the little two superscript. Hear the tap of the bat of Rachin Ravindra. He's got 84 waiting for the leg spinner, flat and on the stumps and driven back to the bowler. He gets a word of praise from his wicketkeeper. It was a very Australian vowel from Inglis. Bold Zibs.
7: Zibs. Love the Aussie accent.
6: Not everybody does. Bit of flight there and just clipped away off the pads out to mid-wicket. They'll take one. Ravindra was thinking of a second. Not there. Manus Labuschagne coming in quickly from the deep. 240 for four. Ravindra has 85, and he'll keep the strike, which is probably what New Zealand want. 34 overs gone.
7: I think in this situation, I would bowl Zampa and Maxwell in tandem. and just try and slow things down. I know Maxwell's bowled 8 overs, he's only got 2 left, but actually it could take 5 overs out of the game, in which the required run rate then might be 12 or 13 an over. Whereas now it is pretty manageable.
6: Even in that Zampa over, they've gone from about 8.8 to 9.3.
7: Yep.
6: So that's the difference of a 4-run over. If you could do something similar from the other end, make the batters force the pace. Because at the moment, they're hitting the faster bowling so cleanly. But Cummins is the captain, and we're not, and he will continue. None for 38 from his 5. 7.6 and over, pretty expensive by his standards, and he bowls to Ravindra, who opens the face, and again, it's that strange field. Almost 2 short thirds, more than a short third, and a backward point.
7: Yeah, they've got a deep backward point. So, a short third, and then a man 10 metres to his left. Still a short third, what you would describe as a spinner's short third, a little bit more square. Deep backward point, extra cover mid-off.
6: Just trying to clog up that area behind point. Cummins to Ravindra, slower ball, pushed into the deck. And he plays a pull shot as the ball sits up out to Warner at deep mid-wicket, 241 for 4. It's like that little mesh thing that you put in the sink to stop the bits going down the sink. It's like that sort of field. just trying to clog everything up.
7: It would be great if you just guided one between the two, though, wouldn't it?
6: That's party trick stuff. That's what Afghanistan's opening bats were doing against Pakistan the other night. They had about 4 fielders between point and backward point, and they were still finding the gaps between them. It was extraordinary. Cummins goes back over the wicket to the right-handed Phillips, who's punching off the back foot out to the deep. Warner racing for it. Will they take him on for 2? Phillips wants to. He just wants to run everywhere all the time. You can imagine him going around the supermarket, just running up and down the aisles, tipping things into his basket.
7: I reckon his parents used to say, how quickly can you go and get the watermelon? How quickly can you get the biscuits? Time me.
6: Just to distract him for 16 seconds while they got a little bit of peace. 242 for 4. Phillips on 5. Ravindra on strike. He's got 86. Cummins to him, swishes across the line. Is he nicked it? Cummins asks the question very late. Inglis went early. Ravindra was aiming over mid-wicket. Cummins is not interested at all, so that was an inversion of earlier where Inglis wasn't interested in a caught behind that they reviewed. This time the bearded wicket-keeper is up,
7: well,
6: fast bowler not.
7: They've also got no reviews left.
6: Well, there is that.
7: So even if they were interested, they've got none, and New Zealand have got both of theirs.
6: Australia and reviews. It's a complicated tale. It's 242 for 4. Cummins bowls full at the toes, clipped away nicely. Out to deep square leg. Ravindra up to 87 from 74 balls. But again, it's been a quiet over so far. 3 singles from it. The required rate creeps up to 9.63. New Zealand's run rate has dipped below 7 now, 6.98. So the last couple of overs going in the wrong direction. But Ravindra seems to be confident that he can make that up. Give him the right over, the right bowler at the right time. Cummins to Phillips, slower ball, pulled out to the deep. And again, it will only be 1 run. So 4 singles from the over. A successful one for Patrick Cummins, who mixed up his pace a lot. Bowled 3 slower balls as well as his 3 normal pace deliveries in that over. 35 overs gone. But New Zealand, 244 for 4. They need 145 more from the last 15 overs. That's 90 balls. Can they get going in that pursuit? Henry Moran will take you through the next few overs with Alex Hartley.
7: Well, they've definitely got the platform to do it and the set batter to do it in Ravindra, the power hitter in Phillips, to be able to give it a good go. And at the halfway stage with 388 on the board, it felt like Australia should have could have got way more, but you would have thought it'd be too many for New Zealand.
0: Is it?
7: 280 cannot be par, surely.
0: Well, no.
7: 380,
0: surely not. 145 from 90 balls is going to take some getting. but it is doable. Here comes Zampa. He's got two for so far. Phillips, the powerful right-hander, waiting, helps the ball around the corner. Oh, that's horrible fielding. He's gone through his legs. Dear, oh dear. Josh Hazlewood. You won't see that on a Sunday afternoon with a third 11 team. That was horrendous.
7: That was. Just shoveled round the corner, and he's gone for the long barrier. Rule number one, put your knee and your heel of your toe together. They weren't together, and it squeezes through that gap for four, and he's got to go, runs to the boundary and retrieve the ball.
0: We'll be buying Adam Zampa a drink tonight, and if they lose by a couple of runs, they'll be buying the whole lot. In comes Zampa again, punched into the offside. There'll be no run there. Honestly, I love occasional bits of village cricket.
7: It happens everywhere, doesn't it?
0: Or village sport, really. I just think those moments where you see something, you think, I could have stopped that.
7: I could have done that.
0: Then comes Zampa, bowling to Phillips, who's hurried by a ball that skids on. He defends. Wind predictor still has this game at about 85, 86% Australia. It's been hovering around that all day. 2-4-8 for four. 141 needed from 87. Zampa just blows on his fingers to get some warmth into those hands. It's quite a chilly night. Late afternoon, really. There's Zampa moves into bowl to Phillips, who's deep in the crease, clipping the ball to the left of mid-wicket. And Cummins will point out towards Mitchell Starc, who's taken three catches today. Of the four wickets to fall.
7: It's not bad, that, is it? He took an absolute blinder at short fine, short third.
0: He did. He looked like he'd been fired out of a cannon.
7: Yeah, he did.
0: He was real horizontal through the air as he took it. Right, so we've seen five from the over so far. The required rate is close to 10, so they need to find some runs in the last couple of balls of the over. Ravindra comes forward and slashes that out ball down the ground. He's going to get six. It was flat and savagely put away as applause from those New Zealand supporters around the ground and also from those in the dugout that are witnessing a really good innings here. Ravindra's on to 93.
7: There's a good connection in the end from Ravindra, but had to be slightly careful. Came down the pitch to give himself room. Almost gave himself too much room, but committed to the shot and flat battered it down the ground. And this Zampa over's gone for 11.
0: 134 needed from 85. Ravindra, the key man, waiting deep in the crease. Will want possibly two. Pushing hard for that first run. No is the cry, and losing his hat as he collects it is Marnus Labuschagne. And so Ravindra will keep the strike. 133 needed from 84 deliveries. We just went for a little walk into the crowd.
7: Yes, we did.
0: Wasn't it great?
7: Picture of the sunset, the mountains. So lucky.
0: Well, I know. And great atmosphere there as well.
7: Well, it's also, there's been a lot of talk during this World Cup about how poor the crowds have been. And actually, since the first couple of weeks, they've been pretty decent. Well, from what we've seen, they've got better and better, haven't they? And it's full out there now.
0: Yeah. I mean, one thing I would say is getting hold of the tickets themselves, we know, has been challenging. There was a couple of tour groups of New Zealand fans, yeah, just delivered a nice eggy dessert, fans on our flight yesterday. And they were saying, yeah, we've ordered our tickets. I assume we just turn up at the ground on the day of the match. And I said to them, just double check it, because we have heard talk of having to go to various Adidas shops and you might have to go to a different building on the other side of town to get tickets at certain venues. And it hasn't been that straightforward. I think here you do have to come to the ticket office, but it's not been a case of you just book them online and here's your QR code and in you come. It's been,
7: obviously,
0: been a little more complicated. Maxwell bowls six. And it's 100. What an innings. And he gets the three figures in the grand manner with a mighty six over mid-wicket, sailing away into those supporters. Rashin Ravindra, 100 off 77 balls. What a talent this young man is. The left-hander with a flowing, free heave of the bat to bring six runs onto his scores total and another milestone into his flourishing reputation.
7: Wow, what a shot, what a player. This has been a crucial knock yet again from the youngster, really showing his worth in this World Cup. He is having a blinder of a series and he believes New Zealand can win from here, and with a shot like that, he's going to make sure the crowd believe they can as well.
0: What an atmosphere around Dharamshala. And suddenly there's real belief. 127 from 83 is very doable.
7: Scores pretty similar at this stage as well. Australia 260 for three. New Zealand 262 for three.
0: Ravindra deep in the crease. Back towards Maxwell, who's dropped it. Extraordinary. Glenn Maxwell has some of the best hands in the game, but the ball's gone through. I can't believe I've seen that. 263 for four.
7: I can't believe he's just dropped that. I cannot believe Glenn Maxwell has just dropped that. One of the best fielders in the world. It's chipped back to him. So, so simple, so easy. He is taking that every single day in training, every single day. He can't believe it. He cannot believe he's just dropped that.
0: Ravindra gets a life on exactly 100. Phillips on strike on 11. Comes forward, pushes the ball back towards Maxwell, who'll be frustrated. Seven from the over so far. 1-2-6 needed from 81.
7: It was the look of shock on Maxwell's face and the skipper's face.
0: Phillips, with a high elbow, will punch the ball down the ground for a single. It's a desperate dive from Steve Smith, who cannot stop it. And just a little look of worry on Pat Cummins' face. All around this ground, as the lights illuminate the red roof that covers not just this end of the ground, but also that double-decker pavilion in the distance. Ravindra angling the ball out towards wide long off, and Mitchell Stark with those long limbs lollops around to pick up. 265 for four. I'm astonished we've seen that drop, I really am.
7: I'm a bit speechless, to be honest, Henry, because Glenn Maxwell is taking that catch every other day, every other time.
0: Maxwell bowls, down the ground it goes, in the air. Has he got enough on it? Fielder back pedalling, takes the catch. Marnus Labuschagne takes the catch to remove Glenn Phillips. And Australia celebrate in the way a side does when they know they've taken a big stride towards victory, because Glenn Phillips is a sort of player that when he gets going is hard to stop. And Maxwell, having put down a chance earlier in the over, gets his wicket as Phillips holes out to mid-off.
7: Just looking to go down the ground, Phillips, bullet straight. Glenn Maxwell just bowling full and straight. It's a good catch from Labuschagne, who's back pedalling over his shoulder. They are never easy. Glenn Maxwell gives it the big celebration, gives it the big fist pump, because he knows he's dropped a catch. And yes, it was the in-batter, Ravindra, earlier on in the over. But that's a huge wicket of Glenn Phillips, who we know can win games of cricket from these situations and these positions.
0: Well, it's a big moment in the game. It's not Ravindra, who's still there on 102. But Phillips, such a dangerous player. And goes to bring Jimmy Neesham to the crease. And the last time he batted in a World Cup match was a certain day in July 2019 at Lord's. He hit a six in a super over and was there to console Martin Guptill, who could not quite get home to give New Zealand that World Cup trophy. Played in the game at Ahmedabad to open this tournament, wasn't required to bat. The last time he batted in a World Cup match was the day he tweeted famously, "Kids, don't play sport, become a baker." He's one of the game's big characters and is someone who, similarly to Glenn Phillips, when he gets going, there's not a ground big enough in the world.
7: No, there isn't. And pressure on him, actually, because he's found himself in and out of this New Zealand side, this World Cup. We know how good he is with the bat, with the ball. He had a terrible day with the ball. And can he put the wrongs right and have a good day with the bat? Because New Zealand are probably chasing 50 more than they would have liked. Australia probably defending 40 shy of what they would have liked.
0: He's actually only batted twice since that 100 final, where he scored an unbeaten 57 at Lord's in late August. Ravindra pushes into the offside, and a couple of runs will it be? No, just a single. And 266 for five. He got 33 in a warm-up against Pakistan, Neesham, and 14 against South Africa. As I say, not required against England in that tournament opener, which feels quite a long time ago, not just in terms of days and weeks, but also in terms of what's happened cricket-wise.
7: I'll tell you what feels longer ago.
0: Go on.
7: Back when England won that World Cup in 2019.
0: I know. They're still reigning champions for the time being.
7: Yes. Stranger things have happened.
0: 8 a.m. tomorrow morning, England against India here on 5 Sports Extra. Nishim on strike, facing Hazelwood, defending into the ground, wants a single. He'll get there too. And gets off the mark. 2-6-7 for 5. 122 needed from 76 balls. Much rests on this partnership. Still to come after this duo of Ravindra and Nishim. Mitch Santner, Matt Henry, Lockie Ferguson and Trent Bolt.
7: Look.
0: I can't wait for whatever this is. Alex is having a little moment. Lockie Ferguson, I think, was something, perhaps. Here comes Hazelwood round the wicket to Ravindra, who is waiting and helping the ball on its way down towards fine leg for 4. Poor delivery, that, from Hazelwood.

0: the ball on its way down towards fine leg for four. Poor delivery that from Hazelwood. It was on the hips. There's no one fielding fine at fine leg, and it just needed the merest touch to race away for the boundary. 2-7-1 for five.
1: Are we going to see Lachie Ferguson bat is what I was going to say, because in the first innings he went off after only bowling three overs with a sore Achilles and didn't come back on the field. So New Zealand might be man down.
0: Yeah, good point that. 118 needed from 75. Hazelwood rumbles in again around the wicket to Ravindra, who's nudging the ball towards backward point and gets a single. He moves to 108. What a knock it's been. What a tournament as well. 100 in that first game of the competition. He's now got his second ODI 100, and they're tons, not just against anyone, but against England now Australia.
1: It's not bad that, really, is it? And he's also had a 70.
0: Yeah. Absolutely superb. You missed it earlier, hearing about the man named after Rahul Dravid and Sachin Tendulkar. The names combined. Rachin Ravindra. Hazelwood bowling a ball which Neesham defends. Into the onside it goes, and there is a no run.
1: It's nearly his birthday as well. He's 23. Going to be 24 on the 18th of November.
0: Oh, there you go.
1: Maybe playing.
0: He could play in the final a day later.
1: Oh, yeah.
0: Could do. 272 for five. 117 needed from 73. Hazelwood turns below us. Tall figure, dark hair, short sleeves. And he's going to bustle in again. Lengthening the strides now. Into bowl to Jimmy Neesham, who angles the ball towards short third. And that's good running, because Ravindra knew what Neesham was planning and set off quickly from the non-striker's end to get the strike. Well, in fact, Neesham will keep it. It's the end of the over. But it's just eager, keeping that scoreboard ticking over. 8 from the over. The required rate's 9.67. 116 from 72.
1: Tell you what, no matter what happens, after the halfway stage, Australia 388 on the board. New Zealand chasing 389 to win. New Zealand could have taken a massive run rate hit.
0: Yeah.
1: But they haven't.
0: Well, I think what's so impressive about this New Zealand side is they've played the game their way. It'd be very easy for a side to have gone, right, well, we've got to score, match what they did Australia in the power play, score up, you know, 120 off the first 10 overs. We actually thought, no, we back ourselves to play it how we play it, and we know that we can get those runs. And they've played this game so far really well. 116 needed from 72. Maxwell's final over. Bowling to Neesham. Wants a run into the offside. He'll get it as well as Steve Smith trots round. Picks up 274 for five.
1: You'd probably expect a team like this with a set batter and Jimmy Neesham to be able to go at 10 runs and over for the last 10.
0: You'd think so. Maxwell bowls. Ravindra gives himself room, rocking back and sending that ball out towards deep cover. Moving round is Travis Head, who scored 100 earlier on today. For what it's worth, Australia at this point were 274 for five. New Zealand are 276 for five.
1: Pat Cummins had a good little cameo at the end to really get Australia up to a decent score.
0: Hitting the ball away, through the offside it goes. Out towards the busy Travis Head again. And a single is added to 277 for five. 112 needed from 69 balls. With Neesham on three, Ravindra on 111. Here comes Glenn Maxwell round the wicket into bowl to Neesham, who comes crabbily forward, pushing back towards Maxwell. That's a rather embarrassing moment where you try and flick the ball up with your foot. When it goes wrong, you then have to bend over and pick it.
1: Not as embarrassing as dropping Ravindra on 100 with a simple caught and bowled.
0: Well, there's that. He's coming into bowl and stops and smiles and will go back to the end of his mark. In now past umpire Erasmus. And Neesham gets underneath that, into the leg side. He's a powerful man, and I think he's got six. That's a good shot, and Jimmy Neesham didn't get all of that. But through those arms and shoulders, there's enough grunt to send the ball away over the ropes.
1: Well, they've played a lot against each other, these two. Two great mates, and Neesham. Maxwell was smiling a minute ago, and then Neesham down the other end smiling back at Maxwell.
0: Maxwell again, Neesham defends. They just know they have to keep it going at tens, and tens is what they got from the over. 106 needed from 66 deliveries. This game is bubbling up beautifully.

0: It is indeed. It's going to go down to the wire. We could see our second closed game in this World Cup in two consecutive days. Zampa still got two overs left. He's got 2 for 54. How long are Australia going to hold him back for? For me, he's got to come back on the other end after Maxwell and finish off his spell.
1: Well, Maxwell finishes 10 overs, 1 for 62, which in the context of the game is pretty good going because it's been a high-scoring match.
0: I think if you've got to look at things and go, OK, well, we're defending 388. Anything that goes for less than 7 and over is a win. So if you pull 10 overs for 65, yes, you've been expensive, but actually you've gone below the run rate, and every single over you've bowled, that run rate is creeping up and up.
1: Yep. Here comes Hazelwood to bowl to Ravindra. And he gets one onto the pads, a big appeal, but nothing doing. And Hazelwood stands in that familiar fashion, halfway down the pitch, with one hand on his chin, and wondering why he's not been given the decision, which is shown as a leg bye. But the problem is, they've used their reviews. And I recall a certain Josh Hazelwood LBW shout that wasted a review one famous day at Headingley in 2019.
0: You might have to talk me through that one, I don't remember it.
1: I think Jack Leach was on strike. Actually, I think it may have been Stokes. I can't remember. One of the two.
0: I'm throwing you in the deep end there.
1: You have, actually. Neesham on strike. Here comes Hazelwood. We run into the leg side. And Smith will run round in the gloom to pick up. And I say the gloom. It's been a clear day, but there's just a little haze dropping over the ground. The sun's setting.
0: We've got a lovely red sky, though, haven't we?
1: Red sky at night.
0: Shepherd's delight.
1: Yeah.
0: I don't like Angel Delight, actually.
1: Nothing to do with Angel Delight.
0: Very similar, though, isn't it? Like Shepherd's...
1: Shepherd's Delight sounds like a combination between...
0: Shepherd's Pie.
1: ...and Angel Delight.
0: I think that's where my brain was going.
1: It sounds horrific. In comes Hazelwood. Ravindra waiting and swinging across the line towards Smith at mid-wicket. He was looking for the big shot, but didn't get all of it. 104 needed from 63. A beautiful light on the mountains behind us. It's another glorious day in the Himalayas. And what a brilliant addition to this World Cup having games here has been. It's been somewhere totally different from other grounds, different characteristics, obviously a different setting. And we've had some fine matches as well. Here's Hazelwood to Ravindra. Down the leg side it goes, wide signalled, and Hazelwood turns towards us and looks frustrated. 286 for 5, 103 needed from 63.
0: Hasn't it? It's been so nice to see different parts of India and go to all different places, all different cities, different grounds. But if anyone is ever thinking, do I buy tickets to that test series and go up to the mountains? There's no question about it. You have to. If it's even a thought, it's the most beautiful place I've ever been.
1: Hazelwood round the wicket, bowling to Ravindra, who's driving beautifully down the ground for four. And listen to the noise around Dharamshala as Pat Cummins runs towards us to collect the ball. He's seen one of the finest off drives you'll see. Brilliant shot. 290 for 5. 99 needed from 62. They're into double figures.
0: Textbook from the youngster. Ratchan Ravindra punches the ball down the ground. There is nothing the bowler or Pat Cummins can do but watch and admire that shot. From a young man that is getting New Zealand into this game. The run rate just less than 10, but they're still in it.
1: Ravindra waiting for Hazelwood, working the ball into the leg side for a single. This over so far has brought about 7 runs. There's a ball left of it. The required rate 9.64. 98 needed from 61 deliveries here on 5 Sports Extra at ABC Grandstand. Heading into the evening. And a little nightcap maybe being enjoyed across Australia for those that are following. It's lovely to have you with us. As Josh Hazelwood turns down below us. The floodlights beaming down. Into bowl to Neesham, who's defending. That's a good piece of bowling. And they may get a single, actually. They do. Mitch Marsh is just a little slow coming, rushing in from cover. And we're going to have a double change here in the commentary box with 40 overs gone. 292 for 5 is the score. New Zealand need 97 from 60 balls. Ravindra on 116. Neesham
2: on 203 on board. At one point, we were thinking they might get all out for under 150, 160 when they kept losing wickets But then there was a good partnership in the middle. The captain played
3: between Pakistan and South Africa. It didn't feel like a nerve jangler for much of it until South Africa nearly threw the game away. Well, this one hasn't really felt like a nerve jangler either, because 389 just felt like a target, surely way too far. We kept on saying, well, New Zealand have got to stick in it, but they, unless they're in touch in the last 10 overs, and it's a big old target. Well, Bharat Sundaresan is alongside me. They're 5 wickets down, so they're perilously placed. If a wicket goes, then suddenly the game tilts massively towards Australia. But as we stand right now, we've got a very intriguing game in our hands.
4: We certainly do. Better.
3: Right. Start of a new over. Cummins in. It's tucked away by Neesham. Down to long leg. Off the hip. Marshall do the fielding. 96 needed from 59. These next 5 overs could be crucial in determining how deep, how far New Zealand can take this game. If they can, even if they get just 40-odd runs in the next 5 overs, as long as they don't lose a wicket, they then needed 55 off the last 5 with wickets in hand. It's still possible. It's a fast outfit. It's a really good deck.
4: And it hasn't been a great performance with the ball from Australia either. Most of them have struggled with their radar. A lot of wides, a lot of short balls.
3: Cummins is in to Ravindra, who is this massively up to long off, and he should be out. He is, he's gone. That's a huge wicket. It was wide of the off stump, and he went for the big clatter. He got lots of height, and he did not quite get the distance, and he has to drag himself away after having played a truly splendid knock of 116 from 89 balls. But we said at the start of this over, one more wicket will tilt things quite definitely in Australia's favour. It was the cutter. Ravindra, I'm not sure if he read it quite like that, with Labuschagne underneath it at long off. He flung his hands at it, perhaps threw the shot a little early or a little late. And the wicket falls, 293 for 6. Ravindra goes for 116. And that could be the wicket that seals the game for Australia. There are still hope. There's Neesham and Santner, and the bowlers can give it a whack. But you just felt that New Zealand needed Ravindra to be there with 4 or 5 overs to go at least. These next 5 overs were crucial, and he's gone.
4: Pat Cummins is not the most demonstrative when he takes a wicket, but you could see him there punching the air, bending down to his knees. He knew how big a wicket that was. It had come down to Rachin Ravindra versus Australia with some help at the other end. That's the thing with these big chases. Manus Labuschagne, deep, away from us at long off, with the entire Australian dugout, the players and the coaches stood behind him. They were confident, though. It was Manus. He hasn't made too many contributions with the bat in this tournament, a couple of 50s here and there, but when it mattered most, he hung on to the catch. Well, that could well be the game.
3: At a venue where catching has not been secure, to say the least. So Pat Cummins has got new batter, Mitchell Santner, to bowl at, and Santner gets up on his toes and guides the ball square the wicket in the offside. Won't get a run. Now, Santner's a fine batter, as is Jimmy Neesham, but, well, now's the point when these two have somehow got to put a partnership together. It was clever bowling. Cummins at the back end of the innings with the bat, and now at the back end of the innings with the ball, is being a key difference. New Zealand will be disappointed they didn't keep Australia to 360, really, and it was Cummins going berserk at the back end that got them up to 388. And those extra 30 runs now look like they could make the difference as Cummins is into Santner, pushes into the offside, gets off the mark. Smith chases after it and then leaves it to deep point.
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4: Had a clever piece of bowling indeed, Daniel Norcross. Rolled his fingers over the ball, off cutter. He does bowl it quite a bit in white ball cricket. We've seen him do that already in this tournament a couple of times. Especially with Ravindra hitting deep, wide of long off, or attempting to hit it in that direction. The perfect kind of delivery where you feared he would get under it a bit too much, and all he got was elevation, not distance.
8: Cummins is into Neesham. Gets a slow ball, which utterly bamboozles him. He had no idea what shot to play. It was short and into the pitch. In the end, it goes through on the bounce to Inglis, and he could get nothing on it. Just a word on Rachin Ravindra's innings, though. For a young man, you know, he's one of the top five run scorers in this World Cup. He's averaging, I think, now in excess of 80, perhaps, I think, in this tournament now. He's confounded us all. As Cummins is into Neesham, who smashes this off a thick outside edge. It's going to land safely and then skip on down towards the deep third boundary. They're going to get two, just the two. Santner was thinking of a third. It was not a safe shot by any means. And once again, clever bowling from Cummins, just 115 kilometres an hour. He bowled one ball at 139, one at 114, one at 115, and two at 121. The changes of pace, subtle, but at the same time, dramatic. 296 for six, just the four off that over. That could be the over that finally breaks New Zealand's resistance. They still need 93 from nine overs with just the four wickets in hand. That is their problem.
4: And just with Jimmy Neesham and Mitchell Santner, who he would pack to make a good fist of it, to be honest. And just on Rachin Ravindra, I mean, what better acknowledgement from this Dharamsala crowd than they were giving him the Sachin Tendulkar treatment. You heard them chant Rachin, Rachin, like they did for Sachin for years on end, and they still do. If there's nothing happening in the cricket, you still hear a Sachin, Sachin chant.
8: Yeah, yeah.
4: And for him to get a Rachin, Rachin chant tells you how much they've embraced him, not just because he's an Indian expat.
8: Zampa's back in the attack. Just a little word, though. The same stage, Australia were 295 for five, New Zealand at 296 for six. It's 41 overs.
4: But
8: chasing is different indeed. Zampa has driven his first ball out to deep extra cover by Santner. They should pick up a couple. They do, easily enough. Don't underestimate Santner's batting. If he can get in, if he can get his eye in, get three or four overs, just ticking the strike over, and they find themselves needing 12 and over off the last five. With these two in, they'll still be in with a chance, but the chance is receding. They've got to do to Australia what Cummins did to them. Zampa in. Santner waits. It's a flatter ball which is pushed into the offside, but straight to Cummins at short extra. There's no run.
4: Yes, put off a couple of dramatic heists on the small grounds in New Zealand. Mitchell Santner in 50 over cricket. Oh, one against England, if I'm not mistaken, a few years ago.
8: Yeah. Zampa in again. This is punched off the back foot once more. He'll just get the run, single run for it, as Cummins this time has to move a little to his right to field. The difference between the two sides is in the sixes. Australia hit 19 sixes in their innings, I think. New Zealand have just managed the eight. They've hit 28 fours, but they haven't quite managed to clear the boundary with the same regularity, and that was Travis Head and David Warner at the start in that dramatic partnership of 175 and 19 overs. Neesham on strikes. He's going to go for the big mo. Well, he's gone for the strapple, and he's strappled it down the ground to bring up the 300th run for New Zealand. 300 for six. 89 needed from 50 balls. We're not at the tour ball stage yet.
4: I'm too far away from that. How close can New Zealand get? They need a couple of really big overs to put the pressure back on Australia.
8: Zampa in. Santner tucks this into the onside. On the first, and Neesham wants a second. He's hurtling back. It's going to be tight, but the throw was a little wild. And so they make two comfortably. Six runs from the over with one ball remaining. 302 for six. Santner to six. Doing the right thing here, these two, just trying to get the pace. They know what potential they have. Jimmy Neesham, Englishmen know what Jimmy Neesham can do. And this ground is not the biggest, given the thinness of the air, as Santner cuts beautifully down through backward point for four. Well, that's 10 off the over. And that keeps New Zealand in touch. 306 for six. Santner moves to double figures. 83 needed from eight overs.
4: Well, the sun is setting here in Dharamshala, but the sun hasn't set yet on New Zealand and their dreams of pulling off this dramatic run chase.
8: Are you a journalist by any chance? In your spare time? Marvellous words,
4: Phil. Dabble a little, Daniel? No, Pat Cummins. Yeah, for all the damage that Travis Head and David Warner did, it was that cameo and the runs he got off the Jimmy Nashimore, what, four sixes in that over, that took Australia from being just over par to a really big score.
8: Was it 27 off the over?
4: Yeah.
8: Yeah, it was a biggie. Cummins is in to start his eighth over. He's into Nesham, who pulls out towards deep backwards square leg. One bounce, two bounces, four. There are fielders that are sort of long leg and a kind of a deep mid wicket. Maxwell was running to his left there. Now then, I think deep, long leg's been asked to come a lot squarer.
4: Yeah,
8: I'm
4: not
8: sure. Start of the over.
4: Yeah, I'm not sure David Warner is very convinced with the position that Pat Cummins wants him to be after that boundary was conceded.
8: Well, because now suddenly, if Nisha can manufacture an up and over short fine leg, third's up in the ring as well, long on, long off a back. Nisha works this just behind square and Marsh, has to dive to his right, and he takes an enormous divot out of the ground. We've talked a lot about this outfield, and he's up, he's on his feet, but he's got his hands on his knees, and you can see he's not happy about that as David Warner comes to examine the turf. And basically, it was almost like a giant fillet of salmon that came off the ground there. It was really chunky, great dollop.
4: And the remnants of which you can see on Mitchell Marsh's left knees. Went on his haunches. He's not looking very comfortable.
8: It was a game ink the pair. I think it was Heinrich Klassen from memory. I'll come back to it in a moment. As Cummins is in. This is guided by Santner to backward point. They'll just get the single for it. 311. 212 for six, which is significant. I'll tell you for why, because Andy Zoltzman's been in touch. He says when New Zealand get to 312, it'll be the third World Cup match with 700 plus runs. And if New Zealand get to 367, which is 55 runs away, it'll be the highest scoring World Cup match, beating the one that we saw in Delhi between South Africa and Sri Lanka. Our cup, our run cup, runneth over. Nesham on strike. Cummins into him, and he punches off the back foot. He almost straight cuts, really, up to long off for a single, 313 for six.
4: Yeah, once again, pace of the ball from Pat Cummins. So no pace for Jimmy Nesham to work with. Yeah, it was a straight cut. It was a slap, wasn't it? But not a powerful one. Not one where it should have resulted in the receiver of the slap having tears in his or her eyes.
8: No. Indeed not.
4: You've all been there.
8: 76 from 44. Cummins is into Santner, gets on the pads, and he gives a rather hopeful appeal to one going down the leg side and get through for a leg by. Yep. 314 for six. And looking at who's going to bowl the remaining overs here, Starks bowled six, and I think he probably won't bowl more than another couple. Marsh bowled two, which gives Cummins a little bit of leeway for his fast bowlers. Hazelwood's got two remaining. Zampa has one remaining. Cummins two remaining. I imagine they will bowl, and then maybe two from Stark, as Nesham's on strike. It's a short, slower ball into the pitch that bounce and balloons. Nesham thought over his head, but square leg umpire did not agree. Eight off the over. Not quite what New Zealand need, but they are still in touch. 75 needed from 42. 314 for six. Nesham 21. Santner has 11.
4: Yeah. Till the time these two are still together, New Zealand will still believe. Big over coming up from Adam Zampa. We've seen him take wickets at the top. We've seen him take wickets in the middle overs. We saw when Pat Cummins turned to him, when Tom Latham and Rachin Ravindra were putting a partnership together, broke the partnership in three deliveries. It's generally in this last couple of overs where he turns matches around. If he can get a wicket now, you'd think
8: well,
4: the sun would have set on New Zealand there.
8: That would feel like the death knell, wouldn't it? That run rate is another thing that is

0: not going to be being thought about at the moment. New Zealand will be focusing on that target and still believing they can get there. But by putting up this pretty good show with a bat, they're ensuring that they're not going to be shellacked, whatever happens from here. So having had a pretty decent net run rate, that will help certainly maintain their position in the top four after Pakistan lost yesterday. Zampa starts a new over. His first ball been whacked out over deep mid-wicket for six. Six for Santner. That is what he can do. The target's down below 70 now.
1: Stay tuned. This is not over yet. 69 of 41 in a T20 era doesn't sound like a lot, especially if these two can just stay in there for another 3-4 overs. Who knows?
0: Do you know why Santner bats in glasses but doesn't bowl or field? Do you know the reason for this?
1: I do.
0: You'd have been told it, weren't you? But
1: at some point, yeah. I do remember him talking about it.
0: Easy to forget. Yeah.
1: Well, you have a guy bowling in glasses, batting in glasses right now. Zampa to Santner.
0: Yeah. Zampa to Santner. And that is punched off the back foot, but straight to Cummins at short extra cover. So they can't get a run.
1: The spectacle show right now. The foothills of the Himalayas. Adam Zampa, watch out for the googly.
0: And he's got a short third and a backward point for that mistimed edge.
2: Santner's gone again. He's got height. I don't think he's got the distance. Fielder underneath, and it's Maxwell. He doesn't drop these, and he takes it. Santner has to go. 320 for six. He did a six off the first ball of the over, and then he's been done. But the Google, he's gone for it, and he's gone high into the night sky, but he did not get that distance. We've seen plenty of catches dropped here at Dharamshala, but indeed won by Glenn Maxwell himself, but he was very, very clear. He called for that catch, positioned himself perfectly, took it comfortably. We keep saying that's probably the death knell for New Zealand. They still have Jimmy Neesham, but a seventh wicket goes down, and that's the thing. You're chasing 389. Every wicket feels so painful. They've never quite got themselves ahead of the asking rate. They never quite got themselves into a position where they could just knock it around. They've always had to risk. And in doing taking those risks by Sunder Racing, they have inevitably lost wickets. They need 69 from 39, 320 for 7. Santner goes for 17.
1: And this is why he's one of the first names to be inked into any playing 11 when Australia play white ball cricket. Adam Zampa, I said watch out for the googly. It was the googly. You knew it was coming. Two left-handers out there. Mitchell Santner had already connected one and hit one over or to the left of long on. Tried doing it again, and Zampa was banking on him doing the same thing, attempting that shot with the googly. All he could do was get an edge. The ball just ballooning up in the air. Easy enough catch for Glenn Maxwell. Adam Zampa once again strikes in his last over and pretty much has closed out this game, you'd think.
0: Matt Henry's a new batter. First ball he faces, he drives quite nicely. Through extra cover, they might get two for this. It's running out towards the boundary. It's fielded by Travis Head running to his right. Henry can bat as well, and Henry can hit a long ball, but so much now depends on Neesham at the other end. 21 from 17, and you've got a feel for New Zealand and their supporters. They were blitzkrieged up front by Warner and Head as Zampa is in. That's all flicked away rather well by Henry. He's going to get a single for it because that was, it's a flat googly or maybe a slider. I don't know. It's just skidded on and he's managed to get bat on it and get a single down to deep square. 323 for 7, 66 needed from 37. Neesham on strike. Smart move here. Single keep strike.
1: Go for the six, I say.
0: He might. It is Neesham. No, he's gone for the single. He's just tapped this ball into the onside, out to deep mid-wicket. He will keep the strike. Exactly 65 needed from six overs. The rate just under 11. There were 10 runs from that over. So again, New Zealand keeping up pretty much with the required rate, but they lost Santner in that over. And as each wicket goes, they get closer to oblivion. And just thinking about this game, New Zealand, if they do lose it, which is looking increasingly likely, they lost it in that blitz up front, 118 off the first 10. You know, if that's 80 off 10, then suddenly they need 38 fewer. They need

0: 27 here, you know. And they probably lost it in that Neesham over. So Neesham probably feels he's got a little bit of making up to do here. 65 needed from 36. It's going to be Cummins, who's continuing. And for left-handed Neesham, who works this away out to deep mid-wicket just for the single, brings Henry on strike. 64 needed from 35.
1: Yeah, if you are Glenn Maxwell, you would have just looked up at the big screen. The crowd's been requested to stay back. This is a spectacular light show apparently coming up at the end of this game.
0: Oh, joy. So it'll be, yes.
1: Which also means we'll be stuck here for a long time after the game's done.
0: We won't be able to get out. That's marvellous.
1: Okay. We can enjoy the light show, I guess.
0: Well, I suppose they didn't do it during the drinks break because it was too light.
1: Mm,
0: it was
1: exactly.
0: Being a day game. So if you're going to have a light show, you gotta wait until it's dark. And that's later. Super. Cummins into Henry. Henry digs out a full delivery. It's right on his toes and does it rather well. Down to long leg for a single. 326 for 7. 63 needed from 34. Neesham back on strike. What's the plan here? Who are they going to target? Are they waiting for Stark to come back on? He's had a bad day. Yeah. 6 overs, none for 56. Yeah. Can Neesham think to himself, you know, I could take him down for 16 in an over. I've just got to get through Cummins. He's got to take him for some runs. Got to find a boundary from somewhere, you'd think. Neesham gets a short ball that is over shoulder height, but not considered a wide. There's been a couple of those from Cummins to Neesham. And Maria Rasmus is just letting him know that's one for over the shoulder.
1: Yeah, that slow ball bouncer becomes such a weapon for Pat Cummins, who, don't forget, every time he plays one-day cricket, he's learning on the job. He doesn't play a lot of it anymore, even though he's captain of the side.
0: He runs in once more. Neesham moves across his stumps and whacks this back over his head for 2 bounces, 4. Well, it's a fine response. It was in his half. And he's connected with that beautifully. Under 60 required. Neesham's keep of the minute, just 27 from 21. They do this, New Zealand, don't they? They can't quite get rid of them. They're like a particularly tenacious dog.
1: Yeah, they never go away. Always at you. No, every time you turn around, they're there.
0: In quite a nice way, though. Like Droopy the dog. As Cummins is in. And that's short. It's been strappled out towards long on. It'll just be the single. Just 7 runs have come from this over. Slightly under what New Zealand need. Matt Henry has one more ball of this over to negotiate. Then we'll be into the last 5. And it'll be interesting to see what Cummins will do. Is he going to bring Stark on from our end, I wonder? Feely's got a bowl at some point. Is there any 2 overs left of Hazelwood? Did you see him warming up?
1: Yeah, he's been limbering up for a while. I can see hands on his knees at mid-off.
0: Last ball of the over. Cummins is in. And bowls a wonderful slower ball. It's going down the leg side. It's dug out by Henry. Doesn't get a run for it. Neesham will therefore keep strike. 58 needed from 30. It's nearly 2 a ball. There's only 3 wickets in hand. Australia favourites for sure. But it's been a crazy game. An over that goes for 16 or 20. New Zealand will be right back in it to take you through to the end of what's been a pulsating game. And if New Zealand manage another 36 runs, the runniest game in World Cup history could yet be on the cards. Whether New Zealand can prevail or not remains to be seen. But to take you through to the very end, it's going to be Jeff Lemon.
1: And Mitchell Stark is back into the attack as expected. Daniel Norcross said he's not had a good day at all. His radar has been all over the place. This is one thing he does better than most in world cricket. Closes out games. And with Jimmy Neesham, especially the way he clears his front leg and tries to hit over the onside, the Mitchell Stark Yorker comes into play even more.
2: They're close enough, Bharat. They're close enough that one tremendous last performance. Jimmy Neesham get a fast 50 here. And they could get themselves home. Mitchell Stark, he's had a dirty night, looking to polish off a bit of that. And Neesham clears his front leg and tries to slog down ground, but only inside edges at a short fine. No run.
1: So the way Jimmy Neesham does approach power hitting, if Stark misses his length even slightly, he's in the perfect position to use the angle and clear the onside. That's why he's got 3 men back. Deep mid wicket,

0: pretty square, deep back with square, and long on. But if he doesn't.
1: Okay, having some issues there with our team in Durham. Charlotte, we'll try and get you back there as soon as we can. Brett Sprigg with you in the grandstand studio where I'm watching on here. And, well, New Zealand, 7 for 331, requiring 58 runs from 29 balls. So 2 runs a ball with Neesham here facing Stark and then lofting this over the cover region all the way for 6. A lofted cover drive, which is giving New Zealand a chance. As you've heard our commentary team mentioned a few times now, Neesham to 34, New Zealand 7 for 337. So this is their last fighting chance, this 8th wicket stand. And, well, why don't we rejoin the live action? Jeff Lemon and Bharat Sundaresan.
2: Gets his Yorker and it is stopped at cover by Pat Cummins, who cups his hands out to his left, gets hold of that ball. They run 1. So Neesham on to 35, Henry on 4.
3: Runs have to come from the other end as well.
2: Well, Henry can do that. He's a clean hitter of the ball too, but he'll need to get onto a few. But they're asking people to sit down above the side screen. Glenn Maxwell is down there remonstrating with them, waving at the crowd, saying, come on, you're at the cricket. Think about it. Mitchell Stark walking back. He has been thoroughly off the boil in this World Cup. He's taken 7 wickets. This is his 6th match. He's been averaging 38. Going at 6 and over, and his strike rate is 38. You remember his great World Cups, he was taking wickets every 3 overs or so, strike rates of 17, 18. He's been taking 1 every 7 overs just about through this tournament. He just wants 1 here, and he almost gets it with a Yorker in at the stumps of Matt Henry, but he digs it out. The ball edged down to deep third for 1. 339 for 7. New Zealand need 50. They have 26 balls remaining.
3: Yeah, little things matter. Really good positioning of the deep third there. It was really fine for Stark coming around the wickets of the outside edge. Descombe, it will go really fine. Easily have just sped away for a boundary.
2: He loves that angle round the wicket to the right-handers. We've seen him win test matches, white ball matches equally with that approach, that angle in. But he's over the wicket to the left-handed Neesham. Open stance. Waits for Stark. Tries to smack through the offside, but it misses. Beats the outside edge. Josh Inglis, the only one in play there, as he tidies up behind the stumps. 339 for 7.
3: Yeah, you could see what he was trying to do. There is that gap to penetrate between Warner and Marsh. Or is that Marnus and Marsh? But yeah, a bit too close to him.
2: So 2 deep third players effectively further round than your conventional backward point, and both with their heels on the circle, hands on their knees. Stark in Neesham, fall it, he tucks it away through mid wicket for 1. Henry turns for the second, but Neesham says no, even when there's a fumble in the deep. That's Labuschagne out there at deep mid wicket. They take 1. 340 for 7 after 46 overs. So 24 balls to come. New Zealand need 49. They're chasing 389 to win. And they are a puncher's chance of pulling it off here. Jimmy Neesham, the key, recalled to this side in place of Mark Chapman, who's an inventive, dynamic sort of hitter. Neesham, a little more straightforward, a lot of power. That timing of the one that soared over cover. A couple more of those, Alex Hartley.
4: That was one of those where you couldn't help yourself at the back of the box but got shot. It was an unbelievable shot from Neesham.
2: It is the law. Any ball that goes through cover, people have to say, ooh, shot.
4: Yeah.
2: Otherwise, the cricket police arrest you. You go to cricket jail. 340 for 7 is the score. And Pat Cummins is bowling to Neesham, who's trying to flay through the offside, but he's missing. That was a hard length, but it's called a wide by umpire Erasmus. Stretches the arms out. No, people have to say, ooh, shot.
4: Yeah.
2: Otherwise, the cricket police arrest you. You go to cricket jail. 340 for 7 is the score, and Pat Cummins is bowling to Neesham, who's trying to flay through the offside, but he's missing. That was a hard length, but it's called a wide by umpire Erasmus. Stretches the arms out. That helps. That helps New Zealand. They need 48 from 24.
4: Tell you what, these two out in the middle have been doing really well over the last couple of overs.

0: is the communication. Every ball they're down talking to each other. Matt Henry just calming Neesham down, saying it's fine. That dot is fine.
1: Cummins to Neesham, who steps across, bashes it back past his batting partner at the far end, who has to jump out of the way, but they only get one run with long off back. 342 for seven. They need 47 from 23. The point of the innings where you're counting down every ball.
0: Well, it's been a belter of a game so far, and I think both parties can reflect, no matter the result, and say, could we have saved a few runs here and there? Could we have got a few more runs here and there? It's been a very strange game of cricket.
1: Cummins up to Henry, who sways out of the way of a bouncer. It was a slower one, I fancy. A little bit of extra loop from the pitch after it makes contact with the surface. 342 for seven with the dot ball.
0: Yeah, strange from Matt Henry at this stage. I think he's actually trying to ramp the ball up and over the wicketkeeper, but as he's swaying, he just sways too much. Doesn't quite get anything on it. Gets anything on that races for four.
1: Well, the ball follows him, so he's in the right position to uppercut that initially, and then it comes back into him, and he's desperately trying to get any touch on that ball. Can't do it. Cummins bowls to him, and he drives him down the ground for four. Over mid-off, that's the kind of shot that Matt Henry can hit. He is straightforward, but he's got power. We've seen him bash runs for New Zealand before. We've seen him make half centuries in Test cricket. And he just picks that up over mid-off. 346 for seven. They need 43 from 21. It is on.
0: It is on, and a great shot from Matt Henry, who watches the ball go over mid-off for four in the slot from Pat Cummins. How will the skipper respond?
1: Cummins to Henry, short ball and cut and caught. Backward point, Hazelwood, hands above the head, takes the catch straight to him. Henry, just for a second, gave New Zealand a bit of hope. He's out for nine, faced eight balls in doing it, 346 for eight. Australia need two wickets, New Zealand need 43 from 20 balls, and they need James Neesham on strike. He's got 37. But he's going to have to work with very limited resources at the other end.
0: Yeah, it's all Jimmy Neesham now. It's all him. He's got to face all the deliveries. And a strange dismissal from Matt Henry, who actually just guides the ball off the face of the bat to backward point. He doesn't actually try and hit it. Had he hit that, probably would have gone past backward point and raced away for four. But he just leans back and guides the ball straight to the fielder, who takes a very simple catch. And it's no wonder he's furious with himself as he walks off, because he knows you've got to slap that.
1: Or go finer. I wonder if he was trying to be a bit more, have a bit more finesse and go finer. Or just could have laid into it like a proper number nine. So Trent Bolt has come in. This is interesting. Ferguson was carded at 10. But Bolt does hold the record for the most sixes by a number 11 in Test cricket.
0: Well, Ferguson went off after bowling three overs with his sore Achilles.
1: That is true.
0: Didn't come back on the field, so they could potentially be man down here.
1: You don't need an Achilles to stand there and whack some over the fence, do you?
0: But you don't need it to go and then be out for the rest of the tournament.
1: Yes. Well,
0: for a game, you're probably not going to win.
1: 43 from 20. I suppose you don't want to be taking any sharp twos if you're Lockie Ferguson, and at least Trent Bolt can run. He can also hit. He's an idiosyncratic, interesting player with the bat, and he's taking guard now, right-handed, though he bowls left-handed, and he's fending at a short ball that goes through to Inglis, takes it, tumbles across to his left. Bolt wasn't too sure what to do with that one as Cummins dug it in. 43 from 19. Neesham comes down for a chat. One ball left in the over. I suspect the chat will be stay put.
0: Yeah,
1: just get through this one.
0: 6-4-2
1: and give me 18 balls to deal with to try to make 43 runs. James Neesham, he did set the record, didn't he, in one-day cricket for the fastest 47. He didn't quite get the fastest 50, but he was on track for it and holed out going for it. But he claims that record with some enjoyment. Cummins to Bolt, who plays the ball down. It was a bouncer. It was up towards the collarbone, and he just sees out the over. Three overs to go. Now it's more uphill for New Zealand, which is appropriate in this part of the world. We are in the Himalayas. 346 for eight.
0: Yeah, it's all going to rely on Jimmy Neesham. Just playing his second game in this World Cup so far. Wasn't required to bat in the first against England, as England got hammered. We can see Lockie Ferguson in the dugout looking at the camera.

0: with his pads on, staring the camera down. Is he playing mind games with the Aussies? Is he not? We shall wait and see. But he hasn't been seen since his third over.
1: Surely he'll come out at this point. Surely, as long as there's
0: depends who gets out.
1: Yes, that's true. More likely to come out to support Neesham, who's on strike. Needs 43 from 18 to win. Facing Mitchell Stark, smacking him down the ground for six. Oh, boy, that's gone over Glenn Maxwell at long on by a very small margin. And those have gone against New Zealand sometimes, but it's gone with them on this occasion. 3.52 for eight. They need 37 from 17, and Mitchell Stark probably shouldn't be bowling, but they don't have a lot of options otherwise, do they? Is Mitch Marsh going to do it? Josh Hazlewood's got a couple. Bring Travis Head on.
0: Anyone else?
1: Could be a late gamble. 3.52 for eight. Stark to Neesham. Bouncer pulled. Keeps it down. Out to the deep. They'll only get one. Wonder if they should have taken that single. I'm a bit surprised that he elected to play it down in the end rather than looking to go up and under. 3.53 for eight. They need 36 from 16 balls.
0: That's a win for Australia. With Neesham being off strike. Australia one over behind. So at this rate, they're going to have to bring somebody in for the last over.
1: Well, we've seen teams get away with a very generous interpretation of that. But if they have to bring another player up, that means four outside the circle in the last over, which can sometimes work to the bowling team's advantage. You end up taking a catch at one of those positions or stopping a run.
0: I've played in a game where we've had to bring a player up in that position and we ended up drawing the game rather than losing it heavily.
1: 36 needed from 16, but Mitchell Stark is bowling to Trent Bolt. Left arm around. Bolt drives back to the bowler on the bounce. Good contact out of the middle, but straight at the chest of Mitchell Stark. 47.3 overs. They've got 15 balls to make 36, New Zealand.
0: That's unlucky for Trent Bolt there because he's hammered that, but just gone straight back to Stark.
1: Mid-off up in the circle for Bolt. Long on back. Deep square leg. Long leg. And a very fine deep third. And then they've got a deep cover sweeper. Three up in the on the offside, one at mid-wicket inside the circle. Stark in at the stumps, driven by Bolt, runs with the shot to Maxwell. Australia happy to let them have the one, it seemed. Didn't really attack that ball with two balls to come in the over. I guess it gives Neesham the dilemma of stick or twist. I think you just have to swing at this stage.
0: It's always twist at this stage, isn't it?
1: 35 from 14, 3.54 for eight. Is the score. They need 389. Stark having a chat with Cummins. What are they doing with the field? For Neesham, left-hander, three out on the leg side. Long on, deep mid-wicket, deep backward square. They're bringing the long off up. Steve Smith in that spot. They've got a deep point. They've got those two fielders inside the ring, varying degrees of a short third position. And Stark into bowl. Four down the leg side. It's spilled by Inglis and it's a wide. Stark has been all over the place with his wides tonight. He's gone at nearly 10 and over. They've bowled 17 wides in the innings. Five of those came in one hit. It's four out on the leg side for Neesham. They've got a fine leg in place as well. So Stark will be looking to bowl in at the heel, like Jofra Archer did in the super over.
0: Yeah, and Pat Cummins claps Stark there because that's his margin for error. He doesn't want to be bowling a wide on the offside. The leg side is his margin for error.
1: It's all empty aside from the boundary riders on the leg side. And Stark bowls short, in at the hip, and all he can do, Neesham, is pull it for one. That's not what New Zealand want. One ball left in the over. Bolt might treat this as a free hit. They're not going to get there unless Neesham does most of the work in the next two overs. So if Bolt could connect with one here, try to slash a top edge away, something like that, take four or six off that requirement. They need 33 from 13. Stark. Mid-off, up and long on back for Trent Bolt. He's on strike. and driving a low full toss out to deep cover point.

0: they take the run. I'm not sure about the decision-making here from New Zealand. The number of singles they've taken, Neesham has to be on strike, and he's lost the strike with two overs to go. They need 32 from 12. I suppose you can make the argument that you take every run on offer, but if Neesham could magic a turn down one into a six next ball.
1: Well, this can't be a dot. The next ball can't be a dot. I know it's the start of a new over, but this, a dot here and the game's almost gone. It's almost gone anyway. You know, and that's why we say Neesham has to face most of the deliveries. Interesting that Kane Williamson has come out here to give Neesham some new gloves slash give him a message.
0: That is very interesting. The resting skipper with the fluorescent vest on and the Mines of Moria beard that he's got going on there.
1: Having a big chat with Neesham as well.
0: Yep. Neesham, a very experienced player. Williamson, even more so. They're hoping Williamson will be back later in the tournament. Ferguson still there with the pads on. 357 for 8. They need 32 from 12.
1: Giving the camera a big old side eye for the second time, Ferguson, there, isn't he?
0: Doesn't mind the camera.
1: Trying to turn himself into a meme.
0: You can't have a moustache like that if you don't like a little bit of camera.
1: Does that mean you love the camera?
0: Well, mine's not quite as twisty as his. 357 for 8's the score. Here comes Hazelwood, and he's smashed long down the ground, long enough, held, thrown back into the field of play. It won't be a catch, but Labuschagne has saved six right down on the boundary, and Trent Bolt has got a couple. They've just taken the one. In fact, that is the most audacious single you will ever see, and he's so that Labuschagne back arched, saw he was going
1: six.
0: Over the rope, took it cleanly, has his heel clipped the rope.
1: Yeah, he's stood on the boundary sponge. He's done a Trent Bolt 2019.
0: Well, it doesn't make up for anything, but it's a little karmic gift back to Trent Bolt, because Labuschagne has clipped the rope with his left boot, and that will be six. They'll swap back over. Bolt's back on strike, and the umpire confirms that Bolt goes to eight. 366 for 8. Hazelwood to Neesham. Short, slower ball, pulled into the deep, into the gap for 4. One bounce. That was about a foot short from another 6. They've got two men out there. He finds the spot right between them, and that is a half century for James Neesham. Incredible batting in the circumstances. 51 from 33. 3 fours, 3 sixes. He's striking him at 155. And he has New Zealand within 19 runs of a win, but they've only got 8 balls to do it. 370 for 8, and that, Alex Hartley, is the highest run-scoring match in World Cup history.
1: And what a spectacle it has been. There's been some outstanding striking today. Australia at the top of the order. Jimmy Neesham now.
0: Hazelwood. To Neesham, full wide outside the off stump, and the umpire might have had a look at that. Neesham misses it. Inglis goes across and gloves it cleanly. A rare and precious dot ball, sparkling like a diamond in a bird's nest. Hazelwood's over's gone for 13 already. He's got one ball remaining. New Zealand have 7. They need to score 19.
1: Super over.
0: Super over. Dare we say it.
1: Super over.
0: The red roofs of Durham Charlotte glowing in the dark as Hazelwood bowls to Neesham, drives it back to him on the bounce. On the bounce, it's a dot ball. Bolt will be on strike. Hit a six to start the last over. He'll need to do it again. If he takes a single, that leaves Neesham needing to Carlos Brathwaite it, find 3 sixes. It's 370 for 8. New Zealand need 389. They need 19 from 6 balls. Neesham on 51, Bolt on 9.
1: It was there. It was in the slot. It was a full ball. It was there to be hit down the ground. Neesham went deep in his crease, across his stumps. He made it into a slot ball and just hit it straight back into the ground towards the bowler.
0: And it's the kind of ball,
1: one over behind,
0: just short of Yorker length. It's the kind of ball another player might have ramped. Yeah. Might have got under and flicked behind. So, they're an over behind as the last over starts. Does this mean they only get 4 out?
1: I don't think so.
0: Where's the field going? Mitchell Starc is going to bowl it, which is something of a remarkable show of faith. He's gone for 76 from his 8 overs tonight.
2: Now, looks like they still have five outside the circle. No.
1: They've got four. No.
2: This is interesting. Slow over eights cost Australia a spot in the World Test Championship final a couple of years ago. Could cost them a World Cup match here. So they've got Bolt on strike with Smith at long on. They've got David Warner at deep square leg. They've got a fine set deep third. And they've got a deep cover point. Three inside the circle on the offside in conventional placement. Now they're going to change it over and drop the mid off back to long off and bring the long on up to mid on.
1: He's got to go wide Yorker here with this field.
2: So they'll have two in the circle on the offside, backward point and cover.
1: But if you're going wide Yorker, your square leg needs to come straighter. You've got to be telling your square leg to come round.
2: Mid on, mid wicket and short fine leg inside the circle. Mitchell Stark with 19 to defend from the final over. Round the wicket to Trent Bolt, who digs out a Yorker. They take off for the run. Could be a run out. The direct hit misses. And Bolt has got Neesham back onto strike. He's got a run for them. They need 18 from five balls. Had that throw gone to the bowler, there might have been more of a chance of a run out there. It was a ping.
1: I just wouldn't have thrown it. There is way more opportunity for that to go wrong.
2: Labuschagne just needed to throw that to Mitchell Stark.
1: Yeah, he would have been out.
2: And he would have run out.
1: But that could have been four extras. He absolutely threw it like a rocket. That doesn't even make sense.
2: Belted it at the stumps instead of giving Mitchell Stark a quarter of a second more to get back to the stumps. That is terrible cricket. The shot that Labuschagne played earlier was terrible cricket. He's taken some catches, but he's had an ordinary day in other respects. Lucky to still be in the side given Australia changed their structure. Didn't have the extra seam bowling all-rounder. It could have proved useful at times.
1: So no fine, no third. The ramp is on.
2: Ramp is on, but Neesham, less of a ramper than some, likes to hit it straight. Waits for Stark, gets to Yorker and flicks it away. Fine, it's a wide as well. It's touched nothing. And Mitchell Stark's miserable night with the wides might be about to cost Australia the game. He's bowled five wides down the leg side. Inglis was stranded on a desert island. Couldn't get near it. 376 for eight. New Zealand need 13 from five balls. And now they are much more squarely in the hunt. Mitchell Stark's gone for 82 and he's in his ninth over.
1: Jimmy Neesham goes, whoa, thank you.
2: Stark has to get it right. 13 from 5 to defend in the final over. Stark falls, slammed away by Neesham into the leg side. They'll come back for a second. The long throw in from Labuschagne. This time he needs to ping and he rockets it at the wicketkeeper's end. 378 for 8. Neesham, 53. They need 11 from 4 balls. 1-6 here and the match is all but done.
1: Well, great running from Trent Bolt there. Never in doubt that it was two. He's happy to run himself out. He's happy to go to the danger end. Stark again saying, should have thrown it my end. But you don't want to be running Trent Bolt out here. You want to be running Jimmy Neesham out. It's all on Neesham. He's 53 off 36.
2: From here, if Ferguson does come out to bat, all he has to do is stand at the non-striker's end and watch Neesham swing.
1: Well, I very much doubt he'll be able to run to. If he's not been able to go back out on the field.
2: But you wouldn't want him running at all at this stage. Stark with four balls remaining in the match runs away towards Neesham, pitches it, good Yorker, but driven down the ground. This might be going for four. There's a slide on the rope. It's kept in by Maxwell. Brilliant volley back to Stephen Smith. Flicks it up with his fingertips. Came all the way from long on across to long off. Smith tracking back from mid off. Maxwell tips the ball up. The team play 380 for eight. They need 9 from 3 deliveries, New Zealand, to win.
1: Well, brave from Maxwell, brave fielding from him, recovering from his broken leg. Yes, he's been back a while. However, we know how dodgy this outfield is. A full-length dive on this outfield could cause anybody an injury. It's been spoken about the whole World Cup, but that is commitment to Australia winning this game.
2: Well, the sand came up like he was rolling around on the beach down there. A spray of it as he flicked that ball up. 9 runs needed from 3 deliveries. James Neesham is on 55 from 37 balls. And he's played a heroic hand here. And it only remains to write the last couple of lines. Stark left arm over to Neesham, who swipes him through the leg side. Is it into the gap? Another desperate save. It's tapped back in out at deep mid-wicket. They keep him to two again. He needs seven from two balls, Neesham. He's up to 57 and so nearly for a second time finds the rope. Desperation.
1: Commitment again from the Australians. This time it's Marnus Labuschagne. Full-length dive. He's hurt his shoulder a little bit. One of those dives where you just get stuck in the ground, but he saves four.
2: Ends up spinning on his back as he taps that ball in with the left hand out at deep mid-wicket. Seven runs required from two deliveries. A wicket pretty much settles it. Boundary is what Neesham wants desperately. Does he dare to try to clear the rope? Stark to Neesham. Full toss. Smashed away.

0: to Neesham. Full toss, smashed away over the leg side, but on the bounce, they'll have to turn to come back for the second. The throw, and he's run out at the striker's end going back. Wicket falls, and New Zealand's hopes fall with it. Lockie Ferguson will have to come out and try to hit a six from the last ball. Neesham diving back in, but the throw from Labuschagne came in. Inglis wrecks the stumps, and Neesham winded on his knees. There was some confusion halfway. Bolt started worrying about whether they would come back for the second. They were always going to come back for the second. 382 for eight is the score, but that ninth is coming up unless Inglis has fumbled the ball out of his glove. That looks like a clean dismissal. The ball's just starting to bobble, but I think he's okay.
1: That is unbelievable wicket-keeping from Inglis. Behind the stumps is a poor throw again from Labuschagne, and it's a full-length dive from the keeper. It's a full-length dive from Jimmy Neesham, but Jimmy Neesham falls a foot short. Inglis just takes the bails off. He could have missed. It was a full-length dive. It could have gone anywhere. Unfortunately for New Zealand, Jimmy Neesham, he's played an unbelievable knock, but he's just run himself out with a ball to go.
0: Well, there would have been no point refusing the second run, because had he done so, he'd be stuck at the non-striker's end with one ball remaining and six to win anyway. He'd be watching Trent Bolt trying to hit it, which might be a slightly better option than having Ferguson on one leg, but had to chance the possibility that the throw might be wide enough. And they're negotiating about the field settings with one ball remaining.
1: Well, four doesn't matter. So if you bowl it outside the off stump, it goes four. It doesn't matter. It's a six. Where is Lockie Ferguson likely to hit a six? The tail ender is straight down the ground into the leg side. So you have to have long on, long off, mid wicket, and a deep mid wicket, deep square leg.
0: So they do have long off, long on, deep mid wicket, deep backward square. Four up in the circle on the offside, plus a short fine. As Mitchell Stark, round the wicket, bowls to Ferguson, swipes it at cover and cannot get a run. And Australia hang on by their fingernails. They have almost lost the unlosable tonight. They had 389 runs to defend and they've given up 383 of them. New Zealand came so close, played so well, took it on from the outset. Kept it going through the middle, right to the back of the innings, and so very nearly overran this Australian total. Goodness me, what a heartstopper of a match. What an incredible finish. Neesham, that half century, they don't bother trying to run with Ferguson on one leg and hitting it to cover. So Bolt finishes on 10 not out from eight balls. Ferguson, naught not out from one. And Mitchell Stark's night finishes nine overs, none for 89. But he's at least been able to do what Australia needed him to do from that last delivery, which was bowl it full outside the off stump and not give up any extras. Another set of five wides at that point. He might have been retiring on the spot.
1: Well, those five wides were nearly a killer. Very, very nearly a game killer. They could have been, they should have been, but he came back so, so well. Didn't concede a boundary bar those five wides in that over. And that is as what has won Australia that game. Some outstanding hitting for Australia at the top of the order. It's been an absolute thriller. Travis Head back into the team. 100. Anyone asking why Australia kept him in the 15 while he had a broken hand, while he was injured. He proved why today. And what a game of cricket we've had. This World Cup has been crying out for a close one. And we've had an absolute belter.
0: It was Head 109 off 67 at the top, with Warner 81 off 65. They put on 175 in 19 overs. That's what set up Australia's score. Marsh 36, Smith and Labuschagne 18, Maxwell 41, Inglis 38, Cummins 37 in very quick time. Stark was out for one, Zampa naught, and Hazelwood naught, not out. Australia made 388 with Bolt taking 3 for 77. Glenn Phillips the pick of them by a long way with 3 for 37. Santner 2 for 80. Matt Henry 1 for 67. And Neesham 1 for 32. And then New Zealand in the chase. Well, we didn't expect they'd get anywhere near it, but my word they did. Conway and Will Young started things off at a quick rate. Conway was out for 28, Will Young for 32, but Rachin Ravindra and Daryl Mitchell picked up the baton from there. Dhawan and Rachin Ravindra, 116 from 89 balls. Magnificent innings from him. Latham, 21. Glenn Phillips out for 12.

0: But then Neesham, 58 from 39, run out, looking to get back on strike with a ball to go. Santner did a job, 17 off 12, made quick runs. Matt Henry, 9 off 8 balls. Bolt, 10 not out at the close with Ferguson, naught not out. And it was Zampa with 3 wickets for 74 for Australia. Maxwell, 1 for 62. Cummins, 2 for 66. Hazelwood, 2 for 70. And Mitchell Starc bowling that last over none for 89. They hold off New Zealand and win by 5 runs. 5 runs when you've made 388 batting first. Extraordinary.
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5: I am intrigued by this getting to know you because I feel like I've gotten to know this bloke over about the last 30 to 40 years. Will we find out anything new about the great Paul Sirenin, Tigers legend, Blues legend, Kangaroos legend, and now a legend basically in retirement up north? How are you, Ciro?
6: Yeah, going well, thanks, Andrew. Semi-retired, mate, still doing a little bits and pieces with the New South Wales Rugby League and enjoying my footy, but all going very well, touch wood.
5: You will never stop doing that, will you, for New South Wales?
6: I don't think so, mate. Look, it keeps you young, you know, if you stay involved with any sort of sport, really, mate. But, you know, our great game of rugby league, mate, I've been blessed to be involved with it for a long time and continue to do so. And I pinch myself every day and tell myself how lucky I am.
5: Well, Ciro, I am going to be so intrigued as to whether I learned something I didn't know about you. I suspect I may. Let's start with the best nickname you've ever been given, because you've had a million of them.
6: Oh, I've had some doozies too, Andrew. Probably the Buttocks, Ryan HG. That was one which is kind of stuck over the years, but I've been, as you would know, Constable Care.
5: Yes.
6: Donut.
5: Only because you worked at a donut agency.
6: Exactly. But I'll settle on Ciro. That'll do me.
5: Didn't Roy and HG also describe you as the man the Poms hate?
6: Oh, don't the Poms hate him?
5: Yeah.
6: That's right. Yeah, that too. And they, I think they've warmed to me a little bit now, mate. I've been out there a couple of times in the last few years, obviously with Curtis and Bailey both playing in the Super League.
5: That's right. Yeah.
6: I've made frequent trips over there and I've made some good friends over there.
5: Rate yourself out of 10 as a college football star.
6: Oh, 2.
5: Because I think that's something people have forgotten about you. You went over to, it was the University of Hawaii, wasn't it, way back when?
6: Yeah, way back when. But, you go to college and attend classes for 5 years, but you're only eligible to play for 4 years. So I was... My first year was as a red shirting. It's a red shirt, is how they describe it. So just learning the game and like doing scrimmages at practice and whatnot. But I still used to suit up and run out to with the rest of the team and Aloha Stadium to the tunes of Hawaii 5-0, mate. It was fantastic. What a buzz that was.
5: Yeah, good. The first job you ever had, what was it?
6: Mate, I worked for a... straight out of school, I did a fair bit of labouring with the old man. Dad was a builder, so I was the only kid who dreaded school holidays because I'd get dragged in to look after 2 or 3 brickies and carry bricks. But that all served the purpose, mate. But my first job was with a sportswear mob. The Thousands are all pretty famous around Gladesville, mate. They were involved with water polo and a few other things, mate. I had a short career with them, mate, before sort of looking to get in the police force.
5: What made you, Paul Sirenin, a good police officer?
6: I probably kept out of everyone's way.
5: That's not what I hear, Ciro.
6: No, I was very approachable, mate. I probably wasn't the world's best copper. I only made a few arrests over my tenure, but you know what? The mill room was very safe when I was around there. So it was just, if your lunch was in the fridge in the mill room in the police station, I looked after it.
5: What was the first car you ever owned?

0: First car was a Datsun 1000. I think I paid about $800 for it. It had a leather sunroof you could wind back. And I remember I took off at the lights one day, and back in those days, like, there was no automatic seat adjustment for the backrest. So there used to be like a little bolt in there. Anyway, I took off at the lights one day and snapped it, and ended up looking at the roof and didn't know what the hell was going on. But that was a bit unusual, mate. But it was a little beast, mate. So,
1: when did you fall in love with rugby league? Do you remember?
0: Oh, I reckon as a 6-year-old, 7-year-old, mate of mine, I went to primary school with, they kind of dragged me along. They were short on numbers. As little kids, we used to play front yard, backyard footy, with all the kids in the street. But I remember as a 7-year-old going and playing my first game, and just thought, how good is this? And those days too, there was no mini and mod football. Under sevens was a full-size field, full-size football.
1: Mm.
0: And you just sort of run around. The kids are running around everywhere. So it was fabulous. I got some wonderful memories from my early days.
1: I can imagine you at 7 running amok. What's the best piece of advice you've ever been given?
0: My plenty of advice over the years, I think. But it's an oldie but a goodie. But the harder you work, the luckier you get.
1: Mm.
0: That's always been a good one, which is stuck in my mind. It's people would say, "How are you? You're lucky to get picked for this team and do that." But they didn't know what you're doing when you were on your own and working hard or doing extra training or bits and pieces. But that's a good one for everyone to stick by.
1: When, if ever, did you seriously consider leaving Balmain/Sydney Tigers for another team?
0: Probably only once or twice, mate. I was approached by the great Bob Fulton, tried to get me in my first full year of grade in 86, and I went and sat with Bob and Kerry Packer, and that was quite interesting at the time. But again, just because I don't think it's been grade, and Balmain were on the up, and been a great pack of forwards and great bunch of blokes there, so never considered leaving. But probably I would dare say around 95, mate. I only had a couple of years left, and really close. I actually went into the office to tell Keith I was going to go over to the Sharks and just sign there for a couple of years. And by the time I left half hour later, I agreed to re-sign for 2 years with Balmain. So that's probably the respect I held for Keith Barnes.
1: Well, and he paid all you guys the same
0: except for Benny.
1: Not
0: the same Benny,
1: What's your favourite sport, Ciro, other than rugby league?
0: I love all sport, mate. But I'm a real keen cricketer as a kid. Athletics, I loved athletics as a kid. The old man used to coach us in a bit of throwing, bit of javelin, and shot put and discus. But I certainly love watching the Summer Olympics when they roll around.
1: Do you have a bucket list sporting event that you'd like to go to?
0: Oh, probably a Super Bowl, mate. I think from the days way back in Hawaii, mate. It's probably one of those ones that you'd love to do. So I reckon a Super Bowl at some stage.
1: All right. Now, this stuff I'm very interested in from you, Paul. your favourite TV show as a kid, what was it?
0: Oh, boy. There's a couple.
1: Yes.
0: the Munsters. I'm going to get chucked in there to the Addams Family.
1: Did you have a favourite character from the Munsters by chance?
0: Big Herman reminded me of Blocker.
2: You insinuating that I'm fat-headed enough to remove a piece of wood that was supporting the porch?
3: Precisely.
2: Balderdash. Dumb old porch.
0: Although he was, they reminded me of him. So,
1: does Herman ever visit you?
0: apart from Gilligan's Island, mate, Hogan's Heroes, all those great shows as a kid used to run home and watch, they're all wonderful.
1: Oh, you're a wuss. I thought you'd get to slip into a little bit of Herman Munster.
0: No. He's retired.
1: That's after a few quiet ones, I know. But it is very, very good. All right, what about movies, Ciro? Your favourite movie of all time?
0: It's probably a toss-up, mate. I reckon Field of Dreams was a favourite. If you build it.

0: Yeah. Films of Shawshank Redemption, or you know, and for a bit of slapstick and fun, Something About Mary, I reckon that's thrown in there too, mate. It's a classic.
1: Yeah, no, that good call. I think that might be our first Something About Mary that we've received. But I will tell you though, Ralph Tucker and I were discussing before we had this chat, what would your favourite first car be? And Ralphie said Datsun. And then he said, well, I wonder what Ciro's favourite TV show will be. I'm like, Munsters is going to feature.
0: Jeez, I'm predictable.
1: And then movie, I threw out Shawshank.
0: Did you?
1: Yeah. So I need to be surprised by you. So I'm going to ask you this, Paul Sirenin. What is something, a hidden talent, something we don't know about you?
0: Gosh, well, I'm an open book, Andrew. You and Ralph said know anything about me. I wouldn't say I'm a closet, but I absolutely love music. I just, you know, if I'm at home on my own and, you know, I've always got the music on, I've got a couple of playlists I love going through and humming along to and singing along to, mate. Well,
1: let's go there then while you're hot. Who is your all-time favourite singer or band?
0: Oh, man, that's who's your favourite child, Andrew? That's like saying that, but I've got to say, I reckon that, mate, the 80s, the music from the 80s, you cannot beat it. And even the young people these days are all back into the 80s music too, because it was music, you know. You could sing along to it, and, you know, it wasn't the rap stuff that I listen to now. I'm showing my age now, aren't I? But,
1: and I'm stuck in the 80s of music too, but...
0: Yeah.
1: If I had asked you which decade of music would be your favourite, it would be a great answer. But your all-time favourite singer or band, come on, have a crack.
0: I'm going to go.
1: It would have been easy just to give me a Herman Munster or to let you off.
0: Yeah. I reckon. I think I'm going to go Dragon. I love that.
1: Ooh.
0: Old Dragon.

0: LRB too, Little River Band. I love them too. They're probably early, late '70s, early '80s as well. So
1: you've just put in my mind Blocker singing "April Sun in Cuba."
0: Yeah, well, that's a go-to song for a lot of blokes, isn't it? Like, yeah. So it's a cracker.
1: All right, what's the best concert you've ever been to?
0: I'd say Elton John, mate. He's a favourite artist as well. You know, Elton, mate, of all places, I saw him in Bathurst.
1: Really?
0: I saw him at the world tour, and it was funny because he came out on stage and he said, "Well, here's something I thought I'd never say. Good evening, Bathurst." And it was Carrington Park, you know, where they had the
1: foot
0: up there. It was fabulous, mate. It was a great night, and he just played. He played all his old stuff too. It was nearly 2.5-3 hours of just classic Elton. It was wonderful.
1: Well, there you go. You have shocked me that you saw Elton John in Bathurst. So that's fantastic. All right. Now, your favourite holiday destination?
0: Oh, boy. See, nothing that jumps out. I've been really lucky going to different places. I reckon there's a little spot. Yeah, there's a spot an hour south of me called Sandon River near Wooloy Mini Water. On the east coast. If you go inland from, it's on the coast from, Broome's Head around that spot. It's a little place called Sandon River, and I don't want to give it away too much more information because it's a great little sanctuary. It's a national park now, and there's a couple of houses that were built there. It's a fishing village prior to becoming a national park. So I'm just fortunate enough. I've got a couple of mates who've got houses down there that we go down and stay at. So it's a great spot.
1: So you want listeners to look it up but not go there?
0: Well, look it up but don't go there.
1: Yeah. All right, a few quick ones to finish with, Paul Serin, and your take on clowns, great fun or terrifying?
0: Clowns?
1: Yeah.
0: Oh, great fun. They're good fun.
1: Summer.
0: Yeah, we all love a clown.
1: Summer or winter?
0: Oh, summer. Summer for sure.
1: Chocolate or vanilla?
0: Chocolate.
1: Sweet or savoury?
0: Oh, I'm a savoury sort of guy. Savoury.
1: Okay. Peanut butter, crunchy or smooth?
0: Smooth.
1: And finally, Ciro, now I've got a lot of faith in you to get this right. Tomato sauce, cupboard or fridge?
0: Oh, pantry. In the pantry, cupboard for sure.
1: No! You're a dud. You're a dud. Everything I've ever known about you, playing career, bloke, volunteer, all gone out the window. Paul Ciro, and great fun getting to know you, mate. Look forward to catching up again soon.
0: Lovely talking to you, Andrew. Good on you. Never.

0: Stewart.
1: Hi, I'm Andy Lee, and that's Wiz.
0: Oh, he did.
1: And we're back with a new season of the kids' favourite, Do Not Watch This Show.
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1: News. Good afternoon. I'm William Howard Evans. South Australian Police Commissioner Grant Stevens says there is nothing to suggest a person has died after they were unable to connect to 000 during the Telstra outage. SA Liberal Senator Karen Little posted on social media on Wednesday claiming a person had died after they failed to connect to the 000 service. Mr. Stevens says a woman was found unresponsive by her partner at 10 o'clock on Wednesday morning, who then phoned a neighbour using his Telstra phone. He says the neighbour assessed the woman and used her Telstra phone to contact 000 and that both calls went through without difficulty. Commissioner Stevens says the suggestion that the death is related to the Telstra outage has put an unnecessary strain on the family.
2: This is a tragedy where a family has lost a loved one, and in the ordinary course of events, they would not have had such significant involvement with the South Australia Police.
1: Federal Resources Minister Madeleine King has given an assurance Australian uranium will not be used for India's nuclear weapons program. The nation signed an agreement yesterday to enable Australian uranium exports to India for peaceful purposes only. The Greens have labelled the deal reckless due to India not being a signatory to the Nuclear Weapons Non-Proliferation Treaty. But Ms. King says the government has worked hard with international counterparts to ensure the uranium won't be misused.
3: Quite rightly, there's got to be quite strict administrative arrangements about that export of uranium. And it is Australia's position that we want to make sure India can only use, or indeed anyone we export uranium to, they can only use it for peaceful purposes.
1: Former broadcaster and Senator Darren Hinch has died aged 82. The man known as the Human Headline was a newspaper reporter before working in radio and television for many decades. He was elected to the Senate in 2016, lasting one term on the crossbench. Hinch had suffered ill health in recent years, including heart problems, skin and liver cancer, and received a liver transplant in 2011. A seabird in South Australia has tested positive to the deadly H5 strain of bird flu. It's the first Australian seabird to test positive to the virus. Previously confirmed cases have involved migratory birds from the sub-Antarctic region. Agriculture Minister Julie Collins says it was found in Robe, southeast of Adelaide.
4: Our scientists are undertaking further work to establish the potential pathway that resulted in the Australian seabird's infection. What we do know is that this is a coastal seabird that has an overlapping coastal range with migratory seabirds that have previously tested positive for H5.
1: The latest strikes between the US and Iran are threatening their three-week-old ceasefire. More from America's editor John Lyons in Washington.
5: Wars are much easier to start than to finish. This is a war that clearly Donald Trump wants to end, but he's finding it difficult to do so. Now, it's only a few months ago that the Israeli Prime Minister Benjamin Netanyahu came here to Washington and they argued very strongly for this war. And in the end, President Trump agreed, despite his Vice President J.D. Vance saying, "I think it's a bad idea to go into this war." What's happened for the second night in a row has been another exchange, a lot of tit-for-tat firing from both sides.
1: Spanish authorities say a wildfire in the southern province of Almeria has killed at least 12 people. The BBC's Warren Bull has more.
6: Around 150 firefighters, supported by five fire trucks, tackled the blaze. Witnesses said it was caused by a downed power line, sparking flames which quickly spread to a nearby wooded area. Some of the victims were found inside vehicles which had been engulfed by the flames. Rescue teams have evacuated more than 1,000 people from the municipality of Los Gallados and surrounding settlements. Wildfires have become regular occurrences across southern Europe as a sustained heatwave has brought temperatures of around 40 Celsius. Spain, France and Portugal are all dealing with major incidents.
1: And in sport, the opening match of this year's Men's Big Bash League cricket season will be played in India. The announcement was made in Melbourne this morning as part of Indian Prime Minister Narendra Modi's visit to the MCG. It will be played in the city of Chennai in December between the Melbourne Renegades and the Perth Scorchers. It will also mark the first time a cricket league has ever played in India. You're up to date with the latest ABC News. More news is available at any time on ABC Listen.
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13: Kia ora na bulavanaka, halo kita, and welcome everyone to Nijan Footy, the best place for Pacifica footy news and stories in the rugby league and rugby union worlds. 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Sammy, big weekend, brother.
14: Huge weekend. Oh, you can hear my voice already. It's gone.
13: Oh, falling.
14: Sorry about that. It's been a massive weekend of rugby, just talking, dribbling rugby for, like, I reckon 3 days straight. And sorry about my voice. It's gone.
13: You're all good. We'll get through the show, but tell us about your weekend. Did I see you commentating?
14: Yeah, I was commentating the Wallabies. I was on sidelines for the Wallabies and Ireland game. Cracking test match. 41,000 people. It was cold there, but not, like, no wind, running rugby, and I was just down on sideline with reporting back up to the comms box. Declan Byrne, our old producer, he was play by play caller, and then we had Bernard Foley, former Wallaby, the Iceman. He was the expert, and they were just we worked well together as a team.
13: Yeah, nice.
14: Bit going on, and on that as well. Do you know who I saw in the crowd? A couple of league stars.
13: Yeah, the Roosters boys.
14: Roosters boys. Yeah, Did you see them as well? Sitili Tuponua, former Rooster. But
13: Siwa Wong.
14: Yeah, big Siwa Wong. So they were all in there. It was good to see them.
13: Joey Manu, was he there?
14: I didn't see Joey, but Will Hopewate messaged me and said that he is in the crowd with his son. So, yeah, everyone was getting around. Apparently Mark Wahlberg was in one of the boxes as well. That's what I'm hearing. Marky Mark.
13: Jump on my back, mate. We'll try and get through the
14: show.
13: Thanks,
14: mate. I appreciate it. Look after
13: that voice
14: of yours. Yeah.
13: So today we'll be covering NRL Round 18, but the big news, it is State of Origin week. Game 3, it is 1-1, 1 to New South Wales, 1 to the Maroons.
14: Are we confident?
13: Are we confident as Blues fans?
14: Yes. Definitely not as Maroons fans.
13: I am excited.
14: Excited. Okay, well, that's... We'll keep it there.
13: We'll work with that.
14: And
13: then,
14: sure.
13: Obviously, in rugby union, the Nations Championships kicked off over
14: Nations
13: the weekend.
14: Yeah, Nations Championships, Nations Cup. So we'll unpack those games and look forward to what's coming up this weekend. But we've also got our big guest, Ben Volavola, the new signing for the Fijian Drua, age 35. So he's in the prime of his career still plenty of legs left in him. And I know I've known him for a very long time, he looks about 21. Like, his skin is beautiful.
13: Yeah,
14: does not age. No creases in the lines or anything.
13: Ben Volavola also represented the Flying Fijians in two World Cups. Hopefully three next year, eh?
14: I think so. That's what he's hoping for, and I'm hoping for that as well. But really,
13: Queensland Reds, he played for.
14: Just come off the back of the Queensland Reds Super Rugby season. But he's been around to many clubs, so he's got a lot of wisdom around bouncing around, getting into new environments and understanding how to earn respect and trust from his teammates, always being the new guy in a team. So that would be pretty cool to ask him about that.
13: Just before we go, France, he's played in France, in England.
14: New Zealand,
13: Australia.
14: So yeah, he's been around a lot. So make sure you stay tuned for our chat with Ben Volavola.
15: Hey guys, it's Dimitri Waimonga here for the One New Zealand Warriors. You're listening to Nijan Footy.
13: Round 18 NRL, we'll get through the games on the weekend before we get to our briefing of debrief.
14: Preview
13: of State of Origin. But yes, there were only 5 games played over the weekend in the NRL, and the Panthers get the job done, beating the Rabbitohs 36 points to 14. The Dragons get a win.
14: Did you go
13: the Tigers on your tipping last week?
14: No, I went my upset being the Brumbies and the Women's.
13: Oh, okay.
14: Yeah. Who did you go? Did you go the Tigers?
13: No.
14: For your upset?
13: No. I don't know. No, I went the Knights.
14: Oh, you went the Knights.
13: We'll get to the Knights. We'll get to the Knights early.
14: Yeah.
13: The Dragons, they beat the Tigers 24 points to 10. And soon to be Cook Island international, Valentine Holmes, he scored 2 tries for the Dragons and got them to their victory. The Sharks, they beat the Broncos 28 points to 16. And the Tongan fisherman, Sione Katoa, on that right wing, scoring 3 tries for the Sharkies. This result pushes the Broncos further down the ladder. They are currently...
14: Are we putting a pen through the Broncos? They're gone?
13: Well, apparently the coach doesn't think so.
14: Madge still thinks there's hope, but I just can't. You can't lose that many games within a season and think you're going to sneak into the 8.
13: They are second last on the ladder.
14: That is crazy.
13: Yes, on 4 and against points, they are second last on the ladder. So, I mean, they'll need a miracle to get out of this one. I think so, but great result for the Sharkies. The Eels, they get the win over the Sea Eagles, 23 points to 14. And the final game, the Newcastle Knights beat the Dolphins at home, 13 points to 12. And it was the Samoan Kiwi, Dylan Brown. He was the difference, kicking his first ever field goal in a NRL match to win the game. Let's shift over to game 3, New South Wales versus Queensland. Now, this time it's played in Queensland. The series are tied up 1-1. Look, I think when you look back at the first 2 games, game 1, I thought New South Wales got very lucky with Kalyn Ponga getting sent off. They make one of the biggest comebacks in State of Origin history, Blues winning game 1. They head down to Melbourne in game 2. It was a tight first half. Blues had the slight lead, and then Queensland put on an absolute clinic in the second half and demolish the Blues to win game 2. Now we head to Queensland, home of the Maroons in Brisbane, game 3. What are your thoughts leading into this one, Sammy?
14: Well, the dust has settled now on all the teams. You know, there's a lot of build-up towards, you know, who's going to be selected, who's in and out, and we can all say there was, like, from the outside looking in, strange decisions on who was going to be in the Blues team. And now that it's settled, obviously you're just going to back the boys that are going to wear that jersey to try and get the job done in Queensland. So I'm pretty interested to know how, say, like Nathan Cleary goes. Like, you know, if he, how he and Mitch Moses goes, you know, that partnership, because a lot of commentary around that partnership, having 2 dominant halves, doesn't seem to be clicking well.
13: Yeah.
14: But for yourself, T, you know, preparation was, is it important that those 2 guys get together and understand, okay, how do we want to play this game where everyone plays their part? Like, do they have enough of a connection to be able to sort of come up with the game plan to be able to beat Queensland?
13: I hope so.
14: Because
13: I do hope so.
14: It feels like if they don't get it right, I don't think nothing's going to go right.
13: Yeah. Look, I'll start with the Blues. I mean, they've made changes. I think if they went in with the same team or the same mindset even, they probably won't get the result. Given that they've made some big decisions, you know, Jack Bostock going on the wing there for Brian To'o is huge.
14: Yep.
13: I thought that he was there to look after Selwyn Cobbo, but then I realised that Mark Nawanganitawase is the right winger. So Jack will have to go onto the left wing, but he's a right side centre for the Dolphins. But obviously he's there, he's in form, but also that height difference where he'll be coming up against Jojo Fifita. We've seen in game 2 Jojo Fifita getting up over Bizza for that try. So that's a big change. I love how Liam Martin's come into the squad as well. Just the aggression that Liam and both Hudson Young will add to both sides of the field. And then Haumole Olakau'atu coming on off the bench, most likely for Liam Martin to play down that right side back row. Hopefully that brings a bit of spark and also some points.
14: When I look at the way Queensland have played both these games, they love to keep the ball alive, really good second man plays and really good offloads happening. Knowing what's coming, like, what do the Blues need to do to be able to stop their expansive style of footy?
13: Yeah, look, Queensland play such a great brand of footy that you might solve one problem, but there's going to be another problem off the back of solving that one. So I think at first you have to control the ruck speed. you know, controlling the defense in the middle, how fast they get there, then play the balls, it takes away or limits Harry Grant's impact in this game.
14: And he had a big impact in game two.
13: Off the back of those fast play the balls he made, he had a huge impact. Now, when you control the ruck speed, you may have to add numbers to the tackles, which means there might be a late third man defender. And we've seen Queensland not afraid to move the ball when they see space, especially down that right to left side, down that left edge. When they are moving that ball, they seem to get some joy with Selwyn Cobbo down that left.
14: So on that point, like, would they be practicing trying to slow the ball down with just two in the tackle so it keeps an extra man on their feet in the defensive line? Or do you still send that third man in and just try and slow down a fraction more and they've just got to work hard off the ground to get back in the defensive line?
13: Penrith Panthers do it really well where they invest players in those early tackles, you know, 3-4, but then they do their best to get them back. If they don't get back, they get line speed and try and shut down any movement. Now, at the NRL level, some clubs are afraid to move the ball in yardage. Queensland, they're not afraid to chance their arm. So investing numbers in, I would, but then also being able to, okay, when there is shape, when you see, look up on the edges, you see shape, how are you going to shut down that ball movement? One, line speed, but also you have to work from the inside. Markers have to work, A, B, C defenders have to work. And then if they end up getting around, there has to be, you know, scramble defense or coverage from the inside covering whoever does end up on the outside.
14: That's a good bit of detail. Like, when you think about your defensive systems and how you want to play, okay, maybe the first two tackles, yeah, we're going to send numbers, try and slow it down. If not, we don't need to send numbers in other ones. Different parts of the field, you might be able to change tactics again. So it's a really good insight.
13: I think it was when Hammer made the break in game two and then Tedesco came and made that tackle. So when the fullback would be the last part of, you know, that last line of defence, which means the far winger has to come over and look after that fullback position. Now, Harry Grant was that smart that he knew that the fullback was going to go back, James Tedesco go back to position, so he creeps down the short side. They were all scrambling, and then they scored that try in the first half, the Maroons. So

0: A bit of defensive work for the Blues to try and do, but Queensland they're just relentless. They are relentless in the way that they play the game. The other thing I'd love for the Blues to do, take their chances. You know, when they get quick play the balls, when they get offloads, when you asked about Nathan Cleary and Mitch Moses, yes, there should be chemistry, but also how do we play when we have a man down or we're on the front foot?
1: Front football. When we see swing space. The club, yep.
0: So getting everyone around them to push, hit holes and create opportunities. Let's try and, you know, move the ball, find ways to score points, because some of those opportunities don't always come up.
1: Yeah, and Queensland, man, I know that we speak about New South Wales a lot, but they are a very classy side, Queensland. Very tough to beat, like, anywhere, but let alone on their home turf in a decider. So it's going to be a big clash. Can you give me a score prediction?
0: Oh, score prediction, I reckon. I'm going to give you two.
1: Okay.
0: It's either going to be Queensland win by heaps or Blues win by
1: a small margin. Ooh, I like that. Okay. Either way, we're safe there.
0: That's my prediction.
1: Okay, awesome.
0: And all the best to the New South Wales Blues, to all our Queenslanders who say that we are very biased. Yes, we are, because we're New South Wales fans. So, but I do think that Queensland do play a very, very good brand of rugby league. And in other news, the Francis brothers, Dubol and Tony, do you know them?
1: I actually do. That's actually Will Hopewate's first cousin. So John Hopewate, his sister, that's her boys.
0: Really?
1: Yeah.
0: They're another Hopewate's.
1: Yeah.
0: Oh my days. How much bigger can this family get? But Tony playing for
1: the Titans yeah.
0: And Tupou currently at the Broncos.
1: Yeah, so he just played in that Queensland Origin 19s team last week or the week before.
0: And smashed today.
1: And he's only 18.
0: Yeah.
1: So he's a good footballer.
0: Well, these two boys, they are eligible to play for Australia, New Zealand, Tonga, Lebanon, Fiji, and France this World Cup. It's been reported that both brothers intend to represent Lebanon.
1: Yeah, their dad's Lebanese. But I was like, I'm trying to get the Fijian part of it. Because,
0: or the France.
1: We need to get one of these boys on the show. I'll confirm with their cousin Will and just think, hey, are you Fijian as well, brother? You did left that bit out. You only told me you're Tongan.
0: It's funny when I watched Tupou Francis, because there were like, if you have followed him when he was a little kid.
1: We're going back 5 years ago.
0: 5 years ago when I was in the UK, I used to watch this little kid on social media and he was a character. He used to make me laugh. And it was Tupou Francis.
1: It was him. And his body shape has changed a lot since then. And now he's fit and he is ready to go. He'll be in the NRL before you know it. But that's pretty cool news that they'll be representing Lebanon at the Rugby League World Cup. T, outstanding work on your rugby league detail.
2: Well, guys, this is your son, Nasila Silla from the Fijian Draw. And you're listening to Legion 40.
0: Well, Sammy, big weekend of International Rugby Union. Talk to me.
1: Yeah, Nations Championships and the Nations Cup kicked off over the weekend. And honestly, it was an incredible start for the international window. Every test match that was played delivered everything you wanted to see. Tries, close games, couple of blowouts, big hits, huckers, free-flowing footy and big crowds everywhere. So I used that weekend to tell my wife that I've got a lot of work on. So I got out of a lot of chores. So I was sweet as. And she tried to question me, but when I say it's work, oi, it's work.
0: Oh, well, now you're coming. This is the working part.
1: So I need that information to feed Indonesian footy. And I'll start with Fiji versus Wales. Wales won this one 39 points to 24. But Fiji was superior when it came down to that running rugby, you know, their Fijian flair, like entertaining, like using the ball, pops, flick passes, ball through the legs. Like they were sensational in that part of the field. And I know people have been saying that they need to get the balance right. Like that style of footy can work, but at test footy, like you need to be able to kick, you need to be able to play the territory game and play a bit conservative. But to be honest, man, I disagree with all those comments. I just think they need to double down on their style of footy.
0: Playing their style, yeah.
1: Yeah, I like you could tell straight away what their identity was from the kickoff. So.

0: usually if you kick the ball deep, you know, you'd catch the ball, set up a phase, maybe play one more, get both sides of the ruck with a kick chase, either put up a contestable or kick it out and you exit cleanly. So the Fijians, though, Sammy Radradra catches it deep, looks left, like not much of the blind side, boom, right foot, puts Wayne Nicolo down the edge and he goes steaming down the left-hand touchline, ball over the head, back on the inside, flick. They eventually get tackled out, but I was like, oh, we're off to a fly. How good is this?
1: You got to think too, if you're the other team, if you're Wales, how do you prepare to play these teams?
0: Exactly.
1: Right? Going into these games and it could be like, yep, stick strong and just, you know, defend well and they'll make the errors. But if Fiji execute and they've been given the license to play their brand of footy, you know, they're only going to get better. And then it's more about the other teams having to worry about Fiji.
0: Yeah, if Fiji doesn't play that style, they're not scoring points. And the biggest one, what you just touched on, you don't strike fear in the opposition. Because if they're going to play that conservative style, like the other team's going, sweet as, I don't have to worry about being stuck on an edge one-on-one with someone like a Tuisova or Celestino Ravutamando who's got great footwork. So they need to continue to put the pressure on and play their style so they can continue to get their points. Where they do need to be better, though, is some penalties, like careless penalties, you know, taking someone out in the air at line-out time, you know, at scrum time, making sure that you don't get giveaways, penalties from a pushover, because that's what allowed Wales to play their style, get the penalty, kick to the corner, more try.
1: So that's more of a discipline and smarts thing,
0: yep.
1: Like the awareness thing.
0: Individually, they just need to stay, you know, like mentally strong and stay disciplined within their parts of the field, you know, so like they don't switch off. They don't give easy outs so the opposition can find a way back in, because when you look at, I look at the try the disallowed try from Celestino Ravutamanda. On the right side, it went tip pass to Rayasi. Rayasi threw the legs, like passes it through his legs to Tuisova. Tuisova catches above his shoulder. Basketball pass over the top of a defender. Celestino, massive dive in the corner, but he just doesn't get the downward pressure to put the ball down. It ends up being a knock on, but you're just like going, this is the best running rugby I've ever seen. Like they are really chancing their arms. So double down on your game, Fiji. Keep going. Just stay disciplined and just finish and execute. So they will play England this week, which will be a tough game for them. But we'll move over to Samoa versus Hong Kong, China. Samoa put on a clinic. 66 points to 19. Tuna Tuitama, he scored in the first minute. Their number 8, Yokopo Mapu, was running amok on Hong Kong's defence. It was like playing the under-8s again. And a double on debut for winger Solomona. So they are playing with a lot of confidence. That's 2 wins in a row for Manu Samoa. And if you compare that to last year, it's like you could just see it within the group. They're more connected and they're probably going to need that confidence going into their next game against Georgia. Tonga versus Zimbabwe. They won this one in a tight one, 36 points to 26. Zimbabwe were actually in front, 26-19, with about 13 minutes to go. Patrick Pellegrini, yellow card for back chat to the ref. He wasn't happy with whatever happened after one of their tries. And I just see the ref get his yellow card out, send your marching orders, and he's still chirping away as he's getting yellow carded.
1: He didn't come across like that when he was here on Asian Footy where we got to interview him. So
0: That's the competitive side that coming out of him. Yeah. So, but
1: was he like that when you'd play cards when you were little? Or like sports
0: games? No, he didn't say anything to me. He did not dare to say anything. But when he came back on, they scored 2 tries and he kicked the penalty goal to seal the game. So I guess the good signs for Tonga is that they found a way to come back and get the job done. And then we mentioned the Wallabies, nail biter. Ireland won 33 points to 31. Could have had Ben Donaldson had a chance to kick a penalty after the bell to win the game. Didn't quite land it. So
1: where was the kick from?
0: 40 out sideline. Kickable. We got the distance, just didn't get the direction. So unfortunate for the Wallabies, but they played a really good game. So unlucky not to get that win. And for the All Blacks, Dave Rennie, Adi Savea, 34 points to 32 over France. So that was a cracking game. Seesaw.

0: seesaw style of scoreline.
1: How much of a difference does Artie make, eh?
0: Oh, huge.
1: I've seen that turnover. He gets the ball, gets the penalty, quick tap.
0: Mate, they're on.
1: He goes in and then they score on the next play. So.
0: I don't think the All Blacks have never not had effort on effort on effort, but it just seems under Dave Rennie and with Artie, they live and breathe effort on effort, and they're only going to get better and better.
1: France is a hard team to beat as well.
0: Absolutely. They've been very dominant and sort of been the All Blacks bogey team for a very long time, but they get the job done on that. And then we'll cover on Friday and preview a few of the other test matches for round two of the Nations Championships and Nations Cup. But that's it for Rugby Union.
2: The long story short with Shelley Long.
1: Yes, joining us here on Knees and Footy is Shelley Long every Monday, our PNG Orchid star. And we have just kicked off with the NRLW season last weekend. Shelley, your former club, the Cowboys, I'm going straight there. Talk to me. What's happened? Cowboys v Brisbane in Brisbane.
0: Sorry, I don't mean to laugh. I don't know why I'm laughing. I just... It's just the confidence that you gave us last week.
1: I should have said, how are you, Shelley?
0: Yeah. But no, I'm go just straight there.
1: Straight in the deep end. Talk to us, Shel.
3: I think it was a very tough game to watch, unfortunately. And like you said, T, the Broncos did come away with the win, 50 points to 4 in that game, the same score that they were held to last year as well. The Brisbane Broncos, in terms of their recruitment, I think they've done really well. The likes of Jesse Southwell, they've kept Ali Brigginshaw and Tamika Upton in that side. They're dangerous, and even more so when you add Jesse Southwell to the mix. I think in terms of that game, the Broncos dominated in the majority of the overall game, and they looked extremely polished as well. I think for the Cowboys, they have a lot to take away from that game. I think running one out was definitely an area that they'll look to fix moving forward, and defensively as well. I'm just tightening up around the ruck area and also making sure that they're not kind of falling for any single one out as well.
1: Yep. I mean, the defending premiers got off to a great start, and everyone keeps talking about this two-horse race with the Brisbane Broncos and the Sydney Roosters, but what other teams caught your eye over the weekend?
3: For me, it was definitely the New Zealand Warriors. I think they had an outstanding performance over the weekend against the Bulldogs. They looked dangerous. For me, it was Aminita Pucky. She scored 2 tries in that game. She's been doing extremely well for them. I think she's had a great preseason behind her. And Patricia Maliepo, she has also been outstanding for them. They're her second year in the NRLW competition, but she's given us a lot to look at. And I think moving forward, they'll be another challenger for the final series.
1: Yeah, I'm keen to see the Warriors play a team like Brisbane Broncos or the Sydney Roosters. Get a measure on, you know, where they're at, and you know they've recruited really well with Aneta Claudia Nuasala and Melihufanga and Gail as well. So, yeah, it's going to be interesting. But any other games that you end up catching over the weekend?
3: Yeah, look, I love the footy. I thought just to kick us off at the beginning of the NRLW competition was the Sharks versus the Knights. The Knights ended up winning 18 points to 4 in that game, and I thought it was a great way to enter us into the 2026 campaign of NRLW. It was a tight game. Cronulla Sharks, unfortunately, did lose a player to the sin bin. So for the scoreline to be 18-4, I think they've got a lot going for them in terms of the season. And the Newcastle Knights, 18 points is not a lot for them. They're an attacking team. They do generally well. So I think they've got a lot to continue to build on as well.
1: Yeah, we spoke to Sala Tongatuki on Friday on Knees and Footy and covered that game, and just the way that the Knights carried the ball, got quick play the balls, and then just caused a bit of dramas with the ball in hand against the Sharks defensive team. But looking at all the games, which player would you say really stood out to you after watching the first round of NRLW?
3: For me, the player that stood out the most was definitely Aminita Pucky. I absolutely love watching her on the weekend, and I think she's one of those young players that has a lot to still continue to give to the game. She's been in the system for quite some time now, but she ended up scoring herself 2 tries, and I think she's worked really hard in the off-season to get herself back into that starting team. And she is an adaptive player as well, so really excited to see how she goes throughout the remainder.
1: Yeah, I'm pretty sure she played

0: in the halves for Tonga as well. So, yeah, good start to her season. And it's also good to see our good friend Sala Tongatuki, the West Tigers, beating the Parramatta Eels 28 points to 16. It's been 3 years now where we had Sala on Nisian footy, and the last 2 years they've lost the first couple rounds.
1: Do you remember in the first year where she came in full of confidence, yep, and then they lost one, lost two, lost three, and then we were like, "Hey Sala, are you going to come on Friday?" We got no reply back. We got crickets. Like, yeah, she did not want to talk to us, and she would come on like after 8 episodes. Sorry, I just didn't want to talk to anyone.
0: Yep. So join us on Nisian Footy Fridays to catch up with Sala, and I'm sure we'll see.

0: useful to anyone.
1: Yep. So join us on Knees and Footy Fridays to catch up with Sulla, and I'm sure we'll see a very positive Sulla on Friday. But that's it for Rugby League. Let's shift over to Rugby Union. Super Rugby Women's, what do you got for us?
2: Yeah, so the final rounds of Super W has officially ended. It was a great season this year, and I think there was a lot of wins that happened that weren't expected either throughout that campaign. So it was really down to the final whistle. The Fijian Drua, they finished their regular season as minor premiership winners. And the Western Force, they ended up coming second just based on point differentiations there. So that's really exciting for those two teams. I think when you look at the competition and what it's been previously, the Waratahs and the Reds have always been top contenders. But this year, when you look at that with the Fijian Drua and the Western Force being on the top of the table, I think that's a great, there's been just a great competition overall. And I think that that's really well deserved as well.
1: Did the Tars and Reds players all jump over to NRLW?
0: There's a fair few. We highlighted that last week. There's about 16. It's very good news for the Fijian Drua finishing on top. They were outstanding when they put a clinic on the Reds. And then for the Waratahs, as Shelley mentioned, they've been the form team for so long. They've never even lost to an Australian side before, and they lost their first time against the Force last week, and now it's back-to-back losses against the Reds. So that pushed them down. So they'll be pretty disappointed with the fact that they won the comp last year. But
1: now they go back and play Force in the semis.
0: What's that, sorry?
1: Now they'll go back,
0: and play the Force in the semis. But the one for the Drua, home ground advantage, they'll be playing the Reds in their semi-final in Lautoka. So this could be an unbelievable crowd at Lautoka, because if they win this, I'm pretty sure and I'm hoping that the Drua get a home grand final. I'm hoping that's the case. I've got to fact check that, but Shell, that will be unbelievable if there can be a semi-final and a grand final in the Sugar City in Fiji.
2: Oh, 100%. And you look at kind of the last couple of weeks, the Drua has had a bye this week. The Reds played Waratahs in that game, just gone. So they're going to be battered. And then you're versing the Drua at a home game. So, you know, the crowds are insane. I've seen the videos. I've never been there personally, but I'd love to go one day. But the crowds look insane. And I think when you've got that driving behind you, you've got every chance of winning. And I think for the Reds, they're going to be battered and bruised after taking that win against the Waratahs.
1: Great work, Shelley. We'll have you back on next Monday, Knees and Footy. And have a great week, Shel. It's, always a blessing having you here on the show.
2: Thanks so much, guys. Have a wonderful week.
3: Talofalava, kia ora ana. I'm Lima Sopoanga, and you guys are listening to Knees and Footy.
0: Here we go, T. Our guest on today's show is arguably one of the biggest signing the Fijian Drua have made since probably Nemanja Nondolo Kurundrani. But unlike Nems, this bloke is still fit, fine, ready to go with more than 200 professional games under his belt. He's played Super Rugby. He's played in the top 14 in France. He's played in the Premiership in England. He's also represented the Flying Fijians at two Rugby World Cups, chasing a third one, we hope. And he's joining us today on Nijan Footy. Please welcome Ben Vola Vola Bulavinaka Volivinabras. Thanks for joining us.
4: Vola Bulavinaka, thanks for having me.
0: Now, it is great to have you on, my friend. Before we get into, a bit of culture, a bit of footy chat, obviously the ripe age of 35, is it?
4: 35, yeah.
0: 35,
4: yeah,
0: you've just come off.
1: 35.
0: Man, he looks good, doesn't he?
1: He is looking good.
0: Oh, man, it's that Fijian oil, bro. It's that coconut oil, man.
1: What's the secret, bro?
4: Yeah, a bit of coconut oil, a bit of kava.
0: Yeah. Man, that kava ages the boys. I don't know what you're drinking, but look, you've just come off a season with the Reds. I thought you were outstanding every time you came off the bench there, but I just want to do a quick check-in with the body. How is it?
4: It's good. It's travelling well. When you look after it, it pays you back, so thankfully, it's feeling good.
1: Fijian background, whereabouts in Fiji are you from?
4: So I grew up in Suva. My family is from Tai Level over in Suva, right next to the airport there in Nasori.
1: Oh, nice.
4: So yeah, family's from over there.
0: And how big is your Fijian family?
4: Like any other island family, we're quite big, scattered across Oz, Fiji, and around the world as well. We've got a good share of our family now based in Sydney, some here in Brisbane. Some still left over in Fiji. I've got one sibling, so pretty small compared to other island families, but

0: a lot of cousins, aunts and uncles, yeah, grandparents. They just keep going.
1: You just mentioned that you grew up in Suva. What was your upbringing like?
0: It was awesome, man. I think it really laid the foundations for the rest of my life. I was born in Sydney and then mum and I moved to Suva probably before I even turned one, and then lived there for the first 9 years of my life, went to school there, played the first organized game of rugby there while at school. So it was awesome. I had fond memories of living in Fiji. Oh,
2: good. You know, when you think about living in Fiji as a kid, like it's, you just think so relaxed, laid back and, you know, kids just roaming free. You know, what were your fondest memories about living and growing up in Fiji and just being a kid there?
0: Just like you said, relaxed. You're so naive to the struggles of life because you're so young. Everything was based around the game at the time. Like if you grew up in Fiji, rugby was it. You wanted to try play sevens or wear the white jersey for the 15s format. Everyone's playing rugby there. It's like embedded within our culture. So if you could find like an empty bottle, coconut shell, if you were walking around with an actual rugby ball, you were like, you're a high flyer. So I remember school games at lunchtimes was just like an empty soft drink bottle filled with sand or dirt. And then you just make be with what you had. Simple life, but so fulfilling.
1: Then moving over to Australia when you're 9 years old, what was that transition like as a young kid growing up in Fiji, then coming over to the big city of Australia?
0: I think my mum was the only one that sort of understood how intimidating it was for myself. I had friends at a school that I thought was big, and then I go to a Aussie primary school that was twice as big as the primary school I was going to in Fiji, you know? So culturally, it was different. You speak differently. The way you connect with people is different because cultures is different. So it was quite intimidating for myself. And even like organized rugby. So I didn't play club rugby until mum sort of found a club through a random relationship that she had at work. But whilst playing organized rugby in Fiji at school, we were playing bare feet. Balls were found. Any ball that could be found was used during those games. Whereas then fast forward playing childhood grassroots rugby in Sydney, and like mum has to find boots for the first time. I'm like wearing a mouth guard because you were supposed to wear a mouth guard. So it was different. It took some time to adapt to. I think for my brother, it was a bit of adapting as well. He was 5 at the time. So I guess once the first few years went by, then we actually started to see how blessed we were to be in Sydney.
2: Yep. Yeah, it's funny you bring up some of those scenarios that you face, those adjustments, because when my younger cousins who grew up in Fiji, probably the same time they came back, you know, at the age of 10 or 11, the one thing they hated about going to school in Australia was wearing shoes. They just couldn't, you know, stand wearing those leather school shoes because wear no shoes and just be free and you know, sing a lot of hymns and songs and just be free the whole time. So for yourself, you know, what was probably the hardest adjustment, you know, out of all those things that you've just mentioned?
0: Probably building a community that I was comfortable in, you know, like just finding friends that could understand me and I could understand them. And I think it was just the start of what was to come, because I've lived in so many places now, and you just have to throw yourself into cultures if you want to fit in and find a sense of belonging. So I think that was the biggest challenge, was like just because you're so young, all you want is just a group of friends and just to feel comfortable and a sense of belonging.
2: A good place where you find a sense of belonging is playing rugby. Like that's, everyone speaks that language, so that always helps a kid. You know, you mentioned playing, you know, loosely in Fiji, then organised when you moved to Brisbane. But who really planted the seed for you that you admired, where you go, man, I want to play like that player?
0: Professionally, and then while I was in Fiji, it was always Sarivi.
2: Yes.
0: And Nicky Little.
2: Oh, Nicky Little as well, yeah.
0: And Nicky Little, playing the 15s format, it was always Nicky Little. Always wanted to kick like him. And then just growing up, like he was different because he was a 10 that was physical too, you know? He wasn't just a guy that could attack with the ball. He didn't shy away from the defensive, physical battles as well. So those two guys growing up in Fiji were two guys I loved watching. Obviously, Sarivi was the king back then. And then moving to Sydney and watching like the Wallabies and the All Blacks and stuff was guys like Larkin and Carter. These guys that I really looked up to just because of how successful they were and the way that they played. But also, I grew up as a skinny, tall, lanky kid. And at the time, 10s were like stocky, shorter guys that could use their feet and stuff. And I could relate with Larkin because he was tall, he was lanky, and he knew how to play really well and be effective in that way. So he was someone I looked up to.
1: Before we get to your rugby union journey and more into it, was there any thoughts of ever playing rugby league?
0: I grew up sort of dipping my feet into rugby league, but mum hated. She hated the idea of me playing rugby league. She was like, it's too rough. And I'm like, have you seen the rucks in union? It's brutal, man.
1: Yeah.
0: Even though I don't go near them.
2: I was gonna say, bro, have you ever stuck your head in a ruck yet? But
0: still, 13 years I've still yet to put my head in a ruck, eh? But then all my cousins and close friends that I went to high school with, they were all like rugby league players, first rugby league players, and then they would jump over to rugby union and play and kill rugby union. So obviously you're surrounded by the NRL when you're growing up in Australia, so you always wanted to try it. And I would sometimes train with some of the rugby league guys at my high school. So I went to Endeavour Sports High, and they have quite a successful rugby league program over there.
1: Yep.
0: Even though I was predominantly in the union program, which is a lot smaller than the league one, I was constantly rubbing shoulders and befriended guys who were playing rugby league. And obviously, and then went through and created and built a rugby league career for themselves. So I would try it here and there, but never played organized rugby league games. Wished I could.
1: I was just trying to think of all the leagues at Endeavour then, like Cole Stanley or Pinani around.
0: Yeah, the Stanley brothers were there. Joey Lealua was in my year.
1: Yeah, that's right. Yep.
0: Cameron King was in my year. So there's a few of them, man. They were stacked, that team.
2: Well, man, I'm glad you stayed with rugby union because you've been outstanding. You've had a long career so far. And if you've just joined us, we are chatting with Ben Volavola, new signing for the Fijian Drua. But, Benny, let's talk about your career. Like, you've bounced around to a lot of different places. You've got a lot of experience globally, in the top 14, in the Premiership in England with Leicester, Super Rugby. We've had some players, myself and Tebow, we bounced around to a couple of teams as well. You know, for yourself, what was it like, just always bouncing around to different teams and not really sort of being able to be a one-club man or a two-club man in your career?
0: Before the whole professional rugby thing started, I always wanted to travel and try to travel the world. And I've been blessed that rugby gave me that. So that was a dream that rugby was unable to bring and make it a reality for myself. And I think early in my career, at the start, clubs build this perception where loyalty is awesome and you're a one club man. It's an unreal achievement. But for myself to be able to travel around and be a part of different cultures and different teams, for myself, it continued to drive the competitive juices because you don't build this sense of being naive and staying comfortable. Every time you go into a different team, a different club, place your feet into a different culture, you're forced to prove yourself again because they're different teammates. They don't really know what you bring to the table. So then those competitive juices are continuously being forced and driven. And I think that's one thing that I loved about my career in bouncing around different teams and cultures and stuff was I had to be on my toes the entire time because every team I went to, I had to prove myself again. Whereas I feel like if I stayed in a place for too long, I got this sense of, okay, I'm comfortable now. This feeling of being naive and like I've shown the club what I can do. So therefore they like this sort of this self-arrogance in a way.
1: Yep.
0: So it challenged me every time that I changed teams. I knew I got to prove myself again. I got to get the respect of these of the group and enable myself to grow in that way.
1: And how would you prove that going into a new club? Like, what does that look like? Proving to your teammates or earning respect? What does that look like throughout your actions?
0: Yeah, you touched on it just then. I think it was through my actions and through my experience. I think if a group gravitates to you when you speak through your actions before you speak verbally. It sort of shows a sense of humility as well. you're here to work

0: for them, and you're not here to bark at them. So when a group of guys and a group of people see you're in pain and you're working hard for the group before you even say a word, I just find through my experience, guys start to gravitate to you. And then the chat starts happening after that, because you start feeling like you're earning their respect, and therefore they want to pick your brains and how can we do this better? And the conversations begin after that.
1: Man, I love that advice, bro. And obviously your actions led you to playing for the Flying Fijians. Man, you've played in two World Cups now, but that first feeling of being caught into the Flying Fijians and then playing a game for them, you know, what was that moment like for you?
0: It was unreal, surreal. It was such a proud moment for myself and my family. Growing up in Australia, I never thought I would be playing for the Flying Fijians. I think as a kid growing up in Australia, if you're playing rugby union, the Wallabies is like the ultimate goal. And then I didn't realize the feeling that I felt after playing for Fiji, and that game being in front of our people. Although it wasn't an official test, we played against the New Zealand Maldives in Suva. But to sing the national anthem before it, to do the Vimbi before the game, you're just never prepared for the emotions that run through you. Mm-hmm. And then for the game to be over and to realize that you wore the white jersey and play, and for the family to be there in Fiji as well. A lot of them throughout my Super Rugby career weren't able to watch me play live, because at that time, obviously, the draw didn't exist. So to be able to play my first official rugby game for the Flying Fijians at home in Suva in front of family and friends that weren't usually there live was something really special.
2: Being on the road, playing for different clubs, also, you know, moving to Australia, but also having the opportunity to grow up in Fiji, when you do represent the Flying Fijians and going into camp, does that give you that bit of opportunity to connect closer and reconnect to your Fijian culture?
0: Big time. Big time. I'm so grateful for the guys who have the guys in the past who were part of the Flying Fijians when I first walked into camp, and even the current guys, younger guys that started when I was there and now coming through the ranks. It was really the group of people that I played with that enabled me to delve into my culture. Like I don't speak fluent Fijian, but ironically, I started speaking better Fijian because of these guys and being in that culture and rubbing shoulders with these guys. So it doesn't just bring me external exposure by playing these many tests for the Flying Fijians, but it allowed me to connect with the boys that were around me and also the people over in Fiji as well.
1: When I think about some of the players that you've played with in that white jersey, you know, Kempisi Maafu, you know, who we're close with, you know, and then Mani Ndolo Kurundrani, again, someone that we speak to often on our Friday shows. You know, when you see where you've come from, like, how does it make you feel knowing that you've played with some unbelievable players?
0: Yeah, so blessed, man. I'm so blessed. Couldn't have written this myself. You mentioned Kempisi Maafu. People ask me the reason how I got into the Flying Fijians or where the fire was lit to playing for the Flying Fijians, and it was Kempisi Maafu. He was constantly in my ear telling me how much it meant to him. Played for the Flying Fijians, my first game, and the entire week just being there with him and Nems, it's just a feeling that it's hard to explain, but it's just felt so fulfilling and content. Man, he's a big reason to why I wore that jersey.
2: At the ripe age or the young age of 35 years old in the career that you've had so far, when you reflect on, you know, the journey you've had, what are you most proud about?
0: I think I'm more proud with the last few years of my career than the early parts. Like, the reason why I say that is because I think my mentality is different now, and I've become a better rugby player because of my mentality now, and that's to serve first. Mm. When I go into a different culture and my mindset is to serve first, sooner or later, guys want to serve you because of how you're serving. You become richer for that, and you're enriching other guys for it as well. If you have that mindset, whenever I have that mindset, I have to be at the top of my game. I've got to be physically ready if I want to serve these guys the best that I can. I just wish I had that mindset my entire career.
1: Man, the way you're running around during Super this year, I did say thought you were 25 again. Like, you just moved freely. So you have been looking after yourself. And then we've now moved into the Fijian Drua, the signing to be able to play Super Rugby for the Drua. How long were you thinking about playing for the Drua? Even when they came into the competition, like, how long has that been sitting with you to potentially, you know, I want to represent the Drua one day as well?
0: I always thought it would be a cool idea, but I never thought the opportunity would come. Because there's so much talent coming through the system in the country, I always thought it would be cool to play for a club that we've been wishing for God knows how long. Like, there'll be generations before us. Older people living in Fiji now who always wanted to have a Super Rugby team based in Fiji, and now they have it. I think it was just always sort of like a wish and a hope. And now that it's reality and we'll be joining them, it's pretty surreal.
1: You did say a big part of signing for the Drua was because you wanted to represent the Flying Fijians again at World Cup next year. You know, how much is that burning inside you to be able to get there in good shape for the Drua, play World Super, to then hopefully get that call up?
0: It's a massive reason to why we're going. And I think the fire's been burning since 4 years ago when I missed out on the 23 World Cup. So that fire's been burning ever since. But the fact that I'm able to sort of do both, or potentially do both, and play for the Drua and also potentially make the Flying Fijians, is something so special to me, you know, because to be able to serve the boys that are coming through, like my own people, something I'm really looking forward to, and helping the club get to places that they're wanting to get to.
1: Man, absolutely love that, bro. Look, you're going to go on to do amazing things. We wish you all the best. Thank you so much for your time being on here on Nijan Footy with us, sharing your story. And if I took something from that, it's being of service. Serve first.
2: I've already got a note.
1: You got a note down? Yes. So is that your coaching speech for this weekend?
2: That's it.
1: Serve first. But all the best with the journey, bro. Hopefully we catch up soon.
0: Thank you. Thank you so much for having me, guys. Really appreciate you guys.
3: Give me three answers for this one.
2: Yes, if you're just joining us here on Nijan Footy with Tenito Aruna and Sam Wykes, this is where we like to finish our show with our competition of Give Me Three. It is our version of categories where one of us will ask the other a Give Me Three question. Well, now I've got... Sam changed rules last week. So I thought I'd just follow his rules. And then we keep a score throughout the year. And at the end of the year, the winner receives a jersey of their choice. From the loser.
1: You wear your jersey. You can wear your jersey when you get the feed. So just wear that at the same time. Need a big feed. But anyway, let's go.
2: So you spoke last week about the milestone man, Jason Dalmalolo. And it's 300 games. Well, there's also another Tongan that is about to play 300 games in his next NRL game. Do you know who that is?
1: I believe it has to be a man from the Roosters.
2: Yes.
1: Big Nella Tupou.
2: So we're going to keep the same trend that you done last week.
1: Ooh.
2: And we've got three questions.
1: Oh, here we go.
2: Surrounding the great man, Daniel Tupou, and celebrating his milestones.
1: I'm glad I changed the rules a fraction, because these are great.
2: Yep. So how old was Daniel Tupou when he made his NRL debut? That was one of your questions for Jason Dalmalolo.
1: Yeah, it was. I know. It's good. I know he's a para junior.
2: Yeah.
1: They didn't want him there.
2: Yeah.
1: Crossed over to the Roosters. I'm going to say the ripe age of... I want to say 20.
2: Ooh. 21. I think he just turned 21 like a few weeks before.
1: Oh, good. Oh, good.
2: All that's right. All good. That's all good. That's all good. I'm going to help you out of here. He made his debut.
1: Against which team?
2: What out of Sydney team did he play in his debut?
1: Repeat that question.
2: Which out of Sydney team?
1: Out of Sydney team. So that narrows it down.
2: Narrows it down a lot.
1: Warriors, you've got the Queensland teams. Obviously the Dolphins weren't in there. So I am going to say it was... I'll say I'm going to go the Warriors.
2: It was the Canberra Raiders.
1: Damn it.
2: They lost 24-20 and he made his NRL
1: debut. That should
2: have been
1: multiple choice.
2: In 2012.
1: on fire here.
2: Now with the big game.
1: Where's the one that where I can at least get 1 point? Because I knew there was one.
2: It's coming now.
1: It's coming out,
2: It's coming now. It's coming
1: out. Don't ask me who they're playing against. I've got no idea.
2: No, so I think everyone forgets how successful Daniel Tupou has been. He's won 3 premierships.
1: Okay, yes, he has.
2: 13, and I believe it might have been 17, 18 or 18, 19. He's also represented Tonga. He's also played for the Blues. Now, with State of Origin coming up this weekend,
1: okay,
2: how many games for the Blues has he played? Is it A?
1: Multiple choice, okay.
2: A, 6 to 8 points. 6 to 8 points. 6 to 8 games.
1: Yep.
2: B, 9 to 11 games. And C, 12 to 14 games.
1: That's a good question. He was there for a little bit. I'm going to go, what was B?
2: 9 to 11.
1: I'm going to say 9 to 11, B.
2: Great work.
1: Yes.
2: 10 games.
1: There we go.
2: Has played for the Blues. And
1: I like those questions. I get to know a little bit about the stars playing the game, a bit of their journey. So I'll take 1 point. I'm happy with that. So are we happy with the tinkering of the rules?
2: I don't know. Did I get one last week?
1: Yeah, you got one.
2: Okay, yes.
1: Yeah, I gave it to you.
2: If you need to go down that road.
1: All good. Wrap me up. Oh, wrap me up. Yes, wrap me up. But that's it for Nesian Footy. Hey, big thank you to Ben Volovolo, who was our guest today. And make sure you tell your footy-loving friends about Nesian Footy. Find it wherever you get your podcasts or on the ABC Pacific website.
2: Up the Blues. This show was produced on the lands of the Gadigal people of the Eora Nation.
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0: ABC News, good afternoon. I'm William Howard Evans. Police have arrested a 16-year-old boy as part of their investigation into the disappearance of a teenage girl in Victoria's West. Human remains believed to be of missing 13-year-old Layla Jeffrey were found in bushland near the small town of Donald late yesterday. Layla had been missing since Saturday. Police raided a home earlier this morning and arrested a 16-year-old boy, with two women in their 50s also assisting police with the investigation. Detective Inspector Dave Dunstan says the boy is being interviewed by detectives.
1: We look at every case on its individual characteristics. If we're satisfied there's a prima facie case for charges to be laid, they will be laid. I can't guarantee that this will happen in the next hour it will take as long as it takes.
0: South Australia Police says an incorrect claim that a woman's death was linked to this week's national Telstra outage has put an unnecessary strain on a grieving family. Sophie Landau reports.
2: SA Liberal Senator Karen Little posted on social media on Wednesday that a person had died after failing to reach 000. Police say a woman was found unresponsive, but after a successful call to 000, was taken to a regional hospital where she later died. SA Police Commissioner Grant Stevens says people with positions of responsibility need to exercise caution before making public statements.
3: There's been a level of scrutiny applied to this family that would not have ordinarily occurred.
2: Police say the woman's partner had some difficulty contacting relatives, which may have been misinterpreted.
0: Senator Karen Little has been contacted for comment. Meanwhile, Communications Minister Annika Wells says it'll take a lot of work for Telstra to rebuild its trust with Australians. Telstra's chief executive, Vicky Brady, has apologised for the disruptions caused by the network's widespread outage on Wednesday. The telco is now being investigated by the Australian Communications and Media Authority. Ms. Wells says she expects it to fully cooperate with investigations now the outage is resolved.
4: It is time for Telstra to face the music. Telstra has a lot of questions to answer. We need to get to the bottom of what happened. We need to understand how to prevent it from happening again, to make sure that something like this does not happen ever again.
0: Friends and colleagues of Darren Hinch have remembered him as a bold broadcaster whose often combative style of journalism masked a sweet and fun-loving personal side. Hinch died at his home in Melbourne this morning at the age of 82. Prime Minister Anthony Albanese has released a statement saying Hinch was much more than his human headline nickname and took the same courage he showed in broadcasting to his time in politics. Former 2GB colleague and longtime friend Nikki Elliott says it was Hinch's combination of softness and determination that made him so special.
5: But he was very, very sweet, loved to laugh, loved telling bad jokes. Yeah, and what really I loved about him was the way he would just charge out of the gate.
0: Iran's foreign ministry has denounced the latest US strikes as a grave war crime, describing the Trump administration as evil and psychopathic. Chelsea Hetherington reports.
6: In a statement, Iran's foreign ministry has stressed the US strikes in the past 48 hours have been in blatant violation of the recently signed Memorandum of Understanding between the two countries, which US President Donald Trump has now declared is over. The US says it's hit some 170 targets in the past 2 days, in retribution for Iran's strikes on ships traversing the Strait of Hormuz. In response, Iran has launched missiles towards US military bases in Jordan, Kuwait and Bahrain. Meanwhile, Mr. Trump has spoken with his Israeli counterpart, Prime Minister Benjamin Netanyahu, and says they're prepared for every scenario.
0: China and Taiwan are bracing for a powerful typhoon after a week of deadly storms that have already claimed at least 50 lives in China. Typhoon Barvi is forecast to pass north of Taiwan over the weekend before hitting southeastern China. It's expected to bring catastrophic rains and wind. Flights across the region have been cancelled and authorities are warning residents to prepare for the worst. Emergency services in southern Spain say 12 people have been killed in a wildfire. About 150 firefighters are working to put out the blaze. It follows another wildfire in southern France earlier this week, which forced the evacuation of over 10,000 people from 24 towns and villages. ABC News.
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0: 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I think this place, it's a great place to play. 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Can't have stuff like that happening.
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4: You're listening to the Sporting Witness podcast from the BBC World Service with me, Frohana Hyther. Today, I'm bringing you the story of the Indian Winter Olympian, Shiva Keshavan. He was the first person from his country to compete in one of the most dangerous events, the luge. It's 1998, the Winter Olympics in Nagano, Japan. A 16-year-old Indian teenager is the only athlete from his country to qualify for the Games. And Shiva Keshavan will be the youngest ever athlete in the luge.
5: To get ready for the first run, my heart was exploding, extremely nervous. But as soon as that light went green, suddenly all the other sounds, everything kind of gets cut off, you know, because then you're just staring down the ice, you're staring where you have to go.
4: Shiva uses the handles to push off his luge or light sled. Then he heads feet first down the circuit at speeds of up to 150 kilometers an hour. So terrifyingly fast that his mother refuses to watch.
5: Once you leave the handles, your concentration is 100% in the present moment. And it's incredible because the luge run in itself lasts 40 to 60 seconds depending on the track. And you're covering a distance of about 1.5 kilometers. From the onlooker's perspective, it's over in the blink of an eye, in a flash. It's difficult to catch it on camera. But when you're on the sled, time seems to stretch and you seem to have so much time to do everything that you want on each curve.
4: Shiva Keshavan was born in a mountain village in northern India, near the Himalayas, the one part of India that actually does see snow. Shiva's father was from southern India and his mother from Italy. They'd met while backpacking in the Himalayas. His parents encouraged him to be active, and winter sports seemed the obvious option.
5: We used to make these sleds using, you know, locally available material, wood, axles, some bearings. I used to also ski. Skiing was the first competitive winter discipline that we practiced in our area. I started becoming well known after I won a few medals at the junior national level.
4: But at the time, the luge was virtually unknown in India. In fact, it was also struggling in its traditional home in Alpine Europe, to the extent that the event was about to be removed from the Olympics. So the International Luge Federation launched a desperate attempt to recruit competitors from new countries. And in the mid-90s, an Austrian former luge champion called Gunter Lemmerer appeared in India on a talent scouting mission. Thanks to his skiing success, Shiva was signed up for a training camp, although initially he wasn't told much about the event he would be doing.
5: I remember being confused because the venue of this camp didn't have any ski infrastructure that I, you know, knew of or that would be possible. So I was expecting it to be something to do with skiing, and then slowly they were talking about other winter sports, and then finally the term luge. Since we had no background in the sport, and it was difficult to communicate, so we were shown some videos, and in fact, we were shown a famous Hollywood movie of the 90s, I guess. It's called Cool Runnings.
6: That's a bobsled. Oh, so a bobsled is a push cart with no wheel.
7: That's what it looks like here.
6: Let me see that.
5: It's about a group of Jamaican 100-meter sprinters who decided to take up bobsledding and made it to the Olympics in 88 in Calgary.
6: All right. The key elements for a successful sled team are a steady driver and three strong runners to push off down the ice. Ice? Ice?
7: It's kind of a winter sport, you know.
6: You mean winter as in ice, baby?
5: So Cool Runnings was my initiation to luge, and of course watching crashes as well, because that's a big part of the sliding sports.
4: At the camp, Shiva had his first go at luge, using a sled with wheels because of the lack of snow. It was only when he did further training in Austria that he got to practice on ice.
5: Nothing really prepared me for what I saw when I went to Innsbruck Eagles for the first time and saw the first sled zoom by. The sound, it seemed like a jet approaching, and then all of a sudden on this past vertical ice wall, a luge athlete just zoomed by, you know, at 130 kilometers an hour.
4: So you tried it, and did you enjoy it?
5: The first few runs down the ice track were very interesting because I didn't have any of the equipment. So I didn't have the suit or the helmet or the visor. I didn't have gloves at that time. I didn't have those pointy shoes. And the air just filled up in my jacket and my track bottom. It was like a balloon and I couldn't see anything. It was so much fun because I didn't know where I was exactly. I didn't know where I was going. But at that speed, you're bumped around a little bit. It's called ping-ponging of the walls. And I was just laughing the whole way down.
4: Shiva and his family had to scrimp and save to get the equipment he needed, but he gradually began to master the event.
5: I remember taping my tracksuit to my body so that, you know, it wouldn't fill up with air. At that point, then the visor became the next issue because when I started getting more speed, I couldn't keep my eyes open with that cold air. It was a really, really steep learning curve. But the more the speed and the challenge increased, the more exciting it became for me. And I wanted to be like that first slider I saw coming down the track.
4: At the age of 16, Shiva qualified just for the Japan Winter Olympics. As the sole representative of India, he carried the national flag at the opening ceremony, although his father walked behind him as his official coach.
5: The roar of the crowd, it was like a wave that hit me. I felt that, you know, I had so much responsibility because I was there with the flag and I had to represent all my country people.
4: Your father was there as well.
5: Yes, I was still a minor. You know, of course, the official designation was coach. He'd never been down a luge sled, so he would be my psychologist, my masseuse, my kit carrier. So he would be there for physical and emotional support, basically, throughout that period because there was so much going on and so much you have to deal with.
4: And Shiva, was there any backlash? Did you experience any backlash once you were there?
5: Of course, initially, many people would think that I'm just there as maybe as a tourist. Remember, initially there were some rumors I was an Indian prince. I had obviously nothing better to do but, you know, travel the world and, you know, spend money going from place to place and from competition to competition. So, you know, some of these amusing things.
4: In that first Olympic run, he was full of nerves, but he found the crowd helped.
5: I reached this point of the track where it's a big G-force curve in which the track from an uphill section goes into a downhill section and you experience this weightlessness, which is a very, very interesting feeling. And at that point of the track, there was this huge Indian flag. It just gave me such a kick. I got some acceleration out of that. And each run, I set a personal best.
4: While Shiva didn't win a medal in the 1998 Olympics, he did make a name for himself. But despite his success, he still found it a struggle to get any support from a government with little knowledge of sports other than cricket. He had to rely partly on crowdfunding.
5: Funding, of course, was not an option at all from the government. And so I had to start borrowing money from friends, family, and going out to sponsors. And that also was not easy because nobody knew what luge is in India at the time. So it took a long time to be able to reach a level by which I could, you know, command a certain amount of a sponsorship fee that would allow me to take care of my winter expenses.
4: Despite constant financial struggles, Shiva went on to take part in another 5 Winter Olympics. By 2002, he was good enough to be offered the chance to compete for Italy, which would have given him access to high-quality training and facilities. But he refused. Shiva has won many Asian championships and his 2012 Asian speed record for luge remains unbeaten.
5: The moment I will never forget is when I finally managed to win that competition. I set the track record, the Asian record. That was a moment of fulfillment that I think made most of my career worthwhile. I went to sleep with my cup. I wasn't leaving the trophy for the next God knows how long.
4: Shiva Keshavan retired in 2019. He spoke to me, Frahana Haider, for Sporting Witness in 2020. And that's all from me for now. Thanks for listening. Goodbye.

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2: The very first State of Origin series I ever went to was in 1986, and it was the very first time New South Wales won a series 3-0. Coached by the late Ron Willie, the Blues won the opening game at the Old Ling Park 22-16, game two at the SCG 24-20, and completed the series clean sweep in Brisbane 18-16. It was a great series. One player to feature in the Blues' triumph was one of my personal favourites, Chris Mortimer, a legend at Canterbury Bankstown with his family. The winner of three premierships, he played alongside the Bulldogs with his brothers, Steve and Peter, for the longest of times. And he finished his career with three very productive years at Penrith. The last game in Australia was the 1990 Grand Final for Penrith against Canberra. They called him Louie, played nine Origin games for New South Wales, a test against Papua New Guinea in 1986, and represented New South Wales country proudly five times. Let's talk about the 86 winning series with Chris Mortimer. Welcome, mate. How are you?
3: Hey, Andrew. Going good, mate. Thanks.
2: Great to catch up. That was a remarkable series, and it came at a time where you personally and your teammates at Canterbury were in a real purple patch, weren't you? You'd won the comp in 84 and 85. You ultimately lost to Power in 86, but those few years must have been fantastic.
3: It was, mate, very special. I was so lucky to taste that so young in my career. Like when I first came down to Sydney from Wagga, I got to play in the 79 grand final against St George, you know, and I was only 18. And I got to taste that, knew where we needed to be towards the end of the season. And from then on, 1980, 84, 5 and 6, and then 1990. It was just a great experience for me, mate, certainly played alongside and against some wonderful footballers.
2: Yeah, well, that's true, and I'm going to ask you about a few of those as we go along. You played as well for a couple of really tough men and tough coaches. I'm talking mainly about Warren Ryan at Canterbury and then Ron Willie at Origin level. What was the late Ron Willie like?
3: Mate, I had a lot of time for Ronnie. He's out of the old book.
2: Yeah.
3: Straight shooter. probably too straight. The game changed a little bit as time went on, because back in those days, mate, you used to be able to get away with a hell of a lot more than what they do today. And one a method of Ronnie's part of winning a game was to virtually knock out your opponent.
2: If you can't beat him, beat him.
3: which is not right, you know, but we've certainly headed in the right direction. But it was brutal back then, mate. You had to have eyes in the back of your head.
2: Well, there was a story. I don't know whether it's part myth, part truth, or all truth, that when he went for a coaching gig, might have even been at Newcastle, he was asked, Ronnie, just give us an insight to your tactics. If your team kicks off, what do you do? How do you approach it? He's like, we bash them. What have you received the kickoff? We bash them. That was the old school name. He was obviously better than that, but he had a great, great record. The New South Wales women's team in next Thursday night, Louis, is bidding to become the first Blues team, men or women, to win a series 3-0 since the year 2000. That's how rare and tough it is. And normally you don't describe a series whitewash as being great, but that series in 86 was different. That was three great games, wasn't it?
3: Look, it is, you know, and it's kind of natural to an extent that you kind of drop off. If you've won the series, you've done your lap of honour and everything, you've won the series, and the third game comes along, it's likely that you ease back a little bit. But you know what? Not in those games. Never in those games, because it means so much to so many people, and you're representing so many people. So, no, it's a very, very special arena, Andrew.
2: Yeah, I do kind of laugh when people say, it's a dead rubber, don't worry about it. Like, go and ask the players what they think about it. There's no such thing to them.

0: Take us to game one at Lang Park, Chris. First of all, what was it like to play at that famous old ground?
1: Oh, look, I got to remember, first of all, back in 1984, I remember the series had already been won. And my brother Stephen had played in the previous couple of games. And I know there were a few Parramatta boys dropped out of it because it was kind of a dead rubber at the end of the day. Well, Peter Moore, the old bullfrog, yeah, our boss at Canterbury, was the manager at the time. And Stephen pleaded with Bullfrog, he had a meeting with him. He said, look, we can beat these buggers. I hate this. He had some bad experiences back in his early days against Queensland, and a part of his career that he certainly focused on was beating Queensland. So anyway, now he said, Bullfrog, we can't meet. We can't play against each other of a Saturday and a Sunday, punch the crap out of each other, meet on Monday, have a training run, play Queensland on Wednesday. We can't do that. We have to go into camp. We have to get to know each other. You know what? And he even said, we've got to love each other. I remember him telling me that, and I thought to myself, that sounds a bit weird. Like, how could I possibly love Blocker or
0: a Mick Cronin or a Zip Zip?
1: Yeah, or a cunning little Lebanese hooker but you know what? He was dead right. You got to come together, and we loved each other back then, and mate, and still do because of what we've tasted and the success that we've had. But anyway, that's what you got to have. You got to come in. You got to be close. It's like a world war.
0: Chris, we're a few days out, mate. You're getting me fired up. I'm ready. I'm ready to rumble now. But that game, that first game, you won it 20-16, and that was the famous Origin debut for Blues hooker Roy Simmons, who scored a try, was man of the match. It would never have happened today because he was concussed, but he was mighty over that 80 minutes. And Chris Mortimer scored his one and only Origin try. Tell us about that.
1: Oh, I hardly remember it.
0: Come on.
1: I don't know, mate, but I just know. I just know that every bloke that ran onto the field there had the same thought in mind, and you'd be embarrassed if you ever made a mistake. So we're all killing for each other. You know, it was just a wonderful feeling, great to experience it.
0: So confidence must have been pretty high then, heading to the SCG. Queensland also battling all sorts of injuries. A then Origin record crowd of 40,707. Wally Lewis looked like he was going to steer Queensland to another famous victory before man of the match Peter Stirling and Brett Kenny. They really took over. What are your main memories from that night and clinching the series?
1: Parramatta, they dominated in that era. But Walker Boy, I grew up with him, and wonderful footballer and a great statistician. Like he just knew how to win a game. And Brett Kenny, I was so lucky to be able to play alongside him, mate. He was a huge part of the success of that 86 side. Some of the things he did, ask Wally. Like Wally knows, and he'd say exactly the same thing. He just had this unique ability to be able to do things other people couldn't. A bit like my brother Stephen, actually.
0: Yes.
1: But they were hungry as well, and pointed us in the right direction, being the halves.
0: Because I mean, this is where you talk about getting together, getting to know these people. This was right in the middle of the Canterbury Parramatta huge rivalry, and I'm talking playing grand finals against each other. Mortimer and Farah against Ella and Cronin was one of my favourite things of all time growing up as a Bulldogs fan. Did it take extra time against these guys to embrace them as people? And you talk glowingly about how great they were. You knew that playing against them. It must have been different playing with them.
1: Well, it's a different story when you run onto the field. They want what you want, and it's up to you whether you let them have it. But you know what? I'm still in awe of Mick Cronin. What a wonderful man, on and off the field. And what I learned from him on the field, has certainly helped my career, mate. Well, and Zipper, the same bloke, Stevie Ella, all had their own little attributes to winning a game. And look at them, Eric Groth, all of them, right through. Right through was a wonderful side. And Some of those battles that we used to have at Belmore Oval and out at Cumberland were just brutal. But they, off the field, good blokes, more importantly, you know. But on the field's a different story, mate. You know that.
0: So game three, how determined were you to, as a team, to finish the job, do it, you know, clean, 3-0, especially up there?
1: Well, you just put your head down and get stuck into it, don't you? Like, as I just said, you down at the bloke opposite you. Gene Miles and Mal Meninga, they were a bloody handful. So.

0: Gene Miles and Mal Meninga, they were a bloody handful. So I think Snoz, Mick O'Connor was next to me, you know, mate. He was yes. such a good footballer as well. He just did things other blokes couldn't. But we knew what we were up against and knew what we had to do to contribute to the side's win, as all the rest of the team did. So it was great. We were close-knit. Like I said, as Stephen said to me once, Louis, you've got to love each other. You really do. And I thought, you know what? He's dead right. He's dead right. That's how close you've got to be.
1: Well, that I don't know how clearly you remember it all, bearing in mind 40 years ago, but that first half was one of the all-time greats. And I urge anyone to watch it on YouTube, especially younger listeners. It was 16 all at halftime. It was some of the most scintillating footy you'll ever see. And in the end, New South Wales won 18-16. How would you and your style of play, Chris, fit into Rugby League's 2026 version?
0: Well, I'd have to do a hell of a few more kilometres, I think, mate. I know they've definitely got they've got different methods of training, short stints. We used to run around Coogee. I remember Dave Cooper, our old conditioner, run around Coogee, and he certainly got us fit, though. And but how today, like look at them, look at the build on them. When, like they all look like weightlifters when you see around the dressing sheds. And but mate, more importantly, it's between your ears, how hungry you are, and how you can contribute, and how humble you are, and be prepared to listen. I just, you got to pick the right blokes in Origin. Origin's a different game. And if you get a mob of humble blokes that are prepared to kill for each other, you've got to have a little bit of mongrel in you. I know, like Blocker and Wally Wynn and a few of them. That certainly helps, and remember where you come from. Most important, mate, who you're representing. That helps win Origin games.
1: Well, look, the modern player may have the build, but you and your family had the nicknames Louis, Turvey and Parrot. That's very hard to beat as a trifecta. Hey, Chris Mortimer, love you and your family, mate. So enjoyable to catch up with you and reminisce about 1986. It was an historic moment, first clean sweep of a series for New South Wales. Thanks for revisiting it today, mate. Good to catch up.
0: Thank you, Andrew. Good to talk to you, mate.

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4: It's the Grand National 1981. In the paddock at Aintree, the press surround the winning jockey, Bob Champion.
5: Thank you, Bob. Marvellous, marvellous, marvellous.
6: Oh, fantastic. Can't believe it. Unbelievable. I just cannot believe it.
5: Well, Bob, it's really the true story, fairy story of any Grand National. All the years it's been going on since 1837, they should do that. Marvellous and well done.
6: It's a race I've always wanted to win. I can't believe it.
4: The fairy tale story of the rider who beat cancer to win the National had entranced Britain. Bob Champion had won the hearts of the nation by being open about his battle against testicular cancer. At a time when celebrities were less candid about illness than today, the popular jockey had talked about the darkest moments of his diagnosis and chemotherapy.
7: Petrified me. I was staying in a hotel in London and I remember looking out the top story and thinking, shall I jump? Then I thought I wasn't brave enough, so I thought I'd better have some treatment. When I got very depressed, I used to go and walk around the children's ward in the hospital, and then I realised I've had 31 years of good life, and those poor little children are just a year and 2 years old, suffering, and, you know, they don't know anything about life. So I was very lucky.
4: Once the chemotherapy was over, Bob Champion spent months enduring the debilitating side effects. The dream that kept him going was returning to riding to win the National on Aldernity, one of his favourite horses. And his trainer, Josh Gifford, always promised him he'd get his chance.
8: It was always my ambition to ride a National winner. And I know Josh didn't think I'd come back, but he kept giving me the confidence. He didn't think I'd live deep down. But, you know, he was there saying, your job's there when you get back. And that helped an awful lot. I kept thinking, well, I've got some nice horses to come back to. And I always thought Aldernity would win a National, and I'd said it for years.
4: Bob Champion had his last chemotherapy in early 1980, 6 months after his diagnosis. Now he had to get himself back in shape.
8: I'd lost about 35% of lung capacity, which, you know, it's all right when you're walking about, but when you're trying to be a jockey. And that was the first thing that really hit me, was hurting my lungs, just breathing. It was hard and did work hard. I went to the gym, went running, played tennis, you name it. Plus, funny enough, the drugs numb my hands and my feet, actually. They just felt like blocks on the end of my feet. And my hands, you know, I'd drop things. The drugs had killed the nerves, I suppose. And they took a fair time to come back.
4: By 1981, Bob was fit and had the all-clear from cancer. But there were concerns about the other half of the Grand National double act, Aldernity.
8: He was a very thick-set horse, actually. A horse that used to pull very hard. He used to take an awful lot of relaxing. His problem was he used to try too hard, and that's the main reason he got so many leg problems throughout his career. So Josh Gifford's major thing was trying to keep him sound. You know, he kept breaking down or breaking bones, and we had to get him, you know, start from scratch again.
4: At the start of the Grand National meeting, Champion and his horse, now known as the Two Crocs, were both raring to go. But they faced the biggest challenge in jump racing, 4.5 miles and 30 fences.
8: It is a unique course, actually. You go up to Liverpool, Aintree, and completely different type of fences. Bigger, of course. Some of them got drops, water jumps, fences like the chair. Basically, it's a big ditch in front of the fence, and it's a great televised spectacle. It gets something like 400 million viewers around the world.
4: Were you nervous in the build-up to the race?
8: You know, of course you get nervous. If you don't get nervous, I don't think you're a very good athlete or jockey, anything. You need something to get your adrenaline going. But I was very, very confident as well. As soon as you get on the horse's back, the nerves disappear, you're doing a job.
9: And running to the first fence and Lieutenant Kuhn, one of the first to show. Martinstown going up to join him. Pacify on the outside. Choral Festival on the inner. And it's
4: Let's talk about the start of this job then. I mean, how did the first few fences go? I mean, I think fair to say the start was a bit dicey.
8: Dicey wasn't in it. The first fence of the Nationals, a very, very inviting fence, but he's got to drop the other side. He has gone to the first fence. He stood off so far and come down so steep. His back end nearly caught his front end. Being a clever horse, he managed to paddle along on his front two legs for a couple of strides, and the back end came down. And the second fence was even worse. I can remember getting away with the second thinking, if he does the same at the third, which is a big ditch, there's no way I'll be standing up. But the horse had a brain and realised how big the fence was, put a couple of short strides in. From that moment, he was a joy to ride. He jumped from fence to fence from then on. And, you know, basically, everything went smooth for me, and that was the reason I hit the front so early.
10: Coming to the 19th fence, the open ditch, and Aldenese in the lead. Jumps it first from Rubstick, a mistake by Royal Stewart, then Pacify.
4: A few fences out, one or two fences out, you can see that Aldenese is tired. I mean,
8: he was tired from two out, you know, but he was such a brave horse. He'd keep galloping till he dropped. All I'm praying is legs will hold out.
4: You could sense, could you, that the horse is coming up behind?
8: Oh, good God, yeah. A horse came to me at the elbow, which is furlong out, isn't it, roughly? I could sense it there, and then, you know, I gave him a crack. I didn't quicken. I just kept galloping. I realised I was galloping away from the horse.
4: Does it feel interminable, the running of the National? Because after the last fence, people who've not seen it, there's a very long running.
8: It's a long, long way, I promise you, and it feels a long way. But I kept going away.
9: It's Aldenese now being pressed by Royal Mail, and Spartan Missile is still finishing strongly. It's Aldenese, though, as they come to the elbow. They've got over a furlong to run, and it's Aldenese in the lead, but being pressed now by Spartan Missile. It's Aldenese from Spartan Missile. Aldenese is going to win it. At the line, Aldenese wins the National.
8: And it was, you know, till I went by the winning post, I wasn't sure I'd won, you know, because some Nationals have lost in the last few strides, and as soon as I got to the winning post, that was it. Ecstasy, I suppose.
4: Who did you feel the victory was for?
8: Firstly, the horse, because, you know, it was an amazing feat getting him back to the race course. Of course I felt for myself, of course I did, you know. But believe it or not, and I felt it for all the patients who were, you know, going through all different treatments in hospital, because I knew how I felt when I was in there, and you're on your own, in a way. You get your visitors, which are absolutely fantastic, but a lot of the time the visitors come and you felt too ill to speak to them, and you're thinking, I only read about people that die. You never read about anybody surviving. And I got hundreds of letters before the race, wishing me luck, and they were all from people, or friends of people, or family of people that were in hospital having chemotherapy or various other illnesses. I did reply to all of them, actually. There's a lot of stamps
4: out
8: to buy. And it was really nice, you know, say about a year later, to get letters back from those people saying, well, thank you for your advice. I did stick to it, and I'm fully recovered. I think that meant the most to me.
4: After retiring, Bob concentrated on his charity work. He's raised more than £12 million for the Bob Champion Cancer Trust, which funds research into cancer in men.
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4: In news this week, Cricket ACT announced the appointment of their new CEO, Anthony Eilert. He'll replace Liv Thornton, who moved into a new role as CEO of Tennis New South Wales. And Anthony joins Cricket ACT from Visit Victoria. He's previously worked for Cricket Victoria. I met Anthony this week, and you might be pleased to know that he's just as keen as us for a Canberra team in the Big Bash.
5: Thanks for the welcome first up, but I think one is just cricket is my favourite sport. I've loved it since I was a boy, and really it's been a big part of my life, mostly from a watching perspective, but also I worked in cricket for 3 years down here in Victoria. But just the opportunity in Canberra, I think, is a fantastic one. The local organisation there has done a brilliant job in terms of how cricket's structured, how they do participation, and that there's a real connection between community cricket and then high performance as well as professional cricket. And I think that's a real role model for how cricket can work. And also, I just think that it is a wonderful place to be. I've lived there before, and I'm really looking forward to getting back.
4: You mentioned you've worked at Cricket Victoria. Were there some great learnings there, some real strengths that you'd like to bring to Canberra?
5: Yeah, it was a really good time to work there. We were doing a lot of really close work with the state government at the time to lift the standard of infrastructure for not just cricket, but for sport in general. And a lot of that revolved around making sure that women and girls had inclusive and welcoming facilities. Upgrades to change rooms, upgrades to ovals and training facilities to make sure that there was an equality of access, and really making sure that everyone got a chance to play and to train in an environment that was really welcoming for them. And I think that's something that I'm looking to bring to Canberra. The team up there has done a great job of working with the ACT government to highlight some of the areas that need to be improved in infrastructure. And I think the work I've done down here will really stand me in good stead to be able to talk to the Territory Government about how we can do that in a collaborative way.
4: Speaking of the team, you mentioned the team at Cricket ACT. I wonder if Olivia Thornton left you an extensive handover book. She's very thorough. Have you got a whole lot of notes that have been left behind for you?
5: I'm told there is some great handover notes, and I had a good chance to meet the team yesterday when I was up there. And in doing my due diligence ahead of time, I got nothing but great reports about both Olivia and the team up there. And I'm looking forward to picking her brain as well. I haven't had a chance to talk to her yet, but I'm looking forward to picking her brain about how she was able to succeed in the role, because certainly all reports, she did such a fantastic job. So it's big boots to fill as well.
4: You mentioned you've spent a bit of time in Canberra, so you won't have to use the sat-nav to navigate your way around the city. You're pretty familiar with the place. What do you like about Canberra?
5: I love that it's both a spread out but also a really compact place to live. I'm not going to lie, I'm very, very tired of sitting in traffic in Melbourne for an hour to get places, and I'm really looking forward to being able to get up there and really sort of spread out again a bit, in terms of both in the city and then in the surrounds. One of my boys loves his mountain bike riding, and my wife and a couple of the other kids love the beach and being able to go across to the coast easily. And it's such a wonderful place to live from that perspective, and just being able to really do what you want to be able to do without sitting in traffic for so long at times.
4: You've absolutely found the right place if you've got a son that likes mountain biking. I know listeners will be happy to share that Stromlo, Mount Majura, we're so close to Thredbo too, one of the meccas here in Australia for mountain biking. You're absolutely in the right place. So that's good news for him too. Let's talk about the Big Bash, because Canberra has long longed to be part of the Big Bash. Do you think Canberra might have a shot at securing a spot in either the men's or the women's under your guidance? Is that a priority for you?
5: The board, and particularly the chair, has made it very clear that they want to achieve that. Now, there's many different ways you can do that in both the short and the longer term, and I'll look forward to working both with the board and Cricket Australia and the broader cricket community to try and achieve that. I think we'll need to see how things settle a little bit at the Cricket Australia level in the first instance, and work with them on how they're going to structure the league going forward. So there's a fair bit of water to pass under that bridge first to really fully understand exactly what the opportunity is. But, you know, the games that Thunder play at Manuka, we know that Canberrans turn up for them, and for elite level cricket when it's played in Canberra. So I've certainly got no doubts that Manuka and the city would be ready to host the team. But yes, there's a fair bit of hard work to go before we can fully understand what that might look like and what's the best structure for it.
4: It's a great time to come in. You'll have time to get your feet under the desk and work out what's what before getting into the thick of the community cricket season and as competition really ramps up. What are some of your priorities? Is it about getting to know the clubs and getting to know the team here first and foremost?
5: Yeah, absolutely. And I've spent a lot of time in the last decade in and around community and club cricket here in Melbourne. I'm on the committee for my kids' cricket club. I had to tell them yesterday that I'm standing down, so that was a bit sad. But I understand the challenges for community cricket and particularly the pressure that volunteers and parents can feel at times to make sure it all works. So I think always a priority is to see how you can help and alleviate some of those pressures where you can. As I mentioned before, the infrastructure discussions with government will be a priority as they go through their budgeting cycles over the near term. But also the current Cricket ACT strategy expired last year, and the board really wants to make sure that we get out and do some consultation and get that process underway so that we've all got a common vision and a common voice for what we want to achieve in cricket. So people may get sick of me in the first few months because I'll be trying to get out and about as much as humanly possible and meet as many people as I can.
4: That's wonderful news. Well, welcome to Canberra. I hope you have a wonderful time living here, but more importantly, immersing yourself in the cricket community, and great to have you on Canberra Grandstand.
5: Yeah, great, and thank you for the welcome. It's been fantastic so far.
4: And that's Anthony Eilert. He is Cricket ACT's new CEO. He'll start next month and taking the place of Olivia Thornton, who's moved into a new role as the CEO of Tennis New South Wales.
6: Budging on the blind side.
7: Nick Felder. Was he a great niggler or was he a dirty grub? He blew up the shark's mind.
6: Ryan HG.
7: Got into his head, set the explosives, and walked away and enjoyed the result.
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0: News. Hello, I'm William Howard Evans. The missing persons squad has arrested a 16-year-old boy after a body was discovered in the small western Victorian town of Donald. Police believe remains found late yesterday are of 13-year-old Layla Jeffrey, who had been missing for 6 days. A 53-year-old Donald woman and a 55-year-old Melbourne woman are assisting with the investigation and have not been arrested. Detective Inspector Dave Dunstan says the arrested teen was known to Layla.
1: We are quietly confident that those responsible are in custody now. We don't think there's anyone else who may be involved in this situation.
0: Liberal Senator Kerrion Little has apologised for causing confusion after claiming a person had died after failing to connect to 000 amid a nationwide Telstra outage on Wednesday. South Australia Police has been investigating the death at a regional hospital in the state, but has since confirmed Senator Little's comments are incorrect. In a statement, Senator Little offers her condolences to the family of the person who has died while apologising to the wider community for the confusion, saying the concerns raised were based on information available at the time. Meanwhile, the federal government is urging Telstra to give small businesses clarity on what kind of compensation they can get following the outage. The company has apologised for the disruption, which saw mobile services, payment systems, public transport networks and 000 calls disrupted. Minister for Small Business, Anne Ali, says Telstra has a task ahead to win back confidence in its services.
2: I would call on Telstra to have more clarity and more certainty for small businesses around the compensation scheme. I think small businesses deserve that. Telstra has a long way to go to win back the confidence of the Australian people and of Australian small businesses.
0: Veteran broadcaster and former Senator Darren Hinch has been celebrated for his courage and integrity, even if it got him into trouble at times. Ethan Seidemann reports.
3: Hinch's colourful and dogged journalistic style earned him the nickname The Human Headline, while his law-breaking crusades to expose sex offenders earned him time in jail. Nick Pullen spent decades as Hinch's lawyer and became a close friend. He says while Hinch kept him busy, it was always in the pursuit of what he believed in.
4: He had a genuine reason for everything that he did. I developed a respect for that.
3: Broadcaster Neil Mitchell says that while he and Hinch had their battles, they both worked to serve their audiences.
5: I remember him as irritating, frustrating, fascinating, incorrigible, but a man who believed in himself.
3: Hinch died at home this morning, aged 82.
0: Western Australia's Agriculture Minister Jackie Jarvis says a giant petrel found in Perth's north has been confirmed to have H5 bird flu. It brings the number of detections across the country to 12, including the first case in an Australian seabird found in South Australia. Ms. Jarvis says a sick seal found at Chains Beach near Albany earlier this week did not have the virus.
6: It's not unusual this time of year to have young seals who might have had a bit of an injury to come to the beach, but there was certainly no suggestion that it had avian influenza, but thank you to the public who reported it, and so we can make sure that we investigate that.
0: Iran's foreign minister has discussed the latest round of hostilities between his country and the US with Pakistan, which has served as a mediator between the two countries during the war. Chelsea Hetherington reports.
7: During a phone call with Pakistan's army chief, Iran's foreign ministry says Abbas Araghchi strongly condemned the latest US attacks, calling them flagrant violations of the recently signed Memorandum of Understanding. Mr. Araghchi warned against any, quote, adventurism by the US military, reaffirming Iran's commitment to defend itself. The US says it struck around 170 targets in the past 2 days in retribution for Iran's strikes on ships traversing the Strait of Hormuz. Iran launched missiles toward American military bases in Jordan, Kuwait, and Bahrain in response. Pakistan has urged all parties to exercise restraint.
0: And the British government has begun a consultation process as part of plans to stop vapes being marketed to children. About a million 11 to 17-year-olds in the UK are thought to have tried vaping last year. The government's proposals include plain packaging and a ban on names and flavours relating to sweets. However, critics have argued that overly harsh measures could be counterproductive. You're up to date with the latest ABC News. More news is available at any time on ABC Listen.
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0: ABC AFL Daily for your Thursday as we head into round 18 of the AFL Premiership season. Each team only has seven more games to play from here, so we're reaching the business end of the season. It's all depending on how you spin it. In the depths of winter, you might be thinking, oh, the season's getting a little long in the tooth. Well, for eight teams in the competition as it is now, there's only seven more games, and that's it. Your footy ritual experience is done for another season. Corbin and Ben with a very special guest in the house. But firstly, Ben Cameron, a hello to you.
1: Hello, Corbin. As you know, here on ABC AFL Daily, we know that men under the age of 50 in particular are the least likely to recommend a podcast. So we've been running a promo, be a friend, tell a friend. We'll add your name to the Wall of Fame. Well, I've got some very exciting news. We've got a new addition today.
0: Yes.
1: You'll never believe who it is.
0: Is it somebody in all-Australian contention?
1: Is it Grundy? It's Grundy. It's Grundy. We've added Brody Grundy to the Wall of Fame.
0: I couldn't believe this when I logged on to Instagram, that all of a sudden Brody Grundy's doing a little Q&A on his long flight over to Perth, and what would Bob up? He's asked a question, would you believe, by an anonymous listener. Mm.
1: Initials Ben Cameron.
0: Yes, that all of a sudden about, are you a fan of ABC AFL Daily? And he responded basically saying, look, I'm not big on footy podcasts, but it counts as a share to the fraternity. There's no doubt about it. So I think that goes straight to the Wall of Fame. I got a good chuckle out of that, I must admit, when it came through. So other people are saying different things. I've got a Games Gone hashtag that came through that they might have felt like the whole thing had jumped the shark a little bit. But I like it. I think it's up and to the right, as we like to say. So Brody Grundy on the Wall of Fame.
1: I'm a guerrilla marketer. I didn't really nail the Bruce line either, did I? Is it Grundy? It's Grundy. We love that from Bruce. Pleased to welcome in today one of my favourite colleagues over the journey when I was back in Perth. 2010 Collingwood Premiership player, ABC expert, Orlando Bloom doppelganger, Sherrod Wellingham, ladies and gentlemen, welcome to ABC AFL Daily.
2: Good morning, gentlemen. How are we?
1: Was Grundy a former...
2: with you, Benny. It's been too long.
1: Yeah, it has been too long. Was Brody a former teammate of yours, or did you miss him?
2: No, I missed him by a year, but it was, other than obviously being part of the Premiership side, I said it was one of the greatest things I ever did for Collingwood, was asking to be traded home for pick 16, which they managed to snap young Brody Grundy up with.
1: Oh, right, so it was your pick from West Coast that led Brody Grundy. There we go.
0: Always a connection.
2: Yeah,
1: like it.
2: Sliding doors moment for the club.
1: Shaz, we've got a lot to pick apart with you. You were once the housemate and great mate of Buddy Franklin. You were there in the box today. He booted his 1,000th goal, so we'll talk about that. But Jude Bellingham scored a goal in the World Cup recently, and I saw a tweet that said, Bellingham! And it made me think of Sherrod Wellingham. How often do people yell that out at you, BT style, when you're walking down the street?
2: Oh, look, mate, it's definitely subsided a little bit over the last couple of years. But, yeah, post that prelim, it was pretty frequent, which was nice. But now it's just usually when people get that little bit of Dutch courage after a couple of beers at the pub, come throw the arm over the shoulder and yell it in the ear. So I think I preferred it when it was a little bit more, present in people's memory and they didn't mind just doing it across the street. But yelling it in my ear at the moment is all I get.
0: Well, yep. We're encouraging our audience to bring it back. If you see Chaz across the street, just scream Wellingham. From a distance at Chaz. Too close, we're not interested, but maybe we can bring that one back. Move us on, Ben. Where do you want to go?
1: The next game, Collingwood and North Melbourne, Friday night at Docklands, not at the MCG. And the question here is being asked by Corbin Middlemass, who I saw run this on Midweek Tackle during the week, that Nick Dacos is leading virtually every awards votes that you can find, be it the... What did you have, Corbin? The coaches' votes, the Gary Lyons Awards, the ABC Footballer of the Year voted by our experts.
0: The Herald Sun Champion Data's Brownlow Predictor.
1: Everything. So Corbin's question is the Brownlow Medal already a wrap?
2: No, I don't think it's a wrap as yet. It's too unpredictable. Umpires, as we've seen over the last few years, can pull some pretty random three voters out of there. Look, I think that is... His season, it stacks up as probably his best and most consistent. But when it comes to Brownlow night, I don't think it transfers. So he could win every other award in the league and still not win the Brownlow. But I'd say it's not completely wrapped up just yet.
1: No, so I would agree because there's still 7 weeks of footy remaining, like you mentioned, Corbin, which is 21 available votes. So there's still a lot of available votes to be had. In most of the awards, he was sort of a game or two games clear of the others.
0: Yep, so two games clear in the champion data Brownlow predictor. So he's on 28, Bailey Smith's on 22. In the coaches award, he's 25 clear, which is essentially three games. Given the most you can vote in one game is 10. So Dacos 103, Bontempelli 78. In the Herald Sun, he's only one game clear of Isaac Heaney. And in the ABC Footballer of the Year, he has the biggest gap. He's essentially four games clear. So 28 votes, the next best is Bontempelli and Horn Francis on 18. But I got the feeling the Hornet might have polled a few votes that maybe my boy Zach Butter should have got in all of that. But he's 10 clear as it sits at the moment in our award. So you're right, it's not an unassailable lead, but it's a pretty dominant year, isn't it, from Nick Dacos?
2: Tough one.
1: This might be a precursor to what Shaz will speak about with his best players played with and against. But 12 instances in a season where a player has averaged 30 disposals and a goal over the course of the season. Gary Ablett Jr. is five of those. We spoke about this first on this podcast back in round 14. He's on track this year, Nick Dacos, to average 35 disposals and a goal over the course of a season. No one has ever done that before, so truly is historical what he's doing at the moment. Just on North as well, Corbin, I just want to raise this. I've actually texted people at North just with the recurrence of the hamstring injury for George Wardlaw. I couldn't think, I spoke previously on here as well about, I couldn't think of any players that have had recurring soft tissue injuries really early on in their career that then had a really good run at it. And someone tweeted me, I forget who it was, I apologise, I couldn't find it. They said Dylan Grimes.
0: Mm-hmm.
1: He's just about the only one that has had a really bad run early on. Like, he had repeated bad hamstring injuries early on in his career, then became incredibly durable. I think North should send George Wardlaw to go have a coffee with Dylan Grimes and see what intel he can find out of him, because it's a little bit sad with how he's going at the moment.
2: It's really bad. I think the concerning one for the weekend, it didn't look your kind of traditional. It looked a little bit innocuous in terms of a traditional hamstring. You know, he wasn't bending over or launching away from a contest or anything like that. The only other one that I can think of who had a bit of early on hamstring was actually Cyril Rioli. If you remember, he had a bit of hamstring kind of recurrence, and they were quite bad ones. And he actually went away. And I kind of made the same call about Hayden Young over here, that potentially changing his gait and going and kind of restructuring the way he moves could be something that Wardlaw has to go and look at, which could be really good for his future. What is he in his third year?
1: Year three, I think. Yeah, I remember they did.
2: And you'd say he's missed 20 games of footy at least over that short time.
0: Yeah.
2: So definitely got to scrape the barrel and find out whatever he can do and exhaust it, really.
0: All right. A bit of pace here on Saturday footy. So St Kilda and Port Adelaide, our key question bet out of this game. Are the Saints, your Saints, flat trap bullies?
1: Just quickly, I just had this thought while I was doing the game last week. It's probably still a no, and I actually don't think it's a bad thing, but I just thought back to their 101-point win over West Coast in round 7 and then their 67-point win over Essendon in the game I did last week. Shaz, you were obviously at the West Coast Eagles when I think that label was thrown at the West Coast Eagles. But I just thought sometimes it happens just before a team becomes good.
0: Yeah.
1: Like, it's like they can really beat up on the bad teams and then they finally get over the good teams.
0: But I always look at it almost as an accusation where you go, what are you meant to do? Take your foot off the throat against, you know, poor teams in the competition. Yeah. You think, well, if you're winning, keep scoring, do whatever it is. The other thing is, I think their record is perfectly representative of where they're at. They're not as good as the teams above them and they're too good for the teams below them. And that's kind of what they are at this particular stage. I don't think anyone falsely recognises them as a premiership team or anything like that in their current form. But I don't know. I feel like they are what they are, Shaz, the Saints in 2026.
2: Yeah, they are what they are. But I think that, you know, what you're kind of alluding to there is the definition of a flat track bully. They don't have the ability to get over the teams above them, but are much better than the sides below them. Like you said, they can't be taking the foot off the pedal when they're on top, but aren't great enough to, or aren't in a position to challenge the sides above it. And I think it's pretty clear across the whole league, there's such a big gap between the best and the worst, and they're managing at the moment to kind of transition from being a poor side into a good side. And that's going to be the result, is you're going to beat up on sides that aren't as good. Now, is it a bad thing? I haven't probably looked at closely enough, but you know, they're winning margins against the sides that are, the losing margins against the sides that are above them. If they're if they're not getting smacked, then I'd say that that's a positive. Yeah, Benny, you're probably going to have to do some stats for me and let me know what the losing margins are against the sides above them.
1: GWS and Geelong, Chris Scott did his press conference yesterday and he was effusive in his praise of Nathan Buckley, but I don't think he was talking about Nathan Buckley.
3: It's impressed me that he's acknowledged, even with that passion, he's come in and realised how long he's been out of the coaching game and how much has changed. So his dedication to his craft, and so he'd probably, well, I'm not even sure of it, but I suspect he decided a while ago that, yes, I'd like the chance to be a senior coach again. And that only really happens if you get back into, you know, an apprenticeship role and get up to speed with the modern game. It doesn't matter who you are. Even to an extent, every now and again, I'm kind of a bit starstruck with Bucks walking around. But, you know, he hasn't used that gravitas to cut corners on, you know, the work he's had to do. At the very least, to sort of get up to the speed with the way sort of we think about the game.
2: He definitely was not, and I really like this from Chris Scott. It speaks volumes to the respect that he has for Bucks and you know, every other coach that's in the system at the moment. There was a lot of subliminal messaging there, wasn't there?
1: Yeah, there certainly was. I think he was clearly talking about James Hurdon. The other obvious aspect of this that I don't think has been mentioned yet is his twin was the person sacked at Essendon. So.
0: You don't reckon people drew that?
1: No, obviously, but I'm just stating the obvious. Twins are protective of one another, aren't they?
0: Thanks for saying the quiet bit out loud. Yeah, I appreciate that. GWS have won their last four against Geelong, three of those at Cadinia Park. So the Giants have got a good record against the Cats. I think it's actually the longest win streak that any side in the competition has against Geelong currently. So four in a row. Cats haven't beaten GWS since their premiership year in 2022. So we'll see how that goes. Back at the Sydney Showground on Saturday in the twilight, Geelong have lost four of their last five. They need a win here just for the mathematics.
1: The next game, Carlton versus Hawthorn. The question here, will Carlton add Josh Fraser to the coaching search right at the end? Now, the reason I put this question in is I saw Michael Voss suggest this on AFL 360 last night. He basically said, look, you'll get down to your final two or three, then you add in Josh Fraser at the end. It means you don't disrupt what's going on at the moment. And I drew the parallel. Daniel Harford, as part of our coverage on Sunday, I actually thought he'd said it on the Sunday night podcast, but he didn't, that he basically suggested this is what will happen. And I thought, hang on, those are two guys who have been at Carlton recently saying the same thing, so they probably have a fair idea as to how it will work. They might have even discussed it at the sacked Carlton coaches club AGM,
0: right.
1: Half and Vossi, and come up with that idea.
2: There's a lot of coaches at that AGM.
0: Standing room only there. They haven't got enough chairs to put out.
1: That's a good shout. But, yeah, I think that might be what happens with this coaching
2: search. Hey, we also got to remember, Joshy Fraser's got to put his hand up. He's said numerous times that he's not sure that he wants to put his hat in the ring. And so, you know, he might get to the end of the season and say, look, I've really enjoyed this and it's been really eye-opening. I've learned a lot, but I've still got a little bit to learn before I put my name into the ring.
0: Adelaide versus Gold Coast. So this game's played in Adelaide, which should be instructive to you because the Suns have won the last five home games against the Crows and the Crows have never lost a home game against the Suns. So that's a perfect record for them. The home team wins these games, and they have done for a period of time now. So 9-0 in South Australia, Adelaide against the Suns, 7-0 at Adelaide Oval, and even 2 way back at Footy Park. Our key question out of this game, Ben.
1: Did you do any cross-code training sessions, Shaz? Because the Gold Coast Suns have brought in the Gold Coast Titans to help with their tackling because they're ranked 18th in the comp at the moment. They can't stick a tackle, so they've got their crosstown brothers in to try and help them.
2: Yeah, it's funny that they've done that with the Titans. I'm sure you both will remember that Melbourne Storm used to use our facilities at Olympic Park. And we used to do a little bit of tackling practice with those guys. We did a little bit of wrestling with a couple of Olympic wrestlers as well. But that got sacked when when one of the boys in a demo, hurt their knee with the wrestling coach.
0: So that got
2: parked pretty quickly after that occurred. But no, some cross code tackling practice was done with the Storm players. So hopefully it works with the Titans venturing over to the Gold Coast Suns.
1: Was that under Mick or Bucks?
2: That was under Mick.
1: Oh, that's great. I'm bringing that up with Mick.
0: Mick would be a real natural
2: thinker. The player was me.
0: Oh, How does that happen? So you're in the demo and essentially what? You just got rotated into the wrong position?
2: Yeah, he was trying to, get me down, and I kind of got my knee caught under him and twisted it and very nearly did my medial in a bad way. Oh.
1: Shaz, you've had some...
2: Just in a midweek tackling practice.
0: So this is in-season?
2: In-season.
1: I don't remember this. I do remember you injured your ankle on a trampoline. So you've had some injuries, Shaz, the wrestling and the trampoline and all sorts.
2: Yeah, the trampoline wasn't fun, that's for sure.
0: Jeez. All right, Western Bulldogs and the West Coast Eagles, one of your former teams. The Dogs have won 6 of their last 7 against the Eagles by an average of over 9 goals. Including the last 4, the average winning margin for the Bulldogs is 81 points. Somewhere slotted in there, though, is that 2023 game where the Eagles caused a huge upset, and as a result, the Dogs ended up missing finals. The question here, is this season Groundhog Day for the Dogs? It's the same thing repeating for the Bulldogs.
2: Look, you take out their 2016, obviously, premiership, and I feel like it's the same year every year for the Bulldogs. You know what I mean? Yes, I'd say it is a groundhog season for them. But I'll give them a little bit of leeway this season. They've had a horror run with injuries. So to some really key players at key times. So, yeah, it definitely is a groundhog day for the Dogs.
1: Yeah, so just on that, they're 9-7 at the moment. They were 9-6 at one point in 2025, just missed finals. 2024, they were 9-8 at one point, lost the elimination final to Hawthorn. The year before that, they were 9-7, missed finals. 2022, they were 9-8 and lost that final to Freo. So it's like they're always seemingly in this position. Jamie Cripps
2: not quite as bad as the old Richmond ninth.
1: No.
2: Do you remember?
1: No.
2: Richmond ninth for a number of years, but...
1: Yeah.
0: So, NAIDOC week this week, I think 8 clubs are wearing their Indigenous jumpers as a result. The Western Bulldogs, one of those. And I saw Eddie Betts, Sharon, I don't know, you would have had heaps to do with Eddie, I'm sure, in your career at various times. He's currently got a part-time role with the Bulldogs. So the Dogs are yet to appoint their full-time Indigenous development officer. So Eddie Betts is basically down there on one day a week as fulfilling a role with the Western Bulldogs. Good mates with Brad Johnson, of course, who also has a part-time role with the Dogs. So he's down there at this particular stage of the season. The other games on the Sunday feels a little bit like you got to eat your veggies after all the good stuff that's up front. So we start with the top of the table clash tonight.
2: Veggies first, Corb, then you get to have all the other stuff second.
0: The three bottom teams, two of them play road games, and the other one is Richmond, who are playing Melbourne. So Essendon and West Coast both on the road in big mismatches. So it's a tough Sunday on that front. The middle game is Melbourne and Richmond. Melbourne have won their last 7 games against the Tigers. How about this for a stat? Richmond have won a premiership more recently than they've beaten Melbourne. So you have to go way back to 2020, the last time that the Tigers saluted over the D's. So we'll see how that goes on Sunday.
1: I want one-word answers here because we're under the pump. Max or Cozzy, who is the more important demon?
2: Cozzy.
0: Yeah, I'm with Shaz.
1: Yeah, I think I'm Cozzy too right now. Like, it's been Max for a long time. I didn't do a one-word answer.
0: Max was excellent last week too, so it almost feels blasphemous saying that at this particular stage.
2: It does feel like that.
0: You know, I'm a big Cozzy guy, so I got him as a top 5 player in the league. I've got to go Coz.
1: Yep. Brisbane and Essendon. Is it unusual for former players to catch up with the current playing group? So this is Matthew Lloyd mentoring Nate Caddy. Shaz?
2: No, I don't think that that's uncommon, especially somebody like Matty Lloyd. You know, you've got a fountain of knowledge that he can just throw onto Caddy. And so I don't think that that's, uncommon. I think it's great past player engagement as well. Being able to keep that connection with players, I think that that's something that clubs probably struggle with a little bit is keeping people around the club because, it's such an elite bubble. The AFL clubs find themselves in. Opening those doors to past players is awesome.
0: This is what happens this stage of the season. We get the matchups from the earlier in the year, Ben, come around again, so we get a bit of in-season spice repeated. So keep in mind, by the way, the St Kilda-Port Adelaide game, they met in Gather Round. That was the Nick Foote-Zach Butters game with all the controversy there and the audio about who said what. And then, of course, this game, the Brisbane Lions and the Bombers, is the whiteboard game, where we did that game earlier in the year where the Essendon players on the whiteboard and everything else. So first time, really, that these two teams will play since that meeting at Docklands earlier in the year.
1: Do you know that we don't complete the first time meetings until round 24? Some teams don't meet for the first time until the final round. Shaz, I've got some good stuff for you before we wrap it up here. You did once live with Buddy Franklin. You guys are very good friends, came through Perth together. I mean, Perth in the WAFL. Have you got a Buddy story for us? Everyone loves Buddy. You were there jumping around as he kicked his 1,000th goal, and you guys are old pals. Like, I've got a million stories on court. What have you got for me?
2: Yeah, as everybody knows, Bud's a pretty private man, likes to keep his cards pretty close to his shelf. But, it's great seeing him doing his podcast with Crawf, actually. You're seeing kind of insight that Bud actually does have into the game. And as much as he keeps his life pretty private, he is a lover of the game. He'd sit at home we lived together for a couple of years, and he'd sit at home watching nearly every game. Like, he would absolutely love watching footy. In terms of funny stories, when we were living together, I ended up, I can't remember if we both didn't have our license at the same time, or maybe he had a couple of fines or whatever and maybe didn't have his license for a while. So he used to get to drive around in his car. He had a nice E63, kind of looked like a little bit of a gangster, Melbourne gangster, blacked out windows, big rims. But we somehow stumbled across Barry Hall's mobile number. And so we were all young. Big Bad Baz was in the prime of his career. And we occasionally used to prank call Big Bad Barry. And Bud would get on the line and he'd go, "Baz, it's Bud." I don't know if Barry ever believed that it was Bud, but he on the drive home, once a week, once a fortnight, just give Big Bad Baz a prank call and put on the Barry Hall voice.
1: I love when it's a prank call, but the prank is actually that you're pretending to be yourself. That's unbelievable. That's good.
0: How long would the phone call last, or would Baz just give up on it after a while?
2: He gave up on it.
0: Yeah,
2: I don't think he actually believed. I don't know if we were doing it off our phones, but I don't think he believed that it was Bud.
0: Shaz, we love your insights. We love your work with us here on ABC Sport. We obviously listen to you all the time for the games over in the West, and we'll hear you again, obviously, on the call tonight for Freo and Sydney. Thanks heaps for dropping by and joining us on ABC AFL Daily. We'll do it again soon.
2: Beautiful. Thanks for having me, guys. Great to catch up.
1: Love your work, Shaz.
0: Just before we get out of here, Ben, our Super Dogs, obviously, for this weekend. I've got Lids' tip that has come through. So keep in mind, by the way, the margin needs to be over 10 for you to get the 5 points for the cover plus the victory margin. The Sydney Swans, 12.5-point head start against Fremantle. North Melbourne, a 17.5-point head start against the Pies. Port Adelaide, right on the bubble here, 9.5 against St Kilda, so wrong side of that. Likewise, the Giants, 9.5 points against the Cats is the head start. Carlton get 12.5 points against Hawthorn. The Gold Coast, 17.5 points against Adelaide. The West Coast Eagles catching 36.5 against the Bulldogs at Docklands. Richmond with a 41.5-point head start against Melbourne. And Essendon get a whopping 62.5 points up north at the Gabba to take on the Brisbane Lions. Now, Brett Delidio has sent through his pick because he is coming last. The leaderboard as it stands at the moment, Lid 79, Ben 105, Corbin 115 out in front. No points last weekend for any of us. So I took the Bombers on Rammer's recommendation. That didn't go too well. You took the Kangaroos. Just missed out on the cover. The line was 17. They lost by 21. And Lids took the Bulldogs, who really, after conceding the first 6 goals, were never looking like they were going to cover there against the Swans. So the picks this week, Brett Delidio has taken...
1: Who?
0: The Sydney Swans.
1: No, that's who I wanted to take.
0: He's on the Swans with 12.5 points. So let's see if Lids can claw his way back into it. Ben, your second. So you pick second.
1: That's deflating. I will take Richmond plus 41.5.
0: Okay.
1: Where are you going? It's good that Lids has taken a break from posting shirtless photos to send through his second dog.
0: It's nice. I'll take the Baggers. Give me the Blues. 12.5 points against Hawthorn. Hawthorn, sort of middle of the road, their numbers really since round 8. I know Carlton have won 7 on the bounce. Step up in class again here to see how they go against the Hawks on Saturday night. All right, that's us done here on ABC AFL Daily. Don't forget the Home of Your Footy conversation, 5 episodes a week. 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It is the worst prize for the best podcast in footy. All right, you can catch us throughout the weekend. AFL Saturday, of course, our next drop, and then Ben with a full wrap of the weekend with Daniel Harford comes Sunday night here on ABC AFL Daily.
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14: 45 and rides it all the way home.
0: An ambitious effort. Unbelievable.
14: The left foot is a goal.
13: Oh, yeah.
0: Rides it. Kicks off goal. The prancing pony.
13: What a goal.
0: He's off and running for 45 to get the party started. It's bouncing. It's through. Bailey Smith. He'll want the cameras on him right now.
11: Night camera action, baby.
0: Loads up from 55. That's a monster bomb.
15: 40 metres out. Oh. Snaps towards goal. What a beautiful finish.
16: Baker goal square. Goes for glory.
0: He eyes the goals and sends it home.
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0: Gathers, snaps, goal.
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0: Watson snaps. Oh, Watson puts it through. And the Wizard arrives precisely on time.
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0: On his left boot, his kick is good.
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11: You take a seat because it don't get better than this.
0: 2019, it is a year that has been referenced a lot when mentioning North Melbourne this year. They hadn't won more than 6 games since 2019. They haven't played a Friday night fixture in Melbourne since that point. The pioneers, of course, of the Friday night concept. And the last time that they beat Collingwood, well, you guessed it, it was 2019 as well. That year, by the way, Brad Scott left as senior coach. They went into caretaker mode under Reece Shaw and they didn't play finals. And yet for North Melbourne, I'm sure not many of their ardent supporters would have been thinking, gee, that's as good as it's been for a long while. But for North Melbourne fans, that has been the case. They find themselves again under the Friday night lights. Fast forward another 7 years down the track and into round 18 of the 2026 Premiership season. It is the Kangaroos away to the Magpies.

0: premiership season. It is the Kangaroos away to the Magpies under the roof at Docklands on a Friday night. A huge game for both teams in their quest, of course, to make it into the top 10. Collingwood currently residing inside the wildcard positions and North Melbourne on the outside looking in. My name's Corbin Middlemass. This is Friday Night Footy on ABC Sport. No matter what the temperature is outside, and it's been a glorious day in Melbourne, actually. Sunny and 16 degrees. The roof is on tonight, and we're going to get some dry weather footy under the lid at Docklands. Ben Cameron's alongside me to call the footy in for Kelly Underwood. Hello, Ben.
1: Hello, Corbin. Great to be here. The question we've been asking on ABC AFL Daily, the podcast, is... are Collingwood the gatekeeper for 10th? It certainly feels like that, doesn't it? That they beat the teams that are outside of the top 10 at the moment, like Gold Coast last week, and they lose to the teams that are above them. So North Melbourne, if they want to play finals as such and get into a wildcard position, they need to be winning tonight, and we'll see whether we can get our coach to admit that there are 8-point games and whether this is one of them. Ooh. Here this evening.
0: We'll check in with him in just a moment. Another games record holder, Scott Pendlebury, to join us in the pregame as we go inside both camps with Tim Hodges, the legendary cat, Cameron Ling, 3-time premiership player, premiership captain. Hello, Lingy.
2: Hello, Corbs. Hello, Benny. Hello, Mick. Hello, Hodgie. Hello, everyone out there. I don't know why you guys are talking about 10th spot on the ladder, because this season's done and dusted. The powerful display that we saw in the second half of last night's game, it's Freo all the way, isn't it? That was incredibly impressive. 15 goals in the second half after managing 0 goals, 11 to half-time, just setting themselves a little bit of a challenge. They not only went past the Swans, they left them eating their dust. That was unbelievable last night from the Fremantle Dockers.
0: Never seen that before. A team with going goalless and scoring so few points in the first half to kick 100 points after halftime. So something special from the Dockers last night. Mick Malthouse is here, the man who's coached more games than anyone else in VFL, AFL history. Of course, he's a 3-time premiership coach, premiership player in Mick Malthouse. Good evening, Mick.
3: Hey, Corby, Ben, and Lingy's just back from holidays, and all our fantastic listeners. Watched one game live in the last week and watched TV last night. Two extraordinary games. And I made a comment at halftime. I've got to say this. At halftime last week, we were sitting there discussing the Melbourne Hawthorn game, and I said, this won't be, and they've gone, oh, what will Hawthorn do? I said, that's not what Hawthorn do. It's going to be interesting to see what Melbourne can now do. They've come off the back of a bye. Can they hold up? Mm. With about 5 minutes to go, after leading by 96 points or something halfway through or thereabouts, they were hanging on. Yeah. They were hanging on. It was the most extraordinary match you want to see. Last night, Lingy, I cannot agree with you more. The pressure in that game, let's forget the point it was 0 and 11. The fact that the pressure across the ground was extraordinary. I've got to say that's a mark now that's been set that we can only hope that other games now at least get near, because Fremantle put the... there's no young in that side. I was surprised about Darcy, not after last night. I thought Cox played it. Very rare that I can praise him, but I thought he was fantastic for him. And they started to get every line playing the way Justin wants them to play.
2: And we are talking about a team that they played against who are 10 points clear from third place on the ladder. Yeah. We're talking about the second best team in the competition, and they made them look hopeless in that second half.
3: Can I just say, Lee, with probably 5 minutes in the last quarter, I mean, the game was still in the balance.
2: Yeah,
3: so I'm not going to wipe. I don't reckon we should wipe Sydney off.
2: No, I don't want to wipe them off. I was just blown away.
3: That was a run on that they couldn't stop. No. It was an unbelievable. And it was not just luck. It was just powerful.
2: Yeah.
3: But I wouldn't under. I wouldn't write Sydney out of the equation if the game gets played at the MCG neutral grounds late September.
0: So that was. I hate doing this because the coaching icon has forgotten more football than I'll ever know. But that was honestly one of the takeaways I got out of the game, that I felt like it was more revealing for Sydney than it was for Fremantle, that we knew the Dockers were good. I even felt at halftime that even though they hadn't kicked a goal, they were right in the game. They were excellent in the second quarter. Freo and Justin Lomuel, we'll hear from him in a moment, said as much in the aftermath. But the Swans now, all of a sudden, they're 1-4.
3: Yep.
0: Against Freo, Hawthorn, Geelong, Brisbane.
3: Top sides.
0: Fellow contenders, 1 win, 4 losses. And the 1 win was round one, a beat against Brisbane when they had all those players injured or suspended. They're 12-0 against the rest. And Dean Cox said last night about the fact, you know, they fluctuate too heavily in the contest. It felt like when Fremantle came at them, Mick, that they had nothing to keep the Dockers off them.
3: No, like they couldn't go with them.
0: No.
3: It's quite amazing because I was discussing.

0: with Nanette, you know, we're just watching the game, and it was riveting the way I saw it. Just watched the game of football that I probably haven't seen all year. I was just hoping to see something that was you sit on the edge of your seat thinking, well, I love this game. The speed of Sydney in that first quarter and a half through the corridor, and there were a few non-chasers. I'm thinking, oh, I haven't seen that before by Fremantle. And they looked leg-weary. Oh, then all of a sudden, the pace started to even up. Once the pace evened up and the contested ball started to even out, all of a sudden, didn't they have some scoring opportunities up the front half?
1: So 6 days into 5 days, and yet they were the team that was running on top of the ground at the end of the match. So 9 and Ziplingy now at Perth Stadium, so no one's beaten them there this year. They're so far clear in the top two, let alone top of the table at the moment, where they go two games clear now. Someone's going to have to beat them at Perth Stadium to keep them out of the grand final.
2: Absolutely. And I don't see anyone doing that. I know there is a team that can find the level that can beat them. They are yet to consistently do it this year, but they have won the last two premierships. Mm. So that is a team that, if it comes good, if it's healthy, if it all gets that hunger back and everything that's led them to two premierships, yes, they can do it. They're capable of anything. But that's a few ifs that I've thrown in there. It doesn't feel like anybody else is capable of playing at that level to beat Freo at Perth Stadium in September. And that leads to Fremantle ending up in that last day in September.
3: My only concern is their lack of finals experience. So last year they obviously lost to the Gold Coast Suns in that elimination final. Before that, you've got to go back to 2022 when they beat the Bulldogs in a home final, then got walloped by Collingwood the next week. So they don't have a heap of finals experience. What does that count for?
0: Well, it does. You're right, Ben, because it's more the non-football things that will be foreign to them. And what I'm saying, let's assume they are jumping straight into the grand final.
3: So what, like people hitting you up for tickets and all everything extra that comes along with it?
0: There's these things when you're a travelling team, and no doubt, Lingy will vouch for this even from Geelong. One, you've got a full week of when do you come over, so you've got to decide on that. You know you've got the parade, you've got to decide on that. You've got to get in early, and I know this is a real risk. You've got to get into the players early. Be careful who's asking for tickets, and does things change? Like, if you are used to sleeping in a room by yourself, you can't have your relatives coming and saying, oh, look, I'll sleep on the settee, I'll do this. Honestly, it throws
1: everything. That would happen too, wouldn't it?
0: It happens. Yep. It happens. Yep. I've had players.
1: I'll sleep on the couch or I'll...
0: Yep. Yeah.
3: Yep. I was speaking at Kim Hughes. Well, I was talking to him during the week because he's coming over for the sesquicentennial test, and he played in the centenary test in London. And he said, I slept in the bathtub that week because my brother was staying in my hotel room.
0: Well,
3: that's exactly what you're speaking about, Nick.
0: Well, it must have been very comfortable because otherwise that's where you put the brother. But so I'm only just saying that these are some of the things that you'll have to... And just remember, I know that they've been in the grand final before, and we are jumping a couple of months in front. Mm. But let's say it happens. You've got the weight of that media all about you, and you haven't won one, and that loads up, and you've got young players' expectations. The last thing you want to do is play grand final on Monday, Tuesday night. And look, if you don't sleep on Friday night, it happens. That's not an issue before a grand final. That is not an issue. But if you're not sleeping Thursday night, that becomes an issue.
2: And I think on your point about the lack of finals experience, I think there's enough there over those two campaigns that you're talking about. I know it's not deep runs or anything like that. For them to have now had the taste of it, it's funny. I think back to when we finally got there in 07 as a genuinely good team, not as a young upstart team that got on a bit of a roll. We hadn't had heaps of finals experience. Yeah, a little run in 04 that got us to a prelim. We were clueless. We didn't know what we were doing that year and didn't know how to win that prelim. 05, we get bumped by Nick Davis in that famous game. And then you go into 07 as the best team in the competition without heaps of finals experience, but enough to go, okay, all right, let's compose ourselves and let's handle these moments. I think there's enough for Fremantle to get through those first two games. I think that's all it's going to take. Then grand final is a different story. And Mick's right. Mick's spot on. And as a player, you then hand over all of that trust to the gem of footy and the club and everybody like that to go, months, even now in advance, start preparing for what we're going to do timeline-wise, what we're going to do ticket-wise, all of that, all behind the scenes. You don't need to hear a single word of it. And it's not getting ahead of yourself. It's not getting a big head. It's just really professional by the club. So then, should they win that prelim, they can then go to the players and say, here's what we've prepared and roll it out for them. And there's a calmness to that. And then you go, oh, great. Okay, it's taken care of. Let's get on with footy.
1: The other recent team like that was Richmond as well. Remember, they lost to your Blues, Mick, when you guys finished ninth. They lost to North in a cutthroat final. So they hadn't actually won any finals. And then in 2017, when they won, I think they won every final by six goals plus and, and obviously steamrolled their way to
0: Richmond. I'm with you. Without jumping in there and going, look, they're not ready for it. I know in 91, we won 12 in a row. Then had the state of origin. That we climbed the mountain. That was the worst thing possible. And even in my heart, even my heart of hearts, going, this is going to be really tough. In 92, we finished fourth, and I thought, well, they're going to have to be a very good side to beat us. Because did you have that experience? Yes, you had the experience. But you're right, Ben. There's going to be a lot of things that are going to be. But then again, let's say it is Sydney. Let's say second place get there. Mm. Dean Cox is new to it. He's not new to Premier Grand Finals, but he's new to a coach going in as the sole coach. Yes, and he's been an assistant coach when they've been flogged. So
3: Sydney is scarred. A lot of that.
2: That baggage, don't they?
0: Whereas Brisbane makes it. They've been there and done it. Geelong have been there and done it. Hawthorne are pretty experienced over the journey. So anyway, it'll be interesting.
1: A couple of things out of last night. So on Channel 7, the biggest streaming audience ever for a home and away game on their streaming platform last night, and also the biggest primetime audience since 2022. So it did almost 1 million views nationally, 930,000. So on the free-to-air figures released last night. Three stats out of the game. No side has ever scored as few to halftime, being 11 points and kicked 100 points after the half. The Dockers did that. Points from clearance in the second half, 48-19. Ooh. So they smacked the Swans out of the midfield in the second half. And then points off halfback second half alone, Fremantle 43, Sydney 0.
2: Yeah.
1: So not a single point off halfback.
2: You are talking about, this is the worry for Sydney. You're talking about the two areas of the ground where they would be considered A+.
0: Yeah.
2: A Heaney, Goulden, Warner midfield.
1: Yep.
3: And Grundy in there as well.
2: Yeah, Grundy in there as well. And then that explosion off half back is what they would be renowned for. And there was nothing.
0: Well, they did a great job on us. Yep. Great job there. So this is where you look at how many goals are scored and that sort of stuff. You've also got to look at which forwards were responsible for Blakey and Mills and these sort of players, and what impact did they have. No impact.
1: Yeah.
0: So the job there was done so well defensively.
3: But that's the thing as well. Like, everyone gets excited about the sexy back half ball movement, which Sydney do really well. It's still a forward half game against the really good teams because it's hard to move it through them, isn't it?
1: Ben Cameron, Mick Malthouse, Cameron Ling. My name's Corbin Middlemass. We'll hear from Hodgie in just a moment inside the North Camp. Scott Pendlebury still to come, so stick around for that. The game's record holder to join us all pre-game, just repeating, or in fact, I think I'm saying it for the first time. There's no late change. We know that for sure. There was actually a VFL game earlier and we saw all the emergencies run around in the Magoos. So no late change. Collingwood and North Melbourne coming your way with a bounce just under 1 hour from now. Both coaches last night. We'll start with Dean Cox, the coach of the Sydney Swans, and following him, Justin Longmuir, with his review on last night.
4: Second half, we were beaten convincingly. I think, by a really good team, go minus 28 in the contest. They tackle it. 81 and 89% for each quarter in the last half, and we got 50%. So, they were harder for longer, and to their credit, that's why it was a 40-point loss.
5: It's about process, right? So, law of averages will say that you're not going to kick 0-22 for the game. So, you just got to keep maintaining faith in the process and the plan that we went in with, and eventually the scoreboard will look after itself. So, once we got the crowd into it, it becomes quite daunting, I would imagine, for the opposition. And, the floodgates opened with the amount of field position we were getting.
1: Alex Pearce was excellent last night, took an unbelievable mark, which led to that Tracy go-ahead goal. Andy Brayshaw, in particular, had a huge role to play when the game was on the line in the last quarter. And then there's one lad by the name of Murphy Reid, who of a sudden is in All-Australian contention in his second season. Mm. Is he worthy of an All-Australian Blazer year two?
0: In my mind, no doubt, because he has been consistent. It's not a jump in and having, and he's also playing very well when they're not playing well. So in the first half, I still reckon he was about up and about. He mightn't have been dominant, but he was up about. And then you look at other games where he's been almost a catalyst. He gets it out of the centre, uses the ball brilliantly. He's got a very good IQ football brain.
2: I agree with you. I agree with you strongly. And the fact of the matter is, I know we like to have a balance in our All-Australian teams, a couple from here and a couple from there. But when a team is dominating as much as Fremantle is across the course of the year, and should it continue, well, they deserve to have, I don't know, six, maybe eight players who end up in this All-Australian team. I would rather see him in the team than a player from the Bombers. Yep. Sorry, Corbs, because no one has put their hand up and no one is worthy. So we don't need to share it around. Let Freo own the All-Australian team this year.
0: Well, right now, Lingy, you know, you say 6-8. If you looked at the back line alone, I mean, Pierce, the way he goes about it, every time he plays, he... Well, I don't know whether he was on Stringer last week. I really haven't seen that game. I don't know who was on Stringer, but, you know, Stringer gets... And I saw him the week before. He couldn't get out of his own way. So, you know, him for kick seven. But Pierce, look, he has stood up for the last couple of years as a key player. Then you look at the ruck. Does he go in front of Grundy? Does he go in front of Gorn? Or maybe...
2: I think Jackson has to. He's
0: you've got to have two. Would you pick two ruckmen? I'm asking you. You're Australian selector. Yeah. Wouldn't you?
2: I was one. I think I'm always hesitant to pick two.
1: Could you pick three?
2: I haven't. Can I ask this question? Yeah. This is serious. I haven't seen the change. Is it now five on the bench?
1: It's now 23.
2: Okay. Yeah. Well, then I'd happily pick two ruckmen with that one. But I think Jackson's number one. You know, Jordan Clark's off halfback.
0: Yeah, he's playing really
2: probably.
0: Brayshaw's playing really consistent.
2: Shea Bolton's been off the charts.
0: Him last night, if that's not the goal of the year, the one he bounced off two blokes, they just couldn't. They couldn't lay a finger on him, could they?
1: Just backed his way out of there. Beep, beep, beep. Turn around and kick the goal.
0: A split second later, the whistle blows you holding the ball.
1: Yes,
0: which happened.
1: He's the perfect get at the right time for Fremantle.
0: He's playing. He's much better player than what he was a few years ago because he's consistent.
1: Yeah. He's a good player in a good team, isn't he?
0: He's a good player in a good team, and he's also that little cameo through the middle that you need just to go, you know what, I'm in here, look out, because if I get it, no one can. He's got the best lateral movement right now in football, him and Pickett.
2: Yep. Yeah.
0: They can just break off the line at top speed and then accelerate at top speed. Unbelievable.
1: Last one on last night, the taunting free kick, which arose again. So we had Luke Ryan rubbing the head of Chad Warner. It obviously cost them a goal. And then Dane Rampey, I don't know what game he was watching the first half. He did it to Jai Amos in the second half, and Amos had a shot at goal, and he missed. But both teams basically coughed up a free kick because of the taunting rule.
2: So I get annoyed sometimes seeing such tiki-touchwood ones like that paid. But also, I hate the taunt. I hate the rubbing of the head and the belittling of the opposition. And the AFL came out and said, however long ago, we're going to crack down on this. But it just sometimes it frustrates me is when they haven't cracked down for such a long time, and then they've gone, oh yeah, that's right, we've got that rule. Let's do it this week, guys. And we just do it out of the blue. That causes more frustration. I don't mind putting a stop to that taunting if you do it every week. Because I don't like the taunting. I think go celebrate with your teammates, go enjoy it with your fans, whatever it is, whatever moment it is.
1: Yep.
2: You don't have to then, I hate the, if you've tackled an opposition player and he's on the ground, pushing him into the ground.
0: Yeah,
2: I can't stand all that.
0: Yeah. The petty thing last year, or the year before, was it? 2 years ago, last year? One of the worst things I've ever seen in football for a bloke that was clearly fragile at the time. And I'm pleased that they have brought the rule in, but I'm with you, Lingy. If it's in, it's in. It can't be just plucked out because I'm now thinking about it. And that's another load up for the umpires because they've been charged with so many rules changes. But the book is now about as thick as the Bible, and they're adding on to it.
1: And it's not designed to be a hefty penalty to swing games. It's designed to be a hefty penalty to curb player behaviour.
0: Mind you, that took that one wasn't it in the goal square?
1: Yeah, there was one.
0: That was a long way down the track. That was. No, that would have been another
1: free kick. Both of them were set shots inside 50.
0: Yeah.
1: And they both
0: weren't 50, though. They were just free kicks, were they? Yeah.
1: Yep. This is Friday Night Footy on ABC Sport. More from Mick and Lingy coming up in just a moment. Corbin Middlemass and Ben Cameron to call the action. Tim Hodges is downstairs, and we can go to Hodgie, who's inside the North Melbourne camp. Hodgie.
6: Corbin down in the North Melbourne bunker. Zane Littlejohn, the assistant coach, has been good enough to join us. Zane, thanks for

0: your time. Your first Friday night game for the club since 2019. That's a long time. Can you talk us through the excitement levels with the boys downstairs to be on the big stage?
1: Yeah, it's when everyone wants to be playing at Friday night, those big games, and against Collingwood, obviously one of the biggest clubs in our league. So, yeah, we're wrapped to obviously be back on Friday night footy, and hopefully we can put on a really good show and get more of these opportunities.
0: So to be on the big stage, is there sort of a pressure that comes internally from being out on the big stage on the Friday night game against Collingwood? There'll be a lot of eyeballs tonight.
1: There will be a lot of eyeballs, but we know as a football club, we've got to continue to obviously play well every week, regardless of when that stage is. We're a football club who hasn't really been able to bank wins consistently enough of late, so we want to make sure we just put our best foot forward every opportunity we come, and this is just another big one tonight, Friday night footy against the Pies.
0: You're 8-8, 11th on the ladder. The run home is difficult. So does that make tonight simply crucial to get the 4 points for your footy club?
1: Yeah, it's not. I wouldn't say crucial. It's obviously an important game. Obviously, the Pies sit around us where we are on the ladder. They obviously need to win as well, and they're in some good form. So every game's crucial for the North Melbourne Footy Club, and we're just really wrapped to, you know, be in these games that become crucial this time of year rather than our season's alive. Isn't that beautiful to hear with the North Melbourne Footy Club at the moment? So, yeah, every game, rest of the year is going to be crucial. We want to continue to improve, continue to show our fans that we're on the right track.
0: I think there are expectations, you're right, on North Melbourne, which probably is why last Sunday was so disappointing in Adelaide. What sort of learnings do you take out of what happened against Port Adelaide?
1: Yeah, I think what was really pleasing is the way, obviously, Port Adelaide defend the ground really well, and we're coming up against a team who do very similar. You know, they're a top sort of five defence as well, so we learn a lot on how we need to try and penetrate those defences and score, because we weren't able to do that last week. So that's sort of been our focus this week. We need to continue to improve our defence and all aspects of our game in saying that. So, but yeah, obviously the offence and how to score against those really good teams has been a real focus this week for us, and hopefully we can see some improvement in that area.
0: You could sense the disappointment in the players, I think, that they knew they sort of blew an opportunity. You would have been entrenched in probably ninth, maybe even eighth, if you had got the 4 points last week. Did it take a little bit to pick them up on Monday to get them up in what is an incredibly short week?
1: Well, that's probably the best thing. It is a short week, and we spoke about that post-game instantly. No time to dwell on this. It's a short week. We need to bounce back and be ready to go. We come back in on the Tuesday, and you've got to be ready to perform and get your job done for the week so you can play your best footy come Friday night. So, look, yeah, it's great. Isn't it great that we're disappointed in those close games that we lose rather than, you know, we don't go there just hoping to win. We go expecting to win now, and that's really exciting for the North Melbourne footy fans and footy club to be with that, or playing with that expectation every week.
0: It is a quirk in the fixture. Collingwood hasn't played here at the Docklands since May. It's their home game tonight at your home venue. Do you think they obviously would have to give your guys some confidence. Are they really gettable tonight, do you think?
1: Oh, I think every team on their day is gettable. I think it's nice familiarity for our boys to be here at home. Although, yes, it is Collingwood's home game, but this is our home, and we love playing footy here. We've played some really good footy here this year. But at the end of that, as soon as that ball was bounced, there's four posts at each end, the green stuff, you chase the yellow onion around. So it's going to be a great challenge, and, yeah, we're just wrapped that we get to play it here at our home, although it's their home game.
0: Four posts at each end and a number 35 in black and white that you have to worry about. How much sleep does an assistant coach lose this week worrying about what the hell do we do with Nick Dacos?
1: Yeah, well, I think that's probably what they love, is they've got a player like that who teams have to worry about. But, you know, if you spend all your energy on Nick Dacos, and I'm sure you've heard every other club speak about this year, if you spend all your energy worrying about Nick Dacos, then the likes of the Goey, Pendlebury back in this tonight, can get off the chain. So we've got to make sure that we've got a really good even spread about who we worry about. Obviously, we know Nick's going to find the footy. That's just the reality about the player he is and the form he's in. We've just got to limit how well he uses the footy when he finds it. So, yeah, there's been a little bit of watching a lot of vision on what sort of Nick tries to do and where he tries to play, and that's the beauty about Nick. He can play every position. So, look, we just got to be right on our game, one, in the coach's box, and two, obviously, the 18 on the field at the time to make sure that we can quell his influence.
0: A great mid for them. A great mid for you, unfortunately. George Wardlaw is out. How do you go about replacing him? And can we ask, how is George? Just another soft tissue injury, and it seemed like a pretty decent hammy last week.
1: Yeah, well, first of all, you don't go and replace like for like with a George Wardlaw. He's fierce at the contest. He's so tenacious. We love him in and around the footy. And the reality is he's not going to be there for a couple of weeks. And what I think was really pleasing was how he carried himself with the injury. And I obviously knew the football club, and it's the sort of first time I've seen him get injured during the game. But the reality was his mindset post the game was really positive. And I've spoken publicly about this, in the fact that I think if you have a positive mindset, it speeds your recovery. So we hope that'll help him, and we'll see him back out here sooner rather than later.
0: All the best tonight. Great to chat.
1: Thanks, mate. Appreciate it.
0: There you go, Corbin. Zane Littlejohn from the Kangaroo Camp.

0: It's great to hear from a different voice. Appreciate that, Hodgie, Zane Littlejohn, inside at the North Melbourne camp. A guy that spent 3 years with the Hawks and 6 years with the Brisbane Lions as part of their development program. This is Friday Night Footy on ABC Sport. More from Mick Malthouse and Cameron Ling coming up in just a moment. Corbin Middlemass and Ben Cameron to call the footy, and Tim Hodges on the boundary. There's no late change ahead of the Pies and the Roos. It is 9th versus 11th as it sat on the table leading into the weekend. Of course, only 10 teams play finals, so an important one for both teams. No late change here at Docklands. Coming up after the latest from the ABC newsroom, the man that's played more AFL VFL games than anyone else in history, Scott Pendlebury, is going to join us next as the countdown continues. Friday Night Footy on ABC Sport. News time.
1: News. Hello, I'm William Howard Evans. A teenage boy has been arrested after remains were found during the search for a missing 13-year-old girl in Victoria's West. Ethan Seidemann reports.
2: The family of the alleged victim, 13-year-old...
0: He's going to join us next as the countdown continues. 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
1: News. Hello, I'm William Howard Evans. A teenage boy has been arrested after remains were found during the search for a missing 13-year-old girl in Victoria's West. Ethan Seidemann reports.
2: The family of the alleged victim, 13-year-old Layla Jeffrey, have released a photo of the young girl as police continue to investigate her death. Detectives believe remains found in the town of Donald late on Thursday are those of the missing teenager, who had not been seen for 6 days. Detectives from the missing person squad raided a home on Friday morning and arrested a 16-year-old boy. Detective Inspector Dave Dunstan says police believe the teen was known to Layla.
3: We are quietly confident that those responsible are in custody now.
2: A 53-year-old woman from Donald and a 55-year-old woman from Melbourne are assisting police with their inquiries.
1: Darren Hinch's longtime media colleague and friend, Ray Martin, says Hinch's dogged pursuit of a story is what made him one of Australia's great tabloid journalists. Figures from across Australia's media and political spheres have today paid tribute to the controversial broadcaster and senator following his death at 82. Martin says he saw Hinch's provocative style develop in his early days in the industry.
4: We were very young at the time, of course, very young. And it was back in the 1970s. Darren was there for the Sydney Sun and the Sydney Morning Herald, and I was there for the ABC for about 10 years. We were together. Great mates, but great competitors, and he was a fierce competitor. But I guess the point about him was he was probably the best tabloid journalist ever came across.
1: Spanish officials say 19 people remain unaccounted for following the deadly wildfire in the southern region of Andalusia. The blaze has killed at least 11 people, down from a previously reported figure of 12, making it Spain's deadliest wildfire in more than two decades. Hundreds of emergency workers are trying to contain the blaze, which is thought to have been caused by a downed power line, while crews continue search and rescue operations. A sustained heatwave with temperatures of about 40 degrees Celsius has caused wildfires right across southern Europe in recent weeks. A Louisiana jury is set to hear the case of an Australian woman charged with voting in two US elections. Phoebe Hosier reports from Washington.
5: Denise Natalie Migliori was arrested in New Orleans earlier this month and is charged with making false statements and fraudulent voting. Prosecutors allege the 51-year-old Sydney woman falsely claimed to be a US citizen before casting ballots in the 2022 and 2024 presidential elections. Ms. Migliori, who has been living in a small town in northern Louisiana, could face up to 5 years in prison. She told the ABC she's devastated this has happened to an Australian. Her trial before a Louisiana jury is set to begin in early September. Phoebe Hosier, ABC News, Washington.
1: The US Secretary of State Marco Rubio has invited ministers from more than 60 countries to a summit in Washington next week to discuss what the department is calling the resurgence of transnational far-left terrorism. The BBC's Thomas Becker has more.
6: The meeting is expected to bring together ministers and senior officials from regions including Europe and Asia. US media, however, are reporting that many European leaders are unlikely to attend as they don't view left-wing political terrorism as a major issue. Some US officials voiced concern that the Trump administration is trying to use counter-terrorism

0: tools to crack down on activists at home they view as left-wing extremists. Labeling them as terrorists can unlock investigative tools such as surveillance. Asked for comment, the White House referred to the government's counter-terrorism strategy, which states that those powers would not be used to target dissent.
1: To sport now, and in the NRL, Canberra Raiders coach Ricky Stewart says Josh Papali'i is likely to start against the Bulldogs tomorrow night, despite initially being listed on the bench. It's Papali'i's first game back since round 7 after being sidelined with a calf injury in the Raiders' win over the Melbourne Storm. Stewart says he's been in good shape since returning to training.
2: You know, with a calf and then aggravating it again, there was, you know, only a certain amount of things he could do to keep healthy and keep his condition up and keep his weight off. He's really worked hard over the last 6 weeks.
1: And in the AFL, West Coast have named an unchanged lineup for their clash with the Western Bulldogs at Docklands on Sunday. The Bulldogs, meanwhile, have made 5 changes to their team, which lost to Sydney last Friday night. Bailey Williams, Riley West, Jed Buslinger, Sam Davidson and Luke Cleary have come into the side. Will Lewis and Lachlan McNeil have been dropped. You're up to date with the latest. ABC News.
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8: A well-trodden path. Lockett, Hall, Franklin, and now Curto. The grass is greener at the SCG.
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8: The tussle for the top 10. Collingwood in 9th up against the Kangaroos and 11th on the outside looking in, separated by half a game under the Friday night lights. The pioneers of the concept, the Kangaroos, back on our air on a Friday night, as is the best player in the game, Nick Dacos, who is here tonight to lead the Magpies out. And if you don't believe me that he's the best player in the game, how about these for some numbers? In the Champion Data Brownlow projection, he is 6 votes clear, which is essentially 2 games on top. With the coaches, he's 25 votes clear. You can get 10 per game. That's essentially 3 games clear. And the best judges in footy in the ABC Footballer of the Year have Nick Dacos 10 votes clear heading into round 18. Essentially 4 games clear of the nearest player in the competition. Let's see what the Kangaroos have for him tonight. Nick Dacos and his Magpies up against the Roos. Corbin Middlemass and Ben Cameron to call the action. The coaching icon Mick Malthouse and the legendary cat Cameron Ling. And your thoughts throughout the night on 0437 774 774. Ben, are there any late changes here tonight?
16: No late changes, Corbin, which we knew because there was the old curtain raiser. We had the VFL fixture earlier on today and all of the emergencies were out there playing, so we knew the teams would be as named.
8: News of the day, I can tell you a couple of things that have come through today. Simon Goodwin has joined Nathan Buckley as publicly turning down the Bombers. So the Bombers have cast the net very wide for some informal coffee catch-ups before their official interview process begins. And yet both Goodwin and Buckley have decided against entering the Essendon process. The AFL unveiled their long-term strategy to grow Australian rules football in India. Their ambition is to increase participation in the subcontinent to more than 100,000 registered participants over the coming years. A game for premiership points in India is not on the agenda as it sits currently. And this is some good news for Essendon fans, a team that has lost 28 of their last 29 on Friday evening. If you're an Essendon member, your phone would have lit up and you got a text message from Essendon Football Club and you thought, what is this possibly all about? And I'll read you the text message. It's good news, which is the kind of news that you want to receive on a Friday night in what's been a pretty grim season so far. It just reads, Nate Caddy re-signs. and it's spelt correctly, re-signs, committing until at least the end of 2031. He goes on to say, it was an easy decision for me. So Nate Caddy will be with the Bombers. He was already contracted to the end of 2028, Lingy Mick Benn. So now that kicks him through till 2031, a significant signature for the Dons.
16: Oh, I'm a bit unsure about this Caddy's club selection, if I'm being honest.
4: Oh. Well, I thought the good news was going to be that 100,000 Indians were going to sign up with Essendon to go through so you can play next week.
8: I think the Western Bulldogs are they're the team leading the charge in India.
13: Are you two going to let his terrible pun?
8: The caddy club line, don't we?
13: Yeah, do we just ignore him for the rest of the night?
16: I think, Corbin, you broke the story that I think it's 73 kids in Western Sydney in the under-13s are playing Australian rules football.
8: Yeah, it's not enough, is it?
16: They can't get kids in Western Sydney to play the game. I don't know if they're going to have much success in India.
8: Well, at least in Mumbai compared to other places in the world, they have grounds that are the right shape for it. So that's a terrific start. At least there's lots of ovals in that part of the world.
16: They've got cricket grounds in the west of Sydney.
4: Do you really reckon that the Indians would allow stops to be going into their ground, in the sacred ground of a cricket ground?
8: If you get 1 billion people, if you capture even a fraction of the market, huge possibility.
13: That's the argument. Yep. I'm with you on the argument. It's the same with when we briefly went into China.
8: Yep.
13: The argument was if you only need a fraction of a percentage of a billion people.
4: Tell me how that works, Lingy.
13: And I don't think this will. I don't know about expanding it into India, but there is such a large Indian population now living in Australia.
16: I think it's more about the diaspora, isn't it? Yeah.
13: Yeah, I think that's...
4: We've got enough Indians here, and have we got anyone on a list that's an Indian?
8: No, we haven't been able to penetrate that market as much as the game.
13: That's an achievable thing for those who've moved to Australia and living in Australia and to take an interest in Australian rules football. I think that's very much a goal that we should have and can slowly grow over time. I'm not a believer in spending the money on trying to go into India. I don't think that's achievable.
8: The other thing which is, I mean, if you look at the way, and this is really, what does it all come down to at the end of the day, is the bottom line, clearly the dollar. Yeah. And if you look at where the money is in sport globally at the moment, it is with these huge streaming platforms, right?
13: Absolutely.
8: So Amazon, Netflix or whatever. They're getting involved in professional sport in a way they haven't in the past. And the one thing that's appealing to them is new subscribers, right? So they want millions. They pick up an NFL game, millions of people sign up to basically go and watch the NFL. Unfortunately, here in Australia, we're not talking about the same kind of numbers for them, for huge platforms like, you know, Disney and all the rest of it. DAZN are obviously now got a footprint in Australia, having picked up Fox Sports. And so you look at where the growth is, basically, and unless you're a global sport or have an imprint to get the most amount of eyeballs, clearly the AFL, I think this is motivating part of their push to basically say, we need more eyeballs on the sport and more than necessarily New South Wales and Queensland. We need millions more people interested in our game to make sure that the revenue and the broadcast dollar keeps going up and to the right.
13: Mm. I get that. I understand that. But are we going to end up spending...
8: More money.
13: More money than what we're... I just don't think... Realistically, are we going to bring that... Are we going to get those eyeballs in those other countries for a sport that really is a regional sport? It is an Australian sport. It has... interested pockets throughout the world who get that, and expats who live over there certainly take a massive interest. I just don't think we're ever going to knock cricket off in India. We're not going to take down the countries that love their soccer or football, as they call it. The ability to penetrate into the American market is non-existent.
8: As long as the players then realise that there may be a ceiling at some point as to what the earning potential is. That...
13: Well, I think that is, but what we do have is a very captive audience here in Australia.
8: Correct.
13: And we can, those who want to watch football and the new people that we are adding to football, they then consume a lot of football often. Yep. And so they've got the eyeballs on it, on the numbers might not go up, but the amount they watch it can go up and greater interaction with it. And therefore, the revenue might not go through the roof, but it can continue to gradually build over time and be sustainable to hold up the Australian rules football right across Australia.
8: And we saw in the NRL this week that there's still a lot of money out there to be made for having Australian broadcasting rights with the deal that was done during the week between obviously the existing partners, Channel 9 and KO Fox Sports.
14: No late change ahead of tonight's game. Collingwood and North Melbourne on our air here at Docklands. Just on the caddy signature, why that's significant for the Bombers. So with all these new draft rules that are coming in for Tasmania's entry into the competition, if you're an uncontracted player at the end of either 27 or 28, so if you're out of contract, you don't have to be a free agent, you are eligible for Tasmania to take you, no questions asked, essentially as a free agent. So that's one per club. So 18 teams in the competition, they can pinch one per club. They don't have to be a free agent. They just have to be out of contract at the end
15: what
14: of 27
15: club get,
14: or 28.
15: What does the club that's been hit with that, does it, they get anything at all?
14: They'll get a compensation pick the same way they would if they were a free
15: but
14: agent.
15: Because of the age, wage or whatever? Is it?
14: It'll be based on the wage.
13: But also it would not be what they would get in a trade. So if this player is taken, Nate Caddy being a good example, if you hadn't re-signed, he is not he's not eligible for free agency because of the years played. So therefore, for him to go to another team, he would have to have been traded, and the haul that he would Essendon would get in return would be massive. Essendon would not have got that as compensation. So we've seen Matt Rowell sign a deal that whacked him straight in the window for Tassie. Nasai Wanganeen Miller did exactly the same thing. So a number of key players are doing it. It is huge for Essendon to lock him away and say, he's free from the Tasmanian window. He's one we are now going to build our future around, a future that possibly and probably doesn't include the five-time, six-time winner of the Crichton Medal in Zach Merritt.
14: Yes.
13: How many has he won?
16: Six.
13: Thank you. So they are definitely moving to the next generation of Bombers.
15: Yeah.
13: And they had to get Caddy locked away so that others...
15: He's the key. You're right.
13: Others will sign around him and then they can attract others to want to play around him as well.
14: The man who's coached more games than anyone else in VFL AFL history, Mick Malthouse with us upstairs, the Geelong legend Cameron Ling, Corbin Middlemass and Ben Cameron to call the footy. Tim Hodges is on the boundary and we're about to head inside the Collingwood camp. There's no late change ahead of Friday night footy, the Magpies and the Kangaroos. Hodgie.
17: Corbin, Scott Pendlebury has been good enough to join us before the game tonight. Scott, thanks so much for your time. We saw you out with a calf last week. It's very rare for an old bloke to be out with 1 week with just a calf. Everything cool?
18: Yeah, it was a bit of a weird one. I actually got a really decent corky the week before from Toby Nankervis, who's been known to get a few in his time. So I reckon his knee went through me, then he accidentally put his elbow, forearm, head straight into the same spot after he got me. So, it was a bit of a weird one. Flew up there and then just during training on the Thursday, I just didn't feel great. So we just more made a precautionary call and we were pretty confident that I'd be all fine. And I've trained all week and I'm ready to go tonight.
17: Was there a moment last week where you were fearful maybe, or is that a calf that's pinged? Or I hope it's not.
18: No, I did, obviously, my first soft tissue last year in that prelim final. So I was probably a bit more wiser this time around when it just didn't feel great on the Thursday. That spoke to the doc straight away and just said, you know, I don't think there's any reason to push this. What do you reckon? And they had a bit of a look at it and said, you know, if you don't feel confident, you can't function, there's no point, trying to get through a game where you could risk, you know, doing 6 to 8 week injury. So, made a smart call and, as I said, excited to play tonight.
17: How is the body?
18: It's really good. I think I've played 11 games this year out of the 15 or 16 that we've played. So definitely, you know, having a few here and there where you get managed definitely helps. And body feels really fresh, ready to go and excited for the last 7 weeks.
17: It's been through a lot, obviously, but especially this year. Has it surprised you how well it is actually holding up in round 18?
18: I think it's just the plan that the performance guys have put in place for me and the coaches about wanting me fresh towards the back end of the year. And, we've all been aligned on that plan. And, the boys have been in good form as well. And we're starting to find a bit of momentum. So hopefully tonight I can just slot back in and do my job for the team.
17: Is your intention, as it is right now in July, to still be around playing in 27?
18: I think I've said this before. I think my intention at the moment is to get through tonight and recover well and pull up well tomorrow. And, there's still a lot of season to go. I'm still loving my football a lot and really enjoying it and helping, enjoy bringing the next wave of guys through as well.
17: Can you see a moment, like Jeremy Howe's probably playing as good a footy as he has in the last half dozen years. Still side bottom, had a great few weeks. Tim Membry's probably playing the best footy he's played at Collingwood. Like, can you see a moment where all of you are still running around next year?
18: It's a fair question. I probably haven't thought about it in depth. I know that we're all in the moment and just trying to play really good footy as it is. And, I feel like we're right in the mix as it is this year. And we all us guys know that we're on the back nine or probably the back two, to be honest. But, just trying to keep doing our bit and make a push towards, high up the ladder as we can go.
17: How was it watching with the headset on next to Fly in the dugout last week? Did you enjoy it and think, oh, this is probably a sign of things to come in the future?
18: Yeah, it was a I spoke to Charlie Gardner. I suppose I think it was a couple of days out, and they had the idea around getting me down there to do it. And yeah, it was a great learning curve, and you know, you see the game from a slightly different angle down there. And if anything, it was probably a little bit nicer not to be so cooked, trying to explain things to people, just being nice and fresh. And yeah, it was nice to feel, you know, really part of it. And you know, I enjoyed having the cans on and helping out a little bit.
17: Do you feel the club has got this season back on track? Three in a row, up to ninth now. What do you reckon they're capable of?
18: It's a good question. I just think, and you've seen probably throughout the year, you know, if you put aside Fremantle, a lot of sides have gone through ups and downs, and it's about capitalising on your momentum when you've got it. And, you know, we're starting to build a little bit of momentum at the moment, three on the trot, you know, a big game here tonight for us against North. And, yeah, if we keep playing how we've been playing, I've got no reason not to believe that we can be right up into the pointy end of this season.
17: A win for the VFL. Nice start to the evening. This is a grand final, really, for North Melbourne tonight. It was Gold Coast's biggest home game of the year last year. Is there a toll of... It feels like every opposition Collingwood has, it's their biggest game of the year when they take on you guys.
18: Yeah, I think it's an advantage, though, for us as well, that, you know, you can't take a week off. There is no easy game, and this competition's been like that for the 20 years that I've been in it. You can't underestimate anyone. You've got to rock up and bring your best footy. And I think for us, every week, knowing that, you know, I think I heard Harry Sheasel say it's the first time he's actually playing Friday night football in his career 4 years in. So for us, it's one of those things that you don't want to take it for granted, getting to play on these stages all the time. And they're going to be excited, but we're just as excited, but a little bit more experienced of the Friday night lights.
17: It will be cool. I did hear that Harry Sheasel interview where he said he idolises two opposition players, yourself and Nick Dacos, and he'll be lining up across from you tonight.
18: Yeah, he's a great young player, and I must admit, he is one of my favourites to watch as well. So, yeah, I think we've only played a couple of games against each other, and it'll be great, you know, cross paths with him out there tonight, and hopefully he doesn't have too much of the footy.
17: I know you've got to go shortly. Nick Dacos, 25 votes clear in the Coaches Association Player of the Year. What admiration do you have from him, you know, watching on the sidelines last week but, and then out there tonight, that how well he is going, what a season he's compiling?
18: Yeah, he's having a fantastic year, and, you know, the thing I love about, you know, Nick and, you know, Braden, our two leaders, is just how passionate they are. And, you know, as well as Nick's going individually, he just wants to win, and you can see the passion oozing out of him last week when he got that free kick. And, you know, he's a big part of why we've been, you know, up and going. And every week the opposition set a plan for him, and every week mentally I think he's so strong that he's able to crack most players, and he's a joy to play with.
17: Now, you have a goal-kicking competition that you've got to join with your teammates. Can you tell us a little bit about it?
18: Yeah, we've been playing it for a long time now. So we play like footy golf to start, and then we go to the boundary line, and you've got to kick a check side, drop punt and talk from the boundary. End of the year, the loser has to buy the winning three lunch. So Braden Maynard's bringing up the rear at the moment, but I need to participate, otherwise I lose my points.
17: The good thing is we've got Mick Malthouse up in the box. He's going to watch you like a hawk from now on. So thanks so much for your time so close to the bounce. It's great to have you on ABC Sport.
18: Cheers. Thanks, guys. Have a good call.
17: There you go, Corbin. Scott Penderbury, the Collingwood legend, so close to the bounce of the ball. Very cool for Collingwood to let us have him here on ABC.
14: Absolutely. Thank you, Hodgie. Appreciate that. And great to hear from the game's record holder, Scott Pendlebury, with us here pre-game on ABC Sport, as Mick Malthouse, of course, the coaching game's record holder, with us every Friday night, alongside Cameron Ling, Ben Cameron, Corbin Middlemass and Tim Hodges. Your call team tonight.
15: Corby, does he play or coach next year?
14: I think he plays.
15: Yeah,
13: I think he doesn't.
14: Okay.
16: Which should he do, Mick?
15: A couple of things you have to do. You have to feel good in your body and know that you're going to get through a year. Don't want to be playing seconds. You've got to go in there with form, and you've got to have that commitment that you've got that the coach is going to say, I don't want to tap you on the shoulder and go, look, your form's falling away, you want to play seconds. You don't want a great like that playing seconds.
14: What if he came to you and said, hey, coach, I'm going to play 8 to 10 games and then I'll help out coaching the rest of the time? Would you have him? Or do you need to be all in as a player or all in as a coach?
15: I think if he come to me like that, you say retire.
13: I don't think I could do that as a player. But Scott, I'm thinking he probably could be all in because he wants to coach. I think that's where he'll end up. The only thing I'd say as I try to jump in there is I reckon a club nowadays would say yes because they don't have to include his wage in the soft cap.
15: And he could get away with 10 to 12 games.
13: Yeah.
15: Yeah, it's a really... It depends where they see themselves, Collingwood. I mean, where do they... Look, you can't get a real fix on them because they've gone to the market to get other players because they thought they were going to win another premiership. It's sort of backfired a bit.
13: If they landed, let's say, Lachie Neal and Ben King...
15: Yeah.
13: Sorry, Brisbane and Gold Coast fans.
15: Well, you'd have thrown them in, that's right.
13: Does that sway Pendlebury and you say, well, hang on, all of a sudden we're in the window again now?
15: Are they in the window with those two players?
13: Possibly. Probably they need a healthy Darcy Moore for a whole season, yeah, which is
15: and
13: no
15: Elliot,
13: guarantee.
15: And Elliot coming back at 33. Their list is old. It is an old list.
13: Gets older with Lachie
15: Neal. If he plays, I don't think Sidebottom can. If Sidebottom plays, I don't think Henry does. I just don't see both of them holding enough form. In particular, Scott's going okay. Steele's been up and down. And I hate saying that because he's one of my favourite players, but I just don't know whether they can go another year with both of them in the same side.
14: Ben's been using the term gatekeeper, talking about the Magpies, and it feels like they're playing that role. It's a boxing term which basically talks about a figure in a division that's not necessarily contending to be the world champion, but to be the world champion, you've got to beat them. Yeah. You've got to go through them, basically. So they hold out all the pretenders, and they lose to the guys that are eventually fighting for the title. And it feels like a Collingwood have cast a little bit in that mould this year where they're in the lower reaches of the top 10. Mm. It feels like they're going to beat all the dross that's below them. And if you want to be a finals team, you're going to have to beat the Magpies. They're going to be the team right on the bubble.
13: Yeah.
15: I agree with it.
13: I agree with that. Yeah. And my worry for Collingwood fans listening is Nick Dacos is playing one of the most sensational seasons. You went through all the stats of what he's leading vote-wise across... Yeah. Projected for Brownlows and our ABC Sport Player of the Year and everything like that.
16: He's also on track to be the first player ever to average 35 disposals and a goal over the course of a season. No one's ever done that.
13: He's playing that well, and that we're still talking about them as 9th or 10th on the ladder.
15: I've said before, I think it's very unhealthy.
13: To be so reliant on
15: one player. And what they've done with this one player, he has changed a little bit. He's no longer, he doesn't get his hands or knees dirty, so he does play wider. People say, he still gets his own. Well, yes, he can. Of course he can. But he's so important to them, and the Collingwood players subconsciously know that he is protected. And as I say, that to me is not healthy. Personally, I would like to see both Dacos's play out of the middle.
13: Mm. I prefer Josh in the middle. Yeah. I would love
15: I'd say both of them and either one of them, there's no such word as rest these days, but play the other role is on the forward line because they become almost, who plays on him? And who plays on either one of them?
13: Yeah. I've got one for you, Corbs, just in case our listeners are wondering why the didgeridoo was playing just then. This is Collingwood's almost replacement game for their Sir Doug Nicholls round game because of course, occurred when Scott Pendlebury broke the record.
14: He did.
13: I found out about that tonight as I walked in with the CEO of the Magpies.
14: There you go.
13: And at the same time, he told me all about that.
14: So, of course, Sir Doug Nicholls round is across 2 weeks. So they did wear their First Nations jumper away against Sydney. But their home game, you always get two, obviously, one at home, one away during Sir Doug Nicholls round. As you said, was the special game against the West Coast Eagles as Pendlebury broke the record. So they had the gold numbers that night on the custom jumper. Tonight they've got their Sir Doug Nicholls round jumper on for NAIDOC week. So towards the end of NAIDOC week, we'll see 8 clubs in the competition this weekend wear their First Nations jumpers, including both the Kangaroos and the Magpies tonight.
16: And there's a lot of white on both of the jumpers out there tonight.
15: Look at that. Yes, there is.
16: It is going to be a little bit of a clash.
15: You talk about things that are records and that sort of stuff. I'm going to say right now that that's going to be listed in the paper, which is in the club record, which you get by at the football. That's going to be the oldest centre line in the history of the world.
13: Who we got?
15: Sidebottom, Pendlebury, Crisps.
13: Crisp. Yeah. Yes.
15: So
13: Crisp is sitting on 290 goal tonight. It'll be 291.
15: That's unbelievable.
13: And of course, we know what Pendlebury's got, and then Sidebottom's on 369 as of tonight.
15: So add those games up. No one will ever get near that game.
13: Unless they're up against... can we line up? Can we get Jack Darling, Luke Parker and Caleb Daniel? Still doesn't quite get there.
15: They're still babies. they're teenagers.
14: They've got 8 30-year-olds out there tonight. So 8 guys, 30 plus. to 5. The average age across the course of the year, 28.4 for Collingwood,
15: wow,
14: which makes them the oldest team in the competition and the most experienced. North Melbourne, interestingly, so they're the 12th oldest, or really you could say the 7th youngest. 25.6 their average age. And for games experience, the Kangaroos are actually 7th. Yeah. So 109.4 is their average.
15: If you added onto that.
13: But Luke Parker and Jack Darling, who I just mentioned, yeah, they boost that, yeah, up. They're not there next
15: so year. So another good test tonight.
16: Is Darling's contracted for next year.
15: Yeah, he is.
13: Okay.
14: Wow.
15: Is to see how these players, the 30-plus-year-old goes, because I think 30 now is 34. The old 30 is 34.
13: Yeah, I agree with that.
15: But because the way they look after players, and you've got 23 players play. But I would love to see how these players perform. And this duel's all over. I reckon the ruck duel's going to be an absolute cracker. So that I'd like to see that. Shoes will go with Dacos. Never. They won't see each other. They won't even shake hands. They'll be far apart.
13: If that's the matchup, Mick, we are potentially going to see 250s tonight.
15: Yeah, but I'll tell you what will happen, though.
13: It can't be.
15: There'll
13: that
15: only
13: matchup.
15: Be one player get three, and the other won't get anywhere near it. And I can tell you, it's black and white stripes. Will get three.
13: Yeah.
15: And that's nothing against Harry, but I've watched Harry last in Tasmania get 40, and I reckon 30.
14: He had a 54 down there, I reckon.
15: Well, last year. 24 of them might as well have been sitting in the grandstand, honestly.
14: More from Mick and Lingy. They'll give us the full preview coming up next. It feels like a real prove-it game for the Kangaroos tonight. If they want to be a top 10 team, they need to be beating the Magpies tonight. There's no late change. The Roos and the Pies, the full preview next.
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14: Collingwood in 9th, North Melbourne in 11th. Of course, there's only 10 that qualify for September. Friday night footy round 18, a huge night in the context of the season as we sit here in the second week in July. We'll have huge ramifications for what happens at season's end. The Magpies in the wildcard position at the moment and the Kangaroos on the outside looking in. Corbin Middlemass and Ben Cameron to call the footy. Tim Hodges on the boundary. There is no late change here at Docklands ahead of the Pies and the Roos. The legendary cat Cameron Ling, Mick Malthouse, the coaching icon with their preview as we count down to the Magpies and the Roos.
13: Mick, I've got a question for you about North Melbourne. Are they the most inconsistent, frustrating team of the entire season? Now, I know there's other teams who've had bigger fluctuations. The Brisbane Lions had 14 goals kicked in against them in a quarter and then they could play amazing footy. The Giants kicked that 14 goals in a quarter and then they can play horrible games. But I reckon if you just randomly walk past a television and you watch 20 minutes of a North Melbourne game, you are a chance to see football that makes you think, oh, hang on, the Kangaroos are here. They've arrived. They're finals bound and they're top four bound. Or you could walk past and watch 20 minutes and think they are the worst team in the entire competition by a mile in a competition that includes Essendon.
15: Well, I watched a little bit of the Fremantle game and I've watched only little bits and pieces of some of these games, and they were the worst side in history. Honestly, the Dockers could have put the Peel side out, and that's their seconds.
13: Yep.
15: Honestly, it was just disgraceful. And that's why it's almost like I hate saying this, because I'm going to say I hate saying it because I hate seeing it. A game played last night, and we got North Melbourne Collingwood today, and you go, wow, can we have some of that? But you know what it is, Lingy, and I thought about the 11 points is nothing to write home about. It was the intensity. Yeah. And intensity is not I think it is a skill. I think it's a skill by the heart and the mind going, I have got to put massive pressure. I cannot afford to step off here. I've got to hit the ball. Now, and that means that your touch then has got to be really good.
13: Oh,
15: because
13: you cannot fumble.
15: You cannot fumble. No. And that's why Dacos is so good.
13: Yeah.
15: That is why Pendlebury has been so good. They are not. They don't fumble the football.
13: Well, and that's my worry with North Melbourne. So Davies Uniacke, I think, is a good player.
15: Yeah, but he fumbles.
13: But, yeah, but can he jump and he might not be exposed totally to the pressure of tonight of what we saw last night. But I want to see a Davies Uniacke and a Shees on those types of players handle incredible intensity, incredible pressure that you're describing there, and be really clean and not just rack up touches for the sake of saying, I got touches.
15: Yeah.
13: Damaging, game-breaking touches, clean, under-pressure touches that actually result in scores for your team.
15: Now, I'm pointing something out to you here in the record again.
13: The pressure factor differential.
15: And yet...
13: They're 1-2.
15: They're 1-2, Collingwood and North Melbourne. So we now... Now, we are expecting that.
13: Yeah.
15: That's over the 14 and 15 weeks. So we should see that tonight.
14: Let's kick it down to Uncle Colin Hunter Jr. for the evening. Welcome to Country.
0: We are meant on the lands of my ancestors, the Wurundjeri people. And I'd like to take this opportunity to pay my respects to my elders, both past, present and emerging, elders from all nations. But I particularly want to pay my respects to Evan Gavity this evening. But I always like to acknowledge the Aboriginal and Torres Strait Islander people joining us. I want to acknowledge and pay respect to you all. Wurundjeri, welcome. Wurundjeri Balik, Yimikundi Bik. The Wurundjeri people welcome everyone to land today. Wurundjeri, no, Budambor, War, Kondi, Nengnak, Dubin and Bik, Balik, Bor, Tilikin. The Wurundjeri people want to look after and protect the land as they did long before. Wurundjeri country extends from the inner city of Melbourne. It goes across the mountains of the Great Dividing Range, west to the Werribee River, south to the Mordialloc Creek and east to Mount Baw. And the Wurundjeri people are part of the Kulin Nation and of the Wurrung language group. And while you're on Wurundjeri country, you're welcome to the traditional lands

0: the game. Thank you.
1: Football fans, please join us.
2: So there it is, Uncle Colin Hunter Jr. with a welcome to country. Both teams in their First Nations jumpers tonight. Both of them really a spin on famous jumpers that the club have worn. So Emma Bamblett designed the North Melbourne jumper. It's an interpretation of the iconic Bounding Roo. So really the outline is the Bounding Roo jumper that we come to know from the late 90s and early noughties. It's a visual tribute to the 33 past and present First Nation players who have represented North Melbourne. Meanwhile, for Collingwood, it is predominantly the black and white stripes with a design in the middle and the black shorts. It was designed by 11-year-old Noongar Yamaji artist Jed Bennell. So 11 years of age, Jed put this together. It's inspired by the story of Bobby Hill. So that is depicted on the North, on the Collingwood jumper tonight. Of course, unfortunately, no Bobby Hill out there tonight for the Magpies in some way away, you'd think, still from playing senior footy in, according to their coach, Craig McRae. No late change. Magpies, Kangaroos on deck. 8.5 wins the Magpies against 8 wins North Melbourne. It is worth keeping in mind when we analyse North's form, though. So out of their 8 wins, they've beaten Essendon and Richmond twice. So that's 4 of the 8.
3: Yep.
2: Their other 4 wins that they've had in that time, they beat Carlton way back on Good Friday in a game which we did when the Blues had the Horrors leading at three-quarter time. They beat the Gold Coast with a kick after the siren. They beat West Coast once but lost to them another time. And they've got one other win in that stretch, which was Port Adelaide way back at the start of the year in round one. So they are the 8 wins that North have.
4: I'm glad you brought up that Good Friday game that we were all at and we covered here. Some of the football North Melbourne played that day had me thinking, yes, finally, they've got something. I think we even spoke about it. They weren't going to win the premiership. They weren't probably going to finish top two or top four or anything like that, but I thought, yeah, they're finals bound, you know, especially with the top 10 format that we've got this year. They played some scintillating footy against a Carlton team that wasn't that bad back then, even though the wins didn't come. And that feels like an eternity ago for North Melbourne.
2: If they win tonight, this will be the highest ranked team on the table they've beaten, Collingwood in ninth.
5: And that's a horrible stat if that's the case. When you analyse how many first-round picks or thereabouts they've had in the last few years, where they've been. They've lost Horne Francis as a first-round pick. I'm not 100% sure what they got back. It was probably never equal to what they paid to get him. But outside of that, you know, we want to see players that have emerged as... Well, Sheasel is. There's no question. He is a top-quality player and a person... But you'd just like to think they've got more than just one or two players leaving.
4: Yeah, and I'm probably tracking a little bit about how some of their talented players are travelling. And, you know, look at Colby McKercher, who gets plenty of the ball.
5: Yeah.
4: But is he being taught the right way to play the game? And is it going to be high-impact stuff? Sheasel, I agree, is a star. And Davies Uniacke is a star. But are they getting possessions for the sake of possessions, or are they learning how to be impactful as players? They're all the little questions I keep having about this team.
2: No late change coming in. Collingwood and North Melbourne on deck. Friday night footy, round 18 on ABC Sport. Tim Hodges in the front row of the grandstand. Hodgie.
6: Hey, Corbin. Hey, team. Nice to be with you. A win at the toss of the coin for Nick Dacos and Braden Maynard, who both attended that the Magpies will kick to the river end. That's the right of screen if you're at home watching on the telly. Just one on the crowd. It is a monster. So the Magpies are telling us 50,000 tickets have been issued for this evening's game. Collingwood home game here at the Docklands. Anyone turning up this evening, it was standing room only. So if everyone has a ticket turns up, we are in for one of the biggest footy crowds we've ever had at the Docklands, which is really exciting. A freezing cold day in Melbourne. There is a heavy dew out there, so long stops are required. Just repeating, no late changes. And one to keep an eye out for tonight, guys, the broadcaster has been given permission to fly a drone inside the stadium this evening during the game. So we will be in for some very cool images if you are watching the broadcast, listening to us. So yeah, I've never known or heard of that being given permission for a live sporting event here at this stadium before. So we'll be wild.
5: I dare you, Timmy.
6: Well, I reckon if Nick Dacos has a ping, he might actually be able to hit it. He's in that sort of form, Mick.
5: No, I'm daring you. Do a, you know what, streak.
2: Let's see what we get tonight from the drone action. I get the feeling we'll be talking about it one way or the other. There's no late change. The Magpies and the Kangaroos, 9th versus 11th in the round.

0: 18. Is there room for the two of them in the top 10? We're about to find out. You're with Ben Cameron.
1: Cameron wins down the opening tap straight to Luke Davies. Uniacke is wrapped up immediately. And a secondary ball up. It goes up quickly. Sherry backhands this down. Sock it on by Blamires. Josh Dacos picks it up. He sends Collingwood back the other way. Up and under. And Zerha underneath it takes the mark. Centre half back for North Melbourne.
2: Interesting where Dacos stood there.
1: Zerha gives it off to Colby McKercher. Little slalom run. His kick nearly a turnover though. Josh Dacos spills it. Eventually, brother Nick comes to pick it up. He's wrapped up. His handball a turnover. Davies Uniacke takes it back. Sidesteps a couple. Kicks to full forward. Larky's out the back and he marks. 15 out slight angle. And he'll go back and kick for the first of the game.
3: Terrific, Luke Davies Uniacke.
2: Fantastic. Stood up.
3: That's the sort of stuff we've been asking for in our pregame, Mick. That ability, strong through the hips. Look upfield and see your forwards. If they've made space, get it in there quick and deep. And Nick Larky said, thank you very much.
2: I'd just like to talk about Josh Dacos after this kick.
1: The perfect start. The North Melbourne skipper, five times a club-leading goal kicker, hits the woodwork. Pokes it into the woodwork.
2: So the argument will be, why do you kick around the corner these days? They just say, from there you can.
1: Opening score of the game are behind, North by a point.
0: Hodge set play straight up the middle. Maynard on the end of it, but touched on the way through. Handball to Long. Handball to Josh Dacos alongside the centre circles. Hits up Schultz, lace out. And that is goal square to goal square virtually as Lockie Schultz will get the chance to poke him through 40 out straight in front.
2: Well, that's a when you analyse that as a captain, missing that, no one means to miss. But you take a chance from, 15 metres out, Lee?
3: Yep.
2: And again, I'll get back to Josh Dacos in a minute. Before he has this kick, Lockie Schultz, let me just say that he's set up behind that pack and no one on him.
0: Big time turnaround. Larky misses the first goal of the game at one end and Schultz kicks it at the other. We're 2 minutes in, the Magpies with the first of the night, one straight. North Melbourne, that one behind, the poster for Nick Larky. And it's Collingwood who score the first goal of the night. 2 minutes in, they lead by five. Friday night footy on ABC Sport.
3: Yeah, it's a really strange decision, Mick. So just to pile on your point, Josh Dacos is starting in the back six, but he's being totally freed up at the back of everything.
2: Back of the pack.
3: Yeah, back of the pack.
2: So feed back to him.
3: To be the back feet if need be, to run past if he wants to. Out of all of that, we know, everybody knows, North Melbourne should know that he's the one who they want to get the ball to if they go backwards at half back. Obviously, Nick's the one who they want to
2: come up to. Surely you've got to come up to that player.
3: He's the one they should cover and let somebody else be free.
2: Exactly.
1: Back in the middle, Cameron beautifully down there for Nick Dacos. He gives it to Jordan Ngoi. He'll kick inside 50, looking for a Marcus Schultz. Right there with him, McDonald spoils it out. Does well, throw in 45 around from the attacking goal for the Pies.
2: Well, that's really good ruck work and good clearance for the Pies. They look so strong in the middle. I know North Melbourne have got their strength in there, but it's really going to be a ball versus ball.
1: Collingwood by five, the opening goal of the game. Cameron taking it out of the ruck, coughs it up though. Sheezel emerges with it. Clears for North up towards the wing, looking for Trembath. Spoiled down by Maynard. Perryman arrives, picks it up for the Pies. Kicks them inside attacking 50. Marking contest. Sherry there with Cameron. Caught two. Caught ground level, gathers for North. He's stripped of it. Ball jars free. Sherry goes in, tumbles, takes the footy. Wrapped up, ball up, left forward pocket here for Collingwood. 4 minutes played, the Pies by five.
2: Collingwood got the spare man behind the ball, really well positioned.
0: Get out of here, kick for Sheezel, just dumps it on the boot and out of defence. Larky can't trap it, but comes back to him off the deck. Hand pass away towards O'Sullivan, Ruse off the back flank. Handball to Core, links up with Daniel, squeezes a kick out, back to Larky. Marks on the logo, plays on immediately. The Kangaroos off and running over halfway. Good pressure on the kick, slides away to Houston, Pies intercept. Perryman, handball to Josh Dacos, to Long, handball away to side bottom. He goes laterally with the hand pass to Allen, who kicks for the wing and finds Membry.
1: Membry on the searching lead. He moves it on to McCreary. Running past the logo, centering kick, looking for Schultz underneath it. Got clattered into, no free kick. Parker's there to clean up. D50 for the Ruse. Handball puts a teammate under pressure. Parker tries to sort it out. Ball spits out. Buller And Parker can only soccer it away. Back to McCreary. Collingwood ball again. Side bottom. Centre and kick, and he finds Josh Dacos. Attacking edge of the square. Dabs it inside 50. Membry drops it. Anderson steals it. Snaps and misses. They were queuing up the pies.
3: Weren't they? North Melbourne are in a mess at the moment.
1: They're at sixes and sevens, North Melbourne. 1-1-7 plays one behind, 5 minutes and change into this game.
0: Luke McDonald marks the kick out, goes long for the wing. Whitlock competes, spills down to Spargo. Gang tackled, ball up on the wing.
3: I know I'm going back a couple of minutes now. Why didn't Nick Larkey just kick the ball to Trembath, who was out on a lead, and then they turn it over, and then there is zero organisation to work out what they're trying to do defensively. Back six and through the middle of the ground.
0: Bruce from the stoppage, O'Sullivan to Daniel, now to Davies Uniac, all by hand. He kicks it to Trembath, who marks in the middle of the ground. Hand pass to Sheasel, open forward 50. Curtis, the target, he's got it.
2: Well, he's a good player, Curtis. Smart player, held his ground. Just watched the kicker before he made any movement. He watched what the kicker was going to do. The kicker put the ball out a little bit wider, and he was able to run onto it. He's probably the smartest forward they've got. In fact, he's one of the smartest forwards going around, Curtis.
0: One of four inclusions for the Roos this week, so he hasn't played the last three, missing with suspension after that dangerous tackle that concussed Hamish Davis of West Coast. And was way back in round 14. Curtis at right half forward, moves in, drop punt is good. The Roos are in business. They get their first of the night. North Melbourne 1-1-7, Collingwood 1-1-7. Game's tight after 7 minutes. Friday night footy on ABC Sport.
3: So the good sign for North Melbourne is when they've gone forward and attacked, they've actually looked pretty good.
2: Yeah, they have.
3: The kick into Nick Larkey where he should have kicked
2: two marks inside 50.
3: Yeah, and then that one to Curtis. Both of them back leads, getting in behind their Collingwood opponent and some good smart kicks. So that's big ticks on their ball movement and their attacking play. The worry is the fact that they are so disorganised defensively across the ground. And if Collingwood get their hands on the ball more often than not, they're not going to be able to stop them because they are all over the shop. But, obviously, it comes down to some contested ball. If North Melbourne are winning the ball enough and they're using it like they have been early on in the early signs, there can be some real positives there.
1: Collingwood home game tonight at North Melbourne's home ground. Cameron wins the tap down. Davies Uniac, he takes it. Court holding the ball. Advantage Collingwood. Lipinski comes away with it. Short kick to Schultz. He gets it back. Lipinski. High half forward. Sells some candy. Looks inside 50. McStay bursts through his hands. Free kick. Core infringed. And McStay will go back and kick for goal. Looking for Collingwood second.
2: Well, he's been rewarded for dropping a mark.
3: Yeah, he has, hasn't he? Mick, down here, this would have infuriated you. So Dylan Stevens lets Lipinski step him inside. Rather than using the boundary as your friend, if you keep him boundary side, all of Stevens' defender teammates can know where the ball are going.
2: Exactly.
3: As soon as he got stepped inboard, Lipinski had options galore. Well, that would drive you bonkers.
2: Well, I'll tell you what else I really would drive you bonkers is that Caleb Daniels is going to be picking up.
1: McStay fires on goal and swings it through. Had a little bit of reverse swing on it. But he finds the major opening. Collingwood have two of the first three goals of the game. 2-1-13 plays 1-1-7. 8.5 minutes into the opening term. Mick Malthouse and Cameron Lee.
3: Mick's just given us a tease. Caleb Daniel playing on
2: Scotty Pendlebury. now, when I say him playing on him, no, Scott walked onto the ground and started to shuffle the Collingwood players around, so he ended up on Caleb Daniel. Now, we know that Caleb is a wonderful little player, but the term is wonderful, little, and Pendlebury will find space if he picks him up, and he's
3: got him, yep. And so Caleb Daniel wants to have ball in hand and kick.
2: That's right.
3: Not defend.
2: That's right. He thinks he has to defend, so that's a very smart move by Collingwood and also Pendlebury.
0: Pies by six. Our leading goal kicker with one more to his tally is Davies Uniac, tackled at the restart. No prior. We'll have a ball up again. So Dan McStay, 27 goals for the year. He's six clear of Lockie Schultz. Membry one behind him.
3: Mick, you're pointing at Josh Dacos by himself at the back of this stoppage. Why is it Josh they're letting be free?
2: They're still not walking to him. It's just unbelievable that you'd let a player like that be free.
0: Third ball up in the middle. Simpkin trying to get it out. Did so eventually to Stevens. Surge kick forward for the Roos. Ball hits the deck. Bounces into the path of Darling. Says, get off me to Howe. Shakes the tackle. Gives it to Sheasel. Kicks laterally and Whitlock. Marks right on the 50. Now this is Matt Whitlock, of course, his brother Jack, playing on this ground tomorrow afternoon for Port Adelaide. That is a horrific kick, and it turns out to be exactly what North wanted. A mark in the corridor, and Dill Stevens will have a look from 50 out straight in front.
3: That was
2: well, you
3: not
2: couldn't defend
3: target.
2: That. You can't defend it. Collingwood were in the right position. That is just a shocking kick. But I'm just going to come back to this Dacos thing. If you want Nick or Josh invest on ground, don't play on them. And that's what's exactly what's happening. Even though he's supposed to have a forward. I can't believe it.
0: Last time they met Mick, both Nick and Josh were in the votes on the Brownlow medal. Dill Stevens to tie the game back up. And misses out to the left to behind. Collingwood by five. 11 minutes in. Friday night footy on ABC Sport. No late change.
3: The old thing, don't get beaten by what you know. We know Josh just going to get a heap of the footy exactly. And use it beautifully. Let someone
2: Billy,
3: else...
2: Give it to Billy Frampton.
3: Yeah, or risk. Even risk it being Dan Houston. Now, I know he is an outstanding player as well, but risk it being him who hurts you a little bit off halfback.
1: Howe short to Frampton. Back to Howe. Kicks into the middle and Nick Dacos marks. He sets off with it. Nowhere to go immediately. So now he'll kick around the wing. Maynard low down. Takes the mark. Gives it off to Swaddling, running by. Kicks inside 50. And that is perfect for Pendles.
2: And where's his man?
1: He marks 40 out directly in front.
3: And do you know what he's done? So Caleb Daniel got sucked up the ground.
2: Yeah.
3: And he was the one chasing Nick. Scott Pendlebury then just worked his
2: straight
3: way back
2: in the forward line.
3: Back in there. And the other player who plays a little bit like Caleb Daniel, who wants to get the ball, Colby McKercher ended up being the one.
2: Yep.
3: So Scott's just going to keep rotating between the North Melbourne defenders who don't want to defend.
2: Why can we pick it up here then?
1: Scotty Pendlebury, drop punt from 45. He's out to the left. No dice. We heard him speak to Tim Hodges pre-game and explain that it was a calf corky last week. Collingwood by 6 points, 12 minutes into the first.
2: Yeah, that's good.
0: Cooper Harvey to the back pocket for Parker. And man on the mark, Angus Anderson didn't come back the required range, so that'll be 50.
2: Well, he actually pushed him and then tried to grab hold of him. So 50 all the way. I mean, they are 50s.
0: Parker, he's got a man free, and Luke McDonald, his fellow vet, out on the broadcast wing. Marks plays on, shifts the ball down to half forward, and Sipkins got it. Of course, did the dance with Collingwood last October in the trade period. Couldn't get a deal done. Comes back as a roo. That's a nice neat kick. Into the leading lane of Larkey, who marks at left half forward, five in from the boundary.
3: Again, I quite like North Melbourne's ball movement.
2: That's very good in the forward line.
3: Yeah, and the way they're entering their forward 50, that's not the concern. It concerns the other facet of the game.
2: Outside of 50 going back to the 10-yard square. So that's three quarters of the ground digging.
3: Yeah, but the attacking part and their ball use has been promising.
2: He's got to kick this. He's club captain. He's just got to knock it over.
0: Hit the post the first time round. The kick is left and stays there. Two behinds for Larky to start his evening. So he's 33-22 on the season. It's a five-point lead for Collingwood, 13 minutes in.
2: That's the second kick out of the square, and they've gone to the 50-metre line and running it straight into their forward line.
3: And it is gone.
1: They quickly go up the middle. Howe away to Houston to Maynard. Kicks up to half-forward Anderson. He gives it off towards Membry. Steps around his man. Eyes the sticks. Collingwood go coast to coast. They went Wooshka. And Membry with the finish. The Pies by 11. 13 into the opening term, 3-2, 20 plays, 1-3-9, Mick Malthouse and Cameron Lynn.
3: All right, so North Melbourne players, let's get one thing straight. Your captain has the ball. He's going to take 30 seconds to have a shot at goal. So you've got all the time in the world to set up. Collingwood have shown you once already they are going to have a set play
2: up
3: the middle, and all the players know where they're running. You have to be switched on to that and smarter. No. Let's get ourselves set up early so we take that away from them.
2: It's the old-fashioned, you know, do the grass or do the man. And I've seen some really good sides this year just go, right, we're just going to man up and force the kicker to have to find a target. Now, that's not difficult. That is just a mind job.
3: Yeah.
0: Second time tonight, scoring from a kick out. Restart back in the middle. Sheasel grabs it, tackled straight away. Schultz has got him and a ball up.
2: Yeah, it's pretty ordinary. You don't score. That's the third way of scoring, and you just don't score from that. It's almost the primary source at the moment.
0: Yeah, two goals, one from kick out so far tonight. Collingwood and what they've done to North Melbourne. They lead by 11 points. Out to the wing it comes Collingwood's way. Perryman just waxing with Houston, and now Harry puts it inside 50. Kicks to full forward. They come from all directions. Sport away by Luke McDonald into the path of Zerha. Hand pass to

0: Sullivan. He flicks it out wide for Stevens. Now McKercher, short kick finds Zerha. He marks it right half back. He's one of five guys out there only for North.
1: Terrible kick.
0: That have played in a winning team for Collingwood as he tries against Collingwood as he tries to link up with Simpkin, and Simpkin's going to be pinged for a throw. Collingwood get it back. It all started with the bad kick from Zerha. And a free kick for the Pies, 70 out, right half forward, and Ned Long.
1: Another player is back there just to get a few kicks, is Zerha.
2: Long kicks it towards full forward in from the side, Hardiman. Good intercept mark at fullback for North Melbourne. He flares his kick out wide for Simpkin. On the back flank here, North.
3: There's no movement forward of the ball, though, for North. And as a consequence, it's going to be a wrist kick.
2: Simpkin waits his kick towards Finno Sullivan, who does well under closing pressure from Long.
1: I love him, Benny.
0: Yeah.
1: Finno Sullivan.
2: He waits a kick. On to Sheasel, working it down the dockside wing. Now Stevens up for Larky. Desperate spoil coming in from the side. Puncher, appropriately, he got a fist to it. He punched it out of play. A great spoil. Collingwood by 11. Throw in half forward here for the Kangas.
1: Have you ever seen Benny so happy?
0: He's wrapped with that. Couldn't believe it.
2: He didn't have much of a chance in that contest, but he had a puncher's chance.
1: Stop it.
0: All of the above. Boundary throwing. Spills down in front of Jack Crisp. Trying to get a handle on it close to the line. In the end, it's McStay. Shot a hand pass over his shoulder, and that ends up out of play. Last disposal free for North. So North are going to get it. Simpkin takes it 70 metres out. Kicks to the hot spot. Floating through Frampton. Picks it off. Intercept mark at fullback. And here go the Magpies. We've seen this already tonight. To halfback for Swadlin. The only teenager out there. Kicks down the wing and turns it over. And Luke McDonald with the intercept mark for North. He's corridor for Sheasel.
1: They've got to turn this into something. They've got the numbers. Oh, that's not the option.
2: Well, Parker just loops the handball over the top. Sets a task for McKercher. He then coughs it up. Goes back and wins it again for North, then turns it over. McCreary takes it, shanks his kick. Core tries to keep it in front of himself. Buller arrives. Core's under the pump, but he was clipped high. Free kick. And a little reprieve for North. They take the advantage. Collingwood by 11 points.
3: This is the worry. When North come away, they kick the ball to one of three. Yeah. So what are the other... Why are they holding hands in the middle of the ground?
0: She's a Zerha. Hand pass to O'Sullivan. Caught. Humpstead, he got a hand pass away. Zerha now under pressure. Hot potato to Stevens. Kicks down the line. It'll work out. Simpkin marks it half forward. Hand pass to Trembath. Hurried kick to full forward. Floating through Howe. Can't complete the mark. Larky's out the back. He's hit the post from the top of the goal square. He had more time than he thought. And in the end, Larky now has three behinds in the opening term. He's hit both posts. And he's got 0-3 to start his night. Collingwood by 10. We're 18 minutes into the game.
3: If they score from this, this will be... You've just got to be so critical. And they're going to find a target. You can see where it is behind the play. Yep. They're just finding space.
2: Howe kicks around the city wing out to Swadling, who handballs it onto Anderson. He's bracketed quickly by a couple of roos and a ball up.
3: Well, they've stopped it, but it's stopped, 60 metres out of Collingwood's forward line, so not a great job again.
2: Cameron taps it down to Nick Dacos. His handball into the back of a teammate. It spills for North. They come away with it. Blamire's kick, that's a turnover. Maynard picks it up, sends Collingwood inside 50. Parker gets in line with it, marks defensively for the Kangas and shifts it out to the dockside wing.
0: Stevens will collect on the hop at half back and then pulls the kick back to the outer corridor. It's a good option to Cooper Harvey. He takes the mark. Son of Bren Harvey, of course. Hand pass away to Simpkin. Inside the forward 50 and moved out of the way too easily. Whitlock framed him with the intercept mark. Of course, you mentioned Tom Blamire's moments ago. This is the game.
2: Yeah.
0: We've referenced it all season. The former Collingwood staffer. Worked in the commercial team in the front office of the Magpies and plucked out of there to play in the preseason for the Kangas. Gets to play against the team that we used to help represent in the corporate world.
2: Side bottom, contest kick to the wing. Up they go, Core puts his fist through it. Crisp, first to arrive for Collingwood.
1: Yeah, it's holding the footy.
2: Handball under pressure, he's pinged anyway, holding the ball.
1: Crisp looked at North Melbourne Blake and then just ran into him, almost wanted him to tackle him.
3: Yeah, exactly.
2: Stevens the free kick for North. Up towards the contest. There's a whistle on this play as well. And Larky the recipient.
3: He's thankful it's too far out.
2: Oh, he's going to get 50. Nick Dacos through the protected area.
1: No, I think it's against Maynard for not standing, isn't it, Benny? And instead I thought Puncher was standing the mark.
2: Well, Brett Roseberry sort of pointed at Nick Dacos.
1: Yeah,
2: I thought.
1: Righto.
2: Well, it's running by.
3: How nervous is he going to be? Is he going to kick around the corner, Lingy? Come on, yes or no?
2: Mark set 12 metres out, slightest of angles to the left, and Nick Larkey, who's kicked three behinds, hit both goalposts, is wasting no time. Trots in, into a skip, drop punt is a goal. If at first you don't succeed, try, try, try, and try again. Fourth time lucky for Nick Larkey. Collingwood by four, 3-2, 20 plays, 2-4, 16. Time on in the first.
1: But poke again, Benny. It was a little half kick. And wasn't
3: he
1: confident.
3: He didn't want to think about it, though, did he?
1: No,
3: he didn't use his 30. He used three.
1: No. I'm watching the replay, Benny. I reckon it's Maynard, who was the one who had the ball in his hand, and then he gave it back to Larkey.
3: Mm, so he should have stood the mark.
1: You know, they're saying he should have stood the mark, but Puncher was standing there. So he was Larkey's opponent, so he's standing the mark. But then Maynard throws the ball to Larkey and then leaves and points to Puncher and saying he's the one standing it.
0: Yeah.
1: Oh. I don't like matter, those being
3: it,
1: paid
3: does as Does it shift. Matter who no. stands on the mark? It's a stupid rule anyway.
0: It's not meant to. Anyway, North out of the middle. Davies Uniac, handball to Simkin, hand pass wide for Stevens. Kicks to Sherry at half forward. He waited for it and Jeremy Howe got himself involved, punched it out of play.
3: There's one bloke that probably should play next year. Given that Darcy Moore is questionable with his muscle injuries, and he's in good form.
0: Congrats to him, Jeremy Howe, too. Life membership tonight, AFL Life membership. So 285 AFL games, home and away matches, and finals, plus 14 pre-season games and one representative game. So that gets him to 300 competition matches for Jeremy Howe and AFL Life membership. The boundary throwing, we got a repeat stoppage on the ball up. Headlong. Involved in a tackle there on the bottom of the pack. Up it goes. Half forward here for the Kangaroos. Sheezel first possession. Hand pass away to Stevens. Tries to spin out of the side bottom tackle. He can't. Steele's got him. And a free kick for the Magpies at centre half back. Collingwood by 4 points. 22 minutes into the game.
3: Yeah, you can recognise your strength. And one of them is he's not built strong enough to get through those things.
2: Collingwood by four. Side bottom to Cameron. To Pendlebury. Back to side bottom. Low kick from Pendles. The old mates combining again. On the back flank. Sidebottom just pokes it out for Josh Dacos. Little lateral lead, ends up with the footy.
1: Not a lot of movement, is there, Mick?
3: No,
1: this is going long down the line. Darcy Cameron will be the target.
2: Cameron can run and jump at it. Hands to it, doesn't quite take the mark. McStay roves the pack. Lipinski receives it from him, gets it off to Ed Allen. Back to Lipinski. Carell close to the boundary line. Handball to Allen. Handball to side bottom. He'll dump it on the boot. Pick up and under towards half forward. Harvey tries to spoil it out. Or O'Sullivan rather. Rove by Pendlebury, who gives it off to Dacos. Nick Dacos from the acute angle. He sends it across the face and a minor score. Collingwood by five, 23 minutes into the first term.
0: What was the umpire doing? Peter Bales down there, umpire number 35, just all of a sudden was in the space, and Nick Dacos all of a sudden was almost in his vicinity, had to jump out of the way, wrong side of the boundary line.
3: I reckon Dacos could have scored that.
1: Yeah, I agree, Mick.
3: There's two players. Around the ground, he would have found those targets. I just hope, as I've said before, the reliance on Dacos, I hope he doesn't think that everything has to go through him as well.
0: Roos coming out of defence. Ball ends up out of play. Half forward for the Pies from the boundary throw-in. O'Sullivan got a hand pass away to Simpkin. Hurried kick down the wing. Frampton puts his fist through it. Punches the ball away, but straight to Blamires. North back with it. Handball to Sheezel, to Davies Uniac. Forward hand pass. Finds Banch. Moves it quickly. On to Spargo. Back to Banch. Mowed down by Josh Dacos. And a ball up centre half forward for the Roos.
3: I just don't get that hand pass.
1: Yeah, but that's on Charlie Spargo. So Banch is... This is his seventh game. He's demanding, he's screaming at him. Don't call for it with your back to the play while Banch is...
3: Well, you've got two forwards that were both clear. Two forwards that were clear.
1: Agree.
3: No wonder they get confused.
2: Blamires hurries the kick inside 50. Darling can't trap it. Frampton picks it up for Collingwood. Last line to punch it to side bottom. He gets it away to Howe. Room to just roam for the time being. Exiting kick, looking for McCreary, who inadvertently... sockers it out.
1: One boundary umpire said out of bounds here. One said lasso.
2: North ball. Hardiman moves it on to Zerha. Towering kick inside 50. And Trimber Stands tallest in the pack and clunks it. Sherry came through like a wrecking ball. And Trembath ends up with a footy 20 out directly in front.
3: Like he can him. Do that.
1: I like him.
3: Yeah, he can do that. That's why he's so interesting in the ruck as well.
1: Yeah, I love the fact that he runs and jumps in the ruck and then he can just launch into a pack. And
3: it was,
1: that's and a good grab.
3: Too right. He just mooted the pack, didn't he? Took two down with him.
2: To hand North Melbourne the lead. He slides it through. It was unconvincing. It went about head height. No one was on the line. But he's kicked it. And the Kangas lead, can you believe that, Mick Malthouse and Cameron Ling. 3-3-21 Collingwood. North 3-4-22. 2 minutes to play until quarter time.
3: Well, I think, Benny, I'm just going to correct. I can't see other. Is it 11-13 inside 50?
1: Yes, it is.
2: Yes.
3: So North have been, in the last 10 minutes, have, I reckon, they've doubled their number compared to what Collingwood have done. So they are controlling the football. Maybe they've cut the points off for a start off and they've been able now to cut them off coming out of the back line. So there's some good play by North Melbourne defensively. It's whether they can maintain it, Lingy.
1: Yeah, that's the big one. That's still what worries me. I think Collingwood have butchered the footy a little bit in the last 8 minutes, giving it back to them.
3: Mm.
1: But North's ball movement has been good from the start of this one.
0: Second lead change of the night, North by one. Nick Dacos out of the middle in the engine room and burns off Davies Uniac. The kick is superb to Pendlebury, who marks it true centre-half forward. And just a well-weighted kick into the leading lane. The Collingwood vet, and he'll have it. Have a look here, just inside 50 right in front.
3: Who's he on, Corby?
0: That's Caleb Daniel.
1: Yep.
3: I just don't get it. This should be fixed in the coach's box. We're getting it up here. What are they doing up there?
0: 38 years of age, the oldest man on the ground, the game's record holder, Pendlebury, knocks it through. Returns Collingwood to the front. And the lead swings again. The Magpies by 5, 4-3-3-4. 27 gone in the opening term. Friday night footy on ABC Sport.
3: Well, they've got to fix it up. Look, Caleb Daniel, with all due respect to him, as big a heart as he's got, he's no match. He falls off. He'll be outmarked anyway. But the simple fact is that his first priority is he sees the goal line, he looks for a pack so he can crumb off the pack or set it up to play. You leave a smart play like Pendlebury and Dacos with the ball in his hand for a start off. Dacos with the ball in his hand is generally, when he's outside 50, is going to find a target. You can't have that in front of you.
2: Thoughts of Mick Malthouse, the triple premiership coach, and Cameron Ling, the legendary cat. Friday night footy on ABC Sport. Sherry hooks it down to the back. Simkin takes it, turns it over with the handball. Ed Allen and the Pies back the other way. Handball to Cameron, his handball knocked down. Now it's in the mark. He wins it again, Cameron. Gets it out to Schultz, to Long. 45 out, eyes the goals. Kicks it, no. Hit the post on the way through. So a minor score. Collingwood lead by one straight kick, 28 minutes into the first.
0: Pies won the last six games, by the way, head-to-head with North Melbourne. The Roos last win over Collingwood way back in 2019. It's caught at the back pocket for Cooper Harvey, who's going spare at the umpire. The man on the mark coming closer to him. Hurried kick down the wing. Bottom of the pack comes to Larkey. Hands it to O'Sullivan, who's crunched in the tackle, holding the ball.
1: Oh, it had to be.
3: I thought he was going to call it, though.
1: Yeah, he tried to get the arms up. And just got nailed. Had to be held in the footy.
3: There's Josh Dacos again running free.
0: Ed Allen rewarded. Gives it to Josh, who kicks inside 50. Schultz the leaper at the back. No mark. Falls down to McCreary. Hand pass to Lipinski. Handball to side bottom. Just trying to dab the kick inside 50. Put it out on the full.
1: Oh, Mick. Scott Pendlebury was free about 15 metres out straight in front. Now, it didn't get to him because of what happened with side bottom, as you called, Corbs. But Pendlebury just too smart. Just Caleb Daniel got sucked to the contest. He snuck out the back. He was on for another goal there.
2: Core kicks to the wing. Free kick going the way of Tristan Sherry. Pies by six. Closing in on quarter time. Sherry in the helmet. Kicks up towards half forward. Larkey in the marking contest. Sported away by Puncher. Name and nature today from Puncher as it falls down at the base of the pack and we'll get another ball up.
3: You've got to be lucky to get a push in the back these days, especially if you've got your head over the football.
0: Five debutants for the Magpies this year, Liam Puncher. in this game last week against the Suns. Davies Uniac tackled immediately at the restart, ball up again.
3: Yeah, North Melbourne got two spare behind the ball. I just find that is just excessive and unnecessary.
0: Sherry down to Simpkin. Hurried handball away to Riley Hardiman. Hurried kick forward right on the bell, and that'll do us through one. So what a time here at Docklands, Friday night footy on ABC Sport. And it is Collingwood by 6 points, 4-4. They lead North Melbourne 3-4, 28 leads 22 at quarter time. The goal kickers, Lockie Schultz kicked the first of the game, one to Pendlebury, McStay and Membry. Meanwhile, for North Melbourne, their three goals coming through Larkey, Curtis and Trembath. It was a busy quarter for Nick Larkey, who's a fascinating conversation piece at the moment. He had five kicks in that opening quarter, kicked one goal, three, and hit both posts. And he had three behinds before he kicked his first of the night. There was no late change coming in and no major injuries to report out of that opening term. Your thoughts throughout the night, 0437 774 774, the SMS number. Back with the thoughts of Mick and Lingy in 15 seconds from now. 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
0: Handball to Josh Dacos alongside the centre circles. Hits up Schultz, lace out. And that is goal square to goal square virtually as Lockie Schultz will get the chance to poke him through, 40 out straight in front. Big time turnaround, Larkey misses the first goal of the game at one end and Schultz kicks it at the other.
2: They quickly go up the middle. How away to Houston to Maynard, kicks up to half forward Anderson. He gives it off towards Membry, steps around his man, eyes the sticks. Collingwood go coast to coast. They went Wooshka. Mark set 12 metres out, slightest of angles to the left, and Nick Larkey, who's kicked three behinds, hit both goalposts, is wasting no time. Trots in, into a skip, drop punt is a goal. If at first you don't succeed, try, try, try, and try again. Fourth time lucky.
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0: Sounds there from the opening term. We had three lead changes and at quarter time it is Collingwood who lead it by six over North Melbourne. Friday night footy on ABC Sport. Cameron Ling, the legendary cat, and the coaching icon, Mick Malthouse.
1: Mick, it was, given the score, unsurprisingly, a pretty even quarter of football. So contested possessions, dead even. And it felt a little bit like whoever won the contested possession actually had some good threatening passages of play. I, early on, thought North Melbourne were moving the ball well, but I was extremely worried about their ability to defend. It felt like they were all over the shop. They got slightly better as the quarter wore on, but I almost felt like it was Collingwood's rushing their kicks a little bit and some poor kicking that allowed North Melbourne to defend better. And then when you see Nick Dacos or Josh Dacos or any of those good kicks of the footy, good decision makers with ball in hand, get the footy. North Melbourne still looked at all at sea defensively, and Caleb Daniels, one we spoke about throughout that first quarter. The fact that they are so disjointed and disorganised defensively means that North Melbourne, every time they get the footy, gee, they're going to have to make the most of it. Because if they don't, and Collingwood have more opportunities, Collingwood are going to score very, very heavily.
3: Ling, if I was to say, sitting up here as a former coach, just looking, and this is not a bag the coach is to, I know how hard it is, but I have no interest in, I'm here on behalf of the ABC, so therefore my bias cannot be with Collingwood.
1: Yep.
3: And so therefore I try to look at the game and think, what would you try to do? And I would identify players like Nick Dacos for a start. I think everyone knows that, and I've said before, if it's stopped now, and I said it this week, if it's stopped now, he'll win the Brownlow. He's that good, and because he can use the football so well.
1: And Finn O'Sullivan's trying to do a little
3: trying
1: bit of
3: to,
1: role.
3: But yep. and probably the fact that he hasn't dominated the ball at this stage. But these are things you can control. It's hard to control that. These you can control. For those that are out there not looking the game and listening to us, if there's a ball up around the ground between centre-half forward and virtually to 30 metres out of Collingwood's goal, Josh Dacos sets up 10 metres off the back of that pack. No one mans him up. So if there's a ball up, feedback goes straight to him, and he's such a good user. He has not only got the opportunity to get it, he can pursue the ground and go, I'm going to left, I'm going to right, I can go long, because no one's going to touch me. We're always taught this, that clubs line up the way they want to, with Tom Stewart, Andrews of Brisbane, Nick Larkey of, Blakey of Sydney.
6: Yep.
3: And your idea is to find a forward that would go, you know what, I've got to now go to him because I'm going to free up Joe Blow because he's not as good. And that's unpredictable because he's not used to it. So there's your quarterback, if you like, in American football, who can just set the play up. That's number one. Two is, Pendlebury goes onto the ground. I'm just watching him on the ground and go, no, I want, we'll shuffle around, boys, because I want Daniels, because I know Daniels is going to start between the goal line, the bounce down and the square. So he's going to be in line there. I'm going there. He won't go anywhere else but there. So when he goes there, it's a matter of time before Pendlebury keeps getting it because he's too smart, he's too big, he's too strong, and he's going to start kicking goals.
1: Absolutely.
3: So there's the three things that you'll be addressing at quarter time if you should have addressed them during the quarter.
2: Thoughts of Mick Malthouse and Cameron Ling. Tim Hodges between the benches.
7: Just an update from the North Melbourne bench, Benny. Tom Blamires from the Kangaroos, he's in the rooms having a concussion test. It was an incident I didn't see, and he snuck down during the quarter time break. So that is a blow for the Roos, one down at the moment.
2: Thank you, Hodgie. We'll keep our eyes across that. You'll let us know. Sherry tapping it down. Free kick from the restart. Collingwood leading by 6 points. Simpkin, the recipient. Out to Davies Uniac. Towering kick inside 50. Pack forms. Maynard puts his fist through it. She's with the first to respond. Snaps from the pocket. Out of bounds on the full. Ambitious effort. But running hard towards the boundary line.
1: Yeah, it was. Really tough. But I like seeing him get forward and get those. Have shots. That's what the good mids do. That's what we're talking about. Nick Dacos is the best in the business right now. On his form, he kicks goals. He sets up goals. That's what a midfielder needs to do.
2: Howe takes the kick. Shorts it to Maynard. Exits the D50 to a contest. Cameron caught behind, spoils it down. Works out for McStay. The Pies chain it through handballs. McCreary away to Swaddling to the goalie, who's swaddled by a few Kangas. He's wrapped up and caught holding the ball. Free kick to Riley Hardiman on the dockside wing. Collingwood by six.
3: Took three players to nail him.
0: Hardiman. A long left-footed kick inside 50. They come from all directions. Knocked away by Frampton. Swaddling collects at half-back. Hand pass away to Maynard. Kick smothered. Ricochets out of bounds. Another throw-in half-forward for the Roos. So 6-point lead for Collingwood. 4-4 to 3-4.
3: That's good pressure. Really good pressure by North Melbourne to keep the ball in the front 50.
0: No late change coming in. Tom Blamires in the rooms currently. More to come on the Kangaroos bench. The only injury concern so far. Trembath tries to reel it in. Dispossessed. Spills to Crisp. Can't quite trap it. Threw the shoe at it. Can't clear the area. Picked up by Davies Uniac. Hand pass goes back to Hardiman. He's a left footer. Kicks it to full forward. Floats its way there. They get a mark to Darling.
3: Yeah, great body work. That's 290, 200 and whatever it is, games of experience. Just
1: 336.
3: 330. And holding his ground against a young player, not moving and holding it, knowing the ball's going to fall in front of him.
6: Yep.
3: And that was, I mean, he'd have to be every bit of, 100 kilos, 110, 105 kilos.
1: Of just stacked hard experience muscle.
3: Yeah, exactly. Yeah.
0: He's the oldest Roo out there at 34. Darlene skips in and goals. And he levels the game. 2 minutes into the second term. 4-4, 28 apiece. This is Friday Night Footy on ABC Sport. Cameron Ling, Mick Malthouse.
1: And that's where the absence of Darcy Moore is felt, obviously, given that, as you called it, 336 games of experience and not many for his opponent. And it was a floaty sort of ball.
3: It was a shocker. Kick. Yeah, finger breaker.
1: But immediately, Jack Darling read the flight, knew, as you said, it was just going to land basically in his stomach. So all he had to do was fight the ball and keep that position and almost let the ball come into his stomach.
3: Yeah.
1: And he can wrap his arms around it and puncher. Just could not get around.
3: Couldn't punch
1: get
3: it.
1: A fist. Exactly right. Terrific play, Jack Darling.
3: When they go forward, they actually look impressive.
1: Yeah.
3: It's just a matter of the rest of the ground just wobbles around a bit for them.
2: Sherry goes early, so Cameron takes it out of the ruck. Spiral.

0: Pulls it inside 50. Parker intercept marks for North. Moves it on to Simpkin. He'll kick up the middle and Sherry's in space. Accepts it. Has O'Sullivan running by. Looks in that direction now. Hits him up 51 metres out. He'll kick to the pocket and Banch is in space. He marks 40 out, 45 degree angle, left forward pocket.
1: Again, Mick, they do look good in attack.
2: Yes.
1: Their ball use is good. They've got some dangerous patterns. They're running inside forward 50 to allow marks in that area of the ground. The worry is the other way, but fortunately they had Luke Parker take that intercept mark.
2: They've got experience with...
1: Just get things rolling. And from there, they were very open.
0: Third game of the season for Zach Banch. His first since round 5 against Brisbane. Drop punt here is steered through expertly. North Melbourne snatched back the lead. Third lead change of the evening. 5-4-34, plays 4-4-28, 4 minutes into this second term. Friday night footy on ABC Sport.
2: 173 centimetres tall. He's not only... Now, he's kicked his goal. He's got to defend that ball where Larky and Darling may struggle to, put pressure on. And if he can create goals and find that space because he's ignored, because he's totally ignored then by a Collingwood defender who saw him run wide. This is going up the ground. And he found the space.
1: Absolutely. And if you were him, you'd be watching the tape of Nick Watson every single week. Learn to play the way Nick Watson plays.
2: Yes. Yeah.
3: Sherry palms it down to Davies Uniac, tackled by Cameron. Ball up in the middle of the ground. Off the SMS, Andy says, absolutely love the Mick and Lingy combo. I'm getting a clear idea of what's happening, what's working and what isn't. No fear to criticise, just pure analysis. Cheers from Andy.
1: Thanks, Andy.
3: As Jack Crisp stands up through the tackle, kicks to full forward, and there's Schultz. He marks, plays on by hand. Mick Stay can walk it in and pumps it up into the top deck. The Pies get level. 2 for Mick Stay, 5-4-34 apiece, and back and forth we go. 6 minutes into the second term, Friday night footy on ABC Sport.
1: But again, Mick, it's the Russian roulette feel. So we've just spent a bit of time pumping up the Kangaroos. If that ball goes the other way, gee, it looks worrying for North Melbourne and very, very dangerous for the Pies. And centre bounce clearances or immediate follow-up ball-up clearances are just so crucial.
2: And one-on-one.
1: Yep. Nice and easy.
2: Yeah. So one-on-one, I know forwards are going to take marks. The backline players just bring it to the ground. Yeah. And then you give you a 50-50 chance. That was just a straightforward, put the body into him, put the hip inside his hip, put your arm up and smash it clear. But caught right out.
0: First multiple goal kicker of the evening. Neither ruck decisive. Davies Uniac twisting, turning. Handball to Sherry. Snaps it inside 50. Big first bounce. Darling brings it down. Tries to follow up for North. Inside there attacking 50. Out to McKercher. He's slung down in a tackle. Ferocious from Braden Maynard.
1: It was, but well done, Jack Darling.
2: Too right.
1: Marking contest. Follow up at ground level.
0: Sherry with the palm down. And play some volleyball. And Sullivan goes in. Cameron for the Pies. Manages to shovel it out. Houston stripped of it. Ooh, and again, they pile on. A ball up. 48 out from the attacking goal for the Roos. Scores level.
1: We got it going up a notch a little bit. Some bit of physicality here.
3: Ruck share it down. O'Sullivan whacks it forward to the advantage of Whitlock. Hand pass away to Curtis. Surrenders in the tackle. And the ump says ball up.
2: That's a hand pass under pressure that not controlled, so he puts his teammate under duress, puts it at his feet. Hand pass, you just got to hit targets.
3: The pack forms at the feet of the players and we'll have the ball up again.
2: And Caleb Daniel trying to free himself up too behind the ball.
3: The ruck share it down. Picked up by Sheezel. Got a hand pass away to Colby McKercher. Handball to O'Sullivan. Hand pass back to Daniel. High up and under to full forward. And Darcy Cameron's back. Last line of defence for the Magpies. Lends a hand. Takes the intercept mark and shares it with Perryman.
0: Perryman, the exiting kick. He was put down as well, Perryman. Houston drops the mark. Time to recover. Off to the goey. Kicks around the city wing. Finds Schultz. Schultz lifts a handball over the top to Pendlebury. In time and space. This is usually dangerous. Steps back, kicks off a step, and spots up Lipinski. Perfectly weighted kick. Time, space, and Pendlebury usually ends up in a good result for Collingwood.
2: Now, I look, when that ball was in the front 50, I looked behind to see North Melbourne set up. They had one totally free player and another one who was mixed in between, didn't know where to go up or go back. So in other words, we'll call it even, except for the plus one. When that ball started to move, all of a sudden that one was gobbled up. Penalty had multiple targets to kick to. Very poorly done by North.
0: Virtually directly in front, 30 metres out. Lipinski gives Collingwood the lead again. A fifth lead change of the match. Back-to-back majors for the Pies as well. 6-4, 40 plays, 5-4, 34. 9 minutes into the second, Mick Malthouse and Cameron Lee.
1: I'm glad you said that, Mick, because we, of course, and quite rightly so, will marvel at Pendlebury's ability to buy time and space like he's done throughout his entire marvellous career. But Caleb Daniel and Charlie Combin were the ones near him. Both of them just almost sacked
2: stood off him. Stood off him.
1: And then everybody else in the North Melbourne defence just kind of stood there. Mm. And Collingwood and Lipinski just were allowed to float down. So if you come at Pendlebury and close his space down, and then the targets are closed down, even a champion like Pendlebury can look rushed.
2: That's right.
1: But he can have that much time when he's got options galore, and poor defensively again.
3: Back in the middle of the ground, quick hand pass away from Sherry, intercepted though by Lipinski. Collingwood back with it, handball to Cameron, handball to Lipinski. He gives it out wide for Sidebottom, who's tackled. We'll have a ball up in the centre square. Collingwood by six, 6-4 to 5-4. Sherry falling to ground. Grabbed the footy, got it out, but straight to Degoe. Collingwood the other way. Kicks the centre half forward. Clean bowls a couple. Core goes off the deck. Sockers it right in the middle of the ground. Cameron had a play on it, lost it. Curtis for the Roos. Handball to Sherry. Kicks for Darling.
1: Lockie Schultz has done something behind the play. Keep going.
3: Darling goes long to Trembath. One out in the cage. Turns Houston inside out. Hand pass back inboard. Finds Curtis. Goals. And the Kangas get even. 40 points apiece. 6-4 plays 6-4. 10 minutes into the second term. Friday night footy on ABC Sport. A couple for Curtis. Tim Hodges on the boundary. Hodgie.
4: Yeah, Lingy spotted this. Lockie Schultz landed awkwardly. Looks like a left ankle being helped off with the doctor and the physio, and they're taking him straight down to the rooms. Doesn't look at all comfortable. So Schultz to the Magpie rooms.
1: Yeah, looks really painful. We'll just wait on the replay if we can. Just showing us a replay of the goal initially. It was well done by Trembath again. Curtis in a great spot, worked hard to get there and finished off really nicely. Again, really like Trembath, like his ability to contest, like his athleticism, his height, his size. He created that goal for Curtis.
2: Should have been better at Houston, shouldn't he?
1: Yep.
2: Houston's experienced player should have done a lot better.
0: Five goals in 10 minutes in his second term. Trembath down, but taken by Degoe off to Nick Dacos. Kicks Collingwood inside 50. Daniel does well to spoil, but the Pies win it through Buller. Off to Long. Pendlebury fumbles. Coming through Zerha. Back pocket for the Kangas. Gets it away to Core. To Stevens. Back to Zerha. Collard. Tackled out of play, and he'll get a free kick. Not too happy with the treatment either. Bull Zerha. Scores level, 12 minutes into this second term. Zerha kicks for Sherry or Trembath. On the logo on the wing, ball hits the deck, sock it out. Spits out to Darling. North back with it again. His handball for Sherry. He's wrapped up quickly. Taken to ground by Maynard, who's, well, I would say taking the angry pills tonight, but this is consistent with last week from Braden Maynard. Scores level.
1: Fair bit of danger in that tackle.
2: Yeah.
1: I know nothing's going to come of it, but...
3: Umpire Brett Rosebery just waiting here for Sherry to put his boot back on. Collingwood player and Darcy Cameron threw his hands out saying, are we really waiting for that? Ball goes up. One down by Cameron. Gets a second play at it. And hand pass away to Long. Handball to Degoe. Feeds it forward to Nick Dacos. Tackled straight away by Daniel. Got boot to ball. Stevens knocks it wide. Knocks it out of play and a boundary throw-in.
2: Collingwood are finding a lot of space in front of the pack. So North, if they win it, looks good. If they don't, Collingwood are able to get a little bit more room in front, not only behind with Josh Dacos, but in front.
3: 6-4-40 apiece. Back and forth affair so far from the boundary throw-in. Finno Sullivan, hurried kick forward. It's been busy tonight, close to the boundary line, and out it goes as Frampton puts a body on Trembath, and a free kick is going to go Collingwood's way, I'm fairly certain.
2: Well, if that's out on the full, Oregon's come off.
3: Yeah, the umpire.
2: Oregon's come off Collingwood.
3: The umpire called out on the full, and I think this is in a

0: Certainly, as you said, Mick, you've called this superbly off the boot of Frampton.
1: I reckon it's a North Melbourne free kick.
2: And they're
1: because what he tried to do is he tried to protect the ball so it went out.
0: Yep.
1: So he can get the old lasso, but it's come off his boot.
2: Yeah, and they were buying time there, the umpires, to let the arc get involved, and that's confirmed exactly what Mick was talking about.
0: Has anyone spotted the drone so far tonight?
2: I don't know.
0: It's zipping around. Hodgie said there's a drone out there taking some pitches from overhead under the roof for Docklands tonight as Trembath goes all the way back to Daniel and now all the way back to Zerha. And he handballs away to Core.
3: Got to charge it. As Core kicks deep inside 50. Darling's down there. Sherry to it comes down to ground level. They all pile in. Is there a high free kick? No. We'll ball it up. 25 out from the attacking goal. In for the Kangas. Scores level 14 into the second. Friday night footy on ABC Sport. She's all put down. Sherry and Cameron. Ladder wins it. Maynard takes it for Collingwood. Tumble punt beyond defensive 50. And Combin intercept marks for the Kangas. Charlie Combin just dumps it into the forward pocket. Darling a run and jump at it. Frampton a spoil out the back. Whitlock gathers in the pocket. Centering kick looking for Trembath. Side bottom punches it away. McKercher spends it before he has it. Ball spits out. Spargo to Stevens to Davies Uniac. Back feeds it to Caleb Daniel.
0: Daniel looks for Sheasel, trying to take the one-hander. Unsuccessful. Spills to Perryman. Handball away to side bottom. Kicks down the wing city side. Membry collects on the bounce. He's drilled in the tackle by Core and out of play. Spin it in, says the umpire. We'll have a boundary throw in between wing and half forward for the Roos.
1: Fantastic defence by Collingwood. North had ample opportunities but were closed down so quickly. So outstanding midfield and backline play by the Pies.
0: Tie game, 40 points apiece from the boundary throw-in. Sherry grabs it out of the ruck. Got boot to ball, but it just trickles away towards Stevens, who runs the gauntlet, kicks inside the forward 50. Howe breaks free from his man and takes the intercept mark. Almost like he was the leading forward. Had his name written all over it. He's got it fullback for Collingwood.
2: That was brilliant by Howe. He had to fight off that contest in order to get himself enough time to launch at the ball and take the grab. High-quality defensive craft.
3: Chips it away to Maynard, who moves it onto Frampton. Still inside the defensive arc. Kick towards neutral territory on the wing. Parker comes in and takes the mark for North Melbourne.
1: He's been good behind the ball. Not sure how many possessions he's had, but he's been really clean with the footy.
3: So once a runner-up in the Brownlow, kicks up towards half forward. Trembath juggling the mark. Can't quite bring it down. And Frampton on the back flank for Collingwood. Gives it off to DeGoey. Kicks a inverted torp up towards the wing. Bad bounce for Cooper Harvey. Lasso free kick as he gathers it, having gone out of play. The Harveys have still got Scott and Jax Pendlebury covered for father-son games, which is a positive as he goes infield away to Hardiman.
0: Harvey gives a hand pass away to Simpkin, who kicks long to Trembath in a tangle with Maynard. Ball hits the deck. Tackled out of play, Spargo by Josh Dacos. Boundary throw-in, 40 out from the Roos goal.
1: Yeah, early days, North really precise in their forward line. They're just bombing it now. They've had four or five chances. None of them have been directed correctly. It's just hope that someone marks it. Not good enough.
0: 10-4, the inside 50s in the quarter. North's way. Scores level from the boundary throw-in. Trembath, handball looking for Spargo. Comes back to Trembath. Hand pass looking for Spargo against the boundary line again. Somehow kicked it off his knees. Away towards Stevens. Not the required distance. Dropped it anyway. And Frampton settles it down. Hand pass away to side bottom. Kicks to a one-on-one. Intercepted by Zerha. Yeah. Diving in front of the intended target, Anderson. And Zerha marks left half forward, tight angle.
1: That's brilliant.
2: Yeah,
1: that was really... That's not only unexpected, the expectation was probably to spoil. Found himself low enough and right in centre of the ball. That's brilliant.
0: And Angus Anderson, you can't believe it, standing there watching the replay on the big screen at the other end with his hands on his hip. As Zerha moves in, shoots goalward, puts it right across the face. In the end, it is out on the full. It's a free kick for Collingwood. So he's missed to the opposite pocket. Scores remain level. 6-4, 40 apiece. 18 gone in the second. Tim Hodges downstairs.
4: Corbin, word from the North Melbourne doctor. Tom Blamire's up against his old club. Unfortunately, his night is done, out with concussion as a 50-metre penalty for the Collingwood.
2: Yeah, Trembath just thought, I can run it. Braden Maynard, even if the umpire doesn't call play on.
0: Just on Schultz, Hodgie.
4: Well, the doctor's just walked back from the room.

0: games, so I don't think it looks great for Lachie Schultz either. So Blamires is definitely out, and no, here is Lachie Schultz. So he's got a heavily strapped ankle. Still doesn't look at all comfortable, but we'll try to get back out there.
1: Well, he looks very proppy, doesn't he? Degoe on the back flank, kicks up forward of the wing. McStay doesn't quite hold him, but Cleary roves at ground level. So Collingwood with the football, gives it off to Nick Dacos, waits a kick beautifully for Swaddling.
2: That's
1: 60 from home and he'll get 50.
2: Yeah, and I don't love the rule, none of us do, but Charlie Conman's got to understand the rule. Someone has to stand the mark and he...

0: I don't love the rule, none of us do, but Charlie Conman's got to understand the rule. Someone has to stand the mark, and he was quite obviously the man on this occasion. Yeah. He's yelling at Colby McKercher saying, you should have stood the mark because I've got to get back on my taller opponent. But in that situation, Conman's just got to realise, I'm stuck, stay. That was a clear 50 under the current rules.
1: Being put on a tight angle here, Sam Swaddling. Must admit, as a new father, his name sends a shiver up the spine, but a kick on goal here from 20 out, 45 degree angle, and slide it through. Collingwood snatched back the lead, sixth lead change of the evening. 7-4, 46 plays, 6-4, 40 as we approach time on in their second term. Tim Hodges before Mick Malthouse and Cameron Ling.
2: I reckon in 30 seconds we've lost a player from each side. So Tom Blamire's out with concussion. Lockie Schultz. I think they've strapped that ankle and they've said you can go up and you can try and do a run through. If you don't get through, you're out. He tried to get through, he just couldn't. And the doc pointed straight to the backseat of the bench where he's sitting now. He's getting the sock taken off and some ice applied to that ankle. So I think Lockie Schultz is done for the day as well.
0: Thank you for that. That's not surprising.
3: No, where they put that ice is the syndesmosis position.
0: Yeah.
3: So it's right between where your foot, where your leg joins onto your foot, and it's straight down the middle, not an ankle side. So
4: Ed Allen runs it out of the middle, shakes a tackle, kicks to half forward for Collingwood, punched away by Core, close to the boundary line, and McCreary sees it out. Half forward for the Magpies. 6-point lead for Collingwood.
0: And that explains a lot, Mick, because a lateral ligament just rolled.
3: And you can
0: very
3: jab it.
0: Painful, but then you can get it moving again and you're all right for the rest of the game.
3: And medial sometimes, I know it's worse, but you can do the same, whereas that sort of thing there is, if it is syndesmosis, good luck.
0: And that's a number of weeks usually.
3: Yeah, it is. Yep.
4: From the boundary throw in, Roos trying to clear. Daniel high up and under, still on the right on the 50 attacking side for the Magpies. Comes to McCreary, hand pass goes back to side bottom. Hooks a kick across the body to the hot spot. They come from all directions. Combin took out a couple but didn't touch the footy. Spills to puncher of the Magpies. Hand pass away towards McCreary. He's taken the ground in the tackle. Ball up, 30 metres out from the Pies goal. Left half forward, it is Collingwood by 6. 7-4 plays 6-4, 22 gone in the second.
1: 3 goals apiece in their second term. Tapped down by Trembath to Davies Uniac, turns it over. Perryman takes the mark for the Pies. 51 out, sets it up towards the hotspot. McStay goes up, ball or two, comes down in the pocket off hands. Davies Uniac is there for North. Tackled by Allen, ends up with the footy at Allen. Collingwood ball, Buller to Dacos, retreating, goes backward, and Houston marks 45 out directly in front.
4: Every Magpies player just puts up their hand saying, hold, hold. He's got it in him from there.
3: Well, once Dacos picks up inside 50, you automatically should be 1 inch from your opponent.
0: Yeah. So Nick, and what Nick's got to realize, I've been watching him closely, he's been running around desperately trying to get a touch because he's a little bit unders, but realise that you don't have to have it 40 times. His impact when he kicks inside forward 50 is so high. That's all he needs to do.
1: Dan Houston from 50. Hooks it left. Spoken about joining Collingwood, the great magnifier of the black and white stripes. Your good games are great, your bad games are worse. Collingwood lead by 7 points, 22 and a half minutes into the second.
4: On the back flank, Cooper Harvey, long kick down the wing, spills North Melbourne's way. Oh, Banch got a blow from Maynard in all of that. Blindsided to it, ball up on the wing.
0: So Nick Dacos has had 9 disposals so far, which is a little bit under to his normal rate of winning the footy, but his impact is still massive. From clearance, ball inside forward 50. So he doesn't need to panic and think, I've got to have 20 by half time or else. He's still influencing the game.
4: Repeat ball ups. Now comes down Trembath, wins the hit out straight to Goey. It's Collingwood going forward. Punched away by Parker, arriving late, can't kill it. Buller keeps it alive. Hand pass straight to his direct opponent, Core, is drilled into the ground in the McCreary tackle. Ball up between wing and half forward for the Pies. 2 out of the game. Schultz with a leg concern and Blamire is failing a concussion test. 1 each.
1: Sherry takes it out of the ruck, dribbles it forward. Josh Dacos takes it back for Collingwood. Sends a kick up towards half-forward. Combin, and from a long way back, always made it look
0: 50.
1: Like his and Mark's.
0: But this is ridiculous. So 3 Collingwood players left the area. One had to stay, but each one of them would have been thinking someone else.

0: Look, we nominate the ruckman. I'm just wondering whether we should nominate who should stay. It's just...
1: Combin marched upfield, kicks inside 50. Sherry hands to it. Josh Dacos roving, tackled quickly by Darling. All up, full forward for North. Collingwood by 7 points.
0: Josh Dacos, when he's had this quarter of the venues.
1: McStay taps it down, coming through Finno. Sullivan squeezes a kick on goal. Took some bodies on the way through, a minor score. Pies by 6. Josh Dacos, he's had...
2: 1, I reckon.
0: Yeah, because I think they're now manning that position up. So they've had a deep think about it at quarter time.
1: Better late than never, Mick.
0: Well, you do it in the first minute of the game when you see it. I don't quite... Anyway, if you have to wait till halftime, at least they've done it.
3: Perryman marks the kick out, short to DeGoey.
0: There's another one.
3: Chips it to Nick Dacos. Possession 5 in the quarter for him. Hand pass away to DeGoey. Short kick finds Houston. Still back edge of the centre square. Now the long kick. Up over halfway to Anderson, who marks uncontested. 70 out from goal. Kicks into the pocket. Buller and Core wrestle for it. Core forces it out of bounds and a throw in forward pocket for the Pies.
0: Yeah, well done by Core. But ball movement by Collingwood was outstanding. They found the right targets. They were able to run the ball. 3 possessions from the half-back line ends up in the forward pocket.
3: 5 lead changes in the game. From the boundary throw-in, Cameron palms it down and it'll trickle out of bounds. Same spot, boundary throw-in. Right forward pocket for the Magpies, kicking to the locket end in this second turn. Pies by 6.
1: Friday night footy on ABC Sport. We've got a good one. Sherry trying to take it out of the ruck, spills it. Coming through, Simpkin can't gather it. Crisp squeezes a shot on goal for Collingwood. Ricocheted away by Core, who was playing the role of goalkeeper. Carried out over the line, close to the behind post. Pies still by 6. Cameron and Sherry to go at it. Boundary umpire a metre around from that behind post. Cameron brings it down to the front. Daniel steals it for North, gives it off to Sheezel. He'll send a kick up towards the wing. Darling's there. Punch it 2. The ladder spoils it away. McDonald gathers for North. Back to Sheezel. Loops the handball to Darling and the Roos are away down the city wing.
3: Darling kicks to half forward over the head of his intended target. No whistle on the play. There is a late whistle, in fact, and a free kick's coming all the way back to Whitlock.
4: Yeah, Jeremy Howe, very clumsy. His usually timing is perfect. It was all over the shop then. Clear free kick.
3: Just forward of the city wing. Cooper Harvey calling for it about 100 metres away. The kick's going to go forward to the hot spot. Larky's in the pack, trying to take the juggled mark. In the end, tackles Cameron. Ball spills to Perryman. He too tackled. Ball up.
4: Again, just long and high. Yeah. That forward line.
0: And also Cameron's down there. Jeremy marks everything. If he doesn't, he punches the ball clear. Yeah, it's a little bit haphazard at the moment.
3: Pies by 6, 30 out from the Roos goal. Sherry wins it down, straight to DeGoey though. Hand pass to Josh Dacos, to Nick, back to Josh. Hand pass away to Swadline. Handball over his shoulder, back to Nick Dacos, back to Josh. His third touch in the chain. Ball off the back flank, kicks down to half to the wing. Punched away by Comba, North win it. Simpkin gathers, hand pass to Daniel. Loops a hand pass, Spargo got the hot potato. Hand pass to Daniel, paddles it inboard. In dispute, Pies should win it, they do through long.
1: And they're everywhere, the Pies, though. Crisp has to have a couple of bites at it. Manages to backfeed the handball. Back to the big ruckman. Cameron stripped of it in the tackle. Banch pinches it. Roos on half forward. Off to Larky. Kick impacted. Back to Banch. And his kick goes straight up and down and out of bounds on the full.
4: Nick Larky's having a strange game.
0: Strange and shocked. I don't think he doesn't... I don't know whether he appreciates time.
4: No. you don't have that long.
0: Well, there's space time, and I think he's a space man at the moment.
3: Jeez, they've called that a touch ball. I'm not sure who got a fingertip to that.
1: I think anyone was near it. The players didn't expect it. Cameron takes it out of the ruck, clears for Collingwood. Stevens takes possession back for North, gives it off to Sheezel. Centering kick, but Frampton's there. Collingwood back in possession, and they lead by 6.
0: That's one where... Sheezel, you would excuse him for having a shot because he's on his right foot coming around the boundary, but to square that up in traffic, it's not going to work.
3: Framden, Ngoi, puncher, Josh Dacos, and now Perryman, short kicking game in the back half. He looks laterally to Josh Dacos, pokes it again down the wing, finds Ngoi, his second touch in the chain, up over halfway, Swadling. The only teenager on the ground, the Sandgropers got it. Between wing and half forward, kicks down to the 50, wanted Ned Long, missed him. Now the counter-attack, Simpkin intercepts. Kicks north into the middle of the ground. Banch collects, gives it to Larky, short kick, waiting for it, Whitlock. Frampton didn't, went and attacked it, took the intercept mark.
0: You get taught that at year eight.
4: Oh, but
0: under 14, go and meet the ball.
4: Go and meet the ball, but Larky's decision-making again.
1: Dan Houston kicks up towards half-court. Buller was clobbered by Charlie Combin. Combin knows he's the man to stand the mark here.
0: You've learned valuable lessons tonight, Benny.
1: Buller looks into the pocket, trying to find his running mate, McStay, punched away from him by Corr. Out in the pocket. Collingwood by six, 29 played in the second. Friday night footy on ABC Sport.
3: Inside 50s, by the way, 13 all. Remembering earlier in the quarter, it was 10-4 North's way, so the Pies have levelled that up.
0: Around, yeah.
1: Cameron gets his hand to it. Coming through, though, Finn O'Sullivan keeps it moving forward. Nice pick up, too. North away through the middle. Spargo, Hollywood handball, but it gets back to McKerchak. Gives it back to Spargo. Zips away with it. Kicks out in front of Banch. Marks on attacking 50. Zips away. Eyes the goals. And misses right. Hollywood's lead back to five.
0: Good ball move, but North lacked a forward because Collingwood had the extra two, not one, two. So they're getting sucked into play. They're falling back in the back line just to perhaps save the game instead of trying to win the game.
3: Tagoe, Frampton, Houston. They got it out of the 50 with the short kicks, and now a long one from Houston to the wing. Swadlin holding his shape, goes short with the kick to Lipinski. Hand pass to Tagoe. Tagoe now the inside 50 kick. He wrong-footed all of his forwards, and in the end, Corr able to take an easy intercept mark at half-back. North back with it. Retreats to Trembarth. Hand pass away to Parker. Stabs the kick wide. Finds Sherry on the junction of the 50 in the boundary line. Half-back. Gives it back to Parker.
1: Parker kicks for a leading darling straight through his mitts. Out the back it goes, and Crisp runs onto it for Collingwood. Handball to Josh Dacos on the logo. Forward handball to Wed Allen. It can kick up to half forward. Nobody there. He was impacted on the kick. Bouncing ball. Lipinski does well to get there. He's stripped of it. Wed Allen comes and picks it up. Sweeps it out to Swaddling. Collingwood ball. Back feeds the handball to Nick Dacos. Chips it short for Wed Allen. He'll give it back to Nick Dacos. He can then kick inside 50 for Membry, and that is neat. Membry marks, 30 out, 10 in from the boundary line, right forward pocket.
4: Finally someone who can nail a perfect kick, Mick.
0: Oh, well, it's been dreadful, hasn't it? The last 5 minutes, it's wrong. It's not so much that some of the kicks are going okay, they're just going to the wrong area or wrong person. And I just don't like the way North are falling all back defensively, because when they come out, Collingwood just set up, particularly Josh Dacos is able just to waltz wherever he wants to go. I don't think he's got a man.
1: Tim Membry, acute angle, right forward pocket, drop punt is across the face, and Sherry can take the mark in the back pocket. In the final act of the first half, Collingwood will lead by 5 points at the main break. 7-5-47 plays, 6-6-42. The goal kickers, two to McStay and singles to Lipinski. Schultz, who's out of the game injured, Pendlebury, Membry and Swaddling. While for North, two to Curtis, singles to Larky, Darling, Banch and Trembarth. Quickly before Mick Malthouse and Cameron Ling, Tim Hodges.
2: Well, Benny, Mick Malthouse was the one who said that looked like syndesmosis for Lachie Schultz, and anyone who just saw him try and hop up and walk off. I think the next time we see Lachie Schultz, he'll have some crutches. He is in a very bad way with that left ankle. So just repeating, he is out of this match with that left ankle, and Tom Blamires from the Kangaroos is out with concussion. So both clubs losing a player each in that second term.
3: Thanks, Hodgie. The Magpies by six at quarter time. They now lead by five at the half. The coaching icon, Mick Malthouse, and the legendary cat, Cameron Ling. It's Collingwood by five.
4: We're on a little bit of repeat here, Mick, but with good reason, because North Melbourne, apart from probably a section in that second quarter of about 7 or 8 minutes where they bombed away, have again looked okay when they've gone forward. So they've taken 10 marks inside their forward 50, North Melbourne. So they're looking reasonable, and probably with some better options and maybe some better finishing, could be in the lead coming into half time. It's the other end of the ground that's problematic for them, where, as you said, they're almost all rushing back and sagging back and worried. And then the good Collingwood ball users, and clearly two of them have got a surname, Dacos,
5: yeah,
4: are able to then just find that mark and pick apart a little bit. It's pretty even, though, because I don't think Collingwood have necessarily been super sharp with their ball use. I reckon they've given the ball back to North Melbourne.
5: They have, yeah,
4: pretty consistently. And they've got a few areas they need to tinker with, and I reckon they'd be concerned that when North Melbourne do take the ball forward well, that North Melbourne are looking so dangerous and do have options and have smart players who are finding little bits of space. If Nick Larkey was playing even a half reasonable game, they're probably in front. I'm baffled by... I know he's had four shots at goal, one goal, three, but he missed a couple of sitters.
5: Yeah.
4: And
5: he has... Making.
4: And even on a couple of occasions has been so slow with ball in hand. Mm. And you called it in that second term, Jeremy Howe and multiple Collingwood players were back because North Melbourne had lost their structure. That was Nick Larkey going up the ground, yeah, trying to get a kick.
5: Yeah.
4: For a captain and such a good player, he's a bit all over the shop as well. So they could quite reasonably be in front as we head into half time.
0: Well, Lingy, you said 5 marks. They could have... ten. So it's been 5 and 5 inside 50 marks by North Melbourne. Collingwood have gone 3 and 4. And that's more remarkable because when you've got the likes of Dacos, Tagoe, Dacos, those types of players, they can find targets inside 50. Whereas we were sort of thinking at one stage, the way the ball was going to North Melbourne's forward line was just up in the air and hope it was marked. And Collingwood now are aware of that. So Darcy gets back as quick as he can. Cherry's not worked, so therefore he's sort of outside. So with that extra tall, they're able to destroy the ball, and the marks now are very wide or just on 50, so they don't leave anything. Or, you know, it should always be marks inside 30, and that gives you a chance. Even if you're locked up against the fence, you can still have a shot from 30. So... it's an interesting game, Lingy, because both sides are making some really basic errors.
4: Mick, if you're in the North Melbourne coach's box and I said to you, Mick, give me 5 Collingwood players who we do not want to be the 5 leading possession winners for Collingwood, you would name to me Jordan Tagoe, Nick Dacos, Josh Dacos, Dan Houston and Steele Sidebottom.
0: That's exactly right.
4: The 5 best ball users. And they are the 5 leading
0: they
4: ball
0: just
4: winners
0: happen to be there
4: for Collingwood. So you are getting beaten by what you know. Now, trying to stop Nick Dacos getting the footy is a near impossibility at the moment. I get that, so I'm not asking for that. But again, the point you've been on right since the first minute of this game is... Don't let it be Josh by himself at the back of the contest or stoppage. Don't necessarily let it be Dan Houston. He's a better option for me than Josh doing it. But roll up again. Roll up to Josh. Cover him. So then Dan sits off. Dan Houston. Roll up to Houston so that he's covered.
0: Let it be Billy
4: Frampton. Let it be the other one.
0: Or one of the young players.
4: Exactly
0: who
4: right.
0: Who doesn't quite know what to do because he's got a man, but all of a sudden I haven't got a man,
4: so should I just run around and get a kick
0: and
4: chase the ball and then I'm not in great position? And
0: but I'm amazed it's happened all over the ground with either Dacos, particularly Josh, who look, I'm still trying to locate the one player that North have got, and what I should do is look at the 666 and see who disappears from that. But there's one that just doesn't lock in. He leaves it to the rest of his teammates, but he's not impacting the stoppage. There's no one in their forward line that I can count any more than one number that says, oh, he's helping out the stoppage. He's getting 3 or 4, or he's setting 3 or 4 up. It's not happening.
4: He's getting, whoever that player is getting lost in the mess
0: absolutely
4: of congestion.
0: And they don't need to, because clearance work at the moment is very, very even.
4: Yep.
0: So it's not as if I'm having a big impact, but what is it having a big impact is the player behind the ball who can then see the... Look, I've seen players in the past win a lot of football behind the ball and they're not good users. You go, well, who cares?
4: Correct.
0: But when you've got a player who can use the football, you lock them down. You do not allow that player to set up play, particularly in a game that is probably only worthy of 9th and 11th at the moment because of the injuries or because of the form. So, I mean, Collingwood are down there because, you know, they've lost a lot of key players and they're probably not the same sort as they were a couple of years ago. But, so therefore, the bottom players of that side expose them. let them be exposed. Take the top line players, as North have been, as Collingwood have been doing. They're not allowing North Melbourne's. Look, if you looked at North Melbourne, you go, who are their best players? Yeah, they're getting possession, but not getting clean possession.
4: Yeah, and so that's where I was going to fly into what North from North Melbourne's perspective. And they're only 5 points down. So yep. It's not doom and gloom.
0: Win this game.
4: Yeah, exactly right. But so Harry Sheasel's their leading ball winner, 17 disposals.
0: And you know that?
4: He's only had one inside 50.
0: That says it all.
4: As a midfielder. The one I have liked is Finn O'Sullivan. Mm-hmm. So he's had 12 disposals. He's had seven of those are clearances. So he's really good around the stoppages. Now, for his next phase, he's only so young and so early on in his career. It's his 35th game. He can actually learn how to win a few easy balls, Mick, and get a little bit of outside footy. So he can turn 12 disposals into 17 or 18 like a Sheasel. But seven of them have come from clearances, which is a really good sign, because when North can win it from the source at the stoppage and get it forward
0: quickly,
4: they look pretty good.
0: Yeah, it's when they move the ball slowly or not only slowly but inefficiently.
4: Yes, and they end up with that long ball.
0: Yeah. Cameron Frampton, all these players become who's the big marking player?
4: Jeremy Howe.
0: They just come into their own.
4: Yeah.
0: But when the balls move quickly, they have to defend the ball. It's an intriguing match played in the box. Well, McRae coaches downstairs, but it's an intriguing coach's dilemmas. What do we do to get? Well, we're close enough. Do we stay the same and win the game, or do we do something about changing the game? And that's Collingwood in front.
3: Yeah,
0: don't really have to. North have got to change the game to win the game.
3: North trying to get themselves into those wildcard spots. They're trying to claim the biggest scalp of their season in the Magpies, while for Collingwood, they're trying to defend it. Currently ninth on the premiership table. It's halftime. There's only 5 points in it. There's been five lead changes. Collingwood on top. Just second half around the corner. But for now, let's see what's happening in the ABC newsroom.
5: ABC News, good evening. I'm William Howard Evans. Police have arrested a 16-year-old boy as part of their investigation into the disappearance of a teenage girl in Victoria's West. Human remains believed to be of missing 13-year-old Layla Jeffrey were found in bushland in the small town of Donald late yesterday. Layla had been missing since Saturday. Police raided a home this morning and arrested a 16-year-old boy, with two women in their 50s also assisting police with the investigation. Detective Inspector Dave Dunstan says the boy is now being interviewed.
6: We look at every case on its individual characteristics. If we're satisfied there's a prima facie case for charges to be laid, they will be laid. I can't guarantee that this will happen in the next hour or however long. It will take as long as it takes.
5: Telstra CEO Vicky Brady has spoken with the family of the person in South Australia who passed away during the network outage on Wednesday. Telstra says the intermittent issue affected some voice and data services at that location. The telco admits this prevented family members in South Australia from being informed that their loved one was being taken to hospital. As such, they did not have the opportunity to say goodbye before their loved one passed away. The telco has apologised to the family. Veteran broadcaster Darren Hinch is being remembered as someone who always defended society's most vulnerable people following his death at the age of 82. The former journalist and senator was best known for his decades-long career in the media and his pursuit to expose sex offenders. He died in his sleep this morning. Longtime lawyer and friend Nick Pullen says he'd want to be remembered as an advocate.
7: As a friend of the underdog, as a champion of the defenceless, those that couldn't have a voice, he was more than happy to enter into that breach, especially when it came to children and sex assault victims, absolutely.
5: Western Australia has recorded two more confirmed cases of H5 bird flu, bringing the total number in the state to seven. The two migratory seabirds were found dead at Mullaloo Beach and Horrocks Beach last week. There have been 13 confirmed cases nationally, including the first instance of an infected native bird in South Australia. An outer Melbourne family daycare operator has been forced to close its 45 locations after concerns from the regulator that children were being put at risk. Ethan Seideman reports.
8: Gabbo Family Daycare, which runs facilities in suburbs including Hoppers Crossing, Epping, Craigieburn and Werribee, has been suspended for 90 days. The Victorian Early Childhood Regulatory Authority says it's for a litany of compliance issues that created immediate risk to the safety of children. Investigations found several educators didn't hold qualifications and there were issues relating to the safety of the residences themselves, among other things. It's the first time the regulator has used its powers on the operator of a family daycare, a form of childcare where care is provided by a qualified educator in their own private home.
5: Spanish officials have described a deadly wildfire in the country's south as terrifying. At least 11 people have died and 19 remain unaccounted for, with warnings the death toll could rise significantly. Hundreds of firefighters are working to contain the blaze, which appears to have been caused by a downed power line. Local Mayor Francisco Reyes says weather conditions are challenging.
9: The situation we are experiencing right now is terrifying because there is a lot of wind. The fire started and has spread very quickly. We have had to evacuate residents. We are very concerned because houses are burning.
5: The International Energy Agency says the escalation in conflict between the US and Iran this week has cast a shadow over the outlook for global oil markets. The situation remains volatile, as the BBC's Caroline Davies explains.
10: We didn't see any strikes overnight, but of course we had seen a series of strikes in the last 2 days previous to that. We'd also had accusations of strikes again that Iran had said that they had been hit, although we did not get confirmation from the US side that they had again targeted Iran late last night. So at the moment, it looks like there's been a pause overnight, but whether or not this means that those tit-for-tat exchanges are now, there's a line drawn under it, or it's a momentary pause and we'll see a resumption, that will be the big question. The other side, of course, is that this is all focused around this particular repercussion of the violence has come from the Strait of Hormuz and arguments about who is in control of the Strait of Hormuz.
5: And it's been announced the opening match of this year's Men's Big Bash League cricket season will be played in India. You're up to date with the latest ABC News.
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1: Kicks around the city wing. Finds Schultz. Schultz lifts a handball over the top to Pendlebury. In time and space, this is usually dangerous. Steps back. Kicks off a step and spots up Lipinski. Perfectly weighted kick. Time, space and Pendlebury usually ends up in a good result for Collingwood. Virtually directly in front, 30 metres out, Lipinski gives Collingwood the lead again.
2: I reckon in 30 seconds we've lost a player from each side. So Tom Blamire's out with concussion. Lachie Schultz is done for the day as well.
3: Darling goes long to Trembath, one out in the cage, turns Houston inside out, hand pass back inboard, finds Curtis, goals.
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3: Sounds there from the second term. It's been a seesawing type affair the whole way through. Collingwood by 6 at quarter time and now by 5 at the half. There's been 5 lead changes and the widest the margin's been either way was when Collingwood led by 11 points halfway through the opening term. This is Friday Night Footy on ABC Sport. Corbin Middlemass and Ben Cameron. Tim Hodges on the boundary. The coaching icon Mick Malthouse and the legendary cat in Cameron Ling. Your thoughts on the SMS throughout the night? 0437 774 774. Joe in Reservoir off the SMS. 1977 drawn grand final comes to mind when these two teams play. We saw that on colour TV. Of course, that was the first colour TV grand final back in 77. Paul and Catherine, maybe they could use the drone at the MCG to scare away the seagulls. Grant in Hobart enjoying the call while typing away on my next book, Go the Blues. All the best with that, Grant. Appreciate that. Chris in Chadston, discussion point. North Melbourne last played Sunday twilight in Adelaide. They're now playing 5 days later. Is that unusual or unfair? So, Chris, under the CBA, every team has 2 5-day breaks. Not allowed any more than that. So no more than 2 5-day breaks. But it is a little inconsistent as to when you play against an opponent that might not necessarily be on the same break. So, for example, last night, you know, Sydney off 6 days with travel, Fremantle off 5 days, coming back home, travelling back from Canberra. To Joanna, family and the SJs, enjoying the call from Croatia. Go the Pies.
13: Oh, very nice.
3: It's a good way to take it in.
1: Oh, Lingy making out like he needs a holiday in Croatia. Spent 10 days in Fiji.
3: How was your holiday?
13: It was magnificent. Thank you, Corbs.
3: I didn't get a chance to chat to you pre-game, but I'm sure the boys asked you all about it.
13: It was wonderful. Excellent. It was a lot of beach time, pool time, and my three boys running amok.
19: Playing soccer too, weren't you?
13: Yeah, a lot of the world game. We loved that. It was fantastic.
1: Can we please get an update on Grant's book as well? What kind of book? Are we talking a novel? Is it a thriller? Is it a biography of some description from Grant down in Hobart?
3: We'll get an update on that. Keep them coming throughout the night. 0437 774 774 is the SMS number if you want to get involved. Speaking of all the other sports that are taking place around the world in the NRL, it's halftime. Warriors 14, West Tigers 6. So an 8-point lead for the Warriors there. That's the first game of the new round, of course. A bunch of teams have the bye given the fact they're coming off Origin the other night. Well done to the New South Wales Blues winning game 3 in enemy territory, but New Zealand 14-6 over the West Tigers. In the association football, the round ball world game, a win for France earlier today, 2-0 over Morocco.
13: Oh, so they were impressive too. Oh,
3: the African champions are out.
19: Could have been 3.
13: Yeah.
3: The French are through to the last 4, so goals to Mbappe and Dembele.
1: And it's about tomorrow, Corbin.
3: Spain and Belgium.
1: England are on tomorrow morning, are they not?
13: England, Norway.
3: Sunday morning. Sunday morning, 7 a.m. against Norway.
1: About Sunday morning.
3: Hey, Spain and Belgium would be good. Don't talk that one down. That's 5 a.m. tomorrow. Then Norway up against England. So that's Haaland.
1: Yep.
3: Up against the two and froms.
1: Yep. So whether it's coming home, they should be winning that. But Norway, I spoke about it on Monday night show, AFL Monday.
19: Got the best player.
1: Yeah.
19: The best striker.
1: Incredible sporting nation for a population of 5 million.
19: How about the rowing and the drum? And let me go back to Belgium. I've got to say this. What about the Trump dance? how was that? How good was that?
3: YMCA eliminating the Stars and Stripes.
19: Do you think Elbow would have the same impact if someone got reported here and he rang them up and said to the AFL, listen, he's a good bloke, he's got to play?
3: It'd be good to test it out. So the French are through. They'll play the winner of Spain and Belgium. Then on Sunday, the two games, Norway play England and Argentina play Switzerland. And in the All England club, of course, at Wimbledon in the two men's semis of tonight. So Arthur Ferry, who's the French-born Brit, he takes on Sasha Zverev in the early semi-final, and the late one's the blockbuster match, that is Sinner Djokovic. So down to the last four in the men's singles. In the ladies' singles, we've got our final. It's an all-Czechia final. So Karolina Muchová won in a third set match tiebreak, so she will play Linda Noskova. So the ninth seed and the tenth seed going at it. Noskova, Muchová for all the marbles at Wimbledon.
1: And don't forget, we're running it back. Cruz Hewitt through to the boys' semi-finals. So Little Leighton has made it through to the semis over there in the boys as well.
3: Good luck to all of them over there at Wimbledon as we see what happens later tonight. Of course, the two finals are covered through ABC Sport. Now, friends of the BBC, you can find coverage of that across the weekend. Second half upon us here. It is Collingwood by 5 points and a close-run thing so far. Second half underway. Ben Cameron on ABC Sport.
1: Darcy Cameron winning down the tap. We'll get another ball up. So just getting back to Blamires, who was out of the game with concussion. It was a dangerous tackle from Jack Crisp.
3: Oh, no.
1: So the streak could be in danger if he's suspended for that tackle.
13: I don't think he should be.
3: Wow.
1: Cameron Ling says no. North Melbourne out of the middle. McDonald, high kick inside 50. In front, Houston brings it down. Josh Dacos coming through. Banch goes low, tackled. Umpire wants it.
13: And the reason I say that, it was as he was kicking, so his kicking motion and off balance sort of caused him to crash to ground as well as the pressure that was coming. I think it was just an accident.
1: Collingwood given the advantage after a free kick from the restart, and then the goalie runs away with it, gives it off to side bottom. He's just running laterally, takes a couple of bounces, now retreats with a kick. Back to Maynard on the back flank. Collingwood by 5 points.
19: It's a penalty again by himself because Daniels wants to play long way off him.
3: Kick goes down the wing from Maynard, picked off by Zerha. He didn't take the mark, but had his arms chopped. Advantage applied. Simkin dabs it in the middle of the ground.
13: So Simkin said, no, stop, I'm going to give back to him, and then chose to kick. You can't have it both ways.
3: Cherry hand pass back to Simkin. Kicks the centre-half forward. Spills over to Houston and the Magpies. Hand pass to Crisp. Handball to Puncher. Kicks down the wing, and the Magpies come up with it. Mark taken defensive side of halfway by Lipinski.
19: It's interesting that Collingwood now have gone back twice, which is unusual because they're not finding the targets they did in the first quarter. So maybe North Melbourne now are playing a lot better one-on-one football. So early days, admittedly.
3: Mm. Back to Liam Puncher. Kicks for the ruckman Cameron, knocked away from him and out of play. Just seen the replay of the tackle, so boundary throw in here on the outer wing. Collingwood by five early in the third. So essentially, Crisp lays the tackle as Blamise is kicking the football away. And then
19: nothing.
3: As a result, Blamise ends up hitting the deck, but he does have it. It's not as if his arms are pinned or anything like that.
1: He kind of guides him to ground, so you'd hate to see the streak broken by that. Cameron takes it out of the ruck, kicks up to McCreary, half forward, working laterally, gathers the footy, and then handballs it back to Pendlebury, back to Cameron. Pies ball goes all the way back to the logo on Josh Dacos. He'll kick infield for Maynard.
3: In fact, he doesn't have either arm pinned, so he doesn't pin either arm in the tackle, Jack Crisp.
1: Maynard shorts it away to DeGoey. He looks inside 50, big leading lanes, and it's beautifully delivered to Buller. Slides into mark, 35 out.
13: You caught that well, Benny. Big leading lanes.
19: Very. So the trouble with going one-on-one is you can get caravanned away from where you want to go. So that means that the players like your ruckman and maybe your mids who don't go in, you've got to stand in line with the kicker and the goal line so that you've got to make them have to go wide. In that case, it's straight up and down the centre.
13: And you can go one-on-one but still be smart and come off at the right time, can't you?
19: Sometimes these blokes aren't that smart, so you've got to actually spell it out for me.
1: Jack Buller for the first of the second half. Kicks a helicopter. Just sneaks it through for a minor score. Collingwood by six, 3 minutes into the second half.
13: I hope the drone flies better than that one. We haven't seen it yet, have we?
3: No.
19: That ball, wasn't it?
3: Daniel DeParker kicks out wide for Zerha. The ball off the back flank for North. Kicks down the wing. Frampton in a tangle there with Larkey. Knocked down to Crisp. Shoots a hand pass backward to Josh Dacos. Right on halfway for Collingwood. Kicks into the centre of the ground. Hardiman attacks it. Had a fair bit of it. No mark. Yes. The mark or the free kick. Either way, Hardiman's going to get it.
19: And this is the problem with North Melbourne at the moment. They have so many players standing next to each other.
3: Yeah. Everyone's keen to get a lick, aren't they?
19: Yeah, well, and that's the... Because now they've got to work with numbers, and if you haven't got the numbers, it's a very, very good 50... disguised 50-metre, isn't it?
3: Yeah. So McKercher, McDonald, all looking for a kick there laterally, and then McDonald goes forward and finds Larkey. Takes a contested mark left half forward. Crowded forward 50, dabs it into the leading lane of Darling and dropping back in the hole. Houston takes the intercept mark.
13: Nick Larkey is on another planet.
19: No, I said that. He's a spaceman.
13: Oh, tonight. My goodness.
19: And even look at his manning up. He's run straight over to Curtis and stood with Curtis's man.
13: Yeah, he's trying to man up Paul Curtis.
19: That's right, mate. I reckon they're going to do a test.
1: Collingwood with the switch. Howe marks. He moves it on to Josh Dacos, who chips it short for Pendlebury.
19: Well, Pendlebury's going to play for until 2100 because he thinks that he can play on Shorty Daniels.
1: Kicks out wide and the mark taken by Crisp.
19: Because no one's manning him up.
1: Collingwood by six. Crisp with the tackle on Bill Myers, but Mick Malthouse and Cameron Ling say he should be fine. The streak should continue. Kicks up to half forward. Membry brings it down, then roves his own ball. Gets a handball moving forward. Stevens takes it for the Roos. Back flank. Kicks corridor for Larkey. What happens next?
3: Larkey on his knees. Got a handball away to McKercher, and the ball's free. Out to Curtis. Kicks into an open forward 50. Davies Uniac got a little shove from Allen. Davies Uniac jumps back on top of it. He's outnumbered, and the numbers went out. And Puncher controls the footy. Got it out to Allen. Off the back flank for Collingwood.
19: Well, it's 3-1. And this is 3-1. The game is strange.
3: He turns it over to Comben, takes the intercept mark. Inside 50, Darling winding back the clock, got upstairs. Spills down to Howe, sweeping Polly Farmer hand pass all the way back for Crisp in the back pocket.
1: Exiting kick out towards the wing, and Lipinski marks and goes for Collingwood. Kicks around the wing. Membry leads up.
13: Now he won't go quick. He'll take, yeah, good. Patient. Just use the lateral ball because nobody was there. Oh,
20: Collingwood
13: Marks dropped it.
20: 6 minutes into the third term. Kicks to Josh Dacos, who drops it. Now looks deep inside 50. No mark taken. Free kick going to Zerha. North ball.
19: Where's Zerha playing? I'm only hoping he's not half back, but is he playing on someone? Because we know Daniels is not.
20: Handball to Parker, kicks to Trembath, to McKercher, chips it inside 50. Coming up, Davies Uniac doesn't mark. Howes out the back for Collingwood. Inside their defensive arc, off to Cameron, to Allen, to side bottom, and he'll hold it up.
3: Waits for the defender to come towards him, hands it to Cameron, short kick to Pendlebury. So the man who Mick Mulder says will play through to 2100, which I'm interested what they'll call it in that year, Mick. Will they go with 2100 or will they go with 2100 or 2100?
19: I know one thing, if there's 20 sides, they'll have 20 finals.
3: He's got 74 more years to play. It'll be 113 Pendles.
19: Oh, good
3: as
19: God.
3: He gives it to Allen, who kicks down the wing, and Sherry takes the intercept.
19: Well, I reckon my grandfather would be playing right now, because and he's been dead for a long, long time, because look at this. This is the rubbish.
3: Sherry to Zerha, to Davies Uniac, and now to Parker. Short kick in the middle of the ground. Finds McKercher. There's a lot of options forward. Just needs to spot one. Whitlock takes the mark.
13: That's uncontested ball heaven right now.
3: He's 50 metres out. We haven't had a goal in the quarter, which is 8 minutes old. Collingwood by six. Whitlock, some indecision. Simpkin wants it, gets it. Against the boundary line, he plays on. Maynard goes to ground. He snaps and gets it skinny. A behind, missing near side. Never looked like going through. A five-point lead for Collingwood. We're back where we were at the half, and we've played 8 minutes of footy.
13: Oh, is that what it is? Is that what it is, Corbs?
3: It's been eight missable minutes, it must be said. If you're late getting back to your television set, or you're trying to catch up and listen to us,
13: don't stress about rewatching.
3: Don't worry about those 8 minutes. It's Collingwood by five.
13: It is uncontested possession galore, but not necessarily clean and effective. There's a lot of just this, knocking the ball around like we see in the World Cup.
19: But why did
13: them nothing going forward?
19: But Lingy, why did them run onto a space? Why not just put the extra effort in to take the space away from them?
3: 75 possessions in the quarter so far, only 15 of them contested.
20: Frampton, he turns it over into the middle. Picked up by Zerha. High towering kick up towards half forward for North. Larkey doesn't even really get there. Frampton knocks it away. Larkey tracks it to the boundary line, and he's bundled out by Big Billy. Throw in 55 around from the attacking goal.
19: Nick, I'm not looking anymore.
20: I've never seen him like this.
19: Well, I'm not looking when there's games like this and I watched last night. I'm just spoiled from last night.
20: Collingwood by five. Nine into the third term. Cameron brings it down. Sherry steals it. Off to Curtis. Roos it half forward. Cold turnover. Anderson and the Pies back the other way to Pendlebury. To Lipinski. To Nick Dacos. Through the bullseye. Chips it to half forward. McDonald comes across. McCreary paddles. McDonald's right there with him. McDonald does well. McCreary goes to the boundary line. McDonald halves it. Then he wins it. He did really well, gives it to Zerha to clear.
3: What can the Roos make of it? Banch at full stretch, can't complete the mark. Spills down to Houston. Houston for Collingwood, kicks a dart.
13: Oh,
3: Lipinski. He got
13: 50.
3: Contact from Comben, and he says, come with me. Lipinski now from point blank range, top of the goal square, and Comben just went clattering into the back of Lipinski.
13: This is baffling.
3: First goal of the second half at last. And an equal game high lead for the Magpies. It's out to 11 points. 10 minutes gone in the third. 8-6 to 6-7. 10 minutes gone, third quarter. Collingwood by 11. Friday night footy on ABC Sport.
13: All of the decision making to start this third quarter is baffling. Even that one from Charlie Comben, thinking that the mark was clearly going to be taken. Sorry, you've got it wrong. Your opponent, Lipinski's going to take the mark. You've got to wear it, stand the mark, and hope he misses. Not come just crashing into him and give him a certain goal. The decision-making with ball in hand from both teams, admittedly, has been baffling because they're all uncontested, uncontested, uncontested. But then they try and bite something off and they're missing the target by a mile and choosing the wrong target. Yeah. It has been a strange third turn.
19: Look, I'm not in favour of 6-6-6, right? But right now, the best way that North Melbourne and Collingwood could play is go 6-6-6.
13: Even it up.
19: Even it up so that you don't have this massive numbers favouring one side.
20: Collingwood out of the middle. Cameron, beautiful tap down to Nick Dacos, who kicks out to a leading target in Membry.
13: That kick by Dacos is high degree of difficulty.
20: Membry just pokes it inside 50 and Cameron claims it. No one was near him. McKercher tried to close late, but Cameron was too tall and he'll go back from 45 out, plumb in front.
13: Yeah, Tristan Cherry just, I don't know what he was doing. He was probably going down for the deep
19: ball. I was watching him and he was 20 metres off when that ball was marked. He got caught in between.
13: You got to track your opponent with your eyes.
19: Inside 50 you do. Yeah. It's just sense.
20: The reigning best and fairest at Collingwood. Not a noted goal kicker, only one goal in his 15 games this year. Darcy Cameron whacks it through. New game high lead to Collingwood. The last three goals in the game and they lead by 17 points. 9-6-60 plays, 6-7-43. 12 minutes into the third. Tim Hodges before Mick Malthouse and Cameron Lee.
2: Ben, just fascinating watching Scott Penderbury on the bench. He was sitting in the back row actually doing his own edits on the computer, the laptop they have in the back row of the bench. He then went and made the edit, then went and got Dan Houston, who was also on the bench, to come and have a look what he just cut. He'd sliced and diced on the edit machine. So just amazing. And now he's actually on the phone. Like, he's almost running the bench for the Magpies while he's playing. So just such a valuable asset for Craig McRae, who's, you know, two seats away from him at the moment.
20: Get him in there to edit a few packages for 360 on Monday, Hodgie.
2: I'm happy to get Pendles in any time.
3: Sherry and McStay, Sherry down, ball spills to Sheezel. There's a free kick in all of this.
13: Yeah, but is it coming back to North? Why isn't advantage paid there? North Melbourne chose to take the advantage.
3: It's going to be a free kick for Sherry after all that.
13: And now Collingwood have got a heap of numbers back.
3: Yeah. Sheezel had a little surge kick forward, but advantage not applied. So Sherry with the long kick to the hotspot. Larky running leap at it off his fingertips. Darling off the deck, trying to slap it out of there. 30 metres out from the Roos goal. Passing through O'Sullivan, left it behind. His opposite number to Goey. Tried to give it to Nick Dacos, who lays a heavy tackle of his own. It's legal on Spargo, and we'll have a ball up 40 metres out from the Roos goal. Kicking to the Lockett end, or the northern end of Dockland Stadium. They got work to do. Collingwood by 17.
20: Sherry taps it down, but McStay takes it away off to Nick Dacos. A couple of running bounces. Oh, just pushed off his kick by Finn O'Sullivan. Allows in Davies Uniac. But Agoe wants it more, wins it. Handball back into the mark, high contact, free kick to Agoe. Collingwood by 17. Two goals to zip in the second half. Last three goals of the game. 14 minutes into this third term. As Agoe looks out wide for Perryman, spills the mark. Good enough to recover.
3: Handball away to side bottom. Short kick down to half forward. Finds Membry, still outside the 50. Trying to draw the man on the mark. Short kick down to the 50. Degoe, the target, knocked away from him, and North settler down. Zerha kicks it back the other way. One on three. A three wins out. Nick Dacos, hand pass away towards Membry. Collingwood back with it on halfway. Kicks laterally. Finds Long. Hand pass out the back to Josh Dacos. Runs, carries. Gives it away to Allen. Allen's hand pass to Long. Now forward to Degoe. Snaps across the body. A little skinny. Still live. Top of the goal square. McCreary runs into a dead end, holding the ball. And North do well to get out of dodge there. They're in a very tricky situation. Zerha rewarded, fullback for the Roos. Collingwood by 17, 15 minutes into the third.
20: Zerha ambling to the pocket. Low ball out of defensive 50. A good kick for Whitlock. Mark 60 from defensive goal. Kicks around the city wing. Big fly from Howe. Gets a fist on it. Allows in Puncher to help out. The Pies back in possession. Handball to McStay, to Josh Dacos, handball to Perryman, to Howe. Back feeds it to Puncher again. He'll break it up with a kick. Up towards half forward for Collingwood. Corr puts his fist through it. And Spargo's at the fall of the ball. He's tackled out by side bottom. Throwing on the city wing. Collingwood by 17, quarter hour mark of the third.
19: Well, Collingwood can feel very comfortable at the moment because when the ball goes in their back half, they're outnumbering at least two to one, sometimes 3-1, and they can mix and match it and then decide whether they go forward or just create the opportunity.
3: Sherry grabs it out of the ruck from the boundary throw and North with it. Handball away to Davies Uniac. Sweeping hand pass from Stevens, who received it. Out to Spargo. Lifts a hand pass. Spargo back to Stevens. Runs an arc on a 180 and then kicks down to half forward. It works out. Sheezel marks, taps it inside to 50. Larky who marks at centre-half forward, 45 metres out. And let's see what we get from Nick Larkey here.
13: That was Sheezel's brilliance because yes. Larkey wasn't even in the lead.
19: No, he wasn't. Nick, he kicked well, he turned his back on it.
13: He said, you, just mark the ball. I'll present it to you on a silver platter. It was a beautiful kick by Sheezel. Now, he has not kicked the footy at all well, but this is the distance you want it from if you're him. Just go back, full arc and swing at it.
3: He's kicked one goal, three, all in the opening term. His drop punt here, right on the line and offhands, it's helped through. He kicked it an up and under drop punt too. Lands just short. A behind 16-point lead for Collingwood as many minutes gone in the third.
19: Well, that's amazing for a bloke who can't kick the ball more than 45 metres.
20: Howe brings it into Perryman, who kicks the Pies up to half-forward. Buller brings it down, but gives away a free kick. Maiden Corr the recipient. Collingwood by 16. And a bizarre night for Nick Larkey, as we mentioned.
19: Well, I don't know what Nick Larkey is doing with his position here. The Collingwood have got a line of three players right at the back, which is forcing North Melbourne then to have to go wide.
20: Ruse work it through the maze. Now McKercher off on a run, kicks up towards Whitlock, hands to it at the four. Puncher for Collingwood. Can't run it in, paddles it out. Throwing between wing and half forward now for the Ruse. Collingwood by 16, 17 played in the third.
19: You know, I think half their problem, in all honesty, I reckon it's Caleb Daniel. He doesn't know who to man up, where to man up.
13: Yep.
19: And he is allowing the Collingwood player to sit in behind while he gets gobbled up by a half forward.
3: Also hasn't touched it in 18 minutes this quarter. Caleb Daniel from the boundary throw-in. Hurried kick forward, Trembarth into the pocket. Darling's got two to beat. Puncher moves him aside. Puncher grabs it. Darling tackles him. Ball up forward pocket for the Roos.
19: Well done by Jack Darling. Really well done. He was outnumbered 3-1. Constantly North have been outnumbered 3-1 in their forward line.
20: Up it goes. Cameron takes it out of the ruck, gives it to Crisp. He's immediately met. Trembarth piles in on top. He'll do it again.
13: And Daniel is trying to organise here, Mick, but you're right. They're all over the shop, North, with they know what they're setting up behind the ball.
19: And it's because of him. Yep. He is trying to get the easy target.
13: So if Collingwood get through, they will really get through.
20: This forward pocket for North. Tapped down by Cameron, straight to Nick Dacos, up and under. Now Josh Dacos roves that pack, gets a handball out. North have the numbers. They take it back through McKercher. Off to Corr. Tumble punt towards full forward. How brave. Flies into the pack. Double fists it out of play for a throw in. 4:50 stoppage coming up for the Kangas. Collingwood by 16.
3: We heard from our man Grant in Hobart too about his book that he's writing.
13: Oh, yes.
3: Won't disappoint. I'll bring that to you in just a moment when we get a break in play. It's not a forward 50 stoppage.
19: Hope it's not North Melbourne's game plan.
3: From the boundary throw-in.
19: Short ball.
3: Comes down to Josh Dacos. Tackled, lost it. Curtis got it out. Handball away to Spargo. Spargo from the pocket. He's got it. And breathes life into the game. And life into North Melbourne's comeback. 10-point game. 9-6 to 7-8. And the fourth generation VFL AFL footballer Charlie Spargo hits the scoreboard. Collingwood 9-6, North Melbourne moved to 7-8. 20 minutes gone in the third, Friday night footy on ABC Sport.
13: Come on, Corbs, give us the... I want to know about the book.
3: Thanks, fellas. I'm a transport enthusiast and bus builder by trade. My first book was Ansair Kingston. Second book, Mercedes-Benz City Buses in Australia and New Zealand, completed and being checked before printing.
19: That'd be number one.
3: And my third book, which I'm now writing, is Buses of Hamburg, which will be followed by Buses of Berlin. My main job is a fabricator and welder at Incat Shipyards in Hobart for 30 years.
13: Wow.
3: So
13: an
3: there you go.
13: Absolute passion.
3: That's pretty cool, isn't it?
13: Yeah.
19: German.
3: Yeah.
19: Is he German influence?
3: Yeah, it's very German influence. For the last two books, anyway. What on Grant on that? It's a lot of work.
20: Back in the middle, yeah, Sherry taps it down and we'll get another ball up.
19: We might find out why the German side of it. If he's in Tassie, has he got the German ancestry? Anyway, we'll...
20: Collingwood by 10. Cameron taps it down onto it. Ed Allen for the Pies. Off to Pendlebury. Pendlebury hooks it across his body. Up towards half forward. Combin arrives. Drops the chest mark. Lipinski takes it for Collingwood half forward. Handball inside 50. Comes out to Swadling. Dumps it on his left boot. What a finish. Not quite.
13: I reckon there's a free kick.
20: Yeah, he was just pushed down as he got the kick away.
13: What's going to be? Yeah, it is going to be paid.
20: Come back to Swadling. Yeah.
13: As he kicked, so it's not downfield.
20: Not downfield, no.
13: Or it can't be downfield anyway because it cleared the goal line. And he'll kick from where the kick or the push took place.
0: Boy, yeah, straight to back. Yeah, very clear. Clear for a kick. In fact, it was after he kicked it, you know. Oh, yeah. I guess it's got to go back, doesn't it?
13: Yeah, because it cleared the goal line. But unfortunately, Cooper Harvey just straightened his back. He's given him a second chance.
20: Kick 37 last year. The Pies' second pick out of West Perth in the WAFL. His drop punt misses left. Right and left. Both of his misses. Collingwood by 11 points, 21 and a half into the third term.
3: Off the back flank, long kick downfield. Luke McDonald, there's no one there. Sherry in a tangle with Frampton, and Houston takes the intercept mark easily on the wing. And short to Josh Dacos. Kicks it across the ground. To Puncher, who dropped it. Picked up by Trenbach. No one up ahead for the Roos. Hand pass goes back to Whitlock. They've got to buy it some time and now find Spargo. Short kick.
4: Got to still go, though. Stevens. Go. Nick Larkey's open side by himself. No opponent. Must go quick.
3: Still got no one on him. So Stevens spots that now. Goes long in the Larkey direction. Hands to it. Knocked away the second time by Frampton. Pack forms at his feet and the ball up 20 metres out from the Roos goal.
4: Had to go even quicker because then eventually Frampton got semi-set.
0: But again, early on, though, they had no one there.
20: Cameron takes it out of the ruck for Collingwood. Clearing kick. And underneath it, Swadling takes the mark. Gives it to the run of Josh Dacos. Cruising by. He pokes it on into the middle. Pendlebury accepts. Holds it up. Waits for the runners. Gives it to Long. Long thumps it deep. McStay's out the back. In best position.
0: Oh, well done.
20: Closes late. That is well done. Away. Did a great job. Throw in right forward pocket.
4: Had to get it clean. If you got any of McStay, it's a free kick.
0: Yeah.
20: Collingwood by 11. You were on his podcast. Mick, Charlie Combin.
0: I don't know.
20: I'm not sure you knew who Charlie Combin was when you were on that podcast.
0: I don't go on with anyone, Benny. And in fact, I've put the cue in the rack. No more from me. I'm over this podcast. Oh, God. What are they?
3: That's good for us. ABC exclusive. Mick Malthouse. The only place you can hear him every Friday night and Saturday. With us here on our air from the boundary throw-in comes North's way. Sherry hurried kick forward. There's no one there for the Roos. Oh, Howe's got it. Now he's got Trenbach to deal with. Handball away to Houston, who's a little casual. Caught by Davies Uniac. Free kick North.
4: Go with speed now. Go with speed. Don't let them get set and get the number behind.
3: It's been a frustrating night both ways at times. 11-point lead for Collingwood. North goes wide, or Davies Uniac goes wide for North with the kick to Hardiman. Short kick to Banch, 60 metres out, hand pass away to McKercher. Crowded forward 50, looks for Larkey, caught at the back. Ball spills down to Sheezel. Sheezel back on his right peg, snaps goalward. Sheezel, he's got it there.
0: This will be touched.
3: It's a goal. North are back on the doorstep. And Harry Sheezel pulls them within a straight kick. Collingwood 9-7. North Melbourne 8-8. 25 gone in the third. Collingwood's lead trimmed to 5. Mick Malthouse, Cameron Ling on ABC Sport.
4: The Perryman saying he touched it. We did see him do that. The question is just if it's over the line.
0: Yeah.
4: The goal umpire is pretty confident. Yeah, Perryman talking to Brett Rosebery and Brett just saying, we'll take a look at every goal. I reckon he might have got his hand on this one.
0: Yeah, Mick. I reckon he did.
4: On the big screen, if you see that. That looks like a touch for Perryman. Great desperation.
3: Hold the phone. So there's going to be intervention here from the arc, you would think. Perryman with his...
0: Only if his hands be open. Side. Oh, he has touched it. Look at that.
4: Well done.
3: Here we go. Touch before it crosses the back of the goal line. So all of the ball over all the line. And Perryman has saved 6.
0: Absolutely has.
3: And he's going to be a 1 point added to North Melbourne's score. It's a 10-point deficit now.
4: I'm glad you picked him up there, Benny, just silently just saying you saved 5.
20: Saved 5.
4: We like the detail. Cool.
3: sounds better if you say so.
0: This is unbelievable.
3: 10-point lead for Collingwood, 26 gone in the third.
0: Yeah, they've had that many minutes to get this right, and they still are able to get the first kick in.
20: Short kick to the pocket, then Maynard looks long to a contest. Combin punches it away. Free kick anyway.
4: Had to be.
20: Yeah, a little push out. We'll go the way of big Tristan Sherry.
4: Then McStay just went flying into his back.
20: Sherry runs at McStay, then feeds it to Hardiman. He'll kick deep for the Roos. Trenbach, a run and jump. How to? Out the back it goes. It's through. Nobody touched that one. Hardiman from range. Oh. And it's back to 4 points. 9-7-61 Collingwood. North 8-9-57, 26 minutes into the third. Friday night footy on ABC Sport.
13: What a way to kick his first goal in AFL.
3: 7-point play. Just a little touch behind and comes straight back out, straight back in.
20: How he did it the hard way, but he found a path to goal.
13: How was that not touched? Was it Jeremy Howe who... Yeah, he came over the top, took out the pack. Usually he spoils those and...
19: straight through his hands.
3: Fresh air.
13: Completely missed it. He's definitely missed it, hasn't he?
19: Oh, he's gone for the punch and just totally missed the ball.
13: Jeremy should know. You don't go for the punch there. Just take the hanger.
19: Well, not only that, big hand. You push that ball, you can push that ball anywhere you like there. Oh, no, that's a big sin.
3: So Riley Hardiman, who debuted in 2024 in his 23rd game, he's got his first goal. De Goey out of the middle. What a graphic stay. Got the perfect ride. Knee into the back of Combat and come.

0: Jack had to jump a fraction early to make sure Conman got moved out of the way legally. Using the knee. Oh, perfect timing. Great grab.
1: That is, yeah, that's a really good... That's what they've been looking for him for yonks, is to take that type of mark. Yeah. Not just on the lead, but take a pack mark.
2: Dan McStay from straight in front deserves a goal to finish. Straight out of the centre bounce. McStay knocks to his third. He's got one in each quarter. And Collingwood lead by 10.
1: That's one. Well done by Cameron there in the ruck. He was able to get that ball out to I think it was to Goey that got that ball.
0: And McStay, his game is all about work rate, isn't it?
1: Yeah.
0: He's not a 200-centimetre forward. He's not the freak athlete of Charlie Curnow or anything like that. He just needs to present himself to as many pack and marking contests as he can.
1: Got good hands.
0: And got good hands. And
1: look,
0: ends up...
1: Cameron, look at that.
0: Yeah, that was brilliant.
2: 10-7 to 8-9. So Collingwood by 10 points, 28 gone in the third. Friday night footy on ABC Sport.
0: Four goals for the Pies from centre clearances.
1: Wow.
0: To zero.
3: Three goals to two in the third term. Cameron taps it down for DeGoey. Maybe Uniac pinches it. Ruse with it to Simpkin. To Hardiman, providing some dash. Kicks inside 50, looking for Darling. Trembath gathers on the bounce. Slick handle to Curtis. Cuts a swathe through them. Fends off Perryman. Snaps from the pocket. Can't quite finish his work. Misses to the near side. Collingwood by nine.
2: When you think about how much of a low-scoring game it is.
3: Short kick into the pocket, chopped off by O'Sullivan. Punched out of play, throw in left forward pocket.
2: When you think about what a low-scoring game it is, so they've kicked four goals from centre bounce and two from kickouts.
1: Yeah, six, so it's not a lot from turnovers. But North Melbourne, finally, I'm watching players now start to direct their teammates of where to get for kick-ins.
0: Finn O'Sullivan again did it.
2: Sherry grabs it out of the ruck, inside 50, gets boot to ball. Sherry goals.
1: Wow.
2: Again, it's back within a kick on the stroke of three-quarter time. And Tristan Sherry, the old Tom Hawkins manoeuvre out of the ruck, grabs it, boot the ball inside 50, and straight through the big sticks. Collingwood 10-7-67, the Kangaroos 9-10-64, Pies by three, half-hour mark in the third.
1: How about those two blokes going to each other? Look, Cameron definitely got the first one out to Goey, who kicked it in. That one there, it's payback.
0: It's a good battle.
1: Oh, it's a ripping battle. That's one for the whole day. They're not making mistakes. They're actually just going head-to-head. Seem to have a lot of respect for one another, and they're really going, this is...
0: Different styles.
1: Oh, you know what? I don't know why you do that with 30 seconds of play. You've got Cameron now, should dominate this ruck.
3: Trembath leaps over the top, palms it down. Follows up at ground level two, Trembath gets the handball away. O'Sullivan back to Sheezel. Sheezel spins, kicks out wide and finds Davies Uniac. 60 from home for North, looks inside 50, through the hands of Maynard, Howe slaps it away. Coming through, Simpkin gathers, runs into Maynard. Has to get the handball away, straight to Darling. He's tackled to ground. And that will do it for three-quarter time. Collingwood by 3 points at the final change. 10-7-67 plays, 9-10-64. The goal kickers, three to McStay, two to Lipinski, singles to Swadling, Membry, Cameron, Pendlebury and Schultz, as well as two to Curtis, then singles to Spargo, Hardiman, his first goal in AFL footy. Larky's had a weird night, he's kicked one. Darling, Sherry, Banch and Trembath. Both players have lost, both teams have lost a player. Schultz without syndesmosis and Blamires through concussion. Collingwood by three at the final change.
2: And just on that Blamires concussion, he was tackled to ground and his head bounced off the deck. Tackle was laid by Jack Crisp, who of course has played the last 279 consecutive games. Didn't pin either arm, so even though Blamires was concussed as he was trying to kick the footy and Crisp laid the tackle, and that'll sit in the margins with the match review officer, but doesn't scream dangerous tackle despite the outcome. Collingwood led by 6 points at quarter time. They led by five at the half. They now lead by just three at three quarter time. The thoughts of Mick and Lingy in just a moment. Friday night footy on ABC Sport.
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4: What can the Roos make of it? Banch at full stretch. Can't complete the mark. Spills down to Houston. Houston for Collingwood. Kicks a dart. Lipinski. He got 50. Contact from Comben. And he says, come with me. Lipinski now from point blank range. Top of the goal square. First goal of the second half at last. Comes down to Josh Dacos. Tackled. Lost it. Curtis got it out. Handball away to Spargo. Spargo from the pocket. He's got it. And breathes life into the game and life into North Melbourne's comeback.
1: Sherry runs at McStay, then feeds it to Hardiman. He'll kick deep for the Roos. Trembar the run and jump. How to? Out the back it goes. It's through. Nobody touched that one.
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4: Five lead changes in the first half. In that quarter, Collingwood got out by 17. North have pegged them back. They've kicked three of the last four goals in the game. And at three-quarter time, it's Collingwood by just 3 points. Mick Malthouse, Cameron Ling on ABC Sport.
6: I think we were saying one goal or 6 points at quarter time, five at three-quarter time, three. I mean, that means that Collingwood win by two. But I had to check these stats, and I got Ling to do it with my eyesight. Inside 50s that quarter is quite remarkable, given the number of possessions that North had to do that. So yeah. It's 80 possessions to go in there 17 times, and still only score seven times. Seven. Collingwood scored five times from only nine times in there. That is quite remarkable.
7: For 17,
6: and if it goes again, North Melbourne win this game.
7: That's right, and it feels like, especially that quarter then, they don't fully know how to win this game.
6: No.
7: They don't know how to finish their work. They are doing a lot right,
6: And
7: with a bit more composure, a bit more finish inside, they lead this game by three goals, probably coming into three-quarter time.
6: The other thing, too, Ling, is early in that quarter, we were so critical of the fact that they got the ball in there and Collingwood were 3-1 against their opponents. So somewhere or another, the forwards got sucked up into play and didn't get back quick enough then to aid. And I knew we were calling time and time again, get the ball there quickly.
7: When there's...
6: So Collingwood couldn't settle.
7: Yeah,
6: but when they had a chance to settle...
7: It's quite comfortable.
6: It's very.
4: It feels real oil and water in a way, doesn't it? It feels like everything that Collingwood's got is what North are missing, and everything that North's got is what Collingwood's missing. You've got one young team with all this talent that doesn't have the wherewithal and the footy IQ, and you've got another team that's a fading force but has got all the footy IQ and all the experience.
7: Yep. Absolutely right. And when Collingwood are setting up with their multiple numbers behind the ball like they are, or holding their back line.
6: Just holding their back line.
7: And North Melbourne are coming up. And then Collingwood win it down back, which you should when you're outnumbering the opposition 3-1 or whatever it might be. And you go to run it out and you get it to round halfway to the halfway point of the ground and there's a turnover. That has got to be North Melbourne's cue to go fast.
6: Yes.
7: Because you know that those Collingwood players have run off and they've made position to attack. They are caught out of position and are scrambling to get back.
6: Yeah.
7: It is different when there's been a slow turnover or a mark deep in the defence or the ball's gone out of bounds and you had to go and fetch it from over the fence or whatever it might be or one of the crowd's thrown it back. You then know, okay, now I can't go fast because Collingwood have probably got something beautifully set up behind the ball. So shifting between the two types of play and speeds of play will be critical for North. Know the moment where you've got an opportunity to go fast and deep and into space to an unsettled Collingwood defence, and you will score on them.
6: Yeah.
7: And know not to go fast when Collingwood are perfectly set with multiple players back.
6: Yeah, and conversely, with McStay, the way he's marking and the way that the Dacos and Degoe are using the football, then their idea is to quickly get in there as well and close down North Melbourne's ability to run the ball out. Because at the moment, it's like the number of possessions that Collingwood had was 18 more, but went in there only half the time at North. So the Pies really, they've got the equipment to win it.
7: Yes.
6: There's no question.
7: Agree.
6: And if Degoe goes forward, makes it another type of forward, different type of forward, that spells real problems for North.
4: Cameron Ling and retired podcast guest Mick Malthouse on ABC Sport. Collingwood by 3. Tim Hodges on the boundary. Hodgie.
2: Corbin, interesting watch. Nick Dacos during the entire three-quarter time break spent it with the physio. Had a lot of work on his right-hand side, his thigh, his quad, his hip. He's still stretching it out there in the middle, but he's starting this final term, so much pressure on him to perform.
1: Collingwood by 3 points. Final quarter underway. Sherry taps it down to Sheezel. The long kick inside 50. Bouncing ball. Spargo sockers it to his own advantage. Getting there courtesy, sockers it through. And the Kangas are in front. He's got 3, Curtis. 10-10-70. He plays 10-7-67. Less than 20 seconds into the final term, Mick Malthouse and Cameron Ling.
7: Centre bounce clearance for the Kangaroos. They haven't done it all night. Tristan Cherry, it was. Followed up his work. He had a fair bit to say. There was a bit going on between him and Braden Maynard at the three-quarter time break, and they went back multiple times at each other. Well, he just gritted his teeth and said, I'm getting this ball forward. Chaos ball. Big pack, bodies flying.
6: And that's the appropriate word there, chaos ball linging. Yeah. Because it's a quick ball and they can't be outnumbered.
7: Clever by Spargo to just boot it off the ground, have a wild shot at goal. He kicked it into the path, Paul Curtis.
4: Have not played on a Friday night in Melbourne since 2019. They have not beaten Collingwood since the same season. They haven't won 9 games in a year since then, North Melbourne. They're looking to try and run it back tonight. From 17 down, they've kicked 4 of the last 5 goals. North in front early in the final term. Sherry palms it down to O'Sullivan, who kicks inside 50. Frampton's there to pick it off.
6: So I just don't understand why that North Melbourne half forward sprinted to get behind the ball, and that left Larky 2-on-1. And now Collingwood are able to get the run because they've got the number, extra number behind the ball.
4: And they're going corridor. Howe hands it to DeGoe. Kicks out wide for side bottom. 70 metres out left, out forward. McStay leading up the pipe. He ignores that. Now he's got a lead from Pendlebury. Side bottom marks out to his right. Kicks it closer to goal. Down to Lipinski. Hands on it. No mark. Spills to Spargo. Gets back to support. Handball to Curtis. Hot handball ordinary. Straight to Anderson. Snaps. Hits the post. 2-point game. North Melbourne on top. 10-10 to 10-8. 2 minutes gone. Final term. 2 points in it.
6: Well, this Curtis is one of their key players, and he's stuck on the back line.
1: Zerha off the back flank, kicks up for Darling on the wing, can't quite take the mark, and the Pies arrive through Houston. Back feeds it to Josh Dacos, kicks into the middle, finds Pendlebury, did a goey, lifts the kick inside 50, looking for Nick Dacos. Curtis chops it off, Kangaroos ball again to Parker, away to Daniel, centre half back, his kick made to look good by Finn O'Sullivan, who goes in and wins it, worried out of it momentarily, tackled. Wrapped up, ball up in the middle of the ground. North by 2 points, 3 into the fourth.
4: 6 lead changes in the game. 6 of them to start this final term, which is only 2 minutes old. Tim Hodges on the boundary. Hodgie.
2: I'm just watching Nick Dacos now gone to full forward after starting this term in the middle.
4: The game on the line. Around the ball is side bottom. He gets a hurried kick forward. Down there is Buller. Nice work. Spoils to the advantage of Nick Dacos hitting up. Shoved out of the way by Luke McDonald. Zerha wins the footy for North. Kicks down the wing. Cherry bangs bodies with Cameron. Free kick for an illegal block. It's going North's way. Advantage applied. Bench takes it. Kicks it long. Larky gives a shove to Frampton. It's illegal.
7: Big shove.
4: Mark to Larky, right half forward, 35 out.
7: So just to go back to that rule, you are allowed to...
6: Hands on.
7: Protect space and maintain space. You are not allowed to
6: push.
7: Create space.
4: Yep.
7: Well, Nick Larky created a hell of a lot of space
6: Well,
7: there.
6: It's a double movement, isn't it? Hands on, then push. It's quite remarkable how they get away with it.
7: Oh.
4: 1-3, all in the opening quarter. Hit both posts and 3 behinds before he kicked a goal. This is a huge kick for the skipper. Is it rocks or diamonds? It's another poster.
7: Never looked like it.
6: No, he didn't.
4: His third poster of the night.
6: Why would he run in that angle? It's an angle that's got to come across your body. For a key forward, you just...
4: North by 3, 4 minutes into the last.
1: Collingwood chipping it around. Off halfback. Howe, he moves it up into the middle of the ground for Anderson. North by 3 points. Anderson looks out very wide, city side of the ground. Houston marks. Runs forward of it now. Kicks inside 50. A low ball turnover. A low down Luke Parker. Defensive mark for the Kangas.
4: So that's one goal four and another which didn't score from Larkey in the third quarter. And his shot's a goal.
1: Parker chips it away to Caleb Daniel. Friday night footy on ABC Sport. We've got a good finish. Daniel goes back out wide and McDonald. Luke McDonald, the second generation Roo, kicks around that city side of the ground. Darling, uncontested mark.
7: He can't go super quick here. I'll cover this.
1: What can the Roos build? Looks for Larky. He's got it.
2: Oh, it's a great mark. Wow.
1: Out points Frampton to take it. 20 out directly in front.
7: Take that back. That was a great grab.
6: Well, you're right, though. Covered. You were spot on, though, Liggy, because he had no support at the ground and Frampton had another player down there with him. So that is a great mark to take. That's trust. The thing is about Larky now, he's got to realise his teammate trusted him.
7: Yep.
6: Now the team's trusting him to kick this goal.
7: Kick through the ball.
6: Oh, yeah, I just...
1: goal four, one out of bounds on the full. 30 out, directly in front, in need of a captain's goal. Larky does it. And he lets out a roar of celebration. North by 9 points. 11-11-77, plays 10-8-68, 6 minutes into the fourth. Tim Hodges has got his eyes all over Nick Dacos.
2: Well, he had the entire three-quarter time break, he had worked with the physio. He took the first passage of play, he started in the middle, then went to full forward. Then he tried to come off the ground while Larky was having that shot at goal. He was told to go back to the full forward line. And he's now said, nah, I'll go straight in the middle. I don't think he's right out there. Something is wrong. He just keeps stretching on that right-hand side, so he is tight, but he is putting himself back in the middle.
4: He's at 20 tonight, Nick Dacos, which is incredibly down for him. The guy that has touched the footy more than anyone else this season. Sherry got a hand pass away. Nick Dacos broke it up. Spills to Degoe. He's tackled, lost it. O'Sullivan for North. Hand pass away towards Spargo. Still the middle of the ground. Hand pass goes back to Sheezel. Short kick to half forward. Half volley pick up in all of that. Taken by Simpkin. Hand pass back to centre half forward. Intercepted. Degoe to Long to Nick Dacos. Hand pass releases Perryman. He's got space in front of him. Runs, carries, kicks it to full forward for Buller. Leaps up in a pack. No marks. Spills to Daniel. Caught. Tackled. Umpire says ball up.
6: Tell you what, very lucky. He's had.
7: Yeah.
6: Oh, he's trying to get through that. That's holding the ball every day of the week.
7: Yep.
4: Full forward for Collingwood. North by 9 points. Early doors. Final term.
1: Up it goes. Sherry taking it out of the ruck. He's tackled by McStay. And we'll do it again.
4: North led this. Collingwood led this game by 17 in the third quarter. North, since that point, have kicked five of the last six goals.
1: Including the last three in the game. Sherry hacks it out of the air towards the boundary line. Ball tumbles out. Throw in left forward pocket for Collingwood. 8 minutes into the fourth. North by 9 points. Friday night footy on ABC Sport. Umpire twirls it back in. Cameron flicks it to the front. Lipinski onto it. Handball away to Long, who goes to Pendlebury. Check side from the pocket. Narrow. Misses to the near side. North by eight. 8 minutes played in the fourth term.
4: Nick Dacos' season low, by the way. 28 disposals against Sydney. He's only gone sub-30 twice. Sub-30 twice and a low of 28. He's currently on 21, Nick Dacos, is his current count. As North at halfback, Zerha, hurried kick forward, turns it over. Cameron marks right on the wing. Collingwood with it. 8 point lead for North. Hand pass away to Degoe. He kicks inside the forward pocket. Buller arriving late, beats everyone out of play. Throw in forward pocket for the Pies.
6: Well, North structure is breaking down again in front of the 50. They've only got three players. Collingwood have got four, maybe five, just about to step, in fact, five over the line. So again, North have to clear the ball and clear it long, otherwise it'll come straight back.
1: Cameron and Sherry. Sherry brings it down boundary side. Bounces off Parker. McKercher gathers. Wants to kick across the goal mouth out towards Curtis, who does well. Out points Swadling. Tries to sock it to his own advantage. McCreary buffers him off the footy. Picked up by Swadling. Centering kick towards full forward. Pendlebury roves. Off to the little champ. And Dacos goals. You cannot keep this man down. Back to 2 points. 11-11, 77 plays 11-9, 75. 9 minutes into the fourth. Friday night footy on ABC Sport.
7: And brilliant by McCreary as well. Mm. It was Curtis was going to run onto a loose ball then with space to work in and send North Melbourne forward. McCreary worked hard to get over there to clean it up. He wasn't part of the initial marking contest. Got Curtis out of the way, allowed his teammate in Swadling to pick the ball up and pump it inside forward 50. And again, we said before, chaos ball, but people everywhere. Quick hands from Pendlebury. Nice goal, Nick Dacos.
4: He's off the ground again, Tim Hodges.
2: Corbin, yes. So straight from the goal, straight to the bench. He didn't even get a drink. He just went straight to the physio mat and straight with that physio on that right-hand side. So around the hip area, continues to get it worked on. So he's just a work in progress, but, gee, they need him back out there, don't they?
4: Darcy Cameron grabs it out of the ruck. Two-point game. Got a hand pass away to Long for Collingwood. Kicks to Lipinski, who marks. North by two. Lipinski plays on. 52 out. Lipinski with a bomb. He kicks it all the way home. They're going to review it. But I think Lipinski's got three. And Collingwood have snatched back the lead. The soft call's touched.
7: Wow.
4: Oh. Gee, it's a big call. Zerhardt diving on the line. And they're going to need conclusive evidence to make this a six-pointer for Lipinski.
7: All right, here comes the replay. He definitely gets his hand on it. So it is
5: behind
7: touched,
5: the line, though.
7: But that's the question. We need the shot from side on. Because he definitely gets a finger on it. I reckon it's over the line, isn't
4: so
7: it, Nick?
4: Yeah, two questions here. One, did he touch it? And then two,
5: he certainly touched it.
4: Okay.
5: It's just whether it's behind the line or behind that padding.
4: There's a round of applause as they get the side-on shot.
7: What about that one, Mick?
5: That's right. No, it hasn't touched. It hasn't gone past the line. That's got that fat part of the goalpost.
4: All the ball over all the line.
7: Yeah. We are talking about
5: a half inch.
4: Insufficient evidence. So I think that's the right call. You can't overturn that if the soft call's touched. They back the goal umpire in. It is a one-point game. A one-point game. 11-11 to 11-10. 12 minutes gone in the last. Separated by half a game on the ladder. These 4 points, huge in the context of the season.
1: Core with the kick in. Drives it up to a contest. Sherry goes at it. Ball hits the deck. Picked up by side bottom. Collingwood ball. Handball out towards Maynard. Throws a boot at it. In they go. Ed Allen feeds it out, but it's taken by North. Sheasel to Simpkin, to Davies Uniac on the logo, loops it to McKercher, who tries to work through them, feeds the handball to Simpkin, centre half forward North. He flicks it out wide, room to work for Hardiman, turns it over, overshoots his target in Whitlock, and mark taken by a puncher, back pocket for the Pies.
5: Wow, every opportunity then to score North.
4: Yeah, he's a left footer too on the run, Riley Hardiman. Could have easily had a look. Off the back flank, Perryman long down the wing, clears the pack, out the back's McCreary, he's got plenty of toe, paddles it out in front, collects, trying to run around Trembath, big time tackle, handball comes out.
7: Oh, they paid holding the ball.
4: Oh, that's a generous
7: whistle. He got a handball on that, didn't he?
5: I tell you what, it was a good tackle though.
7: Yeah, it was.
5: Because he was through, with his speed and his strength, he was through.
4: Free kick for North, Trembath to take it, at half back, he kicks out wide for Simpkin. Marks on the city wing. North by a single point. 13 minutes gone, final term. Short kick finds Luke McDonald. And marks in front of Perryman. It's just over halfway. Short kick along the boundary line. Barely the required range. Got it to Hardiman. Hand pass back to the veteran McDonald. He can kick inside the forward 50. Whitlock leaping from the back. Had a fair bit of it. No mark. Spins out of traffic.
5: Oh,
4: great
5: tackle.
4: He's run down by Frampton.
7: Oh, dangerous tackle.
4: Dumping tackle is the call. It's a free kick for Whitlock.
5: You know what? He's probably right.
4: North will get it in the goal square.
7: And they've pulled advantage.
4: And it's a goal for the Kangaroos. Gee, that's a moment. Whitlock dumped in the tackle. They paid advantage. And the 6 points will count for the Kangas to make it a seven-point game.
5: I think the tackle, when you have a look at the tackle, it wasn't a great tackle.
4: Larky kicks the goal. He's got three, North by seven.
5: No, I'm I like a good tackle. Well, yeah, under the rules, because he slung him, and he did hit his head. Did hit his head.
7: Okay.
4: 7-point game. Goal to Larkey. Makes it 3-2 in this final term.
5: Here it is here.
4: Nick Dacos back on the ground.
1: Collingwood fans seeing the replay. You can judge their thoughts on it. North by 7. Trembath leaps high, lays it down beautifully to Davies Uniacke. Handball to Simpkin. His handball impacted. Side bottom can't gather though. Simpkin can again. Off to Finn O'Sullivan. He'll kick the Roos inside 50. Darling a run and jump. Over the back it goes.
7: Jack Darling, free kick for the push.
1: He got a little nudge. And it's unravelling in the black and white.
7: So Billy Frampton can't do that, which I agree that was actually a push. But Nick Larkey can do
5: what he did earlier, the other push.
7: They're both the same thing. They're both pushing.
5: Of course they are. But you know, the forward always gets the benefit of the doubt. Honestly.
1: Jack Darling. Set shot. 35 metres out. Virtually directly in front. His drop punt is pulled left. It's a let off. The door remains ajar. If Collingwood are good enough. North by 8. Quarter hour mark. Final term.
4: Their reputation has slipped in recent times. Collingwood for the masters of the close finish. Howe goes wide to Maynard, kicks down the wing. Trembart spoils, can't kill it. Lipinski keeps it alive. Handball to McStay. Handball to Pendlebury. Now 70 metres out for the Pies. Hand pass down to Allen. Tackled soon as he got it. Ball spits out. Still there to be won. O'Sullivan jumps on top of it. Pendlebury tackles him. Ball up.
5: Collingwood had 4 players running free then. They just needed to control the football. Forward line was quite open too.
1: Stay slapping it down. Anderson coming through. Long sockers it on. Free kick coming back to Anderson.
7: Oh, please.
1: It's clipped tight. Wingy doesn't like it.
7: It's a bump in his chest and he flung his head back.
1: Sent that Buffon. With hair just flying backwards as he kicks it out wide to Josh Dacos. North by 8 points. Josh Dacos waits a kick. Looking for a marker. McStay goes up, hands to it. Simpkin roving, worried out of it. All on the ground, 30 out from Collingwood's goal. McCreary picks it up. Nowhere to go, North still by 8. 17 played, final term.
4: Umpire tosses it up, comes out to Sheasel. He's tackled dispossessed. Simpkin got it out to O'Sullivan at centre-half back for the Roos. Handball away to Davies Uniacke. Retreats back to Parker, who tried to volley it out of mid-air. Missed it. Had a windy and the pack forms behind him and the ump says, I'll have it. Ball up, 40 out from the Collingwood goal.
5: Interesting thing for Parker, given his experience.
7: Yeah.
5: Better put your hands on those. Ooh, that's a good push too.
4: North by 8 points. McStay grabs it out of the ruck. Pushed off his kick. Davies Uniacke wins it for North. Hands it to Parker. Uses his hands here on the drop part and finds Larkey. Contested mark at centre-half back for the Roos. Kangas by 8. Halfway through the final term.
1: Larkey looks laterally to Simpkin.
7: Been a good last quarter from Larkey. Yeah. After having a shocker to three-quarter time, he's responded well.
5: Simpkins had a good average day all day. Hell, I think he's been there all day.
1: Simpkin to Davies Uniacke, who kicks it away to Parker. He hurries the kick up to half-forward. Off the hands of Whitlock. Banch is wrapped up and a ball up on the logo.
4: Larkey, 4 disposals, 2 goals, 1, 3 marks in this final term.
1: Up it goes. McStay takes it out of the ruck, gets it out to Pendlebury. A rare fumble from him. But it might work out. Houston, he's picked off by Zerha. Big bump. Houston's down and sore in the middle. Zerha goes in again. Ball ends up with Anderson. He gets a handball out for Collingwood. Taken by Parker. Roos ball off to Stevens. Away to Harvey, and he hurries the kick to the wing.
4: Might have got the horns in that one, Houston, as the kick goes out wide, close to the boundary line. Josh Dacos shoved out by Banch, and a boundary throw-in on the wing. It's an 8-point lead for North. They trailed by 17 in the third. They've kicked 5 of the last 7 goals. In fact, stretch it back further than that. They have kicked 6 of the last 8. And the boundary throw-in. Eventually comes to Crisp. Runs his way through traffic. Kicks inside 50. Nick Dacos in a one-on-one. He's beaten. McDonald outmarks him.
7: Yeah, excellent Luke McDonald.
5: Yeah, and that's experience from a backline player, not losing contact with your man.
4: Oh, McDonald shares it wide, and the short kick that came out of defence from Cooper Harvey. He blows his lines, kicks it wide to Zerha, who did well to touch it. And in the end, a boundary throw in half forward for the Pies. 8-point lead for North as we tick into time on in the last.
8: Umpire spins it back in. Friday night footy on ABC Sport. Sherry tries to punch it forward. It ricochets away. Stevens gathers. Back 50 for the Roos. Back to Harvey by hand. High kick towards Trembath. Outpointed by Howe. Collingwood take it back. Forward of the wing. Howe kicks a floater into the pocket. Bouncing ball for Sherry. Ricochets off his chest. McDonald, he's over it. Right on the logo of 50 and a ball up. North by 8 points. McStay trying to slap it on. Comes out to the Goey. He dumps it on the boot. High kick to full forward. Memories down there. Combin two. Combin halves it. Handball out from core. Suck it on by Swadling. Out of bounds on the full. North in their back pocket. They lead by 8 points. 20 and a half into the fourth.
4: Core goes short to Parker. Everyone needs to take a breath. It's
7: They haven't had a lot of composure out of their back 50.
4: No, they
7: I know they're under enormous pressure, but...
4: Long down the line. Larky looking for the juggled mark. Frampton knocks it away from him, and Whitlock shoved out. So boundary throwing between wing and half forward for the Pies. North by 8, 21 gone final turn.
5: Collingwood have only got the one extra, which is North now are starting to work it out that anything going forward, they've got to be able to defend the ball in their forward line. Otherwise, it'll just get run straight back.
4: Kangas with four of the last five goals from the boundary throw-in. Sherry grabs it out of the ruck. Hurried kick forward. Curtis decides to whack it further afield. Frampton does well, intercepts on the half back line. Hand pass to Puncher. Kicks off the right peg. Back inboard. Clever kick to Allen. Links up with Josh Dacos. Collingwood run the corridor. Hand pass away to Pendlebury. Back to Josh. Soccer skills inside 50 to Chris. Steps his way around one. The AFL's Iron Man knocks it through. Collingwood within two. And Jack Crisp pulls the rope back towards centre for the Pies. 12-10 to 12-12. North by just 2 points. 22 gone in the last. Friday night footy on ABC Sport.
7: Fantastic goal, Jack Crisp. Under a bit of pressure, running hard forward to finish that off. But, Mick, can I take you back to near the middle of the ground?
5: Absolutely.
7: Cam Zerha's decision, he was never going to get there and cut off the ball to then overcommit, go sliding past the contest, completely open the door from Collingwood. You've got to know if you're not going to get there.
5: Yeah, and keep... let the opposition make the play as opposed to a free play.
7: A bad mistake, a bad decision. A fantastic finish by Jack Crisp. He took advantage of it.
5: Yeah, well, that was a great finish.
7: Yeah.
5: You have to get past a player for a start off.
8: North by 2 points. The Collingwood chant goes up. Tapping it down, Darcy Cameron. It ricochets back to him. Gives it to Nick Dacos. Kicks the Pies inside 50. Stevens halves it, then wins it at ground level for North. At centre-half back, off to Simpkin, to Cooper Harvey. Pokes a kick out wide for Parker. Plays on quickly to McKercher. Lifts the handball to Darling. Forward of halfway. Back to McKercher. Kicks into the pocket. Sherry's in good position. He marks it.
5: That's good movement by Sherry because he had... And Cameron did everything right as a ruck when he went down there with him. Sherry played the boundary side and it was a left footer that kicked it in. So by rights, he shouldn't be actually marking that. But yeah. That's a very, very good kick inside the front 50.
8: Very acute angle. Both rucks going at it tonight. The reigning best and fairest at their clubs. Sherry shared his with Sheezel. Tight angle here. Big moment. Drop punt. Just slides across the goal mouth. 3 points. North Melbourne's lead. 23 minutes played, final term.
4: Nick Dacos, who's been at full forward in his final terms, now at fullback, taking the kick out. Collingwood have scored two goals from the kick-ins tonight. 3 points down. Measures his kick, finds Long on the 50. Collingwood again go corridor. Straight up the pipe, turnover. Parker takes the intercept mark for the Kangas. Parker goes short with it, finds McKercher. Kangas in one-score games this year, so two games decided by 6 points or less. The Kangaroos won them both. Collingwood two wins, three losses and a draw in their six games decided by a goal or less. And the Kangas have worked it all the way out to the city wing for Larky. Tick, tick, tick, tick, tick. Final 5 minutes, North by three. Larky with a contest, out to the 50, off the hands of Sherry, slides out the back, half-back for Collingwood, and Josh Dacos slides out of bounds with the Sharon. Boundary throw in, 45 out from the Roos goal.
7: So we know the Dacoses and DeGoey and Pendlebury will try and influence the game from here. I want to see that from Davies Uniacke. He's only had 20 touches to this point, so he's been okay, but just his evolution as a player, take over this last 5 minutes. Get your team over the line.
8: Forward pocket for North. Tapped down by Sherry. Collingwood steal it though. Crisp releases the run of Nick Dacos. Just lifts a kick beautifully for Long. It was just out of his reach, in fact. Couldn't take the mark. Wrenches it free though, Long, but not before the umpire says, let me ball it up.
5: Well, he was free there. That was a good bit of play by Caleb Daniel too, just to be able to put his body on the ball.
8: North by three. Ball up on the wing. Tapped down by Cameron. Finn O'Sullivan stripped of it. Umpire lets them rumble. Davies Uniacke picks it up. Off to Caleb Daniel. To Stevens. To Colby McKercher. Pokes inside 50. Over clubs looking for Larky. Out the back. Strong tackle Maynard. Broken by Trimbath. Left foot snap. Floats across the goal mouth. No one can mark it. Josh Dacos roves. Look out. Handball gets it clear to Perryman.
4: 3-point game. Kangas lead it. Pies coming out of defence. Perryman the 1-2 with DeGoey. Hand pass to Nick Dacos. Handball back to DeGoey. Took on Davies Uniacke. Great tackle. Ball comes out. Nick Dacos hits it at speed. Two bounces. Over halfway, Nick. Gives it to Chris. Hand pass to centre half forward for Darcy Cameron. Kicks inside 50. Membry.
5: Good kick, Membry, too. He's under pressure. He is a dead eye, Dick.
4: He's got it at right half forward on a 45-degree angle. He'll kick from just inside 50.
5: Great play by Collingwood to run the ball out with precision, but also no panic.
7: Yeah.
5: Just gave it to the right players and kept on streaming down. North were always under pressure to tackle.
4: And this is the bit they need their key forward to do. All the key names involved in the chain. DeGoey, Nick Dacos, Crisp, Cameron, Membry for the finish. He does his thing. Collingwood in front. Membry's got two. And the Pies snatch back the lead at the 27-minute mark of the final term. Membry the marksman. Collingwood by three. 13-10-88. North 12-13-85. Lead change number 7 with 3 to play.
5: Yeah, interestingly enough, I'm thinking that Sheezel's going forward. Curtis has come off. I think he's injured. But I can't believe that North, with 3 minutes left, would put Sheezel forward. There's no use defending the ball in the middle. Collingwood have got the lead. Collingwood now have to... They've got a... Well, they're very good. I know they haven't done it this year, but they're very good at protecting a lead. Sheezel's playing.
7: He's playing. He must be coming up almost as another mid, perhaps.
5: And you know what he's going to do? He's going to leave Dacos free.
8: Last two goals of the game for Collingwood. Cameron hooking it down. Simpkin
5: is.
8: Takes it, but he's bracketed quickly by a couple of Pies. Another ball up in the middle. Cameron lays it down nice and close. Nick Dacos hurries the kick forward. Comben can't quite get there. Ball spills free. Taken there by Membry. Just gets it out. Long hurries the kick inside 50. Anderson can't take it. Low down. The Roos arrive. Comben desperate. Sprawling for it. Lost it. Has it pulled into him. And a ball up. Collingwood by three.
5: No talk there by North. They've mucked it up totally.
7: Parker would have loved to have just come through with momentum. Towards goal.
4: Sherry whacks it free, whacks it out of play. Trickles out of bounds, throw in. Tim Hodges on the boundary.
2: Corbin, Jeremy Howe looks done. It looks like a groin. So this is a dirty night for the Magpies with Lachie Schultz with that ankle as well. So they really need the 4 points. If they lose this one, gee, it would be that's going to be a bad night for them on the injury front and if they lose.
5: What about Curtis, Timmy?
2: No, just cramp, Mick.
4: Had those string of groin injuries last year, of course. Jeremy Howe also had a concussion on the run. He's played 14 of the 17 games this year, though. Collingwood lead it by three. We're now in the half-hour mark of the final term. From the ball up, taken by side bottom on the wing. Hand pass found. Cameron under pressure. Handball further forward. Core attacks it, wins it. Kangas back with it. pumps it over halfway. Darling in the tangle. Offhand, spills close to the boundary line. Zerha wanting to keep it alive. It's out now. And the ump says spin it in, 60 metres out from North's goal. Final 2 minutes, Collingwood by three.
7: They're in good position to attack here, the Kangaroos. It's Finn O'Sullivan probably is the free at this stoppage.
8: Both rucks miss it. They go to ground. Stevens gathers out the back. He's tackled off his kick. Pendlebury there for the Pies. Off to Perryman. High kick to the wing. Ball brings it down. Wins it at ground level. North possession again. The Davies Uniac trying to work through them. Just chips a kick. Simpkin does well, though he loses it. Picked up by Sidebottom. Collingwood back the other way. Off to McStay. Kicks up to half forward. Mark taken by Membry. Slows it up. Pokes it to the pocket. And Lipinski marks 40 out on a tight angle, 5 in from the boundary line.
7: Unfortunately, the difference is Davies Uniac wins that and just does nothing
6: with it.
7: Goes nowhere with it. We've rewind back to what ended up with the Membry goal.
6: Yep.
7: Dacos got it and ran and broke the line. Like, we're talking big levels of difference in class between those two. That's what Davies Uniac has got to aspire to be able to influence in those moments.
6: But even Simpkin, too, control the ball, then miss the ball.
8: Very wide out, Pat Lipinski, looking for his third. Postman Pat hits the post. Collingwood by 4 points, and North with a chance in this game.
4: 55 seconds to win it. Parker with the kick out, straight up the pipe, turnover. Josh Dacos takes the intercept mark.
6: Well, if you're going to kick in, you don't stand 90 metres back and expect an easy kick.
4: And now they spread, and North have got a man up in a hurry. Tick, tick, tick as the seconds run out. Kick goes wide to Houston on the wing. Collingwood by 4. They led by 17, fell behind. They're hanging on here. To a contest at half forward. Intercepted by Parker. Short kick to Spargo. North will get another look. Handball to Daniel. Handball to Parker. Inside the corridor for Sheasel. Mowed down by Nick Dacos. Ball comes out. Simpkins tackled. Side bottom runs him down. Ball up front edge of the centre square for North. Clock stops. There's seconds left in it. Collingwood by 4. North need to be perfect from the stoppage.
8: Up it goes. Sherry slaps it out. Taken by Anderson. Ball spits out. Sheasel gets it on the boot. High kick towards a pack. Trimbath goes up. Hands to it. Doesn't mark. Ball just free. Cody Anthony.

Tigers are shouting all right. You can feel the place rocking. Collingwood, they continue their role as the gatekeeper for 10th place. The wildcard places on the AFL ladder, 13-11-89. They defeat North 12-13-85. 6 points they led by a quarter time. Five at the half. 3 points at the final change. North headed them. They led by 9 points. Collingwood gold. They led by 7 points North. And Collingwood kicked the last two to win by...

0: they defend their place on this stage and in the top 10. They are now 6 points clear of North Melbourne, and for the Kangaroos, it's the same old story. They're not ready yet. Collingwood 13-11-89, North Melbourne 12-13-85, in front of 48,369. The Magpies by 4 points. The goal kickers, McStay with three, two for Lipinski, two for Membry, and then singles for Schultz, for Pendlebury, for Cameron, Crisp, Swadlin, and Nick Dacos. Meanwhile, for North Melbourne, three for Larky, three for Curtis, and then one each for Spargo, Hardiman, Darling, Sherry, Banch, and Trembath. Injuries out of this for Collingwood, an ankle injury for Schultz and a groin injury for Howe in the waning moments. Tom Blamires was concussed in the first half after a tackle from Jack Crisp, which will be looked at by the MRO, but didn't have any arms pinned in the tackle. So hopefully for the AFL's Ironman, he'll be right to go. And hopefully for Tom Blamires, there's no serious concern beyond the obvious and the immediate troubles for the young Kangaroo. Collingwood by 4 points. It was close all night. Mick Malthouse, Cameron Ling, the experienced, wise old heads of the Magpies get it done in the finish.
1: And just the moments that really mattered at the end, Corbs. Those key Collingwood players did it. And the one passage of play where De Goey was caught cold. He was nailed in the tackle, but he strength through the hips to just get a hand on it. I thought it might have been holding the footy, but he got the handball. And they were able to then explode off halfback, and it involved Nick Dacos, and it involved the run and creativity that he has. And they got into that forward line, and Tim Membry took the mark and kicked the crucial goal that put their noses in front.
0: That was the play, wasn't it?
1: That was the play. Yeah,
0: to yep, Goey, absolutely. Nick Dacos, Crisp, Cameron, Membry, goal.
1: Correct. And then when North tried and maybe had the slightest hint that they could do it, they just weren't able to break open. The Davies Uniac one down. If he'd been able to run and hit a target across half forward and they wheel and go, it's deep in their forward line. And
2: that's right.
1: They maybe kick the goal, but Sheasel got caught by Nick Dacos trying to charge through. So the star North Melbourne players weren't able to influence the crucial moments at the end. The star Collingwood players did influence it. And that was the difference in a really quite entertaining at times, kind of strange game, Mick, and some tactics that some worked, some were baffling to us.
2: Yeah.
1: It was an intriguing game, and those crucial moments, Collingwood did it better.
2: Yeah, spot on. You know, I was just going through a couple of stats there. Marks inside 50, it's 13-16 to North Melbourne.
0: Wow.
2: And really, I can't tell from what I've got on my phone here, just worked it through what was the actual score, but nonetheless, North had only one less inside 50. But if you've marked it 16 times to 13, you generally think, you'd think there's going to be 16 shots. Even if you go 80% of those, you're going to have 12 shots. But you're right. It's the key players that, like even Parker coming out and trying to kick the ball off the ground in that last quarter, that was a panic kick. It was just uneducated for that type of play at the time. And you know, I thought Cherry was quite good. I thought Cameron was quite good. The midfield, when you're way up the midfield, is probably pretty even in regard to stats. I'm not 100% sure again, but it's the product. It's how many times you actually go into the forward line with the ball as a midfielder. I always judge midfield by, you know, what they do with the football and how many times they get inside 50, because I think it's pretty easy to get a lot of kicks on the half back line or through the back line.
3: Correct.
2: I was still mystified, and I'll remain mystified, how you can allow a Josh Dacos
3: 33 disposals for
2: to sit off, and I'm still baffled who he actually played on, because outside of the 666, he probably moved across to someone, but I don't really think that he was. I don't think he manned anyone up. He just stood where he wanted to stand, and to the counter that, Pendlebury decided where he wanted to stand for Daniel to pick him up. Why Caleb Daniel wants to play key centre half back is beyond me. But I know why, because I was going to say beyond me, but I know why, because he wants to be the loose player. Now, if that's a directive, well, he played it perfectly. But if it's being common sense, where you've got to make sure that you're accountable to a player like Pendlebury, who scored a penalty. I'm not sure how many he had, but whatever he did with it, he always did it well. So there's a lot of things there.
1: Can I compare those two for you, Mick, and add some stats to what you're saying? So Josh Dacos playing kind of either as a halfback or getting behind the stoppage, like we spoke about.
2: Still halfback.
1: 33 disposals, but six inside 50s.
2: Yeah, well, there you
1: which,
2: go.
1: As a midfielder, you probably want six to eight inside 50s and pumping the ball in there. He's doing it from halfback.
2: Yeah.
1: Caleb Daniel, who's the one that we would think of for North Melbourne. McKercher does it sometimes, but Caleb Daniel frees ball use because he's certainly not there to defend.
2: No.
1: Because he can't defend.
2: No, he can't defend.
1: He had 14 disposals and zero inside 50s.
2: There's the difference.
1: So there's, you go, huge win Collingwood and not so North Melbourne. From kickouts, Luke Parker tried that last one. And they didn't have anything set. They didn't have a plan for it. Josh Dacos takes the mark. And
2: in the centre of the ground.
1: Ends the game. Now we go back to early on in the game. Collingwood clearly had some plans coming out from their kick. They kicked two goals from kick out. Really, you should concede on average maybe half a goal a game over the course of a season from kick out. Yeah,
2: exactly.
1: And so two goals in a game that's decided by 4 points. There's the game.
2: There is, yeah.
1: Early on, I think to half-time or three-quarter time, it was four goals from centre-bounce clearances from Collingwood's way. Yeah. To eventually, North Melbourne got one or two, but they were on zero at the time. Again, there's the difference in a game that's decided by 4 points. So we are talking the old Al Pacino speech in any given Sunday. We are talking inches to decide a game of football, and Collingwood, they won their inches.
0: Amazing. So five goals, six each from stoppage tonight, but from the centre bounce, 4-2 to 1-2. And as you said, from kick-ins, two goals to zip Collingwood's way. And that's five goal split when you compare, as you combine the kickouts and the centre bounce, and went Collingwood's way. And ultimately, they win a game by 4 points. The Magpies home, 13-11-89. North Melbourne, 12-13-85. So it's now 6 points, the gap between the two teams on the premiership table. By the way, keep this in mind. Nick Dacos had 28 and kicked a goal. It's an equal season low. For most low. Other AFL players, it'll be the night of their career. Yep. At 28 disposals and a goal. And we're in round 18 of the season and an equal season low for Nick Dacos in what is surely going to be a Brownlow medal winning year. Collingwood by four. Tim Hodges is down there as the Magpies make their way in. Hodgie.
4: Oh, don't jinx it for Nick. Poor Nick. We've got to try and get him one Brownlow. Very happy to rooms, as you'd imagine. We won't have Nick afterwards, but we will have his brother. Josh Dacos will join us on ABC Sport. The Magpies, Bo McCreary, the last Magpie in the song. They are a happy bunch. Out of jail, I think, today. For the ninth time this year, they'll belt this one out.

0: The rooms are jam-packed down here. Very happy. We'll have Josh Dacos for you shortly, guys. I tell you, the fallout for the injury front is also big for the Magpies, which we'll have to dig deep into. Lachie Schultz with that serious ankle injury, which, you know, Mick was the first one to forecast that that looked every bit a syndesmosis. And Jeremy Howe, oh, I'm really worried with him. And late in that last quarter, looked like he's done a groin, another groin that really ruined his season last year. He didn't return to the field, so he'll be a big watch as well.
1: Thanks, Hodgie. And then, of course, there's the Jack Crisp tackle, which left Tom Blamire's concussed and will at least be looked at by the MRO. But
2: he's fine.
1: There you go. Cameron Ling's given him the green light on that. Didn't pin either arm. But an unfortunate outcome, obviously, for the young Roo. 9.5 wins. The Magpies on the live ladder up to 7th. They are in front of Geelong and the Western Bulldogs. Of course, both those two teams to play this weekend, as will Carlton. The Blues won't be able to catch them, though. So the lowest Collingwood could fall if results went against them would be 9th by the end of the weekend. While for North Melbourne, they're on the outside looking in. They remain in 11th spot. They could be a game and percentage outside of the top 10 by the time the weekend comes to a close. The quarter-by-quarter scores really tell the story of the night. Collingwood by 6 at quarter time, by 5 at the half, by 3 at three-quarter time, and by 4 in the finish. It was that kind of night. Collingwood led for more than 70% of it, but it never got too wide either way. Collingwood's biggest lead was 17. The biggest lead for North Melbourne was only 9 points, and the Kangaroos still led at the 27-minute mark of the final term. Over 48,000 in the house. Collingwood by 4, up to 7th on the premiership table. They make it 4 in a row.
2: That's 4 in a row. Just by looking at the draw, there is a double game, Benny. You're spot on.
3: Oh, an 8-point game.
2: Oh, well you have a think of next week. North play Melbourne.
1: Yep.
2: Collingwood play Carlton. And then, now, you can almost argue Melbourne's form should deliver that, but nonetheless. Then Collingwood play Adelaide. North play St Kilda. So we'll just say that could be even as well. Collingwood play Geelong, Hawthorn and North. Western Bulldogs and North, West Coast and Collingwood. Hawthorn and Collingwood, North and Geelong. So it doesn't get easier. Collingwood, Brisbane last game, Sydney, North last game. Quite frankly, it's you don't want to say it's season, well, you know, with the wild card, but even that could well be beyond North, given that Saints and Giants, and perhaps even Port, who I think they've lost 4 games under 5 points or 5 games under 4 yeah. points. Now, their form's not that bad. So I think North's
3: got a nasty,
2: this could have been North's season.
1: Yeah.
2: Honestly.
1: So where are they going to make up the 6 points?
2: And that's what it is. So it's not, you know, it's not only 6 points. They're going to make it up against the sides that are just below them, who at the end of this week will probably be level with them.
1: Yep.
2: So it's a horrible thought to think that.
1: Like, I'm talking about as if Collingwood are guaranteed to get there.
2: That's right.
1: And that's just to catch the Magpies, let alone all the other teams.
2: That's it. You know, it's, you know, we've heard so, you know, you just keep hearing it. It's going to happen, it's going to happen, it's going to happen. But when's it going to happen? When are they going to probably have to, you know, they're going to have to bite the bullet on I hate saying this because it's about a player. But when Daniels was overlooked by the Dogs, people were asking the question, why? Mm. You could almost think it's going to happen because of that reason, because he just can't defend the ball.
1: Let's go to the winners' rooms. Collingwood by 4 points to make it 4 in a row. Hodgie.
0: Corbin, Josh Dacos has been good enough to come over and join us on ABC Sport. We really appreciate your time, Josh. Congratulations. A brilliant performance personally. And gee whiz, felt like the team got out of jail tonight.
4: Yeah, it did. Really close game all night, and North kind of jumped us a little bit in the last few calls that didn't go our way, which was disappointing. But, you know, we move on. We continue to fight as a group, and something we've been really good at the last few years. And I think during this patch, we saw it in last week against Gold Coast, just how connected we are when times get tough. And, we got through.
0: Did it feel that you were just making it really difficult for yourselves in that last quarter?
4: Yeah, I feel like all game I would have loved if, you know, we possessed the ball a bit more, kind of probe our way through them. It felt like, you know, they were zoning a lot and flooding numbers back, and we just kind of kept kicking long to them. But, we managed to get through in the end. And it's just good to be putting up a decent score. I think we've, you know, focused on our offense a lot, and we're moving the ball a bit quicker, and we're definitely challenging teams, you know, when we do hit those kicks.
0: Before I send you upstairs to the boys, can I just ask you about your own form? Was that your best game of the year? 33 possessions, it felt like just about your best.
4: Yeah, possibly. I'll reflect upon my game. And as a team, I thought, like I said, we continued to fight. And, I thought I had an all-round game, really well-rounded offensively and defensively. And, as a group, we'll continue to build. We've got plenty more to give. And, we've got a few big games coming up, which, we can't wait for.
0: You're right in it. Awesome to have Josh Dacos. He's got the cans on. I'll send you upstairs to Mick Malthouse and Cameron Ling.
3: Josh, congratulations on the game. Fantastic performance. A very entertaining game as well. Just focusing in a bit on your role, and Tim's right, in the way that you played tonight was brilliant. You were, clearly we could see early on in the game, you set up behind those stoppages, obviously with vision on the game and being able to attack. No doubt the opposition and North are constantly trying to round you up and not let you be effective there. What are you constantly trying to do to free yourself up so you can influence?
4: Yeah, it's a good question. Really early on, their defense was really good and they were kind of quite sticky and almost playing man on man. And, sometimes you just got to look a bit disinterested, walk a bit, and somehow the ball sometimes gets to you. But, I got lucky teammates who continue to find me the ball. I get in good position, but, they win it and from there we go. But, I thought as a team tonight from stoppage, there's still plenty more work to do. I felt like, we can be more damaging and use our numbers that are free behind the stoppage. We look forward to, analysing that during the week.
3: I've got two quick questions about kickouts. Number one is your kickouts. Looked like there were some nice little, I dare say, set plays early on from the kickouts that got an amazing result. Two goals direct from your kick-ins after a point had been scored. Were they set plays? They looked very good.
4: No, they weren't. It's something we've definitely been working on, though, all round, just our ball movement. And, we've been able to defend reasonably well for the last few years, but I feel like this year in particular, our offense has kind of stagnated in a league that's forever evolving. You've got to adapt. And I feel like that's what we've done in this patch here. We've been able to put a few scores up of 100. And like you said, even from kick-ins, be able to be dangerous and be able to take that risk and live with it and know that, we're going to play the game on our terms. So it gives us a lot of energy. And, I love seeing us go coast to coast.
3: And the other kick out, the one at the end, right at the end of the game from North Melbourne, Luke Parker. What were you thinking as he was sailing through the air, thinking, I'm going to have to stand under this mark, this footy, and I have no idea what's about to come over the top of me, and no doubt someone's coming, but you just took it beautifully. What was going through the mind?
4: Yeah, I mean, once again, we rehearse it so well as a team. I feel like

0: Fine.
1: Yeah, I mean, once again, we rehearse it so well as a team. I feel like we're all really calm out there. And, you know, North have got a lot of kickers that they like to take the game on. They might look one way and go the other. And I felt like Luke Parker was doing it in that play, and I just kind of held my ground. Just happened to be in a good spot. He didn't give it too much air, which probably helped me because I got some big boys coming from behind. But, yeah, it's a real credit to our, you know, team system. I might be the one marking it. But as a team, you know, we all support each other and make each other better.
2: You get asked about your brother all the time, Josh. You're outstanding yourself tonight, and I don't want to take the gloss off that. But just on Nick, by the way, I don't know what he was doing tonight. Only had 28 disposals and kicked a goal. It was an equal season low.
1: Shit house.
2: 28. Is he aware of some of these gaudy numbers that he's putting up?
1: Yeah, it's incredible. I was actually talking to Dad today. We were in the car driving, and something came up about, you know, our football journeys and, you know, Nick's in particular. I feel like he was always dominant as a junior, but, you know, we couldn't have seen this coming. I feel like the way he's grown each year with his leadership, and like you said, this year, I think he's hitting the scoreboard and having, you know, 30-odd touches, which is ridiculous. So even on the nights where he might be a little bit quieter statistically, he has some big moments, and we saw that with, you know, that massive play for Tim Membry's goal. And personally, you know, it's awesome. You know, I get to play with my brother. I love playing with him, and yeah, never take it for granted.
3: You haven't actually missed a game that he's played, Josh. Yeah. So we talk a lot about Jack Crisp's streak, but you guys have one of your own going at the moment.
1: Yeah, I keep telling Crispy I'm going to put something in his food one week because I'm coming for it. I'm close. I think I'm at about 120 maybe. So yeah, it's remarkable what Jack's doing. He's been an unbelievable player for so long, and to play in the midfield and bash and crash every week and front up's incredible. So yeah, it's a credit to him.
2: Last one, Josh. We talk all the time about our, you know, oldest team in the competition, most experienced. What role did experience play tonight, do you think, when the game was on the line?
1: Yeah, it definitely helps. We have experience everywhere. And I think even what I'm loving is some of the younger kids that are coming in, the maturity they're showing and the growth in their game. So it's not only just, you know, the older, more mature players, it's actually starting to bleed through to the younger players, which I'm loving. And, you know, as a club, a lot of credit's got to go to the coaches. You know, we're following their instructions. And late in game, you know, for a number of years now, we've been quite good at it.
2: And I know I said last one, but little extra time question. Your two banged up teammates, so Lockie Schultz and Jeremy Howe, have you got any updates on how they're going?
1: Yeah, I spoke to him briefly. I think Howie was just had a little bit of tightness. And then, yeah, for Lockie, it's probably a bit more serious. He'll need to get a scan, and we're hoping it's on the lower end.
2: Josh, well done tonight. It was a joy to watch you play again, and good luck with the Pies the rest of the way.
1: Thanks, boys.
2: Josh Dacos down there in the winner's rooms. Collingwood by 4 points in a hell of a game of footy. It was great for the neutral. It wasn't always the highest quality, perhaps, of what we saw from Fremantle, particularly in the second half on Thursday night, but kept us interested the whole way through. Never drifted beyond three goals either way. Collingwood win by 4 points, a match with seven lead changes and that stunning last chain which led to the Membry goal. So tackle bust from Jordan Ngoi, a dashing run from Nick Dacos, and in the end, Membry puts through the set shot from 50 out at right half forward. The Magpies make it four in a row. The experience question that I just asked Josh at the end.
4: That's a good one. And he answered in a way because he wants to share all the accolades and the win tonight. But it certainly had an impact. It did. And those players that you talked about in that last passage of play, there was a reason why it was those experienced players that got the job done. It was Dugowie's strength and composure to not panic and rush the handball despite having been caught cold, to still get a fist on the footy and make sure it's alive. Nick Dacos is, and he's still kind of youngish, but we'd think of him as an experienced player, to go, I need to run and break a line here. And even as subtle part of that, I think Dan Houston just steps in behind someone and provides a little block for him. That's experience. And then it was Crisp, Darcy Cameron, who was unbelievable tonight, to then have the composure to hit Membry. And then it's Membry's experience to not get caught up in the moment and a huge set shot at goal. He went back through his routine. Mick called it. He's always been a sensational set shot goal kicker, and he nailed it. So that is what games played and pre-seasons done and moments lived. That's what it's all for in those tight games where, on the opposition's hand, they had players who just panicked in a little moment or just missed a kick. And not to I feel awful pointing.

0: out individuals, but you know, a Riley Hardiman who's quite good. That really obvious kick inside forward 50 earlier on in the quarter where he just completely missed a guy and they could have had another goal there. You know, those little misses. Riley Hardiman, when he's played 225 games of AFL footy, he hits that and his team goes back and wins the game. So, yes, experience counts.
1: So that is an interesting question. And I'm sure North Melbourne fans will be listening to us driving home thinking, when?
0: Yeah.
1: When is it going to happen? That this is a team that you would think they're dovetailing. Collingwood's on the way down as North are on the way up. And we thought, yeah, is that intersection tonight? And at the 27-minute mark of the last quarter, there were North fans probably thinking, yes. And ultimately, they're on the wrong side of it again.
0: Don't get fooled, though, by you went through the stats of the games played for North, and they're seventh, I think, right?
1: Seventh youngest.
0: Yeah. Yep. Parker and Darling boost that up massively. Caleb Daniel kind of gives it a fair boost as well.
1: Sorry, you're right.
0: Seventh oldest.
1: Sorry. Yep. Seventh youngest, but seventh most games.
0: Games.
1: You're
0: yes.
1: right. Sorry.
0: So let's remove those three because I know Benny said earlier, Jack Darling is contracted for next year, and maybe he still has a role to play in that forward line. I still thought he attacked the ball well, had some
2: good Tonight moments. He did, yeah.
0: Yeah. He probably can't play a full season next year, but that's okay. You want somebody to grab his spot and take it, and maybe it's Trembath. But Luke Parker probably showed. He still has moments. He can still contribute. He's a strong, smart player. But he's on his last legs.
2: Yep.
0: And Caleb Daniel Mix was right all night about him, analysed it perfectly. He's on the way. So remove those numbers from the equation, and they are still very, very young. That drops their games played down, long, long way down the list. So I know North fans are screaming, going, yeah, but we've heard this for so long. It's not yet, but you are taking some steps forward. It's also, I don't think going to be next year. They should play finals next year, especially with the top 10.
1: Yep.
0: But they're not winning the premiership next year.
1: They're in a really...
0: The year is the following year onwards.
1: And Sonia Hood, the president, has been very consistent on this, that she's basically said, we're going to judge it at season's end. Obviously, the fascination from us in the media is Alistair Clarkson. So he's on contract until the end of 2027. The reports are Clarkson's looking for an extension. North have said, we're not even going to address it until the end of the year. And it feels like if what North are playing for now more than anything else is Alistair Clarkson going to have to coach the last year of his deal off contract, or are North going to commit to him over the summer and extend him out? And it sort of feels like they've got 6 or 7 weeks to decide whether they will recommit to him for a longer term or whether they'll keep him in the hot seat going into next year.
2: I just think you've got to be really careful. You know, in the coaching field like that, and it is media pressure, make no mistake about it, because I think, okay, if Ellis is after more time, that means he believes he's still fresh enough and got enough to add to them North going forward. The other thing is you've got to say, well, Jack Darling, Luke Parker, and Luke O'Donnell, McDonald too, look, they're not, they're going to move into the next phase. What are they? I'm just trying to look at the seconds where they are, because again, that is, and even that's dangerous because a lot of it is top up players, and when you've got top up players, they're more experienced because the VFL level now is quite poor as far as, you know, we don't want to rubbish it, but it will produce a couple of players, but a lot of players.
1: So they're 11th, Mick. Six and a draw. Exactly even.
2: So,
1: you'll be pleased to know it's a top 10 league with 22 teams.
2: Yeah, well, that's probably a bit closer to it. But it's how many players they've got out at the moment who could come into that side and improve the side. Because the draft is going to run out soon. And let me just say, free agency is Jack Darling, Luke Parker, not Jeremy Cameron when he was fresh and ready to go, or you know, other players like Oscar Allen and these sort of players, they go to the top sides. They don't go to the bottom sides. They don't help you out.
1: We talk about Collingwood's depth. They lost to them in the curtain raiser by 43.
0: Yeah.
2: Right.
0: Wardlaw comes into this team.
2: Yes, he does. He's got a question mark over him, Lingy, with his injuries and also the concussions he's had. Yep. So we'll call it an injury, but he's also had soft tissue injuries, knee injuries. So again, you've got to go on what they've produced so far. he is not a consistent player out there. He's a good player out there, but he's not a consistent player out there.
0: But I don't think, like,

0: We love you. You're with me on this one, I think. Finn O'Sullivan.
1: Oh,
0: They're not yet consistent, those types of players, because they've played 30, 40, 50 games. I reckon another season.
1: Yeah, I agree. But Larky's got to have some company down there.
2: Pies by 4 points, a game with 7 lead changes. Friday night footy on ABC Sport into the Kangaroos rooms and Tim Hodges. Hodgie.
3: Corbin just had the message from North Melbourne that they're not keen to give us anyone. So I think they're taking it pretty hard down here, as you would imagine. They build this as their grand final and to fall so agonisingly short and with their brutal run home. You just feel that they were up for this one to get over the line with what's to come. It's going to make it a very difficult run to September, which they probably can't get over. Just an update on the injuries down here in the North Melbourne rooms. Tom Blamires was really the only casualty, and that was the concussion late in that first term. He went down to the rooms in the quarter time for a HIA, which he failed and was out of the match. That was the Jack Crisp tackle that we'll hear a bit more about, I would think, in the next 24 to 48 hours. And then Josh Dacos, how honest was he with basically giving us the medical report that they're really worried about Lachie Schultz with that ankle that unfortunately looks like a syndesmosis, which, you know, that could almost wipe out the rest of this season for a team that's already missing their other small forward in Jamie Elliott, and obviously Bobby Hill remains out of that team. And then the late emerging one is Jeremy Howe. I've had a bit to do with Jeremy Howe on AFL 360 on Fox where I work, and I just did ask him on the way out, is he okay? And he said, I'm sore. And then as Josh told us that he had tightness in that groin. So that was a groin that he ripped off the bone last year. So that's going to be a real watch as well. With Darcy Moore out for the season, if he's out for an extended period, that's just going to make things very, very, very difficult for Craig McRae and the Magpies over the final 6 weeks leading up to wildcard round.
2: Hodgie, it's a great effort from you down there. I appreciate the latest and the update from Tim Hodges in the North Rooms. It's a great call out what Hodgie said there about the small forward. So if Schultz is hurt, they're already without Elliott and Hill. The other one who's right off, by the way, is Bo McCreary. So McCreary ended the game on the bench. He had 9 disposals tonight. He laid 3 tackles, which was a positive. Didn't hit the scoreboard. He now has 1 goal in his last 9 games. Mm. He's gone 5 games without a goal. This is...
1: He's a bloke that's been worried by speculation.
2: I was about to say, yeah.
1: That's one, but also, I know this might be a big call, I think he's overrated. I don't think he's a naturally good forward. I think he's got great power and great speed. There's 2 components that are handy.
2: He's not a $7 million player over 7 years?
1: Well, I tell you what.
0: Who's offering that?
2: Tassie.
1: Well, you take it.
0: Yep.
1: That's what's on his mind, make no mistake about it. Forget the speed and forget the... But he hasn't got the guile of a half forward. He hasn't got that. He hasn't got the Jamie Elliott. He hasn't got the Bobby Hill who's missing. He hasn't even got the Schultz. And I think Schultz is a defensive-type player at best. Mm. But McCreary, I just think he's an overrated player in a side that is dominant by 2 or 3 players in the middle of the ground that can get the ball in there.
0: If you park that, I didn't know that offer.
2: Yeah.
0: That's wow. If you park that offer, though, I think he is what he was in their premiership year, which is just a nice piece in that forward line who puts heaps of pressure on.
1: Falls out as 6th player, though.
0: Yeah, and
1: fifth or 6th.
0: Yeah,
1: defender.
0: Might create a goal a game for himself, set up another one a game, and is just a really hard-working a teammate you like playing with. Those sorts of teammates don't get $1 million a year, by the way. They might get, in modern salary cap terms, $450,000 a year.
1: That's it.
0: Which is fantastic.
2: Which is really good freight.
0: Yeah, exactly. Exactly. But the average wage now is $380,000-$400,000. Yeah. So if he's on $1 million a year for 7 years, I assume... Oh, sorry. He's being offered, allegedly.
2: Reportedly offered.
0: Yeah. Yep. So I assume...
1: It's
2: 7 years, $7 million.
0: I assume then Paul Curtis up the other end of the ground has been offered $7 million a year for 7 years. So he's got a $49 million deal, has he? That's got.
1: That's
0: how it's got to work.
1: That is the difference. That's where I'm coming from.
2: Yeah.
1: To me, he's not. If he's not playing, you don't go, well, we're missing that sort of player. Curtis, you go, wow, can't wait to get him back in the side. He is a
2: I think the blue sky thing with McCreary was hopefully that he would play like midfield minutes and he would attempt seven bounces and go.

0: smart enough. He's not smart enough to do that. And he's also, there's a few components that you've got to look at. And it doesn't matter how good or how bad what people think about you. One is fundamentally in the middle, you have got to be a one-touch player.
1: Mm.
0: They're the fundamentals. The second one is you've got to be able, and he does this, he puts his head over the football. Two is when you get it, you either give it or you explode with it.
1: Mm.
0: And he can explode with it if he's got it, but only if he's got it. And he goes in the middle. We've seen do little cameos in the middle. He can go in there five times and make no impression except for once. And that doesn't give me the safety of saying there's a million-dollar player. I tell you what, you can spend your money better than going there.
2: Put you in an awkward spot. So say all of a sudden North Melbourne season ends today.
1: Yes.
2: And what we've got is what we've got, a sample size of 8 wins, 9 losses, and they've got to make a decision on what they're doing with Clarko for next year. What are they doing? Are they extending him out? Or are they saying, you know what, you can coach 2027, we'll see how it goes in the first 8 weeks?
1: I think that's okay to do that. Yeah. Not a problem at all. Because there's been the time to build what he's trying to put in, the foundation.
0: What year is this, by the way?
3: Yeah.
2: So this is year four.
3: So Sonia Hood did the media rounds pre-game today.
2: Remember in the first one had the big asterisk because of the off-field stuff and he had leave from the club. So he's three and a
0: bit. I get that. Yep. Yeah.
3: Sonia Hood did the media rounds pre-game today and was basically at pains to say he's got 18 months to go on a 5-year contract.
1: Yep.
3: He's got 18 months to go.
1: And I think
3: didn't sound like they were close to re-signing him or would hurry to do so.
1: No, but
2: she's been consistent, though, that they won't make a decision until the end of the year.
1: Yeah, and I think that's okay. Because tonight they played well and there were some really good signs. But I go right back to our pre-game chat. If you walked past the television tonight and you watched them play, you might think, ooh, there's a finals team. Mm. You could walk past them and watch another 20-minute patch of their season at any other point and think they are the worst team in the competition.
0: Go the last 5 minutes, Lingy.
1: Yeah.
0: That's all you need to do is watch the last 5 minutes.
1: So Sonia Hood's got every right to go, hey, we need to be better than what we are right now before we go, we're going to give you another 3 years on top of the 5-year deal that you've currently got.
0: I'm always a coach's person because I know how hard it is and stuff, but there's no... I know in my own case, times, even at West Coast and early days of Collingwood, sort of run. Who cares? Who's going to grab the coach?
1: Yeah.
0: Mm. It's only him and you're only one cog in a part of it. Yes, you are the head cog of the football, well, thereabouts, but you're not the CEO, you're not the finance person, you're not the membership person. You've got one job to do is to make sure that playing group are playing as well as they possibly can to make finals and then do well in finals. At the moment, we're not seeing them in finals.
2: Collingwood have now played in 7 one-score games this season. So 3 wins, 3 losses and a draw, which is how it should average out. And for North Melbourne, they're 2 wins and 1 loss in games decided by 6 points.
1: And that's probably a good indication of where Collingwood's at. They are a pretty good team. A good team.
2: Yep.
1: But they don't quite have that firepower in the forward line to just completely put a game to bed. So they often play in one score or close games because they don't consistently score 120 points and go, this game's just over.
2: Yep.
1: We're done with.
2: So they're 9-7 on the year with one draw. I suspect Collingwood in a 23-game season, they're like an 11-11-1 team. They're exactly...
0: Well, they'll finish 10th.
2: Win as many as they lose and they'll
0: stay. I just look at that draw. It's almost impossible to see North Melbourne make it from here, with all due respect. Yeah. And I'm looking at the Pies and I've got them winning 2 of the next 6 games.
2: Wow. Only.
0: Well...
2: Which will get them to 11.
0: That's right. So next week they play Adelaide in Adelaide.
2: Mm-hmm. Tough gig.
0: Yes, very, very tough. The following week they play Geelong.
2: Sorry, Carlton next week, then Adelaide.
0: Oh, sorry. So it's Carlton, Adelaide, Geelong.
2: So Carlton's a 50-50, Adelaide's a no in Adelaide. Geelong's probably a no.
0: And West Coast they'll win, even though it's over there.
2: Then so they're 1 and a 50-50.
0: Hawthorn.
2: Is probably a no.
0: And Brisbane.
2: Is probably a no.
0: So that's what I say.
2: They might win two if they beat the Blues.
0: Yeah, well, and they may drag one of these other ones out. But there's two, which gives them, as you say, it's...
2: gets them to 11. Yep.
0: 11 and a half games.
1: If just on your Collingwood point of that, 11, 11 and 1, that seems like where they're at. If you were someone who subscribed to perhaps the Egyptian coach in the World Cup way of thinking, you might think that the AFL just put in a top 10 for the first time this year to make sure that Collingwood would definitely be included in the final.

0: final series and to maximise revenue.
1: We know they have a special effort in them. They're the kind of team you probably wouldn't want to play in a wild card game week one. Like if you're the Bulldogs or you're someone like that, I'm not sure you think, oh, I want to...
0: Do I have to cop them?
2: Because they're generally hard.
1: Yeah.
2: You know, I look at Maynard. I know a lot of people love to hate him, this sort of stuff. I look at him, he dislocated his shoulder, 2 weeks ago.
1: Yeah.
2: He went about his job there as if a bit of tape on the shoulder and nothing else. It was, and there's a couple of big tackles there he made. And I know when you've got a dislocated shoulder and you put your arm out, you are totally exposed. He had no fear of doing it.
1: Kangas 4-8-9. It's going to be tough for them on the run home, given they've played a lot of the teams down the bottom, some of them twice in, you know, West Coast, Richmond, Essendon. So they got a lot of tough teams on the run home from here. Collingwood by 4 points, a game with 7 lead changes. And in the end, the Magpies kick the winner through Tim Membry at the 27-minute mark of the final term. Cameron Ling has the votes in the ABC Footballer of the Year.
0: One vote, Corbs, is going to the man we just spoke to. Josh Dacos, 33 disposals. He had the 6 tackles as well, does some hard work. The 6 inside 50s, I love that from a halfback.
2: Fantastic.
0: Creative, uses the ball really well. The 3 votes and the 2 votes was, it's funny because they're direct opponents and you'd think if one's been really good, it means the other one can't be as good. But I thought it was a genuine heavyweight clash for influence in the middle of the ground. 2 votes, Tristan Cherry. 22 disposals, kicked a goal, 32 hit-outs, 7 score involvements, 5 clearances. Thought he was massive for the Kangaroos. But he was slightly shaded by his opponent in Darcy Cameron, who had 25 disposals, had 27 hit-outs himself, kicked a goal himself, had 8 score involvements and 10 clearances as the ruckman. I thought Darcy Cameron was the best man on the field.
2: Yeah, I like it. By a long way.
1: 3 for Darcy Cameron, 2 for Sherry, 1 for Josh Dacos. The votes in the ABC Footballer of the Year. We are on air from 12 noon Eastern tomorrow. Josh Carr is going to be our feature guest. So we're up to coach 14, I think, in the competition. So looking forward to chatting to Port Adelaide's new senior coach. So he'll join us as part of AFL Saturday tomorrow. Mick Malthouse and Luke Ball along for the ride. Lingy, you'll be along from 12 noon on Sunday with Matt Clinch.
0: Yes.
1: So you can find that Eastern time, make your adjustments across the country. Thank you to you both. Lovely to share the evening with you and a bit of fun. If not always the highest quality, we got the close game.
0: That was entertaining. I enjoyed it.
2: And
0: tactical. I like the few of the little tactics that we got to discuss.
2: Love that.
1: Always good fun with two of the best analysts in the game, Mick Malthouse and Cameron Ling, every Friday night. Thank you, Ben.
3: Thanks for having me, Corb.
1: Thanks to Tim Hodges downstairs. Nice to have Ben back with us on a Friday night.
0: Yeah.
1: He's left us a lot this season. To Stuart Hollywood Baker for all his work as our audio tech, and to Lauren Borden back at base. We are done. From Docklands, we are into round 18. 2 games down. 3-0 winners on a Thursday night. And tonight, it's Collingwood in a thriller. After 7 lead changes, the Magpies by 4. They sit 7th on the premiership table tonight. Hope you can join us tomorrow for a full Saturday of footy. It starts from 12 noon Eastern. And, of course, SA Grandstand and Sports Talk in SA and WA. Good night from Docklands.
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6: Hello and welcome to Stumped, your intercontinental hit of news, features and debate from the quirky world of cricket. I'm Alison Mitchell in London, where we are going through yet another heatwave this summer, but the sport has been hotting up. We had the climax of the Women's T20 World Cup, that set against the Men's Football World Cup, football mania here, and Wimbledon mania as well. It is all happening at the height of the British summer.
7: Brett Sprigg in Sydney. Nice to see you, Ali. Filling in for Jim Maxwell. Get well soon, Jim. In the depths of our winter, where I'm actually coming to you from a rugby league ground near Cronulla, Shark Park, as we speak. It did warm us all up to see the Aussie women salute in that T20 World Cup, which I know we'll discuss in detail shortly. That was a uniting moment for a sport here in Australia, which is in the grip of a bit of a disagreement, shall we say, the various states over the future of Big Bash League privatisation. It'll keep being a big story here until it gets resolved. I dare say I don't think I can resolve it for you tonight.
3: Hi, and I'm Sunil Gupta for Akashvani in New Delhi, where it is raining and raining and raining. Obviously, this is for the first time after a very long time, something has knocked cricket off the front pages. And that happens to be the World Cup, even though India isn't remotely close to playing in it. But the Football World Cup is big news. Front page, sports pages, you name it. But in India, cricket does not stop. Whether it's raining, whether it's snowing, whatever. There are the local T20 leagues going on in every state or every district even. And some of them are even being televised. So that is the madness that cricket has, the hold that it has on Indian minds and Indian sport.
6: Well, we're going to keep that hold going throughout this show, Sunil, that's for sure. Spriggy, good to have you with us, and get well soon, Jim. Absolutely. We'll see him back very soon. Now, it is an historic moment at Lord's coming up as it hosts its first ever women's test. We'll be speaking later in the show to England pacer Lauren Filer about the significance of the occasion. But first, can anyone stop Australia's women?
4: Three for Australia to win the T20 World Cup. It's a wide. It's also running down towards the boundary in front of us. And Australia reclaim their crown. T20 World Champions for a seventh time. A dominant win over England on their home patch at Lord's. But Australia have owned it.
6: Yep, I was fortunate to be at Lord's for that Women's T20 World Cup final, a showpiece occasion which the Australians dominated against England, the hosts. The Aussies won a record-extending seventh T20 World Cup title. It was a crushing win as well, seven wickets in front of a record crowd of nearly 29,000 at Lord's. It was such an amazing build-up, I have to tell you, with the majority of that crowd there to support England. But the excitement did rather go out of the occasion when the first ball was a dot and England then just never really got going with the bat. Australia passed their target of 151 with ease to win with 17 balls to spare. And batter Phoebe Litchfield told us that it was a dream come true.
8: We know we're a good side. I know we haven't probably performed the best in those last two World Cups, but internally we know that, we're a good side, and we just got to believe that and just win those pressured moments, and that's what we did this tournament, and we made it really simple and, I guess, followed through on that, which was really pleasing, and I think a lot has to go to our skipper, Soph Molyneux, has done an amazing job setting us up both physically and mentally, but, you know, packed crowd at Lord's, World Cup final, it's stuff of dreams, so it's pretty easy to enjoy it.
6: Well, the tournament was the biggest to date, with 12 teams competing and a record number of people bought tickets. So it smashed the overall attendance record for a Women's T20 World Cup. Brett, let me come to you first then. A seventh title for the Aussies. And I have to say, I read a headline in an Australian paper during the tournament asking if anyone cared or if anyone was noticing. I mean, time zones, the AFL season. Has the team got more headlines now that they've won?
7: Certainly. At the risk of going full arrogant Aussie, I think there was probably a sense of normal transition resuming. It had been a whole 3.5 years since they last lifted a trophy, even if they were made to wait a few more minutes at Lord's for that presentation. I think it's a great thing for a few of those younger players to experience, the likes of Georgia Vole, Lucy Hamilton, and they'll be key figures in that Aussie lineup across all formats for some years to come. As far as a reaction here, look, there was a lot of mainstream coverage after the win, which was in the early hours of a Monday morning. There's something to be said about it clashing with the biggest sporting event of them all, the World Cup, as Sunil mentioned, though the Socceroos were already out. So it was a nice palate cleanser after the bitterness of Australia's loss to Egypt in the football. It wasn't on free-to-air TV either, which is still a bit of a thing here for us. But I think as well, if I can put my own assessment to it, Ali, a reminder of what a phenomenon Beth Mooney is, especially in this format where she's now Australia's leading run scorer, male or female, by the way. She's got all the big bash records, and now she's also Australia's wicketkeeper in every format, which I must admit, I wasn't sure they would do that. And even while managing her own injury niggles, she's keeping wicket, she's clobbering the most runs, player of the final, player of the tournament, and you sit back and go, gee, for all of the amazing players that have defined this millennium for Aussie women's cricket, why aren't we putting Beth Mooney in the same conversation as Elise Perry or Meg Lanning for what she's been able to do? She's just an extraordinary cricketer. But when you look back on the tournament overall, you have to consider that Australia does traditionally in women's cricket, indeed in all cricket, they do things to a higher standard. Again, there's the arrogance again. Their idea of winning a World Cup is not just winning, but going through unbeaten, which of course they did. They probably would have set that as a goal, if not at the start, then at some stage during that lengthy group stage. But it is just a great win, as you say, seven titles now in that format, and it's remarkable.
6: And notable for Sophie Molyneux's leadership, a new leader, of which there were, you know, a fair number of questions when she was appointed.

0: United. So what about her role in this T20 World Cup win?
1: Yeah, a lot of people were surprised, including myself, when she was announced as captain back in January, and she struggled to stay on the park. We barely saw her playing for the Renegades or Victoria, much less being a three-format international player, where on bowling alone, she's probably behind Georgia Wareham, Milana King, Ash Gardner, of course, who's also an all-rounder and was in some respects, overlooked for the captaincy in favour of Sophie Molyneux. But this goes back a little way. I mean, she had captaincy experience at domestic level. Shelley Nitschke and her team management always believed that Sophie Molyneux could be this kind of a leader. She'd done some mentoring work with Belinda Clark, who, of course, is one of Australia's greatest ever cricketers and continues to be a great leader. And so I think to get this happening inside her first 6 months of captaincy, it's validation for all those people. I love that she was asked before the final about whether the campaign had been satisfying. And she said in her trademark way with a sort of a semi-serious smile, she just said, not yet. And then, of course, the complete satisfaction came back on Sunday evening at Lord's. So a lot of people say this team could coach or captain itself. And I don't think that's overall true. I think we're to know about a specific type of leadership with a team like this. And clearly Sophie Molyneux has that. And those who installed her in that role 6 months ago knew it then too.
0: Yeah, a light touch in leadership. We've seen the humorous side of her and the lighter side, but sure, there's a steely leadership side as well. What next for the Aussies, though? And I mean, which teams, if any, England obviously got to the final, but then were outclassed on the day. Who is going to challenge them?
1: I think we've seen in recent years this Australian team does get challenged. They've lost games to South Africa for the first time. The West Indies beat them at North Sydney a couple of years ago. Ireland beat them before the 2023 World Cup. We know that they're not invincible, and yet here they are going undefeated through the World Cup. But in terms of what's next, Ali, let me just touch on that one. This is the great shame of it, because this world champion team will play very little cricket in the peak of the coming Aussie summer. They play three ODIs and three T20s against Bangladesh in October in Brisbane and Sydney, but that's happening while the Aussie men are touring South Africa for the first time in 8 years. So not to presume, but they're up against it for eyeballs there. Obviously, the WBBL will be significant, and of all the superstars playing that through late October, early November. But as an Australian team, they don't play again after that until late Feb. The T20s at home against New Zealand, then the Rose Bowl series, three ODIs, which are in March, by which stage cricket to the average Aussie sports follower is well off Broadway, and even that takes place at the same time on the calendar as Australia's men's five-test series in India. It's a great shame they won't play any games on the West Coast. I know that the Wacker has been a great women's cricket venue since it's sort of lost its men's test status. They won't play a test match at all either this summer. Apparently that was knocked back by New Zealand, so it's just the six white ball games. It's a massive shame that this team won't be seen at the height of the summer as they deserve to be.
0: The Sharks are circling, by the way, Spriggy. You were there at Cronulla.
1: Oh, yes.
0: I can hear the siren and the music starting up. Love it.
2: Yeah, actually, that siren was from me, Brett, because you mentioned Ireland, you mentioned the West Indies, you mentioned England, and you didn't mention India as having beaten Australia. Though we have, you know.
1: At tournaments, of course. But in bilateral series, you're right. They've had other losses. India have been a showstopper, of course.
2: Well, actually, India did beat Australia in the T20 series in Australia. So anyhow, that was just an aside. Coming to you, Ali, how do you reflect on England's T20 tournament? And they reached the final, as you said, and they were outclassed. This was the first with Charlotte Edwards in charge. She believes that they've won the fans back. Do you believe that? And had they moved away?
0: Yeah, well, obviously, the Ashes before Charlotte Edwards took over was a you know, particular low point. And then she came in with a huge brief to turn the team around. One thing they have really improved on is their fielding agility. Like, that was not questioned throughout the tournament. Still really with the same personnel broadly in the team that suffered, you know, such a heavy Ashes defeat. And that was one of the questions leading into the final, you know, from the players' perspective, were there still, you know, you say scars, but just that sort of weight of, you know, how do we overcome Australia who beat us 16-0? And England in that final were far too timid with the bat. And you can't help feeling that sense of it's the Aussies, you know, came back again to haunt them. But I do feel overall the big thing to take away from the tournament from the England perspective is the narrative around the team is positive again from the fans' perspective. You know, so much love and support for them during the tournament, and that positivity sort of, you know, remained up until the final and into the final, even the fallout afterwards, you know, fans are disappointed that England have lost. But overall, they have loved watching this England team. And that's been backed up by the ticket sales, the home fans flooding to matches, setting new records, in particular those spikes as you got to the semis and indeed then the final. So I think overall, that huge positive of, yes, the aura, the feel around the England women's cricket team is a positive one again. And what about India's World Cup then, Sunil? You mentioned them briefly there, but, you know, there's a lot of talk about their chances going into the tournament, yet they didn't make the semis.
2: Yeah, well, in fact, I don't know whether you remember, but Nasser Hussain had mentioned before the tournament that India were one of the favourites to get to the semi-finals, and largely because of the WPL and the fact that there's so much now women's cricket happening in India. But if you look at the team and look how they performed during the tournament, I mean, three gears, batting, bowling, fielding, they didn't click into unison at any one time. The fielding was abysmal. And I remember, I think, in the first over of Sri Charney against Bangladesh, India dropped three catches. You know, the old, old saying, catches win matches. Now, India could have beaten South Africa in that crunch game and got to the semi-finals. No question in my mind. It's just that. So nothing really clicked. And frankly, there's so many things, Ali, that I could talk about besides the fielding. One is just the tempo of the batting. You mentioned England overawed by Australia in the final. But India was always overawed. I mean, you had a big start with Smithy and Shefali, if they got going. And then after that, it sort of went into some sort of, you know, little vacuum. And then suddenly at the back, the Sally said, hello, this is the 19th and 20th over. We've got to hit some runs and start. And that's exactly what Harmanpreet did, you know, in that last over against Australia. But you've got to have a build-up. But that's T20 for you. And I think team selections needed to be looked at. Certainly the fielding, I mean, no question about it. So there were so many things. The build-up, South Africa lost 4-1 in South Africa. England lost to England in England. Now, that is not the ideal preparation for a World Cup to be played in England.
1: What about overall, Ali, the tournament as a whole? What stood out for you?
0: Certainly the attendances, I have to say. The last World Cup that was hosted here in England was the 2017 50 over. Of course, England won it, but so obvious to see the progression that the sport has made from 2017 to 2026, and that the attendance overall was three times that which attended the 2017 ODI World Cup. So a total attendance of 245,815, which, you know, beats the record that was set in 2020 in Melbourne, albeit, you know, more than 80-odd thousand were at the MCG for that final. Lord's certainly setting its own record for women's cricket in this country with the crowd it got at the final. I mean, in terms of the mainstream cut-through, though, you have to say for the casual overall sports fan, it still didn't cut through. I mean, very difficult, clearly up against the Football World Cup and up against Wimbledon, both of which are on mainstream free-to-air channels. So, you know, and massive events in the British psyche. So the cut-through amongst the cricket fan was there, and cricket fans have come to support the England women's team, whether male, female, young, old, families, kids. Like, those crowd numbers are there, but it didn't, you know, make that, you know, mainstream cut through in the way that the English sporting scene has seen the Lionesses, the football team, and the Red Roses, the rugby team, do in their own World Cups on home soil. So the visibility was very different for those sports. But I think as well, I absolutely loved the spotlights that the event put on the associate nations in this tournament. You know, seeing Netherlands and Scotland, Ireland, yeah, they're a test-playing nation, but them getting their first, you know, win overall. But I say a test-playing nation, that has opened a debate about the fact that women's cricket is sort of judged on the same parameters as the men's game. You know, Ireland are a test-playing nation that's gauged on their men's performances. But yeah, it was a really special moment. I was at Bristol when the Ireland team beat West Indies to get their first ever win. And yeah, really, really special to witness those moments and see what hope it gives and what profile it gives to those nations that really need it. I'm Alison Mitchell, and you're listening to Stumped on the BBC World Service. If you've missed anything from Stumped, you can download and subscribe to the podcast via your usual podcast provider. And you can watch us on YouTube as well by going to the BBC World Service YouTube channel. On last week's show, we heard from 2019 World Cup winner Liam Plunkett about his professional baseball debut. He said even the outgoing England captain Ben Stokes congratulated him.
3: I mean, after everything happened, there was stuff coming out in the press that he was going to retire and all that stuff. But I thought it was just like kind of hearsay, to be honest with you. I'm like, he's such a passionate cricketer and he's got so much more to give. But I'm only reading. I've texted him, texted me back, said congratulations. And he sent one back saying good luck in the minor leagues, which is kind of funny. But it was more, yeah, I was surprised, but it feels like he's just burnt out.
4: From the BBC World Service, this is Stumped on ABC and Akashvani.
0: Now, it's another historic moment for Lords as it hosts its first ever women's test match. The home of cricket has only ever staged test matches for men, but now England's women are taking on India for a one-off game, an occasion of great significance for women's cricket at a venue where women weren't even allowed to apply for membership until 1998 with the MCC. It'll be England's first test since their Ashes defeat in Melbourne last year. India have recently shown a desire for more Red Bull cricket, having played England, South Africa and Australia over the last 3 years. A part of the England squad is fast bowler Lauren Filer, who told me that she's proud to be making history.
5: I think playing any sort of test match is a great honour for your country. Obviously, the fact that it's at Lords and it's the first one is obviously going to be amazing. I think we've proved to everyone in this country over the last month or so that we sort of deserve to have this platform, and we had 30,000 people come and watch us on Sunday, so like we can definitely fill stadiums and things. So yeah, for sure it's great that we can play here, and yeah, we're happy to sort of hopefully start the process of playing more games here as well.
0: That's it. Everyone, I imagine, is well aware of the historic significance for the women's game.
5: Yeah, definitely. And I also think that if anyone doesn't know, then I think a lot of the likes of Heather and Nat will definitely be telling everyone how special this is. I know that Heather's like really, really, really looking forward to it from an MCC sort of London Spirit point of view. Like she knows how big this is and how important this is for women's cricket moving forward as well. Like hopefully we can sort of take this into the next few years and just show, like I said before, that we deserve to be on this stage and we can sort of like play at these amazing grounds and get a really good crowd in as well.
0: Are you much of a sort of historian on the game yourself? Are you amazed in a way it's taken even this long in the modern era, if you like, for the women to have a chance to play a test on this ground?
5: Yeah, I think when it first got announced or when we first got told about it, it was a couple of years ago, and it felt so far away that I think it didn't really feel like a thing at that point. Whereas like recently, obviously the World Cup's taken a large majority of people's thoughts recently, but I think it's always been something there. And it's weird for someone like me who's probably come into cricket at the right time in the sense of the professional game started just as I was sort of coming in, turning 18, 19. And it's strange that it's only just happened. It feels like we've made so many leaps and bounds over the last 5, 6 years that actually this feels strange that that hasn't come a bit sooner, probably. But yeah, I think we're just pleased that we can actually do it now, and hopefully we can sort of keep having test matches here and places around England that are sort of prestigious within the test match game, within the men's game. Hopefully we can sort of have more test matches in and around those grounds as well.
0: It is a tight turnaround, isn't it, from finishing the T20 World Cup to then coming back and switching to a wholly different format. Are the team going to be ready? I know there are some different faces.
5: Yeah, I think obviously it's always difficult when you have got that such tight turnaround. I know me, Tilly and Wongi, who obviously unfortunately didn't play in the World Cup, but we had a chance to sort of bowl Red Bull in and around training within the World Cup as well. So there's a few of us that obviously have had more exposure to the Red Bull recently than others. And I think that's kind of always how it's going to be with Red Bull cricket within women's game at the moment, because we place not much of it at all. So it's you kind of get thrown in at the deep end a little bit, because you, especially people that are coming in that have never played a test match before, like it's a different challenge, and you probably learn on the job a little bit. But that's also how that also makes test match cricket, I think, as well. Like you've got to adapt quickly and to the conditions and the way you're playing as well. Like obviously Lords has the famous slope, and that's going to be probably trickier with the red ball than it is with the white ball. So yeah, for sure it's definitely a challenge, but I think people coming in, bring the girls that weren't part of the World Cup, bring in such an energy. We just said it, I've just been in the changing room, they've all just come in, and me and Belly are just speaking about how nice it is to have like there's five of them all sat next to each other in the changing room, and they're all just absolutely buzzing, and you can just feel the energy. And obviously, like, there are people that are tired because they've had such a big month, but hopefully we can sort of lean on the energy of these other people coming in, because they've got so much excitement around it and stuff. And I think when you sort of hold the Red Bull for the first time or hit the first ball with the Red Bull, like, it just feels a bit, it feels different. And I think that's where you sort of get the excitement again for it. And you're like, wow, like, this is really cool that we get to do this.
0: And what about your specific skill sets now when you're targeting a Red Bull test match? How's that differing from what you work on when you're preparing for, you know, ODI and T20?
5: I think for me, I would say I've got a relatively similar role, luckily, within 50 over in T20 than I do in the test match. I think I'm probably there as an impact bowler that comes in and tries to bowl as fast as I can and hopefully swing the ball a little bit up top and then sort of hit the pitch hard and stuff like that. So I'm probably a bit more fortunate that I don't have to go too far away from my own game when I go into Red Bull cricket, which I think is why it probably favours my game more than like a T20 does, so to say, because I think I don't have to change as much. But obviously load is a massive thing. Like, I think in the Ashes in 2023, I think I bowled 15 overs 1 week and then 35 in 3 days. So, like, it's it's crazy how much force and stuff you put through your body during a test match. So I think that's definitely something that we've tried to prepare for a little bit with having two spells each day at training throughout the World Cup.
0: And how are the speeds looking?
5: Yes. Do you know what? It's one of those things where during the World Cup, we probably didn't have the technology to look at it properly. But I think I feel in a good place and show that I'm still up there and during a test match. So I think that's definitely something that we've tried to prepare for a little bit with having two spells each day at training throughout the World Cup.
0: And how are the speeds looking?
5: Yes. Do you know what? It's one of those things where during the World Cup, we probably didn't have the technology to look at it properly. But I think I feel in a good place and show that I'm still up there and can scare a few batters.
0: Are you still targeting that magic 80 mark?
5: I think it's one of those where it's in the background. And I think for me, my goal is to consistently get quicker, but I want to try and hit 75 average every game. And if that means that I don't hit 80 and I hit 75 every game, I think I'd prefer that rather than having one magic number and actually not being able to do it consistently. Like, I want to try and consistently be as good as I can for the team. And to do that, I think that brings that 75 mile an hour consistently speed, and that will help get wickets. Whereas if I've got one ball that's 80 miles an hour, it might scare someone, but it might not get a wicket. And I think, yeah, for me, I want to be able to produce as many balls as possible at that speed and do what's right for the team. And I think that's probably the way to look at it. And if I hit it, amazing. And if I don't, I know there's someone else in women's cricket that can do it in the next 5 years. And hopefully it could be me or it could be someone else, and I'll be supporting them all the way when they do hit it. Yeah.
0: And what about the challenge that India will pose? What are you expecting from them in this format?
5: Yeah, it's obviously, we haven't played them for a couple of years in this format. So it's, I think it was a tough defeat last time we played them, obviously, and being in India as well, like in their conditions, obviously we're not the spinning ball and that sort of thing. And yeah, they always pose a different sort of threat just because of the way they play. They're very different to an Australia and New Zealand and stuff like that. They hold different challenges against us. And I think we've just got to go in and play how we know we can play. And I think we can match up to whatever they sort of challenge us with. We just need to make sure we've switched on. I think that's with Red Bull cricket, that's probably the biggest thing is being able to adapt as quickly as possible to the conditions, to the bowler, to the batter, or whatever. I think that's the key to being ready and switched on for any sort of challenge.
0: Do you think it should be 5 days rather than four?
5: I am a big advocate for 5 days. I think my debut was a 5-day test match against Australia, and it would have been a draw if we didn't play the 5 days. So I think it's definitely something that could happen. It's just obviously with the way the women's game is we don't play a lot of red ball format, and it's hard for it to last 5 days because we're just not used to it lasting like that and playing that specific way. It's something that I would never complain if we had a 5-day test match. I think it's always a great thing. And to be honest, playing a test match, whether it's 4 or 5 days, is amazing. Like, we don't get that very often. I've

0: I think I've played four. I think I've played four, and I've been with England for 3 years. So it doesn't come around very often. So I think we've just got to take it as it comes and almost embrace it when it does come.
1: Yeah. And finally, what has it been like since Sunday night? You were part of the squad and there at Lords for that T20 World Cup final. How was that in the sort of hours post the defeat?
0: Yeah, obviously it's difficult to take. I think the girls were outstanding all tournament and obviously just fell short at the end. And like Australia are obviously a very good side and they sort of showed that on Sunday. And we knew that we didn't play as good as we could have done. And yeah, it's one of those where it's obviously very difficult when you come off the pitch. The first sort of hour or 2 hours were really hard, and seeing your best mates sort of get really down because of one performance is obviously really, really, really hard as a friend. Like I hate seeing everyone really sad, and it's something you don't want. But luckily, it being a home World Cup, we had a lot of family and friends around everyone, and I think that really helped sort of keep everyone at a level where we sort of were kept as a team and made sure we sort of celebrated what we had done throughout the whole month of trying to inspire the next generation and sort of the movement that we've made for women's cricket. I think that was something that we really wanted to make sure that we came together as a team and actually congratulated each other. And I think we did that. So I think, yeah, it's definitely tough. And a few of the girls sort of took a few days off to go home, see family or whatever, and sort of we've come back in, yeah, and have eyes on what's coming up next.
2: That's England fast bowler Lauren Filer. Now, Sunil, women in England play no red ball cricket domestically, but there is a multi-day domestic competition in India, isn't there? Is that going to mean the India players are going to be a bit more prepped than England?
3: Well, yes and no. You have to give credit to the BCCI. They started this again a couple of years ago. It's called the Senior Women's Interzonal Multi-Day Tournament. And it's played between the five zones, or six, depending on which way you look at it. So we have four zones in the central zone. Central has won the previous editions. And they select the teams from the local, let's say, the companies that run cricket themselves, like the railways, and then you have the states like Bengal and Gujarat and so on. So they select teams from those zones. There may be three, four, five states in that particular zone, and they put those teams together. Now, I was taking a look at the team squads the first time it was played, which was back in 2024, and at that time you had almost all first 11 players playing. You had Jemima Rodrigues, you had Sayali Satgare, you had a lot of them playing for these particular teams. But in 2025, because this is a season-ending tournament, after the WPL and so on and so forth, there was nobody there, hardly anybody. Maybe a couple on the fringes, but none of the team that you see are going to be there at Lord's to play this test match. None of them were there. So the question is moot. Does it give them red ball experience or does it not give them red ball experience? And then secondly, of course, is that enough? Well, you could answer saying that something is better than nothing, which is true, but then you've got to play it. And yeah, if you don't, then you're back to square one, isn't it? So, yes, I think it's a brave effort by the BCCI to actually set this up. But I think if they really want to play more red ball cricket, it's got to come from the ICC. You know, you've got to have more international red ball cricket. Otherwise, what's the point of having a red ball tournament? As you said, England doesn't have one. And I must say, I was slightly surprised by that because I thought they would be the first country to have a red ball tournament. I mean, that's where it came from. And also you must understand that all the games that the India team has played so far have been T20 games, whether in South Africa or in England, or of course, the World Cup. So it's always a question in my mind, how does that prepare you for a long format game?
2: What about the duration of this match, Spriggy? The duration of women's test matches has swung. Are you a four-day or a five-day guy?
4: Oh, I'll argue for the negative. I'll play devil's avocado here, Ali. I mean, in theory, I like the idea of a five-day test between the right opponents. And Lauren mentioned Trent Bridge 23, her debut, five-day test match, Australia-England. I know the players prefer it too. I remember doing the game in Canberra a couple of Ashes ago and we had a thrilling draw but perhaps should have had a thrilling win or loss because we lost so much play due to rain at Manuka Oval. But worth remembering, they schedule 100 overs. So even across 4 days, they're really playing 4.5 days of cricket in comparison to the men. My point is, when we're so hamstrung with scheduling issues anyway across men's and women's cricket, trying to fit in all the formats, Do we need to pick our battles a bit here? More women's test cricket, absolutely, in whatever form, whether it's 4 days or 5 days. You know, we're seeing four-day tests for men. This is the ICC's preferred path going forward, for the not so, you know, big nations. I personally don't think it's a crime that we have 4 days for women's test matches, but I'm fully aware it's a very tricky subject.
2: And Lords, though, in terms of the crowd, Spriggy, they're aiming to break the world record for attendance at a women's test. And bearing in mind the World Cup final just gone grossed £1 million in match revenue, which is the highest grossing women's cricket match ever. So, yeah, what would it mean for, I guess, test cricket if they could break this record?
4: I hope, yeah. Look, all those images of Lords and what Lords represents, you know, white clothing, red ball, father time, the long room, it transcends gender, Ali. It is just test cricket, which we love at a place like Lords. It is the place for test cricket. So I hope that the players enjoy every moment of it, but that the fans do too, be it at the ground or watching on television or listening on the radio. Appreciate this week what it is.
2: Should be a showpiece occasion. Now, finally, on Stumped, teenage sensation Vaibhav Suryavanshi has made further history by becoming the youngest man to play for India. He was just 15 years and 99 days old when he took to the field in India's second T20 of their ongoing series against England, breaking the long-held record of legend Sachin Tendulkar, who made his debut in a test match against Pakistan, aged 16 years and 205 days in 1989. Now, he's faced a tough start in international colours, though, scoring 14 runs on his debut before 13 as India suffered a record defeat in the third T20. Sunil, a lot of fans have been waiting for him to make his debut in the senior team. After the Ireland defeat and then a record run of losses, there has been a lot of consternation about the state of the T20 team overall. But what have you made of the hype around him in particular?
3: Well, I mean, he deserves certainly a part of it. He's a generational player. You know, once in a generation, get somebody. You sort of talked about Sachin Tendulkar way back in the 80s, and now you're talking about him. So, yes, I mean, he has the talent. But like anybody at this young age with that type of precocious talent, it's got to be honed. He's got to calibrate it. You know, you can play in flat pitches at the IPL in India, and you can hit the ball, you know, all over the park. But suddenly go to England where the ball is moving around, and they've thought about, they realize that he's not comfortable against spin in the beginning. So he's got to be able to calibrate his game according to the situation, to the ground, the atmosphere, all those things, the competition. And I think that is the next step that he needs to take. He cannot go out there and just hit blindly. In fact, even in the Under-19 World Cup, I remember, they got him out two or three times very cheaply before they actually figured out, or he figured out, what needed to be done. So he's got an immense amount of potential. But it also remains to be seen, Ali, what does he want to do? And we can say a lot of things, but what does he want to do? Does he want to really make his name only in the white ball game? Or does he actually want to play red ball cricket as well? Which, as we all know, and Brett just said, is, you know, the acme of cricket. And that we don't know as yet. I think he's too young for him to start making up his mind. But right now, he needs to just recalibrate his game according to the situation and according to the competition.
2: Yeah, he is generational, but you're right. Other T20 stars are players of a generation who made their legend in test cricket and then sort of became T20 stars as well. So it's going to be interesting to see the path that he takes. I mean, the Indian fandom around him, though, Sunil, I mean, that is a phenomenon already, isn't it?
3: Oh, absolutely. No question. You're talking about fans saying, why is he not playing? Yes, that was a bit on the front page, I can tell you. No idea was doing. But that was there, certainly on the sports pages. Why is Vaibhav Suryavanshi not playing? Why is he not playing? And a part of that, I suspect, was what happened in Ireland and in the first couple of games. You know, where is he? Where is he? He can't come there and save the entire team. But you can see the desperation. And, of course, everybody wants to see him. I mean, as I said, he is a fantastic stroke player. If he gets going, you can't stop him. We know what he can do.
2: I mean, I find myself listening on the radio maybe, but then when I know he's going into bat, I want to go to the TV and turn on and I want to watch with my own eyes. And I can't wait till I get to a ground and I'll see him in person as well. But will the fans give him time? I mean, you talk about him needing to calibrate his game and this is his first appearances in the international arena. Will they have a degree of patience?
3: Well, he's lucky he's playing in England. That's a long way away, not in India. So he doesn't have the full glare of the population on him. But yes, I think they will give him a little bit of time. They recognize that he's young, he can't do everything himself. But he's got to show that he can do those things. He can, you know, move up a notch.
2: And Spriggy, obviously some allowances have had to be made around the fact that he is just 15 years old. I mean, incredible, putting him into the senior team at that age. Is it a sense of if you're good enough, you're old enough?
4: Oh, I suppose so. And I know it's a big call to talk about players who could revolutionise a sport. God knows that we in the media can be prone to hyperbole, but I love the idea of what this could be as far as red ball cricket. I mean, he was out here, I think, two summers ago, hit an 80-ball 100 in the youth test against Australia that day. Mm. He hit a 60-ball 100 in Chennai as well in a return series of those same players. And some of the guys he pogoed that day are just now starting to make their mark on the domestic fringes here now. And you must also consider that he could play the 19s for, what, a few more years? Not that he will be, I suppose. He's got bigger things going on. But you don't want to put too much on the shoulders of a guy who's still only

0: path. Could he get a test match opportunity maybe in the new year against Australia? That would be a furnace to be thrown into in the Border Gavaskar series. But to all those things to consider, of course, he is only just 15 years of age.
1: Yeah, and does he want to go through the rigours of test cricket over five days, those long days in the dirt where things don't always go your way? But, I mean, in terms of him playing in England at the moment, Spriggy, so it is a wholly different challenge to playing on the tracks and fields of the IPL, isn't it?
0: Yeah, perhaps. But then again, you look at the fact he has experience at underage level in a few different parts of the world. Yes, not against senior men's players, but it is freakish what he can do. And as I outlined earlier with Beth Mooney, the best players know what is required of them in any given innings. And that includes T20. I mean, T20 has become so multifaceted these days that you do see players take time to assess conditions and all that. And I hope that he has that in his game, not just sort of crashing and bashing boundaries. It sounds as though there is far more to his game than that, and maybe this tour is the place to find it.
2: You know, I think the team is in a situation right now itself in which people are just trying to find their own feet. You can see what's happening to the team, what happened in Ireland, what's happening over here. So how much time they can devote to him, I don't know. But there is a coach, you know, there is a coach called Gautam Gambhir, and that's his job. I mean, he's supposed to actually give him advice and show him where he's going off and what they expect from him and how he needs. Yeah, he obviously they know they're good, but they're young. I mean, exactly as Brett said, I mean, they're 15, 16 years old. What are we doing at 15 and 16? This guy is playing out there with the big boys. So I think somewhere along the line, somebody has got to hold him and say, hey, listen, you're damn good, but listen, look at this, look at that. And that is what the coach is supposed to do. He's there and he's got to be able to calibrate himself. Who needs more attention, those guys or this boy, right? Yeah. And if he's going to be my bright spark, well, then I better really look after him with kid gloves.
1: And, Brett, given you're in the thick of the football season in Australia, does the name Suryavanshi still manage to cut through, like that box office element, even though it's happening the other side of the world where he's playing right now?
0: Absolutely. Look, it's all of his qualities, his bat speed, those powerful coiled wrists, and his fearlessness that he has. I mean, fearlessness, that's the word. That's what earns respect all over the world, outside your own country. You look at all the best cricketers, whether it's batters or bowlers throughout history. The ones that earned respect outside of their own country were the ones that didn't back down from a challenge. And it sounds like he won't back down from a challenge either, young Suryavanshi. So I did see, though, you mentioned the football season. We had Bharat Sundaresan, who's a fantastic ambassador for cricket, certainly, but also now with doing some work with the AFL here in Australia. And he was talking to people in the crowd about Suryavanshi last week, some of the AFL legends, asking questions about this teenage superstar. So, yes, there is certainly a lot of cut through.
1: So, Neil, finally, is there concern in India about the team's T20 form? And, you know, is there a sense of, you know, these players can only play on IPL-style wickets? What's the narrative going on around this T20 team right now back home?
2: Well, they're a bit lucky that the World Cup is going on, the Football World Cup, so it's been knocked off the front pages a bit. But, yes, there is concern. There is no question there is concern. You cannot wish away a defeat to an Ireland. It's the first in any format, in any time, right? And you've got to turn around and say, hello, this is the team that won the T20 World Cup, and suddenly they're in Ireland, and they're being beaten 2-0. I mean, there is something that needs to be fixed in this particular team, whatever it is, whether it's temperament, whether it's style, whether it's planning, whatever it is, it needs to be done. And remember, this is the team that's been selected. I mean, the coach, the selectors, everybody are complicit in this team. So according to them, this is the best team that is going there. And if your best team is not performing, okay, losing to England, one thing. Losing to Ireland, slightly different. And I'm being, you know, euphemistic about this. But there it is. And that should really ring the alarm bells. So, yes, I think there is. I think there is some happening right at the back once this whole thing is over, depending on how the two... the rest of the series goes, including the ODI. And remember, in the ODIs, you've got Rohit Sharma and Virat Kohli coming back. So it's not equal to equal what's going to be happening, let me tell you now. But yes, certainly I'm worried, I must tell you. Forget the 76, that can happen to anybody, right? But otherwise, losing by one run to Ireland when you constantly... There's something not happening right in this team. And I think somebody's got to put the finger on it and say, hey, I've got to fix this.
1: A lot of cricket yet to be played. Well, good to have you both with us this week. Now, before we go, our thoughts here on Stumped very much with the family of Afghanistan fast bowler Shapoor Zadran, who died at the age of 38 after being treated for a rare immune condition in Delhi. He memorably hit the winning runs against Scotland as Afghanistan men got their first ever World Cup win in 2015.

0: Our condolences very much and thoughts with the family of Afghanistan fast bowler Shapur Zadran. Well, that is it for Stumped for this week. So thanks to Brett Sprigg and to Sunil Gupta and to all of you for listening. We'll see you next time. Till then, bye-bye.
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5: Hi, this is Sporting Witness from the BBC World Service. I'm Guy Kilty. We're the podcast that takes you back to a key moment in sporting history, and we bring it all to life through incredible archive and the amazing memories through the eyes of a witness. Episodes are just 9 minutes long and come out every week. If that sounds like your thing, make sure you subscribe wherever you get your BBC podcasts and turn your push notifications on so you never miss a thing. On this episode of Sporting Witness, I'm taking you back to 1990 and a story about a legendary football shirt and the woman who created it. 30-year-old designer Ina Fransman is sitting with friends watching West Germany win the World Cup on TV. She's beaming, not just because her national team are world champions for a third time, but because they did it in the shirt she created.
6: For sure, I felt a little bit proud. When you see a design you have done on the streets somewhere, and in this case, in a very important game or play, you think back at the time where you did it, a special moment, a special mood, a special place. You feel emotionally touched.
5: Like all of their home shirts over the preceding years, West Germany's that day was predominantly white. But for this one, Ina had introduced a radical change. Across each player's chest was a bold, jagged, zigzag stripe, black, red and gold, in the colours of the national flag. West Germany's home shirt for that World Cup is now one of the most sought after by collectors and is regarded as a design classic. At the time, though, a lot of people didn't like it. John Blair, author of A Culture of Kits, explains why it's seen as a classic today.
7: The thing that I think makes it really stand out is you've got to view it in the context of what went before, and the shirts were fairly plain and kind of simplistic in design. And so it's a combination of a real standout of the era, a real standout versus its peers, a winning team with Germany, West Germany in 1990, and then the first real kind of expressive design coming to the fore in football shirts that really makes this a standout.
5: It was, though, controversial for many. Too bold, they said, and too brash. And it was almost abandoned completely before the 1990 World Cup in Italy even started. Worn originally during West Germany's unsuccessful campaign at the European Championships in 1988, Ina and her team had been asked to design a new one for the World Cup. It was only an intervention from football legend Franz Beckenbauer, then manager of West Germany, that saved the design from oblivion.
6: None of them was as good, as strong as the 88 one was. And so the management took the decision, according to Franz Beckenbauer, who attended one of these meetings, to go ahead with this shirt for 90, which was obviously a very good decision.
5: It definitely was a good decision, one of many on the road to World Cup glory for West Germany. But what decisions had Ina made on her road to becoming a football shirt designer? Her journey began with learning the fashion trade at a young age.
6: After high school, after graduation, I did a kind of education, let's say a craft apprenticeship as a tailor. My grandfather was a tailor, so I've got familiar with fabrics, with patterns, with colors, with creativity in general. And after that, after these 3 years of apprenticeship, I studied fashion design in the north of Germany. And after a very short period in women's high fashion, I entered the active sports segment.
5: Ina was just 25 when she started working for the German sportswear company Adidas, who were looking for a new direction. Technology and 80s fashion meant there was an opportunity to do something different.
6: They were looking for an assistant designer with fresh ideas at the university I studied. So I entered Adidas in 84. The company has been very open-minded for new approaches, for new ideas, for new design philosophies, for fashion or, let's say, lifestyle.
5: Ina's contemporaries thought she was crazy going to work for a big sports brand. They all wanted to get into the women's fashion industry.
6: My friends, my colleagues, they were looking at me, asking me, what are you going to do there? Designing the three stripes in a new way? My God, there's nothing to do in terms of design. But I was quite excited when I did my first and second interview. It was an international company, and I thought there I could bring in a lot of creativity.
5: The company wanted fresh ideas, and Ina delivered. She designed shirts for tennis legends like Steffi Graf and Stefan Edberg. And then, in 1987, she was asked to create a new strip for the West German national team. It was a big honour, but the funny thing was, she wasn't much of a football fan. That didn't stop her believing she could create something special, though.
6: My interest was not that big, but I have to say, regarding

0: designing a soccer shirt, this was, in my opinion, as well an advantage because you started completely free in your head. You got not familiar with this sports activity, and then you go very open-minded in this process.
1: Creating the shirt started with a bunch of meetings with some of the company's top bosses, including Horst Dassler, son of the founder, Adi Dassler.
0: We were discussing in which way we should start. And for sure, functionality played always the major role. And then it was quite obvious to discuss about graphics, to discuss about colors. And for sure, the goal was, the briefing was to come along, let's say, with a little revolution. If I remember right, it was Horst Dassler himself who came up with the ideas. Why not using a bit of color? And it was obviously then to use the German colors.
1: Once that decision was made, it was then a question of how to incorporate them into the shirt.
0: It was the combination of things going on in terms of architecture, of graphics, of high fashion, of movies, of everything. And when I started to think about a graphic, it was obviously clear for me to come along with a very geometric design, no rounded organic lines, and for sure with a very strong design, which makes kind of a bang. And if you look at the design, it shows an upward tendency going from one shoulder across the chest to the other shoulder, which for sure should symbolize winning.
1: Ina and her team were delighted with the design, but lots of people hated it.
0: Let's say it was not a celebrated design. From all kind of categories of people, it was considered as too bold, too loud, too visible, too colorful. And then something happens, which happens always, or let's say very often in designs or in art, is something is completely unusual. It's considered with a lot of suspicion, skepticism. The shirt became an iconic or a masterpiece really a couple of years later, not during the first years.
1: Nobody really knew Ina had designed the 1990 shirt until 2018, when the Germany shirt for the World Cup in Russia adopted a similar design in tribute to her work.
0: The most exciting story for me is that it was not like this in 90 or 95. It started so many years later. I'm really proud how much interest there is in this shirt. Everybody wants to know the story behind it. Where did you did it? Where have you done it? What were your meanings, your thinking, your ideas behind it? Yeah, for sure it makes me proud.
1: 35 years on from that 1990 World Cup final, Ina continues to work in sportswear design and teaches at the Technical College of Design in Frankfurt. Ina Fransman was speaking to me, Guy Kilty, for the Sporting Witness podcast from the BBC World Service.

0: on Landline, the protein boom.
1: Whey protein is the hottest protein going around. Demand is through the charts. The American manufacturers have sold out for the rest of the year.
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3: Sometimes on those waves out there, I can't remember what happened because it is over so quickly and then it's hard to recap what happened.
4: Laura McCauley is a 28-year-old surfer from Gracetown near Margaret River in Western Australia.
3: Yeah, it's a funny feeling. Like, it's sort of really exciting but also hard to recall sometimes.
4: Laura's become the first woman to start surfing the right, one of the world's deadliest waves.
3: It's such a perfect wave for how big it is, but it is pretty nerve-wracking because of the consequences.
4: Hello, I'm Tom Edwards in Albany on WA's south coast. About an hour west of here is a wave so huge it's become legendary in the white-knuckle world of big wave surfing.
3: It feels different. It's not like going for normal surf. Yeah, you always got that in your back of your mind and you try to be a little bit calculated, but it's really amazing wave for what it can do.
4: Surfing's practically a religion in the small coastal town where Laura grew up.
3: Growing up in Gracetown was so amazing. Like, there's lots of different waves here. It's really consistent and it's a pretty small community, so we got pretty uncrowded waves growing up, which was really nice.
4: Laura's sister Bronte is a pro surfer on the world tour. Her dad, Dave, was also a pro and is the current World Masters champ.
5: I wouldn't say that I'm not kind of uneasy about it as a father, but, I trust her judgment.
4: Dave's supportive of Laura, despite the risks.
5: Yes, it's what she wants to do, so I'll, as a father, I'll support her in that.
4: But before Laura can attempt to surf the right, she has to get close to it, and that's not easy.
3: So to get out there, you need to go on a jet ski for about 25 minutes. And it's such a beautiful drive, like you're going through the inlet and it's just so picturesque. Like, you feel like you're in a novel or something. As a surfer, like, you need to get towed in just because of the way it's hits the reef, I guess. So some bodyboarders do paddle it, which is amazing. Some of my friends, and they can get under it. But I think on a surfboard, that probably wouldn't be possible. So you need to get towed in. I'm just sort of learning, where to let go and how much speed. Usually each surf I've had out there, I feel a bit more comfortable at the end and I feel like I'm maybe trying to let go a little bit deeper each time. So I just got to keep working towards that and being able to learn to read it a bit better. It's over pretty quickly, like pretty short, unless you had a wipeout, I guess. But yeah, I probably feel like excited mostly from the start with, the encouragement out the back and exciting to surf the wave.
4: So just how dangerous is the right?
6: You can die.
4: That's former bodyboarding world champ turned surf photographer Kim Feast. He knows what it's like to wipe out on the right.
6: If you come off or you get put in a bad situation, you have zero control over what the ocean's doing to you. And if you get put in a bad situation, it's not just one way that you have to deal with. That's a lot of time being underwater.
4: Several big wave surfers have died over the years. Just last month, a man was hospitalised after a wipeout on the right. Laura wears a self-inflating vest and she spent months preparing.
3: I started doing some CO2 tolerance training, which is like getting your body desensitised to the amount of carbon dioxide in your system, because that's like your drive to breathe. So I've been trying to do that sort of training.
4: So if the right is so dangerous, why surf it?
7: Well, look, I think surfers all over the world test themselves. There's no doubt about that.
4: That's Dr. Rob Holt. He's a marine environmental science academic at the University of Western Australia in Albany.
7: It's actually awe-inspiring. And I mean, I'm totally amazed at the courage and at the skill level and the nerve it takes to put yourself into a position where you can be maimed or even killed.
4: Rob says even the location of the right is a bit hush-hush.
7: The guys that live down here, they are protective of it, even though they're aware of the fact that surfers from around the globe do travel to the south coast of Western Australia in search of these beasts.
3: I think I want to surf the right just to reach my own potential. it's like a platform to sort of push yourself, and it's no better feeling than getting a good wave in front of your friends that you respect, and it just, it feels so nice. And if everyone is just having a good time out there together and pushing themselves, it's such a privilege to be in a situation where I can try and do that. So I think that's why I want to surf it.
4: Laura has done what no other woman has done before, but she's not quite ready to be called a role model just yet.
3: I feel like in terms of pushing the boundaries, like, I feel like I'm so rookie, so it doesn't feel like I am at all. But and there's so many guys that, you know, are so skilled out there. So I guess I don't really think of myself as doing that, because there's so many guys that are much better and are high level. So I feel lucky to have the opportunity, but not really feel like I'm pushing any boundaries yet. But good, lucky to be out there. Yeah.
8: Coaching, you never got involved.
9: No.
8: I mean, obviously, you trained Rooting King to great success. Slightly easier.
9: Training's different to coaching.
8: Yeah, true.
9: Because you're dealing with a beast.
8: Yeah, horse.
9: And you're quite happy to set parameters on its freedoms, things that you wouldn't do to a person. You know, I'm prepared to say that openly, and I've said so in court many times. Of course, Your Honour, I treated the horse not like a person, because, Your Honour, it's a horse, you know. Got me off many times, because, you know, I would never give a player a salt lick or a hose down or anything like that. You know, it just wasn't my cape. It wasn't my go. But if Grassy said to me, well, boys, here's your salt lick, I'm going to hose yours down now, you just have to wear it.
8: And, is that
9: and he did that once or twice. We're in desperation.
8: Yeah,
9: you know, should you both kind of act like horses, I'll treat you like horses. So he did.
8: Now, is that the thing that drew your gaze elsewhere, really, after a great career in rugby league, is that you felt as though that you couldn't really discipline players or make them do what you wanted them to do?
9: No, I couldn't. I couldn't because I knew my own attitude. Mm-hmm. You know, if the coach said one thing to me, I'd naturally want to do the opposite. You know, just prove him wrong. You know, I always set out to prove coaches wrong. You know, when they said, you know, Roy, you're never going to be a good player. Well,
8: I
9: try to prove him wrong.
8: Yeah.
9: You know, no way you're going to contribute anything to this game. Well, I bloody will get involved, you know. I knew you were using reverse psychology on me, and every now and again I'd prove them right, you know. You want me to be like a bludger? I'll be a bludger. You know, and so you'd blood. Some days I'd blood, sure. And there'd be a coincidence sometimes when Rooting King was sulking and I was bludging.
10: Shakira, we are ready.
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4: You're listening to the Sporting Witness podcast from the BBC World Service. I'm Josephine Casserly. This week, I'm hearing about one woman's battle to change the rules around sex testing in women's sport. On the 29th of January 1986, Maria Jose Patino woke up to find her picture splashed across the front page of the newspaper. The headline read,
5: La mejor ballista española.
6: Spain's best woman hurdler, has male chromosomes.
4: This most personal information about Maria's body was out there. It was reported in Spain and across the world.
6: It was so terrible that it was hard for me to go out. Everyone recognised me. I had to explain that I was a woman to the papers, on television.
4: 2 months earlier, doctors had told Maria that she had XY male chromosomes as opposed to XX female chromosomes, and therefore she wasn't eligible to compete as a woman.
6: It was devastating. I wanted to die. I had to keep smiling all the time and keep explaining my condition, that I'd been a woman since I was born. I have always been a woman. I am a woman. And I've never changed.
4: Maria grew up in a small town in Galicia in the northwest of Spain. She loved running and jumping when she was a child, and she soon realised that she was really good at the hurdles. Elite sport in Spain was a very male world at that time, which Maria felt she had to fight for her place in.
6: When I started in high-level sport, I wasn't the tallest, the fastest, or the best. But by working hard, I managed to get to the first ever Athletics World Championships in Helsinki in 1983.
4: In athletics, it had been standard since the late 60s to carry out sex testing on female competitors.
6: I had no problems passing that sex test, which was a saliva sample from my mouth. You got a femininity certificate saying you were eligible to take part in women's athletics events.
4: This femininity certificate, as it was called, was a card with a photo on it and an official stamp declaring that the athlete could compete as a woman.
6: The surprise came 2 years later. I was at the World University Games in Kobe, Japan.
4: When Maria arrived, she realised that she'd forgotten her femininity certificate.
6: The medical team in Japan did another sex test. And all my hopes of success in sport came crashing down. Because they said that in their view, I wasn't a woman because I had XY chromosomes.
4: Maria got this news the night before her race.
6: I think it was the lowest moment, my worst night. They'd done a very thorough blood analysis and they told me I couldn't compete under the current rules. I didn't have anyone to talk to. I felt frightened, afraid. I didn't know what was happening. I was by myself, thousands of kilometres away from Spain.
4: Her team doctor urged her to fake an injury.
6: I had to watch the race from the stands. They could see I was a woman, so why couldn't I compete? It was a terrible experience for me as an athlete and as a human being.
4: When Maria got back to Spain, she underwent more tests. She attended the appointments alone because she couldn't yet bring herself to tell her parents. 2 months later, she received a diagnosis.
6: I'll try to explain it simply. Medically, I have what is called complete androgen insensitivity. Although the chromosomes of women with this condition are XY, we have a genetic mutation, so testosterone doesn't work in our bodies.
4: So although Maria has XY male chromosomes, her body doesn't respond at all to testosterone. It's a syndrome that affects around 1 in 20,000 people.
6: Physically, our development is like any other woman's. Our development is completely female. Our skin is super soft, and I had no competitive advantage. This was the crucial thing.
4: When Maria first got this diagnosis, she was hopeful. The doctor she spoke to said the rules were out of date, her condition didn't give her an advantage, and she should be allowed to compete. But the Spanish press didn't report it that way. After her results were leaked to a national newspaper, photographers followed her down the street. She got recognised everywhere.
6: When the Athletics Federation saw the headlines in the paper, they told me to retire. I had two options, to retire and never do athletics again, or to fight.
4: It's thought that many women with differences of sexual development, like Maria, over the years have feigned injury and just silently dropped out of sport.
6: But I decided to fight. I knew I was right, that I was a woman and that I had to fight for my rights. I was banned from training on the official athletics track. I had to jump a fence to get into the stadium at night. I lost my scholarship and I had no financial support. I was on my own. Nobody would listen. Everyone said I was mad, that it was impossible to change the rules.
4: But Maria campaigned tirelessly to persuade scientists and experts across the world.
6: Little by little, things began to brighten up. I was getting letters from the International Athletics Federation saying the rules could be changed, that I was right, and I began to slowly get my hope back.
4: And then, in October 1988...
6: It was the happiest moment of my life when I got a telegram which said, in the light of new evidence, we determine that you are eligible to take part in women's events. I spent 2.5 years on that battle, 2 very tough years of deep loneliness and hard work. But in the end, I achieved my goal because I was right, personally and scientifically.
4: Maria had succeeded in changing the rules. Women with her condition would no longer be excluded. But her victory was bittersweet. She trained desperately to try and qualify for the 1992 Olympics in Barcelona, in her home country.
6: But I felt I couldn't get back the time I'd lost.
4: She missed out at the trials by 0.1 seconds.
6: I know I was a pioneer and I had to pay the price for that, but I'm very proud of the path I chose.
4: By 1999, chromosome testing was no longer required. It was recognised that a woman can have male XY chromosomes and still be a woman. But that wasn't the end. Maria's condition is just one example of a difference of sexual development, and controversies continue over many other cases.
2: Semenya was a virtual unknown in South Africa until her times began to improve dramatically lately. A gender test has been ordered officially.
6: I've talked about Caster Semenya on many occasions. It's completely different to my case, but she's done nothing wrong. Because of her natural condition, she's developed advantages for sport. I say we can't do more damage to sportswomen who've been born different, who've been born with different hormones or hormone levels or different chromosomes. It's time for people everywhere in all societies to open their minds to the idea of genetic variations as a natural phenomenon.
4: Maria is now a professor at the University of Vigo in Spain. She researches natural variation in sport and she advises the International Olympic Committee.
6: Looking back, at the time I thought I was fighting for myself, but now I think it was for the many women who've come along since and found their path was much clearer. This was the contribution I made to the history of women's sport.
4: Maria Jose Patino was talking to me, Josephine Casserly, for Sporting Witness.

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4: Hello and thank you for downloading Sporting Witness from the BBC World Service. Today, Will Yates has the story of the dump truck, a Hawaiian-born wrestler who took the traditional Japanese sport of sumo by storm in the 1980s.
5: It's May 1987 and Konishiki has just become the first foreign wrestler to achieve the status of ezeki, the second highest rank in sumo. At the age of just 23, he's already rewriting sumo history. It's a remarkably rapid rise for the man known as the dump truck, who just 5 years earlier was a fairly average Hawaiian teenager called Sally Atazanoi.
6: Growing up as a kid, my favorite hobbies was being at the beach all the time. We come from a big Samoan family. My parents never spoke English when they came from Samoa to Hawaii. So my dad was a hardworking man. My mom started working with no English. Kind of we survived through it. You know, we had enough to make it through life.
5: One of eight children, what set Sally apart was his size. At 18, he was already pushing 170 kilograms. He was playing truant on the beach one day when he was spotted by a sumo talent scout. Soon he was being offered the chance to go to Japan to train as a sumo. His parents weren't keen for him to go, but Sally jumped at the chance for a new life abroad.
6: Financially, we had struggled, and that's one of the biggest reasons why I left Hawaii and chose to try sumo. My parents were very against it. For one reason, the biggest reason why they didn't know what sumo was. I also didn't know too much about what I was getting myself into. I just told them I'm going. I'll probably be back in 5 years or whatever I told them at the time, but I didn't want them to worry about me.
5: On arriving in Japan, Sally was immediately plunged into a very different way of life under his new name, Konishiki, named after two former champions.
6: Number one, I didn't know the language. Number two, I had no money to do anything anyway. And number three is I had no friends or anybody I knew here anyway. So knowing nothing was, I guess, the best thing for me because it made me focus more on what I'm supposed to be doing, which is becoming the best I can in the ring, in the sumo ring. You come, you go into like a boarding school. It's like, and then once you join the sumo club, you become part of the club and you're not allowed to live outside of the club. So you're a young man growing up in the club, you have to earn everything. We train about 7-8 hours a day. There's no days off. And because there's a seniority system, no matter if I'm 18 and somebody who joined before me is 15, because of seniority, I have to take orders from the 15-year-old. And because I joined after, I'm the one who do all the dirty work. I have to go wash clothes, I have to go clean, I have to cook, I have to clean all the toilets, I have to clean all the bathrooms that we, all shower rooms that we have, and make sure my senior wrestlers get their towels all clean before the next day of practice. So a lot of responsibility as a young boy coming in.
5: Sumo dates back 2,000 years and has its roots in the Shinto religion, a demonstration of strength performed in front of a shrine as a tribute to the gods. The rules are simple. Two men enter the ring, they wrestle, and the first man to leave the ring or touch it with anything other than the soles of his feet loses. There's a lot of skill involved. Most wrestlers take years to learn the various techniques. Konishiki, though, had one sizable advantage. Mark Buckton is an English sumo writer who lives and works in Tokyo.
7: He was a naturally very big guy as a teenager. So when he first started sumo, that really helped him. He had no actual skills at that time. He wasn't very good, he wasn't very flexible, he wasn't very good at lateral or linear movements. But his bulk made him the power that he was early on. He could just push people out. People were half his weight at times, and the bulk just helped him.
5: There are 85 finishing techniques in sumo, but because of his size, Konishiki only needed to master a couple of them.
6: Well, my technique is a very offensive technique, and my technique is more like a boxing style, which is I use my hands a lot. I try to hit my opponents in the head or in the face or on the rib or whatever. It's a huge, powerful force that I come aggressively forward in my style of sumo.
5: This uncompromising approach quickly earned him his nickname of the dump truck, and his rise through the sumo ranks was meteoric.
6: All the kings of the there. Well, for me, you know, it was like a dream. You know, I didn't know anything about sumo, but my career really moved fast. I went in, I won my first 2-3 tournaments, and then started from the very bottom of the sumo, and then 8 tournaments later, less than a year and a half, I was in the judo division, which is like a minor league. Like 4 tournaments after that, I got into the very top, the very Makunouchi division, and I started from the very bottom and went up to junior champion in 12 tournaments. So I achieved a lot in a very short period of time.
5: Most wrestlers take at least 5 years from their first tournament to make it to the elite Makunouchi division. Konishiki got there in less than 2. And he more than held his own, consistently beating wrestlers ranked above him. Despite a serious knee injury, he went on to become the first foreign Ezeki in sumo history. Many predicted he would go on to reach the very highest level, Yokozuna, by his 25th birthday. It wasn't to be. He came agonizingly close to the number of points needed, but fell just short.
6: I was in a position where I only can do so much. But people that make that decision, I have no say in those decisions. So, you know, I walked away very proud, with my head very high, and I was very happy with what I did in sumo. But my goal was to become the best, very top with Yokozuna, but I didn't make it.
5: After just failing to make it to Yokozuna, Konishiki's career never reached the same heights. His injured knee and increasing weight affected his mobility, allowing his smaller opponents to outmaneuver him. In November 1997, he announced his retirement after 15 years in sumo. He had competed in 81 top division tournaments and won 649 of his bouts.
6: Being the first to become a champion, the foreigner to become a champion in sumo, was really something that kind of stirred the sumo world around, I think, at the time. Yeah, I'm very glad with the achievements I had in sumo.
7: If you mention Konishiki to anybody in Japan today over the age of, say, 15 or 20, they probably recognize he's just one of the biggest guys that ever existed in sumo, if not the biggest. In the nearly 20 years since Konishiki's retired, we've had people from Eastern Europe, the Czech Republic,

0: Hungary, Bulgaria, lots and lots of Mongolians coming over. The sport is incredibly international today.
1: And much of that global appeal is down to Konishiki. 32 years after leaving Hawaii, he still lives in Japan, where he remains a superstar. As well as acting as an international ambassador for the sport, he now hosts a popular children's TV show and has even built a career in music with his hula band.
2: There's times to laugh and times to cry.
3: My music is

0: dances, and we do actually a lot of hula shows, and the greatest things are to come, I think. After my career, you know, Japan as a whole has been very accepting of who I am, even more after the career of sumo. The beauty of sumo, it's not only big men, big muscles hitting hard, but the beauty of respecting your opponent. When you walk away, you bow. When you start, you bow. You have teeth flying in the ring. You have people cracking your eyes. You have people broken their noses. But even with all that pain, they don't forget to respect. You know, do the best you can. Never quit. Fight for your dreams. It's all round up in sumo, I think.
1: The retired sumo wrestler known as the Dump Truck, ending that edition of Sporting Witness from Will Yates. It was a Whistledown production, first broadcast in 2014. Thank you for listening.

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4: The best of Bludging on the Blind Side. 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Featuring TRL CEO.

0: and oyster legend Lee Cheng. The top oyster will outline his plans to bring Rugby League World to Taipei in a special bludging on the blind side.
1: Roy, another issue that we never get a chance to talk about is this wonderful stadium that's suggested as part of the AFL's arrival in Tasmania and the Hobart development at Macquarie Point. Yeah. Now, at the moment, as nearly as I can tell, there's a fair separation of Macquarie Point from the city of Hobart. Now, this does represent an infrastructure problem which hasn't been addressed yet. Given that the stadium is going to cost a lot of money, let's just have a look at a few things that may be of concern to people. Of course, it's got an Anzac memorial in it at the moment,
2: yes,
1: on the site, and Anzac Day,
2: which has got to be respected, and I accept that. Yeah.
1: Yeah. And I'm just wondering, do you think it's time to build a different sort of place of memorial and commemoration for them? And I was just wondering if...
2: Well, I think it's too late for that, HG. I mean, the thing about that Anzac Memorial is that it's been there for so long, it means a lot to all of those who've attended dawn services over the years at that particular part of Hobart. That's sacred. It's sacred.
1: Yeah.
2: So any development of Macquarie Point is going to have to take that into account and have that sacred space left as a sacred space. Now, sure, that's going to have knock-on effects.
1: Cost-wise.
2: And the design, especially of the transport infrastructure around that area. So, but these are all problems that that the government is going to have to...
1: Address and take on board.
2: Yes, it's now, all got to be thrown in the mix.
1: I think what happened is, if I can backtrack a bit here, was the AFL decided it would like a team in Tasmania and then more or less strong-armed the government into saying, well, we'll put in, say, $5 to the build of the stadium. If you want this team, you better come up with $750
2: million. Yes.
1: So they're over a bit of a barrel there. But, yes, of course, as you point out, sticking with the commemoration area, yes, my solution to that is to have a roof on the stadium,
2: yes,
1: and on top of that, the memorial be elevated to,
2: yeah,
1: the height of the roof of the stadium.
2: Yep. Then I think that's a beautiful idea, but I don't think the RSL would accept that.
1: No.
2: Because it's tampering with sacred
1: ground.
2: Yes, that can't be touched, can't be moved. It's got to be left in perpetuity as it is. Now, so, I don't know how you get around that impasse.
1: Well,
2: unless you just get the bulldozers in one night.
1: And knock it over.
2: And knock it over and then just say, oh, sorry, we forgot.
1: Oh, we didn't read the map.
2: Didn't read the map, yeah, didn't know where we were going.
1: Now, the cost, let's say it cost $500 million to do it or $750 million to do it, then this doesn't take into account further bridges, further car parking facilities, further roads to access the thing and get traffic away, or even running a ferry service that might shuttle people across to the matches.
2: Yep.
1: Remember, of course, is the AFL would only, even in a good year, play about 15 matches there. Yeah. That would be considered an extraordinary result.
2: Yeah, well, I'd be amazed if they play that many.
1: Indeed,
2: I heard the number was 5. So it's going to be used 5 days a year, because cricket won't. Cricket doesn't want it.
1: They're happy with Belrive
2: Oval. They love Belrive Oval. It's got history.
1: And it's got scenic. It's one of the prettiest ovals
2: in the world.
1: And so then we come to the next problem of the north-south divide. You know, this always shocks me when I go to Tasmania, is how bolshy people at either end of the island are towards the other end of the island. Mm. So as there was a vote recently for a new senator, a new member for parliament from the northern part, of which an anti-stadium ticket, good on you, vote, was part of the deal.
2: Yeah.
1: So now we have quite a lot of eggs and hairs already running.
2: Yeah.
1: This is to be negotiated by Brendan Gale from the AFL's point of view,
2: yes,
1: and the state government from, you know, obviously the people, the good citizens of Tasmania.
2: Yes. Yes.
1: Let's
2: look at the impediments, HG, as they stack up. Firstly, cost. Nobody knows how much this thing's going to cost to build.
1: In terms of the whole package.
2: In terms of the whole package.
1: Yeah.
2: No idea how much it's going to cost.
1: Yeah.
2: The second is the sacred land that's nearby that can't be touched, which makes it difficult for both the construction...
1: Putting up the goalposts.
2: And all of that. Yep, yep. C, people don't want it. Now, how do we get round each... The first two I can see it possible
1: you can work
2: to
1: get round.
2: You know, the money can be raised. You know, let's face it, the federal government could step in at the last minute and put in the, you know, after it's half built and they realise it's going to cost 10 times what they thought it was going to cost, so it's actually $8 trillion. so the federal government steps in. That could happen, I suppose.
1: And taxes the Tasmanian people more to get the money back and all that sort of stuff.
2: That's right. But it's the resistance. No one in the public wants it, apart from a handful of people who are, you know, who are besotted by the idea of the Tasmanian devils.
1: Yeah.
2: Who love the mascot. Mascot's great. Yeah. That's terrific.
1: A very ferocious mascot from memory. And,
2: yes.
1: Ooh, and a great, yeah, I'm not going.
2: Chills up anyone's
1: spine.
2: Yes,
1: indeed. Indeed.
2: Very impressive. But the question is, can that mascot live somewhere else? Would it be a salve to the north? To have the new stadium at Devonport.
1: Well, yes, but then the difficulty is...
2: Same issues apply.
1: Same issues in reverse.
2: People don't want it.
1: Yeah, people don't want it, yeah. Mm. Now, so where do we get to with this? Are we able to sort of stick with what we've got with the... Is York Oval, I think, and the Bell... Not Bell Reeve, the Tasmanian Uni Oval.
2: Yes.
1: Or the Hobart Uni Oval.
2: Yes.
1: As being the venues for AFL. And what do
2: Let's say we do, but the AFL is saying that they're not going to honour the idea of a Tasmanian Devils team without the Macquarie Point Stadium.
1: Yes.
2: So that's got to be renegotiated. That's got to be renegotiated.
1: So now we have the problem of the Lambie political push, which accuses the Tasmanian government of dictatorship in running this. Now... Yeah.
2: Oh, well, that's arguable because the people don't want it. Now, once you get into government, there's a difference between leading, isn't there?
1: Ah.
2: And...
1: making decisions.
2: Making decisions, yes.
1: So the state government a little while ago decided to pull out of the project of state significance process and instead use enabling legislation in parliament to bypass the planning system. That's how devious the dictatorship is.
2: Yes.
1: That they're going to stop the process that everybody else is, governed under.
2: That's right.
1: And find some new way.
2: That's right.
1: This is not a good thing for the AFL.
2: Wherever you look, it can't be built for the sum they've said it can be built for.
1: That's the big problem.
2: And the people know that.
1: Yeah, and the AFL won't budge on the amount of money.
2: The AFL's not going to budge. No, they won't resile.
1: Now, then we come to the ethical obligation.
2: It would only take one strong politician, one leader, to call this out and say, the people don't want it, we're not going to have it, let's have a plan B.
1: Yeah,
2: that would be very, very... popular, I would suggest.
1: How do we get around the ethical obligation? Now, the ethical obligation is if the government puts in all this money, then...
2: It's got to be worth more value than a new hospital.
1: Now, if
2: you say to the people, do you want a new hospital or do you want this bloody oval? They're going to say the hospital every time.
1: Yeah. And, of course, they're stuck a bit with faces to do the publicity for this, being identified as AFL.
2: Yeah.
1: People like Rewald and, I forget the Matthew Richardson and people like that. They just say, well, you want it because you're a commentator.
2: Yeah.
1: You know, you just want it so you don't have to travel to Melbourne all the time.
2: Yeah, that's right. And there might be a kernel of truth to that.
1: That's true. I accept
2: that.
1: And
2: you can't blame them.
1: So then
2: if you live in Hobart, wouldn't it be lovely just to waddle up to Macquarie Point and watch a game of AFL? Fabulous.
1: Can I come to the ethical obligation, which I was trying to get to, is more use than just AFL. Mm. Now, I can't see what that is.
2: I can't see what they're going to use it for.
1: So it's just going to sit there day after day. Well, and what happens in summer? They're never going to play a final there.
2: No.
1: Unless they get a home final, which is unlikely maybe in the first year. And they've already got they've spent all this money on the process.
2: Yes.
1: I'm not sure what they do with the people they've appointed. I think... they've got a director of football and somebody in charge of the administration.
2: Yes.
1: So I'm all ready to go.
2: Yes. Yes. I know it's crazy. And as you say, they're going to have to come up with other uses for it. Now, perhaps as part of the ethical obligation, the Macquarie Point Stadium could be left open at all times to home the homeless.
1: I know, we came up with that some time ago, didn't we? I think that's a very good idea.
2: And that could be a means of selling it.
1: See, this is what worries me is...
2: Yeah, it gives people in Tasmania somewhere to go. If you've got nowhere to go, go to the stadium. I mean, there's a selling point.
1: I know, and get a ticket and camp out.
2: Yes, and then some smart ass is going to say, yeah, but for that $700 trillion, we could build a palace for every homeless person in Tasmania. Oh, yeah.
1: Now, the hotel giant Federal Group flags opposition to Hobart Stadium at Macquarie Point. Now, of course, they're a gambling outfit mainly, so you'd expect anything that took people away from their venues would be resisted with enormous ferocity.
2: Yes.
1: And they have enormous say in Tasmanian politics.
2: I suppose they do. I think Tasmania is the home of our most successful poker machine manufacturer.
1: Oh.
2: Perhaps, I don't know if we could fuse those two things together.
1: And Mona is run on gambling profits.
2: It is.
1: By a very canny gambler.
2: That's right.
1: Maybe he could come along and help defray the cross.
2: Yes.
1: Or they could have, you know...
2: Well, if you go into Macquarie Harbour Stadium, no matter where you sit, there's a poker machine there. In front. I mean, that could be it. Now, how many people is it going to seat? Let's say it seats 50,000.
1: Oh, I'm not sure this is seating that many.
2: Let's say 37,000.
1: That'll look 37,000.
2: 37 poker machines.
1: 37,000 poker machines.
2: 37,000 poker machines being used.
1: Well,
2: if you make it for the homeless as well, they could be used all the time.
0: The best of bludging on the blind side. Australian league lovers, the nation knows you're doing it tough. So keep an ear cocked for the buzzer of bread, the klaxon of cash, and the howl of the big dough dingo. And score big bucks while bludging on the blind side.
1: And just a quick word about the big dough dingo. Look, the price hasn't gone off for some months now, so it's building up very nicely, very, very nicely. And I can't reveal how much is there. I don't know. I've got to be honest with you. They keep these things from me. But when you hear that buzzer go off, for God's sake, get involved. Now, speaking of getting involved, text line 0467920222, 0467920222, or the old-style way for bludging on the blind side, royandhg@abc.net.au. And the following people have, Roy.
2: Actually, this comes from the the good people at the Central Coast Sporting Hall of Fame.
1: Oh, yes. Gee,
2: this is a call-out. This is by way of a community service, I suppose, HG. Do you know of any Central Coast sports person who has represented the coast with distinction? If so, why not nominate them to become one of the next local athletes to be inducted in the Central Coast Sporting Hall of Fame? Nomination now being sought to determine who will join the star-studded list in 2025. All up, there are 24 Coasties who have previously been inducted into the elite Central Coast Sporting Hall of Fame. These include Ross Clark-Jones.
1: Yes.
2: Surfer.
1: Yes.
2: Equestrians Vicky and Wayne Roycroft.
1: Yes, they'd be there.
2: Golfer Billy Dunk.
1: Oh, Billy Dunk. I think we talked extensively about the Dunk story.
2: We did.
1: Previously.
2: And
1: bludges.
2: Rugby league players David Fairley and Graham Eady, to name just a few. So to nominate a sports person, simply fill out the nomination form that can be found at, Google Central Coast Sporting Hall of Fame and the links will be there.
1: Yes.
2: So if people want to get involved with that, please do so, because these things are important. I haven't been to the Central Coast.
1: It's a terrific venue.
2: I believe so. You've been there a couple of times.
1: Yes, I have.
2: Believe.
1: And, you know, I was surprised to see Billy Duncan there.
2: Yes. It piqued your interest in Billy, didn't it?
1: It did. It did. Yes. That's sponsored the item that we did on the fudge about
2: that's
1: him.
2: That's right, about Billy. The great Billy Dunk. And I think you were... Did you say you had a Billy Dunk pitching wedge or something?
1: That's right. That's well remembered, yes. We think that's collectible now.
2: Well, it is. Would have to be. Mm. Yes. This comes from Matt from Lidcombe. He says, happy rugby league.
1: Mm-hmm.
2: I recently had reason to drive past Canterbury Boys High School at 40 kilometres per hour, of course, and idly wondered an out-facing honour board would look like.
1: Yes, good.
2: Their board would boast rugby league alumni such as Anthony Mundine, Jeff Bugden, Ted Glossop, John Cambus, and Dr. George Paponis.
1: And was there another Bugden? I thought there were two Bugdens.
2: Mm-hmm. What, from Canterbury Boys
1: High? No. What I meant was, I was just wondering if the brother went there as well.
2: Was there a Mark Bugden?
1: Yes.
2: I think so.
1: Didn't one play for the Dogs and one played for Parramatta?
2: Something like that, yeah.
1: People know.
2: But I don't know if they both went to...
1: I understand that. It's just not
2: Canterbury
1: question,
2: Boys
1: really.
2: High School. But it does beg the question, why aren't more schools doing this? Having an outward-facing honour board with their rugby league alumni.
1: Are you keen on it being just only rugby league players?
2: Yes.
1: I thought you might be. Yeah. But you can't have people who might have represented Australia.
2: Well, that's a separate board.
1: Yeah.
2: That's a separate board.
1: Yeah.
2: Yes.
1: And let's say...
2: But what a lineup that is, isn't it? Dr. George... John Cambus. Don't remember much about John Cambus. Might have been a... What, Cronulla associated with him, maybe,
1: can't
2: and maybe Souths, maybe a bit.
1: Could be.
2: Maybe the Eels as well.
1: We'll get Dutch trying to have a look for it.
2: Oh, Bulldogs, yep, Bulldogs, right. Anyway, that's great, and I thank Matt for that.
1: And wouldn't it be great to see Canterbury Bankstown High and then going to play with Canterbury Bankstown Bulldogs?
2: Yeah.
1: I mean, that lineage would be fantastic.
2: It would.
1: So open brackets, we'll put the names up there of, sorry, the clubs that they played for.
2: Yeah.
1: So,
2: oh, true.
1: You know, Jeff Bugden, open brackets.
2: Open brackets.
1: Cronulla.
2: Bulldogs,
1: whatever it is.
2: Whatever. This comes from Tim of Alphington in Melbourne. He says, my interest was piqued recently.
1: Good.
2: Reading about the 10th annual June long weekend Ivanhoe Pig Hunt. He said, I had no idea that my neighbouring suburb in Melbourne hosted such an event. The green wedge that runs along the suburb's southern border has always housed numerous golf courses, sporting fields and Yarra River bushland. Certainly provides an excellent habitat for pigs and various challenging terrains for hunters to negotiate. However, it was only later I realised I was wrong when a friend pointed out that the event took place in Ivanhoe in the central Darlingshire of New South Wales.
1: Yes, I know. Yes, yes.
2: Not the inner city Melbourne suburb. Naturally, my thoughts led me to question why it is that we don't have a metropolitan pig hunt. Further, why not establish local suburban area teams that compete in regular home and away season, hosting visiting teams in their local parkland, golf course and sporting fields and playgrounds? Busy working families more likely to encourage their kids to participate with the shorter distances involved.
1: No, I understand.
2: That's true.
1: Excellent observation.
2: This could then lead to a city v country competition, feeding a state of origin pig hunt and so to a national rep side. This would act as a platform for Brisbane Olympic selectors to qualify best piggers from not only rural and regional Australia, but also from often overlooked metropolitan inner city pockets. That's not a bad idea. It is a good idea.
1: And of course, Ivanhoe, all roads lead to Ivanhoe. Once you get out in the west, they all end up in Ivanhoe, and no wonder, because the pigs pull them.
2: Yes, and it's a bit of a magnet, Ivanhoe, for pigs, isn't it?
1: Yeah. No, I don't know what it is.
2: I don't know what it is, but you can always be guaranteed if you're in the Ivanhoe area and you go out in the bush, you're going to see them.
1: Yeah, and they've done, you know, from my observation recently, travelling through that area, they don't appear to have any natural predator out there.
2: No.
1: Except for the car.
2: Yeah. Yeah, I suppose that's right. And the occasional pig shooter.
1: That's correct.
2: Or a stabber.
1: Correct. And, of course...
2: Or a baiter.
1: Yeah. And, look, one thing that does surprise me is how much roadkill there is and how little pig is represented.
2: Yeah, you hardly ever see...
1: They're cunning as shit.
2: They are. They're very cunning. Very smart animal. Mm. Yeah, very smart. Scott from Bundaberg's been in touch. He says perhaps the Chinese can be brought deeper into the rugby league family by getting the Macquarie Point Stadium funded by the Belt and Road Initiative. Giving them naming rights like Hawaii Park makes perfect sense to me, he says. It's not a bad idea, is it?
1: Look, where are we up to with all of this? I understand that there's an election. As the election hasn't been held.
3: No, not yet.
1: And there's a very big chance that Erica Betts will become the new Premier, which is exciting.
2: Well, I think that's a great idea. That would be very exciting.
1: We're not sure where he stands on the...
2: Well, as nearly as I can tell, and I may be wrong because I'm not on the ground in Tasmania.
1: Yeah.
2: But I haven't heard either the former Premier or acting Premier or the leader of the opposition.
1: The Labor Party.
2: The Labor Party mention Macquarie Park out in the hustings.
1: They appear to be on the swerve.
2: Yeah.

0: on the big swerve.
1: Yet it is the big issue.
0: I know. It's the elephant in the room.
1: It is the elephant in the room. It's the only issue. Because no one in Tasmania, apart from the representatives in the Parliament House, or in the Parliament, no one wants Macquarie Point and Stadium. Nobody wants it.
0: I've heard very few positive mentions about the development from people connected with the AFL either.
1: No.
0: Very, you know.
1: No one's saying a word.
0: Exactly. Very tortured comments about how it's going to be great for the economy, blah,
1: sure,
0: blah.
1: Sure, sure.
0: But no facts. No facts you can get tissue around.
1: Mm. But if the whispers receiving that you've been receiving about Eric Abetz taking out, well, I think we mentioned before it'd be a great idea for Abetz to form a pro Macquarie Point
0: party. And open direct conversations with Beijing.
1: Yes. Yes, to see if Hawaii is interested.
0: Because let's face it, the world is...
1: Or even the BYD.
0: It's fantastic.
1: Fantastic
0: because
1: idea.
0: Because they're outselling Tesla at the moment.
1: I think they are.
0: Two for one.
1: Yes, build your dreams. Yeah, there it is. Macquarie Point. I mean...
0: Says it all. Tasmanian Devils. BYD.
1: BYD.
0: Yeah,
1: thank
0: you. Premiership dreams begin here.
1: This comes from David in Williamstown. He says, I referred to correspondent last week, this will be a couple of weeks ago, who passed on the news that Armidale Secondary College was offering rugby league to all Year 8 students as an elective. You greeted this information as, I quote, wonderful news. I think we did. Respectfully, I beg to differ. My issue is the word elective. It should be compulsory.
0: No, I understand that. I accept that.
1: I accept that too. I do.
0: I think we were soft.
1: We were. And this comes down to, obviously, David has what we call rugby league righteousness, and he's right to correct us on that.
0: Yeah, no, that's perfect.
1: Yeah. I do apologise to anyone who was upset by those comments by HG and myself. Elective is not good enough.
0: No, I think we warned people to block their ears at the time, which is our only saving grace.
1: Yeah. This comes from Art in Balmain. Mm. He says, I read with interest the article by Ellie Busby in the Nine papers this week regarding the search for the Blue Mountains big cats.
0: That's back on, is it?
1: Apparently.
0: I was completely lost.
1: Yes. Following from your fascinating deep dive into the baiting club scene last week's plunge, this will be going back a few weeks.
0: It's a hell of a scene.
1: It's a small community.
0: But vigorous.
1: But
0: and enthusiastic.
1: But very enthusiastic. Sure. Yeah, if you can tap into it.
0: Yeah.
1: It's sometimes elusive.
0: And standoffish.
1: Yes.
0: They don't welcome outsiders.
1: No.
0: But once you're in,
1: it's fine.
0: There's so
1: much. You've just got to call into the local pub. You know, make a few...
0: Any baiters?
1: And,
0: but then...
1: Yeah, once you get invited to the clubhouse, it's great.
0: Yeah. Often you'll be asked to meet around the back near the car park.
1: That's right. Now, he says, I was wondering if there is much discussion within this community, that is the baiting club community, about potential baiting options, lethal and not lethal, that once and for all solve this enduring mystery. This is of the big mountain cats, yes. Well, I suppose you could involve the baiting community if you wish to. You could design a bait, I suppose, for a big cat. That'd be easy enough, I suppose. I'm surprised the CSIRO aren't working on that. I mean, the CSIRO are no strangers to baiting. I mean, you've only got to look at, say, myxomatosis.
0: Yeah.
1: Calicivirus.
0: They know how to do it.
1: Beautiful baits, those. Mm. I mean...
0: Can I ask, what's the evidence that the big cat community is out there, if you know what I mean? I mean, we...
1: Well, I don't know. I haven't been looking at Channel 9 or reading the Nine papers.
0: No.
1: But obviously there's been some sighting that's been noted in the Nine papers about more big cats or a big cat in the Blue Mountains. Whether it's the same big cat, the Penrith Panther, that's been talked about
0: for about
1: 50 years, be a fair age now, this big cat.
0: And elusive.
1: Very elusive, yes.
0: There are, I must say, a casual observation out there. There are cats out there, but none of them that I've seen are panther-sized.
1: No, I've seen big cats, but they're big feral cats.
0: Yeah, that's what I mean. I've seen ferals.
1: Yeah. I mean, really, they're big animals, a big feral cat. You know, it could weigh up to 10, 12 kilos. A big animal.
0: Right.
1: But right. but it's not what we call a big cat.
0: No. It's a cat.
1: It's a cat. But if there was a panther or something like that on the loose around Blue Mountains, then sure, involve the baiting clubs. See what they come up with.
0: It's a scene.
1: Mm. Now, this comes from Malcolm in New Zealand.
0: Yes.
1: He says, the British Raj offered a bounty for every cobra killed and handed in. Citizens began breeding cobras to hand in and claim the reward. When the government realised this, the scheme was stopped. So all the bred cobras were released into the environment, making the problem worse than it was before the scheme.
0: Well, yeah, is that there, apropos a bounty on...
1: A bounty on cobras back in the day India.
0: We suggested a bounty, I think, for people who bought in, say, fire ants or...
1: Pigs.
0: Yeah, dragging a pig with you.
1: Yeah. Well, I certainly hope our community is slightly different to the community in India. I mean, I don't want to disparage them in any way, but I find it hard to believe that there'd be people, you know, in baiting clubs, et cetera, who'd be breeding up populations of ferals just to bait them.
0: Well...
1: I mean, why would you do that?
0: It's a lot of effort for no reward.
1: It is, isn't it?
0: Mm. And imagine the people going out and breeding big cats now.
1: Yeah.
0: I mean, I haven't started that old hair again. Yeah. I use that word advisedly.
1: Well, I don't know how you'd go about breeding big cats, HG. If there was a panther out there, you'd have to find another panther. Where are you going to get that?
0: Well, look on the internet.
1: Start your breeding program and you know, fingers crossed that they like each other. I mean, there's a lot of
0: I think it's more scientific
1: here.
0: Than that.
1: Oh, I suppose.
0: I think you buy your semen on the internet. And,
1: is that right?
0: You know, look, I haven't done any
1: this
0: of the
1: This is with
0: work.
1: The dark web. Have you been to the dark web looking at panther semen? It's there? Yeah. I suppose it would be.
0: Oh, would it have to be?
1: Yeah.
0: At a price.
1: Oh, yeah. Of course.
0: Yeah.
1: And the way to access this would be through the various baiting clubs, I suppose. Dunno. Pete from Orange, just finally, HG. My interest has been piqued of late as Oscar Piastri's F1 career continues to blossom. Oh, isn't it ever? I think he got a second again.
0: It's incredible. He's
1: the quiet achiever, isn't he?
0: Quiet achiever. That's right. Great driver. Yeah.
1: God, he can drive.
0: Mm.
1: Okay, he says, given Piastri's recent propensity for getting his bonce on the podium, is it premature to seek counsel from Ian Chappell regarding Piastri's legitimacy for the postman moniker? Granted, Oscar is far removed from Pat. However, there seems sufficient merit for consideration as he continues to deliver. And postman Piastri has an edgy twang to it. Thank you. Pete from Orange. Pete, it wouldn't work. It wouldn't take.
0: Because?
1: Well,
0: there's no Piastri in literature that you're going to hang it on.
1: No.
0: You know, postman.
1: He's just going to be Oscar Piastri F1 champ.
0: Yeah.
1: That's the best you can hope for. There's no way he's going to get any silly sort of postman moniker. That's just not going to happen. I'm sorry, Pete.
0: In F1, you know, Webber got lucky being a DNF maestro.
1: Yeah.
0: That stuck.
1: Yeah.
0: Because that was, you know...
1: It stuck because it was fact as well as anything. He was a DNF maestro. Nobody could DNF better than he did.
0: And, of course, I don't want to open this can of worms.
1: No, nor do I.
0: Okay, let's...
1: Shut it down right now and say, Pete, thanks for your work.
2: The best of bludging on the blind side.

0: best of Roy and HG.
1: Oh, sis, just so bright, smart, fast, clever, so quick. You understand?
0: People, medals, and cheese. The Paris Olympic Games, ABC Radio.
2: Now, then we come to the problem of the women's rugby, sevens. Now, this was a moment of some
3: heartbreak.
2: I think the nation was gutted.
3: America has been gutted. I know that.
2: America won this match in the last second.
3: I know.
2: In the last second of the game. Now, I did notice a lovely story on ABC Sport concerning the training techniques.
3: Yeah.
2: And Charlotte Chaslick, the captain, said that the coach had always brought lame activities to training, and he was worried that in front of 80,000 screaming spectators, they wouldn't be able to understand, hear each other.
3: Yeah.
2: Now, I'm not sure the crowds have been a bit weird on the big events, the team events.
3: Yeah.
2: I noticed the Matildas played to almost in front of nobody the other day.
3: Yes.
2: Admittedly, it was just as well, really, in a way. Now,
3: but that might have unsettled the Matildas a little bit because they're used to playing in front of vast crowds, aren't they?
2: Now, the coach, Tim Walsh, has a history of operating outside the box.
3: Good.
2: And he got the team to come along the other day. He sent an audio file and asked to wear headgear over the earbuds to training so as players could approximate the sound in the ears of the 80,000 people in the stadium when they would be playing.
3: Yeah.
2: They copped the raucous cheers, boos, and even personalised sessions recorded by the staff so loud, that they forgot about the 2016 Rio champions and hearing, so they couldn't hear a thing.
3: Yeah.
2: So you've got to study your environment, find out what's going on, what's going to be different. We pride ourselves on being adapted. It's nice, but you have to be really prepared. At the Olympics, as mentioned earlier, you won't be able to hear a thing with 40,000 people in.
3: Yeah.
2: And the results were pretty good. They couldn't hear each other. They did things with signs and, sort of pointing and gesturing and so on.
3: Yeah.
2: Team call these lame activities, but they get a lot out of them. I mean, Walsh once had Keslick to pretend she was injured before one session, and they played a lot of poker during the year to fit in with the all-in theme. They've abseiled in Cape Town, skydived in Wollongong, woken up at 3 a.m. to hike in Orange. Notice these have nothing to do with playing rugby.
3: Exactly.
2: Are you worried that a bit obsessive in the after-hours activities and not enough in the main game?
3: Well, if someone, if you've just laid out facts like that in front of me, HG, and I've got no reason to believe you're making this up, but if those are the facts, I'd have to suggest that Tim Walsh is insane. Now, and I'm sure he wouldn't mind me saying this, I've known Tim for a hell of a long time. And a terrific bloke.
2: Great coach.
3: Away from coaching activity, I was going to say. I had no idea this was going on. I don't know who's been in Tim's ear, but the Tim Walsh I knew wouldn't get up to that sort of madness in days gone by. I mean, it's no wonder. I'm surprised they even got into a medal winning position, given that. I did wonder why half the team were deaf when I was trying to talk to them. I thought they were being rude, but they plainly just couldn't hear me. Now, if they've had buds in their ear with very loud noises, I'd say now most of these kids are deaf.
2: Well, I'll give you an idea of how bad it got.
3: It's like industrial deafness.
2: Industrial deafness. They describe the poker as being real fun. We're hoping
3: fun getting industrial deafness.
2: Well, hang on, the poker. Yeah, the poker. Listen to what I'm saying.
3: Oh,
2: the card playing. Real fun. Yeah. We're hoping no one's developed a gambling addiction. I mean, all of a sudden, deafness and a gambling addiction.
3: Yeah.
2: I mean, how could they be expected to win?
3: I know. And how are they going to be when they get home?
2: Well,
3: I mean, not only will things be quiet, not many phone calls, not many, people saying congratulations and well done, but you're going to be deaf, sitting in a room by yourself, down in the dumps, with a gambling addiction.
0: The best of bludging on the blind side.
4: The Australian Opera and Australian Rugby League have joined forces to present a stunning new work, Man of Feathers. Described by critics as Joan Sutherland's La Traviata meets Hair, the tribal love rock musical with a score by Blink 182. Feathers is a story of a young boy leaving Fairy Meadow on the Sydney train with no skills and no future. The blubbering teenager goes on to become one of the world's finest hunting minds, specialising in same-day multis. FNQ cowboy Jeremiah Nanai is Feathers in the title role. Tickets for opening night available through Bludging on the Blind Side.
2: The Olympics are coming to Brisbane in 2032, and already, as we've made comment time and time again, it doesn't look great in terms of apportioning venues, competition, money, that immortal triangle which besets all Olympic bids is now starting to weigh heavily on the Brisbane organising committee. But the Prime Minister, Mr Albanese, he's got an idea about bringing a lot of the events to Sydney.
3: Oh, yes.
2: Because there's already been built since 2000,
3: yep.
2: There's great Olympic venues, which don't get used that often for gold medal competition. They get used for other sorts of competition. He's got his eye on the rowing and canoeing, and I assume the whitewater rafting type of whitewater rafting isn't the term, but the whitewater events. So he's suggesting Penrith is a more suitable venue than what's been proposed at the moment, which is the Fitzroy River in North Queensland. Rockhampton Way. This was announced by the Queensland government in March as the venue for the Games regattas. This is rowing. It came despite concerns from sports national and international bodies that the course is yet to undergo any sort of technical assessment. Now, what we know about it is there's crocodiles and there's a river flow which may, it obviously, I've always thought the middle of the river would be the place to be. You wouldn't want to be drawn on the edges because you'd be in a slower lane.
3: Yeah, you would.
2: So apart from the crocodiles inhabiting the river, dismissed as the only concern by Brisbane Olympic chief Andrew Liveris, who said there's sharks.

0: in the ocean and we still do surfing.
1: That's true.
0: Rowing officials hold fears about river currents, as I've just mentioned. Now, despite the Queensland government's determination to keep rowing canoeing north of the border, the final decision hinges on a visit by World Rowing Delegation to Rockhampton in the next few months. We're not sure how that's going to unfold. However, the trouble is, once you open that door to move venues, to move events out of the state, which is nominally the Games, and remember, of course, Brisbane was the only city in the world that wanted this event, we open up all sorts of problems. I mean, what would happen if we had need to have football matches, rounds of the football matches played because all the venues were taken up or there weren't enough ticket seating make it worthwhile?
1: Yeah, sure.
0: So how do you see this resolving itself?
1: Well, ideally, you want all the events to happen around the village.
0: I know, but...
1: So you get this sense of everyone together.
0: I know. That
1: was the great thing about, say, the Sydney Games.
0: The Melbourne Games all those years ago.
1: But that's not going to be the case. I don't think it can be the case because although we've been led to believe that many of the Brisbane venues are shovel ready, obviously they're not.
0: No.
1: And so I think Premier Crisafulli has looked at it from a realistic point of view and is now a little bit desperate to find venues that are ready to go and will be ready to go once the Games comes around, knowing that, probably in all probability, for example, this international group of blow-ins that are going to have a look at the Fitzroy River are going to give it the thumbs down. I think that's probably on the cards. And in terms of distances, you'd have to say... going from Brisbane Village to the Penrith rowing facilities would be much quicker than going to Fitzroy River because it's a bloody long way away.
0: I hadn't thought of that, but you're absolutely right.
1: Yeah.
0: So especially towing a couple of eights on the back of the Hyundai.
1: That's right. That's what would take you forever to get there.
0: It would.
1: So I bumped into Jess Fox just the other day and I said, you know, is the Penrith facilities ready to go? She said they're world class.
0: Yeah.
1: Well, you can't get better than that.
0: No. Can I ask, though, would you think that somehow we can't keep spending money on new things at the Olympic level because the whole thing is creaking and they all want to add every sport to it and it's just unsustainable.
1: It is unsustainable. Too unwieldy.
0: Unwieldy, yeah. So then we look at where we could make accommodations here, and I see nothing wrong personally with using venues that we've already got.
1: Oh, yeah.
0: I mean, it ruins the idea of all in the same boat, to coin a phrase.
1: Yeah.
0: But
1: you've got to see it as a show you're selling. Now, people overseas aren't to know that Penrith is 1,000 kilometres away from the village. They just assume it's just next door. Yeah. Well, let them believe that.
0: Yeah.
1: You're selling a show.
0: Yeah,
1: aren't
0: that's
1: you?
0: True. The magic of television.
1: So if the tennis is at the same tennis centre that it was during the Sydney Games, well, that's great.
0: Yeah. Or at which they see every year at Rod Laver Arena.
1: Yeah.
0: That'd be fantastic.
1: That'd be fantastic. Yeah. I didn't know Rod Laver Arena was so close to Brisbane. But why not?
0: Now, are you able to unpack whether this three-pronged approach is actually working? Mm. Brisbane Council? The state government, the federal government. Now, this seemed to me to be an unwieldy sort of...
1: It's too cumbersome, isn't it?
0: Too cumbersome. Yeah. And, you know, it's not as though...
1: We need it streamlined.
0: We need a czar,
1: before you need a czar. We've been through this before. You need a czar. It could be the minister, the federal minister for Olympics.
0: Oh, Olympics, yes.
1: An Olympic minister.
0: Yeah.
1: Now, let's say it's going to be Jason Clare.
0: Yeah.
1: Because there he is, the pool with the towel over the racket.
0: He's halfway there.
1: He's halfway there. So there's no reason why he couldn't be the someone who pulls everything together and just bulldozes things through. That's what you need. We don't need, local councils putting their hand up and saying, oh, no, we can't have that venue here because, you know, it impedes our bloody, bloody, blah. Don't care.
0: Yeah. Right. Now, according to the government, the Queensland government, they've knocked Albo's suggestions on the head with the comments, we are working with all levels of government to implement big mistake.
1: Oh, big mistake.
0: All there. Levels of government, you'll never get it done.
1: You, of course, you won't get it
0: time,
1: done.
0: Time.
1: Before, I mean, you've got the Games Infrastructure and Coordination Authority for a start to deal with. Then you've got to deal with the Queensland Government, the Australian Government, the Brisbane City Council, the City of the Gold Coast, the Sunshine Gold Coast Council, the South East Queensland Council of Mayors. I mean, you've got all of these people putting impediments in the way.
0: I know. Now, think of Peter Beattie and the genius of that recent, was it Commonwealth Games on the Gold Coast?
1: Mm.
0: Now, sure, they got things wrong. They had the opening ceremony on the wrong date on the ticket. But people get used to that sort of thing when you're dealing with these things.
1: Well, ticketing's another nightmare. I mean, we'll get to ticketing later. I mean, ticketing always brings problems, doesn't it? I mean, it seems to me, to you and me, a simple thing, you know, opens on the 12th. Why not have a ticket with April, you know, opens on the 12th? That's too simple.
0: Yeah.
1: Obviously, for us, you've got to complicate it up by, you know, putting the wrong date.
0: Yeah. But then Peter Beattie just rammed things through. Oh, we're going to open on the 11th.
1: Yeah.
0: Like it or lump it.
1: Yeah, well, that's
0: love
1: what you need.
0: Love it or leave it.
1: Love it or leave it. That's what you need. And that's what the new, I think the Queensland Minister for the Olympics is Tim Mander. Well, Tim Mander's got to put on the big trousers and get involved.
0: Now, he was a referee, wasn't he? A rugby league referee.
1: I think he was a rugby league referee.
0: He knows
1: how to blow the whistle and say, you're offside.
0: Get out.
1: Does he?
0: He does. So, this commentator said, we're working with all levels of government to implement the 2032 Games Delivery Plan, which will see rowing in Rockhampton and the tennis played at the upgraded Queensland Tennis Centre. Oh, I mean, that Queensland Tennis Centre. I mean, they have some sort of event there leading up to the Australian Open each year.
1: Yeah.
0: I do not because the Queensland Open.
1: It is.
0: In response to questions about the pod, obviously the comments, the Albanese government spokesperson said common sense approach was needed to ensure the 2032 Games was a great Games and that they will be working closely and in good faith with the Queensland government around any proposed changes to Olympic venues. So it looks like it's going to be on.
1: Mm.
0: But I would like, now that I've thought about it, Fitzroy River, I'm in.
1: Yeah.
0: I think it's great. If you could get a couple of friendly crocs to go and chew off a couple of oars in the eights, I think that'd be a really good thing, really entertaining thing for people, and something new at the Olympics, they wouldn't forget it.
1: Well, that's true, SG, and, we don't want to make light of these things, but the publicity would not hurt if a couple of boats were to go missing.
2: The best of bludging on the blind side. Aussie shoppers. Looking for vegetables? Simply download the Bludging Vegetables app through the portal of the ABC Listen app and follow the links.
0: In New South Wales this week, more than 160 teenagers briefly threw down their phones and started to cast a line in the water out front of Birchgrove. With the Minns government is hoping to get a lot more teens into the fishing as a hobby. Now, I didn't realise our ranks of hobby fisher people were diminishing or declining.
1: Really?
0: The Get Hooked program set up.
1: Get Hooked, I like that.
0: Yeah, I know, it's just fantastic. Isn't it?
1: Catchy.
0: I thought it through. Catch it.
1: Mm.
0: Mm. Up to teach primary school students about fishing has been overhauled to include lessons for high school students.
1: Right.
0: 65 New South Wales high schools have indicated their interest in the new program, which teaches years 7 to 10 students about the sport's practical skills and how to fish safely and responsibly.
1: Right. Good.
0: Agriculture Minister Tara Moriarty said she wanted New South Wales kids to discover fishing and all the physical and mental well-being benefits it brings.
1: Yes.
0: That's a big call.
1: That is a big call, isn't it?
0: At yesterday's event, kids filmed themselves with their catches before posting it online with a content creator saying fishing brings us back outdoors. Now, Roy, you've been advocating this for a long time.
1: I have, yeah.
0: And I'm just wondering if you can see other outdoor sports similarly promoted by the New South Wales Department of Agriculture. Mm. And here I'm talking about shooting pigs.
1: Well, a lot of people think, they're a bit squeamish about it, and they shouldn't be. I often think a family pig shoot is a fantastic thing, a fantastic way of bringing families together.
0: And doing something for Australia.
1: All you need really is, say, a caravan or a fitted-out four-wheel drive and that you can fit the family in and your equipment. And that includes, you know, at least three dogs. You'd need your couple of grabbers and a necker, as we call it. Two grabbers grab each ear and the necker does his job. And that's the way you go. So you need to have a bit of a cool stores.
0: Obviously, tying the cool stores.
1: Refrigerated area as well. But to sit around the campfire, the kids with the dogs and the dead pigs, there's nothing like it. It's just a
0: It's an Australian experience. It's only available really in certain parts of Australia.
1: That's true.
0: I.e. everywhere.
1: You don't have that far to go. You don't have to travel an enormous way. Just Google pigs in New South Wales, for example, and a number of sites will come up very, very quickly. And just choose a site that's near you and just let the locals know as you blow through that what you're here for, because
0: they'll help you out.
1: Yeah. So once they see, the truck, the kids, the dogs, the guns, they're going to say, you're here pigging, are you? They'll say something like that. And you say, yeah, we're just here for the holidays, have a bit of a pig. I say, oh, well, are you heading out on the Burke Road?
0: Yeah.
1: Oh, I hadn't thought of that. Is that the way to go? Yeah. Go to Burke Road.
0: 150
1: go to about 200K. Mm-hmm. Turn right, the big road there. You'll see it. You see the sign.
0: Yeah.
1: And get out there about four or five kilometres down the road there. Just go off the left of the bush there. You'll find pigs in there. And there's plenty of places to spot. You can get some water there. That's all great. And you'll probably see one or two other families there out there. A couple of families are out there already. So just be mindful of them. Now, which is what you've got to do.
0: Exactly. Now, what will happen also is, and look out for Big Smokey. He's been giving us the shits for years and run around. We'd love somebody to nail him because he is a big, big bugger.
1: A Super Bowl.
0: And so
1: they're cutting.
0: Yeah, they're cutting. They're very hard to trap sometimes trap or shoot. I think that.
1: Well, I was talking to Nolan Les Cleal, Warrie Alderway. They were after a big snouter. For best part of 12 years before they nailed it.
0: Isn't that incredible?
1: 12 years they were hunting that one particular
0: pig.
1: Pig.
0: They knew he was responsible for half the population.
1: Yes, that's right. That's right. He's sort of the Genghis Khan of the pig world, if you know what I mean.
0: Now, what do you think about the fishing project, though? Do you think it's got enough drama in it? Because let's face it, unless you're pulling in fish every 30 seconds.
1: Well, I say to kids, you
0: got to wait.
1: A lot of it is just standing with a rod in your hand. And that's great if you want to get to know yourself a bit better.
0: Yeah.
1: That's fantastic.
0: Yeah.
1: You can have conversations with yourself that you probably wouldn't have if you didn't have a rod in your hand.
0: Yeah, no, I understand that.
1: And so that's all great. And every now and again, you got to get a bit of a tongue. Yeah. And that's exciting. It wakes you up. Because you can get in moments of reverie where you don't know what's happening. I mean, many a time I've seen kids pull in a dead fish that's been on the hook for so long it's just died. Because they've been daydreaming, you know. So I say to kids, sure, get into a reverie, but make sure you've got your finger on the line.
0: Yes,
1: so
0: you can
1: feel
0: it.
1: The tug.
0: Yeah. And I've got to say,
1: But there's nothing better than seeing, half a dozen kids all in a line, maybe 10, 15 metres apart, each with a rod, each, hopes in their hearts. And every now and again, someone will get a tug and that excites everyone else. And they think, I might get a tug too. And every now and again, you do. Every now and again, two kids are going to get a tug, one at either end of the group of kids, and that's great. And that provides impetus for the others to pull a line in, put a new bait on and have another go.
0: Yeah, and often you'll find that you might get 20 people out there all hooked into the same fish.
1: It's
0: just a wonderful experience fish fighting and then fighting the rest.
1: That's fantastic.
0: Now, can I ask, do you think that it's wrong that this program be confined to school holidays?
1: Yeah.
0: Why wouldn't fishing become a sports activity on, I'm not sure
1: Thursday afternoon, afternoon.
0: Yeah. Yeah.
1: So it's Thursday afternoon.
0: And?
1: You could elect rugby league, basketball, fishing.
0: Yeah, fishing, that's right. Now, and then would you be able to say maybe to bring your spear gun along and drop over the side with your snorkel and face mask on and have a go that way?
1: Yeah.
0: Or bring along a stick of dynamite and see what you...
1: Yes.
0: You know, do you think that's worth persevering with?
1: No. I think all of that's possible if it's carefully supervised. You do need, you know, a teacher who knows what they're doing, especially when you're going to use explosives, HG. I've often said, if explosives are involved, make sure there's supervision.
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2: Joining me is Tracy Holmes to speak about the Sports Hall of Fame. And today's show has Yvonne Goolagong, Edwin Moses and Bob Turner. What makes these people so special to sport?
3: Well, Yvonne Goolagong, you know, just an amazing woman, an Aboriginal woman from Australia, back who trained so hard sort of through the 60s and into the 70s and winning the biggest tournaments in the world. It's a story like no other in so many ways, because there should have been so many things that stopped her doing that, but it didn't. Edwin Moses is an incredible person. He set up now the Laureus Foundation, which is an amazing recognition of the very best that sport can do. And they raise a lot of money and they have a lot of programs around the world into underprivileged areas and helping children and setting up sports camps where kids would otherwise not get to experience that kind of joy in life. They do some incredible work. And Bob Turner, amazing, also came out here from the USA and was such a central character in building basketball in Australia, taking it from a level where it was competitive in a sporting sense, but hadn't captured the mainstream of the Australian public. And he came out here at a time and mixed in with a team of people that Mike Robleski at the Sydney Kings, who was just an awesome character, and Bob Turner as the coach, and they put basketball into the everyday vernacular of Australian sport.
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4: Advantage, Mr. Goolagong.
5: Indeed it was. Fourth match point against court. From the left-hand court, she serves. Too long. Now, what will this one be? She's got to keep it inside that service box. Second one. It's a double.
6: It's a double, that first one.
7: Yvonne Goolagong Cawley, welcome to Grandstand's Hall of Fame. Very special moments for you, Yvonne.
8: Oh, so it was, gave me goosebumps listening to it. You know, it set me back in that time.
7: It's just incredible. Your first Wimbledon crown in 1971 and the first and only ever All-Australian women's final. I mean, that in itself is a real mark of fame, isn't it?
8: Oh, I think so. As you may know, Margaret Court has been a real big fan of mine, so that added the extra thrill for me to be actually able to beat her in such a big tournament.
7: What about the language? Little Goolagong.
8: Little Goolagong, not so little anymore. But it's just funny, even just listening to the sort of accents and, just waiting for each point. I mean, I was just sort of getting tense here.
7: Do you remember it as clearly? Like when you listen and you can feel each moment, do you remember each moment as succinctly as that?
8: No, I don't. I don't. In fact, after I married Roger, I mean, he was the one that would tell me what points that I'd missed and at what stage that I hit the most beautiful shot or something. I said, oh, did I? You know, but he gets really excited about it and he can remember every detail, whereas I can't.
7: Well, let's go back even earlier when you were a little girl, as young as six. You seem to recall that there was something special then because you used to win nearly all sports events you entered. How then did you finally choose tennis?
8: Well, it was something that I actually enjoyed more doing, and I did start very young hitting a ball against the wall, any wall that I came across, and my father used to actually cut a handle out of apple crate boards, and I used to use those, and sometimes a broomstick handle, and anything I put my hands on. But that's how it all started. But I played a lot of sports and really enjoyed running and jumping and just doing anything outdoors. And I guess coming from the country, in those days, you know, when your mother told you to get out of the house and play, you know, you went and played games, climbing trees and doing all very active things. And it's something that I loved very much. But it's actually by playing a lot of different sports in my life, it's actually helped me you know, with my tennis. It's made me become more agile. And it's just that tennis was the one that I enjoyed more in later years than any other sport.
7: You also had incredible support from the local townsfolk from Barillon. I mean, the mayor driving you hundreds of k's to tournaments and things like that. I mean, how did a young girl absorb the whole community like that?
8: Well, it wasn't actually the mayor. It was the president of the tennis club, Barillon Tennis Club. And I didn't realise at the time that there was such an interest in me. I guess they all saw me bashing the ball against the wall every morning, every day. And so they decided to sort of enter me into the coaching school at Barillon, which was only held about for 1 week every year. And after that, I did pretty well in my first year, and I was noticed, but I didn't know at the time that I was. And it was this president, Mr. Kurtzman, took me around to all the country tournaments. There were so many people at Barillon that really helped me and sort of really got behind me, right down to the getting petrol for the car for Mr. Kurtzman to drive me to all these country tournaments. And then later on, there were they gave him a first normal racket and took me around to all the tournaments.

0: ornaments and bought me my first suitcase and clothes to go to Sydney. So I've got, they're just wonderful people back there. And each time I've come back to Australia, I've always gone back to the bush because they always treat you the same, like you never left.
1: And what did your parents think of it at the time? People throwing themselves at your feet.
0: Oh, I think at the time my mother was kind of glad that I was involved and somebody else was taking care of me because she had so many of us. And she spent most of the time, you know, indoors doing house cleaning and washing, whatever, and never really got the opportunity to really watch me in many tournaments. My father was a very hard worker, and which is whenever I meet anybody in the country, I said, oh, yeah, Ken Gulagong, he's a really hard worker. And but he's the type of person, he was the type of person who was very quiet, but was always the one person that wanted me to get ahead. And he knew that it was going to be good for me to go to Sydney.
1: Were there jealousies within the family because of the special treatment that Yvonne was getting?
0: Well, that was a question that came up during my book, this time where Phil Jarrett actually interviewed my sister and the rest of the family. There was no jealousy at the time when we first started. I'm sure there was a lot of regrets from Barbara, my older sister, later on, that she didn't have all that spare time because a lot of the family responsibilities were put on poor Barbara's shoulders because she was the oldest in the family. So she had to get out and work, and then naturally she just lost interest in tennis and didn't continue with it.
1: You spoke earlier about one of your heroes being Margaret Court. Who were the others when you were a young girl?
0: I guess my father, mainly because I was, I think I felt like little daddy's girl, and I used to follow him everywhere. Whatever he did, I just followed him. We didn't say much, but I was always there behind him, to the point one day, dad was cleaning out the car, well, doing something to the car, something had broken down, so I was very inquisitive. I was at the stage where I was climbing into everything, and I was there hanging him around him again as usual. So I decided to climb up into the car and started to siphon the petrol out of one of the tubes because I saw my dad do it. And if he can do it, I can do it too. So I started siphoning it all out, but I drank it. End up in the Griffith Hospital. My mother saw me going all blue. The car wasn't going. She grabbed me, took me out to the main road and hailed down a car and took me into the Griffith Hospital. And so I nearly died at this stage. They pumped my stomach out and lived on mashed potatoes for weeks after.
1: But you're an expert at siphoning petrol out of cars now.
0: Yes, very good. I need a recharge now.
1: Well, one of the other people I noted attracted a fair bit of your attention was Arthur Ashe. He's been a former Hall of Fame guest on this program. And when we spoke with him, we got an amazing sense of greatness through his humility, how humble he was.
0: Yes.
1: Do you think you two are the same in that respect?
0: Oh, I think we were, really. I mean, he was a type of person that sort of, he kind of kept a lot of things to himself, but when he did do things, they were great. I remember my earliest memories of him was my mother. I just adored him, thought he was beautiful, you know. And so she was really thrilled when Arthur Ashe came out to Australia, and I was just still a junior at the time. He and another American player invited me to go and have lunch with him, and I was, you know, really nervous. But they were so nice. They just wanted to chat with me and have lunch with me and so on. And I always remembered that. And since I've been in America, he's given out an award to me in New York. And I brought up that same story again, you know, I've always remembered it. But he's, I can understand very much what he went through now after, you know, learning a lot more about my people.
1: Are there many other people that you sort of feel you share that type of affinity with?
0: No, not really. I mean, it's I think most of the time it's just, oh, and the other person, I guess, is my mother. Who was always so bubbly and sort of outgoing and treated everybody the same. In fact, that was one of her sayings was, if you treat everybody the same, you'll do okay. And I just remember her very clearly of, particularly when I went out to sort of make a big speech in front of hundreds of people and get really nervous, I'd always think back to my mother. I said, just think how she was with people and just stand there like you're talking one-on-one. And treat everybody the same. And it's amazing. It just got me through.

0: so many very nervous times in my life.
1: Let's talk a little bit about your Aboriginality. Was it special to you before you became a tennis star, or was it only after people pointed out to you that you were an Aboriginal? I mean, how did that evolve?
0: Well, I think there always has been a certain feeling, particularly, you know, I spent a lot of my early days going to the Aboriginal mission in Griffith, in my early days playing with all my cousins and learning to swim in the local irrigation canal, and the Miri, which is an Aboriginal camp outside of Condobolin where all the Goolagongs pretty well lived. But I think that the Aboriginal feelings have always been there. It just, in the earlier days, you just didn't express yourself because you felt it was very negative. And a lot of the feelings, I think, were suppressed. So now, I mean, to come back to Australia and actually hear people say, I'm proud to be Aborigine, and there's corroboree dances everywhere, putting on shows, Aboriginal art. There's a greater interest in the traditional way of the Aboriginals. And that made me really excited. And now to be able to say all those things, and particularly doing this book, I was able to express myself a lot more and feel very comfortable with it.
1: Do you think with all the debating currently going on about Mabo and associated Aboriginal issues, you wonder whether that one aspect of life, being Aboriginal, is a key factor in your motivations to go on and achieve, or, as I say, if it comes after? I mean, almost as an aside, like, oh, yes, I've done all of that and I'm Aboriginal. I didn't do all that because I was Aboriginal. What's the balance for you there?
0: I don't know. I mean, I just felt that being, I guess, the type of person I am, there is a lot of Aboriginal ways inside me, like I said, that have just been hidden. I think the combination of everything has just pretty well made me more confident about who I am now. I mean, this is something, for years I've played in tournaments, done well, travelled the world, and just about done everything. But I wasn't completely happy. I still have a wonderful husband and family. And I thought, I just always felt like there was something missing. And so by coming back, that's what I had to find. That's what the thing that was missing. And it actually came a lot quicker than I thought, because my mother died and felt this very strong desire to come back and find out more about the Aboriginal people.
1: Do you consider yourself a spokesperson for the race?
0: Well, I haven't. Since I've done this book, it's been great therapy. I'm just pretty well saying exactly what I feel in my heart, and I hope I've put that across in the book. I think it's become very positive with everybody, Aboriginals and non-Aboriginals, because I'm expressing myself very honestly. And if anything, it's helping. I'm hoping that this book has helped create a better understanding and awareness amongst all people, and particularly even overseas. I mean, a lot of people didn't even know what an Aboriginal was. So I think they might know now, but and, you know, give people a better understanding of what it was like for my parents, my grandparents, and so on. And it makes me proud to know that they've really just tried to get on with their lives, and were very proud people and very happy people.
1: And what are your thoughts on, I guess, the spokespeople of today, like Charlie Perkins?
0: Well, I still admire him for what he's done. I mean, you need somebody out there who can represent your people. I just didn't like the way he was using me for his own publicity, when he should have known that I'm out there doing what I know I could do best and representing everybody, and trying to get younger Aboriginals just to sort of look up to me and maybe think that, oh, well, if she could do that, I can do that too.
1: It's not just Aboriginals, Yvonne Goolagong Cawley.
0: No, I have a feeling it's a lot of kids, and that's what I'm really like now. I'm actually, since I came back, the only tennis that I've got involved in is actually starting up an Yvonne Goolagong Search for a Star. and it's young girls between the ages of 10 and 12 trying to bring them out from the country centres into the cities. And we get these coaches and so on. We work with them and check them out to see, you know, what potential they've got. And then we pick out one and we kind of help them to try and sort of get in touch with a coach to work with, provide them with equipment, some expense money, and make it easier for them to, you know, get on with their tennis and feel keen about it. I know there are a lot of, if you look in the history of past players, I mean, a lot of them have actually come from the country. So I'm trying to reach those players, and hopefully in the future we may have a young champion out of that.
1: Well, let's go back on court for a while with you, relive another moment, your Wimbledon crown in 1980.
2: Mrs. Lloyd serving 4-6.
3: 4-6, but still match point against her. She serves right-hand court from the Roebuck end, gets a left court.
2: First service.
3: Still match point, and it's so dark, and she serves. And that's right down the centre. She doesn't go out, but backhand chip. In comes Lloyd on a forehand cross court. Cawley a ball, forehand down the line. Lloyd lets her backhand. And Yvonne Cawley has won the title after 9 years. The longest interval between two single titles that a woman has ever achieved at Wimbledon, equaling the record of Bill Tilden. What a magnificent achievement by Yvonne Cawley. And in Borellen, you can throw your hats over the moon down under. Listen to the cheers.
1: How many people did throw their hats over the moon from Borellen?
0: I don't know whether they threw their hats, but they were in the pub all night or a morning. I don't think too many people went to work the next day. But actually, in fact, there was a football match the next day, a grand final or something, and they didn't do too well.
1: They were all too busy thinking about your incredible moment.
0: That's right.
1: Your career brought in 4 Australian Open crowns, the 2 Wimbledon victories we've heard, a French Open title, 4 US Open finals, and your successes spanned 16 years. More than just physical ability, that must have required incredible mental application.
0: Yes, I think maybe it had something to do with having very early training at a very early age. I mean, I did get a lot of press when I first came to Sydney. Not just for being a tennis player, but being an Aborigine. I was a real novelty, you know, first Aboriginal to play tennis and do well at it. So that's the really wonderful thing that my coach did do. He sort of planned it so that it was all very gradual, so that your mind sort of keeps up with your game. And you do see in younger players today that they start out too early and mentally they just can't handle the tough tour. So, but the Women's Tennis Association are actually trying to work on that now and trying to teach them how to speak to people and so on and press and teaching everything to do with being a professional, which is what was taught to me at a very early age. I had to go to cocktail parties, had to do the press, even though I was very shy, I didn't say too much anyway, but it's all been very gradual for me and I've had a lot of breaks off in between. I think there's a lot of pressure on players today because there's a lot more tournaments around. There's a lot more money involved. And it's everything's computerized. You have to get so many points to get onto the main tour. And I really do. I think there's a lot more pressure now. I don't think they have as much fun as we did in those days.
1: Yeah. As you say, when you hear yourself talking, you hear the fun that comes across in all those years that you've been on tour. We've seen time and time again that the moment other priorities creep into an athlete's life, they kiss their best moments goodbye. But you were happily married, itself a rare feat these days. You'd given birth to Kelly and you came back single-minded enough to beat your great rival Chris Evert for that second Wimbledon crown. That's amazing.
0: Well, I think it was the biggest thrill really was the second time around because the first year that I'd won, I didn't feel that much pressure at all. I had nothing to lose. I'd get out there and I knew that Margaret Court and Billie Jean were going to be afraid of me. So I was just having just a wonderful time. So, but then the pressure was put on since winning the first Wimbledon, the pressure of that you're supposed to win every time you set foot on court. And I had been in the final 3 years in between those 9 years. And that was why it was such a thrill for me. I appreciated Wimbledon a lot more at that stage. And actually, I hadn't played in about 6 weeks before 80 Wimbledon. And I thought, oh, what am I doing here? And actually, for a whole 2 weeks, I thought, somebody must be looking after me up there. You know, I didn't have any aches or pains, nothing, which I had a lot of injuries after having Kelly. But if anything, I felt a lot stronger after having Kelly because I had to work harder on my body. And I had to prove something to myself, really, that I could do it again, which I had this sort of strong feeling that I could, and to prove to other people that it could be done. And I know there were some press that actually wrote me off because becoming a mother, first of all, becoming married, and then, and actually after I got married, I had the best year in 76 where I won nearly every tournament I played in. And then after having a child, I said, oh, well, she's had a child now, so that's it, you know. So it actually made me more determined, and it was a great challenge for me. And that's why it was so much more satisfying.
1: More than a terrific tennis champion, who is Yvonne Goolagong-Cawley?
0: Just a proud Aboriginal Koori, you would say, who belongs to the Wiradjuri tribe. I'm just a very peaceful person now because I found out who I really am and I found my home.
1: How would you compare that spiritual tour of finding your heritage compared to the tennis tour?
0: Oh, it's just completely different, really. I must admit I've never been happier since coming back to Australia. I knew this was meant to be. And if anything, I think that my tennis career was actually a kind of stepping stone to what I really wanted to do, and that's what I am doing now. And even after finishing the book, I feel that this is something that I've got so excited about, and it's given me a sort of an inner peace that this is something that I want to sort of keep doing, is travelling around, seeing a lot of Australia, because I never had the opportunity to do it when I was playing. That, but also learning more about the traditional Aboriginals, who I'm very proud of because it's probably one of the oldest races in the world.
1: Have you changed much as a person through all those years?
0: I think so. Other than being completely sort of happy, I feel more at ease with than ever before in anything I do. The confidence, I think, shows in a lot of things. I feel a lot more relaxed with people, and that in itself, just gaining that sort of peacefulness within myself is, I think, that's the complete job.
1: It sounds like you're going to sit there and meditate and float through the rest of life. What is next for you?
0: Oh, no. I mean, it's just that whatever I do now, it'll be a lot easier than it's ever been before. A lot of things now don't feel like work to me. I mean, it really doesn't. I enjoy it. And whatever I get involved in, I will enjoy it more.
1: Well, all is told in your recently launched book that you've been talking about, Home, The Yvonne Goolagong Story, written by yourself and Phil Jarrett, published by Simon & Schuster. And it's an apt title because I'm sure it wouldn't matter where you went in the whole world, people would open their arms and say, Yvonne, welcome home, because you've given so much to so many people. So what is home for Yvonne Goolagong-Cawley?
0: Well, the old saying, I guess, home is where the heart is. It's that, to me, it's not a sense of place. It's a sense of well-being more than anything.
1: It's been great speaking with you. Thank you.
0: Thank you. You too.
1: Within the Athletes Commission is Edwin Moses, a man who came from nowhere to become the Olympic champion aged 20, who set the world alight with records aplenty, who registered 107 wins in a row before being beaten, and a man who brought changes to one of the sport's most grueling disciplines, 400 metres hurdling. Edwin Moses, welcome to Grandstand's Hall of Fame.
4: All right, thanks. I'm glad to be here.
1: Now, let's talk about the shock the world suffered in 1976 when you won the Olympic title in Montreal in world record time of 47.64. Because prior to that, you raced in one hurdling event. The world was shocked, were you?
4: Actually, I wasn't. It was about my sixth or seventh race overall, but that was within 4 months of the first time that I ran that event. But I was training undercover. I was at a very low-key institution with no track, and so it was just hard for people to keep an eye on me, but I knew what I was doing.
5: So it wasn't a case of ignorance is bliss that got you over the line in first place?
4: Not at all. I don't think that anyone is that lucky to win an Olympic competition or that talented to win, physically talented to win an Olympic competition.
5: You missed hurdling against the great Ugandan John Akiyibua because of his country's boycott. At the time, were you aware of the history involved there, the politics of Olympism and Olympic sport?
4: I was. That was, I guess, my first exposure because I knew that the rugby team from South Africa had traveled to New Zealand, and that was where the controversy was. And I was looking forward to running against Akiyibua because he was a world record holder. And I convinced myself that I was going to break the record, and whether he was there or not. So for me, it was kind of a loss for him not to be there. But at the same time, it really didn't matter. It was unfortunate that that was the first time that the Olympics had really been boycotted en masse by a group of countries.
5: Well, you experienced it again yourself when America boycotted the Moscow Olympics in 1980. Did you agree with President Jimmy Carter's decision at that time?
4: At the time, I didn't agree. Now, as I look back 15 years later, that was probably one of the first actions by a U.S. president to really do something about the problems that the United States and the Soviet Union were having. And it was really a low blow for them to, for us not to go to the Olympics in Moscow. I don't think that they ever recovered from that in the Olympic sporting world. The fact that they didn't come to Los Angeles wasn't really lost upon the world, but the fact that the United States and other countries didn't go to Moscow, was very big, and that was one of the first actions by a U.S. president to really bring the whole thing down to end communism. That's my take on it in retrospect.
5: Well, you stole the thunder anyway. You broke the world record 3 weeks beforehand. Did you design that purposely?
4: I was in top shape that summer, and I knew what I wanted to do. I think everyone on the track and field circle was pretty angry that we weren't going to the Olympics, and we were so close, and we were actually in Europe during the time that the Olympic Games were going on and weren't able to compete. So that was kind of my young, angry response to not being able to go, to show that I was the best in the world. And even though I was, I still didn't win a gold medal. And that's just the way history will write it.
5: So is that a regret?
4: Not really. I think that I more than rectified that in 84. And certain things in history you just can't change, and that was one of them. It's just the way life is.
6: This time it's a good start. Moses got away well. Zimmerman on the outside going fast and going to the first flight of hurdles. Let's see. Moses is a slight leader, making up ground on Diabar, and Zimmerman on the outside. Back in the center of the field, Harris going well for the United States, and making up ground on him is Nylander. The Swedes going very well, and Trainel Hawkins is lagging in lane one. Going over to the 200-meter mark, and Moses has taken the lead. He's passed Diabar of Senegal. Zimmerman of Belgium's dropped right back. Harris coming through in the center of the field, and also the Swede Nylander coming through, and Hawkins as well. Back, but coming to the top of the stretch, three hurdles to go. He's giving a brilliant exhibition, Edwin Moses. He's raced away to a 3 or 4 metre lead. Harold Smith coming through for West Germany. Moses halfway down the straight. He's tiring a bit. Comes to the last hurdle, about 3 metres in front. Coming through Harris and then Smith, but Moses will win it. Moses wins by 3 metres from Harris. Smith is third, nine under fourth, followed further back by Diabar, then Hawkins, and further back to Zimmerman, and last was Amiki of Nigeria, and the time 47.76.
5: You must be one of the very few people with Olympic gold medals in your cabinet at home that complains that the Olympics took too much time away from your academic studies.
4: It did. I went to college on an academic scholarship. I had no idea that I would go to the Olympics. I wasn't good enough to get a scholarship, an athletic scholarship, to go to a college. So I studied physics and engineering, and track and field was actually a hobby that I never knew that would take me as far as it did, but it was more or less of a hobby. And I gave up a job in engineering in order to continue to perform in track and field, possibly going to medical school. And so I really put everything into track and field. And I always saw myself as an academic person versus an athlete.
5: In the beginning, it was almost like you appeared to be the mad professor and you were conducting studies on yourself. Was that the way you saw it in the beginning, when you didn't want the athletics to take over all of your study time?
4: Well, I had to do a certain amount of research in physics that was more practical. And just from my knowledge of track and field and love for the sport, I was able to read through some of the research data that was published on biomechanics, and that was an area that I was legitimately interested in because of my studies in physics. So it just so happened that I was in an area where what I was learning academically was very practical, and I was able to put it to use, and that's what I did.
5: What we know about Edwin Moses prior to the Olympics is that he was studying engineering and physics, as you mentioned. What about before that, as a young child? Was sport ever a major part of your life?
4: Well, my mom and dad were both educators, and so we couldn't participate in sports unless we got good grades. So I was always good in school. My other two brothers were always good in school. We had to do our homework and have good grades before we could go out for any sports team. So that was really the main part of my life, being a student more so than being an athlete. I would have never thought, even as late as March of 76, that I would be going to the Olympics until the end of March, that I would go and actually win a gold medal. I kind of thought that I could possibly make one of the Olympic trial standards in one of the events and maybe at least go and probably get eliminated in the first round, but I had no idea that I would actually go and improve enough in 4 months to be able to win in an event.
5: Well, your parents being educators, you must be a big disappointment to them, Edwin.
4: Not really. I managed to go back to graduate school, got my master's in business. I'm working for an investment bank. My mom is very proud of me that I continue to educate myself, you know, much, much later, you know, 15 years after I graduated from college.
5: I was only joking.
4: Yeah. I think it's very important for athletes. In fact, in track and field, most of your athletes are highly educated, at least from the United States. We do, most of us come out of the NCAA, the college system, and probably 80-85% of college athletes in America finish their college and degrees. So it is a sport in which, in America at least, you have a well-educated group of people that are participating.
5: With the Athletes Commission that you work with the IOC these days, what do you think makes up the total athlete? Because you see the sport from all different angles, the political side, the scientific side, the sporting side. What is it that makes the ultimate athlete, and is it becoming so much more difficult for them to achieve that?
4: I think that you have many, many different kinds of athletes. I think there are as many types as there are personalities. And with an athlete, the personality, I think, is closely related to the performance. But there's some athletes that could care less about anything having to do with politics and sports. And there's athletes who believe that it has nothing to do with it, nor should it. But for those of us who have been around and those of us who are intimate with the insides of the Olympic movement and our National Olympic Committees, we know that it's very political, and we just try to make it happen for the athletes the right way.
5: How did the Olympics change you?
4: Well, being an Olympic champion, I've been traveling around the world since 1976. I've got a very international perspective. I've been able to meet people that I never would have met, presidents of countries, be in situations that I never would have been in. And I've really, I think because of my education and background, I've been able to take advantage of a lot of it and kind of develop it in ways that allow me to do even more. Even being here with the IOC Athletes Commission, I think that had I been an athlete that just concentrated on sports, I would not have been here. So I've always been interested in taking whatever it is that I could get out of athletics, whether it's meeting people or connections or money when we were getting paid, and do something with it for the rest of my life. And that's been one of my goals.
5: Well, being a thinker, possibly more than some of the other athletes that you've mentioned, How did you cope with losing after 107 straight victories? Did it come as a surprise? And did you go through the doldrums, as many of them do?
4: Actually, I lost the race. I was over it instantly because I knew that I shouldn't have run the race. And I pushed the other guy faster than he had ever run just to win the race. And I was very, very sick at that time. So for that reason, it really didn't bother me. I mean, I want to have to for me to push someone beyond what they've ever done to win, to me, was that's what sports is all about.
5: Had you had enough at that time of being a champion?
4: Oh, no, not at all. Had nothing to do with that. I just got caught running on a day when I should have been in bed resting. That's what happened.
5: So hence the comeback to the Winter Olympics.
4: Well, that was totally different. I was kind of dared to be on the bobsled team, and I said, why not? I'll do it. I knew one of the guys, Willie Gaunt, who was on the team, and I said, why not? You know, I don't have anything else better to do right now.
5: And was that experience comparable to your former Olympic experiences or completely different?
4: Well, the bobsled experience was... the athletic point of it was very good. The political part of it was very bad, and that... the team that we had put together, which took the U.S. Bobsled Federation to new highs and got a new type of respect worldwide. We were kept off the team for political reasons because they were basically envious and jealous athletes. To me, that was the worst part of it, and that's why I decided not to continue on after 1992, just frustrated. And with the type of athlete that I was coming in contact with, it was not professional, didn't have a professional attitude toward their own sport.
5: Talking about that professionalism, you've also been on the American Committee for Drug Detection. Some people would say that you can't have both. With the direction that sport is going these days, and professionalism obviously means money, people will go to any extreme to prove that they are number one, and drugs is just a part of that.
4: To some extent, you're right. The same as you can't prevent all crimes from happening, there's going to be certain people out there that are going to be criminals, and there's going to be certain situations that precipitate people doing things that they probably shouldn't do. And with drug testing, we just try to make sure that an atmosphere exists such that athletes don't believe that they have to take drugs in order to be competitive. I think that's the main tenet of all the drug control programs that we have in Olympic sport. I certainly wouldn't want my kids to be involved in the sport if they had to take drugs to compete. And for a while there, especially in my sport in track and field, that's the way it was going. Athletes were feeling that I can't even compete because my colleagues are using drugs. They know that I know, and I have to do it in order to win. And that was bad for the sport. It was bad for the sport. Some of the performances may have been good, but that's not really what it's all about.
5: So overall, are you happy with the direction that sport is going, given professionalism these days and the elite power there?
4: I think so. I think one of the problems that we have in Olympic sport, and it's not really a problem, but we treat drug testing very openly. A lot of the other professional sports treat it under the table. And because we're more open about it, the information is more public. And sometimes when the press gets a hold of it, we get labeled as a sport in which athletes are using steroids. Meanwhile, there are a lot of other sports that are probably worse than Olympic sport is.
5: You mentioned a little earlier that your career and your background, being educated so well, gave you lots of opportunities that you could take advantage of, and meeting people in high places, presidents that you would never have met. Have you considered the reverse side of that, that these presidents were in fact most honored to meet Edwin Moses?
4: I'm sure they were. I've been told that that was the case. I had a chance to run with President Clinton on the beach, and he told me as such, and he said that he thought that I forgot how he put it, but he was really giving me much ado about the fact that I was winning all these races over time after time after time, and that he thought that made good traits for a politician, being able to come back like that and you know, stay in the line of fire all the time.
5: So in your own mind, what makes somebody great? Is it what they achieve in a political world? Is it what they achieve on an Olympic dais?
4: I don't think so. I think that most of the people who are great, who are doing outstanding, making outstanding contributions, most of us have never even heard of. I think that there are a lot of role models, such as your everyday teacher. In my opinion, especially people who are able to assist kids and keep any kid going on the right track, out of trouble, assist them in finding a direction that they want to go on into later in life. These are people who are role models. And this is one of the messages that I try to give out to especially disadvantaged kids who may not have parents who went to school, may not have anyone who's giving them direction, but try to point out to them that there's role models or people around you that are there to help you, that are very close and all around, and no one knows who they are. So you don't have to be famous. You don't have to be an athlete or a politician to be a person who does the right thing.
5: So how do you like to be introduced? As the world's greatest athlete, or as somebody that studied many things at university, a great educator himself?
4: Well, I leave that up to whoever's going to introduce me. People introduce me in many ways. I guess it depends on what their impression is.
5: So what about if we say Edwin Moses, just a good bloke?
4: That sounds good. I've never been called a bloke before.
5: Thanks for your time.
4: All right, you're welcome.
1: It's the end of an era in Australian sport today. Many years of sports coaching, sports marketing, and sometimes simply a voice from the sporting wilderness is about to exit stage left. Two times National Basketball League Coach of the Year, the winningest active coach in the league, back-to-back premiership wins in the 80s, recruited to Australia as captain coach of Shoalhaven, and long-time sports marketer. Bob Turner, coach of the Sydney Kings until tonight, welcome to the Hall of Fame.
7: Thank you very much, Tracy.
1: Do you feel different this morning to any other game day?
7: Well, my wife said to me, kind of interestingly, that this has been a week of last, you know. I mean, your last practice, your last shoot-around, your last game. And it's been an interesting week to get through, but you know, I do know that this is what I want. I want to go on to something new and different and challenging, and my time with the Kings has been great, but it's time for someone else to step in.
1: You had your final training run with the team yesterday afternoon. Was it hard to focus on the game when your emotions were probably telling you this is it?
7: Well, I really have been trying the last few months to stay focused on how we need to play and who we're playing, and stick with the same game plans as if we were, you know, number two on the list and going into the playoffs. And I've tried to do that and try to keep the players focused. I think we've done a reasonable job at that. And even though we've lost some games, we've been in the hunt in all those games. And I think just the tail end of certain games has been difficult to get through because of a collective approach rather than an individual approach. But, you know, that's just the way it's been. It's the most difficult time I think I've had as a coach.
1: You're renowned as an optimist, Bob. Is it difficult to be an optimist and a realist, particularly during low times when you can't find a reason for a losing streak?
7: Well, I think that's hit the nail on the head, that this year has been one of those years where it really makes you stop and think. And when you start to second-guess yourself as a coach especially, it's not a good sign. And I know during this year there was plenty of times where I would, you know, sit in front of the tape machine or talk to coaches or talk to people and second-guess the things that I was doing. And there were a lot of influences there, that we had injuries. We had our first 10 games of the year. We never had all 10 players on the roster. And, you know, a lot of things to get through. But when that situation started to come up, and I knew in myself that I've always been, you know, very strong in making decisions, I thought, well, this is not good. Even if I coach another team next year, I need to make a break and do something different and get that enthusiasm back.
1: How did you end up in Australia 20 years ago?
7: Well, it was interesting. I was going to University of California at Santa Barbara and playing basketball, and I was captain of my team that year, and a fellow came through with a couple of Aussie players looking for a big guy, and my roommate was a fellow 6'9", and they sat down and talked about Australia and basketball, and I thought, well, you know, where is Australia, and how good is the league, and can I come too? And they said, sure. So they made a phone call, and they said, we have a guard that wants to come out. Is that okay? And, you know, I came over, and I was coming here for a two-year stint to play and then go back to America, get my master's degree and coach college basketball, which was my goal. But

0: After a couple of years here, I became state director of coaching for the state, and I could see that the potential for basketball was huge, and the league started in 1979, and the rest is history, really.
1: Well, let's do a little bit of a case study and relate the global sporting picture to one team, the Sydney Kings. You coached the Kings for 7 years. How much change has there been in one team in that time?
0: Well, I really take pride in what we've been able to accomplish with the Kings. I think when I arrived here in September of 88, the Kings were 1 year old, and they were just an organization, really. And I think the budget was $500,000, and we were struggling to compete. And 7 years down the track, I think you look at the Kings, it's regarded as one of the best sporting organizations in the country of any code. It's extremely profitable, and everybody, I think, in the city is at least aware that they have a basketball team. And when you look at that development, I think it proves a benchmark for a lot of other organizations as to what you can achieve as long as you have reality goals in mind.
1: Bob, is there a definite depression time in a season when coaches start thinking, now the pressure's on, it's my head that's on the line?
0: Well, I think a couple losses in a row is always the time where a coach says, I should never have bought that house. I should have a trailer home like most other coaches so I can move quickly. But I do know that in 93, I lost, 6 games in a row. And in this season, I lost 4 games in a row. And, you just start to second-guess everything. And there were times where I was probably as low as I ever want to get. Because you're struggling to get out of it and you're hoping your team responds, but there's no guarantees. And you just have to stay at it. And it's like my son who's struggling with his team at the moment where he's playing, and he said, boy, it's getting difficult. I said, like 2 months ago I was having difficulties, but I kept looking at the next week and short-term goals and the next day, and now it's one day to go and the season's over and I've made it, so to speak.
1: We're speaking with one of Australia's top sporting coaches and sports marketers, Bob Turner. Bob, you had a 2-year break from coaching in the 80s where you concentrated on sports marketing and you pulled off 2 historic tours by the Soviet basketball team. Is that one of your personal career highlights, bringing a new level of sport into Australia?
0: Well, very much so. I mean, I can go back to, coaching Newcastle, Canberra and Sydney and having some success on the court and a lot of success off the court and setting benchmarks for the clubs. But when I took those 2 years out and we brought the Soviets out to play Australia, I remember distinctly everybody said, there's no way you can do this. They won't bring their top team. They won't give you a good go, and it won't be very good for Australian basketball. Well, in the first test series, we sold out the entertainment center and actually imported a floor that Kerry Stokes bought for us, and we went to a new venue in Perth at the Perth Entertainment Center. It's the first time basketball was played there. We got new television deals going, and it was a great series. Every game in the 6-game series was sold out, and people came to cheer for Australia. And I think that, to me, that was definitely a career highlight because it was something that everybody said we couldn't do. We did it extremely well, I felt, and it was great for Australian basketball. And now, 10 years down the track, I mean, there hasn't been a whole lot since then, and that's the next thing that I think Australia needs is somebody or something for the Australian teams to be recognized as world powers. And unfortunately, with the game of basketball, a lot of people look at basketball as a Yanks game, and what they don't realize, it's a world's game, and we're a world power.
1: How often does a coach need to work pretty hard off the court? How often do you have players lying on the couch of the coach's psychology room?
0: Well, I used to keep a chart as to how often I talk to every individual on a weekly basis. And, some players you might tend to go 2 or 3 weeks without talking to them too much. And every player likes to be touched. And as I said, in our game, in order to play the game of basketball well, you have to have confidence. And confidence is also very short or very slightly off the word ego, and it's how you control all that. So you need to be in touch with your players and at the same time not let them get going too much.
1: Bob, we'd like you to take a seat on that couch now because long-time Australian player and captain of the Sydney Kings, Damien Keogh, joins us. Damien, what sort of a man is Bob Turner in your eyes?
2: Well, I've got a lot of respect for him, Tracy. Obviously, I've played under him for 8 years, and I think one thing about Bob is that

0: he's been to Australia and he's been part of the league for so long is that he's still just the same man, you know, regardless of the success and the highs and lows that he's had. We were actually looking at a tape the other day of the 1981 grand final, and he was interviewed at halftime as the coach of the year back then, and exactly the same. He even looks the same. His hair was a little bit longer and he was wearing flared trousers. But, I mean, the way he was speaking, the things he was saying, it was just Bob Turner through and through.
1: There's probably many incidents, both happy and sad, that you've shared with Bob as a captain and coach. Is there one moment that stands out?
0: Yeah, I was thinking about this. I mean, we have gone through a lot of highs and a few lows. It's been great to be part of Sydney while Bob's been there and the growth of basketball here. But I guess one thing that sticks in mind was a game that we played at Illawarra back in 1983. And we were 17 points down at half time. And Bob's not one of these coaches who rants and raves a whole lot. He's fairly controlled, but he was pretty upset this day, and he had the pen in his hand for the whiteboard, and he'd written a few things on the board, and he'd stepped back a few steps, and the players were taking this in, and he wanted to make a statement. So in a very uncharacteristic display, he actually threw the marker as hard as he could against the wall, and it bounced from about 4 or 5 feet away. It bounced straight back at him and landed straight back in the hand he'd thrown it with. And it was almost like divine intervention, and we all had a good laugh about it, including Bob, and we went out and won the game, and it's the biggest winning margin coming back from half-time that the Sydney Kings have ever had, so that kind of sticks in my mind.
1: Bob, that tactic obviously worked. Why did you never try it again?
2: Well, I never thought I could catch it in the same sequence. I figured God was on my side that day. I better stick with it.
1: Well, Damien, before we let both of you go, do you have a parting message for Bob?
0: Well, I mean, just from a personal point of view, I'd like to thank Bob for everything he's done for me. I mean, there's no secret that I've played my best basketball under Bob as coach. And I think really a testament to the guy is that I've been in the league a long time too. This is my 16th season. And when I started playing, the place to play where everyone loved to play was at Newcastle because they had the best program. And then in the mid-80s, the best place to play was Canberra. And now in the 90s, the best place to play is in Sydney. And I think the common factor in all those things has been that Bob Turner's been part of that program. So I only wish I had a chance to still be with the Boomers when Bob's doing the marketing and promoting, because I've got no doubt that he's going to do a great job with them.
1: Fantastic. Thanks, Damien. Well, Bob, you've certainly got the respect of players and fans and just the general sporting public right around Australia. Will you be back?
2: Well, you know, the only thing I do wish is that we had that at least one title here in Sydney, because it's the one thing that people keep talking about that we haven't been able to do, and that would have been kind of a crowning achievement. But as I said a long time ago, you have to just grin and bear it in sport and keep going forward. But for right now, coaching is definitely off my list. I've loved coaching, and the coaching has changed as to what I used to do is the marketing, the promotion, the coaching, the sponsorship, all in one. And nowadays, it's such an intense thing that you can either coach or market. And with coaching and only playing once a week, it's not as challenging for me, and I need more excitement. So I'm looking at the marketing side, and who knows down the track whether I come back and coach again, because once it's in your blood, it's definitely there.
1: You must be feeling just a little bit sad with tonight's last game.
2: Yeah, very much so. I mean, after 14 years of coaching in the league, and I mean, Damien played his 400th game the other day. I'm not quite at 400. I'm thinking about 375 games. It is a sad moment, but at the same time, you know, I'm totally enthused to get onto something new, and I became an Australian officially last week, which is...
1: Congratulations.
2: Thank you very much. It's very important to me, and this is my home, and it's given me a lot of opportunity, and hopefully I've done a lot of good back, and there's a long way to go still. So as time unveils, I hope that I'm still very much involved with the game of basketball and sport in general.
1: Thanks for your time today.
2: Thank you very much, Tracy.
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0: 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Me and some of my favorite people are putting on an hour of music, comedy, and games with performances from Drifting Clouds and Baker Boy. 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
2: Inevitably, a South Africa-Australia World Cup semi-final brings back memories of one of the greatest one-day matches that's ever been played in 1999 at Edgbaston. The teams met in a game which has gone down in folklore. An Australian team with the likes of Shane Warne, Adam Gilchrist, Glenn McGrath, Steve Waugh took on a South African side with Alan Donald, Sean Pollock, Jacques Callis and Jonty Rhodes. The match ended in a chaotic tie with Australia going through to the final by virtue of finishing higher in the Super Six table. In a moment, we'll hear from someone who played in that match. But first, let's hear how the match was described here on TMS almost 25 years ago. Pollock comes in now and bowls a short ball and then goal behind his ears. Wore out this, don't you think he is? Yes, he is. What a ball that was. It was short. It cut back into Mark Waugh, who tried to let it go. I suspect it flicked the glove and was taken by Boucher. And what a wonderful start for South Africa. The dangerous Mark wore out for naught in the very first over.
3: As Elworthy turns and runs away from us, Ponting hooks him and hooks him beautifully. Away over square leg for six.
2: Donald now goes to Ponting, wide above stump, driven and caught straight to cover. Kirsten takes the...

0: straight to cover. Kirsten takes the catch. Ponting cannot believe what he has done. He's hit a gentle loosener, half volley, straight to cover. Pollock bowls to wall. This time drives beautifully through the offside. He runs about a metre and a half down the pitch, realises it's beaten short cover, and it'll go to the boundary for four, which will bring him a half century. Another wonderful innings from Steve Waugh in progress here. Pollock past umpire Venkat, bowls to Waugh, who plays and is caught behind. Eventually, just fiddling just outside off stump. And the faint edge is taken by Boucher. Pollock gets the wicket. Pollock too moody now. It was hit on the pad. That's out. LBW, he has been dismissed now. And Pollock has struck twice in the over.
1: Donald in, bowls to Fleming. Bowled! Donald has his fourth. Pollock, second ball. Bevan tries the same shot, misses, he's caught behind. It's all over for Australia. 213 all out.
0: This is leg side again. Bowley bowled, a beautiful leg break. He can't believe it. He looks back down the pitch, cannot believe. Warner's got the breakthrough, and it's a beautiful leg break that has got the wicket.
1: Here's Warner again. Bowls to Cronier, slip and a short cover. He's out! Caught it, slip, he's out. Cronier standing his ground, standing for a long time, but umpire Shepherd has sent him on his way. And Warne has turned this semi-final. South Africa 53 for 3.
2: And a big hit this time by Pollock into the crowd at long on.
1: It's on the leg stump. He's caught at extra cover, shortish extra cover by Steve Waugh,
2: as he seemed to be in two minds as to how to play that. And he ended just scooping it to short cover.
0: Here comes McGrath. Bowls to Boucher. Bowled him, middle stump. Beautiful delivery. Clean bowled him. 196 for 8. His teammates converge. The middle stump lies 2 metres back.
1: 9 to win. Start of the 50th. Fleming in. Bowls to Klusener, who swings along the ground for 4. Oh, that went like a bullet through extra cover. And South Africa now need just 5 from 5. Australia need a wicket. Fleming in and bowls, and Klusener thrashes at this, through long off for 4 more, scores a level. Fleming in and bowls, and Klusener hoiks at it, doesn't score a run. There might be a run out at the bowler's end. Lehman underarms, he misses. Donald might have been out. 3 balls left, 1 to win. Fleming in and bowls. Klusener hits back past the bowler. There's a mix-up. Oh, there could be a run out. There will be a run out.
2: Oh.
1: It's a tie. Australia is in the final. Australia is in a fourth, an unprecedented fourth World Cup final after an unbelievable tie at Edgbaston.
3: Oh, I think we're numb after we won the game. Well, we realised we won the game. Unbelievable comeback, and credit to all our players. We never gave in and hung in. That was a fantastic game of cricket. I feel almost sorry for South Africa. They played some great stuff, and it really was a shame that someone had to lose that game.
4: When did you check on the rules about a tie?
3: Oh, I think we were well aware that, you know, we'd beaten South Africa and we'd had a better run rate, so I hope that one of those two equations was going to be right and we were going to get through.
4: When the man on your right came on to bowl, it was really the turning point for your match, really, wasn't it?
3: Yeah, someone had to produce a great spell, and Warney was a man. You know, tremendous spell, 3 wickets in the first couple of overs and turned the game back in our favour, and South Africa went into the shell after that. But yeah, they were enough for 45 off about 8 or 9 overs and the game was drifting away. We had to make a change, and Warney was a man.
4: Shane, a great way to bounce back into it today.
5: Yeah, well, obviously, I thought the ball's been coming out through the whole World Cup pretty good. Had a couple of off games, and that's the nature of the game in one day cricket. That can happen. Some guys just go out and slog there. They get paid to bat for a living, and we get paid to get bowl for a living. And you know, some days it's going to be the batter's days, and other days it's the bowler's day. That's just the nature of one day cricket. And today, I suppose, was all or nothing at that stage. As Stephen said, 9 or 10 overs for about 50. It was all or nothing. It just happened to be my day today.
4: And you kept all your team pretty cool in those last few overs, Steve.
3: Is that what it looked like, did it? look, there was an enormous pressure out there on both batters and bowlers, and I guess it was whoever held their nerve, you know, right down to the wire, and it was probably us. South Africans got mixed up with that single, but, you know, they played some great cricket, and as I said before, it was a shame that someone had to lose, and, well, in actual fact, it was a tie, and that was a pretty fair result, but we had opportunities where we

0: I guess, cracked under pressure as well. So, yeah, there's something there to improve. But generally, we played pretty well and held our nerve.
1: Hans, you must feel it's a very, very cruel game at the moment.
2: You do experience a lot of highs and a lot of lows in your career. And, you know, it doesn't get more exciting than this. And it's unfortunate to be on the wrong side of it. So at this stage, it feels like a very cruel game, yeah.
1: Watching those last few overs, pretty anxious times for you not being out there.
2: I must admit, after playing quite a few, you know, you get sort of immune to it, and whilst Lance is at the crease, as I've said many times before, you sort of feel in control, and we felt in control all the way to the last runner. Well, we're all disappointed at the moment and all very down, but we'll pick ourselves up from here.
3: So there we go, and of course, yeah, rather moving listening back to some of those voices involved there, people who are no longer with us, but talking about that extraordinary finish at Edgbaston in 1999, looking back at the game, well, for which South Africa, I'm afraid, are still rather connected. And they've had three further semi-finals since, none of which they've won. They haven't made it through to the final. So we can reflect on that a bit now. Steve Elworthy is with us, part of the team, of course, that day, a man very much connected with big events like World Cups, such as this. And it's lovely to have you with us, Steve.
4: Brilliant to be here. Good to chat to you, I guess.
3: I'm not sure how happy you are listening back to all of that. but I think we better start with your, let's just start with your general memories of that day, which is still, it's a shame that it is, I suppose, from your perspective, it's kind of embossed in the minds, at least, of people when the World Cup comes around every 4 years. But how do you look back at that day?
4: Yeah, well, before we start, I guess I'd probably say the time is a good healer.
3: Yeah, I get that.
4: Yeah, I guess it's as you say, it's certainly something that is embossed on your memory, because it was such a big day. It was the most emotional day of cricket. Clearly, there's been some fantastic matches since then, but from a playing point of view, sitting in that change room, the roller coaster ride, not only when we were fielding and bowling, but obviously clearly when we were going through the gears in the batting department, and or not going through the gears actually in some instances, and the ebb and flow of the game and the emotional roller coaster was just unprecedented, really. It was incredible, and it all made it, I suppose, some of the setup of Edgbaston and the old Edgbaston then, with the change rooms, very small, very close, everybody tucked in together, kit everywhere. You know, it was quite a little pressure cooker with the team right next door. You could hear every word, everything. You know, it just reverberated through the change rooms. So it was a very, very moving couple of minutes, particularly towards the end, you know, when you get to that final over. It was just, yeah, it was incredible. It was a very moving experience and something, you know, you never forget. You can play it back as many times as you like in your mind, but the result is always going to be the same. But it was an unbelievable game, and one I'll never forget. And listen, yes, every time there's a World Cup comes around, you do chat about it, but it was a fantastic game of cricket, and it was an unbelievable privilege to be part of it.
3: Yeah, I mean, if I cut to the chase straight away before we reflect on your innings, I suppose, and what it was like at the time, did you choke? Did you blow it, do you think?
4: Well, I think the one thing I do think, and probably the answer is yes, I guess, without a shadow of doubt. I think there's, you know, I think we've got ourselves back into the game. Kluznad had an unbelievable tournament, and ended up being man of the tournament, even though he didn't get into the final. He really pulled us out of the fire a few times. But I think, you know, and you, as you say, as I said earlier, time is healing. You think about these things, and there's an incredible lesson there in that last little bit about performing under pressure and the complete lack of communication between the two players, between Lance and between AD, you know, and the pressure of that final couple of deliveries. He had just smoked the first two balls, some of the biggest hits and hardest hits I've seen in a long time, or Fleming, you know, and it was, he had four balls. He was going to crunch one. The field was up. It was just a matter of time before he got another one and pierced the field. But there was just such a lack of communication and eye contact or whatever was going on in the field. It just felt a little bit like rabbit in the headlights. So, yeah, it probably was this. I don't say.

0: was the start of it, because I think the team, you know, there are a lot of high-pressure situations the team get themselves into. And to be fair, I think semi-finals are probably one of the, you know, they're probably the most pressurized matches there are, because once you get into the final, it's brilliant. You're in the final and you experience what a final is like. But to lose a semi-final is probably, yeah, it's one step away from that. It's even worse.
1: It's interesting because looking back through the scores, South Africa weren't really in any sort of comfortable position, so it seemed, on this run chase. This wasn't a big score. You wanted 2:14 to win. It's by no means demanding, but I look at Jacques Callis, 53 from 92 balls. Jonty Rhodes, 43 from 55. I'm sort of looking back into the fall of wickets to see a place in which you seem to be very comfortably set, but I don't really see one. It looked as if it was always a bit of an uphill struggle.
0: Yeah, it was, without a shadow of doubt. And I think it was the, you know, when you have a look at the late, great Shane Warne, what he did to the top order and how he bowled, and, you know, we were out of it, really. And it was thanks to Jacques and Jonty who managed to salvage something and get us into a position where we could hopefully finally get across the line. But it felt, as you say, all the time we were chasing the game. And as you know, as I said there, Klusner, what did he get? 30 odd, and he smoked it everywhere, 30 off 16 balls, I think it was. You know, he got us back into that game. So, and it was incredible that we managed to get to that, even off the last over. You know, nowadays when you think about those scores nowadays, that it feels like a bit of a doddle the way players are hitting it. But I suppose in 99, that still felt like a huge task off the last over.
1: So number nine, Mark Boucher, who could bat, let's be honest, and he seems quite low there at nine, actually. Bowled by McGrath, a yorker, his middle stump's knocked out of the ground. So there's what? There's 18 required off 10 balls, I think, as cometh the hour, cometh the man. You stride out to bat, Steve. what are you thinking at that stage? What's the plan? You've got Klusner going well at the other end. What was the conversation when he got out into the middle?
0: The plan, well, the conversation was very brief.
1: right.
0: It was just about getting Zulu back on strike. And that's it. It was about getting Lance back on strike. Whatever I did, it was my intention was to make sure that I faced as few balls as possible, and he was going to take the strike. So that was the brief conversation we had when you walked out to the middle. But to be fair, as you say, when you think about and you describe the emotions of the day, and clearly there must have been a massive din going on around the ground, but it was, in my mind, when I walked out, it was absolute silence under that helmet. You know, it's just like, it's amazing how you, when people talk about getting into the zones, and you walk out and it's the semi-final, there's a final on the line in a couple of days' time, and how you get into that position, and you just block out so many of the other sensories around you. And it felt like I was in a place where there was just, you could hear a pin drop. And then there was, suddenly you had Lance in your face. We were standing in the middle, and it was just about, you know, I won't repeat the language, but it was like, just get me on strike. And that was all that we needed to do, was get him on strike, as I said, because he had been playing so well, and all our chances lay with him in getting us across the line. But then going back for the second, running that second down to long on, and I just didn't get back in time, unfortunately. I think I've watched that ball going onto the stump, and I've been watching Glenn McGrath's knee very closely whether I'm on that.
1: Yeah.
0: But yeah, we got, and then I got run out. But yeah, it was an unbelievable moment actually walking out there.
1: And that's only, I'll be out rubbing your face here, but that was only two balls, wasn't it? The whole thing only lasted two balls. And yeah, again, I guess it's absolutely burned in there in the memory bank. So how did you feel walking off?
0: Yeah, it was, again, it's a split second, isn't it? And that's the thing. You actually cannot believe, you know, you've got to that point. Everything you've done and all your training and all of your practice and all the time and effort and preparation you've got

0: And within the flash of a tick of an minute, you know, you're gone, you're out, and you're walking out, and you just, it took a while to sink in. I walked into the change room, sat down, still had my pads on, and I was just staring into space and watching the TV through the corner of my eye, what was going on in the top corner. You know, I can still picture Herschel Gibbs standing in the corner, watching the game closely. We were, you know, there were a couple of players that were just sitting in that change room watching it unfold there. And it was felt like a split second, and you just can't believe it took a little while to sink in at the back end, you know, working through that, you know, how quick it was and what a, you know, I've watched that run and how, you know, should have I run fast? Did I slip? It was just, there were so many things going through your mind, but it happened so quickly, I guess. It was ridiculous.
1: Yeah, absolutely. So Aaron Donald's run out, game's tied, but obviously you effectively lost that semi-final. Can you remember what those minutes were like? What did Hansi Cronje say, for instance?
0: Yeah, it was, we couldn't, as I said, it was one of those where you're sitting in the change room and you watch it unfold. And yeah, the change room was just, there was just dead silence. People, I don't think they could believe what they had just witnessed out there, because we had won it effectively. You know, Lance had smashed those first two balls for 4 and 4, 8. We needed one run, four balls. It was, you know, and then we saw that point blank miss by Darren Lehman, where AD sort of just wandered out of his crease. Also probably a little bit rabbit in the headlights stuff, and just felt like, okay, well, that was the chance they've had. We're going to win this now. So, you know, it was there, and we just watched it unfold in front of us. It took a while. It felt like forever, but it was probably about 20 minutes or so before Bob Woolmer, Hansi came in. We got everybody together. We're standing up in a circle, you know, just trying to just reconcile with what had gone on in front of us. I don't think that, you know, it was quite difficult. Not too many words were going in. I think everybody was just reflecting on their own, you know, what had happened just in front of them. And it was an unbelievably bitter pill to swallow. It was incredibly difficult couple of moments, but, you know, he got us all together, said a few words, and we sort of broke up. And then one or two of the Australians came through into the change room. We as the rest is history, as they say, really.
1: Yeah. Are you surprised that history still lives on? Are you surprised that we're talking about it here all these years later as South Africa play another semi-final against Australia?
0: Yeah, it's interesting, because you're right, Agus. It's a game that I think so many people continually remember. It's right up there with, and even the headlines about one of the best ODI matches in history. You know, but there's been some incredible games of cricket since then. Yeah, the 4-3-8 game at the Bullring in Johannesburg, other semi-finals where South Africa have played. This one keeps on. This one just it's got its own life, and I don't know, maybe it's the quality. I don't know, it's the quality. I've given it a lot of thought, but it's quality of the players. It's the tense. It was that ebb and flow, really. It was in, out, we're in, we're out, we're in, we're out. It was just the most emotional roller coaster that anybody's been on. And so many people, even today, you know, and I think about the 2019 World Cup, as you say, which I ran here in England. And I thought potentially that tied game in the super over between England and New Zealand would now eclipse this. And, you know, people would be talking about that in the future and
1: finally
0: not necessarily this one. So, you know, it's not, it's still here, but I think it will forever be remembered, particularly when we play, you know, South Africa play Australia all the time. It was the most unbelievable game to be involved in, and the quality of the cricketers, when you look at those two scorecards, is just, it's unprecedented when you look at the players that are in each side. Yeah.
1: A remarkable game. Thanks to Steve Elworthy for reliving his innings of two balls and all the drama that there was in and around there. Jeff, I think you were too young to be there.
2: I wasn't there. I was probably, well, I would have been middle years of high school, but it was, I remember it quite vividly. It was the last night of term, and so a whole bunch of my school friends were all around watching it about 3 or 4 in the morning, whatever it was. And I can remember the whole

0: room erupting with, you know, teenage boys jumping up and down and hollering and climbing on each other and sort of carrying on in the way that you will at 4 o'clock in the morning when you see one of the most extraordinary finishes you'll ever see.
1: Yeah, I mean, how much of that do you think is down to the fact that it actually was a World Cup semi-final? I mean, yeah, if that was a one-day international play, you know, an Edgbaston into a normal bilateral, I know it would have been a great game, and obviously we're talking about it, but the fact that it's a World Cup semi.
0: Yes, it would have been a great finish, but having that extra layer, having all of that riding on it, and the fact that, you know, you think of Australia now as a relentless, remorseless World Cup winning machine, but that's the start of it. They weren't that then. You know, they'd won in 87, they'd missed out in 96 and messed that up when really they were the stronger team and would have felt they should have won that game and didn't. So there was an unfinished business sense there, and to get back to the final in 99 was hugely meaningful.

0: from ABC Books.
1: Australia's only cat historian tells the surprising and complicated story of our famous and infamous felines. The Cats of Australia by Jodie Stewart. Available in bookshops and online.
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3: Ladies and gentlemen, good afternoon and welcome to the National Press Club. It's that day of the year when we share the platform with the Carbine Club of the ACT, and we're very pleased jointly to welcome as our guest today, Rod Marsh.

0: pretty obvious from that he doesn't need much more introduction, but he'll have some more. I'm very pleased to introduce to you the president of the Carbine Club, who will formally introduce Rodney to you. Jim Cahoon, president of the Carbine Club.
1: Thank you, ladies and gentlemen. On behalf of the Carbine Club, I welcome members and their guests, and I welcome members of the National Press Club to this lunch today, which is our third annual cricket lunch. It's held in conjunction with the Press Club, and over the previous 2 years and this year, it's been a very successful event. This luncheon is being held on the eve of a match, an international match, to be played at Manuka Oval tomorrow in April, which all old Canberra residents like myself and Russ Parks and Ian Grigg would know that you can't play cricket in April, but it appears that the weather's going to hold. It's a match between the Indian representative 11 and an 11 of Rod Marsh's coaching school. And I welcome the six gentlemen we have here from the Australian 11. I particularly wish to welcome Greg Chappell to the luncheon today. Greg's now a resident of Canberra, and we all know that Greg was one of Australia's greatest cricketers, captain of Australia, and has become a member of the Carbine Club of the ACT. I'd also like to welcome to the luncheon today one of Canberra's oldest and best identities, one Alf Stafford, aged, he tells me, 88, who played in the same team as Don Bradman and tells me he scored more than him on that day. We cannot check this out, but we believe Alf. Our guest speaker today is Mr. Rod Marsh, and we all know that Rod was the best wicketkeeper Australia ever had. He played 96 tests. He dismissed 355 batsmen. I was told that he only got one stumping, but he tells me it's 12. But his partnership with DK Lilly has become a legend in Australian sport. Now, there was a pretty good horse in Melbourne a couple of years ago, and it was named Bold Lily. And one wondered why anyone would call a horse Bold Lily, till he looked up its breeding and its mother was Court Marsh. The stories about Rod are legion. My favourite one is the when he was being interviewed by a very young, earnest and serious ABC interviewer after Rod had batted in a Melbourne test. And the interviewer said to him, "At that time, I must tell you that there was some controversy about the Melbourne pitch. Everyone thought it was not quite right for batting. Rod tells me he made about four that day." And the interviewer said to him, "Well, Rod, how did you find the pitch?" He said, "I walked down the steps, opened the gate, walked out in the middle, and there it was." Ladies and gentlemen, Mr. Rodney Marsh.
2: Thanks, Jim. Thanks, Ken. Ladies and gentlemen, bloody difficult, you know, to get more than 12 stumpings off Lillian Thompson. I mean, had it been Warne in May, it probably would have been in reverse, wouldn't it? I mean, 343 stumpings and 12 catches, I wish. Actually, it was interesting that you should talk about Bradman, because one of the nicest things about living in Adelaide, of course, is the fact that Sir Donald Bradman lives in Adelaide. And I was talking with him the other day. In fact, it was quite a memorable day for probably him as well as for myself. It was the day after England had been bowled out for 46 by the West Indies. And I must admit, I did have a sly snigger on my face. And I think the Knight had one on his as well. And I said to him, "He's a great bowler, than Ambrose." And he said, "Oh, yes, he's a great bowler, all right." I said, "Sir Donald, you know, how do you reckon you'd have gone against, you know, this current West Indian attack. And he said, oh, after a lot of thought, and he never says anything unless he really thinks about it, he said, oh, I reckon I probably would have averaged about 60, 61. And I immediately jumped on that and I said, well, and what you're saying really is that the bowlers are a lot better than in today's cricket than they were in your cricket. He said, oh, no, I'm not necessarily saying that. I said, but you averaged 99.94 in test cricket. Surely to God, you know, I mean, you're only going to average 61 against this lot. He said, yes, Rod, but you must remember I'm 85 years of age. I was talking to a few of the boys over here the other day. You know, a few momentous things have happened in cricket. England getting bowled out for 46. You'll probably hear that again today. If I keep on saying it enough, it might get this score up a bit, but I don't think so. England getting bowled out for 46, and of course Brian Lara making 375. A new world record, taking over from Sir Garfield Sobers, the greatest cricketer I've ever seen. And Sir Gary, of course, only made 365, which, you know, one would tend to think there is a chink in the West Indian armour, and I think we've got to play on this. And they keep on getting out in the 360s and 370s, don't they? You know, and as I said to the boys, if any of you blokes get to 375 and chuck it away, then the coach will have stern words to you. You just can't get that far and give it away, can you? What a good player he is, Brian Lara. I mean, he's fantastic, a pocket dynamo, really. And I think the real tribute came from Sir Garfield Sobers when he said he's one of the few blokes that play it the right way. I mean, if it's there to be hit, he hits it. He doesn't worry about too much else. He just picks up the bat and hits it if it's in the zone. And I think it's wonderful and wonderful now that these young blokes around the world have got something to chase. And 365 was always obtainable, according to Brian Lara. 375 is 10 more. I'd like to talk a little bit about what I'm doing at the moment, and that is in my position as head coach of the Australian Institute of Sport Commonwealth Bank, and we mustn't forget that, Cricket Academy. It's so important that we always keep mentioning our sponsors in today's climate, because those of us that are involved in sport, and most of you people here have got some affection or affinity with it, you will know just how difficult it is to keep on coming up with the funds week in and week out to do the right thing by your sport. So we'll always mention the Commonwealth Bank when we talk about the AIS Commonwealth Bank Cricket Academy. It's my fourth year down there in Adelaide, and I was asked in the vehicle on the way out here today, why isn't it in Canberra? And without being disrespectful to you Canberra people, I think Adelaide is the home of cricket in Australia at the moment. It's got the most beautiful oval in the world, I believe. It's got a magnificent indoor centre. And I think if you have a look at test match attendances over the past 10 or 12 years, in fact, probably forever, you'll find that the Adelaide test match is so well attended. There's not much else going on in Adelaide, I might add. But it's so well attended that the people of Adelaide genuinely love the game of cricket. It's a very central location, and the cricket climate there, the ease of movement around the city is terrific for these guys, and I think it is the right place to have the Australian Institute of Sport Commonwealth Bank Cricket Academy. My fourth year, it's been a heck of a learning process for me, and I think we will see the rewards of all the labours, not only from me, but all the other coaches that we use will come to fruition in the next 5 or 6 years. I would think by the turn of the century that probably 8 of the 11 of any Australian first 11 will have spent some time at the AIS Commonwealth Bank Cricket Academy in Adelaide. And I think it stands to reason that that will be the case, because if we get the situation as we want it, that it becomes the centre point of Australian cricket, if, for example, Merv Hughes, who might be a pound or two overweight, if he needs to come down to come and lose weight, get fit, and perhaps alter his technique, then Adelaide is the place for him to come to do his training and to have the fast bowling experts that we employ come and look at his action if there is something wrong with his action and modify it. I think it all should happen out of there. It would be absolutely lovely from our point of view, because it would give the whole thing more profile. It would then maintain, hopefully, the sponsorship that we already have. We are pretty, I suppose, scientific nowadays compared with what we were when Greg and I started playing cricket. I mean, pre-season for me, pre-season, not pre-match, pre-season was a lap of the whacker. I know you think I'm joking. When I first started, you run one lap of the whacker and said, well, I've done my running for the year. And that's fair enough too, because we would then go to the nets probably for a lot longer than these guys go to the nets. I mean, we'd spend a hell of a lot of time working on our skills. And, you know, that's probably the way we ran into fitness. Bradman himself said, well, you know, what do you want to go running for? Because you've got to save yourself, you do all the running in the middle. And when you make 2 or 300 every time, I suppose you do a fair bit of running. So, you know, that was his attitude. But I'm sure that if Greg and I were coming up today, we would do all the training, because we know damn well that there are a lot of guys out there that are doing it now, or would have been doing it in our time had we been required to do it. And you don't want to take any chances if you want to play for your country. You want to do more than the next bloke, no matter what sort of talent you've got. And I think that's really, you know, perhaps the big difference between when we were coming up playing this game, starting off, then these guys starting off now. And believe it or not, it's got a heck of a lot to do with the economy. It really has, because there are so many kids out there that are unemployed. They see the money the cricketers are making and they think that there is an opportunity for them to cash in on doing something they really love. And they do all sorts of things. They pull out of university courses. They'll do anything to try and be part of that, playing the game, the sport they love, and making a living from it. They'll even go to England and play cricket, believe it or not. They do. And a lot of them do. And they make a living from playing cricket. Now, I've got, you know, no beef with that, except that, you know, you are going to have a lot of people vying for one or two spots that become available in the Australian cricket team every now and then. And, you know, these kids are putting enormous pressure on through the sheer volume of work. I'm not saying that one kid is more talented than the next or more talented than those already in the Australian team. But what it will do eventually, I think, is lift the standard of Australian cricket. In fact, I'm perhaps a little bit disappointed right at this point in time that with the talent that is around in Australian cricket, that we aren't number one in the world. I believe we have the talent right now to be number one in the world, and we're not at the moment. Hopefully that'll be rectified in the next 2 or 3 years. And it's unfortunate that you can say, right, we'll have a World Cup every 4 years and whoever wins that's the best one-day team in the world. That's not necessarily true. I mean, 4 years is a long time in the game of cricket. As it is in Test cricket, it takes you 4 years really to play all the nations in Test cricket. And things can change dramatically in a season or two. And you can sort of be right up there vying for number one, lose a couple of key players, have a couple of injuries, and you lose a series, which means you're back down to number three or four, according to, you know, whoever decides the rankings. Just getting back to the amount of work these kids do down there. I mean, we work in three areas now to try and get them fit to become number one in the world. We work in the physical area, we work in the technical area, and we work in the mental area. And the physical area is perhaps more like they were trained for football than for cricket. We are very specific in as much as our programs are closely monitored from the AIS in Canberra. We use the experts up here that have been successful in their endeavours in other sports, and we try and adapt them to cricket. In the technical area, I'm very much a believer of using the best coaches that I know of. I mean, there probably are better coaches around than some of the people I use. The best coaches I know that have the time to come to Adelaide. Some, like Greg, for example, I'd love to have him there. He really gets the opportunity because he's so busy. But his brother Ian is perhaps not so busy, so he comes down for a week. We've got Dennis Lilly comes in for a couple of weeks every year. We've got the likes of Terry Jenner, who is a great communicator with leg spinners, Ashley Mallett, Bruce Yardley, Kerry O'Keefe, John Inverarity, who is just a magnificent mentor for young players, and being a headmaster of a private school is articulate, and his communication skills between what is his thoughts on the game and what is, you know, perhaps the way these guys should operate is fantastic. We have a running coach. It might sound strange, mightn't it? But we never had those sort of people. We've got a running coach to teach them how to run better. Well, cricket is a game of running. It's an explosive game. They need to know how to get the best from their ability to run. We have a swimming coach. What the hell would you have a swimming coach for? Because players get injured, and one of the best ways to recover is by swimming, apart from the fact that by swimming, these fellas get some aerobic fitness. They don't like it too much either, about 5:30 in the morning. And that's the one session a week I never attend, believe it or not. I'm the boss. What would you go swimming for? And when you've got legs like mine, you go straight to the bottom too. We have a throwing coach, and I think that's important. I mean, throwing, particularly with the amount of one-day cricket that's around at the moment, it's important that they learn to throw correctly and they learn to field correctly from the right position, and to maximise the energy they use in getting rid of the ball. And this guy, believe it or not, is an All-Australian baseballer. Now, that's common sense to me. And with all of this, and they get paid well, these guys, as well. They get $60 a month. They really do get paid well. And that covers their, well, I suppose their toothpaste about. But that's good. We don't want to give them any more because they might go out and do the things we used to do, like go out drinking. And we can't have that because if they don't want to, you know, if they want to do that, they're not going to play for Australia, I don't think. Hell of a different in our time. And I tell you, I want to talk briefly, before I ask questions, I want to talk briefly on, you know, two blokes that perhaps wouldn't have quite fitted the system. I may not have fitted the system, but I can't talk about myself. I want to talk about Tomo. Remember Jeff Thompson? He's coach of Queensland at the moment. Now, Tomo, you would never meet a lovelier bloke. But, you know, all this, he was down last week for a level 3 coaching course. And I mean, I looked at him a couple of times when a biomechanist was talking about the bowling action. And I can vividly remember Tomo saying, when someone asked him, what about your bowling action, Tomo? You know, what did you do? He said, well, I just sort of wandered in and went whack. And I mean, that was his biomechanics. I mean, there was no such thing as putting your left arm up. Tomo didn't know what he did. He just wandered in and went whack. And went whack bloody quickly, I tell you. But he was a character, Tomo. I mean, he didn't really know too much about, you know, this theory of the game of cricket. I mean, you had a cricket ball. If you're bowling, you bowled as fast as you could. If you had a bat in your hand, you hit as hard as you could. And that was, you know, quite simple. If the ball went in the air and it was hitting it, you caught it. If it went along the ground, you picked it up and you tried to hurt the wicketkeeper's hands. And that was what Tomo was all about. Very, very simple person. So simple, and Greg will certainly back me up here. I mean, an early game for Queensland, probably against Victoria at the Gabba. They always seem to play that game first. Tomo's coming in and he's roaring in, going whack, and bowling no ball after no ball after no ball. And Greg, at first slip, is obviously not happy with this. And after about 4 no balls, Tomo's wandered up towards him. He said, Greg. And he said, yes, Jeff, after bowling 4 no balls. He said, do I take 15 or 17 paces in my run? Now, this is after Tomo's played 8 or 9 years of first-class cricket. And on another occasion, probably a little bit later in the season, he's bowling wides down leg side. Not wides, but, I mean, he can't get the batsman to play. The thing's just zipping down leg side all the time, all the time. And Greg's getting nice and angry about this. And same thing, Tomo walks up to him and says, Greg, what side do you hold the shine for an outswinger again? And they are gospel stories. He's a lovely bloke, Tomo, but theory, no. It was very, very interesting to see him at this level 3 course, and watching particularly this biomechanist, because I could just see Tomo shaking his head and saying, well, what? I mean, why bother with all that stuff? What we've got to do is go out and find a few blokes that just come in and go whack. And basically, he's right. I mean, Tomo was probably the fittest and the best athlete of all the blokes I played with. An unbelievable athlete, Tomo. He didn't really do a lot of training. And yet, believe it or not, what he did do, when none of us did any of it, he did weights. Tomo, maybe it was just for cosmetic purposes on the beach with Lenny Pascoe on the surfboards and the Sheilas. That might have been the reason. But he did weights. He really did weights, Tomo. And, you know, there's a lot to be said for the weight programs these guys are doing now. And perhaps Tomo was the forerunner there. Of course, the other bloke, I mean, the absolute legend, is Doug Walters. I've probably talked to some of you about Doug before. And to me, I mean, he was a lecturer at the Level 3. It was quite funny, actually. Norm O'Neill, Doug Walters and myself were on a panel, and all these guys were asking us questions. And I must admit, I giggled beneath my breath a couple of times at some of Dougie's answers. They were absolute classics. And he is a classic of a man, Doug. How he's alive, beyond me. I mean, any man that can smoke and drink as much as him and stay out as late at night as him for so long, I mean, there's a couple of legends here, Jim Cahoon and Russell Parks, of course, but, I mean, they're both on the committee, but, geez, I'll tell you what, if they've played hard, they've done well to play as hard as Dougie. But he is a legend, Doug. He averaged 46, you know, in Test cricket. And he didn't have a great technique. And people were talking to him at this Level 3 thing, saying, well, you know, Dougie, if you didn't have that angle bat, you wouldn't have got caught at gully so much. And Doug's saying, no, that's right, I wouldn't have got caught at gully so much. And, you know, in today's cricket, they would have got you out a lot earlier because they'd have recognised your weakness a lot earlier and they'd have, you know, honed in on that. I mean, Dougie played a lot of test matches, 70-odd test matches, and I don't think players were stupid in those days. There were some pretty good players running around in those days as well. And the thing about it is, if you're always trying to bowl in the one spot to a player, and Dougie was just outside off stump, I mean, that's been going on for years. They still do it now. Bowl out there. I mean, all you've got to be is a fraction of an inch off. And Dougie was such a good player that if you varied by an inch or two, he'd cut you for four. Or if you dropped in length by an inch or two, he'd pull you for four or six. And no matter, the boy didn't have the great technique, the boy from Dungog, but I'll tell you what, he made you pay for every half-bad ball you bowled. And apart from anything else, as you people will well know, those of you that you know, have seen the bloke play, I mean, you'd pay good money to go and watch Doug Walters bat in the hope that he's in there for an hour or two. Because if he's in there for an hour or two, he's not going to be 10 not out. You all know that. And if he's in there for 3 hours, he's going to be 100. I mean, I reckon every 100 Doug made took him about 180 minutes. And that was entertainment. I mean, a great friend of mine in Perth, Tony Mann, whose father, Jack Mann, died recently. Jack was the winemaker for Hortons, and surely you've all heard of Hortons White Burgundy, a very good Western Australian wine. And his belief in this on this earth was the three C's, Jack Mann. It was cricket, Christianity, and Shabley. I mean, that was Jack Mann. That, fair dinkum. I think Dougie was along the same line, you know, the three C's as well. Cartons of beer, cartons of cigarettes, and cards. You know, so they both had a lot in common. One of them's still alive, thankfully, Dougie, and He's just a great man. I mean, I'll finish on a Doug Walters story, and you won't believe this, but it's gospel. And Greg would have been there too. It was in New Zealand back in 1977, and we just sort of started this inkling of, you know, get fit. It was about time that this business of if you're too fat and you drink too much, you shouldn't really, you know, be playing. And there was a bit of an awareness then that, you know, we had to sort of shape up or ship out. And we've gone over there after a season in Australia. We played Pakistan and we went to Christchurch for the first test match, no warm-up game. And we had a fellow, some of you may know, a new manager called Roger Wotton, who was an MLA in New South Wales government. And Roger, hell of a good bloke, but a bit of a warrior on his first tour, and we've just sort of lobbed in Christchurch. And what happens before a test match, and it still happens today, I'm sure, the Australians try and practice the morning before the game and try and have the afternoon off. And usually about 6 p.m. that night, you have a team dinner to discuss tactics. And then at 8 or 9 o'clock, you're free to do what you want to do. And nothing was different in Christchurch. We practiced in the morning and we had the team dinner. I think the guys that wanted to go and play golf went and played golf. Those that wanted to shop or play tennis or whatever did that. And at 6 o'clock, back in the room for the team dinner. And at the team dinner, you discuss the opposition. I mean, it's not just a get-together. No wine, no spirits at the team dinner. A few beers, bit of soft drink. And those that want to have a couple of beers, you know, very relaxing, terrific. Those that don't want to drink, they're not forced to drink. And the discussion starts. The manager gets up and he's, you know, gives you the housekeeping, what time the coach will be moving in the morning, all that sort of stuff. And then the captain usually takes over and he individually goes through their team, you know, how to get out Glenn Turner or whoever we're playing against, how to get out this bloke, what their bowlers do, and the whole team has an input. And it's really good, because if you ever get to the situation whereby you say, well, you know, Greg says, I don't reckon John Parker hooks very well, and if you give him a bouncer over there, in other words, over his right shoulder rather than over there, I reckon we've got a chance of picking him up court at fine leg. Now, if that happens, and you've seen it a dozen times on television, you'll see, rather than run to anyone else, a player will run to another player and pat him on the back, and he's had nothing to do with the dismissal, but it's been his idea at the team meeting the night before. And it gives the team a hell of a thrill and a hell of a kick to think that you've actually planned something, everyone's agreed to it, and it's been carried out. So this is what happens at the team dinner. It's fine. So I'm vice captain of this team, which means I've got a room to myself. I'd started a book on the way over, right? We're still in Christchurch. I've started a book on the way over. We've finished the team meeting. It's cool to be seen in the bar after the team meeting, because that means you're a hell of a big drinker, even if you're drinking one beer every 2 hours. And how the hell can you play test cricket when you're in the bar till 10 o'clock at night? Yeah, it's real cool. So you go in the bar, and Dougie's in the bar, and he's drinking more than one an hour. And you then say, oh, excuse me a minute, Doug, you just got to go to the toilet, which you do and never return, you see? The old shithouse trick, we all know that one. So I'm desperate to get to this book and finish it, so I've gone around, opened the book and reading away, get a bit tired, 11 o'clock, whew, fast asleep, beautiful. 5 o'clock in the morning, on my door, and I'm thinking, well, who could be knocking on my door at 5 o'clock in the morning? It's got to be Dougie, right? Yep. Backus. That's me. It's Roger here. I said, Roger who? He said, your manager, Roger Watton. I said, for God's sake, Roger, what do you want? He said, open, open, open, open. So I've gone, I thought, well, you know, one of the kids had been run over or something like that at home. I mean, that's the obvious thing. No manager would knock on my door at 5 o'clock in the morning. That is ridiculous. So I open up the door, expecting the worst, and he's looked at me and he said, he's still there. I said, who's still where? He said, Dougie's still in the bar. I said, for God's sake, Roger, he's 21. You know, leave him alone. Dude. Just go back to bed. So I closed the door and I went back to sleep. 9 o'clock the next morning, I've got up and I just happened to bump into Roger in the corridor, and he's still shaking his head and he doesn't look well. And we get on the bus, and at the front of the bus, instead of the back of the bus, there was Dougie, probably lighting his second Rothmans blue for the morning. He said, good morning, Backus. Good morning, manager. Good morning, Doug. And the manager just shook his head. We won the toss and batted, and we were 4, I reckon, for either 97 or 112. You'll have to forgive me there. It's one of the two, when Dougie went to the crease. Now, there's a young bloke bowling for New Zealand then called Richard Hadley, and he was a young bloke, and he was quick. Not like he finished up. He finished up a great bowler, but he was quick and wild like Lily was early. And he obviously just taken a wicket. Can't remember. Probably you, Greg, was it? I can't remember. Well, it would have been a hell of a good ball, I can tell you. And the first ball he's bowled to Doug is this searing bouncer, right? Now, there's a lot of things you can do with a bouncer. You can go under it that way, you can sway that way, you can get inside it that way, you can zip it over there for 4 if you're good enough, you can hook it for 4 if you're good enough, or you can play it in front of your face with a dead bat, but not our Doug. I think he had all those thoughts in his mind when he got his bat to there, horizontal, right? Right in front of his melon. Or as Russell Park said today, right in front of his 3UZ. I like that. And the ball is rebounded
3: back towards a diving Hadley who just hasn't quite got his hand underneath it.
2: At stumps, Doug was 130, not out.
3: Now, when a bloke gets 100 for his country, you've got to have a beer with him, don't you? So we had a couple of beers with him, and we went back to the same hotel, the Avon Motor Lodge, where we had the team dinner the night before, where I was staying in my single room, and got back there, and we went to the bar because it was cool. You can hang out in the bar after, well, after all, we were drinking with a bloke who just got 100 for Australia, weren't we? And we had a few beers, and shrewd Rod thinking, well, this is not going to last forever. I've got to keep tomorrow. I'm not staying up too late here. And at 10 o'clock, I had to go to the toilet again. All right? Got into my book, fast asleep by 11 o'clock, 5 o'clock the next morning. I said, yes, Roger. And he was really distraught this time because the man's 130 not out. So I said, Roger, just leave him alone. And at 9 o'clock the next morning, there he was at the front of the bus. Good morning, Backers. Good morning, manager. Anyway, Dougie went on to get 250. His highest ever test score. And, you know, people often ask me, how good a player would Doug Walters have been if he hadn't smoked 100 cigarettes a day or drank till 5 o'clock most mornings? And I always say, well, who gives a damn?

0: Thank you very much, Rodney Marsh, for today's National Press Club telecom address with the Carbine Club. We move into our usual period of questions here. We've got a half a dozen that have been notified to us already. I'm sure there'll be opportunity for many others in an audience as big as this. Once we finish this list, though, if you just let us know by raising your hand so we can get you a microphone, which will allow everybody to hear you and also for it to be recorded, we'll do that. The first question today is from Robert Macklin.
1: Rob Macklin from the Canberra Times. I've actually got two questions. One is as a reporter, and the other one is as a Queenslander. As a reporter, I'm asking, now it's coming on to May, do you think Alan Border should decide to resign from the captaincy? But as a Queenslander, you might like to refer this to Greg as well. Do you think we'll ever win the Sheffield Shield?
2: Well, that's they're very easy questions to answer.
3: I haven't said anything yet.
2: Alan will decide what he wants to do, and he should have the say. He alone knows when he's had enough, and it's completely up to him. I don't think we should be really offering advice to him. He'll be the one that knows, as we all knew when it was time for us to go. Secondly, I hope not. Mainly because you've got to look at it this way. If Queensland ever win the Sheffield Shield, then what the hell will we have to talk about? You've got to think of it that way. You've got to think of us as well as you blokes, you know.
0: James Grubel.
4: James Grubel from Australian Associated Press, Rod. Just on tomorrow's game, you're playing in the same team as your son. I was just wondering if this is a first for any Australian representative team. What are your views on this match and this achievement and playing together in the same side? And is it likely that you're going to pop the gloves on at any stage during the game?
2: Well, I tell you what, about four blokes are going to have to get terribly drunk tonight if I'm going to be playing. Because at no stage is I ever playing tomorrow. So I don't know where you got that information from. But under no circumstances, well, I suppose under those circumstances, four blokes not being able to front tomorrow, locked up or something, then I might have to play. But then again, I would have probably, if I'm thinking about playing tomorrow, in fact, I'll find a reserve tomorrow. I'll just walk over to Royal Canberra and get a bloke that can play. Greg Chappell. No, I won't be playing tomorrow. And I don't mind having a game of cricket with my son. I don't really particularly like playing cricket at the moment, but this Australia-India Council thing, I don't really know much about the whole situation. All I know is that the guys that are going to be playing have all had some input to the Australian Institute of Sport Commonwealth Bank Cricket Academy, and it was right and proper that I was here with them. Now, if it turns out that I play in Melbourne, which is probably the most likely scenario, because if I play tomorrow, there is no chance of me ever playing again. And this will be my last game of cricket, and I've said that about five times. But I've got no worries. I just wanted to be here and have a look at them play and see how they play against some world-class opposition. I don't know whether I've answered the question. I actually forgot what it was.

0: Colin Chung from News Limited. Just a couple of questions, Rod. With the recent announcement that Australia will field 2 one-day sides in the next competition, what effect do you think that will have on the standard of the Sheffield Shield competition? And secondly, is there anyone at the academy who would who could produce another Brian Lara who could bat for 3 days and score 376 runs?
1: I would hope it wouldn't take that long to get 376. You wouldn't bat for 3 days. Jeez, I'd be doing a bad job, wouldn't I? Got to get more than 120 a day, surely. In answer to that question, no, I don't know whether there's anyone there at the moment, but I'll tell you what, if they do bat for 3 days, they'll get more than 375. You must remember in those 3 days that it was only just over 13 hours. It wasn't 3 full days of test cricket because there was rain. And people tend to forget that. They say over 3 days. It wasn't, well, it happened over 3 days, but not 3 days of full test cricket. In fact, he'd be dismayed to think that he could only score 120 in a day. If you have a look at the program, you'll find that there is one Mercantile Mutual Cup game affected and one Sheffield Shield match. So that means it shouldn't really have much of an effect on the Sheffield Shield competition, and certainly not the domestic one-day program. I don't think it'll have much effect at all.
2: Chris Reeves,
3: right. In South Africa recently, there was a fair bit of controversy about the on-field behaviour of some of our cricketers. Now, you've played in national teams that have been fairly competitive on the field, and you now have responsibility for coaching some of our young cricketers. How do you advise those cricketers about their level of competitiveness on the field of play?
1: Yeah, it's a very good question. It's something that, I mean, I'm not sure that I entirely know the answer to, because all I know is if I was a fast bowler, apart from the fact that I'd be a mean one, if I was a fast bowler and someone nicked me through the slips 3 times in a row, I would have to say something. I'd have to do something. I mean, I think that's human nature. In fact, if I was the captain of a fast bowler that didn't show some emotion or aggression, then I would know that his heart's not in his job, and we'd go out and find someone else. It's a matter of degrees. It's a matter of, like, the, I mean, the South Africans got away with it beautifully. They just sledged their blokes in Afrikaners. As simple as that. I mean, and no one out here, I mean, how many Australian umpires would know the Afrikaan language? And they can say whatever they like and get away with it. The Indians get away with it, the Pakistanis get away with it, because they can talk in their language. They can do what they like, and we don't know what they're saying. And that's, you know, I think there's got to be sets of rules from the ICC that govern everybody. Our blokes are more demonstrative. I mean, you know, plus our television's a hell of a lot better, I might add, as well. I mean, every emotion is shown on television. Every time somebody scratches his whatever, you see it on television. You don't see that in India and Pakistan. We've got the bad name. Sure, we're aggressive, and we were aggressive, no doubt about that. But you've got to use a little bit of common sense. I mean, just stupid language, you know, like Shane Warne supposedly said. Now, I never actually heard him say that. Perhaps he didn't even say that. Perhaps he just mouthed it, because I don't reckon anyone here heard that come out of Shane Warne's mouth. You all thought he was saying, but did he say anything? Yeah, and I'm always a player's man. He might have just been mouthing that, you see, and that $4,400 fine might have been a little bit unwarranted if he didn't actually say anything. But I suggest he probably did say something. But you've got to, you know, you've got to have a little bit more humour than that. I mean, anyone can say that. His brother, for example, we're playing a game at Warwickshire against Elvin Kalacharan, who was playing for Warwickshire, and a fella called David Colley was bowling. David's bowled 2 bounces, as he did every over, and Kalacharan went bang, bang, and the next boundary bowl was almost unreachable, and Kelly has just sort of jumped up and hit it straight up in the air. Now, instead of saying what Shane Warne said, as the ball was coming down to me, his brother has just yelled out the top of his voice, "Nice shot, brains." Now, that's got to be, you know, more demeaning to the player than, you know, whatever Warne said. And I think that's more intelligent.

0: You just got to save them up and use them. You know, and I think that's what I've got to teach these boys. If they're going to say something, make it damn good and don't make it anything you can get into trouble for. And I think, you know, some of the comments are very, very funny. And without them, gee, I mean, it's just like going to work every day. It's like going to work and not being able to tell a joke. You know, you've got to be able to have a bit of humour, and as long as you can get together afterwards and have a laugh and a drink about it, over it, I think, you know, it's just got to continue. Let the game go as it's been going for 120 years. But use your common sense.
1: Charles writes.
2: Rod, two questions. An element of frustration that comes through for me when watching cricket, particularly lately, when we look like we're on the verge of slaughtering a side, and then something happens. The mental attitude seems to drop away. A lot of teams overseas seem to think that if you can get the pressure on Australia, they go to water. And I mean, I don't know about anybody else, but you're watching and you think, we've got them. The next thing, six for none or something like that suddenly happens.
0: Mm-hmm.
2: What's wrong with the mental attitude of some of the later cricketers? I mean, in your time, when Lilly, Thompson, yourself and all those were playing, they just seemed to go for the break. If there was a win on, it was on.
0: Yeah, we only lost five for none a couple of times. We must have been a better side.
2: The other question is, what's happening with our fast bowlers? I mean, we've got, when you look at the last Test series, we really didn't have any fast bowlers. I mean, they were injured or something was wrong with Hughes. I mean, we've always had one or two steady fast bowlers that would be a number one bowler on any side in the world. What's happened to our fast bowlers?
0: Well, you know, I'll answer the first part first. You know, I think everyone is fallible to pressure. In fact, I said the other day somewhere that I reckon this bloke called Pressure should be Sir Pressure, because he's taken more wickets than any man in the history of the game, and he's very, very flexible. He can play for any team. He's brilliant, this fella Sir Pressure. And that's why, I mean, I always advocate 99 times out of 100 you win the toss and you bat first, because if you're setting someone a target, it's always much harder to chase runs than it is to defend them, because you've got this bloke Pressure playing for you, no matter how small the target is. Yeah, sure, I appreciate that. Look, there's been collapses in cricket throughout the history of cricket. I mean, I don't think it's any different now than it has been. I mean, you're probably just taking... It's probably being shoved down your throat a bit harder these days, because you're getting it on television all the time and you actually see it happening before your eyes 15 times. You know, instead of losing six for none, it's times 15, because you get 15 replays and it makes it look all that much worse. It really does. The other part of the question is, yep, I mean, the programs that these guys are going through now are a hell of a lot more than... I mean, Bradman played, 52 test matches from 1928 to 1948. Alan Border has played 14 or 15 years and he's played 160, 150-odd test matches. They're playing a lot of cricket, plus all those one-day games. He's played 251-day games. Now, the fast bowlers are trying to play that as well, and it is the most unnatural act in the world, almost, running in one direction, turning side on or semi-side on and bowling fast. They're going to get injuries no matter what sort of training they do. And what we've got to do is build up a bank of fast bowlers. Now, in this year's program at the AIS Commonwealth Bank Cricket Academy, there's five fast bowlers on tow and there are six fast bowlers on a part-time scholarship. We're very, very much aware of this. Remember a few years ago we had to get some spinners along? And we had to get... Everyone thinks it's rosy now because we've got Shane Warne and Tim May there. I mean, they aren't being neglected, but certainly the emphasis... And this is how the selection process works for these guys. We sit in consultation with the Australian selectors and say, well, they tell us what Australian cricket needs. Mind you, though, I mean, we all know what Australian cricket needs at the moment. You need a bank of fast bowlers, because they're playing so much cricket, they're going to break down. And that's what we're doing about it. We're trying to build up this bank, as you would have a roster for, you know, the baseballers in America. You'd have your pitching staff. That's what we want. We want 10 or 12 blokes capable of plucking and saying, righto, you can bowl for Australia.
1: Who's next?
3: Gay Davidson, Associated Press of America. I'll mention an old cricketing writer too, whom you've probably come across, Dick Brittenden from the Christchurch Press. He was one of the first of the colleagues I knew back in the late 50s, and his idea of a good time was letting you select one of his copies of Wisden from his library. Now, as I was listening to you earlier today, it occurred to me that you must regard a biblical reading of Wisden every night as absolutely essential, just listening to all the statistics you gave. So I'm asking, which is your favourite volume? And which do you refer your students to?
0: No, there's a bit of a problem. You know, it's not an Australian publication. I mean, you have them to check up on records. I tell you how good Wisden are, they haven't even got my bloody birth date right. And that's fair dinkum. They've got me down as the 11th, 47. I mean, it's very obvious that, you know, I'm not that old. I mean, it's a hell of a publication, Wisden. The ones I like best of all are the test match records, and you can buy them. They come out about every 4 years, and it's got... I mean, the yearly Wisdens, to me, are you get mostly county cricket, and I'm not very interested in that. I'm interested in test cricket and perhaps to a lesser degree international one-day cricket, and you can buy volumes of that, which are terrific reference pieces.
1: Good. Commonwealth Bank and now that. David Kindon.
4: Rod, David Kindon. I was listening to a more recent cricket commentator this morning, H.G. Nelson, was being. He was talking about this year's one-day series where we have the Australian team, the Australian A team, the Poms and Zimbabwe. And on the way to making his point, he suggested that the Poms should be banned from international cricket indefinitely and that the Zimbabwean team would probably... We should have an Australian Z team playing... But he did make the point, and I'd like to ask you the question, that what happens if the Australian A team beat Australia? Do they just swap over for the test match?
0: No, they'll get 2 points.
5: Just one very quick question that I would like to see if you and your six fine young cricketers would like to come and watch the magnificent Canberra Raiders play on Sunday.
0: Well, we would, yeah. I mean,
5: okay,
0: think...
5: you're welcome.
0: I mean, all top quality sport is. I mean, I try and advise the guys to go and watch as much of that as they can because you get different feelings about other sports. I think it's important. Just as they should have a knowledge of their own sport, they should try and have a knowledge of the training methods and the tactics of other sports. I think it's all very helpful, and I think Australian sport has been terrific like that. I mean, the golfers, the tennis players, the footballers, the cricketers have all mixed readily, and I think it's marvellous. And I hope not only uniquely Australian, but certainly it is something that happens with Australian sportsmen, and I'm very happy to be part of all that.
1: Russell Parks.
0: we got to play in Sydney on Sunday. I thought you knew that. Hasn't it been publicised?
6: Rod Russell Parks.
0: Really?
6: Three.
0: I thought your name was Rex. Rex, well, Parks, yeah. And Gardens.
6: Get away with that. A 12-part question. No, seriously, should wicketkeepers be captains? Were you ever considered to be the Australian captain as a wicketkeeper? And thirdly, coming back to this point you made about how you evaluate the best cricket side in the world, the soccer mob, what they do, they have about a month's tournament and they all run round and chase the round ball and have a terrific time, and eventually one side comes out, but they play a full match. They play their 90 minutes or whatever it is. Would the way to solve this problem, rather than play the 45 or 50 over match or whatever it might be, is that we play a World Cup of cricket over a month, and we play it, well, it doesn't matter where we play it, but you play a 5-day test, virtually, or under test conditions, and then you have your semi-finals, your final, and then you might end up with, let's say, over a month, the best cricket side of the world. What are your thoughts on that one?
0: Yeah, look, I couldn't agree more with that. I heard that first mooted by... I think it was Ian Chappell a couple of years ago when the World Cup was going on out here, and it makes so much sense. Why not? Even if it takes 2 months or 3 months, there's got to be a way of doing it. And it's just a matter of whoever it is responsible for making those decisions, probably the ICC, of getting off their backside and doing it. And it would. I mean, it's important to know where you stand in the world if you're up there playing test matches. Otherwise, it becomes a bit of a, I don't know, just for money, maybe. I think it's probably important for the Australians to know whether they are first, second, third, fourth, fifth, sixth. And it could happen once every 2 years or once every 4 years. I don't know. I mean, that side of it is... I'm not that much of an administrator. But, yes, I do agree with that. As far as the... I don't think it would be very easy for a young wicketkeeper that doesn't know his stuff and doesn't know how to take the shortcuts that are available. I don't think he should be burdened with the captaincy, but I think after you've played for a while and you understand the game, I can't see that there's a better position from which to see the angles. And if you're the right sort of person, why not? Was there a third one in there somewhere?
7: Healy
0: a possibility? He's a possibility, I suppose. Yeah, I don't think he'll get it. Oh, I change weekly, I reckon. You know, probably at this point in time, I'd be backing Steve Waugh. And yet Mark Taylor's done it in Sharjah. But next week it might be Mark Taylor. Next week it might be Mark Waugh. Next week it might be David Boone. I don't know. You sort of change. It's a difficult decision to make. That's why in a lot of ways I hope that when this B team or A team or second team or whatever team they want to call it is playing, that they don't bring back a fellow that's played Test cricket for Australia for a period of time to captain the Australian team. I think they've got to pick a young bloke as captain. And there's six games. I wouldn't mind if they went, righto, you do it for two games, you do it for two games, you do it for two games. Give three blokes a bit of experience at captaincy at that sort of international level. Because I just almost get the feeling that, you know, captaincy is starting to become a thing of the past, if you know what I mean. The coaches are calling the shots in Shield cricket rather than the captains. And if that continues to happen, what we're going to finish up with is no good cricket captains. And that's what I'm really worried about. And I think the captains should be in charge on the field, and it'd be nice to give three young blokes the opportunity of leading a team in international competition for a couple of games each. It can only do good that, rather than bringing back a Dean Jones or a Jeff Marsh or whoever else. I think it'd be really good for the young blokes and good for the game of cricket. Graham.
8: Graham Gittins, freelance. Rod, two-part question. Would you like to see cricket as an exhibition sport for the Olympic Games in Sydney in the year 2000? And secondly, what's your vision for cricket in the future? Is it sport? Is it commercialism? Or is it entertainment?
0: I'll answer the second part first. It's all of those. I mean, it's always got to be sport. There's always got to be some money involved if you're going to get people being entertained. But the big thing, as far as I'm concerned, is entertainment from the point of view of the players. And we've got so much competition out there, not only from other sports, but from the lifestyles of us decadent Australians. You know, we've just got so much out there to compete with that we've got to make it really attractive for people to come along and watch. And, I mean, this 400 in a day has got to be the target every time. It's not that difficult, you know. 400 in a Sheffield Shield day is not that difficult. If you as a batsman get two singles and over, and your mate at the other end gets two singles and over, they bowl 100 overs a day. And there are going to be times when you're not going to be able to do that, when the pitch is too slow or the outfield's too long. Sure, there's going to be times, but that should be your target. And if you can achieve as close as you can to that target, or some days you'll go over it, that's what it's all about. But I just think people go ahead now and play the game with no real targets in mind of, you know, of making it attractive. The target should always be to entertain whoever's there. And even if no one's there, you entertain your teammates, I reckon. It's a game of entertainment. No, there shouldn't be cricket as an exhibition sport in the year 2000. In fact, I'd like to see all team sports taken out of the Olympics, including hockey and those sort of sports. I mean, I just... Tennis, I... God, gee, I don't know. I just... It bores me a bit to think that the Olympic Games is not the major competition for them. I suppose you could say that about, you know, athletics as well, because the World Championships might be the major competitions. But if the World Championships are the major competitions, then the Olympics are certainly number two. But could you imagine, you know, to wear, I don't know, to win an Olympic gold medal or something at cricket? It doesn't sound right to me. I don't know.
9: Who's next over here?
7: Yeah.
9: Yeah, Jerry Ball from the Mike Cornock News. I was just wondering, seeing as how Bobby Simpson came in and at the resurgence of Australian cricket, and Australia then started to go very well, and the captain, Alan Border, is now about to retire at what one would consider that is not the top of Australian cricket. Is Bobby Simpson a better cricketer than Alan Border? Thank you.
7: Is Bobby Simpson a better cricketer than Alan Border?
0: He's a better right-handed batter. Probably a better right-handed leg spinner. And probably was a better slip fieldsman. But apart from the rest of it, I don't think I'd like to comment on that. Nah, gee, that's too hard, that, for me. I mean, you have a look at their records. I mean, I suppose that's the only way. They played in different eras, so you can't compare them. That's probably the nicest way of putting it.
7: Yeah.
10: Rod, Peter Hegarty from the Commonwealth Bank, and I'm glad to hear you say it. Rod, I've got a question. After watching the greatest catch ever taken by an outfielder, and that was in the celebrity match, why haven't you got Fatty Vorton as your catching instructor?
0: You see, what people don't understand about that is that a cricketer would have got there, turned around and caught it like that, you see. These bloody rugby league players, mate. They're just all show ponies. Eh? All show ponies. That's what it's all about.
7: Yes.
11: Mike Wilson, former indoor cricket star. Rod, you mentioned earlier about cameras capturing cricketers scratching themselves and things. I was wondering whether there were any long-term effects of spending half your life squatting down with your backside about an inch off the grass.
0: Yeah, well, actually, when I walk, it's not that much further off the camera, so... Fortunately, because of that, there's been no long-term effects.
12: Peter Gales, Rod. I was just interested to hear your story about when you and Doug were in Christchurch and you'd leave Doug in the bar to go up to your room, read a book and go to bed, get an early night. Could you tell me the name of the book and where I can get a copy?
0: I think you probably should refer to Mr. Chalmers over there.
13: Rod, on behalf of everybody here.
7: Thanks, son.
13: A book of Canberra and a tie of the National Press Club.
7: Thank you.
13: Thank you very much.

0: next Australian of the Year? 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Or building a brighter future? 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Or inspiring future astronauts? See them, hear them, nominate them at australianoftheyear.org.au.
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3: Yeah, we're getting to know a lot of NRL and NRLW players this year, and we've heard from Josh King from the Melbourne Storm, Max King from Canterbury Bankstown, and now it's Cronulla Sutherland's NRLW fullback. She's an excitement machine. Have you seen her tries in the under-19s Origin and the Indigenous All-Stars game earlier this year? I speak of Jada Taylor. She's on the line, the Sharks fullback. How are you, Jada?
4: I'm better now I've had that little intro.
3: Well, all you have to do, I remember watching live that Women's Origin try, and also you won in the Indigenous All-Stars game. That's not a bad rep to have, is it? Scoring some of the most sensational tries in Women's League history.
4: It is. It's nice to hear it when it's put like that, but I certainly need to do a little bit more sometime soon.
3: All right, well, let's get into this, getting to know you, Jada Taylor. What nickname do you have?
4: Oh, I've got a couple, probably some that aren't super nice, but JT's been the main one. I don't know if I like it in rugby league. It's a lot to live up to, that nickname.
3: Yeah, it feels like it's been taken.
4: Yeah, I feel like I might know someone who's already got that one.
3: What else you got then?
4: I don't know. Some of the girls and stuff will say things like chihuahua, anything that's like a little nippy.
3: Chihuahua?
4: Honestly, one girl's called me that before, but I think it's just because I'm so used to yelling at them from the back of the field.
3: I like that nickname. It suits a fullback. Do you have a middle name?
4: Yeah, certainly. I'm not letting that go.
3: Yeah.
4: Lee. L-double E.
3: Jada Lee Taylor. What was the first job you ever had?
4: Working for the Sharks is probably the first one I've had, but I actually worked at a car wash when I was really, really young. One of my friend's dads owned it, so a little bit of pocket money there.
3: Nice. What was, speaking of cars, the first car you owned?
4: Oh, the first car, it was a hand-me-down. Everyone in my family had it, but my great-grandmother's, like, Toyota Corolla from way back when.
3: There you go. Nice. Old school. When did you fall in love with rugby league, Jada?
4: I honestly can't remember. I was born into a rugby league family and I started playing when I was 5, but definitely loved it before I started even playing.
3: And, you know, women's rugby league, I guess it's different to speaking to some of the blokes from the NRL. When did you realise that you could not only play rugby league at this level but make a career out of it?
4: Yeah, it's funny. I think I grew up as a kid thinking that I was going to be the first girl to play with the boys, which certainly wasn't going to be the case. I'm small even for a girl, so I don't know how that would have went. But, you know, obviously the NRLW started, and that was probably the first time I thought, oh, I want to have a crack at this one day. So I was playing rugby sevens at the time, but finally got to come back to the greatest game of all. So I'd say 2018 was sort of the first time I thought, yeah, we might be able to make something out of this.
3: What is the best piece of advice you've ever been given?
4: Ooh, for me personally, I think the best advice I've ever gotten is just to smile more. It's contagious, and if you can brighten someone's day by smiling, then why wouldn't you?
3: You sound like you've always got a smile on your face.
4: Look, I won't lie, I do.
3: There you go, even for a chihuahua at the back. What's an achievement of yours that you're most proud of?
4: I think getting to this point from something that I'm proud of, overcoming a lot of injuries and stuff like that. I think I'm most proud of making it from where I'm from in Tamworth. I think whenever I come home, it's really special for some girls out here. I guess have something to look up to or to look forward to, I guess, making it from the country.
3: Do you have a favourite sport other than rugby league?
4: Yeah, I actually am a huge tennis fan.
3: Are you?
4: I'm a massive tennis fan. Love it. Been Australian Open a couple of times. Can't wait to go back next year.
3: Oh, no, it's the best. I've been lucky to work there the last 3 years. It is outstanding. Who's your favourite player?
4: As a kid growing up, it was definitely Roger Federer. Mm-hmm. Now, I don't know, I think I'm an Alcaraz fan now.
3: He's pretty cool. It's pretty damn cool.
4: It's pretty cool.
3: Was it six majors already? What about TV? What was your favourite television show as a kid?
4: Oh, I was a Disney Channel kid. But I don't know. I think I love movies. I loved all the Shreks and stuff like that. So I think I was more of a movie kid, to be honest.
5: That was really scary. And if you don't mind me saying, if that don't work, your breath certainly will get the job done, because you definitely need some Tic Tacs or something, because your breath stinks.
3: Well, I was going to ask you about movies. So is Shrek your favourite movie of all time?
4: One of. I would say probably like The Benchwarmers or something like that is probably my favourite movie of all time. But, yeah, I definitely love the Shreks and stuff too.
6: You got to videotape it next time so I can see.
7: Buddy, just come with us.
6: No.
7: It's not that scary, and you could use a little sun, trust me.
6: Outside bad. The sun's scary. It's not my friend. He wants to hurt me. I'm safer.
7: I know, sun bad, you cuckoo.
3: All right, something people may not know about you, Jada Taylor, your friends or teammates, do you have a hidden talent?
4: Oh, I don't really know. I'm too loud to have a hidden talent. I think anything I'm good at, I let people know about. I would say, I can juggle. Okay. I've just learned how to juggle.
3: Now, hang on. You are now the second juggler I've spoken to after Max King, who reckons he can juggle seven balls at one time.
4: Okay, well, I cannot do that. I take it back. Maybe it's not a hidden talent.
3: Well, how many balls can you do? Because I'm impressed with anything above one.
4: Well, no, I can do three, but I can walk and talk and stuff while I'm doing it.
3: Yeah, so that's cool. Is a talent. That's a talent. I'll give you that one. What's your signature dish if you are a chef of any note?
4: Oh, recently I've been loving making like a Mexican bowl, but I would say my signature dish is probably doing like a potato bake.
3: Okay, nice. So if you're making that potato bake, hosting a dinner party, and you can invite three people, alive or dead, who is on the Jada Taylor invitation list?
4: Gosh, this is hard. I think I'd go Roger Federer. I just said him. He'd be cool to have. And then I'd probably have my gran.
3: Nice.
4: And, oh, gosh. I don't know. The third one I'm not sure about yet. I'm not sure. I'll get that.
3: I'll come back to you then. Okay. So we've got Roger Federer and your gran so far. Does anything scare you in particular?
4: Oh, this is probably a little bit deep, but I'm really scared of losing loved ones. I think that's a pretty crazy, yeah.
3: Okay. What is your favorite? Or do you have a third one yet or not for your dinner party?
4: No, not yet.
3: No, okay. Well, stand by. where do we find you on a day off? What are your hobbies?
4: Ooh, I'm a little bit of a homebody. I love watching TV shows. I'd love to love the beach, but I'm a country girl at heart. So definitely having brekkie or something with the girls at one of the local granola cafes.
3: All right. Now, your favourite hobbies, apart from watching TV and going to cafes?
4: I've just started reading. I've just got a Kindle off my mum for my birthday last year.
3: Oh, it's the best.
4: Just started reading.
3: It's the best. I'm not sure I would have liked one at 22, but I love it now at 100,000 years old. Do you have a favourite band or singer, Jada?
4: Ooh, I always go back to, I really love old Jason Derulo songs, not the new ones. I hate the new ones, so you've got to be really specific when you tell people that I like old Jason Derulo songs.

0: Okay. What's the best concert you've ever been to?
1: A few years ago, I went to Ed Sheeran. He was amazing.
0: Okay. Yeah, he gets a lot of votes, Ed Sheeran.

0: Your favourite holiday destination?
1: Recently, it's definitely been Bali. I think you can do whatever you want when you go over there. If you want to chill out, you can. And if you want to party a little bit, you can.
0: You can do anything you want. That has me intrigued. What about a bucket list destination?
1: Oh, I definitely want to do all of Europe. I know that covers a lot of areas, but I think that would be pretty cool to do Europe. It's just in footy season, which is annoying.
0: Yes.
1: Euro summer.
0: Yeah, true. Third person you'd invite to a dinner party.
1: I'm so stoked. I think Roger Federer and my gran would be two of the best.
0: Oh, I'm going to ask.
1: Just them and me.
0: I'm going to ask you one more time. Are you a reader? Do you like? You mentioned you've just started. Do you have an early favourite book or author?
1: To be honest, I've been reading a lot of the Colleen Hoover books. She's very famous at the moment, and she's made a lot of movies and stuff. And like I said, I love some movies, so I've got to read the book now and watch the movie. I'm trying to be good and do it that way.
0: You said you're not really into going to the beach. If you next go to the beach, you'll see 85 trillion Colleen Hoover novels being read around the place.
1: Exactly. Or I'm a sheep.
0: What's your best achievement when it comes to handiwork, if anything?
1: Oh, gosh. Honestly, I'd be lying if I said I was very handy, but I mean, I had to move out of home quite young, so I made a lot of flat tax to set my house up.
0: There you go. All right. Now, some quick hits here. Firstly, who would you invite to dinner with Roger Federer and your gran?
1: I might say I should keep it rugby league, shouldn't I?
0: Whatever you want. This is your dinner party. You are making potato bake.
1: I'll say GI. I think that would be cool.
0: All right, Greg Inglis, GI with JT. All right, what's your take on clowns? Great fun or terrifying?
1: Terrifying. I don't know how they'll ever market them towards kids. That's crazy to me.
0: Summer or winter?
1: My birthday's in winter, but I'm going to say summer.
0: Chocolate or vanilla?
1: Chocolate.
0: Sweet or savoury?
1: Savoury.
0: Peanut butter, crunchy or smooth?
1: Ooh, tricky. Crunchy.
0: And finally, this is the big one, Jada. There is only one right answer here.
1: I'm scared.
0: Tomato sauce, cupboard or fridge?
1: I'm not going to sit on the fence about it. I'll make a decision, but I honestly don't care. I'm going to say cupboard.
0: No! You were going so well.
1: Oh, no, I just feel like, I don't know, when it goes in the fridge, it's a little bit clumpy. I don't like that.
0: Read the label, Jada. It even tells you. Put it in the fridge. Oh, dear, you're going so well. Jada Taylor, so good getting to know you. Appreciate your time. Can't wait to watch you in the NRLW this year.
1: No, thank you so much for having me.

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3: Hello and thank you for listening to the podcast of Sporting Witness from the BBC World Service. I'm Gigi Salmon, one of the BBC's tennis commentary team, and in this episode, I'm bringing you the story of Maureen Connolly, the first woman to win tennis's Grand Slam, and a sporting star who would sadly never go on to achieve her full potential. Maureen Connolly's journey to Grand Slam glory started in the American city of San Diego. She was a ball girl at her local club, which is where she began to learn the game and where she met best friend and fellow tennis player, the late Ben Press. He's speaking here in 2002.
4: Everyone that was anyone in San Diego that played tennis played at University Heights. She took some lessons from Wilbur Folsom, who had the pro shop at University Heights, and she began to show a lot of talent.
3: During her coaching, Wilbur Folsom encouraged Maureen to make a change in her game that would set her up for match-winning play.
4: Maureen began as a left-hander, and they switched her to right. She had no immediate difficulty hitting ground strokes with her right hand.
3: Maureen's powerful moves and pinpoint accuracy earned her the nickname Little Mo after the U.S. battleship Missouri, or Mighty Mo. And she started winning major tournament trophies age 16. After being named champion at the 1951 US Open, Maureen headed to Wimbledon the following year.
5: Backhander by Connolly, cross court. Rough backhanded, just over the net. Connolly gets it back high to the baseline. Connolly short on the backhand. Rough nets a reply on the backhand, and it's all over.
3: Little Mo beat Louise Brough to become the women's singles champion in 1952. And she spoke to commentator Max Robertson after her win.
6: It's a thrill to be able to win it, and I'm very, very happy, needless to say.
5: I suppose it is your highest ambition.
6: Oh, yes, definitely it was. Mm-hmm.
5: And now your next highest ambition, what? Win it ice running?
6: Well, I hope to, yes. That's a pretty big order, though, I'm afraid.
3: Becoming a Wimbledon champion made Little Mo famous around the world.
4: When Maureen won Wimbledon the first time, Fox Movie Tone News wanted to get a clip of her coming to San Diego and hitting some tennis balls. So they asked me if I would come and hit some balls with her. I said, no, it'd be fun. I'd be delighted to do that, you know. And so they said, you come out of the stands and shake hands with Maureen, and then we'll start to rally. We did that, and we rallied for about 15 minutes so they could get 2 minutes of film. And all they showed was my hand shaking hands, and they didn't show me hitting one ball.
3: The next year, 1953, went even better for Little Mo. Before heading for Wimbledon, she won the Australian and French Opens, putting her on course for the tennis Grand Slam of all four majors in 1 year. This was a feat only previously achieved by the great Fred Perry. And when Little Mo reached the final against fellow American Doris Hart, she was in the form of her life.
7: And now the queen of the court, Little Mo.
4: She was amazing. I never saw anybody that had better timing than she did. She hit the ball in the middle of the racket virtually all of the time.
7: Little Mo serving from the far end.
4: She was rarely off balance. And she was always moving. You know, she was never standing still. Her passing shots were just pinpoint accurate. When she had to hit a line or 2 inches from the line, she could do that. She could hit the dime and give you a nice inch change.
7: Beautiful winner right out of the bag. Her favorite backhand shot curling away there.
4: Her concentration was outstanding. And when she was on the court, she was all business. Just never let up. It was great all the time.
3: And it wasn't just Ben Press who witnessed Little Mo's focus and determination. This was something that her boyfriend at the time, the late Norman Brinker, remembers vividly.
8: When she walked in that court, she was all business. No smiling, no chattering, no nothing. Someone asked her one time, Maureen, if you were playing a close match and your opponent tripped and sprained her ankle and couldn't get around quite as well, what would you do? She said, well, I'd drop shot and lob her. I mean, there was no question. She didn't say it facetiously, but her point was she was going to win anyway. So what else would she do? She'd take advantage of the situation.
3: Maureen won the Wimbledon women's final in straight sets.
7: And here comes little Mo, carrying her bouquet, her trophy, her racket, and carrying them very happily.
3: There was no doubt that little Mo was the world's number one female tennis player.
8: She hardly lost a set. A set. And if she did, it was very, very few.
3: After Wimbledon, she won the 1953 US Open and became the first woman ever to win the tennis Grand Slam. She dominated the sport and the headlines.
9: Well, we do want to congratulate you, Maureen, on being world champion.
6: Thank you very much. It's really a pleasure.
9: And how do you feel now you are world
6: champion? I'm up on cloud 17.
3: By 1954, Maureen had won 8 Grand Slam event singles titles and really was at the top of the game. But 1954 would also be the year when her tennis career would come to an end. Little Mo was thrown off her horse whilst riding in San Diego, and she suffered a serious injury to her leg. Ben Press witnessed what happened next.
4: When Maureen got out of the hospital and finished her rehab, she called and said she'd like to start to hit again. A lot of people came and watched through the fences and through the cracks and the whole thing anyways. But after about 15 minutes, we had to stop. And I had to massage her leg because it was getting blue. And the circulation still wasn't back yet. And fortunately, it got to a point where she could at least play. The leg wouldn't sustain itself for an entire tournament, but it would for a match.
3: Sadly, Maureen never recovered from the injury, and she announced her retirement from tennis in 1955, aged 20. Maureen went on to marry her boyfriend, Norman Brinker, a man who shared her love of horses. They had 2 daughters, and she remained involved in tennis, reporting on tournaments for American and British newspapers. But in 1966, she was diagnosed with cancer.
4: When she was in the hospital and only had days to live, and she knew what her prognosis was, she called me up. And she just wanted to say goodbye. And she didn't have one bitter note. She had a great life. She had a great family, a husband, and the 2 daughters. And she was just pleased with what she'd accomplished in her life and her family. She wasn't bitter at all. She just really wasn't. She said she was just grateful for what she had. It brought tears to my eyes listening to her like that, because I don't think I could handle it like that, but she was wonderful.
3: Little Mo died in 1969, but has always been remembered as one of the greats of the women's game. Maureen was inducted into the International Tennis Hall of Fame, and her foundation helps children around the world develop their tennis skills.
4: She was everything that you would look for in a champion, inspirational, and she was modest, and she was good. And she was good for tennis.
3: Ben Press and Norman Brinker were speaking to the filmmaker Jennifer Spell for her documentary Unforgettable, The Little Mo Connolly Story in 2003. I'm Gigi Salmon, and thank you for listening to the Sporting Witness podcast. Goodbye.

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6: Hello, welcome along to the programme. This is Sport Today with me, Paul Scott. Now, two of the world's biggest sporting events are arriving at the business end of competition. We'll look ahead to the second of the quarterfinals at the Men's Football World Cup as Spain meet Belgium. Plus, we now know the two finalists in the men's singles at Wimbledon. Delith Lloyd is there.
7: Where the top two seeds will face each other in the final. Defending champion Jannik Sinner was just too good for the seven-time champion Novak Djokovic as his bid for that elusive record-breaking 25th Grand Slam title ends, while Alexander Zverev is into a first Wimbledon final just 5 weeks after winning the French Open.
6: Yes, more on all of that from Delith shortly, but first, Spain take on Belgium in Los Angeles in the second World Cup quarterfinal in around 25 minutes' time. The winner will face France in the semi-finals. Belgium goalkeeper Thibaut Courtois admits Spain will be favourites, but is keen to take inspiration from what happened at this stage 8 years ago.
8: Well, obviously, it's a bit similar to what happened in 2018, I would say, with quarterfinal against Brazil, also where I would say they were more favored as us, although maybe at that time, I think maybe individually we had maybe more quality in the team, but I feel we are a great team altogether now. And Spain is a great team. I think they are one of the favorites to win it. So obviously, we start as an underdog against them, but as a football, everything is possible. And I believe that we can win, with all respect, but obviously they are the favorite.
6: Well, this is a repeat of the 1986 quarterfinal, which Belgium won after a penalty shootout. To look ahead from the Belgian perspective, we're joined now by journalist Bart Laha from De Standaard newspaper. Thank you very much for talking to us, Bart. It was a bit of a slow start, wasn't it, for Belgium at this tournament? But they were pretty impressive last time out. Is there a feeling that they're getting better as the tournament progresses?
9: Yes, definitely. We were very worried in the beginning because we had a very easy draw with Egypt, Iran and New Zealand. But still we needed a win against New Zealand to qualify. And then I think everything changed in the Senegal game where we were very poor. Oh, I must say Senegal was very, very strong. But that in the second half, something changed in the minds of the players. There were substitutions from our head coach. Doku and De Bruyne came off, which surprised everybody in Belgium because we always thought we needed them in order to go through. But then without them, we managed to qualify for the next round and then had a very good game against the United States. So everybody's curious now what will happen next.
6: Yeah. Do you think Belgium's best approach is to defend deep or press high as they did against the USA when taking on Spain?
9: Yes, well, I think the idea is to press them higher, but we'll have to be able to do so. I think it probably is easier to do so against the United States than against Spain. If you would have asked me before the tournament, I would definitely have said, no, we have no players to press high. But with the changes Garcia now made, De Bruyne on the bench, and I suspect him to do so as well tonight, and to have more fitter players, they can press more, and I would think that could actually be a good idea not to defend too low against Spain. From the other hand, we have some great counter-attacking qualities as well, so it will be very interesting to see if we play a higher or low block, but one thing is sure, we won't see much of the ball in this game.
6: Do you think, Bart, that Rudy Garcia knows his strongest 11, or do you think that he's kind of stumbled across this with De Bruyne on the bench?
9: Yes, this is actually the topic which was most debated in Belgium the last couple of weeks. I think the unpredictability of this team has made them so dangerous. Also now, the younger players, they see that even Lukaku, De Bruyne, these former members of the Golden Generation, they're not sure of their place in a team anymore. So there is a sense of now it's time for the younger ones to step up, and the atmosphere has been really great. Some players look in a very decent form. I'm thinking about players from like Nicolas Raskin, who is playing in, with Rangers in Scotland, who in the past would never have made it to the starting 11, but now he looks certain to start. Also, players like Youri Tielemans and Leandro Trossard, even though they are performing at a high level in England, they didn't actually brought the best performances for Belgium, always Trossard being overshadowed by players like Eden Hazard and De Bruyne. Also, Youri Tielemans struggled sometimes to find his best form with Belgium. But now they are there in the finest form, so it's very interesting to see how the team has evolved.
6: Okay, Bart, thank you very much for your time. Much appreciated, and good luck this evening. That's Bart Laha from Der Standard newspaper. So what about Spain then? Let's cross over to our football reporter Manny Jasmi to get the thoughts on their chances.
2: Well, their only European champions are unbeaten in 35 matches and haven't conceded a goal yet in this tournament while scoring 9. In fact, they've only conceded 6 shots on target in their 5 matches. We're joined by Juan Castro from the Madrid-based newspaper Marca. Juan, good to have you back with us. Is this defence going to be the difference later and maybe in the whole tournament?
10: Yes, so far, yes. We were better in defence than in attacking, that is true. But I suspect also that this only this cannot get you to the final. So we need really strong attacking today with Lamine Yamal, focusing on in Lamine Yamal. I think we need this this kind of performance of our biggest star. So it's true that we didn't concede a goal, and that took us till this quarterfinal, but we need more from this team.
2: Is Lamine Yamal getting closer to his best? Or is the hamstring injury that caused an end to the league season for him still a problem?
10: Yeah, I don't think so. And I don't think that it will be a complete Lamine Yamal in this tournament even. Probably he's progressing match after match. He's progressing. Probably he will be better today than the other day, than the in the other round, but I don't think we will see 100% Lamine Yamal in this tournament. It's quite difficult because he got a difficult injury, muscular injury before the tournament, and that's quite difficult to recover playing in

0: muscular injury before the tournament, and that's quite difficult to recovery playing in a tournament. So we expect like 80% Lamine Yamal. Probably that's enough for beating Belgium. Why not?
1: It has sometimes been said that this is Yamal's team, but in the previous victory against Portugal in the last 16, Spain's goal at right at the end was created and scored by two substitutes. And 2 years ago at the European Championship, they had 10 different scorers. So is this team more about the collective than a single star?
0: Absolutely, absolutely. I mean, we focus on Lamine because he's, of course, a big star already in football. But he's under 20, so I mean, we cannot give him all the responsibility. I think it's quite unfair to give him all the responsibility. Of course, he's this is a collective team power. Of course, it has to be important. Oyarzabal has to be important. Nico Willis, he's injured, so he won't play. But has to be important also Mikel Merino, Rodri. So I agree. I mean, this is more a collective power team rather than a team from one star. But saying this, of course, people is focusing on Lamine because he's starring Barca. He's, you know, the more attractive player for the people. So it's normal this, but we need the collective power to beat Belgium and to reach the final.
1: Juan Castro, thank you very much for joining us and good luck to you too later. Away from the action on the pitch, in our More Than the Score podcast, I've been testing the old adage that you should never buy a player because they've had a good tournament. Here are the thoughts of Lutz Fahnenstiel, sporting director at the Scottish club Aberdeen.
2: To be honest, I don't think that the clubs are signing unknown players from a World Cup. So does it have an impact on it, or does it influence the transfer window or the market value? Absolutely. But I think different than people would think, because looking at myself as sporting director, you know, we have done already months of scouting prior to a window, prior to a World Cup. So all the players who actually participating there, they are known. They are known profiles. The only problem is if a player plays five good games or better games than he usually play, he can dramatically change the timing, the pricing, and of course the market value as well. So it sometimes makes it very difficult for a smaller club who scouted or identified a player from a smaller team, because suddenly at world stage, he didn't become a better player overnight, but the visibility is there and it just changes the price dramatically.
1: That's the Aberdeen sporting director, Lutz Fahnenstiel, on how an international tournament can affect the transfer market.
3: Thank you very much, Manny. And a reminder that you can download the More Than the Score podcast wherever you get your podcasts from. Now to tennis, and it is men's semi-final day at Wimbledon, where Delith Lloyd is on centre court for us. And Delith, we now know the lineup for Sunday's men's singles final.
4: We do, Paul. Hello there, because we've had a great day here on centre court. Both matches were won in straight sets, and the top two seeds will face each other for the Wimbledon title.
5: Match point for Alexander Zverev, who serves now. Forehand reply by Ferry. The backhand from Zverev. Ferry reaching for the forehand. It's over the baseline. Alex Zverev reaches his first Wimbledon final, and Arthur Ferry's run is done. And it's Alexander Zverev of Germany who reaches a first Wimbledon singles final.
6: Serve goes down the tee, snap back through the middle of the court, and just in off the shoelaces of Sinner. The drop shot played by Djokovic. Here comes Jannik Sinner. He scoops it up over the head of Novak Djokovic, who bats it back, and he's wide. And Jannik Sinner is back in the Wimbledon final.
4: Yes, the world number one and defending champion Jannik Sinner is through to a second consecutive Wimbledon final, where he'll face the second seed and French Open champion Alexander Zverev. Sinner looked in ominous form as he dispatched the seven-time champion Novak Djokovic in straight sets in the second semi-final on centre. It puts an end to Djokovic's bid for a record-breaking 25th Grand Slam title. Instead, Sinner will aim for a fifth Grand Slam title on Sunday. He spoke to Annabel Croft afterwards.
7: How special is it to be back in a Wimbledon final again?
8: Yeah, amazing. First of all, thanks for staying, thanks for coming.

0: The atmosphere has been always amazing since the first day, and it means a lot to me that I can play one more final here. It's the most special tournament we have, and it means a lot to me. And of course, playing against Novak, you know, that what he is still showing is true inspiration, not only for you guys, but also for the new generation. What he's still doing is amazing, so incredible.
1: It must seem a long time ago you were taken to 5 sets in round one. Is your game where you want it to be right now?
0: Yeah, I mean, beginning of the tournament is always tough, you know, especially coming here. I feel like every round is different because of the grass, you know, it's changing a lot. So you need to adapt yourself. I knew mentally that today I had to raise my level, which I've done, so I'm very happy. I'm glad that, you know, my team puts myself in the best possible position to perform in this way. And so of course I'm happy where I am. I'm happy to be back in the finals. And of course we hope for a good final on Sunday.
2: We certainly do hope for that. Well, I spoke to Italian tennis journalist Gaia Picardi from the Corriere della Sera newspaper a short while ago. And I started by asking her whether Sinner took his game up to another level against Djokovic.
3: Yes, I think today Jannik has gone been the only after what happened in Paris. He needed 5 matches to gain back his confidence, the trust in his body, the trust in his strokes. So what we saw today against Djokovic is, I think, the best version of Jannik on grass. He didn't play any tournament before Wimbledon. He chose not to play any tournament. So he just needed the time to, you know, get back to his old self as usual.
2: And it does take time because, as we heard from Sinner in his on-court interview, that, you know, his opening match against another Serbian, Momo Kecmanovic, went the distance. But clearly, you need to play into a tournament like this, don't you?
3: Yeah, of course. You know, what happened in Paris was a big deal to Jannik. And the Italian fans was very worried. And we have been playing in Italy the game of guessing the sickness of Jannik since Paris. It's not a funny game. Corriere della Sera didn't play this game, but something happened. And he needed to figure out what happened. He told us that he knew what happened in Paris. He told us that he knew that it can happen again. So in the beginning of the tournament, he was playing very cautious, very worried, I would say. I think the worrying is gone. He outplayed Djokovic today. There's not one statistic of the match where Jannik didn't win. So he's back in the final, and I think he's the huge favorite against Zverev.
2: He will be the huge favorite, although they're both the top seeds, seed one, seed two. And Sinner has an incredible record against Zverev. I think it's 10-4 head-to-head. I think, Gaia, he's won the last 9 matches against Zverev. So he will be feeling confident come Sunday.
3: I think so, yeah. Last time Zverev beat Sinner, we were in New York back in 2023. So it was another tennis era, another Jannik, another world. So many things happened since then. Zverev never won a tournament on grass. Jannik, you know, he knows his way to the Wimbledon title. Mm. I think he's going to go to the court full of confidence and absolutely the favorite of the match. Something big has to happen on Sunday, not to let Jannik win this title back-to-back.
2: I think you're right there, Gaia. Just briefly as well, just finally a word on Djokovic. He continues to defy the odds at 39, but I think that 5-hour-plus quarterfinal on Tuesday, it certainly told, didn't it?
3: Oh, well, yes. He was a little bit tired. He was not injured, though, and this is big news because, you know, usually last year Djokovic reached the semifinal in all 4 slams, and then he didn't play at his best. I think that today, besides some tiredness, which is normal for a 39 years old, he played and he lost 4-4-4. I mean, I think that the metamorphosis of Jannik into Novak Djokovic.

0: Vukovic has come to his complete perfection.
1: It certainly has. Gaia, pleasure speaking to you as always. Enjoy Sunday's final. Thank you so much.
0: Thank you.
1: Italian tennis journalist Gaia Piccardi from the Corriere della Sera newspaper. As for Djokovic then, he went straight into his post-match media duties and was asked whether he could have done anything more against Sinner.
2: No, not really. It was a good old blowout. There's nothing much I could do.
3: Rob, your level is so high these days. Do you intend to come back next year when you're 40?
2: I'd like to. At least one more time. Let's see.
4: Novak, lots of times, like a boxing match image of you just getting battered and back and back. Did it feel that way to you physically, that the power was just sort of taking you off the court?
2: I mean, I was just half a step late, basically, in any shot. So it's very as simple as that. He was just a level or more better than I was, and I was just, you know. Yeah, not sharp enough, not reactive enough, not balanced enough to play him. And that's it. You know, there's not much I could do on the court.
1: So as we've heard, Jannik Sinner will play the second seed Alexander Zverev, who was always in control of his match against the world number 114, Britain's Arthur Ferry, who's only the second wildcard to ever reach this stage at Wimbledon. Zverev won the first set tiebreak 7-love, then took the second and third 6-2, 6-4. He becomes only the third German after Boris Becker and Michael Stich to reach a men's Wimbledon final.
5: It's amazing. This Grand Slam has always been the one that I struggle with the most, and now all of a sudden I'm in the final of Wimbledon. So I'm incredibly, incredibly happy, proud as well, I think, of the team, of everybody who was involved. But we got one more match to go on Sunday, and that's what the focus is on.
6: When I spoke to you after your quarterfinal win, you described, or we described, the performance as almost flawless. How would you describe the performance today?
5: Yeah, it was okay, I guess. it was amazing. I mean, to be honest, I have to give credit to two things. First of all, Arthur, unbelievable player. I think he's going to be a senior citizen on our tour, because I think he's going to play on this tour for 15 plus years, and is going to have great results. I think this was just the beginning of his career, and I really think that he's going to do amazing things in this sport.
1: Alexander Zverev speaking to Rishi Prasad. And on Saturday, Paul, it's all about the women's singles final. Linda Noskova versus Catalina Muchova in the first ever all Czech final. There'll be live commentary on Sports World from 14 GMT.
7: Looking forward to that one. Delith, thank you very much, as always. Delith there at Wimbledon. Now, finally to athletics and to the Diamond League. Monaco is staging the 10th meeting in this year's series. Now, let's bring in our athletics commentator, Ed Harry, who's been watching the first hour of action. And Ed, you've been watching a world record attempt in the men's 1,000 metres.
8: Yeah, it is a seldom race distance, and the world record has stood in this event for close to 27 years. It was set by Kenya's Noah Nien in September 1999, racing in Rieti, Italy. It's 2.5 laps of the track, and in Monaco, we had some of the world's very best 800-metre and 1,500-metre runners lining up. We can pick it up in the closing stages with the world and Olympic 800-metres champion Emmanuel Wanyonyi leading the former 1,500-metres world champion Jake Whiteman. Tim Hutchins describes the action.
9: He's got the Kenyan in his sights. Can he attack the Kenyan? It's so much easier to come from behind in this situation. But Wanyonyi has the strength. He pulls clear in the last 50. And watch the clock. It's going to be so close to that world record. 2:11.83. And the world record has gone. Wow. Wanyonyi, 2:11.96 was the target, remember. Wanyonyi takes it. That is a rare record. It's a special record.
8: Just incredible from Emmanuel Wanyonyi, sending a message, I think, that David Rudisha's 800 metres world record set, winning Olympic gold in 2012, could be on borrowed time.
7: Yeah, elsewhere, Ed, one of Monaco's newest residents has asked the organisers, hasn't he, to add his event to the programme. And given who it was, it's hard for them to refuse.
8: Yeah, it's Mondo Duplantis, newly married. He and his wife, the model Desiree Englander, have chosen Monaco as their home and new in the neighbourhood. Yeah, it was Mondo who asked the organisers of tonight's Diamond League to add a men's pole vault for him. Remember, last month in Stockholm, in front of his home crowd and plenty of his own family, he lost a pole vault competition for the first time in more than 3 years. That was just a few days before his wedding. Then in his first meet back post-honeymoon in Paris almost 2 weeks ago, he cleared 6m13, his best outdoors this season, which was more than enough to claim the victory as well. Was it important then to bounce straight back after losing that long unbeaten run?
10: Yeah, it was. I think that, of course, yeah, coming off of a bit of a poor performance in Stockholm made me more motivated and more hungry. I think that, of course, due to the wedding and whatnot, mentally I was a little bit off just a little right after, so it wasn't like I was dwelling on it so hard, but then I feel like right after the wedding kind of series was done, then I just felt like so focused and refreshed, and I just felt like I was really, really just ready to start jumping again and really start jumping high. So now I feel like I'm really ready to roll, and I really haven't been this fired up to jump in, I feel like, a long time. So I feel good about it. I think sometimes you need a little bit of a wake up. So that's nice.
8: That is Mondo Duplantis. Tonight's competition in Monaco is around an hour in. I can tell you the world record holder is leading 2 vaults so far, 2 clearances at 570 and 585. With that clean card, he is number one at the moment. And I think he'll want to push that bar way beyond 6 metres as the competition progresses.
7: Yeah, it seems that plenty has happened already, but plenty more still to come with some fantastic head-to-heads in both the men's and the women's sprints a bit later.
8: Yeah, the men's 100 closes the show. It features the reigning world champion Ablik Seville from Jamaica up against the Olympic 200 metres champion. That's Botswana's Letsile Tobogo. The women's 200, though, that's got the Olympic champion Gabby Thomas and the reigning Olympic 100 metres champion as well, Julian Alfred. The pair going head-to-head over 200 metres for the first time since the final in Paris when Thomas won her gold and Alfred took the silver. Thomas, as a US athlete, doesn't have a major outdoor championship this season. So how has she been approaching, let's call it, a blank summer before it's Worlds again in 2027 and then the LA Olympics in 28.
11: Winning can't be the end all be all of your life. While we do love to compete, we are also whole people outside of the sport. So it's a season, like I actually have my wedding planned for this year because it's an off season and I'm having so much fun planning my wedding and I'm looking forward to that vacation. So it just kind of also centering other aspects of our lives, especially my life, and just taking time to see my friends. I've made multiple trips to see my family. Normally in every other year, you feel guilty for taking trips to visit your mom, dad, showing up for your friends and their major life events. And these are sacrifices that we have to make to be Olympic champions, ultimately, that people don't see. And so this is a time that we, get to kind of enjoy life like that and kind of foster those relationships and do things that matter to us outside of the sport, while also showing up and coming on the circuit and still focusing on winning.
7: That's Gabby Thomas there, the Olympic champion over 200 metres. And thanks to our athletics commentator, Ed Harry, as well. That's pretty much all we've got time for. Don't forget, if you want to follow the World Cup quarterfinal between Belgium and Spain, you can do so on the BBC Sport website. But from myself, Paul Scott, and the whole team, that's all for now. Thanks very much for listening.
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0: ABC News with Andrew Kaloupas. Queensland police are appealing for any information as they investigate the disappearance of a young mother in the state's southeast. 30-year-old Yana Armstrong was last seen alive on Tuesday at her home in Toowoomba, but she was reported missing after her car was found in the middle of the road near her residence. Her four-month-old baby was found at her home. Detective Acting Inspector Brian Collins says all avenues of investigation remain open.
1: The circumstances in which the vehicle was dislocated down the road from her address and she was nowhere to be seen, that immediately raised our suspicion. When we conduct an investigation, we have an investigation centre with several detectives, we look at all possible areas of concern, so everything is being looked at.
0: British expats living in southern Spain have spoken of their fear and panic as they were told to evacuate in the face of devastating wildfires. The fires broke out on Thursday in Almería province, killing at least 12 people, while 19 others remain unaccounted for. Police say many of the victims died while trying to escape, ignoring shelter-in-place instructions. British resident Dean Taylor says it was terrifying.
2: It's a very sad day, isn't it? It's not good. It's devastating, really. We only just escaped the fires last night. We had to go back on the rural roads, and, it was quite terrifying, really.
0: Research has revealed that more than 3,500 foreigners from more than 40 countries are known to have died while fighting for Russia in Ukraine, the BBC's Olga Ivshina reports.
3: Russia is widening its recruitment efforts as it looks for new ways to replenish its forces in Ukraine. A BBC investigation has identified at least 3,589 foreign nationals killed while fighting for Russia from more than 40 countries. The largest group were North Korean troops deployed under a military agreement with Moscow. Others came from Africa, Latin America, Asia, and the former Soviet republics. Researchers say recruitment has shifted from prison inmates to overseas volunteers seeking higher wages, and more recently to labor migrants pressured into signing military contracts.
0: The King and Queen have reunited with Prince Harry, his wife Meghan, and the couple's two children for the first time in several years. Europe correspondent Zoe Ford.
4: Buckingham Palace confirmed the long-awaited meeting between King Charles, Queen Camilla, the Duke and Duchess of Sussex and their children, Prince Archie and Princess Lilibet. It took place on Friday afternoon local time at the King's country residence Highgrove House in Gloucestershire. It was the first time in 4 years that the King and Queen had seen Meghan and the children, aged 5 and 7, in person. Prince Harry had been in the UK all week, attending charity events and celebrations to mark 1 year to go until the next Invictus Games. Mazoe Ford, ABC News, London.
0: A delegation from Qatar has travelled to Iran to try to salvage the fragile agreement between the US and Iran after tensions escalated this week. US President Donald Trump has announced he's agreed to an Iranian request for more peace talks while insisting that the ceasefire is over. His comments come after several tankers came under fire this week in the Strait of Hormuz, prompting tit-for-tat attacks in response. Daily tanker traffic through the Strait of Hormuz has again slowed. A passenger has made a miraculous recovery after being partially sucked out of a window of a Ryanair Boeing 737 shortly after takeoff. Here's Tim Wharton.
5: The plane had just departed Thessaloniki for Memmingen Airport in Germany when there was a loud bang as the aircraft was travelling at about 5,000 metres. Oxygen masks came down and a 61-year-old man sitting near the window was partially sucked out of the Ryanair jet with his head and shoulders exposed. The passenger's wife is said to have stopped him being pulled out altogether by holding onto him for 5 minutes. The plane then returned to Thessaloniki where the man was treated and authorities say he didn't suffer any major injuries. While the cause of the accident is to be determined, local media say there was an engine failure and the plane was hit by debris from the engine, which caused the window to break.
0: To sport and in tennis, Novak Djokovic's quest for an 8th Wimbledon men's singles title and a record 25th Grand Slam has come to an end after he lost his semi-final to Italian top seed Jannik Sinner. Defending champion Sinner won in three sets, 6-4, 6-4, 6-4. He'll take on Alexander Zverev in the final after he overpowered British wildcard Arthur Ferry 7-6, 6-2, 6-4. ABC News.
6: Hey, it's just Mowboy. Me and some of my favourite people are putting on an hour of music, comedy and games with performances from Drifting Clouds and Baker Boy. That Blackfella Show. 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

this season, no doubt. I certainly believe we're capable of achieving great things this year. That's what we'll aspire to do. We'll work extremely hard to make sure we give ourselves every chance to achieve that.

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5: Getting to know you, getting to know all about you.
6: Well, today we are getting to know someone who's been on the rugby league scene for a long time now with South Sydney, St George, Illawarra, and now at Cronulla Sutherland. Their lock forward, Cameron McInnes, is online. We'll get to know him. G'day, Cam.
7: Hey, mate. How you going?
6: Mate, very, very well. I feel like I know you. I've watched your whole career, but let's find out if we really do. What's your nickname?
7: There's a few that go around. The obvious one's Cam, Macca, at Dragons. Conor McGregor was pretty big, so some of the boys called me C-Mac. Sort of, yeah, which I enjoyed that one, but the Sharks boys don't call me that, so yeah.
6: Did you have one when you came straight into first grade at South, or was that more basic?
7: Macca, Cam. Yeah, a few of the other young boys got like things like Pup and those sort of names. So I didn't get them, so yeah.
6: All right. Do you have a middle name?
7: David, after my old boy.
6: Very nice. What was the first job you ever had?
7: I was a cellarman at my godfather's pub. So, yeah, changing the kegs and, doing all that sort of thing.
6: That used to be a real rugby league job. In the days where players had to work, that was always listed on the TV coverage, occupation, cellarman.
7: It was good. I enjoyed it. It was something to do, but... Yeah, that was interesting.
6: Well, if it was a real job, it'd be hard work too.
7: Yeah. It was hard work, all the kegs and doing all that, making sure I put the beer pipes, making sure they went the right place and things like that. So, yeah.
6: That sounds reasonably important part of it all, that's for sure. What was the first car you ever had?
7: I had a Toyota Corolla 1991 model.
6: Did you love it? Did you love it to bits?
7: No, I didn't. It didn't have any miles on. An old lady sort of hadn't been driving it, but you have to warm it up in the mornings. And I lived near this busy intersection, and if I didn't warm it up enough, I'd stop and then have to turn right in the intersection. And sometimes the engine had cut off halfway through, so I had to put it back in neutral and turn it on again, while cars were coming either way. So. Yeah, it was always a bit scary.
6: You learnt fast. Do you remember when you fell in love with rugby league?
7: Yeah, I think I was always like a pretty active kid in that. I went to a daycare, and the next door neighbour, I was mates with him. He took me to footy training with him. Just my parents didn't, but he did, and I loved it. But then I think when I really sort of thought, oh, how good this was, the 2000 grand final, Roosters Broncos.
6: Yeah, really?
7: One of my dad's mates come around and we watched it, and that's when I realised it was a big deal, how big of a fuss they made about it, and I was hooked after that, so yeah.
6: When did you first realise that not only do you love playing and you're not bad at it, but you could make a career out of rugby league?
7: Yeah, I've heard people would talk about that, but I never had anything in my mind but that.
6: Yeah, right.
7: So, when did I realize?

0: Well, I mean, I guess as you go through the ranks, and yeah, I wouldn't make all the rep teams. Like, I always made the South stuff, but in terms of school where rep teams, never got picked for any of that. But for whatever reason, I just had in my head, I'll make it happen. I don't know why.
1: Isn't that amazing, though, to think of the career you've had, and not to embarrass you, but the fact that you weren't making those junior rep teams?
0: Nah, like, I've always made Harold Matz and things like that. I was nowhere near the best player, but when it came to, I went to the Catholic school system, CCC, Aussie Schoolboys, I was nowhere near. My first sort of, rep team of any level was Junior Kangaroos, and that was after I'd already played first grade. So, yeah, I was a bit of a slow burner, but, yeah, just worked hard and got there.
1: What's the best piece of advice you've ever been given?
0: Yeah, so I guess, yeah, when it came to trying out those rep teams, not that it really worked for me, but my old boy would always say to me, you know, attack's attack, but make sure you're ripping in defence. Like, that's how you become like a trusted teammate or player for coaches and people that want to play with you. So, yeah, from a footy standpoint, definitely that from the old boy.
1: What about an achievement, Cam, that you're most proud of?
0: Footy or life?
1: Whatever you want.
0: Yeah, our life is definitely having the kids. We're without a doubt lucky to have three of them. And, yeah, mate, I don't think a lot of people that have kids will say it's hard to go past that one.
1: We are getting to know Cronulla's Cameron McInnes. What's your favourite sport other than rugby league?
0: I've had a few over the years. Like, I got really big into NFL for a while, but then in the last sort of few years, players move around and things like that. And then I actually watched a couple of years ago Richie McCaw's documentary, and then I was sort of just really hooked on the All Blacks after that, even though not, you know, when the Wallabies play, I'm always going for Wallabies, but more just the aura of that team.
1: Yeah.
0: Become a bit of a rugby fan, to be fair.
1: Yeah, right. Do you have a bucket list sporting event you haven't been to that you'd like to go to?
0: Not really, but I'd say... You're talking whether it's a World Cup final, but that's in any sport. That could be rugby, that could be soccer as well. So there's not in particular, but yeah, just those big sort of ones, I'd say.
1: We're getting to know Cam McInnes. What was your favourite television show as a kid? Boy, we've had some great answers to this one.
0: I didn't watch a whole lot of TV other than footy, to be fair. Obviously there was The Simpsons and that people watched, but it's more later on in life that I've got into shows. So The Simpsons is probably the best I can give you, I bet.
2: Who are you supposed to be?
3: I'm Bartman.
2: Never heard of him. Full price.
3: Oh, lousy ripper. I wash myself with a rag on a stick.
1: So is that your favourite all-time show? You can go down that path.
0: No, my favourite all-time show is Yellowstone, for sure.
1: Is it? Okay.
0: Yeah.
1: What about the big screen? Your favourite all-time movie?
0: Favourite all-time movie. There's a lot, isn't there?
1: There's a lot.
0: Be all day thinking about that. I like the Equalizer movies, Denzel Washington ones.
1: Okay.
0: Yeah, I enjoy that his character. It's very the contrast between him day to day and then what he does to people is pretty crazy. So
4: what, potatoes or a vegetable? I like crunchy things.
5: Carrots are crunchy. Dry. See, wheat is crunchy.
4: I'm a human, not a rabbit.
5: You want to make security guards? You got to lose weight. You got to test in 1 week. Now you ask me to help you, but if you're not willing to apply yourself, progress, not perfection.
1: So we've all been following your career for a long, long period of time, but give us something we don't know about you. What's a hidden talent?
0: I'm not very those players that, or people that, you know, they just pick things up and they're good at everything, whether it's golf, whether
1: hate
0: it's
1: them.
0: Ping pong, whatever.
1: Yeah, and
0: I hate them too.
1: Yeah.
0: I've never been that guy at all. I've always been the guy that just tried hard in things. But one thing I really enjoyed in school, and from time to time I've done it, actually, I enjoy writing.
1: Okay.
0: It's probably from reading Big League religiously year after year, but I used to love writing almost like articles and things like that.
1: Really?
0: So, obviously don't do it as much anymore, but sometimes when I do write, I actually enjoy writing. So, yeah.
1: Can you see yourself doing anything like that after footy?
0: Maybe. My partner's trying to push me to explore some of those avenues now while I've still got a few years left. So, yeah, maybe something could do. I don't know. I wouldn't say I'm at any high level, but I do enjoy doing it. So, yeah.
1: Well, mate, as you know, with your current career, passion's the main go. All right. Yeah. So you're hosting a dinner party. You've got three people alive or dead that you can invite. Who are you inviting?
0: Yeah, I think a lot of people go for, like, people they've never met or they admire. But for me, like, I just think about one of the funnest times in my career were my first 2 years at the Dragons. And the three characters I'd want to have, it would be James Graham, Jeremy Lattimore, and Gareth Widdop. Just
1: Latsy's on the list.
0: Yeah, just it's just the combination of the three of them. Yeah, that was the best part of going to training every day. They're just Jammer and Latsy at each other, and then Gaz sort of wind them up. It was that good. So, I'd love to be all in a room with all them again, which is hard. They're all living lives now, retired. But, those three.
1: You could get Latsy easy. He'd go to the opening of the door. or challenge to fight him. He'll take you up on that. No, we love Jeremy Lattimore here. Okay, what about your favourite band or singer?
0: Yeah, again, it obviously changes through the years, but at the moment, who would I say I'm listening to a bit at the moment? What's think of someone not too much at the moment, but Post Malone. He's just very versatile. He's started off more rap and that hip hop, and now he's country, and he does a bit of everything. So yeah. I do like him. Yeah,
1: I prefer him now. You probably think-

0: Yeah.
1: What's the best concert you've ever been to?
0: I went to a Bruno Mars concert with my, she's not even my wife, my fiance. We've been engaged for 10 years. But that was like probably our first year together. It was back in like 2013, 14, and he was massive at the time. So that was a pretty cool concert.
1: That could have been something we didn't know about you. I refused to propose.
0: Yeah,
1: or she refuses to say yes, one of the two.
0: Yeah, probably more that one, I reckon.
1: What's your favourite holiday destination?
0: We went to Fiji last year for the, with the kids for the first like big family one. That was really cool.
1: How good.
0: But me and my fiance, we went to Koh Samui in Thailand, again, couple of years of our relationship, and the place we stayed at, and it was just, the time was unreal, so probably have to go that one.
1: Everyone thought in 8 years you'd still wouldn't be married, and here we are. All right, let's get to some of these quickfire questions for you, Cameron McInnes. What's your take on clowns, great fun or terrifying?
0: It depends on when it is. At night time in a dark alley, terrifying. But at
1: how many clowns are you running into in a dark alley?
0: For no idea.
1: Wow. All right. Summer or winter?
0: Winter.
1: Chocolate or vanilla?
0: Chocolate, for sure.
1: Sweet or savoury?
0: Sweet. I'm bad sweet too. That's why all my teeth are missing.
1: Okay. Peanut butter. Crunchy or smooth?
0: I'm either all, but I reckon crunchy.
1: And this last one defines people, Cam, and this might determine whether you ever get married or not. Tomato sauce, cupboard or fridge?
0: So growing up, it was always in the cupboard at home, so I didn't know any different.
1: Yeah.
0: But then once I moved out on my own and I read the bottle, I was like in the fridge, and ever since then it's in the fridge.
1: Great answer. Yeah. See, at the end of the day, that's all you got to do. Read the bottle. It's right there for you. All right. Well, Cam, get your teeth fixed. Get down on bended knee and see how we go. Mate, can't wait to see you for the rest of the year for the Sharkies. Thanks for having a bit of fun and letting us get to know you.
0: No, thanks for having me. Appreciate it, mate. Cheers.

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4: I want you to think back for a moment to when you first learned how to swim. It was all about the kicking. It was all about the stroke. Most sports rely heavily on arms and legs. But what if you are born with limb difference? Or what if you, like me, acquire limb change, limb loss, later in life? Can you still play sport? Within reason, yes you can. Today you'll hear from three people who love sport. Two are Paralympians, born with limb difference, though one also went on to have an amputation. And the other is someone who had a terrible bus crash a few years ago, but who loves golf. First up, Liz Wright.
5: When I was about 2 years old, we had a pool put in our backyard. And one of the family stories we have is that one day when I was two, I disappeared and Mum couldn't find me and she was freaking out and she went out the backyard and there I was at the bottom of the pool, no water in it yet, thank goodness, but there I was in the bottom of the pool, like I'd climbed down the stairs and gotten in there somehow. And I always see that as that was a sign. How could that not have been a sign to my parents that swimming and the pool was going to be something really important to me? And I think ultimately from the moment that our home pool was filled with water and I was in it all the time as much as I could, to then going through to learning how to swim, to competing at my school swimming carnival and all of that stuff, is that swimming just felt so natural to me. And the way I described it to people is like in water, I feel freedom because the water supports my body so much. And it just, I just love, even till today, I just love being in the water. So there's just something really nice that compared to walking around on land.
4: Elizabeth is a colleague of mine at ABC Radio. She's also a Paralympian. And when I first had my own limb loss a couple of years ago, she reached out and said, "G'day, if you want to talk about it, I'm around." Like I said, she's a Paralympian in swimming and she loved swimming from a very early age.
5: My teacher just wanted me to learn to swim like the other kids. So she would just try everything with me and the same way that she would teach the other kids. And obviously it worked. I mean, it got to the point where from a really young age I could swim freestyle, backstroke and butterfly. And I was remarkably good at butterfly. Which everyone says is the hardest stroke. But I still to this day cannot swim breaststroke. I think that is actually the most difficult stroke out of all four of them, certainly the most technically difficult stroke. And I just really struggled with that one, I think because of the nature of my disability. So I may have missing limbs, but I think there's things going on inside in terms of my bone structure and all of that stuff, which just makes the stroke, breaststroke, particularly hard. But in terms of my swim school teacher, she just, I literally threw me in the deep end to just try everything. And it just seemed to work.
4: So when did you become serious about swimming?
5: I tend to tell people that it was when I was 13 and I got up really early that morning that I'll never forget, where it was announced, I think it was like 3 a.m. in the morning, it was announced that Sydney had won the right to host the 2000 Olympic and Paralympic Games, right? I don't know if you got up that early.
4: I did actually, yeah. I was working.
5: Oh, wow, yeah. Amazing. All I remember is that it was an early like start in the morning, and it was after that announcement, I turned to my parents and I said to them I was going to swim at those games. I still think the idea for the Paralympics was still there. It was just at the age of 13, Sydney gave me a really solid goal to aim for because, you know, I remember swimming at my first school swimming carnival in year six and I was the only disabled kid at my school. I was the only disabled kid, obviously, swimming at the carnival. And because of my age group, I was one of the oldest kids in my class, in my year. There was only me and one other girl competing in this race. So they put us in with the boys' race of the same age. And oof, I beat my peer, Leslie, poor Leslie. I'm so sorry. It's like I kicked your butt. But if I had been racing the boys out of the five boys, I would have come third. And I think at that point, me up against non-disabled kids and actually beating, especially the boys, you know, beating the boys, I think it really gave me that impetus that I could do something with this, that actually it's something I'm really good at. It's a sport that I've discovered that I'm really good at. And I think so it was probably more when I was about 11 or 12 that I really got that solid idea of, yeah, I could do something like this. I could do the Paralympics if I really tried.
4: And you, in fact, did go to the Paralympics in Sydney in 2000, but you also went to the one earlier, Atlanta, I
5: yes.
4: think it was. And I've seen an article where you've said there were quite different games.
5: Yes. I think in the 90s, especially between Atlanta and Sydney, there was a real, I guess, change coming for the Paralympic movement. I think up until kind of the Atlanta Games, or up until I should probably say the Sydney Games, the Paralympics had problems in terms of its image and what it was seen at. I mean, I know that the wonderful Karen Tai was covering the Paralympics from Barcelona and onto Atlanta and so on and so forth. And I you know, I'm forever grateful for people like Karen who really kind of shared the Paralympics and what they were about and making sure that we were getting some attention. But I still think, you know, into Atlanta, there was this real idea that the Paralympians were second rate, were not, you know, not deserving of the attention that the Olympians got. And we really felt that in Atlanta. You know, we kind of rocked up after the Olympians left and there was garbage everywhere and, you know, it was August, so absolutely stinking hot in Atlanta. So all the plants were dying. I remember walking from the athletes' village into the pool, and we used to walk under the stands. And during the Olympics, obviously, a lot of the kind of supporters had shoved their rubbish down under the stands and that hadn't been cleared out and it stank. And, you know, we just weren't treated with the respect that we 100% totally deserved. And it wasn't really until Sydney where I think, like, the Australian Paralympic Committee worked so well with the Australian Olympic Committee, and there was that commitment from both sides that the way that the Olympics were run and the way that the athletes were treated would translate over to the Paralympics, that it would be the same. And it was. And it was just amazing. I'll never forget, you know, you go from Atlanta where there was hardly anyone in the stands watching you swim to going to the Sydney Games, where I remember the first night of finals walking out onto pool deck and I almost cried because the stands were absolutely packed to the rafters and everyone was screaming and shouting and applauding and was so excited. It was just so incredible and so different to the 4 years previously. And it makes me really proud that not just to have represented my country, but the fact that Australia really was the first country that really stood up and said, no, we are proud of our Paralympians, we are going to support them, and they deserve the same respect and treatment as our Olympians.
4: So for people with limb loss or limb difference, is swimming a good sport?
5: Oh, 100%. I think you even ask any occupational therapist or physiotherapist and they will tell you that swimming is probably one of the best sports that you can get into, whether you want to get into it competitively like I did or whether you just want to go just to keep fit and healthy. Because essentially, you know, the water, don't ask me the science about this. I know there's all science behind it, but essentially the water will support your body. So, you know, you're not going to end up with any pressure sores or backaches or all of that stuff that can happen when you may be doing walking or running or playing basketball or whatever it may be that you're kind of doing. Swimming It can build your aerobic fitness, it can build your strength, but just in a really gentle and supportive way. So, yeah, I think swimming is one of the best sports that disabled people can do.
4: So is it core strength you need to work on, or what sort of strength do you need for some of these things?
5: I think any stroke that you do is it's going to build core strength as well as kind of just building your aerobic strength as well. I think it's, you know, obviously specific strokes like butterfly will really build your core strength if that's what you want to do. But, you know, I think every stroke would have an impact on because no matter what you're doing, it's all about balance and the way that you pull yourself through the water. So.
4: Now, when you swim, you don't use prosthetics.
5: No.
4: But some people do, I believe.
5: They do. I don't know whether it's more a recent thing or because I know certainly now that there's a lot more waterproof prosthetics out there available, whereas when I was younger, there was no such thing as a waterproof prosthetic that I'm aware of. But for me, I guess, like, yes, I never ever swam with a prosthetic when I was a child. So it's just something that I'm not used to anyway. But also when it came to the Paralympics, so if you're a Paralympic swimmer, you can't swim with any assistive devices. Like, so in my case, it'd be a prosthetic or, you know, whatever it might be for any.

0: any other swimmer. So for me, I just got used to swimming without any additional prosthetics. But there's something kind of nice about that because, you know, for me, sometimes the best feeling in the world is getting home and taking that prosthetic off. I mean, I love my prosthetic leg and it gives me mobility. It's amazing and I love it and it is my right leg, but sometimes nothing beats like taking that prosthetic off for a while. And I feel like in the pool, it's a bit like that. You just get to take your prosthetic off for a while and just be in your body as it is.
1: So for anyone thinking about going back into swimming now,

0: or whatever it might be, what tips do you have?
1: I think definitely get some advice, I think, to begin with from your medical team, just to make sure, especially if you've acquired your disability. I'd just double check, triple check everything that it's A-okay for you to get in the water at that stage. Once you get the okay, I think definitely if you're confident in the water, I think still maybe go with someone, go with people as you kind of reintroduce yourself back into swimming and back into the water. Maybe if you're not as confident in the water but you want to give it a try, maybe see if you can get some private lessons with some teachers or and I know now that there are a lot more people out there who can cater to people with disabilities and teaching them how to swim. So I think it's just do your research, make sure that you've got the support in place for yourself. And as much as I do say challenge yourself, maybe just ease into it. I know certainly like when I haven't been swimming for a while, I'm not going to dive in and swim like 1 kilometer immediately. I might only be able to handle 500 meters that day. So just ease yourself back into it, I think.
0: That's Paralympian Elizabeth Wright.
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0: Today on ABC Radio, a look at some of the sports being played by people born with limb difference or who became amputees later in life. Jeremy McGrath is a bit of both. He was born with limb difference, but at the age of 15 went on to have an amputation. He loved soccer. But post-surgery, he wondered whether or not he could actually still do it.
3: I really loved soccer growing up before the amputation. Like I said, I had lots of straps. So I was able to belt the soccer ball. And after the amputation, the prosthetic legs I had were better for running and going to the gym and fitness, but it wasn't quite so good for belting the soccer ball. I mean, sometimes I would kick the ball and my leg would go flying further than the ball. So I did initially have a bit of a struggle of, whoa, where do I go? I know I love sport. I played soccer for 10 years. I played a bit of tennis. I kind of lost that for a little bit. It took me quite a bit of time. I was in high school and I think the London Olympics was going on at that time in 2012, in my last year of high school. And I was kind of reflecting on watching the sports and going, I used to be so into sport. I went to the 2000 games here in Sydney and I was 6 years old and I had, you know, little dreams there of going to the Paralympics. And I think I was very reflective in year 12 when you're kind of finishing your study and thinking about what you're going to do the rest of your life. And I was like, oh, I let that go. I don't know why I did. So I was watching a whole bunch of sports and I just looked at rowing. And then at that time, I thought it was an upper body sport, which most people think it's mostly arm and back, but it's actually mostly lower body. I didn't know.
0: Was it really? Tell us about the sport. Yeah.
3: So it's, because most of the strength comes from your legs through the initial drive phase of your rowing stroke. And then by the time you get to the end of the stroke where your back and arms are, you've already got the momentum. So you're really pushing just the last little bit on your arms. But the actual, what's getting the movement is mostly your legs. I might not have chose rowing if I knew that at the time. But I love the sport. I thought it looked cool. I thought it was an upper body sport. I've just looked up some local clubs that had para rowing and I found one close by. Found out very quickly that it was a lower body sport, but I just fell in love with being by the water. People in my local rowing club were very supportive. Just a beautiful sport. So I fell in love with the sport then and that's what kept me going.
0: And it took you to the Paralympics?
3: Yep. So I had a very quick kind of rise into rowing. I found the right people and I just, like I said, I fell in love with it. I was doing it 6-7 times a week, waking up at 4 a.m. I just became a bit fanatical about it and found the right people, right training partners, right coach. So I was very fortunate that it kind of all worked out for me. But went to my first world championships in Amsterdam in 2014. So after 2 years of rowing, I went to my first world champs, which was incredibly quick, and then went to the Rio Paralympics in 2016.
0: What was that experience like?
3: The Paralympics itself was amazing. I mean, going out there and seeing all different people living their life and exceeding with disability of different kinds and being able to network and meet each other and be inspired by each other is amazing. But at the same time, I've told a lot of people I easily could have not made the Paralympics. And I think the main thing I got out of that whole experience was, like I said, the confidence, the fitness, being able to feel confident in my body and myself again. even if I didn't make

0: Paralympics, I think growing and building all of that and growing as a person was probably more influential on my life than necessarily the Paralympics.
1: So is it a good sport, do you think, for an amputee?
0: Yeah, it is. It's got its own challenges. Like I said, don't think it's not going to be a lower body sport. But I think I have used being a kind of lower limb amputee. I've always been like, well, I'm not going to use that for an excuse for not be strong or not, you know, do really heavy squats. So I thought it actually is really good to build up that strength where necessarily I might not have that strength. So it, in many ways, I think it's really good for someone who might have a leg amputation. Just you shouldn't, you know, not look to build that strength and mobility in your lower limbs. So it might be a challenge to start with, but I think the benefits of continuing to build strength in your lower limbs, even though you have that limb loss, I think is really important.
1: You still row now?
0: I wish I did. I've moved down towards Wollongong. There's no rowing clubs close to me anymore. So if there was, I would. But no, not anymore.
1: That's Jeremy McGrath. From the water to the hockey pitch and also to the golf course. And you're about to hear the story of Kath Tanner from Tasmania and her life-changing experience about 15 years ago when she was involved in a bus crash and lost part of her leg.
2: So we got in this little airport bus, 20-seater, and off we took. And we're going up the M25 and a car apparently behind, her car blew a tyre, and she managed to go across the lanes, wedged herself underneath the bus. The bus flipped, my seatbelt broke off, and I was churned around like a bit of a concrete mixer inside. And next thing we know, the bus is on its side. Apparently, my foot was scattered all over the M25. I was pretty quick to want to get back into life. I was back on the hockey field in March. After that.
1: So less than 12 months.
2: Less than 12 months. And I think I had to change my mindset as well in terms of how do I play the game. I knew I couldn't sprint up and down the course. Fair enough. So don't play a position that you're expected to do that in. I was playing third grade. So third grade isn't up there with the, you know, whack, whack, whack, whack, ding. Those types. Third grade is a lot of older women and beginners as well coming in as well, which was great. So I felt quite comfortable. So I played down in the defence and that was fantastic because she'd get down the defence and I'd just move as I could. I couldn't move very far. I'd have a stick, I'd put it out here, poke there. Or if these young things, the young beginners, were running down with the ball, I'd just stand there with my stick and I'd put on this face and I'd just plant myself.
1: She's tough.
2: That's it. It was like, come on, you know, come and get me. And they'd just stop and look because I think they were frightened that they'd hit, you know, that they'd hit me. So I just played a different thing, a different way and a different mindset and just being out there with all the girls and having fun, laughing, singing, all that sort of thing. That was what was more important to me.
1: Okay, so that's hockey. What about golf?
2: Golf. Well, I realised with going back to hockey, I wasn't a spring chicken. Can I just tell you this much, you know? So I knew that my body was going to eventually, was already starting to break down anyway pre-accident because I'd played pretty hard, not only hockey, I was also a lacrosse player and a cricket player prior to previous chapters of my life. So my body, and I was a dancer. So my body was already, had been under stress. So I had to be practical about this. And so going back to play on a prosthetic, the energy that you need is a lot more than just if it's not, you don't have a prosthetic. I suppose the pressure you put on your other joints with having a prosthetic also impacts everything. So I realised very quickly, got to find an alternative. My husband has been a golfer all his life and it took 25 years and one leg less and I said, I might try that. So I went and tried it at our local golf course at Steve was a member at and he got a family membership and I started to like it. I thought I could do this and I got involved with the, you know, playing comp there.

0: there with the women at the course. And wow, I thought, this is great. I'm outside 4 hours in the sunshine. I'm breathing fresh air. I'm out with a great bunch of people. We laugh. We enjoy it. We miss a ball. We hit a ball.
1: Mm.
0: We swear.
1: It's social.
0: It is the best thing. And I knew this. I'd found my you know, the sport I wanted to do next. And I'd found a great community there too, in the women there. And then from there, someone said to me, I can't even remember who told me, that there was amputee golf.
1: How is it different or the similar?
0: Oh, it's golf.
1: It's golf, yeah.
0: We've all got handicaps.
1: Yeah. Good point, yeah.
0: The difference isn't, it's not about the golf. And I suppose it's about being with people who've had lived experience that we can all relate to each other in some way. We've all got bits missing. The other thing is it also provides an opportunity for talking. You don't always talk about your prosthetics, but it actually does provide a bit of an opportunity. You see something on someone, you go, oh, is that new? What's that? So it's that engagement on that level as well. You're actually, you know, finding out things that you didn't know otherwise. So that's been really good. But the more important thing about it is I call my amputee golf people, they're my family, they're my tribe. And in that family, there are people there I would never, ever have dreamt in my whole life of ever calling friends, you know?
1: Hmm.
0: But I tell you what, they are fantastic and they give you your right leg if you needed it,
1: yeah,
0: type thing.
1: So in terms of the game itself, though, is it different? For example, I have recently tried some adaptive standing tennis where you allow an extra bounce, that
0: right,
1: sort of thing. So it's still golf, is it?
0: Hey, I wish I'd known about that bounce, because
1: yeah,
0: I went back to playing tennis at the beginning of the year and then ripped my calf muscle.
1: Oh, okay.
0: Anyway, no. Look, there are some rules that the RNA, which is the Royal and Ancient Golf, have in relation to what you can call an unplayable ball. So if you can't get into a bunker,
1: mm-hmm,
0: you can have the ball taken out and put on the side. It's still a penalty shot because it's unplayable. And there are some other things in terms of if you use what's called a paragolfer. So a paragolfer is a seated apparatus,
1: mm-hmm,
0: on wheels that you can roll around the course in, and then it will stand you up and it will sit you down. So particularly for those people who might have some sort of paralysis in the legs, it's really good there, or if your prosthetics don't work very well and you need something to help you stand and maintain your posture, it's terrific. So if you use a paragolfer, you can have people, there are rules that say that you can have people place your ball on the tee and things like that. But other than that, all the rules apply throughout golf.
1: So what does this open up to you as a world now that maybe you didn't know would exist?
0: Oh, I think it's I can play anywhere in the world and I can play anywhere in the disabled golf games or the inclusive golf games throughout the world. And there is a big organisation, the European Disabled Golf Association, and you've got rankings. And dependent upon, you know, you play in all these competitions. And here in Australia, specifically for amputees, we have a Queensland Open, a New South Wales Open, a Victorian Open, and then what we call the Australian Open. So there are, you know, four key events for amputees, and they're amputee specific. So you can go along and play, have a great time. And then on top of that, there's also what we call the all abilities golf. Now, all abilities encompasses all disabilities. And so if you have been assessed as having a disability in the golf, under the golf umbrella, then you can play in these as well. So once again, there are competitions, all abilities competitions throughout Australia as well. So all of those opportunities

0: have happened in that regard as well. And I suppose that one of the good things for me has been I'll travel to these. My partner will come sometimes, depends. But I'll go on by myself. And so it's allowed me or enabled me to feel...
1: Independent.
0: Yeah. Because previous to my accident, I was really independent and I'd travel anywhere in the world by myself if needs be. After my accident, I felt very vulnerable. Vulnerable in a sense that, physically vulnerable. So little things like I don't wear any jewellery because of that vulnerability. I can't run my a sprint away or whatever. Yes, I've got a leg that I could probably kick someone with, but that vulnerability and age is another thing. But also, carting bags and things like that. But with the golf, I feel really safe going to these events, and they're very male dominated. I am the only female at this point in time playing amputee golf competitively.
1: So plenty of room for others.
0: Oh, I dream of having others. I've just did a come and try clinic in Melbourne. I hosted a clinic down there for women who are amputees, and we got, I think it was 14 women. So there's hope.
1: Yeah.
0: There is hope for more to come out. So that in terms of, so it's a very safe environment and a very happy, very fun and, just delightful people.
1: That's Kath Towner and her many sports experiences after an accident about 15 years ago caused the loss of part of a leg. Now, whether it's the pool, the rowing boat or the fairway, the message from Liz, Jeremy and Kath is quite clear that if you're an amputee, give it a go. Within reason, you can still play sport. Now, if you'd like to know more about some of the different ways in which you could do that, check in with an organisation like Limbs for Life or some of the state-based sporting organisations. My name is James O'Brien. Thanks for listening.

the next Australian of the Year? Are they raising funds for those in need? Or building a brighter future? Conducting research? Or inspiring future astronauts? See them, hear them, nominate them at australianoftheyear.org.au.

0: Good morning, Kerry Worthington with ABC News. The US president says the country will continue to engage in talks with Iran despite declaring the ceasefire between the two over. Emily Grimenz reports.
1: The ceasefire was splintered this week by a major military escalation, the largest since Washington and Tehran agreed to a permanent ceasefire framework last month. Donald Trump has reiterated his earlier comments that the ceasefire is over, but says the US has agreed to continue talks at Iran's request. Separately, Iranian state media says Tehran will send a diplomatic delegation to Oman this weekend to discuss regional developments, particularly the Strait of Hormuz. Emily Grimenz, ABC News. News, Washington.
0: Emergency services in southern Spain say they're fighting a terrible and very complex wildfire, which has claimed at least 12 lives. The BBC's Paul Kirby reports.
2: This is basically the worst tragedy that this area of southeast Spain has ever seen in forest fire terms. And wildfires, we know in southern Europe and

0: elsewhere have been particularly bad this year. In this part of Spain, they have seen a lot of fires recently because they had a lot of rain during the winter, so a lot of vegetation came out in the spring. That's suddenly become very dry, and that's basically started the fires. As soon as there was a spark that lit, this is where the fire came up.
1: European budget airline Ryanair's remaining tight-lipped as an investigation gets underway into an incident which saw a passenger partially sucked out of a window of a Boeing 737 shortly after takeoff. More from Tim Wharton.
2: Witnesses on board the Ryanair flight travelling from Thessaloniki in Greece to Memmingen in Germany have described a loud bang before a window shattered and oxygen masks dropped down. A 61-year-old Serbian man was partially sucked out of the plane following the blast. He was saved partly by his seatbelt and his wife, who held onto him for 5 minutes. The aircraft returned to Thessaloniki, where Ryanair said one passenger requested and received medical assistance. Ryanair has not commented on the cause of the incident, although media reports claim it was due to debris from a damaged engine striking the window.
1: The search for a missing Queensland woman's entering its fourth day, with authorities holding grave fears for her safety. Nidal Mustafa reports.
3: Specialist search crews are set to continue combing through bushland at Black Gully Reserve in Rangeville in the Toowoomba area today. 30-year-old Yana Armstrong was last seen at her home on Gordon Avenue in Newtown on Tuesday. Her unlocked car was found abandoned a short distance away in the middle of the road, sparking grave concerns for her welfare. Police say her four-month-old baby is safe with relatives. Her family and police are urging anyone with relevant information to come forward.
1: Police have questioned a 16-year-old boy following the discovery of human remains believed to belong to a teenage girl who went missing in Victoria's West. Yvette Gray reports.
4: 13-year-old Layla Jeffrey was reported missing by a family member on the 5th of July after she was last seen the previous day in the town of Donald. It prompted a large-scale search of bushland west of Burns Street, and on Thursday afternoon, human remains believed to be the teenage girl were located. Missing persons squad detectives are treating her death as suspicious and have arrested a 16-year-old boy. A 53-year-old woman from Donald and a 55-year-old woman from Melbourne are also assisting police. At this stage, no charges have been laid. Investigations into the circumstances surrounding the girl's death are ongoing.
1: An online disinformation expert says the approach of social media platforms at the Royal Commission on Anti-Semitism and Social Cohesion has been telling. Social media giants, including Elon Musk's X Corp, have come under fire for refusal to engage with the commission. University of Queensland lecturer Dr. Anne Kruger says while the eSafety Commissioner holds some powers in holding tech companies to account, it's not enough.
5: We're quite powerless, and we just aren't doing enough to incentivise the social media organisations and the platforms to do what's right for us online.
1: Belgium has scored a late equaliser just before half-time against Spain in their quarter-final match at the Men's Soccer World Cup. Fabian Ruiz scored in the 30th minute for Spain after they dominated the match early. Belgium striker Charles de Catalara then scored a header against the run of play to make it 1-1 heading into the second half. And in the NRL, the Warriors have defeated the West Tigers in Campbelltown 32-6. The visitors raced out to a 14-0 lead after just 18 minutes and kept the Tigers scoreless in the second half. The result put ABC News.
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11: Hello and welcome to this episode. I'm Manny Jasmi. On the 13th of November 1985, the Danish attacking midfielder Søren Løbu played in two matches in two countries on the same day. International windows didn't exist then, so first he was in Dublin to play a World Cup qualifier for Denmark against Ireland that sealed the Danes' place at the 1986 World Cup. Just before the hour mark, with Denmark leading, he was substituted by Sepp Piontek and flew to Germany on a private plane where he played for Bayern Munich as a second-half substitute in a cup match at Bochum. That ended 2-2 with Lerby scoring in the replay. He's been telling me how and why this all came about, with a central figure being the Bayern Munich general manager at the time.
12: Uli Hoeneß came with the idea. He said that it's not a very important game for you guys in Ireland because we was nearly qualified. So can you not ask Piontek only to play 45 minutes of maybe less, and then we come with a private jet and then pick you up, and then you can play in the evening in Bochum. So I spoke to Piontek and he said, yeah, I don't know, and I will see, you know. But it was Uli Hoeneß' idea, 100%.
11: When he said it, what did you think?
12: On that time, I was not thinking it was too crazy, you know, because I was in the best shape of my life, and I think that could be okay. There was not a big problem for me, physical.
11: It was great for your ego for Uli Hoeneß to suggest that you play for both teams, I guess.
12: I was not thinking like that, you know. I was thinking more to get Denmark to Mexico, and I was very focused, and no, there was not about ego. I never have too much problem with my ego, so there was not there. But later, I must say, many years after, I never think too much about it, and now you call me and ask to say something about it. But I don't think there was so big achievement.
11: Really?
12: Yes.
11: But hardly anyone has done that. I mean, you played two games in one day, which was quite extraordinary, but you played them in two different countries. You don't think that's a big achievement?
12: No, I can see now, I think that will not be possible anymore to do that. And the biggest problem we have, that was when we came from the airport of Düsseldorf into the stadium of Bochum. There were traffic 3-4 kilometers before the stadium, because the stadium is in the city. So I had to jump out the car and run 4 kilometers into the dressing room. So that was a good warming up.
11: Well, you'd already warmed up by playing a match for the national team.
12: Yeah.
11: How much time was there between those two matches?
12: I don't remember. I jumped in the shower after I left the match, and Uli Hoeneß had organized police on the motor drive in front of us to the airport. And then immediately we go in the air, and there was some food in the plane. But there was another time. If you see it today, that is a long time ago. And of course, we were very professional in the circumstances what we have and what we knew on that time. But it is not like today, you know.
11: So at halftime in the Danish game, it was 1-1. And you presumably really wanted to leave. So after halftime, when you went back onto the pitch, how much focus did you have on that game? I mean, were you just thinking about getting away to Düsseldorf?
12: The only problem I have, there was that Uli Hoeneß was on the sideline when I came out from the second half. I said, what is going on? The plane is waiting. So that was my biggest concern I have, you know, because he was starting to get a little bit angry because he had expensive plane stay and wait for us, you know.
11: So he wasn't sitting in the director's box, or he was on the touchline.
12: Yeah. The good old days, yeah. I remember that.
11: So in the second half, when he was still playing, could you see Uli Hoeneß? I mean, how distracting was he?
12: I don't want to watch him, you know, because I know exactly how his face will look like. So I was not doing anything. And then when I sprint out to go to the shower, then he said, you don't take a shower. I said, yeah, of course, I need a shower.
11: That was after you were eventually substituted in the 58th minute.
12: Yeah.
11: He didn't want you to take the shower. He just wanted you to get into the car.
12: Yeah. But I took a shower.
11: It must have been the quickest shower of your life.
12: That is for sure.
11: What was Uli Hoeneß like in the car? Was he driving?
12: No, that was a driver. That was then he was okay. That was no problem then. Uli is still a friend of mine, and I know how he is. He loves things like that, you know. The first time to do some special things, you know, that is also why he's very successful with his Bayern Munich, you know.
11: On the flight, were you able to relax a little bit? Because there was nothing you could do. There was no control that you had.
12: No, a little bit stressed, but not too much. And then when we came very close to the stadium, to Bochum Stadium, we came into trouble. And then I step out of the car and run the last 4 kilometers. And then when I came into the dressing room, this team was ready to go out to the second half. And Udo Lattek, our coach, very famous German coach, he said, son, you will not start because I could not wait. I was very disappointed, you know, because I want to play from beginning. But I came in the halftime and in the end, and then there was extra time because the result was 2-2.
11: Do you remember feeling a sense of achievement that you had done this thing of playing two games in two countries?
12: Not on the moment, because then I was very focused on the match. But I remember that I was sitting in the bar in the night after the match in Bochum and took a beer. And I was thinking, oh, that was a good job. But that was the only thing. I was not feeling like that, that it was a big achievement on that moment.
11: It probably wouldn't happen today to have a national team game at the same on the same day as a club match. But you never know with football. Strange things happen. But if you were still an agent and one of your players had the opportunity to do this, would you encourage them or not?
12: For sure, it depends of how fit you are. On that time, I have no injuries. I was no problem. But of course, it will not happen today because it is so organized. And that is also much better because we were, in our time, we were many times in big trouble, you know, because we play for the national team and then the club team also play a match. And then we was not allowed to go. There was more chaos about that. And that, of course, it has changed to the much better.
11: Did you ask Uli Hoeneß for a bonus?
12: No. I will ask him next time. That is for sure. I will ask him. You missed something, Uli. Yeah.
11: In the end, Denmark went to the World Cup and Bayern Munich won the cup. So it's a very happy ending to a great story. And Søren, thank you very much indeed for telling us about it.
12: Okay, thank you, and have a good time in England. Bye-bye.
11: What a great tale. Could it happen again? I hope you've enjoyed this episode. If you haven't already subscribed to our feed, please do so. Then future episodes can find their way straight into your phone. But from me, Manny Jasmi, it's bye-bye for now.
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3: BBC World Service, and now Sporting Witness with me, Ben Henderson. It's 50 years since the Soviet Union and the USA battled out the 1972 Olympic basketball final. It ended up being one of the most controversial matches in history.
4: We should not have played the way we did for the last 3 minutes. It was a disgrace. A disgrace.
3: This is Ivan Odeshko, a Soviet basketball legend. He was on court at the time and thought he'd just lost his chance of becoming Olympic champion.
4: How can you continue when the horn sounded and the Americans were celebrating? We thought it was the end. But then, thankfully, it didn't turn out that way.
3: To understand why it was such a big deal, you've got to understand the rivalry between the teams. The United States had never lost at the Olympics, winning 7 golds in a row. The Soviets had been their nearest competition for decades, getting silver 4 times. But luckily, Ivan wasn't bitter about that at all.
4: This overconfidence of the American basketball players and of the Americans in general, the notion that they are the greatest, that they can do whatever they want, and they are the best in the world. That was where they underestimated us. They didn't think that we could beat them.
3: It was also the middle of the Cold War, so the match felt like a standoff between the two superpowers. But did that bother Ivan?
4: Not really. We weren't concerned about the politics. Our main goal was to play well on the pitch and try to become Olympic champions.
3: Ivan was already a national champion at club level with CSKA Moscow. But this was his first taste of the Olympics, and he was loving it.
4: All the Olympic team's players were given special tracksuits. And when you would wear the tracksuit and go out in the street, people would point at you saying, "Look, he's on the Soviet team. He's on the Soviet basketball team." It was such a great honor for us, such an amazing feeling.
3: As soon as they put on those tracksuits, the Soviet players, drawn from all over the USSR, came together as a team.
4: All our players were individuals and had different tempers. If you look at Belarus, I am from Belarus myself, they are warm and good-tempered. Georgians are hot-blooded. Lithuanians are calculative. We were all different, but we made a great team.
3: Some of that team spirit may be down to their slightly unorthodox training regime.
4: Training was very hard indeed. We were training for 2.5 months, specifically for the Olympics. We changed climates, went up to train in the mountains. We did not really have an established training regime back then, or technical literature. Training and fitness was more based on the hunch of our coach. For the days off from training, we would come down from the mountains. We would sometimes go on a tour. Occasionally, we were allowed to have some dry wine, which Georgia is famous for.
3: Fueled by the Georgian wine, the Soviets started the tournament on top form, winning all their matches to set up the final against their old enemy. And at long last, it's game day. The USSR score early, and at halftime, they lead 26-21. It's a fiery game, with a player sent off from both sides, and an American, Jim Brewer, forced off injured after a particularly brutal Soviet foul. With 10 minutes left, the Soviets lead by 10 points, and it looks like they're going to make history and beat the Americans for the first time. But that lead is cut to a single point in the final minute. The score is 49-48. Then, with just 7 seconds left, an American called Doug Collins scores, and the USA are now a point in front. There's just 1 second left on the clock. The USA lead by 50 points to 49. With victory seemingly in the bag, Ivan had been substituted off a few minutes earlier. He could only watch from the sidelines.
4: And of course we thought that all was lost.
3: But suddenly, all hell breaks loose. Now, pay attention here. The USSR's coach, Vladimir Kondrashin, storms over to the scorer's table and insists that he called a timeout that the officials missed. The officials take his side and order the clock to be reset to 3 seconds, which the Americans are furious about, although they still have the lead. The timeout also means the Soviets can make one crucial substitution.
4: Kondrashin benched me for 2.5 minutes before the end, and then he let me out to play again. This confidence motivated me. Kondrashin managed to put it well into words. He said, "The train is not gone yet. Guys, we can still win or lose." He could have said something else, something desperate. But he did believe in what he told us. He believed so much that his words got through to me, got to all the team.
3: With 3 seconds left, the Soviets launch one final attack. One last attempt at Olympic glory. But the Americans defend it, and the horn sounds. American fans flood the court to celebrate with the players, who are delirious, believing they're Olympic champions. Oh, not again. The officials are having none of it and clear the floor. They say the clock was still in the process of being physically reset, so they'd have to redo the final play. So the teams still have 3 seconds left before the match is over. The Americans are speechless. Ivan takes the ball in his hands for what would actually be the final play. The weight of a nation on his shoulders. At the other end, he sees Sasha Belov, a 2-meter giant.
4: I looked at Kondrashin and said, "To Sasha Belov?" And he said, "Yes, to Sasha Belov." So I made that golden pass all the way to Belov under their basket.
3: Ivan hurls it the length of the court, which became known as the Golden Pass. Belov catches it and... Belov sinks the winning basket. He sprints to his teammates with his arms flailing around. It's pure ecstasy.
4: I caught him first. When he was running back from the basket, we all jumped on him in a heap. And then we went on to throw Kondrashin in the air. It is a Russian custom to show a person's greatness. We throw him up in the air.
3: And the celebrations were only just getting started.
4: You know how Russians celebrate the victory. Of course, we had plenty of drinks. Black caviar. We had that feeling that we had done something great together.
3: The Americans, particularly Doug Collins, were absolutely fuming. They thought they'd been cheated by the officials for political reasons and refused their silver medals.
4: When I was in the USA with veterans after 7 or 8 years, Collins was there too. I think he was coaching the Chicago Bulls at that time. Journalists would ask me if I wanted to meet with Collins. I said, sure, why not? But Collins turned it down. He said that he didn't want to stir memories of those dark days.
3: Two Americans even wrote in their wills that their heirs could never accept their silver medals. The lasting bitterness shows the powerful emotions surrounding that game. And they touched Ivan, too.
4: It was personal for me. God came down to me in those 3 seconds. I saw how people were enjoying it, how they cried. It was a blockbuster of feelings.
3: Ivan Odeshko went on to become world champion in 1974 and won many more titles at club level. He was talking to me, Ben Henderson, for that episode of Sporting Witness.

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11: Hello, welcome along to the programme. This is Sport Today with me, Paul Scott. Now, two of the world's biggest sporting events are arriving at the business end of competition. We'll look ahead to the second of the quarterfinals at the Men's Football World Cup as Spain meet Belgium. Plus, we now know the two finalists in the men's singles at Wimbledon. Delith Lloyd is there.
12: Where the top two seeds will face each other in the final. Defending champion Jannik Sinner was just too good for the seven-time champion Novak Djokovic as his bid for that elusive record-breaking 25th Grand Slam title ends, while Alexander Zverev is into a first Wimbledon final just 5 weeks after winning the French Open.
11: Yes, more on all of that from Delith shortly, but first, Spain take on Belgium in Los Angeles in the second World Cup quarterfinal in around 25 minutes' time. The winner will face France in the semi-finals. Belgium goalkeeper Thibaut Courtois admits Spain will be favourites, but is keen to take inspiration from what happened at this stage 8 years ago.
13: Well, obviously, it's a bit similar to what happened in 2018, I would say, with quarterfinal against Brazil, also where I would say they were more favored as us, although maybe at that time, I think maybe individually we had maybe more quality in the team, but I feel we are a great team altogether now, and Spain is a great team. I think they are one of the favorites to win it, so obviously we start as an underdog against them, but as a football, everything is possible, and I believe that we can win, with all respect, but obviously they are the favorite.
11: Well, this is a repeat of the 1986 quarterfinal, which Belgium won after a penalty shootout. To look ahead from the Belgian perspective, we're joined now by journalist Bart Laha from De Standard newspaper. Thank you very much for talking to us, Bart. It was a bit of a slow start, wasn't it, for Belgium at this tournament? But they were pretty impressive last time out. Is there a feeling that they're getting better as the tournament progresses?
14: Yes, definitely. We were very worried in the beginning because we had a very easy draw with Egypt, Iran and New Zealand. But still, we needed a win against New Zealand to qualify. And then I think everything changed in the Senegal game where we were very poor. Oh, I must say Senegal was very, very strong. But that in the second half, something changed in the minds of the players. There were substitutions from our head coach. Doku and De Bruyne came off, which surprised everybody in Belgium because we always thought we needed them in order to go through. But then without them, we managed to qualify for the next round and then had a very good game against the United States. So everybody's curious now what will happen next.
11: Yeah. Do you think Belgium's best approach is to defend deep or press high as they did against the USA when taking on Spain?
14: Yes, well, I think the idea is to press them higher, but we'll have to be able to do so. I think it probably is easier to do so against the United States than against Spain. If you would have asked me before the tournament, I would definitely have said

0: No, we have no players to press high. But with the changes Garcia now made, De Bruyne on the bench, and I suspect him to do as well, let's do so as well tonight, and to have more fitter players, they can press more, and I would think that could actually be a good idea not to defend too low against Spain. From the other hand, we have some great counter-attacking qualities as well, so it will be very interesting to see if we play a higher or low block, but one thing is sure, we won't see much of the ball in this game.
1: Do you think, Bart, that Rudy Garcia knows his strongest 11, or do you think that he's kind of stumbled across this with De Bruyne on the bench?
0: Yes, this is actually the topic which was most debated in Belgium the last couple of weeks. I think the unpredictability of this team has made them so dangerous. Also now, the younger players, they see that even Lukaku, De Bruyne, these former members of the golden generation, they're not sure of their place in a team anymore. So there is a sense of now it's time for the younger ones to step up, and the atmosphere has been really great. Some players look in a very decent form. I'm thinking about players from like Nicolas Raskin, who is playing with Rangers in Scotland, who in the past would never have made it to the starting 11, but now he looks certain to start. Also, players like Youri Tielemans and Leandro Trossard, even though they are performing at a high level in England, they didn't actually brought the best performances for Belgium, always Trossard being overshadowed by players like Eden Hazard and De Bruyne. Also, Youri Tielemans struggled sometimes to find his best form with Belgium. But now they are there in the finest form, so it's very interesting to see how the team has evolved.
1: Okay, Bart, thank you very much for your time. Much appreciated, and good luck this evening. That's Bart Laha from Der Standard newspaper. So what about Spain then? Let's cross over to our football reporter Manny Jasmi to get the thoughts on their chances.
2: Well, the reigning European champions are unbeaten in 35 matches and haven't conceded a goal yet in this tournament while scoring 9. In fact, they've only conceded 6 shots on target in their 5 matches. We're joined by Juan Castro from the Madrid-based newspaper Marca. Juan, good to have you back with us. Is this defence going to be the difference later and maybe in the whole tournament?
3: Yes, so far, yes. We were better in defence than in attacking, that is true. But I suspect also that this only this cannot get you to the final. So we need really strong attacking today with Lamine Yamal, focusing on in Lamine Yamal. I think we need this this kind of performance of our biggest star. So it's true that we didn't concede a goal, and that took us till this quarterfinal, but we need more from this team.
2: Is Lamine Yamal getting closer to his best? Or is the hamstring injury that caused an end to the league season for him still a problem?
3: Yeah, I don't think so. And I don't think that it will be a complete Lamine Yamal in this tournament even. Probably he's progressing match after match. He's progressing. Probably he will be better today than the other day, than the in the other round, but I don't think we will see 100% Lamine Yamal in this tournament. It's quite difficult because he got in the difficult injury, muscular injury before the tournament, and that's quite difficult to recovery playing in a tournament. So we expect like 80% Lamine Yamal. Probably that's enough for beating Belgium. Why not?
2: It has sometimes been said that this is Yamal's team, but in the previous victory against Portugal in the last 16, Spain's goal right at the end was created and scored by two substitutes. And 2 years ago at the European Championship, they had 10 different scorers. So is this team more about the collective than

0: and a single star?
1: Absolutely, absolutely. I mean, we focus on Lamine because he's, of course, a big star already in football. But he's under 20, so I mean, we cannot give him all the responsibility. I think it's quite unfair to give him all the responsibility. Of course, he's this is a collective team power. Of course, it has to be important. Oyarzabal has to be important. Nico Willis, he's injured, so he won't play. But it has to be important also Mikel Merino,

0: more a collective power team rather than a team from one star. But saying this, of course, people is focusing on Lamine because he's star in Barca. He's, you know, the more attractive player for the people. So it's normal this, but we need the collective power to beat Belgium and to reach the final.
1: Juan Castro, thank you very much for joining us and good luck to you too later. Away from the action on the pitch, in our More Than the Score podcast, I've been testing the old adage that you should never buy a player because they've had a good tournament. Here are the thoughts of Lutz Fahnenstiel, sporting director at the Scottish club Aberdeen.
2: To be honest, I don't think that the clubs are signing unknown players from a World Cup. So does it have an impact on it, or does it influence the transfer window or the market value? Absolutely. But I think different than people would think, because looking at myself as sport director, you know, we have done already months of scouting prior to a window, prior to a World Cup. So all the players who actually participating there, they are known. They are known profiles. The only problem is, if a player plays five good games or better games than he usually plays, he can dramatically change the timing, the pricing, and of course the market value as well. So it sometimes makes it very difficult for a smaller club who scouted or identified a player from a smaller team, because suddenly at world stage, he didn't become a better player overnight. But the visibility is there and it just changes the price dramatically.
1: That's the Aberdeen sporting director, Lutz Fahnenstiel, on how an international tournament can affect the transfer market.
3: Thank you very much, Manny. And a reminder that you can download the More Than the Score podcast wherever you get your podcasts from. Now to tennis, and it is men's semi-final day at Wimbledon, where Delith Lloyd is on centre court for us. And Delith, we now know the lineup for Sunday's men's singles final.
4: We do, Paul. Hello there, because we've had a great day here on centre court. Both matches were won in straight sets and the top two seeds will face each other for the Wimbledon title.
5: Match point for Alexander Zverev, who serves now. Forehand reply by Ferry. The backhand from Zverev. Ferry reaching for the forehand. It's over the baseline. Yeah. Alex Zverev reaches his first Wimbledon final and Arthur Ferry's run is done. And it's Alexander Zverev of Germany who reaches a first Wimbledon singles final.
6: Serve goes down the tee, snap back through the middle of the court, and Justin off the shoelaces of Sinner. The drop shot played by Djokovic. Here comes Jannik Sinner. He scoops it up over the head of Novak Djokovic, who bats it back, and he's wide. And Jannik Sinner is back in the Wimbledon final.
4: Yes, the world number one and defending champion Jannik Sinner is through to a second consecutive Wimbledon final, where he'll face the second seed and French Open champion Alexander Zverev. Sinner looks in ominous form as he dispatched the seven-time champion Novak Djokovic in straight sets in the second semi-final on centre. It puts an end to Djokovic's bid for a record-breaking 25th Grand Slam title. Instead, Sinner will aim for a fifth Grand Slam title on Sunday. He spoke to Annabel Croft afterwards.
7: How special is it to be back in a Wimbledon final again?
8: Yeah, amazing. First of all, thanks for staying, thanks for coming. The atmosphere has been always amazing since the first day, and it means a lot to me that I can play one more final here. It's the most special tournament we have, and it means a lot to me. And of course, playing against Novak, you know, that what he is still showing is true inspiration, not only for you guys, but also for the new generation. What he's still doing is amazing, so incredible.
7: It must seem a long time ago you were taken to five sets in round one. Is your game where you want it to be right now?
8: Yeah, I mean, beginning of the tournament is always tough, you know, especially coming here. I feel like every round is different because of the grass, you know, it's changing a lot, so you need to adapt yourself. I knew mentally that today I had to raise my level, which I've done, so I'm very happy. I'm glad that, you know, my team puts myself in the best possible position to perform in this way, and so of course I'm happy where I am. I'm happy to be back in the finals, and of course we hope for a good final on Sunday.
4: We certainly do hope for that. Well, I spoke to Italian tennis journalist Gaia Picardi from the Corriere della Sera newspaper a short while ago, and I started by asking her whether Sinner took his game up to another

0: another level against Djokovic.
1: Yes, I think today Jannik has gone been the only after what happened in Paris. He needed five matches to gain back his confidence, the trust in his body, the trust in his strokes. So what we saw today against Djokovic is, I think, the best version of Jannik on grass. He didn't play any tournament before Wimbledon. He chose not to play any tournament. So he just needed the time to, you know, get back to his old self as usual.
0: And it does take time because, as we heard from Sinner in his on-court interview, that you know his opening match against another Serbian, Momo Kecmanovic, went the distance. But clearly, you need to play into a tournament like this, don't you?
1: Yeah, of course. You know, what happened in Paris was a big deal to Jannik. And the Italian fans was very worried. And we have been playing in Italy the game of guessing the sickness of Jannik since Paris. It's not a funny game. Corriere della Sera didn't play this game, but something happened. And he needed to figure out what happened. He told us that he knew what happened in Paris. He told us that he knew that it can happen again. So in the beginning of the tournament, he was playing very cautious, very worried, I would say. I think the worrying is gone. He outplayed Djokovic today. There's not one statistic of the match where Jannik didn't win. So he's back in the final, and I think he's the huge favorite against Zverev.
0: He will be the huge favorite, although they're both the top seeds, seed one, seed two. And Sinner has an incredible record against Zverev. I think it's 10-4 head-to-head. I think, Gaia, he's won the last nine matches against Zverev. So he will be feeling confident come Sunday.
1: I think so, yeah. Last time Zverev beat Sinner, we were in New York back in 2023. So it was another tennis era, another Jannik, another world. So many things happened since then. Zverev never won a tournament on grass. Jannik, you know, he knows his way to the Wimbledon title. Mm. I think he's going to go to the court full of confidence and absolutely the favorite of the match. Something big has to happen on Sunday, not to let Jannik win this title back-to-back.
0: I think you're right there, Gaia. Just briefly as well, just finally a word on Djokovic. He continues to defy the odds at 39, but I think that five-hour plus quarterfinal on Tuesday, it certainly told, didn't it?
1: Oh, well, yes. He was a little bit tired. He was not injured, though, and this is big news because, you know, usually last year Djokovic reached the semifinal in all four slams, and then he didn't play at his best. I think that today, besides some tiredness, which is normal for a 39 years old, he played and he lost 4-4-4. I mean, I think that the metamorphosis of Jannik into Novak Djokovic has come to his complete perfection.
0: It certainly has. Gaia, pleasure speaking to you as always. Enjoy Sunday's final. Thank you so much.
1: Thank you.
0: Italian tennis journalist Gaia Piccardi from the Corriere della Sera newspaper. As for Djokovic then, he went straight into his post-match media duties and was asked whether he could have done anything more against Sinner.
2: No, not really. It was a good old blowout. There's nothing not much I could do.
3: Rob, your level is so high these days. Do you intend to come back next year when you're 40?
2: I would like to. At least one more time. Let's see.
4: Lots of times, like a boxing match image of you just getting battered and back, did it feel that way to you physically, that the power was just sort of taking you off the court?
2: I mean, I was just half a step late, basically, in any shot. So it's very as simple as that. He was just a level or more better than I was, and I was just, you know, not sharp enough, not reactive enough, not balanced enough to play him, and that's it. You know, I was

0: There's not much I could do on the court.
1: So as we've heard, Jannik Sinner will play the second seed Alexander Zverev, who was always in control of his match against the world number 114, Britain's Arthur Ferry, who's only the second wildcard to ever reach this stage at Wimbledon. Zverev won the first set tiebreak 7-love, then took the second and third 6-2, 6-4. He becomes only the third German after Boris Becker and Michael Stich to reach a men's Wimbledon final.
2: It's amazing. This Grand Slam has always been the one that I struggle with the most, and now all of a sudden I'm in the final of Wimbledon. So I'm incredibly happy, proud as well. I think of the team, of everybody who was involved. But we got one more match to go on Sunday, and that's what the focus is on.
3: When I spoke to you after your quarterfinal win, you described, or we described, the performance as almost flawless. How would you describe the performance today?
2: Yeah, it was okay, I guess. it was amazing. I mean, to be honest, I have to give credit to two things. First of all, Arthur, unbelievable player. I think he's gonna be a senior citizen on our tour, because I think he's going to play on this tour for 15 plus years, and is going to have great results. I think this was just the beginning of his career, and I really think that he's going to do amazing things in this sport.
1: Alexander Zverev speaking to Rishi Prasad. And on Saturday, Paul, it's all about the women's singles final. Linda Noskova versus Karolina Muchova in the first ever all-Czech final. There'll be live commentary on Sports World from 14 GMT.
4: Looking forward to that one. Delith, thank you very much, as always. Delith there at Wimbledon. Now, finally to athletics and to the Diamond League. Monaco is staging the 10th meeting in this year's series. Now, let's bring in our athletics commentator, Ed Harry, who's been watching the first hour of action. And Ed, you've been watching a world record attempt in the men's 1,000 metres.
5: Yeah, it is a seldom race distance, and the world record has stood in this event for close to 27 years. It was set by Kenya's Noah Nien in September 1999, racing in Rieti, Italy. It's 2.5 laps of the track, and in Monaco, we had some of the world's very best 800-metre and 1,500-metre runners lining up. We can pick it up in the closing stages with the world and Olympic 800-metre champion Emmanuel Wanyonyi leading the former 1,500-metre world champion Jake Whiteman. Tim Hutchins describes the action.
6: He's got the Kenyan in his sights. Can he attack the Kenyan? It's so much easier to come from behind in this situation. But Wanyonyi has the strength. He pulls clear in the last 50. And watch the clock. It's going to be so close to that world record. 2:11.83. And the world record has gone. Wow. Wanyonyi, 2:11.96 was the target, remember. Wanyonyi takes it. That is a rare record. It's a special record.
5: Just incredible from Emmanuel Wanyonyi, sending a message, I think, that David Rudisha's 800 metres world record set, winning Olympic gold in 2012, could be on borrowed time.
4: Yeah, elsewhere, Ed, one of Monaco's newest residents has asked the organisers, hasn't he, to add his event to the programme. And given who it was, it's hard for them to refuse.
5: Yeah, it's Mondo Duplantis, newly married. He and his wife, the model Desiree Englander, have chosen Monaco as their home and new in the neighbourhood. Yeah, it was Mondo who asked the organisers of tonight's Diamond League to add a men's pole vault for him. Remember, last month in Stockholm, in front of his home crowd and plenty of his own family, he lost the pole vault competition for the first time in more than 3 years. That was just a few days before his wedding. Then in his first meet back post-honeymoon in Paris almost 2 weeks ago, he cleared 6.13 meters, his best outdoors this season, which was more than enough to claim the victory as well. Was it important then to bounce straight back after losing that long unbeaten run?
7: Yeah, it was. I think that, of course, yeah, coming off of a bit of a poor performance in Stockholm made me more motivated and more hungry. I think that, of course, due to the wedding and whatnot, mentally I was a little bit off just a little right after, so it wasn't like I was dwelling on it so hard, but then I feel like right after the wedding kind of series was done, then I just felt like so focused and refreshed, and I just felt like I was really, really just ready to start jumping again and really start jumping high. So now I feel like I'm really ready to roll, and I really haven't been this fired up to jump in I feel like a long time. So I feel good about it. I think sometimes you need a little bit of a wake up, so that's nice.
5: That is Mondo Duplantis. Tonight's competition in Monaco is around an hour in. I can tell you the world record holder is leading. Two vaults so far, two clearances at 570 and 585. With that clean card, he is number one at the moment. And I think he'll want to push that bar way beyond 6 metres as the competition progresses.
4: Yeah, it seems that plenty has happened already, but plenty more still to come with some fantastic head-to-heads in both the men's and the women's sprints a bit later.
5: Yeah, the men's 100 closes the show. It features the reigning world champion Ablique Seville from Jamaica up against the Olympic 200 metres champion. That's Botswana's Letsile Tobogo. The women's 200, though, that's got the Olympic champion Gabby Thomas and the reigning Olympic 100 metres champion as well, Julian Alfred. The pair going head-to-head over 200 metres for the first time since the final in Paris when Thomas won her gold and Alfred took the silver. Thomas, as a US athlete, doesn't have a major outdoor championship this season. So how has she been approaching, let's call it, a blank summer before it's Worlds again in 2027 and then the LA Olympics in 28.
0: Winning can't be the end-all be-all of your life. While we do love to compete, we are also whole people outside of the sport. So it's a season, like I actually have my wedding planned for this year because it's an off-season and I'm having so much fun planning my wedding and I'm looking forward to that vacation. So it just kind of also centering other aspects of our lives, especially my life, and just taking time to see my friends. I've made multiple trips to see my family. Normally in every other year, you feel guilty for taking trips to visit your mom, dad, showing up for your friends and their major life events. And these are sacrifices that we have to make to be Olympic champions, ultimately, that people don't see. And so this is a time that we, get to kind of enjoy life like that and kind of foster those relationships and do things that matter to us outside of the sport, while also showing up and coming on the circuit and still focusing on winning.
4: That's Gabby Thomas there, the Olympic champion over 200 metres. And thanks to our athletics commentator, Ed Harry, as well. That's pretty much all we've got time for. Don't forget, if you want to follow the World Cup quarterfinal between Belgium and Spain, you can do so on the BBC Sport website. But from myself, Paul Scott, and the whole team, that's all for now. Thanks very much for listening.
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17: Hugging on the blind side.
18: Nick Felder. Was he a great niggler or was he a dirty grub?
19: He blew up the shark's mind.
17: Ryan HG.
18: Got into his head, set the explosives, walked away and enjoyed the result.

0: Good morning, Kerry Worthington with ABC News. US President Donald Trump has suggested talks aimed at a permanent end to the war with Iran will continue, despite hostilities this week testing the ceasefire. Emily Grimenz reports.
1: Donald Trump has reiterated today that he considers the ceasefire over, but says Iran asked for talks to continue and the US has agreed. The US Treasury has also issued new Iran-related sanctions. It comes after days of escalating military action, the biggest outbreak of fighting since the two signed a memorandum of understanding to work towards a truce. Iran's top negotiator, Mohammad Ghalibaf, says the conflict will not end with the country's surrender. Emily Grimenz, ABC News, Washington.
0: Almost all of the victims of a deadly wildfire in southeast Spain are believed to be foreign tourists, Cyan Valence reports.
2: It's one of Spain's deadliest wildfires on record. At least 12 people killed and around 20 others missing in a blaze which started near Los Gallardos in Spain's southeast. The area is popular with tourists and local authorities say almost all of those killed are foreigners. Some tried fleeing by car but were engulfed by flames as the fire spread rapidly, fanned by strong winds. Hundreds of firefighters battled the blaze from the ground and in the air. Authorities are investigating its cause.
0: Nigeria's president announced that security forces have rescued at least 39 school children and six teachers who were kidnapped by gunmen in the country's southwestern Oyo state nearly 2 months ago. The BBC's Bakwachi Akfor reports.
3: Nigeria's presidency says no ransom was paid and no prisoner exchange took place during the rescue of the abducted Oyo school children. It said eight suspected kidnappers were arrested during the operation and remain in custody. The presidency said President Bola Tinubu regretted the pain and distress experienced by the children, their teachers, their families and the wider country since the abduction. Nigeria is facing a rise in mass kidnappings targeting schools, places of worship and communities, with security remaining a major concern ahead of the elections next year.
0: Queensland detectives say they're using all available resources to find a woman who disappeared from her home in Toowoomba earlier this week. Nidal Mustafa reports.
4: Search crews will return to Black Gully Reserve in Rangeville today in their search for local mother Yana Armstrong. The 30-year-old was last seen at her home on Gordon Avenue in Newtown earlier this week. Her car was later found unlocked at the end of the same road. Specialist police and SES crews have been called in to help investigate the suspicious disappearance. Police have confirmed her four-month-old baby is accounted for, but are urging anyone with information about Yana's whereabouts to contact Crime Stoppers.
0: A South Australian Liberal senator has released a statement apologising to the family of a woman whose death she linked to Wednesday's Telstra outage. Isabel Damon reports.
5: Senator Karen Liddle posted on social media on Wednesday claiming a person had died after failing to connect to 000. Police Commissioner Grant Stevens yesterday said investigations had revealed the claim to be incorrect and that unnecessary strain had been placed on the woman's family. Mr Stevens said a woman was found unresponsive on Wednesday morning, but two calls made using Telstra phones, including 2000, both went through without difficulty. Senator Liddle says the concerns raised in her social media post were based on information available at the time.
0: A civil liberties group says it's concerned free speech in the workplace could be stifled after a decision in the federal court yesterday. The court threw out a discrimination case brought by contractor concert pianist Jason Gillam. In 2024, Gillam's show was cancelled by the Melbourne Symphony Orchestra after he made critical comments about Israel's conduct in the Gaza War. Gemma Caffarella from Liberty Victoria says the result highlights that contractors have less protection under the law when it comes to political speech.
6: So what it shows is that people who are independent contractors aren't going to be able to bring these types of cases for discrimination under the Fair Work Act, but there are a range of other ways that they might be protected.
0: Melbourne's last Misnon restaurant will close its doors today. The Israeli street food chain's CBD venue was targeted last July when a group of 20 people smashed glass and clashed with staff. It's owned by Israeli businessman Shahar Sigel, who was a spokesman for the controversial Gaza Humanitarian Foundation.
7: 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There's more great bits dug out from the vaults under the SCG coming up right here.
8: The best of Bludging on the Blind Side. Aussies, have you thought of having a family day jam-packed with adventure at Rugby League World Auburn? You will find the House of Horseplay sandwiched between Harvey Norman Supercentre and Super 8 Restoration World. 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
9: Now, this comes from Alison from the Central Coast. That's the Central Coast of New South Wales. We're talking the Gosford area,
10: yeah,
9: I would suggest.
10: Yeah.
9: She says, happy Rugby League. She says, was it Burl Ives singing in the Christmas Telstra ad? Now, from memory, this was a very amusing ad, actually. I don't know if you saw it at all, where a donkey swallows an iPhone that is playing Holly Jolly Christmas, and then the donkey wanders around and ends up with a recording contract, etc., etc., before finding his way home to Dad, who's sitting alone at Christmas time without the donkey and is surprised when the donkey returns. It's a very moving...
10: God, you watch a lot more television than I do.
9: Oh, well, these things. You've got to take on board and see what's happening in advertising.
10: In the world, yeah.
9: In the world of advertising. Yeah. But it was Burl Ives singing. I think we've got an example of it
10: here. Oh, this

0: That'll do. Yes. So that was Burl. So it's good to see Burl is still...
1: Remembered.
0: Remembered, yes. Is certainly by the advertisers working on the Telstra account.
1: This person is our correspondent.
0: Hmm.
1: Recognised Burl...
0: Yeah.
1: From the phone.
0: From the ad.
1: Yeah, realised, oh, that's Burl Ives.
0: Oh, that's got to be Burl Ives. Yeah. Yeah, well, maybe she didn't realise it until we talked about Burl Ives a couple of weeks ago.
1: And joined the dots.
0: When we said that Burl had fallen off the stool fielding the lines of Pearly Shells at the Young Bowling Club back in 1974 or 5, we thought it was. And from memory now, AC, I think Burl Ives won the Academy Award for Best Supporting Actor in Cat on a Hot Tin
1: Roof. Yes, that was my suggestion.
0: That was your suggestion. I think that was with Paul Newman, I want to say, and maybe Liz Taylor.
1: Well done. And I didn't realise it was a supporting actor because they said Elizabeth Taylor got the best gong that year.
0: Oh, okay, yes.
1: From the reactions of Burl to her lines.
0: Oh, okay. Mm. That'd be right. And I think he was, the film I was trying to think of where he was in defending the big muddy was a film called The Big Country with Gregory Peck.
1: Oh, okay.
0: Yeah, I don't think Burl got any gongs from that. But he should have done.
1: This is a stupid question. Did he make many films?
0: Well, it sounds like he did. Yeah, yeah. Well, there are two we know of, The Big Country and Cat on a Hot Tin Roof. And don't forget, that great hit he had, A Little Bitty Tear Let Me Down, spoiled my act as a clown. Not a dry eye in the room.
1: Did you ever get to see him in Young?
0: No.
1: No.
0: No, I wish I had.
1: Yeah.
0: Just to see the falling off the stool. Oh,
1: no. Very limp.
0: And not being able to remember the words of Pearly Shell.
1: Yeah, no, well then.
0: Yeah, God.
1: Stay tuned.
0: Yeah. This comes from Sarah in Townsville.
1: Mm-hmm.
0: Sarah is proposing what she's calling a National Rugby League Day, which is a public holiday, to be a public holiday, on Dally Messenger's birthday, which is the 12th of April.
1: Right.
0: It's not a silly idea, is it?
1: Can we say that we used to propose a day, a rugby league day, as the first weekend after the big dance?
0: Yes, that's right.
1: It's sort of like middle of October sort of time.
0: Yeah, right, yeah.
1: We thought that, you know, leading up to the spring carnival, et cetera.
0: Sure.
1: Remembering the year that's just passed in rugby league.
0: Yeah, yeah.
1: You know, you have great, you know, people like, Feathers, Christian Welsh, you know, Abdu.
0: Yeah.
1: They're all doing things.
0: Kevin.
1: But
0: I'm not opposed to, starting a national conversation about a National Rugby League Day, and it's not a bad place to start, the 12th of April, Dally Messenger's birthday. That's not bad.
1: And where do we stand with more days off in the year? Would we have to sacrifice?
0: Well, that would be a day off.
1: Yeah, no, I get that. Of course it would be a day off, even in states like
0: Victoria and Western Australia and South Australia that know nothing about Dally Messenger. But that would force them to learn. Who's this Dally Messenger guy? He what? He played for who?
1: Yeah. Now, but what I was going to say was, do we lose a public holiday that already
0: exists? Oh, I don't think so. I think you'd have a lot of trouble with that.
1: Well, how about the King's birthday?
0: Oh, is that... Oh, we're losing
1: that. I'm beginning a conversation.
0: I don't lose that. I think you'd have a lot of trouble with that.
1: I do.
0: Yeah. I think Aussies are very keen to keep their public holidays.
1: Yes, no, I get that.
0: I think they are.
1: But some are now celebrated on the day if it falls in a weekday, and some if they fall on a weekend, that we don't.
0: Well, if they're on a weekend, you've got to tack on and make it a long weekend.
1: Yeah, I know, but that's gone now.
0: Has it?
1: Some places.
0: God, I hate that. Anyway, that's food for thought. Be interesting to see what, the Prime Minister and the Leader of the Opposition.
1: Well, that could be an election
0: that
1: issue.
0: That should be, I mean, if there are any reporters listening, they should put that proposition to them next press conference they have. Why, where do you stand on a National Rugby League Day? And should it be Dally Messenger's birthday? What do you think, Mr. Dutton?
1: Yeah, or Mr.
0: Or
1: Albo.
0: Mr. Albanese.
1: Yeah, and of course, Albo, of course, is a mad South person.
0: Yes.
1: I don't know where Dutton stands on rugby league. I mean, he's been very cute.
0: Very quiet. I haven't
1: is
0: heard
1: he
0: him say
1: dolphin
0: anything.
1: Or is he a...
0: Oh, is he?
1: Well, up that way. I mean, could he be... The Titans are in his patch.
0: He might be Gold Coast.
1: Gold Coast, yeah.
0: Probably.
1: With Dez.
0: With Dez, yeah. Mm. He's probably a Dez fan. Now, this comes from Ash in Geelong, and this goes back a little bit, HG. Ash wants to know... Ash says, I was suspicious when I heard of Black Caviar's passing. This is going back now, might have been last year, was it?
1: Yeah, I think that's right.
0: Now, he says that with the average lifespan of a horse at 25 to 30 years of age, Black Caviar passed at just under 18 years old.
1: Mm-hmm.
0: And what he's wondering is that was there some sort of silent witness team that was called in to see what happened there. Were there any...
1: You mean Four Corners?
0: Hmm.
1: You mean Four Corners should do a probe into what happened to Black Caviar?
0: Yeah.
1: Are you suggesting...
0: I'm just wondering if there were any questions that arose, or was it just accepted that, oh, well, we woke up one morning and Black Caviar was dead?
1: Well, this week...
0: It was an early death, is what Ash is suggesting.
1: Yeah, no, and I
0: was wondering why there weren't some questions asked.
1: And maybe along the lines of, did we see the best of Black Caviar?
0: Well, we did see the best of Black Caviar.
1: But
0: why was Black Caviar killed? And if so, why? In whose interest was it to kill Black Caviar?
1: Now, we come to this week in America where they seem to have released a report into JFK's death.
0: That's right.
1: Yeah. Are you exactly sure what they've discovered?
0: No, I haven't. No.
1: It's been fairly QT, but maybe that mob could come and have a look at Black Caviar's death because they're bound to be looking for extra work.
0: Yeah.
1: But I agree, the Four Corners could lead their 2025 season with Black Caviar. Was he murdered?
0: Well, this is what I'd like to know. I mean, I don't know. Certainly there were questions with the assassination of JFK because of the extraordinary...
1: complex.
0: ...angles the bullet would have to travel in to do what it did. It seemed to be weird what was going on. But I don't know whether there are such mysteries associated with Black Caviar or not.
1: Fair enough.
0: Who was the vet who declared Black Caviar dead? Who saw Black Caviar still lying still... try to wake her up. Can't wake her up. Black Caviar's not waking up. Hello.
1: Now,
0: call the vet. I mean, who made that call?
1: Isn't it the skill of Four Corners to ask questions?
0: Yes.
1: Whose interest is it to bump this horse off?
0: That's right.
1: Question one.
0: Yes.
1: Well, let's have a look at the...
0: Should we dig Black Caviar up and do a bit of testing?
1: Yes. Because forensic
0: Did we nail what actually killed Black Caviar in the end? What was it, a heart attack? What was it?
1: Yeah, no, I get it. God, you've opened a can of worms there. And you know what?
0: Well, Ash from Geelong has.
1: Yeah, you know, I hadn't even thought about this.
0: It's a sad old day when it's up to Ash from Geelong
1: to raise
0: an issue that's of national consequence.
1: Yeah, exactly. National interest, I was going to say, with an election looming.
0: Yes. Yeah, I don't know where Albo or Dutton stand on Black Caviar. No idea. I don't know if they support an inquiry.
1: Uh-huh.
0: That's where we've got to start, isn't it? Why wasn't there an inquiry at the time? Maybe there was.
1: Yeah.
0: Do we hear anything from that inquiry?
1: It's just
0: like the Gould inquiry in St. George. Buried. Absolutely buried. Now, this comes from Janet of Tailem Bend.
1: Ah, Tailem Bend, yeah.
0: She says...
1: the home of motorsport.
0: Live Golf is upon us once more. This can only mean one thing. Happy Golf Month. Is it Golf Month yet? Can't be Golf Month.
1: Well, I always thought those two things weren't aligned in
0: that way. Same here.
1: I thought the Golf
0: Month...
1: Does
0: Golf Month move around every year? It depends on where Liv is.
1: Well, I thought it was later in the year,
0: so did
1: August.
0: I
1: could be wrong about that. I stand to be corrected.
0: Yeah. Just for
1: thumbs up from the producer.
0: It is Golf Month, is it?
2: August.
0: Oh, August is Golf Month.
1: See, I thought you'd get through winter and you're just thinking about what am I going to do with summer? It's looming. Okay. Golf.
0: Yeah, good. Well, at least we've got time to prepare.
1: Yeah.
0: We know it's August. People can sit back, relax and think, oh, you beauty, it's not Golf Month yet. Dutton's electorate would be in Dolphins territory. Why has he not declared loyalty to them, says Greg.
1: Is that right, though?
0: Greg's not going to make that up, is he?
1: No, true, okay.
0: Well, in whose interest? Why would Greg lie about something like that? If Mr. Dutton's electorate is in Dolphins territory, he'd have to be loyal to the Dolphins, surely.
1: But maybe he formed an allegiance with the Titans before the Dolphins.
0: Before the Dolphins, and now he's Titans-Dolphins, maybe.
1: Yeah, that'll do. Because that'd get him a big vote.
0: Because we know Albo's South Sydney, I think that's about it, isn't it? I don't think he's expressed any interest in any other team.
1: No, it's just
0: South.
1: South, yeah. I think I was trying to think of what AFL team he seems to support, but I can't help
0: him. It'd be Giants, wouldn't it? Or would it be the Swans?
1: Swans.
0: And what about opposition leader Dutton? Do we know where he stands?
1: No, he'd have to be...
0: Lions.
1: Lions, yeah.
0: Yeah, you think. He looks like a Lion supporter to me. I don't know. Now, this comes from Brendan. He says, happy rugby league. It seems the Bludge is our last bastion of sanity in a world that seems to be raising the bar of stupidity to new heights daily. Well, isn't that true?
2: That's a beautiful opening line.
0: It is, isn't it?
2: I mean, we could put that on our website.
0: Yeah, we could. Yeah, we could. We won't, but we could.
2: Yeah.
0: 2025 hasn't started well for most of us, must be said. The most disappointing thing for me, he says, was finding out that esteemed Aussie author Thomas Keneally has a dark side.
2: Yeah.
0: I was very excited to find a pristine copy of his book, Australian Origins to Eureka, in an op shop for a princely $3.
2: Mm-hmm.
0: Well, it's a good get. Terrific book. He said, imagine my surprise and shock when I got it home and opened it up to read a bio of Tom, only to find out he's the number one ticket holder at Manly Warringah.
2: Oh, no, we've known that for years.
0: We've known that. Blow that whistle, ref. Blow that whistle, ref.
2: Yeah, I know. I mean,
0: that's him. That's Tom Keneally.
2: Yeah, that's him.
0: Yeah.
2: Yeah, no, we've known this for years.
0: Yes.
2: And this just is more fuel on the fire of hatred for Manly.
0: It is, isn't it?
2: Because he's such a good writer.
0: Yes, he is.
2: And you think he could beat such a shithouse team.
0: Yes. Yes.
2: And as that person pointed out the other week, you can donate to the Fund of Healing and not and still not resume, you know, reduce your level of hatred.
0: That's true.
2: It's one of those weird things.
0: It's true. And we're trying to put a balm, aren't we? A healing balm.
2: We are. A healing balm.
0: You know, with this fund we got going, which is going actually quietly, but we could push it a little bit more for people to put in and kick the can just a little bit because we want to provide a Rolex watch, isn't it, for each former and current Manly player as a sort of healing balm.
2: As a gift from the rest of the competition.
0: Yeah. Yeah, thanking Manly for being the team that is the most hated in the competition. That's the idea.
2: Well done. You've got it in a nutshell.
0: Yeah, that seems to be it. Look, I thank all those correspondents and look forward to correspondence next week.
3: The best of Roy and HG. Punters on the podium, they do things differently in Paris. Take the world of Gaelic sewerage. French have been dumping gear into the Seine for centuries. But with a nighttime tour of Parisian toilets, visitors can see everything has changed. You'll be guided every step of the way by French cinema superstar Gérard Depardieu, who has permission to take a dump whenever he wants to. Numbers are strictly limited, so get in touch with the Curds and Whey folk at People, Metals and Cheese.
2: Okay, text number for the show, that's People, Metals and Cheese on ABC Sport. 0467920222, 0467920222, or the old-fashioned way, Roy and HG at abc.net.au. And the following people have, Roy.
0: I'm going to combine just two emails here, actually. Ash in Castlemaine in Victoria and Michael in Brisbane. And they're basically on the same theme, and that is watching the BMX. I found the Aussie boys in commentary to be enthusiastic and entertaining, but ultimately confusing with terminology such as, quote, double-tail whip transfer, unquote.
2: Yeah.
0: It gave weight to the argument that commentators can be too close to a sport for the rest of us to truly understand it. And this, in concert with Ash and Castlemaine, are enjoying what Tubby Taylor is bringing to the diving because it's an ordinary person's perspective. It's not choking itself with terminology.
2: What a beautiful way of expressing it. Choking itself with terminology.
0: And there's been a lot of a groundswell, I'm feeling and sensing, a groundswell of support for more of Tubby, that he's done so well in the diving that Sneasby could easily put him on, say, the rowing or something to do with the track and field in the forthcoming week.
2: Tubbs on the pole.
0: Yeah, well, why not? He could certainly do the pole vaulting, for example. Landing.
2: Yeah, nailed it.
0: Great altitude.
2: Yes.
0: Or amplitude.
2: Either one. Yeah.
0: And great flop. Yeah.
2: Now, that's a really interesting idea. Look, the only thing that worries me is that sometimes a commentator who's good at their craft can expose detail, which the layperson like me misses.
0: Now,
2: I'm not fortunate to have the complete and utter background that you have with sport.
0: Right.
2: But sometimes, it's good to get somebody I notice.
0: You want to, every now and then you want a layman's view.
2: Yes, that's right.
0: Don't you?
2: That's right. That's right.
0: That's not, you know.
2: I mean, that's where Bruce is so good.
0: Well, exactly.
2: Yeah.
0: Exactly. Yeah. Exactly. This comes from Rowena. She says, was listening to your most recent program, the Listen app, while doing a spot of ironing. Very keen to hear of the idea for a 3-day pig hunt for the Brisbane Olympics. Could I suggest if this event or fishing goes ahead, that is the beginning of the Olympics? Seeing as Paris has a severe issue with a lack of meat and protein for the athletes, Australia could use the pig hunt as fodder to feed the sporting
2: elite.
0: What a
2: lovely idea.
0: Fresh wild pig.
2: Live caught,
0: and freshly slaughtered. On your table within, say, you know,
2: a day,
0: at least a day, or maybe less than a day of the killing.
2: Now, and are we thinking that this day one is pig hunt day?
0: Yeah.
2: So 14 days of competition.
0: Sure.
2: Day one, then we fed
0: the
2: village.
0: We thought it was going to be a 3-day competition, so it could start actually 3 days before the opening ceremony.
2: Yes.
0: And so all the international guests arrive, get into their digs. Hello. Look in the fridge. Here we are. Hey, we got pig. You beauty. This is Tom. He says, I've been following your coverage of the Aussie endeavours in Paris and was struck by the efforts to name our various teams.
2: Oh, yeah.
0: What especially stood out to me was the prospect of cheering on the Goannas, who already exist.
2: Yes,
0: now,
2: that'd
0: he
2: be
0: said,
2: right.
0: The deaf men's Australian basketball team are the Goannas, and the deaf women's Australian basketball team, the Geckos, have a proud history of representing
2: That's
0: Australia.
2: Great.
0: This September, both the Goannas and the Geckos will compete in the Asia-Pacific Deaf Basketball Championships to be held in Melbourne, looking to secure their spot into the 2025 Japan Deaf Olympics. So that's great news.
2: That is great news. Go Goannas and go Geckos.
0: I agree with that. Now, this is Santa Ariel. Ariel says, bonjour.
2: Oh, yeah. Look
0: at the swimmers. Some acrylic fingernails would make the Kardashians or ancient Egyptians jealous. They extend at least an inch past the end of the finger. Surely this increases the surface area of the hand like a paddle, giving an advantage over a more trimmed claw, as well as tipping the edge of the pond. You know, when you arrive at the end, your reach is
2: touch
0: extended.
2: The pad.
0: Yeah. Had the bloke started using acrylic tip and dips too, and is there any rule about the length of the fingers or the toenails? Fingernail or toenails? I don't think there is.
2: I reckon Richardson in the 100 metres women, 100 metres for women, is often winning races because of the length of her fingernails.
0: That's
2: because
0: exactly
2: that's the first bit that goes across the
0: Well,
2: the
0: I've heard some of our Aussie commentators say he or she won just by a fingernail. Yeah?
2: True.
0: And it's probably
2: right.
0: Where
2: do you stand on it? Do you think it should be
0: policed? Well, I think they should be policed. I think your fingernails should be a measurable, acceptable length.
2: Now, when we were younger, I don't think this happens now, we often had to hold our hands out for the umpires to go by and make
0: That's
2: sure
0: right.
2: that our fingernails weren't
0: That's
2: too...
0: so you couldn't scratch anyone.
2: Exactly.
0: Yeah, or
2: exactly.
0: poke someone's eye out.
2: Yes, exactly.
0: That sort of thing.
2: Now,
0: yeah.
2: you see, that's lost now.
0: That is lost.
2: That's gone.
0: When was the last time you saw fingernails checked?
2: I don't know.
0: I don't know if I ever have.
2: Obviously, I can remember doing it as a kid. But
0: yeah.
2: Not as an adult.
0: No, not as an adult. Well, that's germane to your HG. This comes from someone describing themselves as Maxime from Gunning.
2: Uh-huh.
0: I'm a little concerned that some of our BMX riders appear to have outgrown their bikes. I wonder whether there should be an age limit for riding the bikes. No rider over 13, for example. I mean, is it appropriate for someone to be riding a BMX bike when in their 20s or 30s? I think not.
2: Well,
0: I think not.
2: I'm very open-minded about this. I've got to be honest
0: I just think
2: here.
0: It looks a little bit sick, don't I?
2: I am amazed at the difference in size, and it does
0: I mean, it's to get the younger set in, the kids, the BMX.
2: Yeah.
0: They should be 13, 14, max.
2: Yeah.
0: Max.
2: Can I ask, though, are you considering a weight division for BMX, so you might have...
0: No, just age. Could be age. I mean, anyone, if you can ride a BMX from the age of 4 or 5, great, get involved.
2: Where do you stand on skateboards, then?
0: Skateboards, same thing, I think. I just don't think you want to see someone 35 or 40 on a skateboard. I just don't think so.
2: And where do you stand, say, in breaking? Do you want an age limit in breaking?
0: Well, I think I do.
2: Now, when it comes back
0: I know it gets difficult, and I know it's going to be unfair on some champions who have, 25, and suddenly the IAC says, oh, well, we're 13.
2: Off.
0: That's it, the limit. Yeah.
2: Now, are you worried about Rebel Tours getting involved?
0: Of course there'll be Rebel Tours.
2: Now.
0: But they're going to look a little bit
2: sicko, aren't they? Well, yeah, but, I mean, where I come to is on the... now, when they have... Obviously, there's racing BMX, and then there's another form of BMX, which is tricks and, you have to do complete various tasks.
0: Yeah.
2: Are you also going to have an age limit on them?
0: Oh, I'm not sure. I'm not sure.
2: Because they tend to ride a bigger bike.
0: Yeah.
2: That may be wrong. That may be just me not seeing things correctly.
0: Yeah.
2: They tend to ride a bigger bike, and so it's more looks more normal.
0: Normal,
2: whatever that means.
0: Well, appropriate.
2: Yeah.
0: I just don't know how appropriate it is to see someone, in their 30s on a BMX bike. I just don't think it's right.
2: You're not considered, opening yourself up to ageism here, are
0: you?
2: Well,
0: I suppose I am.
2: Fair enough.
0: I suppose I am. But, if we're going to impose, other
2: barriers,
0: restrictions,
2: yeah,
0: I mean, it's an Olympic thing to do.
2: And you feel as though by limiting the age, we're going to get more kids involved.
0: Yes.
2: Because they're hanging out because they think, I don't want to compete against a 25-year-old.
0: No, because it's just not right.
2: Yeah, because they're sickos and perverts and dickheads.
0: They're open to that sort of... Yes. I mean, if you go down to a skate park and see... the kids skating about, to see someone in their 30s.
2: Yeah, no,
0: 40s
2: I understand
0: there,
2: that, yeah.
0: You've got to scratch your head and think,
2: And remember, of course, skateboarding tends to be a weirdly communal thing. People are very concerned when people fall off their skateboards and, and when a trick's done, there's a lot of, happiness in terms of the community and congratulations and stuff like this.
0: Yeah.
2: I know this is a topic for another time.
0: Yeah, I suppose it is. But it's just something worth exploring, I think.
2: Yeah. I'd love to see the BMXA, that's the BMX Association of Australia, come out and say something about age.
0: Yes. Do they have a limit on age?
2: And are you worried about the people in their 40s who put their age down and say, well, I'm actually...
0: Of course they will. Of course you're going to get that. Of course you will. Especially in some of your overseas competitors.
2: Say no more.
0: Yeah. Anyway. Look, thank you to all of those emailers. Again, a fantastic thought.
2: Excellent.
4: The best of bludging on the blind side.

0: best of Bludging on the Blind Side.
1: Roy, Papua New Guinea rugby league, it's on the news everywhere. And in fact, it was a big talking point of Vegas about what this new team's going to look like and when can we see it in Vegas. That was the chat.
2: Yeah.
1: They want to see the what they call and what you've always called reggae rugby league in Vegas.
2: They've heard about it. Yeah, they want to see it.
1: Yeah, correct. It's a tight fit. Now, the government has struck a deal with to build a state-of-the-art, what's described as an NRL village in Moresby to house the Papua New Guinea team.
3: Yeah.
1: And obviously it'll be the 18th or 19th team in the rugby league.
3: Yep.
1: Now, they've suggested that the governments of Australia and PNG will commit $150 million of their own to a high-security compound. Mm. It's expected to fit about 200 people, including players and families and staff of the PNG team. Now, what are we going to get for this money?
3: Mm.
1: What will rugby league end up looking like with the PNG team in the compound?
3: Mm.
1: Your suggestion is that the compound is absolutely necessary. I know you're very pro Bunnings Island, which was an island off Papua New Guinea, which would house the team.
2: I think essentially that's what's going to happen. I think to have a compound imposed on Port Moresby, too difficult to police. You'd have to keep it under guard, under protection, under military guard, 24 hours a day.
1: For the whole year.
2: It's just impractical.
1: Yeah.
2: Yeah. Totally impractical. But that 100, I thought it was 600 million HG over 4 years or something. Wasn't that?
1: No, it's 600 million
2: this is on
1: over
2: top
1: 10
2: of
1: years.
2: That.
1: Yeah, this is all separate to that. Okay. That's just to run the team.
2: Yeah, okay.
1: Now
2: that's more realistic.
1: The number's
2: 150 million.
1: Yeah,
2: okay. 150. Well, I think the Kina at the moment is about 40 cents to the dollar. So you're talking about, can't do the maths here, but you're talking well over 200 million kina.
1: Yeah, easily, easily.
2: Easily. Now, well, that's starting to sound reasonable.
1: And you've sketched out a few plans. What are you looking at?
2: Well, I'm suggesting one of the islands, HG, in, say, Milne Bay.
1: Uh-huh.
2: There's an area there. There's the Purdy Islands, which I think at the moment they protect the green sea turtle. But I don't see any difficulty with rugby league and the green sea turtle sitting side by side. I can see one assisting the other in the long term. But there's also Daru Island, which I've had a close look at, and that's a tortoise and seabird sanctuary. Well, again, I can't see any difficulties there between the wishes of rugby league in having a what we call largely a gated community and protection of seabirds and tortoises. I think that can go very much hand in hand and one could assist the other. I'm sure the rugby league community wouldn't mind keeping tabs on the tortoises, their numbers, breeding habits, et cetera, et cetera. Would probably bring a lot more knowledge than we have now of how the tortoise works. And in terms of seabirds, well, rugby league players love seabirds.
1: Are these affected by...

0: by rising.
1: I'm sure they would be, and like that's something that the rugby league would be able to
0: deal with.
1: Keep an eye on.
0: Yeah, I'll keep an eye on
1: and
0: yeah.
1: monitor levels and see if there's a relationship between rising sea levels and the rising or lowering of the birth rates of the tortoises.
0: Now,
1: that sort of thing, that sort of examination could be put under the umbrella, I suppose, of the Clive Churchill Foundation.
0: Can I ask, what are we getting? So, originally, I thought that the centre of excellence, let's describe it as centre of excellence, would be, you know, built in a location which had a lot of bolt-ons, like it had a training field, it had a stadium, it had a casino and stuff like that. This appears to be a bit beyond the scope of this bid because we've got to remember that...
1: Well, those things will come in time, true. I think. You've got to have just the basic, the bare bones of what's required to begin with, which is somewhere for the players to live, mm-hmm. be comfortable, to have running water, somewhere to do ablutions, somewhere to void themselves and maintaining levels of hygiene, areas to cook, areas to eat, entertainments, areas where you can train.
0: We're spending a lot of money.
1: It's going to cost a lot. Well, at the moment, we're talking about $250,000 kina.
0: Now, what happens to something as simple as sewage?
1: Mm.
0: Now, you can't pump it back into the sea because
1: no.
0: I bet you
1: it's going to be recycled. Because you may find that the tortoises
0: doesn't like the poo.
1: And the green sea turtle probably don't get on all that well with sewage. They don't. Let's say they don't. And we've got to somehow quarantine the sewage from the areas where the tortoise and the turtles are breeding. Fine, we can do that.
0: Now, then we come to things like...
1: Huge sumps.
0: Right. And then you've got waste.
1: Waste
0: comes in all sorts of forms. Sure. I mean... I'm not sure, you know, it's things that people don't eat that they don't want to, or things that packaging or stuff like that.
1: Yeah.
0: Is that all taken off the island in a barge and sort
1: or recycled on the island? There'd have to be some sort of recycling centre, which I would put somewhere near the hospital.
0: Now, then we move on to how safe this place is. And this, by this I mean...
1: Well, you don't want marauding peoples coming in Viking style.
0: Or kayak style.
1: Or kayak style, yes.
0: Having
1: a poke around and stealing things and damaging equipment. No. It'll have to be patrol boats going around the island 24/7.
0: Then we come to the problem of tax.
1: Hmm.
0: All the players living in these in the centre of excellence will earn their money tax-free. Now, has that been factored into, where's that being picked up in this? Is that part of the sum that we're spending on the 350 million kina?
1: I don't think so. I think that would come out of the 600 million
0: that the government's
1: kicking in. I assume that would cover the expenses of the players. But remember, if a casino is in sight, on the site, near the hospital, there's no reason why a lot of the players couldn't access the casino, and the profits of the losses, I suppose...
0: Help
1: defray the costs of the sewage system and indeed the building of the casino and the building of the hospital, the building of the centre of excellence and the maintaining of the training facilities.
0: Now, when players go there, will it be a sort of military-style boot camp? I mean, you know...
1: Well, that depends on the coach.
0: Yeah. No, I get that. But players may be put off if Madge turns up as the coach because Madge is a strict disciplinarian and may not allow people to have a few beers on a Friday night if they're not playing on that weekend or whatever it is. It can't be like that because, let's face it, you know, when you say Papua New Guinea, when you say the Cook Islands, anything like that, I always think of a vacation, of a holiday, of a resort, feed up on the hammock.
1: Yeah.
0: Getting them to discipline to play rugby league in those circumstances, not great. I mean, it's a real challenge.
1: It would be for you or me.
0: Ah.
1: But when rugby league is your national sport, when you've been brought up to respect the values of rugby league and your desires are rugby league centric and rugby league focused.
0: You're prepared to
1: put in the hard yards. And any canny coach will bring that out in the players, so they're not always, you know, hanging around the casino or. And maybe you've got we've got to have certain hours when the casino isn't operating.
0: To let the players get on with rugby league. So yeah. Maybe between, say, 9 and 11 in the morning.
1: is when the casino is closed?
0: Yeah,
1: yes, casino's closed. That's right.
0: Now, then we come to the reason why we're doing all this. This is because we're shit scared of China.
1: Yeah.
0: And we've developed this thing called the Kafusi Line,
1: that's right.
0: Which is where rugby league begins and China's influence stops.
1: That's right.
0: Now, what

0: in the East Coast area, or in fact, I've been told the Great Australian Bite.
1: Turn up
0: and fire off a few live rounds to let people know we're still here, we're still thinking of you, we haven't forgotten you, and to panic the participants, the families, good Australian families, I might add, Roy, good Australian families who have given their life over to rugby league. So where does where does the defence of this island paradise, I'm describing it, rugby league paradise, begin and end in terms of the budgeting?
1: Well, that's where AUKUS would come into play, I suppose, HG. You know, I don't think you can expect the rugby league community to foot the bill for the purchase of the nuclear-powered submarines. I don't think so. But the where we position the nuclear-powered submarines will be determined by the Kafusi line, won't it?
0: It certainly will. Now, can I ask, have you got a name in mind for this facility? And, you know, let's face it, I'm not full bottle on your heroes of Papua New Guinea Rugby League. There was a Jenna, a famous player called Jenna, I think. But is it going to be something along the lines of the Peter Vallandis Centre of Excellence?
1: Or the Papua New Guinea Rugby League? Sir Julius Chan.
0: Sir Julius Chan.
1: Centre of Excellence.
0: Yeah.
1: And maybe on Sir Michael Somare Island.
0: And have you got a timeline for this? Obviously, this team is meant to be coming in, I think, in 2 years' time.
1: Yes.
0: So by the time we get to, say, 28, we're going to be thinking Sir Julius Chan Island up and running.
1: Up and running, yeah.
0: Sewage problem solved.
1: So we've got to start now.
0: Exactly.
1: Got to start now. I want to see the first pegs put in whatever island it's going to be it Daru Island or any of the Purdy Islands, one of those islands in Milne Bay that are just doing nothing but helping tortoises and bloody green sea turtles. We want to see pegs in the ground and footings dug.
0: Now, the final thing is transport. Are you seeing
1: helicopters?
0: Helicopters. Are you going to see a landing strip?
1: Oh, well,
0: you
1: all
0: know,
1: right.
0: Let's face it, Aussies built hundreds of landing strips all over PNG during the second big show.
1: We did.
0: And I'm just wondering if we could get you know, something that could take a 747.
1: Yes.
0: Abdo Air would be flying up there once a week at least with players.
1: Well, that might be the first thing you build.
0: Yeah, true.
1: You know?
0: Because you need...
1: You just drop in a couple of dongers for people to live in while they're building the...
0: The runway.
1: The runway. And once the runway's completed, then you can start flying in the equipment necessary to build a hospital, casino and the centre of excellence.
0: And you're looking forward to this, Roy?
1: I am.
2: The best of bludging on the blind side. Aussie shoppers. Looking for vegetables? 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This Thursday at Rugby League World Auburn, the Football Wellness Clinic focuses on your aura. Have your shadow analysed by former St George supercoach Brian Smith. Smithy will be at the controls of his oral diviner, ready to poke about daily from 11 a.m. Discounts for families who mention bludging on the blind side.
0: Adam Carney has had a great run with the number 11. Anything significant that the Murdoch press got this? Anything significant that happens to me? 11 seems to come up. Carney said recently, it's a spiritual number, a guiding number, but it's hard to talk about because people might think you're nuts.
1: Right.
0: Now, let me set it out.
1: It's a spiritual number.
0: Yeah, spiritual number, a guiding number. Hard to talk about because people might think you're nuts. In numerology, not a subject I'm all that familiar with, the number 11 is a master number, which signifies intuition, insight and enlightenment.
1: A master number?
0: Yeah. When paired with together, 11-11, get it?
1: That's supermaster?
0: That's supermaster. I'll give you an idea how big it is. When paired together, 11-11 is said to be a clear message from your spirit guides and the universe to become conscious and aware. Look, I'm all for taking psychedelics to improve mental performance.
1: Sure.
0: I've been doing it for years myself. But this is going way too far.
1: Well,
0: It's overdosing.
3: Yeah.
0: So what happens here is...
1: How does this work? Who's getting...

0: touch with me if I come across 11, the number 11 or something?
1: Well,
0: is this some spirit guide getting in touch with me?
1: Well, I don't...
0: And what, how am I meant to respond to the spirit guide? By being aware?
1: It's not as though it's got a name or a presence. It's just a system.
0: Oh.
1: You know, so as in, there's another essential element to this story. It began 30 years ago. Mm. Greg Hickman, this is a sidebar issue here. Yeah. Greg Hickman was training a small team in the bush at the time when he was offered an opportunity to work at the big city stable, Warwick Farm. Hickman accepted the job knowing his life was changing forever. As he watched his hometown of Gunnedah disappearing in the rearview mirror, you can see it now, Gunnedah in the rearview mirror, Hickman glanced at the clock on the car dashboard. It read...
0: 11 past 11.
1: Thanks very much. See, you're on board.
0: Whoa.
1: You know,
0: No, that's scary.
1: Scary?
0: Isn't it? I mean, the number 11 is fascinating, isn't it? I was just thinking about this the other day. Do you know that Don Bradman was never on 11 runs?
1: When he got out?
0: No. At any time, ever. He was always 9 or 10
1: or
0: and
1: 13.
0: Then to 12. Off he'd go. Never 11.
1: Isn't that incredible? How did you work that out?
0: I just looked it up.
1: Oh.
0: You know, did the Don ever, was the Don ever on 11? Googled it. Yeah.
1: Oh, right. Fair enough.
0: That's all you had to do.
1: As fate would have it, remember he's leaving the town at 11:11?
0: Yeah.
1: As fate would have it, these two men, this is Adam Carney and Greg Hickman, were lunching on the Gold Coast 2 years ago, the day before Hickman trained Parada, part owned by Carney, was due to contest the Rich Magic Millions three-year-old guineas. I asked Greg if Parada would win when he said, I have something to tell you. I've got a thing about the number 11.
0: Mm.
1: You know.
0: Yes, you do.
1: My wife, Taylor, thought this was a G-up, and she said, you two have spoken about this before. I told Taylor, I swear we hadn't.
0: Yeah.
1: And then I told Greg I had the same issue with number 11. So two of them.
0: Wow.
1: With the same issue with number 11.
0: Wow.
1: Gunnedah.
0: Rainbow connection
1: through the number. When Parada...
0: The spiritual guides at the same time, each of their own spiritual guides were saying they had to be equally conscious at the same time. Is that how it works?
1: I think that's right. Now.
0: So where did it end up?
1: Well, it's a
0: hell of
1: a story.
0: What did it mean?
1: What's it mean?
0: How did the numbers express themselves in terms of winnings?
1: Okay, that's the nub.
0: Yes.
1: Right. When Parada won his first race, he was a 11-1 chance. When he won his first group race, one or whatever it was, he came out of barrier
0: 11.
1: Thanks very much. When he won his final race, the Red Zell Stakes, his starting position was gate
0: 11.
1: And when Parada ran away with his only Group 1 win, the 2019 All-Age Stakes, it was
0: 11
1: years
0: after his... Oh, Lord.
1: After his father died.
0: 11 years after his father died?
1: 11 years after his father died.
0: What are the chances of that?
1: Sometimes you sort of feel as though you're pushing this.
0: Yeah, I know.
1: But stick with us.
0: I know. But the thing is, as I often say to kids, you know, who are interested in these sorts of things, I often say, all right, imagine what happened today 11 years ago. You know, and they say, oh, yeah, that's when we didn't buy a car.
1: That's
0: right. Or something like that.
1: Yeah,
0: because you know, or the scones were burnt or something like that.
1: Or we deep-fried the scones.
0: We deep-fried the scones and we were all sick.
1: Now, Carney recalled that everything seemed to be in sync going into the Magic Millions 3 years ago. The Magic Million Guineas 2 years ago. It was like nothing could go wrong. I remember we were staying at this hotel and they let me park in the same spot each morning because we were going to track work at 4 a.m.
0: Yeah.
1: Then I'd drive back to the hotel at 5:30 a.m. But one morning there was a car in my spot with the number plates.
0: 11. 11?
1: Well done. 11, 11.
0: Good. What was it doing there?
1: Abbreviations.
0: Who was driving it?
1: These were abbreviations for 11, 11. You get me?
0: Yeah.
1: So ELVN, you know, twice.
0: Oh, yeah. Gotcha.
1: Now, that same week, Carney and Hickman purchased a Fastnet Rock yearling at the Magic Million sales. With everything that was happening in his life, Carney and Hickman, when it came to naming, the yearling was obviously 11, 11.
0: Yeah.
1: That's what they had to call it. There was a certain synchronicity about the purchase of the yearling. I was the underbidder for the horse, but he wasn't sold on the day. You understand?
0: Yeah.
1: Anyway, as the day progressed, I hadn't bought a horse. And when I got back to my hotel, Taylor asked, that's his missus, what happened? And I said, I haven't bought a thing.
0: Mm.
1: She would have been shocked, wouldn't she?
0: She would have, yeah. What, you've come home empty-handed, no horse? Where's my horse?
1: Stunned. I opened the catalogue and came to the page of the fastneck rock keeling, and I kept saying to myself, I should have bought it. Yeah. Taylor said to ring Greg back and tell him he wanted to buy the horse, and I rang Greg and asked him if he could get contact the breeder and tell him I'm happy to pay a quarter of a mil for it.
0: Yep.
1: Greg said, no, we're not paying.
0: Why didn't he offer him $11,000 or something?
1: Exactly. Or $110,000.
0: Yeah.
1: Now, if I've got the numbers right there. Anyway, Greg, no, we're not paying quarter of a million for it, but I said, Greg, please do it for me. Then a little later, Greg rang back and said, you owe me $10,000 as I got the horse for $240,000. We had to name it 1111.
0: Oh, what a magical story.
1: Mm.
0: And, you know, the funny thing is most jockeys have stories about numbers,
1: do they?
0: Don't they? Yeah, yeah.
1: Do they?
0: They don't often evolve a number as powerful as 11.
1: No.
0: Sometimes they're lesser numbers, you know, like 7.
1: Yeah.
0: Which is a number I've always had trouble with over the years. I hate 7.
1: Yeah.
0: Don't know why.
1: Well, that's because Bruce McAvaney's on it. And remember all those times you put Bruce McAvaney on with the Rooting King and the...
0: Oh, because he's on 7.
1: He's on 7.
0: Is that why I don't like that bloody Sunrise show? Is that it?
1: Yeah, Koshy and them.
0: Yeah.
1: Oh, no, you can't stand them. Because they're on 7.
0: Yeah.
1: But I tell you what works for you is 27, doesn't it?
0: Oh, 27.
1: You know, the boys...
0: It's my lucky charm.
1: Yeah, Fractious and, you know, Fractious Bruce and Weed, always, you know, 27. They were over the moon when they drew 27.
0: Yeah.
1: Always with 27 start. Always did it.
0: Sure.
1: You know.
0: Yeah.
1: I know, it's incredible, 27.
0: It is amazing. And I've often discussed this with mathematicians.
1: Yes.
0: You know, I often say to them, I love your work because I know how important numbers are.
2: The best of Roy and HG. Thinking rugby league, thinking diet, thinking well-being. Join HG and Roy as they again steer the ship of common sense through the raging torrent of rugby league madness.
0: Look, there's a suggestion from Malcolm HG. He says that US tradies, you've got to remember that due to water going down the plug hole in the opposite direction to Australia,
1: you know,
0: because of gravity, just works the other way, doesn't it? Our tradies need to operate in a mirror-reversed environment.
1: Right.
0: So you'd have to have a mirror, otherwise you'd feel weird with the water going around the wrong way.
1: But would that mean threads were...
0: No, I don't think it affects threading. No, it's just the water going down the bowl.
1: Right.
0: It can put you off.
1: It can.
0: Yeah.
1: Well, you're used to the carpet going in a certain direction on the flash.
0: Well, that's it.
1: You know, just imagine...
0: That's how weird it is when it's going wrong. You think you're going mad.
1: I know. You'd have to step back and think about it, wouldn't you?
0: Yeah. Now, Andrew's been in touch, HG. He says Coriolis is the reason the water goes down the drain in different directions in the northern and southern hemispheres, not gravity.
1: What does that mean?
0: Well, what a good question. And what does happen on the equator? Does it go in...
1: stays there.
0: Just stays there. Yeah. It just goes down evenly, perhaps.
1: Now, although this hasn't come...
0: Coriolis, I must get involved.
1: Facts. Yeah, Coriolis, get involved. That's right. And try and do it at your place.
0: Yes. I suppose there'd be a few plumbers listening who'd know all about Coriolis. They're probably taught that.
1: Well, they'd
0: have to be.
1: It wouldn't come naturally.
0: No!
1: Now, apparently at Sandown, number 11's just won. I wouldn't know what race we're up to there because my eye's taken elsewhere. But that's a good get for the 11
0: It followers. Is, isn't it? And Ben of Sunrise Beach puts the question, what would Gough Whitlam have had to say about this 11-11 business?
1: Oh.
0: Such a powerful number, isn't it?
1: It is.
0: When you think about it.
1: 11-11.
0: Yeah, we never think about it, do we?
1: No.
0: Well, we are now.
1: Exactly.
0: And it's a very sober consideration, isn't it?
1: It is. I'm
0: looking at numbers differently now. You know how every now and again you don't think of numbers at all? And every now and again you think...
1: Well, you've always, even in the show, revealed that problem you've always had with 7.
0: Yeah.
1: Remember when the king used to get in barrier 7, you'd scratch the horse straight away.
0: Straight away. Well, I always
1: questions asked.
0: The only thing I like doing, HG, is tackling a number 7. Because you always gave them something special because they were little.
1: Now, look, I don't know if we can explain this, but as you know, Skid Marks over at 9 is trying to drag the whole...
0: Hang on.
1: Sorry.
0: Rod Laver won 11 Grand Slam titles, as did Bjorn Borg. I mean, this is just getting too scary, isn't it?
1: I know. I wish we hadn't opened this can.
0: I know.
1: I tell you what, let's...
0: You can see how cults begin, can't you?
1: You can.
0: It'd be so easy to start a cult.
1: Number 11 cult.
0: The number 11 cult.
1: Mm-hmm. Now, hang on.
0: You know, because there are a lot of people, gullible people in the world who could be easily switched on and turned on to this sort of thinking. You know?
1: Are there? Yeah. Gullible people?
0: Yeah.
1: I mean, people who think Class A's okay.
0: Yeah. Whatever happened to Covis 11?
1: Covis 11? Or COVID 11?
0: COVID 11, even better.
1: So are you seeing this 19 not indicating a year, but indicating the number of times this virus has been loose in the world?
0: No, I'm not suggesting that at all.
1: Well, you can.
0: Well, I could.
1: I won't disagree with you.
0: Yeah. But all I'm suggesting is if COVID 19 was COVID 11, it'd be a hell of a lot more powerful, and we've just got to be thankful that it's not.
1: No, that's beautifully put. Now, can I just say, 11? When's the 11th of May come up? For instance, that'd be. I'm just.
0: Yeah.
1: Going. Right. Are you seeing people maybe nuding up and dancing around a kerosene flame? I'm not sure, that sort of thing. And
0: what, covering themselves in pig fat?
1: Well, that'll be two for a start.
0: Is that what 11ists get up to?
1: And maybe playing a. I don't know.
0: They catch a fish, turn it into a scone, cover themselves in pig fat and light a fire. Is that it?
1: And play Bon Jovi really loud. I mean, just to start with. I mean, all of a sudden you've got the elements. You've got your fish.
0: Yeah.
1: You've got your, you know, your obviously.
0: Oh, we're starting to get rules.
1: Rules.
0: For how 11s behave.
1: That's fantastic. And look, we've only been working
0: on
1: this.
0: You can do it. I know. The 11th of every month. Every month's got an 11 in it. And people forget that.
1: And we've only been working
0: on this. People think, oh, no, I can just skip straight from 9 to 9.
1: No, you can't.
0: No, you can't. Now, that's temporal reality.
1: And we've only done this for 11 seconds. Imagine what happened if we did it for 11 hours.
0: Whoa.
1: Imagine the ideas, the rules we could come up with in 11 hours.
2: The best of Bludging on the Blind Side.
1: So there it is, Bludging on the Blind Side, in the can once again, literally. Enjoy the rest of the Easter break. Bye now. From now on, you're on your own, Bludging.

0: Good morning, Kerry Worthington with ABC News. The US president says the country will continue to engage in talks with Iran despite declaring the ceasefire between the two over. Emily Grimenz reports.
1: The ceasefire was splintered this week by a major military escalation, the largest since Washington and Tehran agreed to a permanent ceasefire framework last month. Donald Trump has reiterated his earlier comments that the ceasefire is over, but says the US has agreed to continue talks at Iran's request. Separately, Iranian state media says Tehran will send a diplomatic delegation to Oman this weekend to discuss regional developments, particularly the Strait of Hormuz. Emily Grimenz, ABC News, Washington.
0: Queensland police say they're treating the disappearance of a young mother in the state southeast as suspicious. 30-year-old Yana Armstrong was last seen alive on Tuesday at her home in the Toowoomba suburb of Newtown. Police located her car in the middle of a street near her address, while her four-month-old baby was located at her home. Detective Acting Inspector Brian Collins says the circumstances surrounding her disappearance are concerning.
2: We are treating it very, very alarming that a 30-year-old female with a four-month-old child disappears overnight and the car's left the way in which it was. So, yeah, we are suspicious of the way in which she is, disappeared.
0: Police investigations continue into the death of a teenage girl in Victoria's West, which has led to the arrest of a 16-year-old boy. Yvette Gray reports.
3: 13-year-old Layla Jeffrey was last seen in the town of Donald on the 4th of July, and family reported her missing the following day. It prompted a large-scale search in bushland off Byrne Street, and police say human remains believed to be the teenager were located on Thursday afternoon. Police executed a warrant in the Swan Hill area yesterday and arrested a 16-year-old boy who has been questioned by detectives from the missing persons squad. Two women, a 53-year-old from Donald and a 55-year-old from Melbourne, are also assisting police. Investigations continue into the circumstances surrounding the girl's death, but at this stage it's being treated as suspicious.
0: Telstra has admitted an intermittent issue affecting some voice and data services prevented a family from making contact with each other before a loved one passed away, Ali Crew reports.
4: Telstra says its CEO Vicky Brady has spoken with the South Australian

0: Australian family involved and has apologised and expressed her deepest condolences for their loss. Telstra said yesterday that there were no active outages affecting the local area at the time an unwell family member was taken to hospital. The telco said that the 000 service wasn't impacted, but it did not acknowledge the intermittent issue that prevented family members from contacting each other, which meant they did not have the opportunity to go to the hospital to say goodbye. The telco is being investigated by the Australian Communications and Media Authority following Wednesday's outage.
1: The head of the North Australia Aboriginal Justice Agency says people should be concerned about the reasons behind Sharlina Musk's decision to quit her position as Children's Commissioner. Ms. Musk announced her resignation on Thursday, saying she'd been sidelined by the NT government during the development of its child protection reforms, a claim rejected by the Minister for Child Protection, Robin Kaye. NAAJA Chief Executive Ben Grimes says Ms. Musk's departure is a loss for the Northern Territory.
2: It should be of concern for all of us when some of our best talent and most experienced people decide that it's no longer tenable for them to fulfil the duties that they're required to perform. So it is a loss for the Territory to have someone of her stature resign from a position.
1: Spain has set up a semi-final showdown with France after a 2-1 victory over Belgium in Los Angeles. ABC Sports' Amanda Shalala reports from the US.
3: Belgium lost captain Yuri Tielemans to injury in the warm-up. Fabian Ruiz gave Spain the early advantage before Charles de Catalara struck back. Belgium goalkeeper Thibaut Courtois left the game in tears when he was hurt in the second half. The European champions finally found the winner in the 88th minute thanks to substitute Miquel Merino, who also scored the late winner against Portugal. They'll now face France in Dallas in the semis.
1: Teammates of local Melbourne footballer Nathan Fitzgerald will gather today to farewell the 27-year-old who died on Monday after sustaining catastrophic head injuries playing football last weekend. A commemorative service will be held at Epping Recreation Reserve this afternoon, which is open to the public. AFL clubs Melbourne and Richmond will hold a minute's silence before their match at the MCG on Sunday. And that's the latest ABC News.
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9: Today we are getting to know North Queensland Cowboys winger, Australian winger, called her once, scoring 5 tries in a test for Australia against PNG up in Brisbane. She's a great player in the NRLW, used to play sevens rugby for Australia. So there's a fair bit of her CV. Let's find out more about Ja'Kai Whitfeld. Hello, Ja'Kai. How are you going?
10: Hello, I'm good. Thanks so much for having me on.
9: My pleasure. I like to ask people how they fell in love with rugby league, but you kind of started in rugby union first, didn't you?
10: Yes. I started in rugby union when I was about 14.
9: And you played for Australia in sevens rugby when you were how old?
10: So I first debuted for the national squad, like the Opens women's squad, when I was 18.
9: Yeah, okay. And then what drew you to rugby league?
10: I don't know. I just really, I really liked, I guess, also for me, like the opportunity to work outside of footy. I love my career outside of footy as well. So that's something I'm really passionate about. So for me, it's kind of getting the best of both worlds. Love my footy and being able to do that, but also love being able to make a difference in my community and pursue that as well.
9: So what is your career outside of footy?
10: I work in Townsville as a youth correspondent, which is a task force between Queensland Police and Youth Justice. So I work with at-risk kids, at-risk youth in and out of the youth justice system. So that's something I'm super passionate about. I also work with Greg Inglis at the Goyner Academy, which is his academy that he started post his career. So that's in preventative mental health, which is something I'm also super passionate about.
9: Yeah, what drove you to, or inspired you to those career options? That's fascinating.
10: I think probably a lot of my dad's work growing up. My dad was in the Defence Force. We moved around a lot, lived in Fiji, Darwin, spent a lot of time up there. We had a young girl live with us from out in Milangimbi, which is one of the most remote communities in Australia. So I think probably my connection to her kind of like drew me, I guess, into like different regional and remote areas and supporting kids that don't often have the opportunities and lots of barriers out in their communities. So I think, yeah, probably my upbringing, always being taught and those values of giving back and supporting other people. So, yeah, probably my upbringing.
9: Unreal. Well, good for you, Ja'Kai Whitfield. We are getting to know North Queensland Cowboys NRLW winger, Australian Gillaroos winger as well. What's the best piece of advice you've ever been given?
10: Probably your old cliche, never give up.
9: Never give up, good one. What's your achievement, it can be anything in life, that you're most proud of?
10: I feel like I'm going to go a bit sideways on this. I think one of my best achievements is probably being a big sister.
9: Oh, nice. Okay. That is a bit sideways. I love it.
10: Yeah.
9: What's your favourite sport other than rugby league or rugby union?
10: Oh, horse riding.
9: Okay. What's a bucket list sporting event you'd like to attend?
10: Maybe the Melbourne Cup.
9: Makes sense. Your favourite TV show as a kid, what was it?
10: I don't know if you call it a TV show. Was McLeod's Daughters a TV show?
9: Yeah.
10: Yeah, that.
9: What did you think it was?
10: I don't know. It was like I don't know.
9: McLeod's Daughter. What did you love about that show?
10: Oh, well, I grew up on a property, so...
9: Oh, right.
10: Rode horses, like, since I could walk. So my grandma, she used to, for every birthday and every Christmas, she would get me and my sister a season of McLeod's Daughters. So we absolutely love that.
11: Forget about trying to make Peter look bad. Let's show the court what a great parent you are.
12: Well, the way Bryce sees it, I have no history of stable relationships.
11: Because you put your heart and your soul into raising Charlotte.
12: Yeah, and I work too hard to look after her.
11: You stuck your neck out to keep Drovers afloat and make it a success. That shows commitment, Tess.
12: Oh, and she gets passed around by a bunch of adults.
11: More people to love her.
12: And I'm a weird organic farmer.
11: Nuh-uh. Big business organics is the way of the future. Don't forget that, Tess.
9: What about your favourite movie, all time?
10: Maybe The Longest Ride, another awful one.
9: Okay, I can sense a theme here, Ja'Kai.
13: You know, I fell in love with you the first time I saw you. You're just the most amazing, beautiful girl I ever met, and somehow, I don't know, somehow you chose me. See, I love you so much, I just want you to be happy. Even if that happiness no longer includes me.
9: Something people may not know about you, a hidden talent of any sort?
10: Oh, a hidden talent. I don't know about hidden talent, but maybe something that people don't know about me. I used to live in Fiji.
9: Whereabouts did you live in Fiji? Because I love Fiji
10: in
9: so much.
10: In
9: Suva. Okay.
10: Yeah.
9: And was that with your dad's work?
10: Yeah.
9: Yeah, right, okay. Shout out to all our listeners through Radio Australia, Plantation Island. Love you. See you soon. Now, what about you in the kitchen? Do you cook? And if so, do you have a signature dish?
10: I do cook. Depends who you ask if they say I'm a good cook or not. But my brothers and sisters always like my chicken pie.
9: I was going to say, who would I have to ask that would tell me you are a good cook?
10: Probably my brothers and sisters.
9: Okay, that's right. And what did you say was your best dish?
10: Chicken pie.
9: Oh, nice. Yeah. All right. Now, Ja'Kai Whitfield, you are hosting a dinner party. Give me three people, they can be alive or dead, that you would invite.
10: Oh, I knew I was going to get caught up on this one. I was actually going to go back to the McLeod's Daughters cast and say Stevie, Alex and maybe Claire.
9: You really have gone sideways, haven't you?
10: I don't know what to say.
9: Stevie, Alex and Claire. So of all the people on the planet...
10: Yeah.
9: They're your three.
10: No, they were the first people that came to my mind.
9: You didn't even know it was a TV show 3 minutes ago.
10: Yeah, I know.
9: Oh, fair dinkum. All right, what, if anything, scares you?
10: Oh, probably crocodiles, I think, especially living up in North Queensland.
9: More than reasonable. Where can we find you, Ja'Kai, on a day off?
10: On a day off. Up in Townsville, I love to go to like all the, like Crystal Creek, all the little different creeks and stuff, and the little different water holes. the ones where there aren't crocodiles.
9: Yeah.

0: very important caveat there. Do you have a favourite band or singer?
1: Maybe Luke Combs.
0: Okay. Have you been to see him in concert, or what's the concert that your best one you've ever been to?
1: I've only ever been to one.
0: Right.
1: It was Keith Urban.
0: Right.
1: Yeah.
0: We've got to get you out, Mordecai.
1: I know.
0: Damn.
1: That was the first concert I went to, and I was like 22.

0: You're not a Swiftie or anything?
1: No, not enough to actually go to watch it.
0: Okay. Righto, we've got to get you active in the concert scene.
1: Yeah.
0: What's your favourite holiday destination?
1: My favourite holiday destination, I loved South Africa. I wouldn't say it was really a holiday, but I went there for footy. And I haven't really gone overseas a lot for a holiday, but I've travelled a lot for footy. So South Africa was probably the coolest.
0: Is that when you're playing sevens?
1: Yes.
0: Yeah, cool. Okay. What about then, if you haven't done much travel away from playing, what would be a bucket list destination for you?
1: I'd love to go back to America, like the country parts of America, like Arizona,
0: You like the desert?
1: Or I don't know if I'm going to say this right. I think I'm saying it wrong, but the Maldives?
0: No, Maldives is fine.
1: Maldives? Okay.
0: That's very different to the desert of Arizona. Wow.
1: Yeah, I don't know.
0: So what would you rather do, look for a cactus or go for a snorkel?
1: No, I feel like I'd like to go to, like, a ranch and, like, the rodeos out in the desert.
0: You really are a cowgirl. You're paying for the right joint, aren't you? Are you a reader? Do you have a favourite book or author or anything?
1: No, I don't. I think the last time I picked up a book was probably, like, when I was forced to in Year 10.
0: Okay. Did you read the whole thing?
1: No, I actually did, but if you could believe it, it was, like, a horse book.
0: No way.
1: Yeah.
0: Was it about McLeod's daughter?
1: No, it wasn't. But it was the only book series I've ever read in my life and probably the only three books. I don't even remember what it was called, but...
0: Doesn't matter. I still can't believe you're inviting Stevie, Alex and Claire to your dinner party.
1: My grandma, she, for like my 10th birthday, she got, I don't know how, but she had some connections and she got Stevie to call me on my 10th birthday.
0: Well, that's cool.
1: Yeah.
0: That's good God, Grandma, well done.
1: I know, she really pulled through.
0: It might have been Stevie's only ever request for something like that, but that's awesome. What about, are you a handy woman at all? Can you build things? Have you ever built anything?
1: Oh, I'm sure my dad would like me to say yes, but I don't know. I feel like Emma Manselman up in Townsville, she's one of my good mates, and I feel like if I ever needed anything, she'd be my go-to gal.
0: So the happy hooker, she's good with her hands, is she?
1: Yeah. Oh, yeah. She bought a house up in Townsville, and she's literally renovated most of it by herself. So she's like the handy woman.
0: Yeah, wow. Okay. Now, a few quick ones to finish, and we're talking to North Queensland NRLW and Australian Gillaroos winger Jakiya Whitfeld. What's your take on clowns, Jakiya? Great fun or terrifying?
1: Terrifying.
0: Yeah. Summer or winter?
1: Summer.
0: Chocolate or vanilla?
1: Chocolate.
0: Sweet or savoury?
1: Sweet.
0: Peanut butter, crunchy or smooth?
1: Smooth.
0: And the last one, Jakiya, this seems to be one that tells us everything we need to know about people. Tomato sauce, cupboard or fridge?
1: Probably the fridge.
0: Yes, you got it right. Jakiya Whitfeld, after all of that, you passed the major test. Thanks for letting us getting to know you. Have a great season ahead.
1: Thank you. Thanks so much.

0: Australian of the Year? Are they raising funds for those in need? Or building a brighter future? Conducting research? Or inspiring future astronauts? See them, hear them, nominate them at australianoftheyear.org.au.
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2: Louis and I, as we mentioned, were calling the game at Jubilee last night, and it was jubilant. St George Illawarra 24, West Tigers 10, and their coach Dean Young joined us on the line. G'day, Dean. How are you going?
3: I'm good, thanks.
2: Mate, I can imagine the difference it makes to the general mood of you, the coaching staff, the players, the fans after a win like that last night. How is it around the place today?
3: Yeah, well, the players are off now for 6 days, and a lot of the boys are going down to Albion Park to watch our New South Wales Cup play, and that's where I'm heading now. But it certainly makes the week more enjoyable, and as Louis knows, it's a win going into buys, nothing better.
2: Yeah, especially when they're so hard to come by. And we're just saying before, keen to see what you were thinking from the coach's box. It looked for the most part of the game that you had your team was the better of the two teams throughout it, but you just couldn't find ways to cross the line, and then 3 tries in 7 minutes. Was that getting very frustrating in the box, or did you think they'd have the patience to capitalise eventually?
3: It's probably where we're at the moment. If you look at a lot of our games, have been really dominant. Like against the Sharks, I thought our first half was really dominant and we didn't come out of the sheds that day. And against the Broncos, Newcastle, we scored more tries than them and got beaten. I thought we were the better team against Canberra as well. So we don't have a lot of points in us at the moment, and that's due to a couple of things, but hopefully the win will give the boys a lot more confidence, and we can just keep building off that.
4: Youngie, well done on the win last night, mate. It was great to see, obviously, the smiles on the boys' faces, and the fans were going nuts. And I know you'd be very, very happy that they did hang in there. But I want to ask you, I remember seeing you sitting in the box, and you're sitting there for a good 10, 15 minutes after a game and just going over. What's going through your head in those particular points of time?
3: I like to take my time before I address the players, and I spend a fair bit of time in the box before I go down at halftime as well, and just make sure that the players again, a real clear message, and that's really important. So I don't like to rush that process.
4: Yeah, that makes sense. Now, I want to ask you too. Now, Val Holmes, there's been a lot of talk about Val this year and the way he's been playing. I thought last night he was really, really good for you. You come in, he did a lot of work. But do you think wing's his better position, or is it centre still?
3: I think Val's just a footballer, mate. And I know when he's at his best, we're a better team when he's in it. I was really happy with the way the team adapted last night. We lost, obviously, Tyrell Sloan to a hamstring injury, which is not ideal when you lose a winger. And Cookie did a really good job in the centres, and Val did an outstanding job on the wing. And, you know, we've got all these plans in place if we lose certain players at different times. And I just thought the boys got on with it and executed the jobs really well.
4: And last question for me, mate. I just want to, how's everything going with you? How are you getting through everything at the moment? Obviously, there's a lot of, you know, talk about coaching next year. How are you travelling with it all?
3: Yeah, I'm good, mate. The club's been really open and honest with where everything's at, and they've got a process to do, and I'm not good at a lot, but I'm good at staying focused on what I can control, and at the moment, that's just trying to control how we prepare each week, and I really appreciate all the staff and all the players for buying into the change, and I feel like we're getting better, so that's where my focus is at the moment.
5: Dean, congratulations on a good win, particularly at Cogger. That's, you know, that was a momentous win, and you didn't have it all go your way, but because I think you have been on an upward trajectory, and you've seen this go. I was just saying after the event, I was bullish about your chances, but you just get a little bit worried. And I suppose the players, when they haven't been winning, that confidence to actually execute becomes a little bit more difficult. So last night would have been so special.
3: Yeah, it was. I think it probably shows how far we've come too. I mean, you know, our last game at Cogger, I think, might have been the Cowboys, and we got booed off at halftime. And to hear the fans cheer last night really means a lot to the players, and especially the staff. And I think the Dragons fans, as long as their teams turn up and compete really, really hard, they show up and they cheer for us. So I think it was the first win at Cogger for 340 days. So it's a long time for them to wait, and they won't be waiting that long again.
5: So, Dean, you mentioned, you know, briefly that, you know, there's a process to go through. When do we expect to hear an answer who is going to be the head coach of the Dragons? Is there a rough time frame?
3: No, I don't think there is a rough time frame. They're just going to do their thing, and I'm sure they'll let me or the next coach know, and we'll go from there.
5: And because there's going to be change next year, you mentioned that change, there's a lot of the current players that are going to be going, and you're also going to have other players come in, but you've got all of those good young players, the Couchmans, Hamish Stewart, Dylan Egan, Pacific Tonga, all of these good players. So you'd be desperate to be part of that, to, you know, to try something different, because it's an age, isn't it, since you've made the finals. Is it? We're going back to 2018 since the Dragons have won the finals, but you're on the cusp of something with that change in those young players.
3: Yeah, we've got a really good young group, and what I like about all the young players at the club at the moment is footy's their priority. And, you know, every decision they make every day, every week, is revolved around being the best footballer they can be. And they're a pleasure to the coach, and there's definitely a bright future for the club. As you mentioned, we've got some real quality players coming next year, and not only quality players, but quality people too. I know all of the players that are arriving, and they're great people and really good players. So the club's in a really good position at the moment moving forward.
5: Dean, one of the things about the coaching job that's coming up, you apparently, as we hear it pitted against Ben Hornby, your 2010 premiership winning teammate, you were the hooker, he was a halfback, so you've had a lot to do with each other. Have there been any discussions between you two whilst this process is taking place?
3: Oh, me and Ben speak all the time. He's obviously coaching at South at the moment, and he drives home from Sydney most days, so he's always in the car, and we talk regularly, and both of us want to be head coaches, and whatever happens will happen.
2: What about your process, Dean, with the buy now? Does this change depending on the time of the season or after you win, in terms of how many days off you give the boys, how you structure training for them? What's ahead for the next week or so?
3: Yeah, so when I took over, I looked at the whole schedule and tweaked it to the way that I wanted to do it. And we thought it was best interest to give the players 6 days off from the Tigers game. And then we're in on Saturday. We do a review and do some work there, and then day off Sunday, and then we start our prep in the Warriors on the Monday. So we've still got a lot of improvement in us. We put ourselves under far too much pressure last night, and made it harder than it needed to be, and we'll address that on Saturday, and then we'll focus on the Warriors next week.
2: Yeah, that's going to be a nice challenge for your team, isn't it? Because the Warriors in second spot, obviously legit premiership contender, so that's going to be a great challenge going across the ditch. But look, as I said earlier, Dean, walking to the car last night, it was like you guys had won the comp with your fan base. That was just, and you felt good for them, because it's been, obviously, as you know, such a long and frustrating time. What did you say? 340 days between wins at home yesterday. So,
3: yeah, it's a long, long time, and we just appreciate their support, and we know they work really hard and to buy tickets, and we appreciate them turning up and showing their support, and we'll be playing hard for them for the rest of the year.
2: Well, they definitely enjoyed the reward last night. Well done, mate. Enjoy the week, and we'll be following you with interest for the rest of the year and what happens with you and Ben and the coaching situation of the Dragons. Thanks for joining us today.
3: No worries. Thanks for having me, guys. 3-1. And toss.

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Rewind. When the crowd say ball, selector. Rewind. When the crowd say ball, ball, ball. Rewind. When the crowd say ball, selector. Rewind. When the crowd say ball, selector. Rewind. When the crowd say ball, selector. Rewind.

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0: Ryan HG.
2: You've only got to almost walk past a table that's got a beer on it. You become,
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4: I don't know why they wouldn't take a shot at goal there and make it four converted tries, treating Canberra with disdain. 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

0: behind the post. You're looking like Nostradamus, Jonty. 26 blocked the Roosters. 3 tries to Mark the Wanganita Whale.
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4: Here we go, T. Our guest on today's show is arguably one of the biggest signing the Fijian Drua have made since probably Nemanja Nondolo Kurundrani. But unlike Nems, this bloke is still fit, fine, ready to go with more than 200 professional games under his belt. He's played Super Rugby. He's played in the top 14 in France. He's played in the Premiership in England. He's also represented the Flying Fijians at two Rugby World Cups, chasing a third one, we hope. And he's joining us today on Nijin Footy. Please welcome Ben Vola Vola Bulavinaka Volivinabras. Thanks for joining us.
5: Vola Bulavinaka, thanks for having me.
4: Now, it is great to have you on, my friend. Before we get into, I guess, you know, a bit of culture, a bit of footy chat, obviously the ripe age of 35, is it?
5: 35, yeah.
4: 35,
5: yeah,
4: you've just come off.
6: 35.
4: Man, he looks good, doesn't he?
6: He is looking good.
4: Oh, man, it's that Fijian oil, bro. It's that coconut oil, man.
6: What's the secret, bro?
5: Yeah, a bit of coconut oil, a bit of kava.
4: Yeah. Man, that kava ages the boys. I don't know what you're drinking, but look, you've just come off a season with the Reds. I thought you were outstanding every time you came off the bench there, but I just want to do a quick check-in with the body. How is it?
5: It's good. It's travelling well. When you look after it, it pays you back, so thankfully, it's feeling good.
6: Fijian background, whereabouts in Fiji are you from?
5: So I grew up in Suva. My family is from High Level over in Suva, right next to the airport there in Nasori.
6: Oh, nice.
5: So yeah, family's from over there.
4: And how big is your Fijian family?
5: Like any other island family, we're quite big, scattered across Oz, Fiji, and around the world as well. We've got a good share of our family now based in Sydney, some here in Brisbane. Some still left over in Fiji. I've got one sibling, so pretty small compared to other island families, but a lot of cousins, aunts and uncles, yeah, grandparents, they just keep going.
6: You just mentioned that you grew up in Suva. What was your upbringing like?
5: It was awesome, man. I think it really laid the foundations for the rest of my life. I was born in Sydney and then mum and I moved to Suva probably before I even turned one. And then lived there for the first 9 years of my life, went to school there, played the first organized game of

0: Gee.
1: Oh, good.
2: You know, when you think about living in Fiji as a kid, like it's, you just think so relaxed, laid back, and, you know, kids just roaming free. You know, what were your fondest memories about living and growing up in Fiji and just being a kid there?
0: Just like you said, relaxed. You're so naive to the struggles of life because you're so young. Everything was based around the game at the time. Like if you grew up in Fiji, rugby was it. You wanted to try play sevens or wear the white jersey for the 15s format. Everyone's playing rugby there. It's like embedded within our culture. So if you could find like an empty bottle, coconut shell, if you were walking around with an actual rugby ball, you were like, you're a high flyer. I remember school games at lunchtimes was just like an empty soft drink bottle filled with sand or dirt. And then you just make be with what you had. Simple life, but so fulfilling.
3: Then moving over to Australia when you were 9 years old, what was that transition like as a young kid growing up in Fiji, then coming over to the big city of Australia?
0: I think my mum was the only one that sort of understood how intimidating it was for myself. I had friends at a school that I thought was big, and then I go to a Aussie primary school that was twice as big as the primary school I was going to in Fiji, you know? So culturally, it was different. You speak differently. The way you connect with people is different because cultures is different. So it was quite intimidating for myself and even like organized rugby. So I didn't play club rugby until mum sort of found a club through a random relationship that she had at work. But whilst playing organized rugby in Fiji at school, we were playing bare feet. Balls were found. Any ball that could be found was used during those games. Whereas then fast forward playing childhood grassroots rugby in Sydney and like mum has to find boots for the first time. I'm like wearing a mouth guard because you were supposed to wear a mouth guard. So it was different. It took some time to adapt to. I think for my brother, it was a bit of adapting as well. He was 5 at the time. So I guess once the first few years went by, then we actually started to see how blessed we were to be in Sydney.
2: Yep. Yeah, it's funny you bring up some of those scenarios that you face, those adjustments, because when my younger cousins who grew up in Fiji, probably the same time they came back, you know, at the age of 10 or 11, the one thing they hated about going to school in Australia was wearing shoes. They just couldn't, you know, stand wearing those leather school shoes because wear no shoes and just be free and you know, sing a lot of hymns and songs and just be free the whole time. So for yourself, you know, what was probably the hardest adjustment, you know, out of all those things that you've just mentioned?
0: Probably building a community that I was comfortable in, you know, like just finding friends that could understand me and I could understand them. And I think it was just the start of what was to come because I've lived in so many places now and you just have to throw yourself into cultures if you want to fit in and find a sense of belonging. So I think that was the biggest challenge was like just because you're so young, all you want is just a group of friends and just to feel comfortable and a sense of belonging.
2: A good place where you find a sense of belonging is playing rugby. Like that's, everyone speaks that language, so that always helps a kid. You know, you mentioned playing, you know, loosely in Fiji, then organised when you moved to Brisbane, but who really planted the seed for you that you admired where you go, man, I want to play like that player?
0: Professionally? And then while I was in Fiji, it was always Sarivi.
2: Yes.
0: And Nicky Little.
2: Oh, Nicky Little as well, yeah.
0: And Nicky Little, playing the 15s format, it was always Nicky Little. Always wanted to kick like him. And then just growing up, like he was different because he was a 10 that was physical too, you know? He wasn't just a guy that could attack with the ball. He didn't shy away from the defensive, physical battles as well. So those two guys growing up in Fiji were two guys I loved watching. Obviously, Sarivi was the king back then. And then moving to Sydney and watching like the Wallabies and the All Blacks and stuff was guys like Larkin and Carter. These guys that I really looked up to just because of how successful they were and the way that they played. But also, I grew up as a skinny, tall, lanky kid. And at the time, tens were like stocky, shorter guys that could use their feet and stuff. And I could relate with Larkin because he was tall, he was lanky, and he knew how to play really well and be effective in that way. So he was someone I looked up to.
3: Before we get to your rugby union journey and more into it, was there any thoughts of ever playing rugby league?
0: I grew up sort of dipping my feet into rugby league, but mum hated

0: said she hated the idea of me playing rugby league. She was like, it's too rough. I'm like, have you seen the rucks in union? It's brutal, man.
1: Yeah.
0: Even though I don't go near them.
2: I was gonna say, bro, have you ever stuck your head in a ruck yet? But
0: still, 13 years, I've still yet to put my head in a ruck. But then all my cousins and close friends that I went to high school with, they were all like rugby league players, first rugby league players, and then they would jump over to rugby union and play.
1: Yeah.
0: And kill rugby union. So obviously you're surrounded by the NRL when you're growing up in Australia, so you always wanted to try it. And I would sometimes train with some of the rugby league guys at my high school. So I went to Endeavour Sports High, and they have quite a successful rugby league program over there.
1: Yep.
0: Even though I was predominantly in the union program, which is a lot smaller than the league one, I was constantly rubbing shoulders and befriended guys who were playing rugby league, and obviously, and then went through and created and built a rugby league career for themselves. So I would try it here and there, but never played organized rugby league games. Wished I could.
1: I was just trying to think of all the

0: Is that Endeavour then, like Cole Stanley or Pinani around your age?
1: Yeah, the Stanley brothers were there. Joey Lealua was in my year.
0: Yeah, that's right, yep.
1: Cameron King was in my year. So there's a few of them, man. They were stacked, that team.
2: Well, man, I'm glad you stayed with Rugby Union because you've been outstanding. You've had a long career so far. And if you've just joined us, we are chatting with Ben Volavola, new signing for the Fijian Drua. But, Benny, let's talk about your career. Like, you've bounced around to a lot of different places. You've got a lot of experience globally, you know, in the top 14, you know, in the Premiership, in England with Leicester, Super Rugby. We've had some players, myself and Tebow, you know, we bounced around to a couple of teams as well. You know, for yourself, what was it like, you know, just always bouncing around to different teams and not really sort of being able to be a one-club man or a two-club man in your career?
1: Before the whole professional rugby thing started, I always wanted to travel and try to travel the world. And I've been blessed that rugby gave me that. So that was a dream that rugby was unable to bring and make it a reality for myself. And I think early in my career, at the start, clubs build this perception where loyalty is awesome and you're a one club man. It's an unreal achievement. But for myself to be able to travel around and be a part of different cultures and different teams, for myself, it continued to drive the competitive juices, because you don't build this sense of being naive and staying comfortable. Every time you go into a different team, a different club, place your feet into a different culture, you're forced to prove yourself again because they're different teammates. They don't really know what you bring to the table. So then those competitive juices are continuously being forced and driven. And I think that's one thing that I loved about my career in bouncing around different teams and cultures and stuff was I had to be on my toes the entire time, because every team I went to, I had to prove myself again. Mm. Whereas I feel like if I stayed in a place for too long, I got this sense of, okay, I'm comfortable now. This feeling of being naive and like I've shown the club what I can do. So therefore they like this sort of this self-arrogance in a way.
0: Yeah.
1: So it challenged me every time that I changed teams. I knew I got to prove myself again. I got to get the respect of these of the group and enable myself to grow in that way.
0: And how would you prove that going into a new club? Like, what does that look like? Proving to your teammates or earning respect?
1: This feeling of being naive and like I've shown the club what I can do. So therefore, they like this sort of this self arrogance in a way.
0: Yep.
1: So it challenged me every time that I changed teams. I knew I got to prove myself again. I got to get the respect of these of the group and enable myself to grow in that way.
0: And how would you prove that going into a new club? Like, what does that look like? Proving to your teammates or earning respect. What does that look like throughout your actions?
1: Yeah, you touched on it just then. I think it was through my actions and through my experience. I think if a group gravitates to you when you speak through your actions before you speak verbally, sort of shows a sense of humility as well. You're here to work for them and you're not here to bark at them. So when a group of guys and a group of people see you're in pain and you're working hard for the group before you even say a word, I just find through my experience, guys start to gravitate to you. And then the chat starts happening after that, because you start feeling like you're earning their respect and therefore they want to pick your brains and how can we do this better? And the conversations begin after that.
2: Man, I love that advice, bro. And obviously your actions led you to playing for the Flying Fijians. Man, played in two World Cups now, but that first feeling of being caught into the Flying Fijians and then playing a game for them, you know, what was that moment like for you?
1: It was unreal, surreal. It was such a proud moment for myself and my family. Growing up in Australia, I never thought I would be playing for the Flying Fijians. I think as a kid growing up in Australia, if you're playing rugby union, the Wallabies is like the ultimate goal. And then I didn't realize the feeling that I felt after playing for Fiji and that game being in front of our people. Although it wasn't an official test, we played against the New Zealand Maoris in Suva. But to sing the national anthem before it, to do the Vimby before the game, you're just never prepared for the emotions that run through you. And then for the game to be over,

0: and to realize that you wore the white jersey and play, and for the family to be there in Fiji as well. A lot of them throughout my Super Rugby career weren't able to watch me play live because at that time, obviously, the draw didn't exist. So to be able to play my first official rugby game for the Flying Fijians at home in Suva in front of family and friends that weren't usually there live was something really special.
1: Being on the road, playing for different clubs, also, you know, moving to Australia, but also having the opportunity to grow up in Fiji, when you do represent the Flying Fijians and going into camp, does that give you that bit of opportunity to connect closer and reconnect to your Fijian culture?
0: Big time. Big time. I'm so grateful for the guys who have the guys in the past who were part of the Flying Fijians when I first walked into camp, and even the current guys, younger guys that started when I was there and now coming through the ranks. It was really the group of people that I played with that enabled me to delve into my culture. Like, even, like, I don't speak fluent Fijian, but ironically, I started speaking better Fijian because of these guys and being in that culture and rubbing shoulders with these guys. So it doesn't just bring me external exposure by playing these many tests for the Flying Fijians, but it allowed me to connect with the boys that were around me and also the people over in Fiji as well.
2: When I think about some of the players that you've played with in that white jersey, you know, Kempisi Maafu, you know, who we're close with, you know, and Nemani Nondolo Kurandrani, again, someone that we speak to often on our Friday shows. You know, when you see where you've come from, like, how does it make you feel knowing that you've played with some unbelievable players?
0: Yes, so blessed, man. I'm so blessed. Couldn't have written this myself. You mentioned Kempisi Maafu. People ask me the reason how I got into the Flying Fijians or where the fire was lit to playing for the Flying Fijians, and it was Kempisi Maafu. He was constantly in my ear telling me how much it meant to him. Played for the Flying Fijians my first game, and the entire week just being there with him and Nems, it's just a feeling that it's hard to explain, but it's just felt so fulfilling and content. Man, a big reason to why I wore that jersey.
1: At the ripe age or the young age of 35 years old in the career that you've had so far, when you reflect on, you know, the journey you've had, what are you most proud about?
0: I think I'm more proud with the last few years of my career than the early parts. Like, the reason why I say that is because I think my mentality is different now, and I've become a better rugby player because of my mentality now, and that's to serve first. Mm. When I go into a different culture and my mindset is to serve first, sooner or later, guys want to serve you because of how you're serving. You become richer for that, and you're enriching other guys for it as well. If you have that mindset, whenever I have that mindset, I have to be at the top of my game. I've got to be physically ready if I want to serve these guys the best that I can. I just wish I had that mindset my entire career.
2: Man, the way you were running around during Super this year, I did say thought you were 25 again. Like, you just moved freely. So you have been looking after yourself. And then we now move into the Fijian Drua, the signing to be able to play Super Rugby for the Drua. How long were you thinking about playing for the Drua? Even when they came into the competition, like, how long has that been sitting with you to potentially, you know, I want to represent the Drua one day as well?
0: I always thought it would be a cool idea, but I never thought the opportunity would come. Because there's so much talent coming through the system in the country, I always thought it would be cool to play for a club that we've been wishing for God knows how long. Like, there'll be generations before us, older people living in Fiji now who've always wanted to have a Super Rugby team based in Fiji, and now they have it. I think it was just always sort of like a wish and a hope. And now that it's reality and we'll be joining them, it's pretty surreal.
2: You did say a big part of signing for the Drua was because you wanted to represent the Flying Fijians again at World Cup next year. You know, how much is that burning inside you to be able to get there in good shape for the Drua, play World Super, to then hopefully get that call up?
0: It's a massive reason to why we're going. And I think the fire's been burning since 4 years ago when I missed out on the 23 World Cup. So that fire's been burning ever since. But the fact that I'm able to sort of do both, or potentially do both, and play for the Drua and also potentially make the Flying Fijians, is something so special to me, you know, because to be able to serve the boys that are coming through, like my own people, something I'm really looking forward to, and helping the club get to places that they're wanting to get to.
2: man. Absolutely love that, bro. Look, you're going to go on to do amazing things. We wish you all the best. Thank you so much for your time being on here on Nijan Footy with us, sharing your story. And if I took something from that, it's being of service. Make sure first. Serve first.
1: I've already got it noted down.
2: You got it noted down? Yeah, so is that your coaching speech for this weekend?
1: That's it.
2: Serve first. But all the best with the journey, bro. Hopefully we catch up soon.
0: Thank you. Thank you so much for having me, guys. Really appreciate you guys.
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4: Next up, let's hear an interview from Fresh Off the Field, where Sam Wykes and co-hosts from across the Pacific keep you in the loop with the must-know sporting results and stories from the islands.
2: And now we're up to our interview, and our first interview for today is Eleanora Nyukidelwa. She is the captain of the Fijian Pearls for their much-anticipated Spirit Series, and we thank Eleanora for her time. Here's my interview with Eleanora. The Spirit Series netball tournament is currently underway here in Sydney, Australia, and it's featuring teams like Singapore, the Black Swans, Australia's First Nations team, PNG Peppers, and the Fiji Pearls. And we are lucky enough to be joined by their captain, Eleanora Nyukidelwa. She's here with us. Skip, how are you feeling?
5: Hi there. Good morning. Thank you for having me today. We're so excited. We had our first game out yesterday, and I think the second one is going to... A little bit of boost. Lots of butterflies still because we have some new girls, but we're excited still
2: awesome.
5: To be part of this tournament and to play.
2: Well, you went down in a narrow defeat yesterday against Singapore. I know it's never easy to take a defeat, but in terms of the positives out of that game, how did you feel about it?
5: Yeah, we went down yesterday by 6 points. We started off really well, but we're still lots of energy still. The girls came out yesterday, did a little bit of blackboard, and we're still in the game.
2: Those blackboard sessions, are they like, you know, the reviews and, you know, this, what we need to keep doing, what we need to start doing? Is it those type of reviews?
5: Yeah, it's pretty much some one-on-one stuff and just understanding around our game structure. We started off pretty well, put those out, but I think we just need to stay consistent throughout our game.
2: And being the captain of the team, yeah, how does that make you feel leading out your nation?
5: It is a huge role, but getting the girls together and making sure that everyone is on the same page is sometimes a bit hard, but we're still working towards that as well on court. And I think everyone is playing their own role for us to just play our own game out there.
2: Nice. And what about for your family? Like, you know, it must be a special occasion for them to say that their daughter or their niece or their granddaughter is leading out Fiji. Like, how does it make them feel?
5: It is. Quite lucky that we've got family down here in Sydney, but we've got most of them watching online. It is a huge role, and their support and their prayers boost this team in this game.
2: And for, you mentioned the Fijian crowd here, like there's a big Fijian community here in Sydney. You know, how many have showed up to support you girls?
5: Oh my gosh, we were shocked yesterday, the number of Fijians that turned up for us yesterday. We couldn't even hear our coach on the bench at one point because they were loud and they were just behind us throughout the whole game.
2: Any cover in the grandstands? From some of the supporters?
5: I hope not. later on, I guess.
2: Well, they do it at the Drua game, so I don't see why they shouldn't be able to do it at the netball games as well. But you spoke about your coach, Michelle Parsons, very new to the role. She seems like she's come in full of optimism and understands how she wants to prepare you ladies for these tournaments. But you know, what has she really implemented into your team to help you prepare well and perform even better?
5: We're so lucky, first of all, to have someone like Michelle come through for Netball Fiji and share her experience and knowledge with us. Now it's just a matter of understanding her new vision and just working around that for the girls to grow in this space and not just on court, but just outside of that as a team together.
2: Yeah, that's a big one, the off-field stuff or off-court stuff, you know, for herself not being Fijian. How has she helped, you know, bring culture as well as performance? You're making sure that your Fijian culture is still a strong part of your preparation.
5: Yeah. Well, she's not new to the Pacifica space. Let me just say that.
2: Yep.
5: Quite an understanding, but we're working towards that, but I think she just adds a little bit more value into this group and into this space, which is quite lovely and special to us.
2: When you think of what's coming up, you know, you've obviously got this series here, the Spirit series, but obviously the big one being in the World Cup, you know, what's important for Fiji to be able to get right, not only in this tournament, but leading into World Cup trying to qualify?
5: I just think for this tournament, it's all about performance, just trying out what works and what not, and just build up to that. I just think a lot more understanding towards what her vision, what she has set for us. And these tournaments help us to practice that, what works, and just, you know, have a look at, yeah, just basically seeing what the structure and the vision is and just trying out what the different stuff is. Yeah,
2: she seems like a remarkable coach. I've heard her interview a couple of times. As you said, you girls are very lucky to have someone with her experience and someone that understands, you know, Pacific Island culture. So I love that. And then finally, again, I always refer things back to, you know, rugby union in terms of coming up against a lot of Fijian players in my time. The most dangerous Fijian player on the field is a smiling Fijian. It just seems that, like, when Fijians are happy, they play their best. You know, who are some of the jokesters in your team that keep things lighthearted when it gets a bit tense in there?
5: Oh, that's hard to pick, actually. But I'll give it to our shooters, actually. We've got some tall timbers in there that give us the energy and just control and glue everyone together when things are hard. But, yeah, I'll give it to the shooters.
2: The shooters?
5: No name specifically. Yeah.
2: Nah, all good. And then finally, who do you have to play next? And when does this tournament finish up?
5: So our second game is against the Black Swans, Australian Black Swans. We know that they're always putting up a good fight on court, and we're lucky to have them in the tournament as well. And then we have our Pepe sisters. We play them tomorrow, and then we've got playoffs on Saturday.
2: Awesome. Well, we wish you all the best in all your games and then even into the World Cup qualifiers, Vinaka, and we look forward to watching you girls play throughout this tournament and leading into next year. Vinaka.
5: Thank you.
2: Appreciate it. Yes, you're listening to Fresh Off the Field with me, Sam Wykes, and a big thank you once again to Eleanor, the captain of the Fijian Pearls netball side, who are currently playing in the Spirit Series tournament. Man, what a wonderful interview. What a leader she is. And I love the fact there was plenty of support here in Sydney, plenty of Fijian support, supporting their team, getting out there, throwing that little line around, is any Carver in the stands? Because I always see Carver in the stands at the Drua home games in Fiji. She said, no, definitely not this time around. But when you think about the support that our Pacific Island community have when it comes to their national teams, Patricia, like, the PNG Chiefs are going to feel that, you know, in the World Cup this year, you know, all the Pacific Island teams are going to feel the support. You know, how does that make you feel, knowing that, you know, there's so much pride and so much support around our athletes doing an amazing job, no matter what sport it is?
6: I am one for supporting all our Pacific Island athletes, no matter what sport or country they're competing in. And it's always such a great pleasure to see, you know, like, despite facing each other off in the field or the court or wherever. I love the spirit of unity that Pacific Islands come together. That celebration, always a pleasure to see that.
2: And Gullo, what about for yourself? I know aunties and sisters and grandmothers run out on the field during test matches with, like, a pram or a trolley running with the flags. You know, what are you like as a spectator? Because I can imagine that you wouldn't be someone that would sit still in the grandstands.
7: Yes, again.
2: Oh, you sit still. You don't run out there.
7: No way. Yeah, it's quite fun. You know, what I've mentioned in previous programs is that Tonga's got the mafana. And it's not just Tonga. We've got, you know, I've seen it in the Fijian supporters as well. You know, they have the spirit of watching a game and just getting really involved in it. And if you are a proud mom or a proud dad, you will be waving the flag, you will be running alongside.
2: Oh, man, that's what I love as well about our community and the way we celebrate. We just, you know, get onto it, have a bit of fun and laughter, and everyone gets around it. So love that.

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7: Bulavinaka, hello, geta, malo, lele, talofa, lava, kia ora na, hello, and welcome everyone to Nijan Footy Friday. My name is Sam Wykes, and alongside me is my Cook Island koi, Tinidal Arona. And we're going to talk all things rugby league and rugby union.
8: Up the Blues.
7: Up the Blues, all right. And all of our Pacifica footy news. And here we go. He's gone straight there, T. How are you feeling after that victory, that sweet blue victory?
8: I am feeling really, really good this week. It was good to wake up yesterday morning, Thursday, the night after State of Origin. Game 3, where the Blues got the series, got the job done, and we'll dive deep into a bit more detail.
7: How do you think our friends from Nija Daily are feeling?
8: Jacob and Michael. Yes. Yeah, so for everyone who's new listening to Nijan Footy, we had a wager on this series, and the loser had to buy the winner a feed, like an island feed.
7: Like not just a little sandwich, but we wanted a big feed.
8: A big feed. And Jacob, obviously living in Queensland, being a Queenslander, he wasn't happy when the result was the Blues' way. So some really humble messages throughout the evening on Wednesday night. But it's good to see, State of Origin being a successful series this year in 2026.
7: All right, T, what's coming up on the show today? Because I believe we are a little bit light on.
8: We're running two outs today.
7: Just two outs. We're down a few good people.
8: Usually there's four of us for Nijan Footy Fridays, but it's all good. We learn how to adapt and we execute. So no Salatonga Tuki joining us today, and no big Nemani Nondolo Kurundrani. Where is he at this time?
7: It's hard to keep track on his socials. One week he's in Kiribati, the next week he's in Fiji. Another week he's on an island just by himself.
8: Do you reckon he'll be in England or wherever? Who's Fiji playing this weekend?
7: Yeah, Fiji have England in England.
8: In Liverpool, yeah.
7: Liverpool, right. So maybe Nems is there. I don't know. I can't keep track. But when he comes on, we're grateful that he's even here.
8: Beautiful. So today's show, we will cover State of Origin. Again, still such a high,
7: still
8: man.
7: Still buzzing.
8: It is so good.
7: With a smile on your face. How good is that?
8: What a week. I don't think we'll get over it till next series. But New South Wales, we'll cover that. We've got round 19 in the NRL, round 2 in the NRLW. We've got the Nations Cup in Rugby Union.
7: And the Nations Championships in Rugby Union.
8: And we've got our Lock and Smoke, which will wrap up our show, our tipping comp. For Nijan Footy Fridays.
7: All right, let's get into it.
9: Hey, it's Payne Hussey from the Brisbane Broncos. You're listening to Nijan Footy.
7: All right, T, let's kick off with rugby league. And
8: Payne Huss right there. Let's not just gloss over that. That was the man himself on Nijan Footy. And if you want to hear that interview with Payne Huss, just search Nijan Footy wherever you get your podcasts.
7: So speaking of the big man, how do you think he played? Because for me, from the outside watching in, he looked like he was on that Wednesday night.
8: Yeah, he carried that middle man. And what I loved about his game, he was going forward, creating space, getting the leg speed. But then once he won that initial contact, he was looking for offloads. And we mentioned last Monday, New South Wales Blues couldn't go into this game with the same game plan for game 1 and 2. And I felt like Payne Huss, there was just that intent They also had him a little bit wider running at, straight at Sam Walker, and then he had a couple cracks at Cam Munster as well. But, yeah, really set the tone in the middle for the New South Wales Blues forwards.
7: When you think about, like, his performance and pretty much all of the players' performances after coming off a pretty poor game two, like, it's quite a remarkable turnaround, 18. When you think how much New South Wales were written off, the knives were out for Laurie Daly and his coaching tactics, but they were able to turn things around. What do you reckon they got right in their preparation to be able to shut all that noise out and then come out and put a performance like that on?
8: Well, there was a couple comments after the game from Nathan Cleary and also the coach, Laurie Daly, and they both gave credit to their captain, Isaiah Yeo, and the way that he spoke to the players, the way that he was, he led them with that throughout the week, setting the mindset of just let's go and represent our state. So he must have, Isaiah Yeo must have had a big impact throughout the preparation of game three.
7: Yeah, I think him, probably the other leaders as well, looked like Cleary and Moses were more cohesive as well. Like, you know, the long kicking game of Mitch Moses was unbelievable. And then when they got into that attacking half, getting on the front foot, Nathan really took control there. So like all their key men really stood up.
8: There must have been a moment as well after game two. There was, after the game, after that loss in Melbourne, New South Wales Blues locked themselves in the sheds and they had a chat, okay. And I reckon that was led by their captain, Yeo. So you can see they were very well prepared. The start of the game, they had to actually weather the Queensland attack. So when I mean weather the storm, it means, defensively being on point, not breaking in any areas in defence. So they had to get through a tough period right at the start. But you mentioned Mitch Moses' kicking game. I reckon that was a big underestimated thing for New South Wales Blues, because the way that he was kicking them out of trouble.
7: And it was so deep. It was like 60 on the fly.
8: So he'd kick from about the 30-metre line, and then Queensland would catch it on the 10, and then they would meet him about the 20, 30 metres. And then the more that they got through their sets, the further they got down the other end. And then that's when Queensland just made a couple minor errors where I thought, okay, the Blues are on here. And that started from when Queensland had two errors early in the game, which led to Nathan Cleary's first try. Yeo get a quick play of the ball, left a man on the ground, and then Cleary just right foot step, got Capewell off guard, and then scored the first try for the Blues.
10: 4 metres out in front of the right upright, no score. Robson goes right to Cleary, beats 1-2. He's only half a metre out. Can he get there? He does. Nathan Cleary, brilliance close to the line. And Queensland pay the price. They can't thwart the Blues' kicking game. 14.5 gone. First points in the decider go to the Blues.
7: I mean, speaking about some of those errors, in game two, Queensland only made 4 errors. This game, they made 14. So a big difference. And one of the other things you said last week, if New South Wales were to get this win, they really had to limit the impact of Harry Grant and slow the ruck speed down. They did that pretty well, didn't they?
8: Yeah, that ruck control. Yeah, they got their numbers in defence. They slowed the ruck down where Queensland weren't on the front foot. And you look at some of those returns from Selwyn Cobbo, Rob Toya, they were getting those first three they were getting contact, and then they'll get numbers in the tackle and then take them down to the ground. If they lose that first tackle from Selwyn Cobbo, Queensland are now on the front foot, and then Harry Grant starts to toy with the markers and create space out wide. So great work defensively. What I think they also done well was that slide defense that I mentioned. So when Queensland move the ball, they've got some centres that can play some attacking footy. Rob Toy on one side and the hammer on the other side, Hamiso Tabuai-Fedo. They get them early ball. It's hard to defend them one-on-one. And we've seen that with Hammer's try, where Stephen Crichton just got caught a little bit too tight. He excels to go get him, but then unfortunately Hamiso Tabuai-Fedo just had that little bit more speed to get on the outside.
10: 10 out. Plenty of answers so far. The Blues to the questions asked by the Maroons. Last tackle, Grant goes left to Munster. Then away to Ponga out the back line to Tabu Ifedo. Dummies his way through to score. Oh, ladies and gentlemen, all look lost for Queensland, but all of a sudden, it's hammer time. Hammer so Tabu Ifedo.
8: But other than that one play, they defended really well, sliding from the inside. If that centre did miss, there was backup coming from the inside man, and they were able to solve a lot of those problems, which took out Sam Walker's threats, Cam Munster's threats. So they've done a good job defensively right across the board.
7: I want to talk about Mark Noangitawase. Like, this guy's only been playing rugby league for 1.5 seasons, pretty much. He's already ticked off highest try scorer in the NRL. He did that last year. He ticked off an Ashes series. Now he's ticked off a New South Wales victory, Origin series. Like, I don't think in his wildest dreams he would have ever thought that he'd be there on Wednesday night lifting up a shield with New South Wales, you know, after coming from rugby union. That pass that he gave on the inside, that little one-hander.
8: Nathan Cleary
7: to score his second try. Like, he is an absolute athlete.
8: That was quite special. You know, that him as an athlete, but also just the success that he's had in such a short career as well. I reckon he's got another half to go at least. You know, throughout his career, he's got a World Cup coming up in rugby league. You reckon he'll play in this year's rugby league?
7: Yeah, I don't know. I think,
8: or he'll move over to rugby union early.
7: The League One season starts mid December. Usually in Japan, unless it's in his contract around, like, oh, I'll come after the Rugby League.
8: Oh, you mean League One, his rugby
7: league? Oh, yeah, that's what the competition's called in Japan, League One. That will start mid-December, and they've got some trial games in November. In Japan, like, if that's not really clear in his contract to say that he can come after the Rugby League World Cup, there's no wiggle room for him to get out.
8: Okay.
7: So I don't know the ins and outs of his contract. I'd love to see him play a Rugby League World Cup.
8: And then go into Rugby Union World Cup.
7: Like, it would just be an unbelievable, career if he gets to do that.
8: But you could see, I felt like after the game, and you see some of the boys' social media posts, that there was a bit of, there's a close connection. And I don't want to say fanboying, but I did notice Stephen Crichton, you showed that love to Mark Noangitawase.
7: Was it the right side, that strong right side?
8: Well, that try that Mark passed back into Nathan Cleary, people forget, that was like, I wrote down, the Panthers assemble. So it goes Yowie out the back to Nathan Cleary, Nathan Cleary to Liam Martin.
7: Oh, that's right.
8: Liam Martin, right foot step, he offloads to Stephen Crichton, and then in comes Mark Noangitawase on the right side wing. He passes it to Mark, and then Mark passes it back to Nathan Cleary. So it was like he joined this legacy of Panthers.
7: Yeah, you can
8: players.
7: Be one of us.
8: You're now one of us. The Blues Army, the Blues Boys.
7: Even Stephen Crichton's flick boy, he didn't need to flick it like that out the back of his hand. He had plenty of time to give, but it looked good.
8: Looked like he
7: it
8: had
7: looked
8: that
7: special,
8: swag.
7: Yeah.
8: What I also want to mention was the Queensland spirit, like, it was there, and they were coming home strong, even to the point where I was like, oh no, if they score the next try, game on. Blues are on the back foot here. Queensland, they're just trying to find something. They put on Reece Walsh. Every touch that Reece Walsh had,
7: he was active.
8: He was breaking tackles, making half breaks, and they were coming home strong. They scored a try to get it close into 10 points, and then that crossfield kick, when Jack Bostock goes up just before Bradman Best scores that long length try. The question is, did Jack Bostock touch the ball?
7: From the initial replay, I thought he did, and it went forward. But to be honest, I was happy with either decision. I think it's just one of those ones.
8: Really?
7: Yeah. Like, I think there's always going to be a 50-50. I think a 50-50 of, you know, the Nathan Cleary strip. Like, did the Queenslander have a hand on him? One of the New South Wales defenders, did he have a hand on the player when Nathan Cleary made that strip?
8: Like, so when Nathan Cleary made that strip, we'll come back to Jack Bostock, but when Nathan Cleary made that strip, the player did have his hand on him.
7: Is that part of the tackle no?
8: If they scored that next play, it probably would have got taken off him.
7: But okay.
8: Because he got tackled, they can't go back two plays.
7: So, okay, gotcha. So, saying the
8: ref had to call it then and there, otherwise, or if it scored on that play, they would take it back. But because he got tackled before the try, then
7: Gotcha.
8: It was play on.
7: Yeah. So I just think some of those 50-50s, like the Bostock one, like it's just part of the game.
8: I think when I look back at it, I thought it was a try, and then you look back at the replay, you're like, oh, he touched it.
7: Yeah.
8: And the ref's going to call it back. And, yeah, look, the ref, the bunker, gave it a no
7: try
8: touch.
7: Try confirmed. See you later.
8: Try confirmed. So, even being a Blues man, I thought that he did touch it, but it is part of the game. You know, those 50-50 calls go to someone, and unfortunately for Queensland, the Blues got the upper hand on that one. So, great finish. I thought after that best try, I was just like, okay, we've got some room here. We're coming home. But they had to, that released a lot of the Queensland pressure.
7: Yeah, we'll talk about Queensland as well, like the way that they played defensively, 53 missed tackles in this game. And in game two, they only missed 31. Like, was that, do you put that down to just the players individually just standing up and just like with more intent, or did they do something different? Like what you said, say with Payne Haas, they just got a little bit wider so he could get at Munster. They can get out Walker.
8: Yeah, I think the Blues game plan caused a bit of fatigue, you know, that second phase play. Also, you know, the amount of errors. You know, you said they had 14 errors.
7: Yep.
8: That means they have to do more tackling. So fatigue obviously equals to mistakes in defence, and they don't have that intent. They did have some really good sets where they were kicking long. And the outside backs for the Blues, you have to give them credit because they had to take some tough carries. And you'd see Mark Nawanganetawase, Jack Bostock, Stephen Crichton. They had to take carries out of their own end where there were 3-4 Queensland defenders and just, you know, getting right into them. So great yardage defence, but then eventually, you know, I think fatigue just caught up on them. One thing I also want to mention was the... So the HIAs, so Tolokola, he came in for James Tedesco.
7: Sammy Walker had a HIA as well.
8: Sam Walker, which activated Reece Walsh.
7: Yep.
8: They even got to activate Blake Braley. So the one that missed out, Amole Olakuatu, due to head concussion. So, yeah, unfortunately we didn't get to see him play, but I'm sure he would be happy that the Blues got the job done anyway.
7: And finally, I know you always talk about the impact of Brian Toto, you know, out of yardage. He does a lot of that heavy lifting to get New South Wales on the front foot. After watching Bostock and the wingers, do you think they missed him a little bit? I know like Bostock was there and they got the win, but there was a part of me early on where I thought, oh, I think they're missing Bizzo a little bit, like some of his carries.
8: Yeah, they would have missed the carries. But then again, the threat, the aerial threat, I thought Jack Bostock done a great job on his edge to cover that. But also he had a couple big moments where there was a one where they kicked a crossfield. He could have easily got tackled in the end goal and then he made his way out, which took a lot of that pressure off the New South Wales Blues. Otherwise, Queensland are then attacking the New South Wales Blues early in the game and changes momentum. So I thought he done a job. Yes, they missed Biz's carries, but you have to give credit where credit's due, and Jack Bostock stood up.
7: Well, love it, bro.
8: The other one I want to mention, Nathan Cleary.
7: Oh, the GOAT.
8: He's the GOAT. Cemented.
7: 110%.
8: He was unbelievable. I thought the way that he controlled the game, you know, when the pressure was on, he demanded the ball. He got players in the right position. What people haven't spoken about, he equaled the most points scored in a game three decider. I think it was 18 points.
7: Jonathan Thurston.
8: Now.
7: And he broke the New South Wales origin record as well, most points scored.
8: Well, me and my son watching it in our lounge room, he was like, kick a field goal at the end just to break the record.
7: Get one point.
8: And I was like, oh, they'll probably score anyway. Anyway, they score, Hudson Young scores that last try. They all go jumping on. And I'm like, here he goes, he's going to kick the goal. Then I see the New South Wales Blues bench run onto the field, like the game was finished, and they're all celebrating. And I'm like, I don't think he's going to take the kick.
7: Yeah, who took the kick again?
8: The ref asked Nathan Cleary, and he just goes, nah, don't worry about it.
7: Oh, didn't even bother taking it.
8: So he could have been the outright leading point scorer in a game three decider, but

0: unselfishly, he said, "Nah, it's all good. We've already won the game. We're okay."
1: That's awesome. Yeah. I thought someone, because I missed that last bit of the game, I thought someone actually took the kick, but so they just waved it.
0: The score should have been 32 points to 12. But because of the unselfish act of Nathan Cleary, he knew the players were all celebrating already. He didn't want to make that moment about
1: himself.
0: He was like, he's content with the team being there. They already had the bench. They already had people from the sidelines coming on and doing media stuff. So he just went, "No, we'll go shake their hands." Queensland already, you know, in defeat behind the post.
1: He was already up here in my books as the GOAT. I want Rugby Australia to pay $5 million to get him over, even if it's just for four games or even just for the World Cup year, something. Give him the money because he's going to be the saviour for Rugby Australia at some point. But after hearing that story, man, you're going to go up even further.
0: So 32 to 12 it could have been, but the New South Wales Blues won 30 points to 12.
1: There we go.
0: 2026.
1: New South Wales series winners. And those two games before that, I think it was all part of the plan T to cause all the chaos, commotion, to finally be the underdogs, to finally let everyone know that New South Wales do get Origin.
0: And great work, Laurie Daly. Awesome work. That's the way to coach.
1: Love you, man. Never in doubt, my brother. But hey, we do still have some other games as well. We can't forget there's still NRL rounds happening this weekend.
0: Yep. Just before we get to one of the big games this weekend, which I'll mention, but Jerome Luai, there's some news around.
1: Is that true?
0: Luai getting the approval to seek another club for next year from the Tigers. I think there might be more strategic plan from West Tigers to free up some money and they can start preparing long-term. So for those who aren't aware, Jerome Luai has signed to the PNG Chiefs for 2028, which means he'll still be with the Tigers in 2027. But the Tigers have said to Jerome, or reportedly said to Jerome, "Hey, if you have the option to go to another club, would grant that." Yeah, there'd be a portion of your contract paid out, but if there's an opportunity for another club to use Jerome Luai's services for 2027, then that option is open for him. What are your thoughts on that one?
1: Yeah, I didn't see that one coming. I thought for sure he would have sore out his contract, but I understand from a business side of things, you know, if they can get someone else and obviously he takes up a bit of the cap, they might be able to get it. But then it brings me back to when Israel Folau went to AFL and he signed with the West Sydney Giants. So he actually got paid a year before they came into the competition. So he went out and promoted West Sydney Giants and pretty much had 12 months of getting his body right for AFL, but also promoting the Giants and still got paid full freight.
0: I know it's a little bit different. PNG ain't paying Jerome Luai 2027.
1: I wonder if there's any chat around where you go, okay, how about we bring your contract forward? Doesn't have to be the whole thing. If the Tigers paid a little bit of it and he was over in PNG just making sure, spreading the word, doing everything he could, and that will help him, you know, get used to going over to PNG, him and his family, preserve the body for 12 months, a little bit of a sabbatical.
0: Oh, that's one idea.
1: You know, I'm just thinking
0: just
1: that's what it came
0: to me.
1: Just
0: throwing ideas out there, yeah.
1: Yeah, just throwing it out there.
0: Also, Jonah Pezzett, he is currently at the Parramatta Eels.
1: Oh, so he just takes that one-year deal from him?
0: Well, he's taking a one-year deal before he goes to Brisbane Broncos. So same thing happened with Jonah where he was at the Melbourne Storm. He had already signed to the Brisbane Broncos for 2027. So the Parramatta Eels is like, "Oh, hey, we'll have you here for a year," knowing that you're going to leave. But does that also leave the option for 2027, Parramatta Eels, Jonah goes to Brisbane? "Hey, let's bring in Jerome Luai. Yeah, he can start the culture within the Eels, hope lifting us, getting us up, going up the ladder and teaching a lot of the younger boys what it takes to be a four-time premiership winner."
1: Okay, hang on. Here's another one for you. Sammy Walker's off contract, I believe. Does he go to the Roosters for 1 year?
0: I don't think the Roosters will do it for 1 year.
1: Nah.
0: No, they think long term.
1: Yeah, fair enough. That's why they're in the position.
0: They wouldn't. I don't think they would. But yeah, it'll be interesting to see what happens with Jerome Luai. My thoughts, most likely he stays because a lot of it has to do with money and who pays what, and then who's willing to cover the rest, and knowing that he's only going to be there for 1 year. But who knows? Something may happen, and we'll keep everyone up to date.
1: A lot of questions, not enough answers, but we'll see where he lands.
0: And you're listening to Nijin Footy with Tinero Arno and my co-e, Sammy Wykes. Sam Wykes, there's a big milestone happening for a very big man this weekend.
1: Back-to-back weeks of Tongans reaching 300 games, my friend. How good is this one?
0: Yes, so last week we had Jason Tomalolo play his 300th game in the NRL. Now this weekend we will have Daniel Dubol for the Sydney Roosters playing his 300th game. He has scored 191 tries for the Roosters, making him the top try scorer for the club. He made his debut in 2012 for the Sydney Roosters and played 21 games for Tonga, 10 games for the New South Wales Blues, and also one game for Australia. But this weekend, versus the Parramatta Eels, he'll be playing his 300th game. And on Saturday evening, it is also
1: Old Boys Day.
0: Old Boys Day. Yes, I'll be going down supporting.
1: So you get to put on the Old Boys hat?
0: The Old Boys hat?
1: Yeah.
0: Oh, there's these shirts, 300 game shirts for Daniel Tupou. I'm going to try and get one of them.
1: Try and get that. How many games did you play?
0: For
1: the Roosters?
0: The Roosters, 32 maybe.
1: 32? Yeah. Okay. I thought it was less than that for some reason because you were in Wakey for so long.
0: There you go,
1: 32. Unreal. Well, man, honestly, he is one of the unsung heroes for the Roosters. It's crazy to think that the Parramatta Eels didn't see a future in Nella Tupou. How funny is that, eh?
0: Straight out of the 20s, I believe.
1: Yeah.
0: And then Roosters picked him up. He comes over, wins a premiership for Newtown Jets. And then makes his debut the next year, and then just goes on this huge career, winning 3 premierships with the club as well. Look, he'll go down as one a Sydney Roosters legend. But on a side note, he is such a great human being.
1: He is humble as
0: You won't find a nicer bloke than Daniel Tupou.
1: Yeah, team. We still have some other games to get through. Which one is standing out for you?
0: Yeah, round 19. Look, this is getting towards the business end. And when you look at the NRL ladder, it is very tight. And I reckon if you're sitting around 18 points, you'd want to start winning these next few games to stay in the hunt of the top 8. So top 8 is currently the South Sydney Rabbitohs at 22 points. The Cowboys are on equal points at 9th, but they're on 9th for 4 and against. So 22 points currently is the minimum points that you need to have to be in the top 8. That will obviously grow as these games can continue on. But I reckon if you're on that 16, 18 point margin, so we've got the Eels, Raiders on 16 points. We've got the Tigers and the Storm on 18 points. They would want to win a couple games in their next few games. So I think tonight's game will be an important one for the West Tigers playing in Campbelltown, Sydney. They are playing the New Zealand Warriors, and I think it's a huge one for both teams, to be honest, because the Warriors are also sitting currently second on the ladder at 26 points. 26 points at second. 22 points is the 8th place, so you don't want to also be losing games.
1: I was looking at that table. I just can't believe that when you talk about, if you're on 16 points, you better start moving. The Broncos are 16th, and like they're on 14 points, and then you got the Eels, like when you're talking about the Eels on in 14th position, like how are they still a chance of getting in? Like, it's unbelievable how tight this competition. You've said it heaps of times, but for the Tigers, this is a must win. Like, if they don't win this game, do you rule them out? Or if they win this game, are they still like a genuine?
0: It just makes it harder. If they do lose this one, it just makes it harder and the pressure's on for the next game. And then if they lose that one, the pressure's on for the. So mathematically, they still have a couple chances, but it will get harder and harder. The pressure gets more and more if you don't win these games. Now, it's a big game to come up against the second place in form New Zealand Warriors. Now, what the Tigers do have is their skipper, Jerome Luai, coming back after missing The loss to the Dragons last game they played, but they also lose Api Korosel due to a pectoral injury. So, man, it's I think the weight's on. They do have a good pack in Tyrell May and Bunty Afoa, the former Warrior, big Bunty, backfence Bunty, starting in this match. Alex Twal is always dangerous in that middle, but the Fainu brothers, they will start in the back row, Samuela Fainu and Sione Fainu. So I think if they are to win, the Tigers are going to have to do a big job, because when you look on the other side of the fence for the Warriors, you've got James Fisher-Harris, you've got the young gun, Leka Halasima, Aaron Clark, 2025 Lock of the Year. So they'll have to get a job done. Then you go to their backs. Dorian Buller will be starting at fullback for the Tigers. You got young Himasi Makasini in the centre position with Stafford Toa. And then on the wings, you got Sunia Taruva and Jarrell Skelton. Damn, that's like the Pacific All-Star team.
1: Yeah, I know. You know, when you're saying those names, there's so much talent within that Tigers team. I know that they would have prepared like very well. And since the announcement of Jerome going to PNG, it just seems like they've faded away. Like after that announcement, and I'm not going to say it's directly related to that,
0: yeah,
1: but it just seems that like the start that they had, and we're talking about them being in the top four, you know, after say round, I don't know what it was, you know, the early rounds, but why do you think they've dropped off again though? Like with all of that strike power.
0: I think they got hurt with injuries.
1: Injuries.
0: Yeah. So
1: was the big one.
0: With injuries come inconsistent, combinations.
1: Yeah, so cohesion.
0: Yeah, cohesion. And yeah, I think they really hurt this team, because when you look at this team, other than Api Korosel, they're a pretty young side as well. So, you know, with young Jerome Buller and Jerome Lua is probably getting towards that prime age now, but Jerome Buller.
1: Hamasi just finished school last year.
0: Hamasi, yeah, just there you go. even the Fainu brothers, they're all pretty young. So, yeah, I think it comes with experience. They got out the blocks really hard, but how do you hold and maintain that form throughout the year and then rely on your depth to be able to come in and just slot straight into that system? Now, if you've got players that have to come in and play like Jerome Lua and play like Api Korosel, it's pretty difficult.
1: Yep.
0: Whereas if you look at Penrith Panthers, Nathan Cleary, unreal player. But they're very structured and they're very system players where they can play to a system. And if a player was to replace Dylan Edwards, if a player was to play,
1: they know exactly their role
0: Mitch
1: to play
0: Kenny,
1: for the team.
0: Yeah, but they might not play as good as those players,
1: yep,
0: but they'll understand their role. Whereas Api and Jerome, you don't really know what you're going to get from them because they are that type of player.
1: So everyone's reactionary off what they do and they play, you know, according to how they play. You're right, when one bit of that puzzle comes out of the Panthers, you know, system, one person just fits almost, not exactly, but almost in that same slot and just can do a job.
0: And what that does for other teams thinking about the Panthers is that, you know, they know teams can have some kind of idea on what shape's coming at them, but because they do it so well, it's the difficult part is trying to stop it. Now, with the Tigers, yes, they'll have structures, but when they've got players like Jerome, players like Tyrell May, who likes to offload, players like Api Korosel, who can come out of the dummy half, look one side, and then throw the ball the other side, it's hard to defend.
1: Yeah, okay.
0: So, and also hard to replace. So a big job for the Tigers, but then you look at the Warriors' back line. You know, Tane Tuopiki, I think he's been playing some unreal footy at fullback for the Warriors. That good that Chance Nickel-Klokstad is now playing on the wing, and Chance is finishing some unbelievable tries, scoring in that on that left edge there. And then on the other side, you've got Alofiana Kant Pereira on the wing. So, yeah, big job. I think the halves will be the key to this one. Jerome Lua and Adam Dewey for the Tigers, creating opportunities. But then on the other side, you've got Chanel, Harris, Tavita, and Tomato Martin locking in at half for the Warriors.
1: Who takes this one?
0: I'm going to say that the Tigers will dig deep and they'll get the job done.
1: Oh, you're going Tigers?
0: I'm going the Tigers.
1: Will that be your Smokey?
0: It should be my Smokey.
1: It should be, but...

0: job done.
1: Oh, you're going Tigers.
0: I'm going the Tigers.
1: Will that be your Smokey?
0: It should be my Smokey.
1: It should be, but well, I thought 100% you were going to go the Warriors there, but it's okay. The Jerome Luai.
0: I don't know. I think I just talked myself into Tigers after reading through their game plan and the players. So,
1: and the players, how they can play off the cuff and the talent that they have, their ability. So that is that's an interesting one to watch. And then have you got one more for me?
0: You know, I've actually got another big game.
1: Who are you looking at?
0: Dolphins versus the Sharkies. Top eight battle, fifth versus sixth, both on equal points, 24 points, and the for and against Dolphins just edging them. But what I want to see from this game is that the Sharkies can be inconsistent. Like, they can beat the best teams, but then they can lose to some of the worst teams in the competition. So I just want to see if this game they can get the job done over an in-form Dolphins team.
1: You're right about the Sharkies. Like, historically, they have been in the top eight, but they've struggled to beat top eight teams. So if they are a genuine chance to move up the ladder even higher, this will be a massive game for them. And I am thinking, without Isaiah Katoa, I still think the Dolphins get it done. What about you? Are you going to go the Sharkies or are you going to the Dolphins?
0: I'm going to go the Sharks. I like the Sharks on the road. Sharkies, I don't know why, but something maybe when they travel. Did you ever like traveling when you were a player?
1: We had a better away record than home record.
0: Yeah.
1: It's like you can bunker down as a team. Like, I think sometimes when you're, especially with rugby league teams, because you're based in Sydney, you come from your home. So, like, mm-hmm. you come from everywhere. But when you're on tour, you're all there together in the hotel. Everything's done for you, like breakfast, your lunch, your bed gets made, and it just feels like you can sleep in without any distractions. That's why I love to play in away.
0: So it was like a little mini holiday for you.
1: Yeah, sort of.
0: I loved connecting with the boys, and I feel like with the Sharks team, they enjoy going on the road, connecting with the crew, and then going out and performing and playing for one another. So big game for the Sharks because – yeah, Herbie Farnworth and them boys are a dangerous threat. But if they can get the job done, they'll creep up further up the ladder and just sneak away from that battle of missing that top eight. So look out for those two games in round 19 in the NRL. You can catch every NRL game live on ABC Radio Australia. Before we get to rugby union, we do have NRLW. Now, usually every Friday on Nijan Footy, we have Sala Tonga Tuki, our West Tigers representative, superstar. She's played for Fetu Samoa. She's played for the Jillaroo. She's done it all. But after her first win in round one, she's now too good for us.
1: She loses round one, doesn't want to talk to us because she's angry. Now she wins round one and she's too good for us. We can't win with Sulla, but I am very happy for her and the West Tigers.
0: But yes, we do have round two. It kicked off last night. The Cronulla Sharks played the Brisbane Broncos, the reigning premiers. And I thought this was going to be a blowout from the Broncos, but I thought the Sharks...
1: But you always say it's hard to play at Shark Park.
0: It is hard. The ball was slippery as well, very slippery.
1: Night footy there. So, it was a lot closer than I thought as well. It went right down to the wire. Tamika Upton, the fullback for the Brisbane Broncos, she's a freak.
0: She is very, very good.
1: So good on her feet, so light. And I saw when Tiana shot out of the line to try and get her.
0: Yeah, her second. So Tamika's second try.
1: Yeah.
0: They do a bit of a shift, gets the ball into her hands, and then Tiana's come flying in from the outside to try and shut it down.
1: It was a good read, but it's one of those all or nothing reads in defense where you have to make it.
0: You have to shut it down.
1: But she didn't quite stick in there. Tamika scored that try.
0: And then last year, when they played Cronulla Sharks, she also scored a hat-trick and then followed it up last night with another hat-trick. But great win from the Broncos. I did think that the Sharks held deep. They did have they were very competitive and probably a lot better signs this week than compared to their round one performance. But Shante Kiriaratu, she also scored a try that got them in the lead at one point.
1: I saw her post-try as well when she slammed the ball down. Do you reckon it was intentional where she wanted to almost land on one of the Broncos players? Did you see that?
0: Well, when she just threw the ball down and there was two guys, two girls on the ground.
1: Players
0: and then,
1: on the ground.
0: But yeah, maybe. But no, great win from the Broncos. Well, Sammy, we do have round two in NRLW kicking off still over the weekend. Now, I know why Sala Tonga Tuki can't join us today is because –

0: Burr and the West Tigers are travelling up to Townsville to play the Cowboys tomorrow. So wish her all the best, and we will catch up with her next Friday. But the Bulldogs will be taking on the Gold Coast Titans and the Roosters versus Knights tomorrow. And then on Sunday, we have two games where the Raiders will be taking on the Warriors and the Dragons will be playing the Eels. I do like the Warriors. I reckon they are
1: They're the smoky.
0: They've got a fair few injuries, but I reckon come business end of the competition, they'll be ready to go. So big game that Sunday where the Warriors will be taking the Raiders in Canberra. And we'll catch up with Shelley Long to review all the NRLW games over this weekend. Staying on the NRLW, I want to give a big shout out to a guest that we've had on our show, Nijin Footy, where we'd interviewed her. She is playing for the Gold Coast Titans and making her NRLW debut this weekend. Her name is Fanua Rimoni, and we wish her all the best from everyone here at Nijin Footy. And if you want to hear that interview, just search Nijin Footy wherever you get your podcasts. That's me for Rugby League, Sammy. Let's shift over to Rugby Union. But before we go, Sammy, you can hear every NRL game live on ABC Radio Australia.
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1: Yes, T, rugby kicks off this week again, round two of the Nations Championships and the Nations Cup. And I want to start with Fiji versus England Sunday morning, 1 a.m. Fiji time. I feel like this game for Fiji is going to be a massive one. I think there's going to be a bigger crowd there. It'll be played in Liverpool. But I also want to touch on I saw some people around the Fijian, board members, I think it is, you know, just talking about how they have invested a fair bit more money in the Fijian side and they were looking for better results. They were looking for better performances from the players because they've now been given extra incentive to perform well. You know, when I heard those comments, it didn't really sit that well with me. Because of the fact that, well, all of a sudden now, just because the players are probably just getting paid what they're entitled to, that all of a sudden they lose to Wales in the first game, that they didn't play well. I was a little bit off those comments actually, because I thought Fiji were unbelievable in that game. It's just like I said on Monday, it was only a couple of errors here and there, a little bit of discipline issues. But the style of footy that they played, the tries that they scored, like they went out there ready to give it a red-hot crack and really test the style of Wales' defensive systems and found plenty of cracks in their defensive line to be able to score some good tries.
0: Do you think those comments were made because of the way that they played their game, the style, and they're looking for a different style, the style that you're probably not recommending?
1: Yeah, I felt like it's just because they didn't win.
0: They just wanted the result.
1: They just wanted the result to win. Because everyone knows the style of footy Fijians play. And, you know, if it's coming out of Fiji, that's what they get excited over when they watch their team play, when they watch the Drua play. So,
0: yeah, Fijians don't want to watch the Flying Fijians or the Drua play like the South Africans.
1: Yeah, exactly. They want to watch them play their style with that flair, and we've seen that. So I thought, okay, it's a bit harsh early on. You know, I thought it was a little bit harsh because they are still up against the bigger nations with all the resources.
0: And it's away. It's meant to be
1: it's
0: their
1: away.
0: Home
1: it's
0: game.
1: Supposed to, yeah, absolutely it is. But anyway, I just thought, you know, I just wanted to touch on Fiji, you keep doing your thing, boys. You just keep killing it out there because I've got no doubt the English side, they're coming off a fair few losses at the moment. They'll be genuinely worried about Fiji's attack and they'll be looking for ways to definitely go into this game to be able to grind out a win against Fiji.
0: Liverpool too.
1: Yeah, Liverpool. Semi Radradra is out and Ravovo comes in that 13 position, so they don't really lose too much there. Even though Semi's a superstar player, Ravova is made for that 13 position, so I think he's going to do a really good job there. Now we'll move over to the Nations Cup. Now we've got Tonga playing against Spain Sunday morning, 10 a.m. Tongan time. Siegfried Fisuhoi, he'll start at loose head as the only change in the starting four pack from last week, but there'll be a reshuffle in the backs. Solomon Akata will come in at 12. Finneanisi will go to 13 and

0: John Tapuelu-Elu will move to the wing, and Sione Tui will potentially debut off the bench in the backs. And their starting lock, Veikkausi Poloniatti, he's just signed with the Waratahs for Super Rugby next year. So this will be a test for Tonga.
1: What, to play Spain?
0: To Spain. I don't know what it is about the...
1: Can they play footy or rugby?
0: They can. What do I say? Like, they like to move the ball around. They like to... I wouldn't say play like Fiji, but they
1: chance
0: have.
1: Their arm.
0: They like to chance their arm a bit
1: play
0: more,
1: second
0: and
1: face
0: the
1: footy.
0: Speed of their ruck is really quick. And I've really enjoyed the way the Spanish have played sevens at the moment. Like, they've been up there. So the South American teams, I don't know what they're doing in South America when it comes to development pathways and getting players to play rugby, because we're just probably so used to them seeing play football, soccer as we call it, but they are actually going pretty well.
1: I know we're here speaking about our Pacific nations, but when you speak about pathways and, you know, those European teams, when you look at Spain, how long has it taken them to get to this level?
0: I feel like they've just snuck up on us.
1: Yeah.
0: Like, because honestly, like...
1: 5 years ago?
0: Yeah, I reckon it's been like 5-6 years where they've really jumped on the seven circuit. And then I was like, how did these guys, like, you know, beat Australia or beat South Africa on the seven circuit? And then they've had some close matches against some of our Pacific Island nations. So to see them do well and moving up the ranks, it's only good for the game. So I absolutely love that. Because you look at Argentina out of the South American teams, like, they've improved out of sight.
1: Or were they never that great?
0: No. Okay. They had some good players, but, like, to say that they've beaten the All Blacks, like, that would have been unheard of, you know, 20 years ago.
1: Yep.
0: But now you've got, yeah, teams like Argentina, Spain, doing some pretty good things in the rugby union space. So for Tonga, this isn't going to be a walkover by any means. I think this is going to be a tough game.
1: Now, I'm looking at the fixtures here for the Nations Cup. It looks like I'm looking at the World Cup soccer.
0: Okay,
1: you've got Portugal, you've got Canada, Spain, Uruguay.
0: That's what I mean. The South American teams, I don't know where they've come from when it comes to playing rugby. I don't know how or who got them into the sport, but you're right, man. It is truly the global game. We just need to get it kicking here in Australia. But it's very hard when rugby league's just got a $5.3 billion 7-year TV rights deal, and they've just signed a $250 million Pacific partnership deal. So
1: and those are just a couple streams of revenue as well.
0: Exactly. Nah. It doesn't stop. But we'll move over to Samoa, Georgia. This one is going to be a big one for Samoa. With this one, we've got a few changes in the lineup. It's awesome to see Inari start at 9. He's very experienced. He was a big part of the Hurricanes' success in Super Rugby. Richie Asiata, he'll make his debut off the bench at hooker. He was actually a genuine smoky last year for the Wallabies. I thought he played some really good footy for the Reds, played an awesome game for the First Nations Pacifica team against the Lions last year. So he will make his debut for Samoa. And we've also got Rodney Iona. Remember Rodney? We had him on the show.
1: Big Rodney.
0: Small Rodney.
1: Small Rodney.
0: In that context. He was on the show. We interviewed him not that long ago. And he'll make his first test appearance this week off the bench for Samoa. So this will be a big one. Georgia, they are very big, very physical, and they're going to go straight through the middle of the forward pack if the big Samoans don't step up to the plate and show their physicality back at them. And for Samoa, if they can get on a run like they did last week and in their game against Chile, I reckon they'll get the job done, but this is going to be a tough one for them. And then finally, with the Nations Cup, we'll move to the Wallabies versus France and then All Blacks versus Italy. I know we spoke a little bit about the All Blacks on Monday, but just watching them again, I watched their game again. They love to move the ball. It feels like the All Blacks of old, playing from anywhere, moving to space, wherever the ball, whoever's at the back of the ruck, they're just taking it and moving quick. I just feel like under Dave Rennie, they're going to be a different beast come World Cup time. So I think they've got a full 12 or over 12 months now to be able to get things right. They're going to be tough to beat. And the Wallabies against France. France haven't had a good run in Brisbane before, but Rob Valentini, if he has a day, he's the bloke that they need to go to be able to get the forward pack on the front foot, as well as Len Ikitau in the centres with Joseph Suaalii. I thought Suaalii had one of his better games last week.

0: week. So I think for the Wallabies, it's going to be tough against France coming off that loss. If they are going to get it done, those three players really have to stand up. And just to wrap up rugby union, I do need to apologise, actually, because I think on Monday I said the Fijian Drua are playing their semi-final against the Reds.
1: How many shows have you...
0: This weekend, but it's next weekend.
1: The Super W semi-final.
0: I think I've said it on three different shows that
1: all
0: it was this weekend.
1: And you've just realised today.
0: Just realised today when I saw the date. I was like, hang on.
1: That's not till next week.
0: The 17th of July is not this week, so... Anyway, I'll save my preview for that semi-final for next week with Shelley Long and then for next Friday. So, apologies to all of our listeners out there. I'll get my dates right very soon.
1: Let's get straight into our lock and smoke.
0: Lock and smoke. Let's get to it.
2: Smoke. You better lock it up. You better lock it up. You lock it up. Lock it up. Lock it up. Lock it up. Smoke.
1: Yes, this is our competition, our tipping competition, where we call it lock and smoke because...
0: Because I'm getting smoked. That's it. 20 points to 14, T.
1: So me and Sam will pick a lock-in, which is a team that is most likely going to win over the weekend. Could be from league, could be from union, could be from NRW, NRL. Yep. So we'll pick a lock, and then our smoky is your roughie, your unfavourite team to win on the weekend. And what's the score, Sammy?
0: It is 20 points to 14 and 20 in your favour.
1: And then the winner receives a flight to Kulala.
0: Otutaki. Otutaki, sorry.
1: Is it just another feed?
0: Yeah, another feed, man.
1: All right, sweet ass. Who you got in for your lock-in? Who are you putting in?
0: My lock for this week, it's very hard to go past the... All Blacks. That's my lock over Italy.
1: The All Blacks over Italy?
0: Yeah, that's a lock. Sure thing lock.
1: All right, I'm going to go NRLW team for my lock-in this weekend. I would have got them Broncos last night knowing that they are just dangerous. Who did I have last week? Did I go NRLW? I don't think so.
0: No, I don't know. I can't remember.
1: So this week we are going with the... No, we're not going NRW. We're going. I just had a look.
0: Right,
1: we're not going.
0: How many point lead? Like a 6 point lead or something?
1: Well, I'll keep it an 8 point lead after this weekend. I'm going with the game that I will be attending, the Sydney Roosters, to beat the Parramatta Eels for the great man Daniel DeBoer's milestone game 300. Lock it in, Sydney Roosters.
0: Lock, that one's locked in. I think. Yep, that's you're going to move to 21 points because I reckon that is definitely a lock-in, and now a smoky. A smoky. Okay.
1: Do a genuine smoky this time.
0: Yeah, I need a genuine. Genuine. He's a singer, isn't he?
1: I need a genuine.
0: All right, great R&B singer. A genuine smoky. Who can be a close one here that can...
1: Why don't we go head-to-head on this one?
0: Yeah, which one?
1: Tigers versus Cowboys NRLW. I'll let you
0: Cowboys
1: choose.
0: Cowboys got pumped by 50 last week.
1: I'll let you choose. Or we can go, actually, you know what we'll do?
0: That's a tough one.
1: All right, let's go Dragons and Eels because we have got a special guest joining us on Monday's show, Nijin Footy, that will be playing in either of these teams. So we'll keep that one a secret. But we go head-to-head Eels and Dragons, and okay. I'll let you pick the team.
0: Okay. Is Nita Manai still at Dragons?
1: Is still at Dragons, yes.
0: Because of her? Because she's a champion of a person? I want to go to the Dragons.
1: Nice. I don't think Nita's playing, but
0: Do you always do this to me? Why do you always...
1: Sweet. I'm happy with the Eels because Elsie Albert, a beast. And I just reckon that the guest that we have on our show on Monday...
0: I thought it was supposed to be a secret. Now you're saying
1: I never said anything yet. Well, like that I got went with the Eels. And no, it's not Elsie Albert. Actually, it might be Elsie Albert. You'll have to see on Monday show. But
0: I can't believe you've done me over there with Nita.
1: You go Eels, I'll go the Dragons. And
0: wrap us up, bro.
1: You will wrap us up for this show because I can't find my notes. No, there you go.
0: Come on, brother. Here we go. You should know this off by heart by now.
1: Well, that's us down for Nijin Footy Friday. Monday's Car Kite. Tell your Pacifica mates about our Monday and Friday shows and subscribe to the podcast. Just search for Nijan Footy wherever you get your podcasts.
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